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1: Breaking news, Hurricane Isaias just strengthening to a Category 2 storm with devastating winds now at 100 miles an hour. The monster storm is gaining strength. It is right now heading towards the Gulf Coast. It will be the first hurricane to hit the United States in 2 years. There are already states of emergency in Florida, Alabama, and Georgia with mandatory evacuation orders in some areas. The Gulf, meantime, is bracing for a hurricane that could be a Category 3 with 7 feet of storm surge, 15 inches of rain, and tornadoes. Out front now is Captain Mark McCoy. He is a hurricane hunter, Air Force Reserve weather officer, and he just landed from flying into Hurricane Isaias. And, Captain, I appreciate your time, and I know you just came out from flying through it with the storm gaining strength. I think you just measured winds of 100 miles an hour inside the storm. Can you tell me more about what you saw and experienced on this last flight?
2: Yeah, so we started off very early this morning. We started getting ready about 1 o'clock this morning, and it took off about 5 o'clock this morning, and about a 9.5 hour flight, which about 6 of those hours we were in the storm. Flew in there, did 4 passes where we went through the eye 4 times. Got, I think, one of our passes, we got up to about close to 100 miles per hour. So it was starting to gain strength, and the pressure was slowly dropping as we were in there. But other than that, it was a pretty standard mission that we normally do for our alpha pattern, which is basically just flying through the storm in a and like a X pattern.
1: And I know you said you went through the eye, what was it, 4 times? I mean, I know it's really close in terms of its sustained winds now to a Category 3, I guess only 11 miles an hour shy of that. So how strong do you see it getting over these next hours before it makes landfall?
2: Well, looking at the latest Hurricane Center's guidance, they project it to probably not really get much stronger. It's going to be running into a lot of shear. When we were flying it today, actually, there was a lot of dry air that was being sucked in on the south side and southwest side. So there was a lot of shear being and a lot of dry air being involved in it. So it was kind of having a trouble getting stronger, but it was slowly gaining strength as we were in there.
1: So, as you say, slowly getting strength. I know you're going to be going up again soon, flying into the storm as it makes landfall tomorrow. Where do you expect that landfall to be?
2: I think based off of the Hurricane Center's latest guidance, I think they said probably a Cat 2 at landfall, based off their latest advisory.
1: All right. All right. Well, we will see. And thanks so much to you, Captain McCoy, for taking the time. Obviously, a 9-hour flight is extremely long, and then coming on to talk to us. So thank you.
2: No problem. Thank you for having me.
1: All right. And thanks so much to all of you for joining us as well. AC360 begins now.
3: Good evening from the newsroom. And honey, please, I need you to get this done for me today. Those words, according to the Wall Street Journal, were texted by Kimberly Guilfoyle, now the American ambassador to Greece, to a donor she was requesting $100,000 from so she could pay off her American Express bill. Now, why would anyone just give Kimberly Guilfoyle $100,000? Well, because he wanted something in return, and according to the Journal, had offered Guilfoyle, who had been Donald Trump Jr.'s fiance, $1 million if she could do some favors for him. The story broke yesterday, but it continued today and tonight. Ambassador Guilfoyle was on the tarmac in Athens this morning, just steps away from her boss, Secretary of State Marco Rubio, who does not sound thrilled to be fielding questions about this.
4: Sir, is there anything new on the reporting from the Wall Street Journal that Ambassador Guilfoyle had sought finance?
5: Yeah, guys, let me tell you something, okay? You guys are going to ask me this. You're going to ask me again in Portugal. I know the game, okay? The game is someone gives information to a newspaper or a media outlet. The media outlet reports it. You immediately turn to me and say, I need you to respond to our reporting. That's not the way this process works. So get that out of your head, because that's never the way it's going to work with me. It's a game that's been played for a long time, but it's not a game we're going to play.
3: Could have just said he didn't want to answer the question, but that's basically what he's saying. He doesn't want to talk about it. Vice President Vance, on the other hand, did engage somewhat, but only by treating the question as a hypothetical.
6: Do you have any reaction to a U.S. government official, in this case a U.S. ambassador, asking someone to pay off debt in exchange to access to other government officials?
7: Well, so with that hypothetical, Jen, obviously I don't love that, but I you know, I don't know exactly who you're talking about. I don't know the full details.
3: Okay, so let's get into the details as first reported by the Wall Street Journal. The text I read and other

0: Others were sent by Guilfoyle to a Kentucky MAGA donor named Eric Dieters and were written just before her Senate confirmation hearing in July of last year. And again, in one, she says, referring to the Amex bill, the honey, please, I need you to get this done for me today. A short time later, according to the Journal, she talks about how to make the payment she thinks less traceable. Quote, it won't show up anywhere if you wire money to American Express. That's all it will show. Please. Polite. Dieters told the Journal that she promised that if he paid, she would, quote, be your ride, your Trump ride or die forever and ever. He didn't pay. The relationship soured. And according to the Journal, she began expressing concerns about their dealings becoming public. Quoting now, Eric, I really wish you would stop papering all these things. Also, what a nightmare. You literally cost me my ambassadorship. Stop writing. Stop papering all these things. It's really dangerous. And just call me on Signal. An attorney for the ambassador disputes the authenticity of the text. Dieters, meantime, has been talking about them all day. Here he is, and Jake Tapper, on the lead. He told Jake he wanted Guilfoyle's help with a legal case he was pursuing, among other things, for which he'd pay her $1 million.
1: What I did is I told Kimberly, I said, Kimberly, if you help me draw attention to this, when the case settles, I'll give you $1 million. And she said, fine. And she said that she'd start doing all these things for me. But none of that ever happened. So right before her Senate confirmation, she says to me, I need $100,000 to pay off my American Express card, or I'm not going to become Greek ambassador. This is embarrassing. And I said, Kimberly, you haven't done anything that I've asked you to do. I mean, just nothing. She hadn't accomplished anything. And I said, Kimberly, why should I do this for you? And she told me, and it's in the text messages, I'll be your ride or die forever in the Trump administration. I won't keep track of how many favors, how big the favors.
0: Again, Ambassador Guilfoyle's attorney disputes the authenticity of these text messages, but it is one more story about ethical questions and money-making by members of the Trump administration. We've reported on the meme coins, the crypto company his family co-owns, the G20 summit being held next month at his Florida golf resort, and there were new filings today that show President Trump made 517 stock and bond trades in August, including $5 million worth of SpaceX bonds just days before taking executive action to accelerate space exploration, which benefits SpaceX. The president also purchased up to $25 million worth of Meta shares and as much as $6 million in Microsoft. Several weeks later, at that White House AI summit, the president weighed in against regulating the AI industry. One former White House ethics czar, Richard Painter, who would not call the transactions illegal, but he did say that they give the appearance of corruption. Polling from Gallup reveals that 89% of Americans now believe government corruption is widespread, which is up 30 points in the last 20 years. It's not exactly the kind of country that Kimberly Guilfoyle said was coming just 6 short years ago.
2: Ladies and gentlemen, leaders and fighters for freedom and liberty and the American dream, the best is yet to come.
0: Yeah, that happened. I remember that. Joining us now is Washington Democratic Congressman Adam Smith, ranking member of the House Armed Services Committee. Congressman, I mean, you look at how President Trump and certain allies and members of his family have enriched themselves during his second term. Should anyone be surprised that, if the Wall Street Journal reporting is correct, that his almost daughter-in-law was dangling access to the administration in exchange for six-figure Amex bill getting paid off?
3: No. And look, I mean, I don't know why it has taken so many people in this country so long to wake up to the fact that Trump's presidency is basically a grift. Okay. Yes, he implements some policies here and there, but his policies aren't his primary focus. He, his family, everyone close to him are doing everything they possibly can to suck as much money out of their positions as possible. This level of corruption has never been seen before in the history of this country. And it's been out there for years. I mean, there's nothing, you know, the crypto stuff, you know, they got the SpaceX and the Meta stock, you know, he's buying stock right before he makes decisions to help prop up companies. You know, the Russian who pays for, you know, Don Trump Jr.'s, you know, wedding reception or whatever it was. You know, they are just laughing at the American people. Now, I will say, in the polling from what I've heard, it seems like the majority, the overwhelming majority of American people,

0: are now waking up to this reality and turning on Trump and all the corrupt people around him. But you got to ask the question, Republican Congress, where the hell are you? Where were you? You let this happen. I mean, Mike Johnson defending Trump, using taxpayer dollars to run a campaign ad less than a month before the election. So I hope the voters hold accountable the House and the Senate Republicans.
1: I mean, it is important, I think, to step back every now and then and just point out how not normal this is. The people who are negotiating the deals for, you know, in the Middle East are also in business deals with people in these same leaders in the Middle East, with these countries who, I mean, with one hand, they're trying to change U.S. policy and negotiate stuff for the U.S. government, the American people. And at the same time, they have business negotiations going on and investors.
0: Look, it's interesting, Anderson, you use that term not normal. I've used that term many times when I look at what Trump is doing. I'm trying to figure out how do I show people, how do I convince people how bad this is? And I've used that not normal. And a lot of people, Trump supporters and others for that matter, shoot back at me, well, normal wasn't working. So, I get that, and I don't even disagree with it, okay? You know, we have a country that has major economic problems. We have a few people who have massive power and endless amounts of money. A lot of other people are struggling to pay the bills, get jobs. We have a fundamentally unfair system in our country, all right? But not normal isn't changing that. This is corruption, and I wish people could separate that and recognize Trump's not trying to address those issues. Okay, when he says it's, you know, I'm doing something different, he's just engaged, as I said, in the world's most successful grift. You know, he makes P.T. Barnum, you know, look like a dime store hustler.
1: They've also cut back on investigations into corruption in a number of different agencies throughout the federal government and the IRS as well.
0: Yeah, it's not even really corruption in the minds of the Trump administration anymore. It's just business, okay? You know, I mean, there's not even any effort. I'm forgetting the story exactly, but George W. Bush, I think there was an issue where he was about to pardon someone. And they did this deep dive and they figured out, and I can't remember exactly what it was, but years before there had been some obscure connection where the Bush family had been in business with the guy or something. There was a small amount of money, totally unrelated, and they held up the pardon. Because they thought that appearance, and here's Trump raffling off pardons, you know, like he's at a church bingo. I mean, the distance that we've come, and I wish people understood, our government was not always this corrupt, okay? This is not the way things were done. Yes, there were isolated examples, but the Trump administration has institutionalized it.
1: I do think that's the pushback that some people say was like, oh, look, these folks were always corrupt. There was always corruption. I mean, Jimmy Carter had a brother, Billy, who tried to market Billy's beer. And that was like people's heads exploded. I mean, that's like a I mean, it was a joke then, but it seems like a like absurd now compared to this stuff.
0: No, it doesn't. It's like saying all of a sudden on the major freeways in your town, everyone is racing at 150 miles an hour all day long. And people say, yeah, well, you know, people always speed. Okay. It's like, yeah, you know, they go 5, 10, maybe 15 miles an hour over the speed limit, you know, but that's not the same as having everyone go 120 miles an hour all the time. And what Trump is doing goes way beyond that. And we policed corruption. You know, we've arrested a number of members of Congress have wound up in jail because of their corruption. All right. Yeah. But it was a small number. It was prosecuted and isolated. So, yeah, the corruption in the Trump administration is off the charts.
1: Well, we'll see how widespread the, you know, the early pardons are for everybody. Congressman Adam Smith, appreciate it. Thank you very much. I want to bring in our panel and CNN political commentator, also former Obama ethics czar and ambassador to the Czech Republic. Norm Eisen, and also Brad Todd, Republican strategist as well. Brad, I mean, do you think reports like this one about Ambassador Guilfoyle register with people? Do you think it impacts people at a time of, I mean, is this a good look?
2: No, it's a bad look, and I hope it's not true. I mean, what we have now is one newspaper reporting one thing. Her attorney says it's not true. You know, she was a pretty big draw on the circuit for President Trump in the campaign. She

0: is a good surrogate. They have a personal relationship, so I'm sure he's going to give her every chance to tell her his side of the story, her side of the story. But, you know, these things are never a good look. I noticed Adam Smith didn't talk about Senator Bob Menendez, who was convicted on bribery charges, and I can't remember him saying anything about it at the time, actually. Or Mark Rich, who Bill Clinton pardoned on the way out the door after his wife committed $1 million to the Democratic candidates and $500,000 to the Clinton Presidential Library. So these scandals happen. They are happening, and hopefully this isn't one. I hope it doesn't work out
1: that
0: way.
1: Right. If there is malfeasance, though, do you think these folks are going to get convicted, or are they all just going to get? I mean, Bob Menendez was convicted.
0: He is.
1: There are going to be pardons pretty widespread, it seems like.
0: Well, you know, the ambassador reports to the Secretary of State, first off, and I trust Marco Rubio will be fair about this. And again, you know, Donald Trump, I think he doesn't want anyone to be an embarrassment to him. And so I think he'll give her every chance to give her side of the story. And look, we have to hope it's not true. That's the case now.
1: Yeah, and certainly she says, you know, these texts are not right. True, and so we'll see. Norm, I mean, do you think Ambassador Guilfoyle, I mean, just with the corruption that does exist, do you think there will be consequences, whether it's for this case or any of the others?
2: Well, I agree with Brad. It's a terrible look. In any normal administration, a criminal investigation would have commenced. Because what you have here is powerful evidence of a quid pro quo. Nominees are covered by that law, Anderson. And it's not just a newspaper article. It's message after message. It's the receipts. It's the smoking gun. And then today, we had the other person involved going on television, Mr. Detmers, and describing the quid pro quo is the kind of explosive testimony you expect at a trial. So she denies it. This is just the beginning. I think it has to be said, though, that this is consistent with the tone that President Trump has set, profit taking out of the presidency to the tune of billions. What's a $100,000 Amex bill compared to the billions President Trump has made, including from his meme coin and crypto products, where over 1 million people have lost almost $4 billion? So it stinks in Athens and it stinks in Washington.
1: Brad, as we said, President Trump purchased $5 million dollars worth of SpaceX bonds just days before signing a national security memorandum aimed at enabling more than 1,000 launches and re-entries on American soil annually by 2013, a policy that Elon Musk's company would obviously benefit from. Is that a concern at all?
0: Well, let's be clear. The White House says that the president's investments are handled by third-party investment experts, and he is not involved in any of the buying or selling of those stocks. So let's put that up front. Next, though, you know, Tesla and SpaceX are stocks that tend to move in tandem in the market, if you look. And, you know, 60% of us are exposed to the market, and Tesla and SpaceX are 6% of NASDAQ. So really what's good for SpaceX is good for all of us. And, you know, it's not too long ago, we were sending our astronauts up to the International Space Station on rented rusty rockets from the Russians. And, you know, we were basically hitchhiking to get up there. And now Elon Musk and SpaceX last week got four astronauts up there in 8 hours, a record. So he has revitalized and saved the American space program. This company has, the experts, a lot of scientists there, not just him, plenty of the smart scientists who work there. And it's a volatile stock. You know, it moves around a whole lot. You know, last June it was high, last August it was low. Now it's back to being high.
1: But so. if you do it five, I mean, Norm, if you're doing it 5 days before you're signing something that's going to boost the would seem to want to be able to boost the stock. Is that a problem for you, Norm, from an ethics standpoint?
2: Anderson. When we were in the White House, we decided at the time of the Great Recession that we wouldn't even let the president refinance his modest family home in Chicago, saving a couple hundred bucks a month on interest.
1: You didn't let President Obama refinance his mortgage?
2: No, no. We decided together, the president and I and the team, that it was a bad look to start where Brad did. The American people put Donald Trump in there to put money in their pockets, not over $2 billion in his own pocket. He's done thousands of these stock trades, and I don't care if he says that others are doing them or not. I want to know the proof of that. But also, presidents, this is why they put their investments in a blind trust or in mutual funds, so these questions about profit taking don't arise. It's like nothing we've seen in the history of America. It's terrible. You saw the poll numbers. The American people are furious.
1: Yeah, we'll see. Norm Eisen, Brett Todd, appreciate it. Thanks, guys. Next, more on how this story is playing out inside Trump world from the best-selling Trump biographer, Maggie Haberman. She's going to join me. We'll also talk about whether the president's mostly red state campaign strategy is likely to get results. And later, a new report that the Trump Justice Department is targeting former White House aide and January 6th whistleblower Cassidy Hutchinson for criminal prosecution. We'll explain ahead.

0: residents, this why they put their investments in a blind trust or in mutual funds, so these questions about profit taking don't arise. It's like nothing we've seen in the history of America. It's terrible. You saw the poll numbers. The American people are furious.
1: Yeah, we'll see. Norm Eisen, Brett Todd, appreciate it. Thanks, guys. Next, more on how this story is playing out inside Trump world from the best-selling Trump biographer, Maggie Haberman. She's going to join me. We'll also talk about whether the president's mostly red state campaign strategy is likely to get results. And later, a new report that the Trump Justice Department is targeting former White House aide and January 6th whistleblower Cassidy Hutchinson for criminal prosecution. We'll explain ahead.

0: President tomorrow is doing something different. He's not campaigning in a red state. He's holding a rally in Syracuse, New York. Last night, he was in Texas, a place he's now been to three times already and is now in play for Democrats, in part because he drove the incumbent Republican Senator John Cornyn out of the office by backing the current nominee instead, Ken Paxton. Someone, a conservative political commentator on the show last night, called a, quote, walking liability for the whole of the GOP. But Paxton is a Texas problem for Republicans across the board. The problem is the president's low job approval numbers, even in red states. New CNN polling shows it at 36% in Ohio, 41% in Iowa. And in both the states, Republican House and Senate candidates are paying the price for it. Joining us now, New York Times White House correspondent Maggie Haberman, co-author of the best-selling and fascinating Regime Change. Maggie, it's good to see you. So is it clear to you if the president has any real plan or message for the midterms, which are now less than 4 weeks away? And do you think he grasped the headwinds that Republicans are facing?
1: I think he grasps the headwinds. I don't think that he blames himself based on everything we've seen him say and everything in my reporting and my colleagues' reporting. He very infrequently blames himself. But the reality is, Anderson, that the biggest issues that his party is facing right now, tariffs would be one, but the much larger issue is the Iran war and the price of gas and the affordability crisis and the fact that the president talks about it in a way that is not very understanding about voters. All of this is why he has a problem, including what you were talking about in the previous episode, which is all of this self-dealing on a scale that we just have not seen ever in my lifetime like this at all, and I don't think in yours either. So it's not that there have not been other allegations of corruption in other administrations. It's the level at which this is taking place. And so all of that is felt by voters, but he's blaming his strategists. He keeps saying things privately like, you know, this plan is bad. These candidates are his candidates, and these decisions are almost all his.
0: He's also, you know, he giveth and taketh sometimes in the same sentence. I want to play some of what the president said recently about Republican Senate candidate Ken Paxton.
2: Ken Paxton, you might not like the way he dresses. And I say this, it's so insulting to him, but I might as well say it. You might not like the way he looks. You might not love his look.
3: He may not dress right. He may not talk exactly perfectly. And he may not be the best looking guy I've ever seen. I don't like the way Ken dresses. I don't really like the way Ken talks. I don't really like the way he looks. I don't like it.
2: Ken Paxton was at my side more than anybody. And I have to always remember that because he can be a pain in the ass sometimes, I'll be honest. Is he here, by the way?
3: We got to get this guy elected.
0: I mean, this is part of his personality that was early on kind of fascinating, that he would say these things out loud that he was thinking, which, you know, maybe a lot of other people were thinking as well, but just were kind of stunned that anybody would say them out loud.
1: I don't know what the it's absolutely true that he would say things out loud, and there were voters who found that appealing, and he would also have this ability to tell two different sides of his own coalition, because his coalition is an odd, you know, fit of a bunch of different, you know, essentially groups who hold opposing views on some things. He could say different things, and one group would hear what they wanted to hear, and the other group would hear what they wanted to hear in what he was saying. That has been very tested in the last 2 years. It's when you've been doing it for 10 years, 11 years, it becomes hard to maintain. The Paxton one is very unique because he does it sort of everywhere. It's clearly insulting. There's nothing endearing about it. And Paxton already has all kinds of other problems as a candidate that has nothing to do with how he dresses. So what exactly you're selling the voters is not clear to me there.
0: Obviously, every second term president eventually becomes a lame duck. It may depend on how he does the midterms. But how do you think this president is going to react to being described that way?
1: Well, A, I don't think he's going to react well to it, Anderson, but B, I think that the bigger issue is, you know, less the description and more the behavior that comes from this. I think people forget that even if the House flips, even if the Senate flips, yes, there obviously are going to be a lot of hearings, a lot of oversight. We've seen previews of the kind of things that Democrats are going to be looking at across, you know, the Trump family, the Witkoff family, Lutnick family, Kim Guilfoyle. I mean, I can go on and on here. But I don't think that we have ever seen what it could look like if an entire government does not respond to subpoenas. And the president, as you noted before, has made very clear that he is going to pardon

0: and we report this in regime change, any number of people, everyone, as in his words, who has come within 250 feet or so of the Oval Office. So I don't know what oversight looks like in that scenario. And at the same time, even though his own approval rating is obviously down, he's still overwhelmingly popular with Republicans, and he's still the president. And he is very willing to put the squeeze on his own party, as you're seeing now. So I don't know what that looks like, but I doubt it's going to look much like what we've seen before.
1: Yeah. Maggie Haberman, it's great to have you on. Thanks so much, Maggie. More breaking news tonight. According to Punchbowl News, the Justice Department's Civil Rights Division, which has undergone a transformation in this administration, is seeking a federal criminal indictment of former White House aide Cassidy Hutchinson on charges of lying to Congress in her testimony before the January 6th committee. Punchbowl is reporting that the DOJ presented evidence to a grand jury this week and is expected to present more evidence and additional witnesses later this month. Now, Hutchinson was the top aide to former White House Chief of Staff Mark Meadows at the end of the first Trump administration. You may remember she testified in 2022 that she had heard a secondhand account that President Trump was so enraged at his Secret Service detail for blocking him from going to the Capitol on January 6th that he lunged to the front of his presidential limo and tried to turn the wheel.
2: And I looked at Tony, and he had said, "Did you effing hear what happened in the Beast?" I said, "No, Tony, I just got back." Tony described him as being irate. The president said something to the effect of, "I'm the effing president, take me up to the Capitol now." To which Bobby responded, "Sir, we have to go back to the West Wing." The president reached up towards the front of the vehicle to grab at the steering wheel. Mr. Engel grabbed his arm, said, "Sir, you need to take your hand off the steering wheel. We're going back to the West Wing. We're not going to the Capitol." Mr. Trump then used his free hand to lunge towards Bobby Engel. And when Mr. Renato had recounted this story to me, he had motioned towards his clavicles.
1: Now, a Secret Service agent and a White House deputy whom Hutchinson said were also aware of the story have said they don't remember it. President weighed in on social media about Hutchinson's account in March of 2024, saying, "Our great Secret Service has totally crushed Cassidy Hutchinson's, who I barely knew, made up fake stories about me roughing up Secret Service agents from the backseat of the Beast limo. Has she now changed her testimony? Will she be prosecuted for what she did and said? What about the unselect J6 committee? They destroyed almost everything, including real evidence and findings. What's going to happen to them? Serious crimes have been committed?" Question mark. Joining me now to discuss is former federal prosecutor and CNN senior legal analyst Ellie Honig. The grand jury, do you think they would indict? Obviously, there's the old ham sandwich thing. You can find one to indict. What she was saying was secondhand. She's not saying she saw that.
3: So that's the key point. I think if DOJ tries to bring this case, it will be ridiculously weak. I think it will be doomed to fail for exactly that reason. Cassidy Hutchinson did not testify. I witnessed this event.
1: She's talking about Tony.
3: She said Tony Ornato told me about this event. And so the question is not...
1: He was a Secret Service.
3: He was a Secret Service agent, but he also sort of doubled as a White House security advisor and a Trump loyalist, we should know. So the question is not, did that event happen inside the White House? It's just, did this conversation happen between Hutchinson and Ornato? Hutchinson says yes, Ornato says no. And so you will not get a conviction as a prosecutor in a 50-50 case. It has to be proof beyond a reasonable doubt that Cassidy Hutchinson is lying. Let me add, Anderson, Tony Ornato has a history of doing this. Two other former White House officials who worked there with Ornato have had instances unrelated to this where they've either testified or said publicly, "I had this conversation with Ornato," and then Ornato has come out and said, "No, that never happened." So either all three of these people are just fabricating these conversations, or Ornato is the White House busybody who has these conversations, and then when they come out, denies them. It's an unwinnable case. Doesn't mean they can't try to indict it. It's easy to indict in front of a grand jury, but they're not going to win.
1: And if he is called to testify and denies under oath that he ever said these things, then it's what, just up to the jury to decide it's who's telling the truth?
3: Yes, it's up to the jury. But here's the thing. Even if the jury decides Ornato's, let's say, more credible than Cassidy Hutchinson, I don't think he is. But what if the jury says it's more likely Ornato's telling the truth than Hutchinson's lying? That's not enough. What if they find it's very likely Ornato's telling the truth? Still not enough. That's why perjury cases are tricky. You have to prove as the prosecutor beyond a reasonable doubt that there's a lie.
1: All right, Ellie Honig, thanks very much. Appreciate it. Next, the latest on the hurricane that's now strengthening in the Gulf, when and where it is expected to hit. And later, family reunions, including 122 new dads as the crew of the supercarrier Abraham Lincoln comes home after almost a year at sea.

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1: We have more breaking news. Hurricane Isaias has strengthened to a powerful Category 2 storm as it takes aim at the northern Gulf Coast. Parts of Alabama, Florida, and Georgia have issued states of emergency. Some areas have issued mandatory evacuations. That's the traffic backup. People leaving one town along the Florida Panhandle. Our meteorologist, Derek Van Dam, joins us now from the CNN Weather Center. So how strong is the storm right now, and when is it going to make landfall?
2: Well, I understand it looks like there are signs that the storm is strengthening right now, 100-mile-per-hour storm, but you can see the center of the eye starting to clear out as the sun sets on Hurricane Isaias. This storm is moving in a northeasterly direction at about 13 miles per hour. It will pick up forward speed in the next 24 hours. That puts it on a trajectory.

trajectory to reach the northern Gulf Coast by late Friday, probably after sunset. This is a Category 2 storm right now, and you can see the wind gusts over 120 miles per hour. Does this reach major Hurricane 3 status or greater? That's still to be determined, but one thing's for sure,

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1: We have more breaking news. Hurricane Isaias has strengthened to a powerful Category 2 storm as it takes aim at the northern Gulf Coast. Parts of Alabama, Florida, and Georgia have issued states of emergency. Some areas have issued mandatory evacuations. That's the traffic backup. People leaving one town along the Florida Panhandle. Our meteorologist, Derek Van Dam, joins us now from the CNN Weather Center. So how strong is the storm right now, and when's it going to make landfall?
2: Well, Anderson, it looks like there are signs that the storm is strengthening right now, 100-mile-per-hour storm, but you can see the center of the eye starting to clear out as the sun sets on Hurricane Isaias. This storm is moving in a northeasterly direction at about 13 miles per hour. It will pick up forward speed in the next 24 hours. That puts it on a trajectory to reach the northern Gulf Coast by late Friday, probably after sunset. This is a Category 2 storm right now, and you can see the wind gusts over 120 miles per hour. Does this reach major Hurricane 3 status or greater? That's still to be determined, but one thing's for sure, there is a weakening trend forecast because of the strong upper-level winds that have been highly advertised with this storm system. But does that come save the day before it makes landfall? Unlikely. It will expand the wind field, meaning that the impacts of this storm will be felt well outside of the center. And depending on exactly where that storm, the center of the most powerful winds, makes landfall, that's where we will see the greatest storm surge impacts, especially to the right of the center. This is where we expect the maximum wind threat, but notice it doesn't stop at the coast. It works its way inland. And we time this thing out by 11 o'clock tomorrow morning. We think that the rain shield would be knocking on your doorstep across the Florida Panhandle. Conditions deteriorate behind it. And then we start to see what's known as the dirty side of the hurricane. And what that means is the potential for spin-up thunderstorms that could produce tornadoes. We have a slight risk of tornadoes tomorrow across the western Florida Panhandle, and that extends inland across Georgia and eastern sections of Alabama. Look at the 5 to 7 feet of potential storm surge. This is above what would normally be dry ground. Pensacola into Port St. Joe, Panama City, depending on exactly where the storm's track in the center goes. This will be a prolific rainmaker, the potential for upwards of 15 inches of rain, and some of these rain bands that move over the same locations as this makes landfall. And Anderson, this is important. This is not going to stop at the coastline. Once it moves its way inland, there's going to be a large wind field that will impact places like Alabama, Georgia, and into Tennessee that could take down power lines and trees as well, far inland.
1: Yeah. Derek Van Dam, thanks very much. Up next, authorities have just been briefing reporters after a person was shot during an encounter with federal immigration agents here in New York. We're live at the scene. And the long-awaited homecoming for the crew of the supercarrier Abraham Lincoln after their near-record-long deployment, and with 122 of them meeting their babies for their first time. I'll show you that.

0: always are after these shootings involving ICE. I want to show you here behind me, the FBI is here on scene. They are going over the area here. They are collecting evidence. The car here, that is the car that the individual was in. I saw a photo of the windshield of this car. There is a bullet hole right through the front of that windshield. The NYPD is out here as well, as you can see, Anderson, but they're here mostly just to try and keep the peace, make sure that nothing gets out of hand here, because there's been a lot of tension, as you can imagine, from the community here. They're very upset over what has happened here. We've seen officials here from the mayor's office, the city council, and other local leaders just trying to keep the peace here, because at one point there was confrontations between the police and some of the Homeland Security officials. But right now what we can say is that the FBI is here. They are seemingly now part of this investigation, collecting evidence. The NYPD is here. Many of the community members here say they plan on being out here all night to try and get answers. The man that was shot here, Anderson, he's expected to survive. The NYPD is not involved in this investigation. They were not here when this happened, but they do not here in New York City work with ICE on any of this, and so that's important to make clear. But certainly they did respond in the moments after the shooting, Anderson.
1: And so just to be clear, and only about 10 seconds left, but this was, you're saying, ICE officers?
0: Yes, that's correct. This was ICE officers that were, according to the Department of Homeland Security and also law enforcement sources, were trying to apprehend an individual. And right. As we've seen in other instances, when they're trying to stop cars, that's what this seems to be. That's when this happened, Anderson. We don't know why they opened fire on this individual. Yep.
1: Appreciate it. After over 10 and a half months, the USS Abraham Lincoln is finally home. More than 5,000 of the sailors and Marines were on a near record long deployment, as you probably know, to the Middle East. Well, during that deployment, there were reports of obviously poor conditions, but today the focus was on very happy reunion, seen as Pamela Brown was on the ship in July, returned for the homecoming. Take a look.
2: Finally home!
3: Mixed in the emotion on this Navy pier are 122 sailors who have never met their children.
4: The only person my daughter knows is my wife right now.
3: Joey Montemarano's daughter, Madeline Grace, was born while he was away at sea. These images are all he knows of his 10-month-old child.
5: What are you going to do, you think, when you see them?
4: Probably cry a little bit, probably try to hold back the tears while I kiss my wife, hug my wife, and meet this baby that I've never met before, that I can't wait to meet and interact with.
3: We met Joey and many more of the roughly 5,000 sailors at sea on the USS Lincoln as they headed into port. Most admit their returning home changed.
6: This is the hardest one I have to had to deal with. So I feel like if I could do this one, I could do anything.
3: It's the end of a harrowing 322-day deployment that faced scrutiny over the living conditions on board and low morale that included attempted suicides.
7: On the man overboard, that was a crazy day.
3: Many confirmed the uncertainty around the extended deployment brought mental challenges.
8: Just thinking about my family and things going on back home that you can't control.
7: I would go to prayer service with the chaplains, and that would help out a lot.
3: Others we met confirmed food supplies ran low at times.
9: I was in cargo for a while, the people that bring the food up, and I was in there during the tough times. Not a lot of food was being brung up, but as we progressed, it got better.
10: It was stressed, but we never shut anything down.
3: Captain Dan Keeler, commanding officer of the Lincoln, tells CNN supplies were mainly affected when support ships under threat from Iran were forced to alter their movement in the region.
10: We serve 14,000 to 16,000 meals a day, four times a day, so four meals a day. We never missed a meal, not for 10 and a half months. There were some sacrifices made. Maybe there was only one protein option instead of two. But there was always food.
5: Some of the family members had a town hall with Navy leadership because they were really concerned about their loved ones on this ship. They were getting pictures of toilets overflowing and mold. What do you say to that?
10: What I'll say to all the families is they were also amazing. You can't do what we just did without a lot of support. I think a lot of the reporting focused on some, you know, anecdotal things, because we looked into all this stuff and there really were no systemic issues. It's a big ship. It's a floating city. We have, you know, a toilet gets clogged, eventually gets fixed.
3: Keeler acknowledges there were 5 suicide attempts on the Lincoln itself and 3 others on its support ships. He says anyone with mental health problems had access to treatment on this ship, The most severe cases were sent home.
10: We had zero suicides. We had zero

0: Busy night. We have breaking news. The NYPD, the New York Police Department, says a man was shot during an encounter with federal immigration agents in the Marble Hill section of Upper Manhattan. A law enforcement official says that agents shot into the man's car while a five-year-old child was in the back seat. The man's injuries were not considered life-threatening. Two agents were said to be hurt in the encounter. CNN's Shimon Prokipes is on the scene for us. So what more do we know about this?
1: Yeah, that five-year-old child, we just spoke to the aunt, a woman who says that she is the aunt of the man who was shot here. And she says that her daughter ran out of the apartment and saw that five-year-old with police after the shooting. And then that man was taken by the police officers, by the NYPD, to the hospital. Her daughter is with the child. The child is okay. I think that's the most important part of this. What the mayor is saying is that that child was in the car during the shooting. Now, the Department of Homeland Security has issued a statement saying that this was a targeted operation, that the individual is a criminal illegal alien, kind of the terminology we often hear from them after these incidents, and that the person was arrested back in December of 2023 and then released, and that they were just now here 3 years later targeting this individual. Now, there are a lot of questions, Anderson, as there

0: casualties on the ship. Every single sailor that left is coming home.
1: And they're coming home awarded with a Presidential Unit Citation, the military's highest honor for a unit in battle.
2: It's going to be pretty cool to be able to wear that and tell everybody why I'm wearing it and what I did to wear it.
1: On board, you could feel the anticipation as we pulled into port. Moments later, among this flood of emotion, Joey Montemarino, a father who served on a ship at war.
3: Who's that? Is this your daddy?
1: Now with his daughter, together in peace.
4: She's perfect.
5: Such a touching moment to witness that. And dads like Joey actually had to take classes on the ship, learning how to change diapers and feed their baby and hold a baby so that
6: That's
5: they
6: awesome.
5: Would know what to do once they came back to land. So he's going to be put to work, I'm sure, very soon, if not already, on that front. And in terms of the crew, they're reintegrating now into back into life on land, enjoying some of those creature comforts they missed on the ship, such as warm showers, not wearing shoes, things like that. But it's going to be a short-lived reprieve here in San Diego, Anderson, because the USS Abraham Lincoln behind me will be moved to Washington State in just a couple months for much-needed repairs and maintenance after this demanding deployment. Anderson?
7: Amber Brown. Appreciate it. Such good reporting. Thank you so much. Coming up next, a preview of my streaming show on Lost, All There Is Live, which starts at 9:15 Eastern Time, and a bit of my conversation, the new podcast just released today with tech executive Sheryl Sandberg, who speaks about the connection she found between grief and joy in the years after the death of her husband in 2015.
8: From the very depths of our pain come what make us more human. And more able to give and love and feel.

0: ready on that front. And in terms of the crew, they're reintegrating now into back into life on land, enjoying some of those creature comforts they missed on the ship, such as warm showers, not wearing shoes, things like that. But it's going to be a short-lived reprieve here in San Diego, Anderson, because the USS Abraham Lincoln behind me will be moved to Washington State in just a couple months for much-needed repairs and maintenance after this demanding deployment. Anderson?
1: Amber Brown. Appreciate it. Such good reporting. Thank you so much. Coming up next, a preview of my streaming show on Lost, All There Is Live, which starts at 9:15 Eastern Time, and a bit of my conversation, the new podcast just released today with tech executive Sheryl Sandberg, who speaks about the connection she found between grief and joy in the years after the death of her husband in 2015.
2: From the very depths of our pain come what make us more human and more able to give and love and feel.

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1: 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My guest is tech executive, philanthropist, and author Sheryl Sandberg. In 2015, her husband, Dave Goldberg, died suddenly at 47. 11 years later, she's found love again and is encouraging adult children of widowed parent to give permission to their surviving parent to look for love if they want to. We also talked about the connection she's found between grief and joy.
2: Grief can make your life better. Better. And I want to be so clear. I would never pick it. I would never have chosen to lose Dave. But I sit here 11 years later, and I live a more meaningful life. I am closer to the people who carried me through this, and I experience joy in a different way. I feel the joy you can feel when you know that every day is precious.
3: This was one of the great things I've learned. There is a link between grief and joy. It makes the joy deeper.
2: It makes the joy deeper for sure. But I think one of the problems with death, whether it strikes slowly or it strikes suddenly, is that you feel like you have absolutely no control of anything that matters. I think understanding that you actually make choices. Of course you're going to grieve, but over time, let yourself feel some joy. And do it actually not just for you. It's not a selfish act. It's an act of honoring the person that is gone. I am more grateful than I was before Dave died. I'm grateful that I was his wife and that he was in the world. I'm sad that he's gone, but I really do feel a joy for just and gratitude for being alive. From the very depths of our pain come what make us more human and more able to give and love and feel.
1: And Sheryl Sandberg on the new episode of my podcast. 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Tonight, my guest is a woman named Sue Sullivan. 3 years ago, she left me this voicemail about her 16-year-old son, Dermot, and the constant grief she lived with as his round-the-clock caregiver.
4: This is Sue from Minneapolis. I have a 16-year-old son, Dermot, who has a neurodegenerative condition that causes protein to deposit in his brain. My husband and I have lived with constant grief since the day he was born, having to grieve what you thought he would be and life as it is now. He can no longer eat. He cannot walk. He cannot talk. We've watched our son slowly disappear in front of our eyes. Everything about our lives has changed since we've had our son, Dermot. And what wakes us up in the morning is a love for our son, but also the hope that sometime it will end. Now, I know that's not the best thing a mother can say, but watching my son go through medical procedures after medical procedures and seizures and feeding tubes and operations, it makes me think that he might be better off not being alive. And it took me 16 years to be able to say that out loud.
1: Well, since leaving that message 3 years ago, Sue's son Dermot has died. And I'll talk with her in 15 minutes at 9:15 p.m. Eastern. Watch online or on your phone at cnn.com/allthereis. That's for All There Is Live, my streaming show. The news continues. The Source with Caitlin Collins starts now.
5: Tempers are flaring tonight at several critical Senate debates that are playing out in Michigan, Maine, and Georgia. And Senator Bernie Sanders is going to join me live. I'm Caitlin Collins, and this is The Source.

0: It's a very busy night as we come on the air. 26 days to go until the midterm elections, and Senate candidates have just finished three debates in three of the closest battleground states in the fight for control of the Senate: Michigan, Maine, and Georgia. All three of those races are in our top list of Senate seats that are most likely to flip. Michigan, of course, is one of the few opportunities for Republicans to try to flip a seat. Right now, polls show that race is very close, and tonight was actually the first time that voters got to see Republican Mike Rogers and Democrat Abdul El-Sayed face off in a debate. And it didn't take very long when those two were facing off for it to get personal. Just listen to this exchange where the two of them were being questioned about those Flock surveillance cameras.
1: Those programs were really, really important in catching people who were suspected of terrorists and being terrorists, committing a terrorist act. That's really, really important. And why would that bother you? Well, if you have someone in your family that might be on the
2: watch list. Are you going to go ahead and say that go ahead and say it.
1: No, I'm going to say, did you not have family?
2: You've been tiptoeing around the whole time. Just say it.
1: No,
2: say it.
1: I haven't been tiptoeing it.
2: Go ahead and say it. Do you know why? Because of your policies.
1: That's so wrong.
2: That literally used surveillance. So I'm just saying, if you want to come out and say something, go ahead and say it.
1: No, well, let's do this. Let's open up this can of worms. I'll tell you what my mother did. She was a small...
2: You go after my mom?
1: I'm not going after your mom.
2: Exactly what
1: your mom was working at, I was going after that organization that was indicted for funneling money to Al-Qaeda.
2: Look,
1: that's your mom. My mom worked at a local chamber of commerce. I'll put my mom up any day for that.
0: Pretty much the whole night looked like that between the two of them. Meanwhile, in Maine, this was the second of what is it going to be four debates over 10 days for the Republican in that race, Susan Collins, and the Democrat, Troy Jackson. Now, Collins has survived tough re-election battles in the past. In fact, in her last re-election campaign back in 2020, she won her Senate race by 8 points, even as President Trump lost her state by 9 points on the same night.
3: You know, Senator Collins talks about a crook. I mean, Donald Trump is a convicted felon, 34 felons. She has no problem doing his bidding.
4: I have served Maine with integrity the entire time, and I deeply resent these false allegations.
3: We certainly never had any pay-for-play scandals like Senator Collins seems to be doing every day now.
4: If you look at the number of times that Troy has flip-flopped his position on issues, and it usually has to do with issues that his son has been hired to lobby him on.
0: That was in Maine. Meanwhile, in Georgia, we saw Senator John Ossoff and the Republican congressman, the candidate in that race, Mike Collins, also debating. Democrats have felt pretty good about Senator Ossoff's chances of holding on to that seat, especially after Republicans started moving some of their advertising dollars away from that race in Georgia. Tonight, both candidates came out swinging.
5: But my opponent is a radical, and he has left our state less safe, more expensive, and worse off. He's an extremist who's voted for men to go in girls' sports. He's opposed the forgotten men and women who just want to keep more of their tips, their overtime, and their Social Security.
6: That's the problem, Mike. It's not just that you've hired half the Third Reich to staff your congressional office and you have promoted neo-Nazi content online. It's that you're robbing your constituents to subsidize your donors.
0: And on that note, my first guest tonight is the independent senator of Vermont, Bernie Sanders. Hopefully, Senator, our back and forth is more cordial than a lot of the exchanges that we watched play out tonight. It got very heated in these debates. I mean, no surprise, given how critical these races are, but especially so in Michigan. What was your takeaway from watching the candidate that you've endorsed there?
7: Well, I think Abdul did great. And I think he did great because it's impossible for Republican Mike Rogers to defend the most dangerous, reckless, and extreme president in the history of the United States. And Caitlin, what this election is about, whether it's Maine, Michigan, Minnesota, Florida, wherever, it's whether or not the American people want to continue to have a Senate and a House that rubber stamps the horrific policies of Donald Trump, or whether or not we want to hold Trump accountable, whether instead of giving tax breaks to billionaires and throwing millions of people off the health care they have, that we develop policies which help the 60% of our people who are living paycheck to paycheck. That's really what the overall issue is. And I think it's unfortunate that so many of these debates become personal, because the issue is, do we have a government that works for Elon Musk, who, by the way, is spending $200 million to try to make sure Republicans maintain control over the Congress? Or do we have a government that starts representing working families?
0: Why do you think these races are so personal?
7: I don't know why. I guess

0: candidates think they do well by beating up on their opponent. But I kind of think the most important thing, and I think Abdul did it. Do you think in Michigan or in America the healthcare system is working? Nobody thinks it's working. We pay twice as much as the people of other countries. We are the only major country on earth that does not guarantee healthcare to all people as a human right. So Abdul is absolutely right that we should have Medicare for all. Do you think that it is appropriate that you have billionaires getting richer and richer, paying an effective tax rate lower than a plumber or a nurse? Well, most people don't. And Abdul is right. We need a wealth tax on billionaires. Abdul is right that we need to support trade unions, that we need to raise the minimum wage to a living wage, that we have to regulate AI, the most dangerous and problematic technology in the history of humanity. So I think getting outside of the personal attacks, just focusing on the fact that the very richest people are getting richer, working people are hurting, and you have an extraordinarily dangerous, irresponsible person in the White House who must be held to task. That is why people should be voting Democratic in this election.
1: Senator, on Abdul El-Sayed specifically, there's pretty much two takeaways that you see in polls in terms of what you're looking at, of what he's facing challenge-wise. There are voters who think he's the more extreme candidate in the race, that he's too liberal, his positions. You're talking about Medicare for All. He was talking about that tonight. And then he's also struggled to get support from Black voters in Michigan. Do you think he's done enough on those two fronts, or what does he need to do differently, in your view, in these next few critical weeks?
0: Well, Caitlin, I think the argument that he's too, quote unquote, liberal is just factually incorrect. If you look at a recent Wall Street Journal poll, 63% of the American people believe that we've got to move toward Medicare for all. So what's radical about supporting what 63% of the American people want? Overwhelming majority of the American people think that the rich and billionaires should start paying their fair share of taxes. So I don't think that what Abdul is talking about is radical at all. It's where I think ordinary Americans are. They know that the system is rigged, the economic system is rigged. And by the way, Abdul has been talking about the corrupt campaign finance system, which allows Musk and other billionaires to spend ungodly amounts of money to try to have Republicans retain control of the Senate and the House. So I don't think his views are radical. I think they are where the working families of this country are. I think one of the issues in Michigan, which really does disgust me, I mean, people can disagree on the issues. Mike Rogers doesn't like Medicare for all. Fine. But even just today, I mean, Trump sent out this disgusting, racist post, suggesting that Abdul, because he's a Muslim, is a terrorist or linked to jihad. And Abdul is running up against a lot of that. So I would hope that in Michigan, people will look at the issues. And a candidate who is a medical doctor, who believes that health care is a human right, who's standing with working families and not allow us to succumb to this ugly racism coming from the Trump administration.
1: You know, in terms of these races, a lot of them are going to be toss-ups, and they're going to be really close. I mean, even President Obama was saying that at a fundraiser, apparently privately, according to the Post.
0: Yep.
1: He said all of these races that are showing we've got a 2 or 3 point lead, or it's a toss-up. He said we could end up losing all of them by 2 points.
0: Right.
1: Is that a concern that you share, Senator?
0: Absolutely. Absolutely. These are all within the margin of error. Democrats could win them all. Republicans can win them all. Democrats could win some, lose some, etc. And that is why in the next 3 weeks, we have got to build the strongest grassroots movement that we possibly can. We need to be knocking on a lot of doors and explaining to people the simple reality that if you think that Trump's policies are dangerous and are destructive to working families, you cannot allow Republicans to continue to control the Senate. Because when they control the Senate, there will be no accountability for Trump. They will control every chair. They'll control appropriations. They'll control health care. There will be no effort, no ability for us to push forward an agenda to represent working families. So the most important vote that any senator casts is the very first one. which part

0: party will control the agenda, will control what bills get to the floor. That is the important vote. And I think at this moment in history, we have got to hold Trump accountable. We need policies to represent the working people, not the oligarchs. And that's why it's terribly important the Democrats retain control of the House, gain control of the House and Senate.
1: Well, Senator, you know, you have identified as a Democratic socialist for over 60 years. Today, there was a press conference I was at this morning where the Vice President, J.D. Vance, he was asked to define socialism. And this was his answer.
2: How do you define socialism personally, and why do you think socialist candidates are popping up everywhere across the country?
3: Oh, man. I guess it's a hard term to define these days, because very often socialism, classically you would think socialism is about prioritizing workers. And yet, in reality, I guarantee that most of the self-described socialists running across the United States of America are going to howl about this announcement today, which is prioritizing American workers over foreign workers. So I don't know what the term means anymore. I think in reality, what it actually means in the American context is that you want to replace American workers with foreign workers, and you want boys to play in girls' sports.
1: What do you make of that definition?
0: Well, I couldn't quite get all of it. The sound wasn't great. But look, I don't think we should allow Mr. Trump or Mr. Vance to define democratic socialism. Democratic socialism is not complicated. What it is saying that we need a government that represents ordinary people, working families, the middle class, lower income people, and not the oligarchs. Today, you have a society in which a handful of billionaires have unbelievable wealth, control the economy, control the media to a large degree, and now are spending over $1 billion to control our political process. What democratic socialism is about is saying that healthcare is a human right, not a privilege. Guarantee healthcare to all. Every other major country on earth does that. What democratic socialism is about is that if you work 40 hours a week, you shouldn't be living in poverty. We've got to raise the minimum wage to a living wage, at least $20 an hour. What democratic socialism is about is saying that we believe in democracy. One person, one vote, not maintaining a corrupt campaign finance system, which allows billionaires, as we're seeing right now, buy elections. What democratic socialism means is we've got to protect the planet for our kids and future generations, and not let the fossil fuel industry destroy, life for future generations.
1: Well, there was another part of the answer where he said that one of the most interesting things he was talking about in 2016, and he cited you and said you were asked about open borders and that you gave an answer. This is the vice president's quote. I'm reading it directly. That sounded similar to Stephen Miller's, where he said, of course, we're not going to have open borders because that's going to displace American workers. The vice president continued, it is ironic that so many of the self-described socialists running across this country love the idea of replacing American workers with foreign workers, which suggests to me it's not really about the working class. Would you say that you and Stephen Miller are aligned?
0: No. Look, nobody I know who is running for office believes in open borders. Really? You want to have open borders? You want zillions of people from all over the world coming into the United States? Nobody I know who's running for office comes anywhere close to believing that. What I said then is what I believe, is that if you have open borders, it will put pressure on workers and lower wages in this country. The contrary to that, by the way, is that we have millions of undocumented workers today who are doing enormously important work. And instead of breaking down doors with ICE, throwing people into detention centers, we should be appreciating the hard work that these people are doing to maintain our economy and move toward comprehensive immigration reform and a path toward citizenship. Bottom line there, nobody I know who's running for office believes in quote unquote open borders. That's just mythology coming from right-wing Republicans.
1: So you don't think you sound like Stephen Miller?
0: No, please, no. No.
1: You criticized Microsoft back in July because they're cutting jobs, and that was part of what the announcement was today in terms of where the administration was going. They're barring them from bringing workers into the country using an H-1B program to make it permanent. Is that a step you support that the Trump administration is taking, Senator?

0: Look, I think the H-1B program has been greatly abused, and other other immigration programs as well. There are amusement parks, there are ski centers, ski resorts here in Vermont in the past where you have people from all over the world are teaching kids how to ski. You know what? People in Vermont can teach young people how to ski. So we need a sensible immigration policy, not one which brings in people from around the world to replace American workers.
1: I have to ask you about news that came out of the Pentagon today, because the defense secretary said the execution of the man who killed 13 people in a mass shooting at Fort Hood in 2009 is going to be public. The Pentagon says it will be live streamed. Senator, what's your reaction to that news?
0: I think it's awful. I don't happen to believe in capital punishment in general. But to televise it, what is that, bloodlust? We're supposed to get excited and pleased that some guy is being executed. I think that is not what this country is supposed to be about. And I think most people don't think that that is really what we should be about.
1: Senator Bernie Sanders, thank you for joining us to talk about the Michigan Senate race, all these other critical races, and much more news tonight. Appreciate your time.
0: Thank you.
1: We're also following breaking news that's happening in New York City right now after a man was just shot during an encounter with ICE agents. We're waiting to hear live from New York City Mayor Zohran Mamdani this hour, and we have a reporter live on the scene right after.

0: CNN.
1: As there are tense protests underway in New York City right now after a man was shot by an ICE agent. A law enforcement source tells CNN that ICE agents had encountered a man they were targeting before firing shots into his car with a five-year-old child sitting in the back seat. Witness video from the scene appears to show a badged agent in a construction vest waving a weapon near a growing crowd in the immediate aftermath of the shooting. We're told that the child was not hurt and that the man was taken to a local hospital with non-life-threatening injuries. We were hearing from the New York City mayor, Zohran Mamdani, tonight, who posted in part this, saying, quote, "This is an unconscionable and incredibly serious situation. I have called the president. When we speak, I will demand that he ends all ICE enforcement actions in our city. I will not stand by while ICE agents terrorize our communities." My colleague CNN's Shimon Procupes is on the ground in New York City tonight. Shimon, what can you tell us about what we're learning about what happened here and what's happening right now?
2: So that's the car, Caitlin, here behind me here. Steve, why don't you show Caitlin here the car? Let's zoom in. I actually want to show you something, Caitlin. They just moved the car so we could kind of see it. You could actually see a bullet hole on the driver's side there in the windshield. There is a bullet hole that we believe, obviously, at this moment, from everything we know and we've been told, came from an ICE officer who, what we're told, there was some kind of an encounter. And, you know, this has been happening so many times now across the country during they were targeting this individual for a car stop when, for whatever reason, the ICE officers opened fire. And now we see where one of those bullets landed here, there through that windshield. The man that was inside that car was not alone. He was in there with a five-year-old child, and witnesses we spoke to and law enforcement officials we've talked to said that child was taken out of the car by police. We also spoke to a witness who saw the aftermath, the moments after, talking about what he saw and how the man who was shot was taken by police and put inside a police car. Take a listen. Tell me what you saw. What happened? Tell me what happened.
3: So what happened was, when I was running, I just see a bunch of people standing outside front. I was confused what was going on because I seen cops speeding. And then that's when I see one of the officers with a big gun in his hand raising it up. And then they had a young man to the ground cuff, and they was dragging him, bring him into the police car. That's what I seen.
2: Did you see where he came from?
3: He was standing like he ain't care. Like, he was basically showing everybody the gun.
2: And he was wearing a vest or something?
3: He had a construction outfit on. He didn't even look like a cop or an agent, whatever he is.
2: And Caitlin, that certainly created such tense moments here on the scene. Things have quieted down here. Many of the community members have been now marching towards the hospital where this man is and that five-year-old child. We are, from everything we can tell, the mayor's office, Mayor Zohran Mamdani, his staff is out here, and we think we will be hearing from him at some point for an update. You know, as you said, he posted on X about this, saying that he was going to call the president and calling what happened here unacceptable. So we're waiting to hear more from city officials. The Department of Homeland Security did issue a statement saying that they were targeting this individual who has a criminal history, but we don't yet know why they opened fire on this individual.
1: Well, and Shimon, what I was thinking of whenever we were hearing this breaking news today is our colleague Priscilla Alvarez just posted today, reported today, that ICE leadership had told agents nationwide to increase arrests by 1,000 more people daily

0: returning to that previous goal of 3,000 daily arrests, and they were also instructed to try to reach 19,000 arrests per week. Do we know if there was an operation happening in this area? Is it even clear to the people who live there yet?
1: No, it's not really clear to the people who live here, but the Department of Homeland Security says that they were targeting this individual. So having covered these stories before, sadly, what happens is usually they're looking for an individual. They get out here. It's always one of the things that they have been doing so differently under this administration is that they've been doing these enforcement actions at 4 o'clock in the afternoon. You know, sometimes normally what they would do is they would do them early in the morning, going to an individual's home, trying to apprehend the individual, surprising the individual. But they have been doing so many of these kind of aggressive moves involving trying to stop vehicles. Time and time again, we see this where ICE officers are trying to stop vehicles, something happens, and then they fire at the individual. Sometimes it's just bad tactics. Now, we don't know if that's the case here. We'll see. You know, we'll see what Department of Homeland Security actually tells us happened here. But, you know, there is so much angst in this community, as in many communities across the country, that many of the people, when I got here, I couldn't believe how many people were here, Caitlin. Many of the people aren't even from this community. They heard what happened here. Many of them are out here protesting against ICE. Some of them are immigration. They try to help this community and folks who are dealing with immigration issues. They heard about this, and so many of them just started pouring into this area to try and find out what happened. And now they're on their way. Many of them have went to the hospital, and they said they're not going to stop fighting. They want to get answers and accountability over what happened here.
0: Yeah, and we'll see what the mayor says if he speaks tonight. Shimon Perkypez, keep us updated what you're seeing on the ground. I do want to note for our viewers, the Department of Homeland Security said this was a targeted enforcement operation that was happening in the Bronx to arrest a person they described as a criminal illegal alien from the Dominican Republic who had a prior criminal conviction for grand larceny and multiple arrests for assault, robbery, possession of drugs, and weapons possession. We will see, obviously, what further statements we get from them. We'll be following this story throughout the hour tonight. Up next, of course, we're still following these critical races that are playing out with just a few weeks to go before the midterm elections. In Georgia, the Democrat there, Jon Ossoff, and Republican Mike Collins faced off in a very heated debate. More of what was said right after this.

0: and this is CNN.
1: We're following breaking news out of Georgia tonight, where the Democratic senator there, John Ossoff, was facing off against his Republican challenger, Representative Mike Collins, in the first of two scheduled debates in a race that could determine the balance of power here in Washington. Ossoff is the only Senate Democrat who is running for re-election in a state that the president won 2 years ago. And tonight, he went after the president's war in Iran and also called on his opponent to try to defend it.
2: This war has been a disaster. 18 Americans have been killed. Hundreds have been wounded. The president declared victory on day 4 of this conflict. You want to support the troops? Why don't you explain to Georgians right now, Congressman, how this war has been a success? This is your chance.
3: The president had every right to go in there and make sure that Iran does not get a nuclear weapon. John Ossoff knows this. The IAEA, they had already sounded the bells, the alarms, that Iran was close to getting a nuclear weapon. And the thing is, Iran doesn't only want to decimate and kill Israel. They want us as well.
1: My political sources are here tonight, including Karen Finney, a former senior advisor to Hillary Clinton's 2016 campaign, and Scott Jennings, former senior advisor to Senator Mitch McConnell. Scott, do you think that Mike Collins' arguments were convincing to people in Georgia or paying more for gas 7 months into this war?
4: Well, I didn't see everything that was said about it, but I think there are certainly arguments like that one that can be made in favor of the decision to do it, the decision to take away their ability to commit terrorism and with possibly with nuclear weapons is a good one. I would go further. Their Navy is sunk. Their Air Force is destroyed. Their military industrial complex is decimated. Their neighbors in the region are allied against them. They haven't exported a drop of oil since July. Their economy is teetering on the brink of collapse.
1: Look, do you think defending the war

0: is the right move for Republicans.
1: I think defending the...
0: Because Mike Rogers in Michigan was saying it should end.
1: Right. Well, look, I think some candidates have chosen the path of saying, I want to bring it to an end, or I think Ashley Hinton said, I want to bring it to a successful end. I think we are bringing it to a successful end right now. We've got these people on the ropes. I think we've already won. We just need to bring about the final conditions here that make it so that Iran cannot threaten the United States of America, our allies, or continue to be the world's largest state sponsor of terror, which is what they've been for the last half century. I don't think the president started a war. I think he's finishing one.
2: You know, look, here's what this reminds me so much of 20 years ago in the 2006 midterms when we were talking about the Iraq and Afghanistan war and very similar arguments where, you know, on the one hand, people were trying, Republican candidates were having to defend why this was still a good thing when in the face of overwhelming, increasing public anxiety about what is the plan to get us out and have we accomplished the objective. Nobody wants Iran to have a nuclear weapon, period, full stop. But and that's really not the question. The question is this the right course of action? Are there other, should we be, you know, is this president, is this, you know, is he qualified and able to bring it to a successful end? And I think in a state like Georgia, to your point, where we're talking about costs, people are wanting to hear that member, that their elected officials are conscientious of the toll that it is taking on them. And we heard, you know, similarly, I've heard Abdul El-Sayed of Michigan talk about, let's bring more of that money and invest it here at home. Again, very similar arguments we were making in 2006 that were resonating with Americans and are resonating again.
0: You know, and we, back in a different world, thought that Ossoff would be one of the toughest, closest races we were watching. He's been fundraising pretty well and polling pretty well. In Ohio, where it's a lot a different story, Senator Sherrod Brown is actually holding a 6-point lead over John Husted, the Republican in that race. Iowa Senate race shows a toss-up. Trump carried both of those states by double digits in 2024. Why are the Republicans struggling, do you think, Scott?
1: Look, I think there's a lot of close Senate races because people do have anxiety about the cost of living. Of course, 95% of what they have anxiety about was created under Joe Biden. I mean, I think if you look at the recent government data from the Agriculture Department, for instance, food inflation has largely been tamed by this administration. People are still feeling a serious hangover from 4 years of Joe Biden and the Democrats digging a very deep hole. I think these Democrats are promising nothing but a return to the shovels. Now, the Republicans are in charge and they have to answer for it. And what they have to say is good. We've cut taxes. We've supercharged economic growth. We are getting out of the hole that we were left. That's the debate that's being had. I don't hear a single Democrat candidate offering a single proposal of a single bill that would change anything, particularly on gas prices, which Democrats have advocated for higher prices for years.
2: Well, actually, what Democrats are talking about is that we do need to end this war. And as a way to be, I mean, the president says once it's over, gas prices are magically going to come down. But look, you know, part of, I mean, Republicans, I guess, are doing the best they can in the environment that they can. But again, you know, I would argue we have strong candidates. We have candidates who are talking about the lived experience and the economic pain that people are really feeling. And when you have a president who consistently is talking about how many millions for an arch and how many millions to, he wants to repaint the OEOB, he wants to, you know, all these vanity projects. I mean, our own colleague, Kirsten Soltis-Anderson, said, for example, that she's hearing in focus groups that Trump voters are saying, we're sick of the retribution. You're not even talking about us. So that's, I think, you know, to Scott's point,
0: yeah,
2: the costs are not going down. Wages are not keeping up with the cost of inflation. Gas prices and things like, you know, farmers are getting hit because of the decisions that Donald Trump has made.
0: You know, there was something else that happened today in terms of these headlines. We also spoke to Senator Bernie Sanders about this. It was an announcement by Defense Secretary Pete Hegseth on the USS Abraham Lincoln that the public is going to be able to watch the firing squad execution of the Fort Hood shooter. This is what he said.
3: Army major betrays his country, radical Islamist, kills a bunch of Americans at Fort Hood. Of course we're going to do it at Fort Hood. We're going to do it on a Thursday. We're going to do it at 1 o'clock, which is when he did it. And it's going to be soldiers with rifles executing the firing squad. It hadn't been since World War II since we've done that. Well, I kind of like the mentality we had in World War II, which was win, which was understand when the enemy attacks you, you need to stand your ground. We'll make sure that people are able to watch it, that it's public, because people need to understand that there's serious consequences for these types of things.
0: Do you agree this should be live streamed?
1: I have mixed emotions about that. I don't mind the firing squad.

0: squat. I don't mind doing it at Fort Hood. I think most of what he said is a good course of action for meeting out this punishment. Have mixed emotions about the live stream, truthfully. I know a lot of public executions are public in some way because they allow media and a few members of the public in to watch.
1: Yeah, but that's different than live streaming.
0: Live streaming is a much
2: It's ghoulish. It's ghoulish. I mean, it's very unnerving, the idea, but also the idea that standing on the deck of the Lincoln, given what the men and women on that ship have gone through, when it is their day, it is about them coming home, that's when you choose to make this decision and announce it. And it is so out of touch. It reminded me of the ads that Trump is running that says, dude, do you not get, people are hurting. This is not going to solve their problem. You're uber machismo. Let's give them, gender affirming care in the form of testosterone shots. That is not addressing the real problems, nor is it addressing the concerns that people have about what is happening in Iran and how it's going to come to an end.
1: Karen Finney, Scott Jennings, thank you both for being here tonight. Up next, what the vice president said when I asked him on what grade he believes their administration deserves when it comes to the economy.
3: You have to remember, Caitlin, that we inherited the worst inflation crisis in 48 years in the United States of America.

0: of touch. It reminded me of the ads that Trump is running that says, dude, do you not get people are hurting? This is not going to solve their problem. Your Uber machismo, let's give them, you know, gender affirming care in the form of testosterone shots. That is not addressing the real problems, nor is it addressing the concerns that people have about what is happening in Iran and how it's going to come to an end.
1: Karen Finney, Scott Jennings, thank you both for being here tonight. Up next, what the vice president said when I asked him on what grade he believes their administration deserves when it comes to the economy.
2: You have to remember, Caitlin, that we inherited the worst inflation crisis in 48 years in the United States of America.

0: Does some of those benefits take time to fully, you know, it takes time to build a factory. It takes time to hire the people who are going to work in the factory. One of the reasons why I think we deserve an A+ from the American worker is because we're finally cutting down on the fraud that's depriving them of good wages and good jobs.
1: According to CNN polling, only 27% of Americans actually approve of President Trump's handling of the economy. And as you just heard, the president, the vice president, a lot of senior White House officials have been explaining those numbers by pointing to the past, claiming that economic problems were inherited from President Biden, who, of course, left office over 600 days ago. Here's what the numbers say. The inflation rate on President Biden's final day in office in January 2025 was 3%. 21 months into President Trump's term, the most recent government data shows that it has since increased to 3.4%. At the pump, gas was a little over $3 a gallon at the end of President Biden's term. It had gone down under President Trump, but now, more than 7 months into the war with Iran, the average is $4.36 a gallon. The vice president today also echoed what President Trump said about the administration bringing in $19 trillion in new investments. But the White House's actual own website claims that those total new investments are closer to $11.2 trillion. And my colleague, CNN's resident fact checker, Daniel Dale, has pointed out it actually includes trillions of dollars in vague pledges or statements that don't really have firm commitments. My political insiders are here now. And Jeff Zeleny, you know, obviously you've been out traveling ahead of the midterm elections, talking to voters, talking to these candidates. I think the real question is, as reporters, we're so used to hearing that answer from the administration. They inherited it from Biden. The question is, do voters buy that answer?
2: I will tell you, one place you don't hear that answer is in Republican running for the House and Senate on the debate stage. They are not blaming it on Joe Biden because they know it's not selling. But I was with President Trump at a rally in Nebraska on Monday evening. Mm-hmm. And one of the quietest applause line, tepid applause, was when he was blaming things on Biden. There literally was very little reaction in the room. And when I was talking to so many voters that day, as we do all the time, literally no one else at this point, or very few people, are blaming this on President Biden. I mean, it worked last year to a point, but this year, particularly because of the Iran war, it's a changed dramatically. But our new poll today showed that 3/4 of voters in Iowa and Ohio blame President Trump's policies for costs going up. We don't see 3/4 of agreement on virtually anything. So I think that this argument here in Washington the president's making just simply does not wash out in America.
1: Yeah, and I mean, I think that's the real problem for the administration is when they're actually dealing with that, you know, how they confront that. Do they develop a new message? Because they're saying A plus, if you're running in a tight race, you're not really able to sell that to voters.
3: Well, it's fitting that they're making the comparison to Biden in this sense because they're handling it exactly the way that Biden did by saying, you know, it's really not as bad. If you look at the numbers, it's not as bad as what you're feeling. And actually, Democrats aren't selling my agenda enough. They need to be out there persuading people that it's better than they think it is. And it's interesting to hear Trump taking that same line, that he's giving them an A-plus on governing, and he says the problem is communicating. I mean, marketing and sales are supposed to be his whole thing.
1: Yeah, the president has been saying the only issue is not the economy, it's not the numbers, it's the bad PR, and basically he's the only one who can go out there and sell it. He seems convinced, Jeff, that these rallies are going to change voters' minds. Do you get that sense? I mean, obviously the rallies are the diehards of the diehards, but what was your sense in Nebraska?
2: Look, I mean, there's no doubt that people are very happy to see him who go to the rally. I mean, you invest hours and hours of your day. People are happy to see him of his loyal base, but it's an open question how helpful this is if it's A, firing up independents and the Democratic base. But I have no doubt that in some small degree it may help in the red states. That's why we have to point out at the final stages of this race, it's being effectively run on the red state map. So it would be surprising if he didn't help at all. Texas is one place, I think, his repeated visits there. If he cannot pull Ken Paxton over the finish line there with all his visits, then it won't work anywhere.
1: Yeah, even though he wasn't really talking about Ken Paxton that much.
2: But he's reminding people of an election, I think. And he's trying to remind people that, you know, do it for me, for the Gipper, if you will.
1: You know, the other thing that the vice president got asked about today, which was quite a moment.

0: is CNN.
1: I would say this. I give us an A-plus on the government, on economics, on everything. Look at inflation. I inherited the worst inflation in history under Biden. Worst in history. And now it's great.
2: Days after, President Trump gave his administration an A-plus on everything, including the economy, I asked Vice President J.D. Vance about why they deserve that grade.
3: Given how close we are to the midterms and you've been out on the campaign trail, given inflation, mortgage rates, and gas prices are all higher than when you took office, why does this administration deserve an A-plus on the economy, as President Trump says?
4: You have to remember, Caitlin, that we inherited the worst inflation crisis in 48 years in the United States of America. We have seen $19 trillion of new investment come.

0: is the Wall Street Journal report last night that came out. Kimberly Guilfoyle was trying to solicit a donor for $100K to pay off her Amex bill quietly before she got confirmed as the ambassador to Greece. Rubio and Vance were both asked about this story, and this is what they said to reporters today.
1: Do you have any reaction to a U.S. government official, in this case a U.S. ambassador, asking someone to pay off debt in exchange to access to other government officials?
2: Well, so with that hypothetical, Jen, obviously I don't love that, but I don't know exactly who you're talking about. I don't know the full details.
3: Sir, do you have anything new on the reporting from the Wall Street Journal that Ambassador Guilfoyle had sought finance?
4: Yeah, guys, let me tell you something, okay? You guys are going to ask me this, you're going to ask me again in Portugal. I know the game, okay? I'm not going to comment on a story that literally posted a few hours ago. I get the game.
0: I mean, what did you make of those answers? Vance's face alone kind of showed how uncomfortable he was with the story, I thought, as someone who was in the room today.
5: Yeah, I mean, I don't really expect this to show up in a lot of attack ads out in the congressional races. I'm not sure that this is that, Kimberly Guilfoyle is not engaged to Don Jr. anymore. I'm not sure that this is the scandal that's going to bring down the State Department or the White House, but it does play into a campaign theme that we are hearing, which is corruption. The Democrats are really emphasizing the enrichment by Trump and his family of the presidency and connecting that to individual candidates doing things like trading stocks while in Congress.
0: Yeah. I mean, Jeff, you've covered Washington, you've covered the White House. What do you think the reaction would be in a different world to an ambassador of such a caliber and position, soliciting this money and also making very clear she didn't want it to be known?
6: It would be unfathomable. I mean, but now it's just one in a string of things. But to Isaac's point, the corruption argument is one thing that I do hear voters talking about, the grift and things. I can't imagine this in any other administration, not having, congressional hearings, other things. You can recall an ambassador. I mean, she was confirmed by the Senate. I mean, there are methods for oversight here. We're not going to hear any of that. But it's just one more thing, I think, in a litany of examples that we heard. But $100,000 for a month. I mean, imagine what that paid for. A lot of
0: Jeff
6: good
0: Zeleny.
6: shopping, maybe? Who knows?
0: Jeff Zeleny, Isaac Arnstorf, great to have you both here tonight with your reporting. Thank you so much. Up next, it is time for Source Code. Tonight, it is 67. I'll be right back with the story.

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1: Tonight's source code is 67. That's because that's how many counties across Florida and Alabama have declared a state of emergency this evening as they're bracing for the hurricane to make landfall on Saturday morning. The Category 2 storm is churning out 100-mile-per-hour winds right now, and forecasters say the storm is only gathering strength as it heads towards the northern Gulf Coast, and it could bring up to 7 feet of storm surge and potentially 15 inches of rain. Tornadoes could also pop up with little notice, as people who live in the state and in the area know. Right now, this is the first hurricane of the Atlantic's season. Evacuations have been underway for several areas along the coast. Georgia's governor, Brian Kemp, says he is prepared to mobilize up to 500 members of the National Guard if needed. You can stay with CNN for the latest on this hurricane, and for live updates and alerts, download the CNN weather app. You can stream the source live or watch it on demand anytime with an all-access subscription. 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
3: Good evening. I'm Abby Phillips. We'll get to the debate in just a moment. But first, New York City Mayor Zoran Mamdani will soon hold a news conference on a shooting that involved an ICE agent in New York City. He says a man was shot in the street with a 5-year-old child in the back of the car. DHS says that the man is a longtime criminal here illegally with ties to gangs. And all of this comes as the tensions are rising in American streets. ICE agents were told to ramp up daily arrests ahead of the midterm elections. Let's go straight to Shimon Procupes, who's on the scene. Shimon, first of all, tell us where you are and what's

0: been going on there over the last couple of hours?
1: So we're here in New York City. Some people, this is the Marble Hill section. Some people say this is Manhattan. Some people say this is the Bronx. But it's up in the Bronx, and where there was a shooting here with an ICE officer, an individual that was in a car. The circumstances surrounding the shooting is unknown. This happened sometime around 4 o'clock. As you said, the Department of Homeland Security says that they were involved in an operation, a targeted operation. This is what we hear from them after these shootings. Just another incident involving ICE officers and car stops, and something happened here. We don't know why they decided to shoot at this man. We saw the car. They just about 30 minutes ago, Abby, behind me here, this was a scene filled with FBI agents, investigators that were going through the scene. They just in about 30 minutes ago removed the car. But as they were removing the car, I could see a bullet hole in the windshield on the driver's side of the car. A bullet hole on the windshield of the driver's side car. Did not see any other bullet holes in the car. The man that was inside the car, we're told he's going to be okay. He's at the hospital. There was that five-year-old that was in the car as well. We actually spoke to a woman who said she was his aunt, the driver's aunt. She said that he had been here, this individual, for 3 years. The Department of Homeland Security says that he had an extensive criminal record, and perhaps that was why they were targeting him. But they have said that before. And other than that one statement that they released on X, we have not heard more from them. I want to say here, out here now, we are waiting for the mayor, we are waiting for the police commissioner and other elected officials and local leaders to come here at this hour and brief us on what happened here. Perhaps we'll hear from the police commissioner. The NYPD is not involved in any of this. They were here. They did appear to transport the individual who was shot to the hospital, and they've been mostly out here just trying to keep the tension low. There was a lot of tension out here. Many people came to this area. Just so quickly people heard about this, and they started coming to this area, and there have been some arrests. I was told by the NYPD about 3 arrests after confrontations with some of the protesters who marched to the hospital. But at this moment, at this hour, so late in the night, the mayor is coming out here, to try and keep the community calm and sort of also offer his support. And obviously we know from that post on X how he feels about what happened here, saying this was unprecedented. And truly the way, Abby, I have covered so many of these now, and it just seems that time and time again, the way in which ICE is conducting these operations, those operations need to be questioned. Why at 4 o'clock in the afternoon they are targeting individuals in this way, those are all questions that need to be answered. We know that ICE are reporting from Priscilla Alvarez that ICE is stepping up operations, and now this happens.
0: Yeah, and you pointed out the mayor Mamdani's tweet. He said he called this unconscionable and incredibly serious. He said he called President Trump and demanded that ICE end all enforcement operations in the city of New York. At the same time, as you just mentioned, the ramping up of arrests, this is part of a mandate that has come down from the highest levels of the federal government to go from 1,000 to 2,000 to 3,000 arrests potentially per day leading up to the midterm elections. And you alluded to this, Shimon, by saying 4 o'clock in the afternoon, targeting an individual that might be targeted for deportation. You've covered law enforcement for a long time. Tell us about why that may have become a problem in this particular situation, and why the quota itself might lead to more of these types of moments that we're seeing here.
1: Well, certainly there is pressure on the ICE officers by their bosses, their supervisors, to go out and make the numbers, go out and make these arrests and detain people. So that's pressure on them. The tactics, time and time again, they need to be questioned. What ICE is doing, what they continue to do, those tactics need to be questioned. You talk to law enforcement officials, leading law enforcement officials who do training, they have questioned the way in which ICE conducts car stops. This essentially was an attempted car stop. Something happens here. They're trying to perhaps stop this individual. That individual maybe tries to flee. We don't know the entire story. And what happens in those moments, we don't know. But time and time again, certainly people have questioned. These are law enforcement officials, people who know, who train tactics, who work at police departments, who have worked at police departments. I was in Minneapolis. I've been in other cities, in Chicago, where this has happened. And all of those officials have questioned the way in which ICE conducts these operations. I've been out on an ICE operation. A couple years ago, I went out with ICE officers here in New York City. The way they would normally do this is they would do this early in the morning. You go to an individual's home, you try to establish that the person is there, you try to learn their routine, and then you try to surprise them. If you're trying to detain someone, you want to surprise them. But obviously now we're seeing a much different posture. The aggressiveness of these operations continue. And so we wait to hear if the Department of Homeland Security will explain to us exactly why they decided to open fire on this individual.
0: A lot that we need to learn, and maybe we'll learn a little bit more tonight when we hear from the mayor. Shimon, stand by for us. We'll come back to you and to that press conference that we're anticipating in this hour, very soon, from Mayor Zoran Mamdani. I do want to just read the ICE statement, just so that people hear what they have to say. They said that they were conducting a targeted enforcement operation in the Bronx to arrest a criminal illegal alien from the Dominican Republic with a prior criminal conviction for grand larceny and multiple prior arrests for assault, robbery, possession of drugs, and weapons possession. He has associations to the Trinitarios gang, the same gang that brutally shot a CPD officer last year. During the incident, an ICE officer discharged his weapon and the criminal illegal alien was injured. ICE officers immediately rendered aid. So that's their version. We'll hear over time what actually happened, because we know that sometimes their version is not always accurate. But to talk about what Shimon was saying, you know, it's the tactics that have gotten them in trouble on this stuff. How you go about arresting dangerous people, how you do that in a way that keeps people nearby safe. There was a 5-year-old in the vehicle when apparently gunshots were shot into the vehicle. Shooting drivers of vehicles is something that a lot of police departments ban for very good reasons. But ICE continues to use these tactics that raise a lot of questions about training, about how much time they have to do their surveillance, and about what the consequences are for people around when these operations are going.
2: Well, when we're talking about this very specific case, which happened minutes ago, maybe an hour ago or so, we just do not have the information necessary to responsibly speculate about the culpability of these ICE officers. Certainly, I would say that the mayor doesn't have nearly enough information to suggest that this is an unconscionable act. We do know that the vehicle was in motion, which could have been interpreted by the ICE officer as a threat. We do know that this bullet hole apparently entered the front of the car, which suggests that the officer was in front of the car when it was in motion. All of these are exculpatory details, but we don't know any of the information necessary. And if the ICE statement is true, we don't know if it's true. I'm happy to be, careful about that. Nevertheless, if it is true, not only was this a high priority deportation target, it's a target that the American people want to see deported. Even if they're uncomfortable with a lot of the deportation regime, this is the precise kind of person that they want to be deported from the country.
3: But can I just say, the FBI arrests violent criminals and terrorists every single day. They do not shoot and kill Americans. They do not shoot at moving vehicles with 5-year-olds in them. They do not shoot and kill or injure immigrants in this country who have no who are not violent criminals, like we've seen in Texas and in other places. They, FBI agents, the Marshal Service, every federal law enforcement agency does not do what ICE does. You heard Shimon. What did Shimon say? This is happening time and time again. That is a pattern that is happening with ICE. And I agree with you. We should find out what happened. There should be an investigation. The problem is that the federal government won't investigate ICE officers. In a normal federal government, the Justice Department, because it was a federal involved shooting where there are questions about what happened, whether there was a moving vehicle, et cetera, the Justice Department would automatically do an investigation.

0: The Trump Justice Department will not do that because they don't want to know exactly what happened, and they don't want to potentially have to prosecute an ICE agent. And so this isn't just about this one incident. This is about the ICE tactics overall. And the last thing I'll say about this is when there are quotas ahead of an election, that is not a law enforcement strategy to keep people safe. That is a political strategy in order to send a message to all the Republican voters who are staying home because Donald Trump is not on the ballot, and Donald Trump is trying to figure out exactly how to get them out and vote. And this is exactly what that strategy is.
1: I wonder about why the quota is increasing before the election, because it actually is not popular, the immigration enforcement right now. A majority of Americans disapprove of the president in terms of immigration enforcement. There was a recent poll that suggested that they disapprove specifically of the zeal with which he is deporting illegal immigrants. So that issue. Is it really because they think that this is a good political strategy, or because they fear that they are going to lose the House and that they won't be able to do things this way once hands change in Congress?
2: I think getting back to that idea that the enforcement was unpopular, right? Why was it unpopular? Because you saw folks who had no criminal records getting arrested. You had violent altercations that went down that the American public, many of whom looked at and said, this doesn't feel right. And we're giving the benefit of the doubt right now to the ICE statement, because that's the only information we have, criminal aliens who are here who have broken the law, who have criminal convictions, somebody who had weapons charges, again, according to ICE, weapons charges, larceny charges. That is exactly who Americans want to see deported. That's an 80-20 issue. Those are the people that when they voted for Donald Trump, they said, oh, yeah, that guy, this guy with gang affiliations, with criminal records, get him out of the country. When that deportation was extended more broadly to more sympathetic characters, that's when the president started to see that popularity decline. So I think this is far more than anything. This is a reaction to the broader public sentiment and frustration with elements of the immigration policy.
0: But you can do it without shooting people. This is the whole thing.
2: Of course, and this is where we don't know the problem.
0: But yes,
2: when there's absolutely going to be
3: if the law enforcement officer feels his life is in danger, he can discharge his firearm.
0: And
3: no law enforcement officer wants to discharge
0: his firearm. How is it that the FBI can arrest terrorists all of the time and they do not have to shoot at a moving vehicle with a 5-year-old? Or shoot and kill.
3: You know, the FBI discharges their firearms when their lives are in danger,
0: because
3: right?
0: The FBI is trained to do this. They understand how to de-escalate. They know how to arrest. They know ICE is not trained to do these operations at this scale.
2: If we're thinking about Gonzalez case.
4: Well, they told us everything about who this guy was, but they still haven't told us why this happened. And why this happened is what people care about. When Alex Pretty was killed, they said that he was somebody that came to a protest with a gun looking to do maximum damage. That was a lie. So it doesn't matter what narrative they're going to spin. Did they try to make sure that this gentleman was seen as whatever bloodthirsty Americans might be out there as the central casted version of what you want to see out? Sure, they did. But they didn't tell us why this happened, whether or not this was lawful, this shoot, or whether or not their agents acted within this person's rights, their due process by being in this country. They didn't say any of that because, number one, they've lied in the past and they don't want to have to be held to their feet, held to the flame to something. And number two, that's really not what they were trying to do. They were trying to make sure that you know and everybody out there knew that this person was somebody whose life could be taken.
3: But, man, that's the information they have. They know who the target was. They don't know what happened on the ground. None of us do.
5: Can we talk about it visually, though? Visually, the hardest part for this administration to sell their immigration plan has been, especially when it involves children. I keep coming back to the 5-year-old. We don't know a lot, but we do know that there was a child in the car. And it is very, very hard for this administration to get, if we're going to talk about voting, we're going to talk about getting close to midterms, suburban women who are just a gold rush for votes for both Republicans and Democrats. What are some of their biggest concerns when it comes to immigration? It is the images of the children that are affected. And so now we have another situation where a child's life was put at risk. And we don't even know if this child is medically okay, psychologically okay, the impacts of that. It ends up being so much bigger of you're right. I would like to see criminals deported. Everybody agrees. It's an 80-20 issue. And they hit themselves in the foot time and time again when things like this come up because they don't even the damage is done, and now their response to it is probably going to be underwhelming.
4: Look, I understand when we say we want to see criminals deported. I get it. This was never about this. This was about making one group of people who are brown the scapegoat of all of America's problems and putting them before the entire country as examples of how you're going to clean up the streets. It was never about that from the beginning. If it was about that, then you would have used a scalpel. You didn't use a scalpel. You use a sledgehammer because you don't care about these people's lives. When are we going to tell the truth about what this has been from the beginning, which was legitimately an entire project to terrorize brown people and make them afraid?
3: See, I think that the quotas argument, I'm an anti-communist. I hate quotas. Quotas bad. I agree with you there. But I think Republicans would love to have the argument on the exact terms that you established it there, because that was what we lived through in Joe Biden's term. It was 7 million migrants coming into this country, irrespective of their backgrounds, irrespective of their criminal histories, because if we were to do anything about it, you'd be accused of being racist. And that was a winning message for Republicans then. I think it's a winning message today.
0: I actually agree with Peter here because he's talking about this isn't just violent criminals anymore. If you are in South Texas, where I'm from, and you are a U.S. citizen, and you are brown, you're Mexican, and you drive a truck with a ladder on it, you are no longer going to work because you will be stopped and detained by ICE. That is what is happening in my hometown of Brownsville, Texas. Businesses are hurting. Construction sites can't get workers. And it's not because of undocumented immigrants. It's because the Supreme Court said that this administration can racially profile and stop and detain any brown person in America. And if you look like you're undocumented, you are being detained. And that is Donald Trump's America.
2: Well, and to the point on the communists, that's why you also don't want a papers, please type of world. But the number one thing I want to get out of this investigation, and this is where I hope part of the reticence on ICE to talk about this is because they're still collecting the facts and they don't want to get ahead of their own investigation, is I hope that there were body cams. Because the amount of times that has been exculpatory, that has helped clarify a situation, is critical.
4: Yeah, wow. Cassie, just real quick, to your point, they don't have the facts on it, right? So a responsible thing to say would be to come out and be like, hey, there was a shooting, blah, blah, blah, blah. We're collecting all the facts. But what they did was make sure that this guy fit the bill of the type of criminal that they think this could and should happen to. All of that information was pretext for people to believe whatever they say on the backside of this.
2: Pretext for the deportation. His criminal record is incredibly relevant.
1: We'll pause on that point. I mean, a couple of big questions. Were they wearing body cameras? I mean, they were supposed to have been issued to ICE officers who are doing these kinds of traffic stops. Were they, if they were they on? Are they going to actually conduct an investigation? Because we have really yet to see DHS really fully conduct investigations into some of the more dangerous and deadly incidents that we've seen so far. But when we have that information, we'll bring it to you. We're also waiting for a news conference from New York City's Mayor Zohran Mamdani. We'll bring that to you as soon as we have it. But now let's turn to midterm politics, including a high-stakes debate that just occurred in Michigan for a race that could ultimately determine the balance of power in the United States Senate. Republican Mike Rogers and Democrat Abdul El-Sayed faced off tonight trying to convince Michiganders that they should be the next senator. The margin is razor thin in that that race, according to recent polling, that shows no clear leader in the race. And just a reminder, in 2024, President Trump won the state by only 80,000 votes, and things got ugly tonight and very personal.
6: Listen to this guy and what he's trying to sell here today. You're going to find out that this guy is not what he says he is. He is actually selling the best con I think I've ever seen.
7: It's about whether or not you can see your doctor. It's about whether or not you trust your next U.S. senator to stand up to Trump and Trumpism. But when you're running because Donald Trump called you and asked you to run, you can tell he's not going to stand up to anybody.
6: What my friend here just wants to do is he's kind of like a glitchy AI chatbot, is say the same thing over and over and over again.
7: Under this guy who's going to rubber stamp everything Donald Trump tells him to rubber stamp, you're going to continue to pay way more out the nose because he works for corporations and Donald Trump.
1: So that was just a taste of the back and forth between them. It was a lot of personal attacks, actually. And I do wonder what your take on this is, because it did seem that El-Sayed was more disciplined about trying to get back to kitchen table issues. And it shows the divergence in their strategies here. Democrats feel like they're on the upper hand when they talk about the economy. And I think Rogers is really experimenting with terrorism and all this other stuff that they want to bring up about El Sayed.
2: There was a lot of talk of, or there was a lot of elements in which this debate, there was nothing surprising. You'd expect the Republican to say this, you expect the Democrat to say that. It got personal because Abdullah Sayed has a rental property in Dubai, and Mike Rogers has a second home down in Florida. And so they spent a lot of time talking about that. But cards on the table, I'm voting for Mike Rogers, right? That probably shouldn't be surprising, but I do. But I've also not been overly critical of Abdullah Sayed because I think he's a talented individual. He's a smart individual. The moment where I can't understand how somebody who's that politically smart has not fixed their position is when he was asked, who's the greater danger to America, Israel or Iran? Three times he was asked that. He refused to answer. Afterwards, he said, that's a dumb question. And he was right. It is a dumb question because the answer is so painfully easy, but he couldn't say that. He criticized Mike Rogers for asking him to condemn Hamas, Hezbollah, Al-Qaeda, saying they're scary words, but he hasn't condemned them. And they are scary words because they've killed hundreds of thousands of innocents, including 3,000 Americans, 3 miles south of here. So at a certain point, it goes from either this is political malpractice at the best, or he can't or he won't because of something deeper. And that is far more troubling. And I don't get it because I don't want to get it because it really is dark.
3: I do. I get it. It's hard not to at this point. I mean, the associations are clear. Yes, Muslim Brotherhood, he said it a million times, but has the advantage of being correct. The man has surrounded himself, including high-profile family members, with individuals who have ties to CARE, which is aligned, which has been implicated in terrorism financing scandals. Can't condemn the attack on the synagogue without condemning Israel in the same voice. Can't celebrate the death of the Ayatollah Khomeini, who killed Americans, and so on and so forth. Eventually, you have to confront the evidence of your own eyes.
1: I guess the question that... Let me just read this, because it's relevant to this. The question that I have is that line of attack on him even working? Because ultimately, we know what matters most to Americans. And neither of the things that you talked about touches on that. Mm-hmm. You also have President Trump flying in, proverbially, saying in this Truth Social post, Mohammed El Sayed is a terrible candidate for the Democrats. Mohammed goes back to the days of jihad. He's a radical, extremist, terrorist sympathizer. Mohammed's values are not exactly those of Michiganders. It's a blunt force object. And I'm not sure that voters are in that place right now in this election.
4: Just straight up question. Are either one of you guys suggesting that Abdullah El Sayed is a terrorist?
3: No, he's not committed terrorist acts.
4: No,
3: he's clearly comfortable with people who do.
2: So
4: are you saying that he is someone who sympathizes with terrorists, that he isn't either an intellectual or spiritual terrorist?
3: No, I'm not saying he's either an intellectual or spiritual terrorist. I'm not sure what that even means.
4: He does evince a disturbing level.
3: Are you not disturbed by the level of comfort that he evinces with people who do set out to kill Americans, kill Jews, kill civilians?
4: Nope. I'm not concerned with any of that because all of that is a lie. All of that is a concoction by people like yourselves. All due respect. Well, however
2: it sounds
4: you want
2: like
4: to
2: a
4: take
2: very
4: it.
2: Respectful thing like, to say. It, well, help me it's, understand
4: it's,
2: how this concoction.
4: Well, it's a lie. What you guys are seek to do is to like play on the deepest fears that a lot of the American public
3: what
4: has
3: have we
4: in order to discredit him, right?
3: You've accused a very serious accusation on
4: him. No.
3: I asked
4: you guys both a direct question.
3: Yeah.
4: Because let's just talk about it. Before this, both of you went through different reasons why you don't trust Abdullah El Sayed and why he might be a sympathizer with terrorism or he hasn't full-throatedly enough rebuked terrorism for
2: it
4: you
2: hasn't
4: guys?
2: Rebuked, period. I mean, refuses to condemn.
3: Everything that comes before the but is meaningful.
2: Well, that should not be something that is
4: what I would say is this,
2: debated.
4: Though, is I think that a lot of times, like, he doesn't take the bait on things like that because all of that stuff is immaterial to what his messaging is. And what his messaging is about how people in Michigan can improve their lives. And he wants to do that by addressing health care, okay. addressing sure. housing, addressing education.
3: One second.
4: And here's you guys want to make build like accusations that he's sympathetic or a part of the Muslim
3: policy.
4: Brotherhood.
3: Here's one of his policies. He wants to cut off all aid to Israel, including defensive aid for interceptors. The only point of those is to stop rockets from hitting civilians.

0: He has said he'd rather redirect that aid to UNRWA, which had civilian, which had employees who participated in the October 7th massacre by admission of UNRWA. He'd rather fund that, and he would rather remove the defensive ordinance from Israel. He won't say why, but Alexandria Ocasio-Cortez has. Her logic is that if more Israeli civilians die, it raises the cost of military action and prevents Israel from taking action on its own defense.
1: So he's also said he wanted
0: That's grotesque.
1: He also said he wanted to stop military aid to Egypt.
0: Yeah, so he wants to invalidate the Camp David Accords.
1: Well, he wanted to stop military aid to Egypt. What he believes is that that money is better spent on people here.
0: That's what he says, but he also wants to fund UNRWA. That's inconsistent.
1: What I'm saying right now is we could decide that in America we're going to have a debate.

0: who do set out to kill Americans, kill Jews, kill civilians?
1: Nope. I'm not concerned with any of that because all of that is a lie. All of that is a concoction by people like yourselves, all due respect. It's a lie. What you guys are seek to do is to like play on the deepest fears that a lot of the American public
0: has.
1: Have we misrepresented in order to discredit him? Right.
0: You've accused a very serious accusation.
1: I asked you guys both a direct question.
0: Yeah.
1: Because before this, because let's just talk about it. Before this, both of you went through different reasons why you don't trust Abdul al-Sayed. And why he might be a sympathizer with terrorism, or he hasn't full-throatedly enough rebuked terrorism.
2: He hasn't rebuked, period. I mean, refuses to condemn.
0: The reason, everything that comes before the but is meaningless.
2: Well, that should not be something that is.
1: What I would say is this: is I think that a lot of times, like he doesn't take the bait on things like that because all of that stuff is immaterial to what his messaging is, and what his messaging is about how people in Michigan can improve their lives, and he wants to do that. By addressing health care, addressing education.
0: 1 second.
1: And you guys want to build accusations that he's sympathetic or a part of the Muslim Brotherhood.
0: Here's one of his policies. He wants to cut off all aid to Israel, including defensive aid for interceptors. The only point of those is to stop rockets from hitting civilians. He has said he'd rather redirect that aid to UNRWA, which had employees who participated in the October 7th massacre by admission of UNRWA. He'd rather fund that. And he would rather remove the defensive ordinance from Israel. He won't say why, but Alexandria Ocasio-Cortez has. Her logic is that if more Israeli civilians die, it raises the cost of military action and prevents Israel from taking action on its own defense.
1: So he's also said he wanted
0: grotesque.
1: He also said he wanted to stop military aid to Egypt.
0: Yeah, so he wants to invalidate the Camp David Accords.
1: He wanted to stop military aid to Egypt. What he believes is that that money is better spent on people here.
0: He also wants to fund UNRWA. That's inconsistent.
1: What I'm saying right now is we could decide that in America,

0: hasn't full-throatedly enough rebuked terrorism for
1: it
0: you
1: hasn't
0: guys?
1: Rebuked, period. I mean, at all. Refuses yeah. to okay. condemn.
2: The reason, everything that comes before the but is meaningful.
1: Well, no, I mean, is bad. Well, that's, well, that should not be something that is,
0: what I would say is this,
1: debated.
0: Though, is I think that a lot of times, like, he doesn't take debate on things like that because all of that stuff is immaterial to what his messaging is. And what his messaging is about how people in Michigan can improve their lives. And he wants to do that by addressing health care, okay. addressing sure. housing, here's addressing education.
2: 1 second.
0: And
2: here's
0: you guys
2: a, here's a
0: want
2: policy.
0: To make build here's, like accusations that he's sympathetic or a part of the Muslim
2: policy.
0: Brotherhood.
2: Here's one of his policies. He wants to cut off all aid to Israel, including defensive aid for interceptors. The only point of those is to stop rockets from hitting civilians. He has said he'd rather redirect that aid to UNRWA, which had employees who participated in the October 7th massacre by admission of UNRWA. He'd rather okay. fund that, and he would rather remove the defensive ordinance from Israel. He won't say why, but Alexandria Ocasio-Cortez has. Her logic is that if more Israeli civilians die, it raises the cost of military action and prevents Israel from taking action on its
0: so
2: own
0: he's
2: defense.
0: Also said he wanted
2: That's
0: to,
2: grotesque.
0: He also said he wanted to stop military aid to Egypt.
2: Yeah, so he wants to invalidate the Camp David Accords.
0: Well,
2: good luck.
0: He wanted to stop military aid to Egypt. What he believes is that that money is better spent on people here. He is
2: that's
0: consistent.
2: What he says, but well, he says well, he also well, wants to fund well, UNRWA. Well, I mean, Man, that's but, inconsistent. But, it
0: no,
2: doesn't,
0: it's, no what I'm saying right now is we could decide that in America we're going to have a debate on the merits of these arguments, or we can
1: this
0: engage
1: is, this is
0: in the
1: I'm
0: same.
1: Sorry. Hold on.
0: Well, I like this. I like
1: oh,
0: that.
1: No,
0: let me, I like when you get like that.
1: Is
0: because,
1: he,
0: no, yeah, yeah, yeah. Get busy. Yeah. Let's do it.
1: There was the exact same thing that he did when he was asked, is he shifted the topic to something he was more comfortable about. If I say, is murder bad? And you say, listen, that is distracting from the topic because maybe you had a murder in your background and you don't want to talk about that. The idea is that it should be a yes or no answer.
0: You see what you just
1: that
0: did?
1: All you need to do.
0: But what
1: all
0: you but
1: need
0: what you
1: to
0: just
1: do.
0: Did, what you just did.
1: I referenced something that is equivocally bad.
0: But what
1: unequivocally
0: you, but,
1: bad.
0: But what's
1: it's murder.
0: No, okay, so you said murder is bad, right?
1: Yes. Do you
0: and
1: think
0: then,
1: murder is
0: and
1: bad?
0: Then, and then on the backside of it, you concocted a reason in your head
1: that
0: why I would not answer your question.
1: I'm giving
0: and
1: you an outlandish murder, hold, example of something I, that you should be able to say I, you should not. Thou shalt
0: okay,
1: not
0: let's,
1: kill.
0: Let's, play, your,
1: one of the
0: let's play your game. Let's play your game.
1: Sure.
0: So thou shalt not kill unless you're one of 20,000 kids in Palestine that's been killed since October 7th. But whatever.
3: I see your game right now. It's again shifting.
0: Yeah, I'm not shifting at all.
1: Hold on, guys.
0: Can I just play your game real quick?
4: Peter, let him finish and then you can respond. That way we actually
0: So you said, okay, I asked you if murder's bad. You don't answer the question. Then you said the second part of your fantasy was that's because there's probably a murder in your history. That is the part where you intellectually assign something to someone who hasn't earned it, which I'm saying that you're doing sure. about Abdul El Sayed.
1: Okay, my point is if you can't condemn murder, it raises questions.
4: But Peter, let me ask you this
1: you
4: because
1: the t-shirt?
4: Again, this is why the reason I'm asking this is because these questions are being asked of Abdul El Sayed because he is Muslim. And Bernie Sanders wants to cut off aid and military weapons to Israel as well, right? There are, maybe 45 Democrats in the Senate at this point who would vote for that at this point.
1: Pretty far north of that.
4: A lot of mainstream Democrats have that view. Just to play devil's advocate, you know, as Van is making this point, if you're Abdul El Sayed, you're wondering why is it that he is being asked constantly
1: sure.
4: to address terrorism. When he's talking about the economy, the only retort on the other side is addressing terrorism, addressing terror attacks, addressing Iran, addressing all of these other things. I think that's the question, if you're Abdul El Sayed, you're wondering.
1: If he kept having to answer the same question and he answered it clearly, I would totally agree with that. And this is where I get back to, if you believe that, you know, Iran and Israel are either equal parts or Israel's more a threat to the U.S. than Iran, what the hell, right? If your first reaction to, again, a terrorist attack in the state that you choose to represent that happened in March against a synagogue, if your first reaction is hurt people, the reaction with the Khamenei killing was, I don't really know what to say because a lot of people that I know feel very hurt right now because they were his supporters, right? Again, we're not talking about some nebulous entity. We're talking about foreign terrorist organizations that are declared so and have been recognized as such by Republican and Democratic administration who have the blood of thousands of Americans on their hands.
2: And it's reporters asking these questions. It's not Republicans asking these questions. And they're asking them because they don't get an answer.
1: All he needs to do is answer the question.

0: Let me. And
1: that okay. is my problem.
2: You can,
0: one other thing. So one other thing. Again, this election is going to be fought on economic terms. What you guys might not like it, but that is the reality of the situation. And this race right now is extremely close in a way that maybe it shouldn't be, or maybe it should be.
3: I don't think it would be this close if it was a purely economic question.
0: Well, maybe. But I also think that it's a close race. So is the edge going to come from Mike Rogers hammering home this stuff? Or is it going to come from Mike Rogers addressing the reticence that voters have about giving Trump two more years on an economic policy that they believe has failed?
4: It's going to come down to Abdul focusing on the pockets that everybody says he's underperforming in, but polls are showing he's raising in. He's gathering back the confidence of Jewish Americans. He's getting enthusiasm out of the fair, shaky look. He's not going to pull Haley Stevens numbers with Jewish Americans. We know that. But look, Kamala didn't come for no reason, and Barack Obama is coming because Abdul sees how tight it is. And like, yes, that is an issue. It's a D+9 generic ballot environment. We should definitely have more space and more room in this race for the environment that Democrats are running in. But he is pulling in very favored establishment folks. You may not like Barack Obama, but he is our most popular Democrat. I mean, the heavy hitters are coming in because he sees where this is going to tighten. And the fact that he's bringing in Obama says, I know where I need to make up some losses, and that is going to be my entirety and focus. So I hope he doesn't lean into any of the attacks that Mike Rogers is sending his way right now.
0: Right. Everyone stand by. Any moment now, New York City's Mayor Zohran Mamdani is going to hold a press conference on the ICE shooting that unfolded in New York tonight. That's sparking some protests in the city. Stay with us. We'll be right back.

0: He's getting enthusiasm out of the fair, shaky look. He's not going to pull Haley Stevens numbers with Jewish Americans. We know that. But look, Kamala didn't come for no reason. And Barack Obama is coming because Abdul sees how tight it is. And like, yes, that is an issue. It's a D+9 generic ballot environment. We should definitely have more space and more room in this race for the environment that Democrats are running in. But he is pulling in very favored establishment folks. You may not like Barack Obama, but he is our most popular Democrat. I mean, the heavy hitters are coming in because he sees where this is going to tighten. And the fact that he's bringing in Obama says, I know where I need to make up some losses, and that is going to be my entirety and focus. So I hope he doesn't lean into any of the attacks that Mike Rogers is sending his way right now.
1: Right. Everyone stand by. Any moment now, New York City's Mayor Zohran Mamdani is going to hold a press conference on the ICE shooting that unfolded in New York tonight. That's sparking some protests in the city. Stay with us. We'll be right back.

0: quiz today.
1: Tonight, new allegations of corruption within the Trump administration. At the center of it all is a former Fox News star and U.S. ambassador to Greece, Kimberly Guilfoyle. The Wall Street Journal reports that in the days leading up to Guilfoyle's confirmation hearing, she pushed Trump donor Eric Dieters to pay off a $100,000 American Express bill in exchange for access to administration officials. In a text message Dieters shared with CNN, Guilfoyle writes, "Honey, please, I need you to get this done for me today." In another, she says, "It won't show up anywhere if you wire money to American Express. That's all it will show. Please." She then follows up by saying, "I can get you in for a meeting on the matter we discussed. Please get back to me ASAP." A lawyer for Guilfoyle is disputing the authenticity of the messages. Dieters says, though, that he didn't end up making that payment. He spoke with CNN earlier tonight. Listen.
2: "There was no question it was a quid pro quo. She knew she was nominated. She tried to cover it up. She wanted to paper it by coming up with this idea that it was for past consulting fees. And I wrote her that fake letter saying, here's for those fake consulting fees. But she's dug a deeper hole now. I bash the Bidens all the time for what I saw as shadow."
1: Okay. This whole story is weird.
3: Bonkers.
1: But that guy being the main character is... I mean, first of all, I neglected to mention, I mean, Kimberly Guilfoyle is the president's son's ex-girlfriend.
0: Ex-fiancé. She almost got there, yeah.
1: I'm still in the fold somehow.
4: Ex-wife of the governor of California as well.
1: There's a lot going on.
4: There's a lot going on.
1: But $100,000 to pay off an Amex bill, and the quid pro quo is very evident, and we have the evidence because he's coming forward.
3: Yes.
4: I don't want to say that something in here is a criminal, but I'm reminded of what the great Stringer Bell said to, I believe it was Sean Shamrock McGinty, as you taking notes on a criminal conspiracy. Like, it's like just the text messages alone. I don't even know how you react
5: to
4: that.
5: Pick up the phone. If you're going to conspire. Like,
1: well, that's what she said.
4: She kept texting.
1: She
4: like,
1: said,
4: call
1: don't,
4: me
1: she on said don't paper it. Don't paper it.
0: They have phones in Mykonos. She should have picked up the phone.
1: She did not want him to put this on in paper.
4: Well, understandably
3: so. There's a paper trail. There is an

0: interview. There is, and this is just of one person that we know of. This is because he came forward. And if you are federal law enforcement, we're talking about, of course, the Justice Department's not going to investigate it. They have no problem investigating Gavin Newsom and Ruben Gallego and people that are eyeing a 2028 run. But when it comes to there's a paper trail of this. There is a man on television talking to Jake Tapper about exactly what happened. And yet, where is the federal government? The way we find this stuff out about what exactly happened is to actually have the federal government look into it.
1: Inspector General investigation, I believe that was.
2: Yeah, but let me just play. J.D. Vance was asked about this today, and here's how he responded.
3: Do you have any reaction to a U.S. government official, in this case a U.S. ambassador, asking someone to pay off debt in exchange to access to other government officials?
4: Well, so with that hypothetical, Jen, obviously I don't love that, but I don't know exactly who you're talking about. I don't know the full details. Of course, I don't like anybody selling access to another government official, certainly a high-level government official.
2: I don't like it. I don't know what you're talking about, but I do know what you're talking about. Just not going to respond to it. I'm not sure how much that's going to fry. And by the way, he is in charge of investigating fraud.
5: This is his case. This is the one to take up the mantle. I do love everybody pretending that they don't remember her, especially when she was so heavily featured at conventions. She traveled in the inner circle with the family. Quite frankly, if she felt so emboldened to operate like this in a way where it was very sloppy, messy, it was going to come out. I mean, this is not her first time asking people for money. You don't ask for $100K on an Amex to be covered if you haven't done that before.
2: And it'll be interesting to see if she reported this debt when she was going through the confirmation process, or if the debt is not there, in which case, who paid it? I don't know. This is also a moment when Americans, 89%, say that corruption is a widespread issue in the United States government. It's not just Kimberly Guilfoyle. It's because they perceive, and it is also true, that the president has become massively richer since becoming president a second time. His family has become massively richer, Van. So people are responding to this, and they don't like it. They don't like it.
6: There's an air of impropriety here, but this is kind of what they've been living through and what people have been seeing. And the question is, like, who's serious enough to, like, ask a question? This is funny. This is kind of funny because it's, like, mess. It's, like, the kind of mess that you like. At the same time, on the back, it is. It's funny. It's like, at the same time, though, I think there's real concern here about whether or not government is seeking to enrich itself, or whether or not government is working on behalf of the American people. And by the way, I don't think that that concern on behalf of the American people has a political party. I think that that's a wider, deeper concern that people have. That's why they would take something that's clearly hilarious like that. That guy straight out of Central Casting. Yeah. Why they would take something like that as serious is probably what they're going to take.
1: No.
2: President Trump, I mentioned the president's wealth. A story today from CNN that the president bought SpaceX bonds, Meta, and Microsoft shares weeks before meeting with the tech leaders. Beyond the SpaceX debt, Trump purchased up to $25 million in Meta shares, $6 million in Microsoft stock, and a smaller amount of Oracle shares, according to filings. Those trades occurred weeks

0: when she was going through the confirmation process, or if the debt is not there, in which case, who paid it? I don't know. This is also a moment when Americans, 89%, say that corruption is a widespread issue in the United States government. It's not just Kimberly Guilfoyle. It's because they perceive, and it is also true, that the president has become massively richer since becoming president a second time. His family has become massively richer, Van. So people are responding to this, and they don't like it. They don't like it.
1: There's an air of impropriety here, but this is kind of what they've been living through and what people have been seeing. And the question is, like, who's serious enough to, like, ask the question? This is funny. This is kind of funny because it's, like, mess. It's, like, the kind of mess that you like. At the same time, on the back, it is. It's funny. It's, like, at the same time, though, I think there's real concern here about whether or not government is seeking to enrich itself or whether or not government is working on behalf of the American people. And by the way, I don't think that that concern on behalf of the American people has a political party. I think that that's a wider, deeper concern that people have. That's why they would take something that's clearly hilarious like that. That guy straight out of Central Casting. That why they would take something like that as serious is probably what they're going to take.
0: President Trump, you know, I mentioned the president's wealth. A story today from CNN that the president bought SpaceX bonds, Meta, and Microsoft shares weeks before meeting with the tech leaders. Beyond the SpaceX debt, Trump purchased up to $25 million in Meta shares, $6 million in Microsoft stock, and a smaller amount of Oracle shares, according to filings. Those trades occurred weeks before Trump convened Musk, Meta, and Meta CEO, Mark Zuckerberg, and other AI leaders for a White House summit. So, first of all, just the fact that the president and his or his, you know, the people he's deputized his trading to are still actively trading while he is in the White House. I think the White House has made that sound as if that is totally normal and that happens all the time, but it's not at all. And it, even if it is not illegal, it looks improper.
2: Yeah, absolutely. I think it probably is improper. I mean, we don't actually know the extent of the president and his son's self-dealing. But there's evidence everywhere that they've been soliciting high-dollar donors to get access to the president to the tune of seven figures. You can sit down with the president, share your thoughts, share his influence, world affairs for, you know, the low, low price of $1 million. Their Bitcoin ventures, et cetera, et cetera. Cabinet officials have increased their wealth by billions over the course of 2 years. All that doesn't look great. And I think they're going to come to regret it. Democrats are very likely to take the House next year. They're going to have investigatory power. And they're going to haul every member of this administration, including the president's family, before Congress and ask them a lot of very uncomfortable questions. And we're going to have to learn the intricate ins and outs and details of a lot of very sordid schemes. And it's going to make the president's life miserable. Is it really worth what you got for that kind of torture?
3: I think it's also going to be a headache for J.D. Vance, especially if he runs for president. J.D. Vance is in a situation where he cannot criticize the president ahead of a primary, ahead of getting a nomination, because if he does, he might not get it. And so what does he do when there are investigations that reveal that there is improper action and corruption by this president and his family?
0: And I will say, sometimes where there's smoke, there's fire. This Kimberly Guilfoyle thing, it is amusing. It really is. Mm-hmm. But it seems like the tip of the iceberg, given how unsophisticated it was in terms of what they were trying to do here. All right, next for us, the Trump administration is suspending Microsoft and some other tech companies from a visa program for immigrant workers. The White House says that they used the visa holders to replace American workers. We'll debate whether that's true.

0: on immigrant labor.
1: We cannot allow both either foreign or domestic companies to send a message to the American people that they're not good enough for their own nation, because when they do, it pads their profits, it depresses the American spirit of camaraderie and self-determination. It's a terrible deal for American workers, and we're putting a stop to it.
0: But President Trump said just the opposite last year.
2: And does that mean the H-1B visa thing will not be a big priority for your administration? Because if you want to raise wages for American workers, you can't flood the country with tens of thousands or hundreds of thousands of foreign workers.
3: You also do have to bring in talent.
2: We don't have talented people here. You don't have certain talents, and people have to learn.
0: Not singing from the same songbook at all. And just to add to that, today, the president honored a bunch of tech giants with the Medal of Science, which is actually the first time he's ever awarded the Medal of Science in either of his administration. One of the people being awarded was Satya Nadella of Microsoft, an immigrant. Look at those folks there. That's not the exhaustive list, but it's 5 out of the 7. And all of those people there, they're immigrants. They're people who came here from other countries. So what are we doing here?
4: And rely on H-1B visas too, right? I mean, those companies do too. I mean, yes, it was in the morning they sort of were going after Microsoft and others. And then by a few hours later, they were giving them awards. And so it is, I mean, I am not sure what the strategy is here for Donald Trump and this administration, especially given the fact that these CEOs can easily get into the White House and change policy just right off the bat. But I mean, it's somewhat of an embarrassment for the White House to act this way. One more, you know, they're speaking from both sides of their mouth at this point.
5: I mean, I think it's pretty consistent to say if you are bringing in foreign talent because you can't find it here because it's necessary for growth in ways that will support American companies, American jobs, that's okay. If you're bringing in foreign talent so you can fire American workers and maybe pay somebody from overseas less,
0: that's combining what you said first is what the companies say that they're doing. The second thing is what J.D. Vance is claiming, but he's actually not providing real evidence of it. He made a claim today that Microsoft fired 6,000 Americans so that they could hire 6,000 people through H-1B visas. Microsoft responded to that by saying, of the approximately 6,000 H-1B visa applicants that they submitted in the last fiscal year, 80% were to extend or change the status of existing Microsoft employees. So not to replace people, but to just extend the status of people who were already employed. These were not new hires, they say, and the remaining filings for new employees were for individuals already legally in the United States. And they also added that contra to what J.D. Vance said, they don't pay their foreign workers less than they pay American workers. So I guess what I'm saying is, if you're going to make accusations like this, don't fudge the statistics. Actually have the real data and the actual proof to back it up. Otherwise, don't say it.
6: That would be ideal. I agree. Some of this stuff is still under investigation, including, you know, he talked about H-1Bs and also J-1s, which are these work student visas. And there are 9 institutions of higher learning that are under investigation. Now, you can't get ahead of the investigation, but under investigation for abusing that process, including Caltech and MIT, real big tech giants, which sort of lends some credence to the argument. All the libertarian arguments are available to me and you know, Peter. We can all say that this is talent that we need to attract, that we actually have a labor shortage at the top of the market in the tech sector, et cetera, so forth. Those arguments are not available to progressive Democrats who have been warning for decades that allowing foreign workers into this country and displacing American workers, this is Bernie Sanders' cause celeb, that displacing American workers distorts the economy and reduces our social cohesion in the way that J.D. Vance just said. He's echoing Democratic talking points that I have wrestled with for 20 years. You can't tell me that my last 20 years were invalid merely because the jerseys have changed.
0: I mean, I do think it is an interesting point that you're suggesting, although I don't fully agree with you, but you're suggesting that J.D. Vance is sort of miming, you know, old Democratic talking points.
6: Not suggesting, I'm saying
0: outright. But just as a factual matter, the United States, just look at the list, SpaceX, Google, NVIDIA, Microsoft, AMD. We are literally eating off of the productivity and the job growth created by immigrants.
7: Yeah,
0: that's right. And created by the

0: is CNN.
1: The Trump administration is banning Microsoft and some other companies from seeking permanent residency for foreign workers hired through the H-1B visa program. Vice President J.D. Vance alleges that the tech giant abused the system by laying off thousands of American citizens and replacing them with cheaper labor from abroad. This is just the latest push from the White House as it escalates its crackdown

0: companies that actually utilize these visa programs the most. So make it, to me, I just want to understand, if you're trying to argue to American workers that the trade-off's not worth it, then just get rid of these companies, kick them out, and then we'll see what happens.
1: The beauty of America is I don't think we get to decide who these companies get to employ. I mean, somebody like Jensen Huang founded NVIDIA, worked at Denny's out of college, and creates this idea, completely accelerates GPUs. I mean, I'm actually really happy that he got the award that he did today, because I think he has, like, changed advancement. We will have medicines in our lifetime that our parents could never even imagine, help eradicate diseases. All of that to say, he built a dream here. And if those companies want to import people here to work really, really good paying jobs while also uplifting, because they do invest in schools, they do invest in programs throughout America. If they also want to invest in students, I don't agree with the president that American students are just at a disadvantage, but I also, we can't ignore that there is really strong talent that comes from out of this country.
2: Should be.
1: I mean,
2: business-friendly climate is great, but yeah. We absolutely do get to select what immigrants come into this country.
0: And we wouldn't even have, I mean, the stock market growth Trump, he celebrates, would be completely wiped out. All right, everyone, thank you very much. We are awaiting the mayor of New York City to hold a news conference on the shooting by an ICE agent in New York City. Protests have erupted tonight. We'll be back in just a moment with that.

0: work really, really good paying jobs while also uplifting, because they do invest in schools. They do invest in programs throughout America. If they also want to invest in students, I don't agree with the president that American students are just at a disadvantage. But I also, we can't ignore that there is really strong talent that comes from
1: out of this
0: country. The
1: American government should be. I mean, business-friendly climate is great, but we absolutely do get to select what immigrants come into this country.
2: And we wouldn't even have, I mean, the stock market growth Trump, he celebrates, would be completely wiped out. All right, everyone, thank you very much. We are awaiting the mayor of New York City to hold a news conference on the shooting by an ICE agent in New York City. Protests have erupted tonight. We'll be back in just a moment with that.

0: is CNN.
1: This is CNN Breaking News.
2: Good evening, everyone. I'm Laura Coates, and we begin with breaking news out of New York City. We're awaiting a news conference from Mayor Zoran Mamdani on a shooting involving ICE agents that has sparked protests in the city. We're told an agent shot and wounded a man during a targeted enforcement operation. DHS says the man has a prior criminal record and gang ties. We're waiting to learn more information from the mayor at any moment. I'm going to get to CNN's Shimon Procupes, who is standing by near where the shooting occurred. So, Shimon, what more are you learning about what led up to this moment in the shooting?
3: We don't know exactly, Laura. The only information that the Department of Homeland Security, which obviously oversees these ICE officers, have released is the alleged background of this man that they were targeting. In their statement, they said that he was an illegal criminal alien, something we hear them say oftentimes when they're targeting individuals. They say that this was a targeted enforcement operation. This happened at 4 o'clock in the afternoon, Laura. This street was filled with people. This is a busy part of the Bronx. They were clearly targeting this individual in this car. Significant, there was a five-year-old child inside the car as well. That child is okay. The man who was shot was okay, is expected to survive as well. He's at the hospital. We've talked to some witnesses here who saw the aftermath of what happened. They saw the man being taken out of the car, and then police officers, actually the NYPD, which responded to 911 calls, came here to try and hold back the crowd. You know, people here in the community were very angry over what happened here, and in those moments, the NYPD transported the man to the hospital. And that's all we know at this moment. The mayor put out a statement on X, really raising a lot of concerns over what happened here. He said he was going to talk to the president about what happened here. We are expecting to hear from the mayor here behind me. The podium is set up at any moment. We'll see if he actually spoke to the president. We're also expected to hear from the police commissioner. Now, the NYPD has no involvement in this, but it'll certainly

0: be interesting to see what she has to say. And that's all we know. We don't know. I mean, the pressing question here, obviously, is why did they open fire in this car, on this car? You know, when the investigators were here, the FBI was on scene collecting the evidence, Laura. The tow truck came. They removed the car. And I could see a bullet hole in the windshield of the car on the driver's side. So clearly, at that angle, the ICE officer who fired this shot was, it appears, on the front of the car, and you could see that bullet hole. It was really striking to see that. So, and we wait for the mayor. We'll see what he has to say. Certainly, he's taking issue over this shooting, and I'm sure he's going to have a lot of tough words here for ICE. And, you know, he said even in his post on X that, you know, he wants ICE out of New York City. And I'm sure he's going to continue that when he speaks here shortly.
1: So many questions that we are waiting to hear more about. I mean, DHS shared more about the man's background, but what do we really know about it?
0: So I've been speaking to NYPD officials here on scene. So
2: final mic check, folks.
0: Just
2: mic
0: briefly, check. Laura, we're here. They're doing mic checks now because the mayor is here now.
1: Okay.
0: And so we should be hearing from the mayor here shortly. I've been speaking to NYPD officials, and it seems that there is some information. They know who this individual is. They've certainly done their own background check on this individual. But that's all we really know. All we really know is what the Department of Homeland Security released. Perhaps we're going to hear more, maybe, here from the police commissioner. But they really have no involvement in this investigation. So we'll see. It's going to be interesting to see how she addresses us here.
1: Shimon, describe the scene around you. What's the size of the crowd? What are the protesters saying? Are these protesters? Are they saying anything? What?
0: So most of the people around here are people from the community. There's obviously a lot of media here. But it was, when I got here, there were so many people here from the community, but it also looked to me like many of the people who poured into this area were not from this community. Many of the immigration advocates, anti-ICE protesters showed up so quickly, and then community leaders started showing up, elected leaders started showing up to try and calm folks down, to try and bring some of the tension down, and it worked. And then briefly, many of the protesters started marching, and they marched to the hospital where the individual who was shot was taken to. And I was told by an NYPD official that there were three arrests over there, but overall things do seem to have calmed down. And certainly I think that's part of why the mayor is coming out here. He wants to make sure the community knows that he's on this, certainly, I'm sure, and he's trying to keep things calm. Things have calmed down significantly here in the last few hours. And we'll see. You know, I think the mayor's words here are going to be important.
1: Yeah.
0: And it's going to be something that many of the people in this community are going to be looking to see what. Look, the people in this community and many communities across the country have been living in fear. And a lot of fear from ICE officers and some of the ramp up in the operations. And, you know, certainly today CNN is reporting that that ICE officials were told to ramp up some of these operations. They want more arrests and more people detained in the lead up to the in midterm. And maybe perhaps that's why some of these ICE officers were out here today, Laura. You know, I'm very struck by the fact that they do these operations at such an hour, 4 o'clock in the afternoon.
1: In New York,
0: putting other people at risk in New York City. It's busy. This is a small street. I mean, you don't see the car here now, but it basically took up the entire street here. And it looked like after the bullet went through the windshield, the car crashed into this cement barrier, taking up the entire street. So it's not a big street. There's not a lot of room for people to move around here.
1: Okay.
0: And that's what's sort of been very striking to me, is just the time of day this was.
1: Mm-hmm.
0: And please, you know, remember there was this 5-year-old child inside that car, and thankfully that child is okay.
1: I have a lot of questions. I hope the mayor answers. I know the nation has been watching what's going unfolding right now. Shimon, please stand by. I'm going to bring in the press conference live as soon as it happens. We have a panel here to talk about this and a lot more. Former senior advisor to the Trump-Vance campaign, Brian Lanza. Former deputy communications director for the DNC, Hannah Moldavin. CNN political commentator and Republican pollster, Kristen Soltis Anderson. And former White House national security official and advisor to Vice President Mike Pence, Olivia Troy. everyone, we may break in at any moment because I want to hear what the mayor has to say, but this is a very important moment, undoubtedly.

0: Mayors all across this nation who know that there's an ICE presence that might be there in their community or coming has to unfortunately prepare for the moment that something like this could happen, just given what happened in Minneapolis just last year. I mean, I'll go to you first, Brian, on this, because this could be a very significant moment for the mayor, who has a relationship with the president of the United States, but they are at polar opposites in the political spectrum, and yet this moment could be a tie that binds.
1: Yeah, listen, I think when you look at sort of the evidence that we've seen or the data that's come out, I mean, this is a criminal alien, and this was a targeted arrest. And when you're dealing with a violent criminal alien, some of these things can happen. This guy has an arrest for, you know, drug charges, you know, gun charges, you know, assault and battery. He's served time for grand larceny. I mean, this is not a saint. This is, has nothing to do with what took place in Minneapolis. This is a violent criminal alien who the
0: well, I don't know targeted. All the information about this person yet, and unfortunately, because
1: news
0: of what's well, because of
1: state.
0: What's happened, and I don't know him, but I do know that. A lot of people do not trust the DHS's assessment of what happened immediately after a shooting involving
1: ICE.
0: But
1: as Simone said, you know, our New York PD has experience with this person. They know who he is. Mm-hmm. So it's clearly he's a checkered pass at a minimum. And so these people have to be careful. The job of every officer who starts a shift is to come home safely. And when they confront a violent criminal alien, there's a possibility of violence. It's tragic that there's a five-year-old there. I have a five-year-old. I'm sure we all have kin situation. But let's not take away from the fact this is a violent criminal alien who has guns charges, and you have to proceed with caution, and these things tend to happen.
0: Due process is still required anytime there is a law enforcement official who is involved. I would like to know the circumstances that led up to the shooting. I would like to know about the Fourth Amendment and whether or not this was an unlawful stop or search or seizure. Those questions are still pending, but this is not a NYPD officer. This is ICE, and there is a distinction that must be addressed because the roles, the training, and also the directives are quite distinct.
2: Yeah, I'm curious to see why the officer felt he had to draw his gun and start shooting at the vehicle, mm-hmm. right? Especially, I mean, now we know that there's a five-year-old child in the car, which is horrific, and I'm glad that they're okay from all reporting that we've seen. But I would, if I were the NYPD, I would also be asking some serious questions and saying, okay, what is the dynamic here? Because we are actually responsible for keeping our citizens, the police in New York City, safe. And now we have this shooting in broad daylight, which could have impacted so many more people, and I'm glad that it didn't. And so what is the dynamic here between local law enforcement and federal law enforcement? I mean, I think these are the questions that continue to surface along the way in all these communities across the country.
0: Mamdani has to go there. I mean, his reaction and whatever he says about this, you know, I'm almost waiting on bated breath. I'm sure there is probably the likelihood he's crafting his response quite carefully, given the implications and the domino effect of what he says. But in your experience, what is it that he needs to say to address the local constituents, but also be aware of the national platform that he really has been, you know, projected to?
2: This violence isn't just something that we're seeing tonight. As you mentioned, we saw this in Minneapolis. We saw Alex Pretty, Renee Good lose their lives because of this violence from ICE and Border Patrol immigration enforcement. You see that communities across the country are terrorized because of this increased ICE presence. We even see that people are now in the midterms supporting Democrats more than they are Republicans on the area of immigration. Because whatever Donald Trump is doing right now, this excessive use of force, is out of control, and people are really scared because of that. I think we have to be careful about learning more about the facts, right? We want to make sure that we do not keep unsafe people in this country, but this is ICE and immigration enforcement have gone way past that. And so as Mayor Mamdani is crafting his message, I'm sure he's going to lean on the facts, but he's also really good at making sure that he can understand.
0: Wait, I want to stop you a second. I'm seeing something in the, excuse me, Hannah, I'm seeing some pushing that's happening on the right side. This is earlier today. I just want to make clear that we're seeing this earlier from tonight. You heard Shimon Porcupes talk about, things becoming more calm throughout the course of the evening. What we're seeing on the right, just so you're aware, happened earlier this evening. We are waiting for the mayor to step to the podium. Finish your statement.
2: Yeah, I mean, this goes to how people are feeling really intense emotions right now. And something that Mayor Mamdani has been very good at, whether you agree with his politics or not, is connecting with people and bringing New Yorkers together. And I think tonight he'll have a national stage to speak to both New Yorkers, but also people across the country who have felt this within their communities.
0: He is saying he wanted to speak to the president of the United States. We do know there's been a lot of reporting. We've seen it with our own eyes. They've got quite an interesting relationship that seems to be complimentary, at least towards Mamdani from Trump, and they seem to exchange pleasantries whenever they meet. But how is this playing in terms of the overall landscape politically and what you're seeing in your polling? Because, you know, we're talking about a variety of different cities. Obviously, there are distinctions in the actions taken by these officers, and there will be vast distinctions, I'm sure, as we learn to more. We're seeing Mamdani, who's starting to walk right now. But Kristen, tell me, how is this playing across the nation in terms of ICE more broadly? Here comes the mayor. Go ahead.
3: So 2 years ago, voters, when asked who they trusted to handle immigration, Republicans or Democrats, really trusted Republicans. They felt that the border was insecure. They wanted to see the GOP and Donald Trump fix that issue. And they generally felt by a year into Trump's presidency that he delivered on that. It's the Interior Enforcement where those numbers
0: are. Here's the mayor. Let's listen in.
4: Around 4 p.m. this afternoon, a New Yorker was shot by ICE agents in Marble Hill. Many of the facts surrounding this shooting are still unclear. But here's what we know. ICE agents surrounded the man's vehicle before opening fire. They wore construction vests and masks that concealed their faces. There was no reasonable way to identify them as ICE agents. School had just gotten out. The street was crowded with families and children. When ICE agents opened fire, a five-year-old child was in the back seat of the car. Thank God that child is physically unharmed. For the past 2 hours, I have been on the phone with President Trump and Secretary Mullen, negotiating the release of the man ICE agents shot. Those negotiations were unsuccessful. Just moments ago, ICE put the man in an unmarked vehicle and whisked him away. Let me say this plainly. What happened today was an outrage.

0: I think tonight he'll have a national stage to speak to both New Yorkers, but also people across the country who have felt this within their communities.
1: He is saying he wanted to speak to the president of the United States. We do know there's been a lot of reporting. We've seen it with our own eyes. They've got quite an interesting relationship that seems to be complimentary, at least towards Mamdani from Trump, and they seem to exchange pleasantries whenever they meet. But how is this playing in terms of the overall landscape politically and what you're seeing in your polling? Because, you know, we're talking about a variety of different cities. Obviously, there are distinctions in the actions taken by these officers, and there will be vast distinctions, I'm sure, as we learn to more. We're seeing Mamdani, who's starting to walk right now. But Kristen, tell me, how is this playing across the nation in terms of ICE more broadly? Here comes the mayor. Go ahead.
2: So 2 years ago, voters, when asked who they trusted to handle immigration, Republicans or Democrats, really trusted Republicans. They felt that the border was insecure. They wanted to see the GOP and Donald Trump fix that issue. And they generally felt by a year into Trump's presidency that he delivered on that. It's the Interior Enforcement where those numbers
1: are. Here's the mayor. Let's listen in.
3: Around 4 p.m. this afternoon, a New Yorker was shot by ICE agents in Marble Hill. Many of the facts surrounding this shooting are still unclear. But here's what we know. ICE agents surrounded the man's vehicle before opening fire. They wore construction vests and masks that concealed their faces. There was no reasonable way to identify them as ICE agents. School had just gotten out. The street was crowded with families and children. When ICE agents opened fire, a five-year-old child was in the back seat of the car. Thank God that child is physically unharmed. For the past 2 hours, I have been on the phone with President Trump and Secretary Mullen, negotiating the release of the man ICE agents shot. Those negotiations were unsuccessful. Just moments ago, ICE put the man in an unmarked vehicle and whisked him away. Let me say this plainly. What happened today

0: playing across the nation in terms of ICE more broadly. Here comes the mayor. Go ahead.
1: So 2 years ago, voters, when asked who they trusted to handle immigration, Republicans or Democrats, really trusted Republicans. They felt that the border was insecure. They wanted to see the GOP and Donald Trump fix that issue. And they generally felt by a year into Trump's presidency that he delivered on that. It's the Interior Enforcement where those numbers
0: are. Here's the mayor. Let's listen in.
2: Around 4 p.m. this afternoon, a New Yorker was shot by ICE agents in Marble Hill. Many of the facts surrounding this shooting are still unclear. But here's what we know. ICE agents surrounded the man's vehicle before opening fire. They wore construction vests and masks that concealed their faces. There was no reasonable way to identify them as ICE agents. School had just gotten out. The street was crowded with families and children. When ICE agents opened fire, a five-year-old child, was in the back seat of the car. Thank God that child is physically unharmed. For the past 2 hours, I have been on the phone with President Trump and Secretary Mullen, negotiating the release of the man ICE agents shot. Those negotiations were unsuccessful. Just moments ago, ICE put the man in an unmarked vehicle and whisked him away. Let me say this plainly. What happened today was an outrage. Tonight, a five-year-old child sits traumatized and terrified. Tonight, millions of our neighbors are wondering whether they will be safe on our streets, in our schools, at their work sites. Tonight, New Yorkers across the five boroughs are asking whether their civil liberties will be respected, whether law and order is supposed to look like a man carrying a long gun wearing a mask. We know that ICE is rotten to its core. Today's shooting is only further devastating confirmation of what we have long known, which is that ICE operates with impunity, that they sow chaos and terror across our country, that they have killed far more of our neighbors than they could ever have claimed to save. I also want to say something on a personal note. I stand here not just as the mayor of our city, but as someone who is proud to be an immigrant in our city. And I know that these kinds of raids, this kind of terrorizing of this city, leaves the 3 million immigrants of this city asking if they are safe here, if they belong here, if this too can be their home here. We will not normalize ICE's viciousness. We will not accept its cruelty. We know, and I have said this directly, whether to the president or to the public, ICE undermines public safety. It makes us less safe. New York City will not stand by while ICE agents shoot New Yorkers, and we will not back down from the demand that so many, including myself, have put forward time and again. This is an agency that must be abolished. Thank you. With that, I am now going to turn it over to our police commissioner, Jessica Tisch.
3: Thank you, sir. I'm here to brief you on an incident that occurred earlier today involving ICE agents in the Marble Hill right behind me. The information I'm about to provide is preliminary and it is subject to change. At 4:04 p.m., the NYPD received two 911 calls reporting a person shot and shots fired in the vicinity of 2 Marble Hill Avenue. At the same time, a federal agent called 911 requesting the fire department and then asked for the NYPD. According to our preliminary investigation, federal immigration agents were conducting a targeted enforcement operation in an effort to take an individual into immigration custody. At the time, that individual was inside a gray Honda CRV with a five-year-old boy whom we believe to be his son. NYPD Argus camera captured the victim backing into a parking spot in front of a fire hydrant right behind me. At that time, one plainclothes federal law enforcement officer approaches the driver's side window with his gun drawn. Another plainclothes officer also approaches the vehicle by the driver's side headlight. The vehicle then starts to move forward and goes out of camera view. The Argus cameras do not capture the discharge. Based on evidence collected at the scene, we know that at least one ICE agent discharged 7 rounds.

0: rounds, striking the driver in the neck below his left ear. Members of the NYPD's 50th Precinct Conditions Team were responding to an unrelated call nearby when they heard the report of the shots fired, and they responded to that scene. When they arrived, they encountered several men in various forms of attire, including some in construction-style vests, face masks, and at least one carrying a long gun. Our officers also encountered the injured individual handcuffed and seated on the ground. Our officers immediately placed him into an NYPD vehicle and rendered aid. They transported him to New York Presbyterian Allen Hospital, where he arrived in stable condition. Our officers' actions were captured on body-worn camera. I want to be clear. The NYPD had no involvement in the federal operation prior to the shooting, and no members of the NYPD were on scene at the time of the shooting. Additional NYPD officers arrived and secured the scene for the purpose of preserving evidence. At least 7 shell casings were recovered at the scene, along with the victim's vehicle, which had ballistic damage to the front windshield. The back window of the car was also shattered. That vehicle was positioned perpendicular to the road. An ICE vehicle, which is a gray 4-door sedan, had damage to the left front panel and the lower panel fully disconnected. With respect to the child who was inside the vehicle, pursuant to a wellness check, the NYPD located the child safe and in the care of a family member. The individual who was shot has been identified as 28-year-old Oscar Belgal. He has 2 prior arrests in New York City, one for robbery in 2023, in which he pleaded guilty to 4th-degree grand larceny and received 5 years probation, and one for criminal sale of a controlled substance in 2025, which is still pending. At this time, federal agents have exercised their authority to take over the investigation. I will now turn it over to our Attorney General.
1: There is no explanation for these tactics. There is no explanation for federal officers firing this many rounds into a car that has a 5-year-old in the car. There is no explanation. We are standing here so close to the site of where this actually took place. And look at how many people live right here. This is a residential neighborhood. We are right here by a subway. And the pretext of ICE is, in their words, to keep this country safe. How is it keeping anyone safe to have, as you just heard from the police commissioner, individuals wearing construction vests in masks with long guns? Residents have no idea if these are law enforcement agents or if they are simply attacking someone on the street. And when it comes to ICE, it begs the question, what's the difference? There is no explanation for this.
2: What did President Trump have to say about all of this?
1: Now, I made clear to the president, to the secretary, our request that ICE agents leave the scene entirely, as well as the demand that ICE stop its enforcement actions in New York City. These actions are making the city less safe. They are making New Yorkers terrified. You are hearing from New Yorkers right now, anguish, pain, anger at the fact that here in this city, the world city, that immigrants have to wake up every morning and not know if they can live the lives that they should be able to live and help to build this city. I'm proud to stand here alongside our public advocate, our attorney general, assembly members, city council members, state senators, elected officials at all level, united in the belief that there is no justification for what we have seen today. And we know that what we have seen today is but a microcosm of what ICE does on a daily basis across this country. How can that be how we describe public safety? It can't be. And I've shared that with the president. I've shared that with the secretary. This city wants ICE out. We want ICE out of our city, ICE out of our schools, ICE out of our hospitals, ICE out of our streets, ICE away from our kids. We want that because we want to keep the city safe. We do not need them to do so. All they do is terrorize the city.
2: What did he say?
3: Yeah, it's all the time we have. Thanks, everybody.
2: One more.
3: All right, we've just heard very pointed language from the mayor of New York City, who called this an outrage, that the city is traumatized and terrified. He called for the abolishment of ICE. He also said that it undermines public safety, that they sow chaos and terror, and that they have killed far more neighbors than they have ever claimed to be able to save. He talked about being on the phone with the President of the United States and Secretary Mullen for 2 hours trying to negotiate the release of what we know from the New York Police Commissioner's 28-year-old Oscar Bagal, who she has stated had a prior conviction in 2023 of robbery, which she received probation for, and also in 2025, a pending criminal matter involving drug-related charges. He unsuccessfully negotiated his release. He has been taken to and in custody of the federal government. Let's hear from Shimon Prokipes, who is on the scene and the location, heard this language from the mayor of New York. And of course, we know, Shimon, from the police commissioner, that NYPD was the one to render aid and secure the scene for preservation of evidence. ICE did not do that. Talk to me about what you've heard. What is the crowd saying? The mayor not backing down, very indignant about even the presence of ICE there.
4: Indignant, angry. The mayor really did not hold back. And you could just see and like you could feel the anger over what happened here. And it is about the tactics, right? And so many have raised issues over how they're conducting their enforcement actions. You know, and it is reasonable to ask why at 4 o'clock in the afternoon on a crowded street. And this is not a big street. This is a residential area, kids, families. It's a beautiful day here in New York City, people outside. Why do it in this way? It's fine if, you know, look, if this individual, as we now know from the NYPD and from the Department of Homeland Security, had a criminal record and perhaps within their right to detain him and try and deport him. But it's more than just that. It's the fact that they're doing it at 4 o'clock in the afternoon while this man's child is inside the car, a 5-year-old, and how they approach. Let's talk about that for a second.
3: Yeah,
4: I mean, the mayor is describing what they were wearing, Laura, construction vests, covered masks over their face. And so there's a lot of questions here over these continued tactics. There is camera, there is footage that was captured. The police commissioner talked about these cameras. I could see where that camera is. It's on a light pole behind me here, just on the corner. And that camera, I saw officials are up there pulling the video. It did not capture the entire incident, but it did capture part of it. She talked about the ICE officers coming up to the car. She did talk about the car moving forward, but the actual shooting was not captured. We'll see if any of these businesses here have any video. There's a couple of stores right here. We've not been able to talk to people there because everything's closed off. Maybe there will be video there. I was struck, Laura, I will say to you, having covered these, at how much work the NYPD has already done here, how they have gathered evidence, they have gathered the video. I was struck by the police commissioner talking about the bullet hole on the windshield. So clearly
3: and
4: the NYPD,
3: and the back windshield shattered. He talked about
4: and
3: that,
4: the back
3: right?
4: Windshield.
3: And also other bullets. And again, seven rounds.
4: That's quite a number on this street at 4 o'clock in the afternoon. And we are lucky. We are lucky. You know, this is not to say that the ICE officers would not be justified in trying to detain this man. We need to know more of those facts, right? The question is, we have to focus on the tactics here. And that is what the mayor did. And we will see what we learn here. If ICE or Department of Homeland Security ever explains these continued tactics.
3: Shimon, stand by. I'm so appreciative of you being on the scene and we hear what's going on behind you. I'm going to bring my panel back into this because what we heard is really been the core of the conversations around ICE. 2 hours, the New York mayor is speaking to try to negotiate the release of somebody detained with the president of the United States and the Secretary of Homeland Security, who, by the way, is the second secretary now, having the first one leave, Kristi Noem, after what took place in Minneapolis and across the country and the lack of trust that people of the communities did have. This is a very significant moment to have this mayor talking about the abolishment of ICE, talking about the tactics, and saying that he wants them out of their city. This is very significant.
5: We saw leadership just now from Mayor Mamdani, who gathered an incredible number of facts, who was using his relationship, although an interesting one, with President Trump, to try to negotiate for what he believed was right here. And we saw his anger. This is someone who's usually smiling and happy. He's the delightful mayor. And we heard that anger even through the screen, Laura. He's capturing the anger that I think a lot of Americans feel. We and Democrats want a secure border. We support making sure that we can hold that up. But the tactics that are being used, if you put yourself as that little young child or as a person on that street at 4 p.m. watching that happen, what does that do to you? It makes you feel almost emotional. And so we are looking at these tactics. We're seeing one of the strongest leaders right now in Mayor Mamdani across the country feel that anger. And we can't help but really listen to him and wonder, why are we living like this? Why are our streets living like this? America shouldn't have to be like this.
3: I want you to answer this, but what strikes me, to remind our audience, remember, one of the big points that was negotiated and discussed, even among Congress, and the ire that many had towards ICE about the masks, right? This became a point of, if I cannot identify you, how does an everyday person know that they are being assaulted or identified by law enforcement to confer either the respect or the compliance that would be needed for that moment? This was a sticking point in terms of legislative action. And now you hear it at the local level again. What can be the response? And by the way, knowing the president and Mullen, I mean, they both had the attention and the communication with Mamdani.
6: Well, let me tell you what I hear. And it is a moment that we should all pay attention to with what Mamdani did. He tried to negotiate the release of a violent illegal alien back into the streets of New York. He clearly has missed what's happened to this country, what illegal aliens have done and the violence that they participate. I'm shocked that a mayor would go on national television and say he spent 2 hours of his time to get a violent illegal alien back onto the streets. That's what the Democratic Party stands for today. Let's be clear of what agenda they're pushing. They say they're not open borders, but they want their mayors. You said it's an honorable moment, it's a great moment. Arguing the release of a violent criminal who's an illegal alien. I just don't see how that works.
3: But let's talk about what else was there. And I take the point that you...
6: That's the starting
3: negotiation.
6: Line.
3: Well, the starting line is probably seven shots, Brian.
6: No, the starting line is coming into this country illegally and expecting to be treated like everybody else.
3: Well, you have to take it up with the Supreme Court about the laws, about how you can treat for due process. I do understand, though, the notion of wanting to keep the streets safe. I understand the point that you're raising in terms of the political optics of this. But let's talk about the optics, of course, of the seven rounds, the New York PD having to render aid. They had no involvement prior to or at the shooting. And then you've got this question, this moment that was raised by the mayor saying that, look, the people of the boroughs and millions of neighbors do not know if their civil liberties are going to be intact. I mean, is that part of the conversation that's happening? Aside from negotiations in the ear of the President of the United States, what are you hearing as the core issues that people are having with respect to the presence of ICE?
7: The core issues that people have are that they want the border secure and they think that's happened. They think that if you are here illegally and you've done other things, which it sounds like this individual falls into that category, that you should be deported. But the things about wearing the dress like a construction worker, that's exactly the kind of thing that I hear in focus groups of folks that, well, that's not really what I thought. I think the fact that this individual had a prior criminal conviction and was let out on probation is going to be something that I think Republicans really grab onto and they say, see, this is exactly the reason why someone like Donald Trump got put back in power, because voters said, look, someone can be here illegally, they can break the law, and then they just get let back out. That's not okay. But Republicans have lost a lot of the political credibility they had on this issue because of things like what you see today, where it's they're dressed in these construction outfits, they have masks, did it need to be seven shots? And that's where voters who are in the middle go, okay, I think you've lost me.
3: Really quick, Olivia, comment on what you saw, because he said that they are rotten to the core, ICE, and that this was further devastating confirmation of this. This is tension about law enforcement more broadly, and tactics, yes, but also a conversation about the role of ICE in the United States.
5: Yeah, I think, look, we're seeing the erosion of trust with law enforcement firsthand here. Again, I mean, yeah, I thought what was striking to me was the police commissioner saying, being very clear that NYPD had no role in this. There was a very clear distinction on that. They came in basically to clean up the aftermath of what had happened here in a situation where federal law enforcement came in, created disruption. And look, I take your point. Yes, if he's a criminal, deport him, get him off our streets. I agree with that. I believe in secure borders. But I don't agree in terms of having people out there in construction outfits with masks where the person doesn't even know what's coming at them. I still didn't hear anything, by the way, that has really explained what caused that officer to draw the weapon. Was that man shooting at them? I mean, yeah, he's a criminal. He has a criminal past. In that moment, was he being violent towards the officer with his five-year-old in the car? I just have a lot of questions here on what's happening.
6: The car was going forward.
3: Well, there are still questions. They said it's preliminary. We don't know everything still. I want more answers. I have more questions. Stand by, everyone. We're going to take a quick break, and we've got much more ahead, including the breaking news in the Gulf and the brand new hurricane forecast just in.

0: CNN.
1: Out of the breaking news on Hurricane Isaias, a brand new forecast has just been released. The storm is now a Category 2 hurricane that continues to barrel towards the Florida Panhandle. I'm going to get right to CNN meteorologist Derek Van Dam. Derek, okay, walk me through this latest advisory.
2: Yeah, so the latest information that we have to pass on is the National Hurricane Center is actually explicitly calling for this to become a major hurricane as it peaks in intensity overnight. We still have about 24 hours before we can see a completely different day unfold across the northern Gulf. Here's the latest Category 2 Hurricane Isaias, 105 miles per hour, so that has jumped up incrementally. The pressure has dropped, so this storm is strengthening as we speak. This is the first time we've seen the official forecast now reach that Category 3 or major hurricane status. This storm is cooking. It is cruising north at about 13 to 14 miles per hour. It will continue to pick up speed, meaning the impacts will be felt far away from the coastline, not only east of the center, but also well inland as you travel into places like central Alabama and western Georgia. There's a lot of wind shear. This is a big part of the story for Hurricane Isaias. This has been battling this storm. There's been quite literally a battle going on across the Gulf because upper level wind shear and budding hurricanes don't really go well together. That tends to top off the very tops of the storm. Well, guess what? It is so powerful that it is going to help expand the wind field before it makes its final approach. But then you'll see how the storm shrinks in size because we're going to see that wind field degrade as the upper level winds get a better handle on the storm. In the meantime, though, it is going to make landfall, cause potential power outages, and take down trees along with it. Rain shield will be knocking on our doorstep here about midday tomorrow, but the worst of the conditions right after

0: after dark. That's when we get the tornado threat, the storm surge threat. And depending on exactly where this eye makes landfall, Laura, we have the potential for 5 to 7 feet of coastal inundation here. Pensacola, we're talking about places along 30A, a very popular tourist destination, beautiful part of the world. We don't want to see it get ruined.
1: Oh, Derek Van Dam, thank you. We'll, of course, be live tomorrow night as this storm is expected to make landfall. Remember the classic, ain't too proud to beg? Well, tonight you could say the same thing about the U.S. ambassador to Greece, Kimberly Guilfoyle, former fiancé to Donald Trump Jr. Apparently she does not mind begging for $100,000 from a Trump donor to pay her Amex bill. The Wall Street Journal first broke this story yesterday and reports that Guilfoyle even sent him instructions on how to wire it without leaving a paper trail and added, quote, honey, please, I need you to get this done for me today. The mega donor, Eric Dieters, says Guilfoyle promised him access to top Trump officials and lobby on his behalf, but he says she never delivered.
2: So right before her Senate confirmation, she says to me, I need $100,000 to pay off my American Express card or I'm not going to become Greek ambassador. This is embarrassing. And I said, Kimberly, you haven't done anything that I've asked you to do. I mean, just nothing. She hadn't accomplished anything.
1: Dieter said he didn't pay the bill because he didn't have the money and believes this was a quid pro quo. Even the vice president questioning the optics.
3: Do you have any reaction to a U.S. government official, in this case, a U.S. ambassador, asking someone to pay off debt in exchange to access to other government officials?
4: Well, so with that hypothetical, Jen, obviously, I don't love that, but I don't know exactly who you're talking about. I don't know the full details.
1: A lawyer for Guilfoyle disputes the authenticity of the texts. Democrats.

0: The Wall Street Journal first broke this story yesterday and reports that Guilfoyle even sent him instructions on how to wire it without leaving a paper trail and added, quote, "Honey, please, I need you to get this done for me today." The mega donor, Eric Dieter, says Guilfoyle promised him access to top Trump officials and lobby on his behalf, but he says she never delivered.
1: So right before her Senate confirmation, she says to me, "I need $100,000 to pay off my American Express card, or I'm not going to become Greek ambassador. This is embarrassing." And I said, "Kimberly, you haven't done anything that I've asked you to do. I mean, just nothing. She hadn't accomplished anything."
0: Dieter said he didn't pay the bill because he didn't have the money and believes this was a quid pro quo. Even the vice president questioning the optics.
2: Do you have any reaction to a U.S. government official, in this case a U.S. ambassador, asking someone to pay off debt in exchange to access to other government officials?
3: Well, so with that hypothetical, Jen, obviously I don't love that, but I don't know exactly who you're talking about. I don't know the full details.
0: A lawyer for Guilfoyle disputes the authenticity of the texts. Democrats are calling for an investigation, and I'm joined by one of them, a New Mexico Congresswoman, Melanie Stansberry, who sits on the Oversight Committee. Congresswoman, I'm eager to hear your reaction to what the vice president has said. He doesn't love this. He didn't have all the full details, he says. What does this sound like to you?
4: Well, I mean, obviously, the vice president's response is absolutely laughable. I mean, clearly, he knows exactly what they're talking about. And we've seen this time and time again in the Trump administration. It is full of grifters. It is full of corruption. It is full of pay to play. And clearly, they have no regard for the good government responsibilities of what it means to serve in a role of public trust. And this is just one more example of it. We've seen it time and time again, from the president to his children, to cabinet officials, to people serving in the White House. And it doesn't surprise me at all that the vice president couldn't come out loud and proud to say, this is wrong, this is a violation of the law and the public trust.
0: So what are you going to do about it?
4: Well, we're absolutely going to investigate it. The Oversight Committee has a very long and extensive list of investigations that we're going to do. This administration, when we take back the majority, as you all know, we do not have the tools right now because Mike Johnson has shut down the House until after the election and we don't hold the gavels. And I'll just say, we know that this is one of the most important elections of our lifetime of modern democracy. And that if the American people want to see accountability, they want to see these officials held accountable, and they want to see our democracy actually function the way it's supposed to, we have to win the midterms. And that means that everyone out there needs to show up and vote.
0: You know, this donor who's involved in this says that Guilfoyle is not the only Trump official who appears to be selling access. Listen.
1: I know Corey Lewandowski did it all the time. I know Kristi Noem did it. I know Kimberly Guilfoyle has done it. I'm not aware personally of others in the Trump administration that sell access like this, quid pro quo.
0: All right, well, the optics terrible. If that's true, though, the reality might be worse.
4: I mean, the president does it on a regular basis. In fact, we did an extensive investigation even after the first Trump administration and found in the Oversight Committee that Donald Trump had used his hotel that was right there on Pennsylvania Avenue, essentially to money launder for access to the Oval Office. Donald Trump, his sons. I mean, listen, Donald Trump just this week announced that Elon Musk was going to be granted some sort of contract to discover the modern warfare for the Department of Defense. Do we think it's because he thinks Elon Musk is the most qualified to do that? No. We know that he's selling some sort of access for a quid pro quo. We know the president does this all the time. His children do it. And, you know, birds of a feather flock together, and it does not surprise us one bit. But we will investigate it, and we will hold them accountable.
0: I'll be curious to see if the American voters want that very thing and how. Congresswoman Melanie Stansberry, thank you so much for joining. Still ahead, the highlights and lowlights from a very, and I mean very tense, Michigan Senate debate. But did it move the needle? I asked the panel next.

0: Hunt, and this is CNN.
1: I want to turn to the midterms now, and if there was any hope of pleasantries left in this final sprint, well, you can kiss all that goodbye. Because tonight we got a fiery triple header with 27 days left to go, three Senate showdowns, three different states, Georgia, Maine, and first up, Michigan. Mike Rogers versus Abdul al-Sayed, and their race has been ugly, and I mean real ugly. They've been sniping each other for months online. And tonight, after all that talk, they met on the debate stage for the very first time. And it was just as hostile in person.
2: All of a sudden, he's reversed course. He's doing an ad, drinking a Labatt's and talking about the Red Wings, pretending like he was not for this the entire time. Be serious, my guy. Like
3: Detroit Diesel added a third shift because of those tariffs. He wants to undo it because he can't see past his own political rhetoric. We didn't change. What we said is things move. We're trying to get it wrapped up. We want a deal on those tariff deals. What my friend here just wants to do is he's kind of like a glitchy AI chatbot, is say the same thing over and over and over again.
2: He says, I like to say the same thing. He's done the same thing over and over and over again. You know what that is? Vote to keep your prescription drug prices high 19 That's times. Here we are fighting this stupid war because people like him have been pushing for it for 20 years. When you've got an international problem, he's got a war for that.
3: He can't condemn a terrorist act that happened on our soil in the state of Michigan. He can't bring himself to condemn.
2: I did condemn it, and you know it.
3: Oh, you Come did on, not. My guy. Like, you don't absolutely did not.
1: All right, my guy, AI chatbots. I mean, they're not friends. Did the Michigan voters get something from this?
4: I think you saw a lot of what we're already seeing in these ads, and I think Abdul al-Sayed did what he wanted to do here, which was tie Mike Rogers to Donald Trump. He did it with the war in Iran and with tariffs, which Mike Rogers is trying to backtrack now. And I think something to remember is that Donald Trump has a 30% approval rating in Michigan. So tying those two together was the goal here. You saw them get really animated. Abdul al-Sayed is very vocal. I think a good debater, I wouldn't want to go against him. I'm not sure how much it will move things, but I think it does solidify the facts as we go into the last month leading into the midterms.
1: I mean, Ryan, he has changed course when it comes to the Iran war. There's been ads about this very notion. This is something happening across the country, by the way. What is the Republican strategy?
5: Yeah, listen, I think it's good to point out, you know, Trump did, you know, he has his negatives in Michigan, but at the end of the day, you tell me, Kristen, is the generic with the Democrats have a 9-point advantage in Michigan, and it's a jump ball. Like, this is a very close election. Debates matter. But I think at the end of the day, when you have a close election like this, it's going to be a turnout, and it's going to be who can turn out their base, you know, in the most significant way. It's a jump ball. I think it's a good thing, but I think the Democrat is underperforming, you know, the generic ballot, which is a glaring red flag for them. So we'll see if we can capitalize on the next 27 days.
6: Well, and that race is an interesting test of this Democratic Party's progressive wing got its guy in that primary in a very hotly contested and ultimately

0: Very evenly matched race between Abdulel Sayed and Haley Stevens. This is a moment where progressives got the person they want. And if that's a race that they can't pull off in November, despite what looks to be a potential blue wave everywhere else, that'll be a very defining moment for whether the progressive wing of the party can keep kind of throwing its weight around a lot in a Democratic primary. At the same time, if they pull this off and they actually win this seat, like, all bets are off for 2028. Progressives will feel emboldened, and they will say, we did it in Michigan, now we want it for the presidential nominee.
1: AOC.
2: National Security. Oh, are you campaigning for her?
1: Sure.
2: Okay, there you go. I got it here. You heard it, right? You heard him say it, Olivia.
3: I think that's on the record.
2: It's on the record.
1: I'll match all donations to AOC.
2: Okay. Get out your wallet, people. There's a QR code coming. Listen, there was another heated exchange between Rogers and Al-Sayed when asked whether there should be more federal guardrails on flock cameras. And Rogers said there are instances where surveillance is vital for national security. And then this moment happened. Watch quick.
4: Those programs were really, really important in catching people who were suspected of terrorists and being terrorists, committing a terrorist act. That's really, really important. And why would that bother you? Well, if you have someone in your family that might be on the watch list.
5: Are you going to go ahead and say that I'm a... go ahead and say it.
4: No, I'm going to say,
5: you've been tiptoeing around the whole time. Just say it.
4: Let's open up this can of worms.
6: I'll give you an...
4: I'll tell you what my mother did. She was a small...
5: You go after my mom?
4: I'm not going after your mom.
5: Exactly what
4: your mom was working at, I was going after that organization that was indicted for funneling money to Al-Qaeda.
5: Look,
4: that's your mom. My mom worked at a local chamber of commerce.
2: Olivia, moms have entered the chat. This is a moment. Obviously, there are a lot of hot button issues that are touched upon, and he was not playing with the dog whistles.
3: Yeah, no, that was some very Stephen Miller sort of racist rhetoric that I just saw right there. And look, there's a lot of debate on flock cameras, even in, I would say, more privacy, civil liberties. Stay out of my, information circles that I would say cross party lines. Conservatives feel that way. I talk to conservatives all the time. I'm a, recovering Republican, as I call myself. And I think there's a real debate to be had on that. But having that conversation and bringing in the moms and connecting to terrorist groups, which was implied there, I'm just trying to figure out, where the winning argument he thought he was going with there. Look, if anyone brings my mom to the debate, I'm close to my mom. It's going to probably get down to punches. So I don't know. That was some interesting rhetoric used there.
2: This might be why Democratic governor nominee David Jolly, who does not plan to debate his opponent, Byron Donalds, in Florida before Election Day, he said this about why he's not doing it. Listen.
7: If you look at all of these debates that are going on right now, I'm not sure they inform the voters or they move our politics to a better place. If anything, they're measured by who can lay down the greatest insult to stick on the other. And we all race to social media. Our feelings are hardened and we've done nothing to actually inform voters and improve our politics. If I thought it would, I would do it. I just don't think it does.
2: Is he on point or is it a cop out?
3: I think he thinks that Byron Donalds is acting in bad faith. And so there are dynamics in that race that if you're in Florida, maybe you understand, but it's gotten heated between the two of them. Look, I think David Jolly is an interesting candidate for Democrats, a strong one, considering it's in Florida, which has been considered not gettable for Democrats in a long time. He's a former Republican. There was a poll that came out today that said they were tied neck and neck. Polls are not the ending results, but that's really crazy for Florida. You see Byron Donalds, I think, maybe nervous wanting to have these debates, and David Jolly is taking his stance, which in this case is no debates.
0: I think it's a little bit of a cop-out. I think it's a cop-out because I think his point is right that a lot of these debates are not turning out to be particularly illuminating. Like the clips that we even just talked about tonight, just imagine watching 90 minutes of that. That isn't pleasant. That's not very educational. But that doesn't mean that you can't be different. And if somebody's running for office and their whole message is, I'm going to be different, I'm not going to be like those people that throw the ad hominems, and I'm not going to be someone that has no substance, then you need to prove it. You need to show up at a debate and do it differently. Don't just say, well, everybody else does them badly, so I don't want to be in one.
2: All right, so Paxson debate Tallarico.
1: Sure. I mean, listen, I think the more candidates are exposing themselves to the voters, I think it's better, right? And especially it's important to have the contrast, whether it's Jolly and Donalds or whether it's Tallarico and Paxton. I think that contrast is important. You know, everybody, you know, there's no perfect candidates in this election right now, especially in Texas. And I think it's better that everybody make their case and have their argument and stress test, you know, their message of why they're running. And I think that's important to the voters. And I think more debates are better. But you're right. It's, you know, he's right and you're right. It's like they've gotten boring. They've gotten stale. But a good debate or somebody who looks to the theatrics of this can actually score a touchdown. And that's critical.
2: I mean, I feel like if the standard is everything must be illuminating in order to be viable, you wouldn't have hardly any confirmation hearings, because oftentimes those are just, oh, I'll say what I have to say so I get a title at the end. Voters may have an appetite to see how stiff the spine is, knowing what's ahead in Washington if they are successful.
3: I actually was thinking that, given all the corruption that we're seeing across the board in the Trump administration and what's happening here on the Republican side, especially right now. But I would say, you know, to your point, I was just thinking, I mean, yes, you know, people are looking for substance. It would be nice to see that, to see where they are on factual policy issues instead of mudslinging. But I also think that debating also could be an opportunity to show your character and really show who you are, where you stand on things, but actually how you're going to respond when people attack you like that.
2: I mean, I'm surprised the moms came into it, but thank you, everyone. Bingo cards, get them out. Remember, you can actually stream my show live or watch on demand anytime with an all-access subscription with your mom. 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
8: Welcome to The Story Is. I'm Alex Michelson, live in Los Angeles. We begin with breaking news in New York City, where protesters have gathered after a shooting involving ICE agents on Thursday. The Department of Homeland Security says ICE agents encountered a 28-year-old man and then fired shots into his vehicle. The man, who is from the Dominican Republic, was wounded. A child in the car was not hurt. The NYPD says the man has a criminal record, but federal authorities have not said what led up to the shooting. Just a short time ago, within the last hour, New York Mayor Zoran Mondani addressed reporters and demanded an end to ICE operations in the city.
9: Let me say this plainly. What happened today was an outrage. Tonight, a 5-year-old child sits traumatized and terrified. Tonight, millions of our neighbors are wondering whether they will be safe on our streets, in our schools, at their work sites. Tonight, New Yorkers across the 5 boroughs are asking whether their civil liberties will be respected, whether law and order is supposed to look like a man carrying a long gun wearing a mask. We know that ICE is rotten to its core. Today's shooting is only further devastating confirmation of what we have long known, which is that ICE operates with impunity, that they sow chaos and terror across our country, that they have killed far more of our neighbors than they could ever have claimed to save.
8: This video shows the scene in New York's Marble Hill neighborhood where the shooting took place. New York's governor, Kathy Hochul, is also demanding answers from federal authorities, saying they must provide them immediately. CNN's Shimon Prokopez is on the ground.
10: ICE officers were involved in another shooting, this time in New York City. You can see the car. That is the car that the individual was driving, we're told. And there is a bullet hole on the windshield on the driver's side. And what we're told from law enforcement officials that this was an ICE-targeted operation, that they were targeting an individual. The Department of Homeland Security says it was what they say is a criminal illegal alien with an arrest history dating back to December of 2023, and that they were trying to apprehend this individual. Now, the man that was inside the car, we don't know his identity. He was taken to a hospital. He is expected to be okay. But also inside that car was a 5-year-old child. The mayor Zoran Mamdani, posting on X saying that this is unacceptable, what happened here, the time of day it happened, and that there was this 5-year-old child inside that car. That child is okay. And many of the community members here came out wanting and demanding answers over why this happened. And for now, we don't exactly know, as the Department of Homeland Security has not provided any of those details. Shimon Prokopez, CNN, New York.
8: Shimon, thank you. Our political panel here live, Melanie Mason, the California Bureau Chief for Politico and co-author of the California Playbook, and Bob Schrum, former Democratic strategist and director of the USC Center for the Political Future. Welcome back, both of you. Zora Mandani, very intense, very emotional within the last half hour. Here's what he talked about when it comes to his relationship with President Trump. We know they've seemingly had a warm relationship recently. It seemed like he tried to cash in on this. Watch.
9: For the past 2 hours, I have been on the phone with President Trump and Secretary Mullen, negotiating the release of the man ICE agents shot. Those negotiations were unsuccessful. Just moments ago, ICE put the man in unmarked

0: city. You can see the car. That is the car that the individual was driving, we're told, and there is a bullet hole on the windshield on the driver's side. And what we're told from law enforcement officials that this was an ICE-targeted operation, that they were targeting an individual. The Department of Homeland Security says it was a what they say is a criminal illegal alien with an arrest history dating back to December of 2023, and that they were trying to apprehend this individual. Now, the man that was inside the car, we don't know his identity. He was taken to a hospital. He is expected to be okay. But also inside that car was a five-year-old child. The mayor Zoran Mamdani, posting on X saying that this is unacceptable, what happened here, the time of day it happened, and that there was this five-year-old child inside that car. That child is okay. And many of the community members here came out wanting and demanding answers over why this happened. And for now, we don't exactly know, as the Department of Homeland Security has not provided any of those details. Shimon Prokopez, CNN, New York.
1: Shimon, thank you. Our political panel here live, Melanie Mason, the California Bureau Chief for Politico and co-author of the California Playbook, and Bob Schrum, former Democratic strategist and director of the USC Center for the Political Future. Welcome back, both of you. Zoran Mamdani, very intense, very emotional within the last half hour. Here's what he talked about when it comes to his relationship with President Trump. We know they've seemingly had a warm relationship recently. It seemed like he tried to cash in on this. Watch.
2: For the past 2 hours, I have been on the phone with President Trump and Secretary Mullen, negotiating the release of the man ICE agents shot. Those negotiations were unsuccessful. Just moments ago, ICE put the man in an unmarked vehicle and whisked him away.
1: Bob, your thoughts on this and the mayor's very strong comments.
3: Well, the mayor's right, number one. Number two, people voted for a secure border. They did not vote to have stormtroopers in masks running through the streets of American cities, shooting into a vehicle with a five-year-old kid in it. It's outrageous.
1: Do we know all the facts?
3: No, we don't know all the facts.
1: You know, these are stormtroopers?
3: But there are no facts. We know that they were covered. They were masked. We know that they didn't have a warrant, as far as I know. They don't wear ID. What else do you want to call them?
1: Yeah, I mean, a reminder of the potency of the politics of this particular issue, which in the last few weeks has been relatively quiet, right, compared to affordability and other things. But earlier this year was the dominant issue in American politics.
4: Well, and here we are in the weeks leading up to the midterm. And if this is going to be thrust back into the limelight, you know, I think it's a real question of who sees benefit from this politically. I mean, first of all, I do think that we have to say that this whole incident is very disturbing, especially the fact that a child was in such close proximity. But to talk about politics for a second, this is going to be a battle of the narratives, right? Mm-hmm. I mean, I think that conservatives look at this and say, look, this is a person with a criminal record. This right. is exactly what the type of people that the President Trump said he was going to go after, and what still in polls Americans say they want people with criminal records to be deported. But on the flip side, we also know that these type of ICE operations are also very unpopular. The fact that they are violent, the fact that they are happening in the middle of, you know, crowded streets, that a child is close by. And so I think that Democrats can point to this and say this goes too far. And it reminds people how they think that Trump has overreached. And again, just in the lead up to these very important midterms.
1: And also interesting, Melanie, to see Zoran Mamdani in a leadership test moment for him.
4: Right.
1: And we haven't seen him doing this sort of thing that often, and very sort of dramatic in the way that he did it.
3: No smile.
4: Right. For somebody who's
3: the
4: known
3: trademark
4: for his smile.
3: Yeah. Completely gone.
1: Yeah.
4: I mean, this is going to be a real, as you said, a test for him, and also the question of sort of what's the public facing conversation versus what's going on in private. I mean, the fact that he said that he was talking to the president and DHS secretary for 2 hours, it sort of underscores we do have this relationship. This mm-hmm. was not him having to sort of go through intermediaries. What are those conversations like? Clearly, he did not think that the result of those conversations yielded what he wanted. But the fact that he can get on the phone and talk to the president for 2 hours, I don't think any of us would have expected that a year ago. I do think it speaks to the type of private relationship that he's cultivated with the president. The question now is, like, what does that yield? What comes of that relationship?
1: Of course, Mamdani.

0: a Democratic socialist now leading, a big fan of folks on the left and some of the far left, which we saw out in the streets of New York tonight. Another gentleman who is a big celebrated by folks on the left is Abdul El-Sayed, who is not a Democratic socialist, but was on the stage, on the debate stage for the first time tonight with Mike Rogers, who is the Republican running for Senate in Michigan. That debate got testy. Watch.
1: All of a sudden, he's reversed course. He's doing an ad, drinking a Labatt's and talking about the Red Wings, pretending like he was not for this the entire time. Be serious, my guy. Like,
2: Detroit Diesel added a third shift because of those tariffs. He wants to undo it because he can't see past his own political rhetoric. We didn't change. What we said is things move. We're trying to get it wrapped up. We want a deal on those tariff deals. What my friend here just wants to do is, he's kind of like a glitchy AI chatbot, is say the same thing over and over and over again.
1: He says, I like to say the same thing. He's done the same thing over and over and over again. You know what that is? Vote to keep your prescription drug prices high 19 That's times. Just... Here we are fighting this stupid war because people like him have been pushing for it for 20 years. When you've got an international problem, he's got a war for that.
2: He can't condemn a terrorist act that happened on our soil in the state of Michigan. He can't bring himself to condemn.
1: Condemn it, and you know,
2: you
1: come
2: did
1: on,
2: not.
1: My guy.
2: Like, you absolutely did
1: don't
2: not.
0: Bob, you prepared candidates for debates like this for decades. How do you assess the two performances and the strategies at play here?
3: Well, I tried to watch this in as much of Maine as I could.
0: Yeah, the Maine and, also Senate debate, which we'll talk about in a moment.
3: But look, a lot of what we're listening to, what we just listened to, is kind of a sideshow. You know, you live in Florida, you know, the tariffs, et cetera. The key question here, which I think El-Sayed focused on over and over and over again, is affordability and the economy. He said at one point, this election is not about you and me. It's about you, the voters. Mm-hmm. And I think that the Republicans are kind of stuck because they got elected in 24 on the notion that they were going to deal with affordability. And instead, things have gotten worse. And so now we're doing trans athletes and Labatt's beer and houses in Florida and all this other stuff. People are not going to vote on that.
0: Well, and it's been interesting, Melanie, that Mike Rogers has had to pull back for early statements supporting the Iran war, to pull back on statements supporting President Trump's tariffs as well. But up there and trying to especially prosecute the case against Abdul El-Sayed on some other issues, too, including his support or lack of support for Israel. Let's listen to some more of the back and forth.
2: Listen to this guy and what he's trying to sell here today. You're going to find out that this guy is not what he says he is. He is actually selling the best con I think I've ever seen.
1: It's about whether or not you can see your doctor. It's about whether or not you trust your next U.S. senator to stand up to Trump and Trumpism. But when you're running because Donald Trump called you and asked you to run, you can tell he's not going to stand up to anybody.
4: It's so interesting to see, in some ways, you know, we've talked so much about the generational challenges, a lot of times within the party. And in some ways right now, we're looking at that debate and it's two very different styles of politicians, right?
0: Yeah.
4: And I had to laugh each time that Abdul El-Sayed called him my guy.
0: My guy.
4: Mean, that is like so millennial coded.
0: Right.
4: And you know, Mike Rogers had been in Washington for a long time, which of course El-Sayed wanted to hold against him. And I think the question is like, what style works for these voters? I mean, I think that in some ways, what has always been, I think, a challenge for El-Sayed is he doesn't seem like so many of the Democratic candidates that we've seen in the past. And I think he's had to convince a lot of Democrats and now sort of swing voters that you can be comfortable with him. I think he did hold his own, particularly on these policy issues, you know, talking about the prescription drug pricing, talking about the sort of bind that Rogers has found himself in tariffs. But I think ultimately is a question of like, this is a guy that has a new style. How do voters feel about that?
0: Are you comfortable with that sort of thing? You think that Rogers got some shots in?
3: Not on issues that people are going to vote on. I do not believe that people are going to vote against Abdul El-Sayed, although the president's now calling him Mohammed. I don't think people are going to vote against him because of that. I don't think they're going to vote against him because they disagree with him on Israel, which I do, for example. But I think what they're going to say is, I can't afford my groceries. I can't afford my gas. I can't afford my rent. And what was remarkable about Sayed, I thought, was how he stuck to that, whether he was talking about prescription drugs or gas prices or any other issue.
0: Also debate tonight in Maine, Susan Collins, the Republican incumbent senator who's been able to fight back against Democratic challengers for many cycles now, facing off against Troy Jackson. Susan Collins in a state that voted against President Trump. Listen to how they talked about the Trump issue.
5: You know, Senator Collins talks about a crook. I mean, Donald Trump is a convicted felon, 34 felons. She has no problem doing his bidding.
6: I have served Maine with integrity the entire time, and I deeply resent these false allegations.
5: We certainly never had any pay-for-play scandals like Senator Collins seems to be doing every day now.
6: If you look at the number of times that Troy has flip-flopped his position on issues, and it usually has to do with issues that his son has been hired to lobby him on.
0: A lot of back and forth that we see there. How do you see this race?
4: I think in some ways we see a little bit of the same strategy from Troy Jackson that we saw from Abdul Al-Sayed, right? Try and link the Republican to President Trump. The challenge, of course, with Susan Collins is we know that Maine voters can sort of see her independently from Trump. In 2020, they voted to reelect her even when that state went for Joe Biden. And so, you know, Collins in that way has a political superpower. And I think the question now is the president such an anvil around her neck that it would, she kind of can't defy gravity anymore. But I think that, you know, I think Al-Sayed was maybe a little bit more effective in Michigan, sort of hooking Rogers to the president than Jackson was in Maine.
0: How has Collins done this over and over again? How does she keep winning?
3: She's persuaded people that she's independent and moderate. And I think the moment that hurt her long term was Brett Kavanaugh. I think people said, wait a minute, she's the person who put onto the court the decisive vote to overturn Roe v. Wade. The real question, this is a 50-50 race. And the real question is whether or not she's worn out or welcome. I do not believe that standing up there and saying, I resent these attacks on my integrity, will get her one vote. Mm. People want folks to talk, candidates to talk about issues that concern their lives. Mm-hmm. It's not about the candidates, it's about the voters.
0: Also tonight, there was a debate with John Ossoff and Mike Collins in Georgia. We will talk about that in our next hour. We'll also talk about that with the congressman in Georgia in a little bit. Melanie Mason, Bob Schrum, stick around. We've got more to discuss on the next hour of The Story Is. Also coming up, the Atlantic's first hurricane this season is barreling towards the U.S. Gulf Coast as we speak. We'll talk live with a meteorologist to learn how officials are preparing and what locals can expect timing out this storm when we come back.

0: this.
1: Alex, the worst of the storm will be 24 hours from now as the storm makes landfall very close to Pensacola. That is right in the center of the National Hurricane Center's track right now. To the east of that track, that is where we expect the worst surge, the worst wind, the rain, and also the possibility of seeing some tornadoes as well. On the SAS is it's been battling out between the wind shear, winds aloft trying to blow the storm apart, and really warm waters in the Gulf, record warm water across the Gulf that has been made 30 times more likely because of climate change. So you have this tug of war going on, the warm water, which you need for the storm to explode, and then shear trying to tear the storm apart. And right now, the warm ocean waters are winning out. That's why we're expecting it to be a major Category 3 hurricane by tomorrow morning. The tropical storm force winds will ramp up along the Gulf Coast by 2 to 6 p.m. tomorrow. The worst of it, Alex, will be closer to 11 p.m. Eastern time at midnight when that storm makes its final approach and makes landfall early Saturday morning in the pre-dawn hours.
0: So what does that look like? What could we be seeing in those hours?
1: Right along the immediate coastline, certainly could get up to about 100 miles per hour. We are expecting it to weaken, as you mentioned. Thankfully, the shear will win out, but this is still going to be a strong storm. Rainfall totals east of the track could range from 10 to as much as 12 inches. Storm surge anywhere from 6 to 7 feet rather above dry ground. And that is what we're really worried about, right? Only 6 inches of moving water can knock a human off their feet. A foot of moving water can float a vehicle. And you talk 6 to 7 feet of storm surge marching inland. That's when you start to see some structural damage for those structures right along the coastline. Again, the worst of that will be concentrated between 11 p.m. Friday and probably 2 a.m. Saturday, and then conditions will begin to improve as we go into the morning on Saturday right along the Gulf. But again, the heavy rain, the high winds, and the storm surge, the primary impacts, but then we could see a fringe tornado threat in the outer bands. That threat will likely extend all the way out to eastern Georgia during the afternoon tomorrow, Alex.
0: So it's October 9th now on the East Coast, and this is hurricane number one. Talk about how extraordinary that is, why that's happening, and how you've already talked about this a little bit, the warmer waters could impact all this.
1: Again, that is what's fueling this storm, are those record warm waters in the Gulf. Now, you have to go back to 2013. That was a year where we had two hurricanes, minor hurricanes, only Category 1 storms. And this is very late in the season. Again, peak hurricane season is early September. We are about a month and a half away from the end of hurricane season in the Atlantic. Meanwhile, the Eastern Pacific is where all the activity is happening. And now our attention focuses on Tropical Storm Rachel, which will likely now impact Southern California with some heavy rains and high winds this weekend. So that's where all the activity's been, minus this one hurricane. It has been very, very quiet all across the Atlantic and into the Gulf. So very rare.
0: Very rare, but it's not going to be very quiet in the day ahead. Meteorologist, climate scientist Chris Gloninger, thanks for helping to get us prepared for what's going to be quite a day ahead. Coming up on The Story Is, Defense Secretary Pete Hegseth says the execution of a man who killed 13 people at Fort Hood in Texas will be public. Nidal Hassan, a former U.S. Army psychiatrist, will be put to death by firing squad on December 3rd. The last time the U.S. Army executed one of its soldiers by firing squad was during World War II. Hegseth says, quote, "People need to understand that there's serious consequences for these type of things." President Trump has announced that the U.S. will not attack Iran before the midterm elections. The president revealed the decision on his social media platform on Thursday. He says the U.S. is having productive discussions with Tehran, and he plans to keep up economic pressure. He says the U.S. military blockade of Iranian ports will remain in full force. The Treasury revealed new sanctions will be placed on more than a dozen vessels. Trump's comments come after multiple media reports detailed the administration's planning for potential new strikes before the elections, now just over 3 weeks away. Meantime, the Iran-backed Houthis in Yemen are warning Saudi Arabia to prepare for a long conflict. The group is expanding and intensifying its attacks, targeting airports and military facilities in the kingdom for a third consecutive day. Images and video posted on social media and

0: It's time to prepare like we're going to get the worst-case scenario for our community and get your business in order, get your home in order, take care of your loved ones, get the things you need. And then if it doesn't happen to be as bad as we thought, well then, hey, that's always a good thing.
1: Preparations are ramping up as the first hurricane of the Atlantic season barrels towards the U.S. Gulf Coast. Isaias is currently a Category 2 storm, but it is getting stronger and expected to become a major hurricane at Category 3 strength before weakening as it approaches the coast Saturday morning. Let's bring in meteorologist and climate scientist Chris Gloninger. Thanks for joining us here on The Story Is. What do we know about what we should expect in the day ahead in terms of the timing and track?

verified by CNN, show smoke rising over Riyadh's King Khalid International Airport, as well as what appeared to be damaged aircraft. Several explosions were heard in the Saudi capital on Thursday, according to eyewitnesses who spoke to the Associated Press. The Houthis claimed to have launched both cruise and ballistic missiles in the attack. Officials say the attacks on two airports this week have killed at least three people and wounded 36. Saudi authorities said on Thursday they intercepted and destroyed two ballistic missiles fired towards Riyadh, and that falling debris had damaged a kindergarten and a medical clinic. Still ahead this hour, the personal insults were flying in the heated debate between the Democrat and Republican candidates running for Georgia's Senate seat. We'll get reaction from Democratic Georgia Congressman Everton Blair, who is standing by live in Atlanta. He's with us next.

for these type of things. President Trump has announced that the U.S. will not attack Iran before the midterm elections. The president revealed the decision on his social media platform on Thursday. He says the U.S. is having productive discussions with Tehran, and he plans to keep up economic pressure. He says the U.S. military blockade of Iranian ports will remain in full force. The Treasury revealed new sanctions will be placed on more than a dozen vessels. Trump's comments come after multiple media reports detailed the administration's planning for potential new strikes before the elections, now just over 3 weeks away. Meantime, the Iran-backed Houthis in Yemen are warning Saudi Arabia to prepare for a long conflict. The group is expanding and intensifying its attacks, targeting airports and military facilities in the kingdom for a third consecutive day. Images and video posted on social media and verified by CNN show smoke rising over Riyadh's King Khalid International Airport, as well as what appeared to be damaged aircraft. Several explosions were heard in the Saudi capital on Thursday, according to eyewitnesses who spoke to the Associated Press. The Houthis claim to have launched both cruise and ballistic missiles in the attack. Officials say the attacks on two airports this week have killed at least three people and wounded 36. Saudi authorities said on Thursday they intercepted and destroyed two ballistic missiles fired towards Riyadh and that falling debris had damaged a kindergarten and a medical clinic. Still ahead this hour, the personal insults were flying in the heated debate between the Democrat and Republican candidates running for Georgia's Senate seat. We'll get reaction from Democratic Georgia Congressman Everton Blair, who is standing by live in Atlanta. He's with us next.

0: Costa. And this is CNN.
1: Back now to our breaking news this hour out of New York City. That's where officials say a man from the Dominican Republic was shot and wounded by federal immigration agents during a targeted enforcement operation. That incident sparked protests in the city, which is now marking the first shooting involving ICE agents since President Trump's immigration crackdown. Officials say an ICE agent discharged a weapon, injuring a 28-year-old man who police say has a criminal record. A 5-year-old in the back seat was not hurt,

0: Atlanta. And this is CNN.
1: Back now to our breaking news this hour out of New York City. That's where officials say a man from the Dominican Republic was shot and wounded by federal immigration agents during a targeted enforcement operation. That incident sparked protests in the city, which is now marking the first shooting involving ICE agents since President Trump's immigration crackdown. Officials say an ICE agent discharged a weapon, injuring a 28-year-old man who police say has a criminal record. A 5-year-old in the back seat was not hurt. New York Mayor Zoran Mondani demanding an end to ICE operations in the city.
2: There is no explanation for federal officers firing this many rounds into a car that has a 5-year-old in the car. There is no explanation. We are standing here so close to the site of where this actually took place. And look at how many people live right here. This is a residential neighborhood. We are right here by a subway. And the pretext of ICE is, in their words, to keep this country safe. How is it keeping anyone safe?
1: Video from the scene shows the man's vehicle with a bullet hole through the windshield. New York police say the evidence indicates at least one ICE agent fired 7 rounds. The driver was hit in the neck. The source says his injuries are not considered life-threatening. Democratic Senator John Ossoff faced off against Republican challenger Congressman Mike Collins in their first debate in the critical Senate race in Georgia. The main issues reflect the national concerns: the economy, health care, data centers, immigration. Ossoff opened the debate by highlighting Collins' association with a white nationalist, what Ossoff called Collins' childlike devotion to President Trump. Ossoff raised an ongoing House Ethics Committee investigation into allegations that Collins' congressional office misused taxpayer dollars. He also pushed Collins to defend President

0: haven't heard an explanation of how the tariffs are helping Georgia families.
1: It should be America first. We have bowed down to the rest of this world and took it from companies or countries charging us tariffs over and over again. My opponent's a trust fund kid who's never had a job in his life. He doesn't understand that.
2: Joining us live from our Story Is studios in Atlanta is Congressmember Everton Blair, Georgia Democrat. Welcome to the Story Is for the first time.
3: Thank you, Elix. It's good to be here.
2: You watched the debate. Your reaction?
3: Well, first of all, Senator Ossoff has had multiple jobs, including the one that Congressman Collins is pursuing, and he's doing a much better job at it than anybody else. And I thought it was a shellacking. It proved once, time and time again, that Senator Ossoff is serious about doing the work for the people of Georgia. He takes this job seriously. He was able to articulate a message of what he has accomplished and what he intends to do in the seat. And, you know, Congressman Collins is just kind of there. He spoke a lot in platitudes and things that he would like to see done, but he has every capacity right now to be doing those things because Republicans control everything. The legislature, the executive branch, the judiciary, if they wanted to make life more affordable for us, they would be doing so. So I'm really proud of my senator, and I can't wait to see him be reelected next month.
2: Senator Ossoff has accused Congressman Collins' son of being a white nationalist and has asked for him to disavow his son. He says, "I condemn racism, anti-Semitism, and hate," is what the congressman said tonight. Ossoff said something pretty striking when it came to somebody he used to work for, Congressman John Lewis, who famously was beat up in Selma, Alabama, when marching for civil rights. Watch this.
0: If John Lewis were marching today from Selma to Montgomery, Mike Collins would be grabbing a billy club. His office has been in cahoots with some of the most notorious white supremacists on the country. He himself has amplified neo-Nazi propaganda. He's never apologized for it, and he should tonight.
4: Congressman Collins, you have 60 seconds.
1: Yeah, you know, I'll say this. Voters need confidence. They need to know. Y'all, we live in the best country in the world.
2: He later said that again that he condemns racism, anti-Semitism, and hate. It's striking that immediately after being said that you would beat up black people on a bridge, your immediate response is, no, I wouldn't.
3: Right.
2: Do you really think that's what he would do? And what do you make of injecting that? And what do you make of the way he responded to that?
3: Mike Collins is coward and not equipped to do anything to make any of our lives better. And I believe that our senator hit it spot on. When you struck a nerve like that, you saw him just scribbling down on his paper because he didn't actually have anything to respond to. You know, it's because they have no plan, and they're not suited to lead us. Not today, and definitely not tomorrow. If there were things that he wanted to say in combating racial bigotry in this country, right, then they wouldn't be issuing all of these anti-DEI measures across the country. And if there are things that he actually wanted to prove that he and his family had stood up to combat, you know, sort of anti-Semitism in this country, they would have said that. And they don't have the ability to speak with authority on the issues that, the social issues or the economic issues that plague us today. And it's another one of many reasons why they should not continue to govern our nation.
2: Well, let's talk for a moment about you. You're, I guess, the newest member of the House. You were elected in a special election in August. You got to the House and then everybody left.
3: Yeah. These
2: was
3: people
2: it you?
3: Don't work.
2: What was that?
3: Maybe it was because I was ready to work.
2: Yeah. But, you know, one of so the House is out of session until after the midterms. That's what Speaker Johnson has decided. What is priority number one for you in, I guess, the month and a half you get to be there for the lame duck session? Mm-hmm. And why do you think the House is out of session right now?
3: The people of Georgia's 13th congressional district deserve so much more. And we need leaders who are going to use power and take action and actually make our lives more affordable. So I'm honored to be here. I wish that we had Republicans who are willing to do anything, But they want to take every measure to send us home early, to avoid the hard questions, and to avoid doing work at every turn possible. So with the remaining days, I'm going to, at a minimum, expose their malfeasance. Because at a time when we should be taking

0: action, passing legislation, regulating AI, looking forward to enabling people to have more money in their pockets, we're doing nothing. And it is because of Speaker Johnson and the Republicans who control everything in our government. So
1: what's priority one for you in the lame duck session?
0: Pass legislation on AI.
1: Okay. And in terms of another thing that Democrats, before you got there, have been trying to do, which is reform ICE. That did not work. The Republicans were basically able to roll them on that and give ICE a lot of funding without any major reforms. Tonight, we see a shooting in New York City. Mm-hmm. That's the major breaking news. Zohra Mamdani saying we need to abolish ICE. I'm curious for your thoughts about that and how Congress should think about and potentially act on that issue in the months ahead.
0: You know, I support our mayor's statements as this tragedy befalls New York once again. And ICE has gone without reform for far too long. We need bold, visionary Democrats who are coming to Congress very soon, who will do everything in their capacity to reform and abolish this terroristic agency. It should not be the case that we're looking at any individual who's being gunned down, or wounded, or killed by the very agencies that are supposed to protect us. And that's, we have so much to fix in our immigration system, and this is not the way.
1: And lastly, we've got about 20, 30 seconds left. You're the first openly gay member of Congress from Georgia. Tell us a little bit about you and how your worldview is shaping the way that you think about this job.
0: You know, I come from a lot of intersections. I'm the son of Jamaican immigrants. I'm a former educator. I'm young. I'm black. And I'm openly gay in a time when so many of those identities are under attack and assault. And, you know, it's not lost on me the historical significance of this moment, but I also came here to work. I came here to serve the people who sent me here and to make sure that there's nobody that feels neglected, undermined, or vilified. And I would love for a Congress that would do that in this short term. But if they won't, I'll make sure that the next Congress can. So I'm honored to be here, and I'm ready to do all the things that we can.
1: Thanks for being with us for the first time here on The Story Is. Congressman Everton Blair, staying up late for us. Appreciate it.
0: Thank you. Good to be with you. See you soon.
1: Still ahead. Another day of protests in France. Hear how the education minister responded to the demonstrations after the break.

0: Welcome back. I'm Alex Michelson. Let's take a look at today's top stories. The first hurricane of the Atlantic season is barreling towards the U.S. Gulf Coast this hour. Traffic was backed up Thursday in parts of Florida as people evacuated ahead of Isaias' landfall. It is currently a Category 2 hurricane. It's expected to strengthen as it passes over warm Gulf water. States of emergency have been issued for parts of Alabama, Mississippi, Florida, and Georgia. Trump administration envoys Steve Witkoff and Jared Kushner will meet with Ukrainian negotiators in Miami this weekend. Ukraine's president has confirmed the talks are expected to last for 2 days. The meeting comes as officials remain deadlocked in a bid to end the war with Russia. At least 33 people were killed in a Russian strike on the public buses on Thursday. In just a few hours, we will learn who will receive the 2026 Nobel Peace Prize. The Norwegian Nobel Committee is expected to announce this year's recipient Friday morning in Oslo, Norway. The committee received nearly 300 nominations. President Donald Trump has argued that he deserves the award.
1: We have 3,000 substitute teachers who are currently not in front of students. They would like to be, but they haven't been assigned to a class. There are 3,000 of them, partly because, until now, we haven't been assigning them effectively. So, over the next few hours, these 3,000 teachers will be joining these schools.
0: France's education minister there speaking as the French government attempts to get schools open again following a wave of student protests across the country. The government's response comes as protesters accuse police of employing heavy-handed tactics during clashes on the street. Despite that, students say they plan to continue to call for extra funding for their schools. Melissa Bell is there.
2: Another big protest this Thursday, not just in Paris, but around the country.

0: country, even now being brought to an end by policemen. The students once again out in full force to make their anger plain, and the police again trying to keep things under control. A lot of the anger that we've seen here today, just like on Tuesday, that big demonstration that saw some 260,000 people turn around the country, has been aimed not just at the changes that they're demanding and the extra funding that they're asking for their schools, but now also at what they say has been a disproportionate use of violence by the police. For its part, the Interior Minister defending the actions of the police, he says that there are inquiries underway in 20 or so specific cases of allegations of violence, but that otherwise has been a proportionate response to what they've seen. For now, the students say that they'll keep up the pressure, unsatisfied as they are with what has been announced so far by the Prime Minister, which is that there will be measures by the end of the month. Melissa Bell, CNN, Paris.
1: Still ahead, the USS Lincoln returns home after a near-record deployment at sea. The emotional reunions and the challenges ahead. CNN's Pamela Brown is on board.

0: and this is CNN.
1: Do you have an interest in social media?
2: Not even a little bit. Look, I'm an investigative reporter, and that guy and this company are playing an unprecedented role in our lives.
3: Start with a gentle nod to show engagement.
4: Yeah, not so much, a little softer. Yeah.
5: The Social Reckoning is in theaters now. It is the latest film from writer, director, producer Aaron Sorkin. And it tells the story of former Facebook employee Frances Haugen, who blew the whistle on some of the company's most closely guarded secrets. CNN's Jake Tapper sat down with Sorkin to talk about the film, and he also asked him about the problems people are facing with social media in general.
6: These are huge problems that are coming to get us. Facebook is not just pumping a fire hose of misinformation out into the public, but they tweaked their algorithm. They want you to stay on the platform longer. And the thing that's going to keep you on the platform the longest is resharing stuff. So that the algorithm wants to give you stuff that you're going to reshare. And Facebook knows, because they've done study after study after study, that the stuff that you reshare the most is things that make you angry.
7: How do we break free of all these people making money and gaining clout and power and riches by successfully tapping into our worst impulses, the need to have enemies?
6: I don't have an answer, but I'm sure that the first step is identifying the problem. And yes, the problem is hate sells. You can make a lot of money hating people. Ask Megyn Kelly, who just every time you think she has hit bottom, she finds a new sub-basement down there to go to. How do we get out of this? I don't know, but one thing that has to be done, and it's what Frances ends up imploring Congress to do, pass laws. The law has always lagged way behind technology, but in the past, that's really only affected copyright laws, piracy. You know, movies and music is what it affected. Now, it's much bigger.
5: Aaron Sorkin with Jake Tapper. After a near record 321 days at sea, sailors and Marines on board the USS Abraham Lincoln have returned home. CNN's Pamela Brown was there for the emotional reunions with families and friends.
8: Finally home!
9: Mixed in the emotion on this Navy pier are 122 sailors who have never met their children.
10: The only person my daughter knows is my wife right now.
9: Joey Montemarano's daughter, Madeline Grace, was

0: born while he was away at sea. These images are all he knows of his 10-month-old child.
1: What are you going to do, you think, when you see them?
2: Probably cry a little bit, probably try to hold back the tears while I kiss my wife, hug my wife, and meet this baby that I've never met before, that I can't wait to meet and interact with.
0: We met Joey and many more of the roughly 5,000 sailors at sea on the USS Lincoln as they headed into port. Most admit their returning home changed.
3: This is the hardest one I had to deal with. So I feel like if I could do this one, I could do anything.
0: It's the end of a harrowing 322-day deployment that faced scrutiny over the living conditions on board and low morale that included attempted suicides.
4: The man overboard, that was a crazy day.
0: Many confirm the uncertainty around the extended deployment brought mental challenges.
5: Just thinking about my family and things going on back home that you can't control.
4: I would go to prayer service with the chaplains and that would help out a lot.
0: Others we met confirmed food supplies ran low at times.
6: I was in cargo for a while, the people that bring the food up, and I was in there during the tough times. Not a lot of food was being brought up, but as we progressed, it got better.
7: It was stressed, but we never shut anything down.
0: Captain Dan Keeler, commanding officer of the Lincoln, tells CNN supplies were mainly affected when support ships under threat from Iran were forced to alter their movement in the region.
7: We serve 14,000 to 16,000 meals a day, four times a day, so four meals a day. We never missed a meal, not for 10 and a half months. There were some sacrifices made. Maybe there was only one protein option instead of two. But there was always food.
1: Some of the family members had a town hall with Navy leadership because they were really concerned about their loved ones on this ship. They were getting pictures of toilets overflowing and mold. What do you say to that?
7: What I'll say to all the families is they were also amazing. You can't do what we just did without a lot of support. I think a lot of the reporting focused on some, you know, anecdotal things, because we looked into all this stuff and there really were no systemic issues. It's a big ship. It's a floating city. We have, you know, a toilet gets clogged, eventually gets fixed.
0: Keeler acknowledges there were five suicide attempts on the Lincoln itself and three others on its support ships. He says anyone with mental health problems had access to treatment on the ship. The most severe cases were sent home.
7: We had zero suicides. We had zero casualties on the ship. Every single sailor that left is coming home.
0: And they're coming home awarded with a Presidential Unit Citation, the military's highest honor for a unit in battle.
8: It's going to be pretty cool to be able to wear that and tell everybody why I'm wearing it and what I did to wear it.
0: On board, you could feel the anticipation as we pulled into port. Moments later, among this flood of emotion, Joey Montemarino, a father who served on a ship at war.
9: Who's that? Is this your daddy?
0: Now with his daughter, together in peace.
10: She's perfect.
11: So well done by all of them. Thank them all for their service. That great reporting there from Pam Brown and team. Thanks for watching the first hour of The Story Is. The next hour starts right now.
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11: I'm Alex Michelson, live in Los Angeles, and we are following breaking news tonight from New York. Protesters have gathered there after a shooting involving ICE agents. Department of Homeland Security says agents encountered a 28-year-old man Thursday and fired shots into his vehicle, wounding him. The man, identified as Oscar Belgal, is from the Dominican Republic. A 5-year-old child in the back seat was not hurt. The NYPD says that Belgal has a criminal record, but federal authorities have not said what led up to the shooting. A short time ago, the mayor of New York, Zoran Mondani, addressed reporters and demanded an end to ICE operations in the city.
13: What happened today was an outrage. Tonight, a 5-year-old child sits traumatized and terrified. Tonight, millions of our neighbors are wondering whether they will be safe on our streets, in our schools, at their work sites. Tonight, New Yorkers across the five boroughs are asking whether their civil liberties will be respected, whether law and order is supposed to look like a man carrying a long gun wearing a mask. We know that ICE is rotten to its core. Today's shooting is only further devastating confirmation of what we have long known, which is that ICE operates with impunity, that they sow chaos and terror across our country, that they have killed far more of our neighbors than they could ever have claimed to save.
11: This video shows the scene in New York's Marble Hill neighborhood where the shooting took place. New York Governor Kathy Hochul is also demanding answers from federal authorities, saying they must provide them immediately. Joining me now is CNN senior law enforcement analyst Charles Ramsey, who ran police departments in Philadelphia and Washington, D.C. Welcome to The Story Is. One of the things that Mayor Mondani said is that these agents were dressed in bright yellow construction vests and masks. Is that alarming to you? Is that surprising to you?
10: Well, it depends on the circumstances. This could have been something that was already planned out, where they knew where the individual was. They were trying to work undercover. All those kinds of things can periodically happen during a particular case. I'm more concerned about the reason why the shooting took place to begin with. What was it about the individual's actions that caused the officer to discharge? So the sooner they get information out around that, the better off they will be and the better off that city will be, because you already see people protesting. That's only going to get worse over time if there isn't real justification for the shooting that's shown to the public.
11: And one way we would know that definitively, if they released body cam footage where we could see everything that's laid out. So CNN asked DHS whether these officers were wearing body cam, and the agency referred us back to the original statement, which did not mention any body cameras. If that's really true, why aren't they wearing body cameras, especially after Congress spent a whole lot of money so that they would be able to have body cameras?
10: Well, that's a very good question. They do have the funding. There is no excuse for them not to have the body-worn cameras, as far as I'm concerned. Now that I'm retired, I do a lot of consulting work, and I review a lot of body-worn camera footage as a result of that. And I'm going to tell you, it clears things up very, very quickly, because it gives you a good picture of what took place prior to the actual shooting, as well as what took place after the shooting. So you can determine whether or not the use of deadly force in a particular case was justified on the part of the officer or not. I'm very concerned about the number of shootings that ICE has been involved in, particularly those involving vehicles. The circumstances around it needs to be clearly explained. Most departments have policies where, unless it's exigent circumstances and the officer's life is in immediate danger and they cannot get out of the way of the car, then you do not fire at a moving vehicle. Now, that may not be part of their training or not. I mean, it's always something that needs to be explored deeper, I think, in terms of the kind of training ICE officers are actually receiving. But I am concerned about that.
11: There is the possibility. We've seen protests. We've also seen, when it comes to ICE, sometimes those protests can expand and sometimes get out of control. And this is happening in the middle of New York City. The mayor's comments talking about that ICE should be abolished were very dramatic. If you're working in local law enforcement and your goal at this moment is to try to bring down the temperature, try to ensure that the protests are peaceful, what's the strategy like in the hours ahead in New York City and potentially other cities where there may be protests?
10: Well, everyone needs to kind of temper their language a bit. That includes the mayor. When you start talking about ICE being abolished, first of all, that's not going to happen. And secondly, we do need immigration enforcement, but we need immigration enforcement that's following the law, that's following the Constitution, that are using a good, sound police tactics whenever they do encounter individuals. Right now, we don't have that across the board. You have some good ICE agents. You have some people that no doubt should probably have never been hired in the first place. And so there are a lot of problems in that agency. But, you know, it's like everything else in this world now. It seems like we just go to extremes. You know, totally get rid of something or you just the opposite. And so everyone needs to temper their language. These protests are going to get worse more than likely before they get better.
11: And lastly, you've worked as a cop in Chicago, in Philadelphia, in Washington, D.C. Talk about the sort of complicated relationship between local law enforcement and federal officers, especially on an issue like immigration, especially in some of these blue cities where that issue means maybe not communicating.
10: Well, it wasn't a problem until a couple of years ago. I mean, I've

worked with federal agencies pretty much my entire career. I mean, and including immigration. I mean, they did their jobs. Most of the time, you weren't even aware that they were doing any kind of enforcement activity. And if they needed assistance, it went down pretty smoothly. But these last couple of years, it has totally changed.

0: in local law enforcement, and your goal at this moment is to try to bring down the temperature, try to ensure that the protests are peaceful. What's the strategy like in the hours ahead in New York City and potentially other cities where there may be protests?
1: Well, everyone needs to kind of temper their language a bit. That includes the mayor. When you start talking about ICE being abolished, first of all, that's not going to happen. And secondly, we do need immigration enforcement, but we need immigration enforcement that's following the law, that's following the Constitution, that are using a good, sound police tactics whenever they do encounter individuals. Right now, we don't have that across the board. You have some good ICE agents. You have some people that no doubt should probably have never been hired in the first place. And so there are a lot of problems in that agency. But, you know, it's like everything else in this world now. It seems like we just go to extremes. You know, you totally get rid of something or you just the opposite. And so everyone needs to temper their language. These protests are going to get worse more than likely before they get better.
0: And lastly, you've worked as a cop in Chicago, in Philadelphia, in Washington, D.C. Talk about the sort of complicated relationship between local law enforcement and federal officers, especially on an issue like immigration, especially in some of these blue cities where that issue means maybe not communicating.
1: Well, it wasn't a problem until a couple of years ago. I mean, I've worked with federal agencies pretty much my entire career. I mean, and including immigration. I mean, they did their jobs. Most of the time, you weren't even aware that they were doing any kind of enforcement activity. And if they needed assistance, it went down pretty smoothly. But these last couple of years, it has totally changed. There's always been good, solid relationships between local and federal agencies. But now there is tension that exists. There's no question about that. And it needs to stop. I mean, at some point in time, we have to find a way to resolve this, because right now things are getting more and more aggressive. My understanding, they want to even increase the number of people being arrested from what they're currently doing. You got to treat people decently. You cannot just go out and just, you know, wear masks, which I think is totally uncalled for. You're creating an environment where, you know, it's just going to cause problem after problem, not only for their agency, but for law enforcement agencies around the country, because we all tend to get painted with the same broad brush. And that's a problem.
0: It is. CNN senior law enforcement analyst Charles Ramsey staying up late for us. Thank you so much for the insight. Really appreciate it.
1: That's okay. Thank you.
0: Let's talk politics now. We're now 26 days from the final day to vote in the midterm elections. People are voting by mail every day. Millions of early votes already cast. Candidates in three key Senate races hitting the debate stage in the last 24 hours, hoping to garner more support as both sides battle for control of the Senate. One of those debates playing out in Georgia.
2: Tonight, a united Georgia will hear the trial of Mike Collins. Mike Collins has brought dishonor to our state through his personal bigotry and his widely documented ties to white nationalists.
3: No one has ever asked or held John Ossoff accountable for any of his votes or the reasons why. Why did he? I had to write a bill to fight these synthetic drugs because he left that border open.
0: Incumbent Democratic Senator John Ossoff and his Republican challenger, Congressman Mike Collins, there facing off in their first debate. While Ossoff tried to link Collins to the president, Collins avoided mentioning President Trump's name and appeared largely on the defensive during the hour-long debate. Another heated debate played out in the state of Michigan.
4: What my friend here just wants to do is, he's kind of like a glitchy AI chatbot, is say the same thing over and over and over again.
5: He says, I like to say the same thing. He's done the same thing over and over and over again.
0: There were plenty of personal jabs and insults in Michigan as Republican Mike Rogers and Democrat Abdul El-Sayed clashed in their first debate. Rogers repeatedly called El-Sayed a con man, while the Democratic candidate mocked Rogers as weak and cowardly. And then there's Maine. Longtime Republican Senator Susan Collins clashing with Democrat Troy Jackson, who has now been endorsed by former President Barack Obama. Their second debate, covering a number of

0: issues, including health care, Social Security, abortion access, and immigration.
1: Look what's happening because of the Iran war. She voted against it 9 times before she voted for it 5 times. When she had a chance to stop it before we got into this crisis, she could have stopped it.
2: It's under Troy's leadership that electric rates in Maine became the 4th highest in the nation. The nation. What does that have to do with the Iran war?
0: Our political panel is back. Melanie Mason, California Bureau Chief for Politico and co-author of the California Playbook, and Bob Schrum, former Democratic strategist, current director of the USC Center for the Political Future. Welcome back to both of you. Let's start in Georgia and listen to a little more of John Ossoff and Mike Collins on stage.
3: You know, they promised to go after the worst of the worst. Instead, they've rounded up people at job sites with no suspicion of any criminal history. They've ripped breastfeeding infants from their mothers. They've unleashed federal agents to kill Americans on the streets of our cities with impunity.
0: They are talking about the issue of immigration. Obviously, immigration top of mind with what's happening in New York City. We just heard from the chief on that issue. This was an issue that was very in Donald Trump's favor in 2024, the issue of immigration, a reason a lot of people voted for him. And this year may be a reason some people vote against him.
4: The change has been so staggering. And I think partially it's because of how we've seen these ICE raids, this ICE crackdown play out. I mean, I think that voters had been saying in 2024 that they were concerned about the border. They were concerned about too many people coming into this country illegally. But I think that the way that it has played out, where there is chaos on the streets and far from the border, I mean, you know, in New York City, in Minnesota, in Los Angeles, I mean, I think that people are thinking, well, this is not what I expected when they were voting for this. What's interesting, though, is that there had been such a backlash over the last 6 months, year or so. The fact that the Trump administration seems to be returning to this just a couple weeks before the election, and there were reports today that he wants to ramp up enforcement in California again. It prompted Governor Newsom to respond. I'm not entirely sure why you would put this back front and center when we've already seen the numbers change so terribly in his against him.
0: And he, you know, clearly at the border itself was able to do what he promised, which a lot of folks in his base like. But images like this do not work necessarily.
5: They don't work with the general public. Our friend Mike Madrid, who is, I think, the leading expert on Hispanics and Hispanic voters, predicts that you're going to see a huge movement, and the polls seem to bear this out, of Hispanic voters coming back to Democrats. I agree with Melanie. This makes no political sense. But of course, it also makes no political sense for Donald Trump to go out there and say, pretend I'm on the ballot. He's got a 30% approval rating today in Pew. He's got a 17% rating on handling the cost of living. He is an anchor around Republican necks. And I want to say, I don't care how many times he wasn't mentioned by Collins, how many times he wasn't mentioned by Rogers, he was standing there on the stage right next to them.
0: But it's remarkable that for Collins, who is running in a state that Donald Trump won, right? I mean, this is the state of Georgia.
5: He won it by a little, but he won. We know he lost by
0: 11,000 votes in 2022.
5: But when your numbers collapse as much as his have, then the fact that you won the state by a little is not going to help you.
0: Yeah. Well, it's an interesting time. And this ICE incident is certainly a win for Democrats politically at this time for places like Los Angeles to bring that issue up, because that issue does well for them politically. But it's also an interesting time for the Democrats as they figure out about their soul and sort of where to go from here. And we had Fareed Zakaria on our show last week, who talked about the challenges for Democrats in a state like California and the challenges for leading blue cities. Here's what he said.
6: If you can't run a city, it's hard for the country to trust you with running the country.
0: Fareed pointed to, I said, so who's an example of where it's working? And he mentioned the name Daniel Lurie, who is the mayor of San Francisco, who currently has an approval rating in the 70s, which is pretty crazy. He's a business guy, has really focused on the issue of public safety and trying to expand business in San Francisco. Our colleague Dana Bash went up to San Francisco, spent some time with him walking around the city, and talked to him.

0: him about his vision. Let's watch that.
1: But we got to a point where we said, well, it's that person's right to be on the street using drugs, or it's that person, it's okay for someone to just go in and take what they want from a small business. In my mind, that's not progressive. There's nothing progressive about small businesses having to shutter because they're a victim of crime over and over again.
0: What do you make of the success of Mayor Lurie?
2: I mean, in some ways, it's just focusing on the bread and butter issues that a mayor has to do. I mean, how is the city running? What Fareed Zakaria was saying. I mean, you know, San Francisco really was in the doldrums, particularly coming out of COVID. You saw the downtown area feel almost like a ghost town. And then because of that, when there were, you know, visible encampments, it just led to this almost kind of apocalyptic feel. I think that there was a swing that was already starting before the mayor came into office, but I think it's accelerated. And I think when he's out there and he's showing that he's not necessarily sort of leaning into every national political fight of the day. It seems like
0: leaning into almost none of them. I mean, and by the way, done almost no national interviews. I mean, I've been trying to talk to him for a very long time, and he said, I love you, I love your show, but I'm not doing that for a while.
2: But it's deliberate. I think that
0: right, it's a strategy.
2: Absolutely.
0: It seems to be working for him.
2: I think that it goes to show that at the end of the day, I think that constituents, particularly in these local races, where partisan politics, particularly a place like San Francisco, it's Democrat versus Democrat, don't matter as much as competence, as matters as making things feel like they work. On the national level and these federal races, that's when you get into the red team, blue team stuff. But I think for these city races, really showing that you can be competent, that you can execute what you're promising, that's how you get a 70% approval rate.
0: Right. But it is a difference than what we're seeing with some other Democrats. What do you think is the lesson that can be learned?
3: Melody has rehabilitated Michael Dukakis. The issue is competence, not ideology.
0: Wow. We're going back to 1988. There's a throwback line. That didn't work out so well for him.
3: Right, but he was a governor, and that's what he thought. I would say that Mamdani and Lurie are very similar. Mm. One comes from a business background, very wealthy. The other, democratic socialist, and they've done exactly what Melody said. They focused on local problems.
0: Yeah,
3: Mamdani is filling potholes at a record rate. Lurie is cleaning up streets that people had long since given up on. Now, Lurie's gotten some extra help because the AI revolution has really been a rebirth for San Francisco, but he's been the right person to lead it at this point in time.
0: Why do you think so few local leaders do that?
3: I think these are really tough problems. I think, you know, running New York City is really tough. Mamdani's proved to be 35-year-old guy, 34-year-old guy, proved to be quite remarkable at doing it. Whether you agree with them or not, and there are things I disagree with them on, but in terms of basic city services, he seems to deliver, and people appreciate that.
0: Yeah.
3: Look, there are a lot of other Democrats who are governors, governor of Pennsylvania, governor of Kentucky, you know, I could go on and on, who I think will go into 2028 and they'll meet the Fareed Zakaria criteria.
0: Yeah.
3: They will look like they know how to run something and run it well.
0: The other person that Fareed Zakaria mentioned that's doing it well is Zohran Mamdani. So the both of you are on the same page there. And in conversations I've had with both Josh Shapiro in Pennsylvania,
3: right,
0: and Andy Beshear in Kentucky, both of them have said that local issues, that making government work, is the most important thing to building trust for everything else. And that public safety, they've all said, is the number one issue to make that happen as well. Melanie and Bob, thank you so much for being with us. We really appreciate it. Coming up, we've got a big story when it comes to the weather. Hurricane Isaias expected to make landfall about 24 hours from now. You're looking at pictures right now from the Gulf Coast. Hurricane is intensifying as it barrels towards the Gulf Coast, and federal agencies are preparing to assist with response efforts. Department of Homeland Security and the Federal Emergency Management Agency say that they are closely monitoring the storm ahead of its expected landfall early Saturday morning. Local officials are warning residents to prepare while they still can.
4: It will deteriorate closer to midnight. It'll get worse and worse. So definitely by 10 p.m., even in our area, we don't want to see anybody on the roadway unless it is absolutely necessary.
0: Isaias is currently a Category 2 storm, but it is getting stronger and is expected to become a major hurricane at Category 3 strength before weakening as it approaches the coast on Saturday morning. The storm's current forecast has it on track to make landfall in Alabama. One of the deadly aspects of a hurricane is the deluge of water that pushes ashore with the storm. It's known as a storm surge. CNN meteorologist Allison Chinchar has more on how that works.

0: Andy Beshear in Kentucky. Both of them have said that local issues, that making government work, is the most important thing to building trust for everything else, and that public safety, they've all said, is the number one issue to make that happen as well. Melanie and Bob, thank you so much for being with us. We really appreciate it. Coming up, we've got a big story when it comes to the weather. Hurricane Isaias expected to make landfall about 24 hours from now. You're looking at pictures right now from the Gulf Coast. Hurricane is intensifying as it barrels towards the Gulf Coast, and federal agencies are preparing to assist with response efforts. Department of Homeland Security and the Federal Emergency Management Agency say that they are closely monitoring the storm ahead of its expected landfall early Saturday morning. Local officials are warning residents to prepare while they still can.
1: It will deteriorate closer to midnight. It'll get worse and worse. So definitely by 10 p.m., even in our area, we don't want to see anybody on the roadway unless it is absolutely necessary.
0: Isaias is currently a Category 2 storm, but it is getting stronger and is expected to become a major hurricane at Category 3 strength before weakening as it approaches the coast on Saturday morning. The storm's current forecast has it on track to make landfall in Alabama. One of the deadly aspects of a hurricane is the deluge of water that pushes ashore with the storm. It's known as a storm surge. CNN meteorologist Allison Chinchar has more on how that works.
2: When we talk about hurricanes like Isaias, we often focus on wind, rain, and tornadoes. But the most dangerous part of these storms is actually storm surge. Simply put, storm surge happens when a hurricane pushes ocean water onto land, creating a wall of water that can rise several feet above normal tide levels. Now, this isn't like regular flooding, though. This water is fast moving and can devastate homes, knock down power lines, and turn debris into projectiles, often before the worst parts of the storm even arrive. So let's break down some of the storm surge levels expected along the Gulf Coast with Hurricane Isaias. At 3 feet, you're looking at minor surge level. This is enough to flood low-lying streets, and anything that's not tied down, like trash cans, can get picked up and swept away as though they weigh nothing more than a feather. More importantly, the water is moving fast enough to knock a person off their feet instantly. Now, once we get to 5 to 7 feet, now we enter the moderate range. This is where things start to get destructive. A 6-foot storm surge can sweep away small vehicles. It can destroy the first floor of the house, and that's just the water. The debris floating in it, like trees, signs, and trash, become a weapon. Now, these are the levels we're expecting right to the east of where Hurricane Isaias is expected to make landfall. And the water will push inland as far as it can, which in some cases can be half a mile or more.
0: Allison Chinchar, that stuff is really scary if you've ever been in that experience. Hopefully that we don't see much of that in the day ahead. Still ahead on The Story is President Trump seems to acknowledge that his war with Iran is not popular with voters. He's announced no new attacks on Iran before the midterms. The latest from the Middle East next.

0: Armand Poor, weekdays on CNN.
1: President Trump has announced that the U.S. will not attack Iran before the midterm elections. The president revealed the decision on his social media platform on Thursday. He says the U.S. is, quote, having productive discussions with Tehran, and he plans to keep up economic pressure. He says the U.S. military blockade of Iranian ports will remain in full force. The Treasury revealed new sanctions will be placed on more than a dozen vessels. Trump's comments come after multiple media reports detailed the administration's planning for potential new strikes before the elections, now just over 3 weeks away. A new report from the Congressional Research Service outlines some of the damage and costs for U.S. military equipment during the war with Iran. The report found 81 different aircraft have been destroyed or damaged, which is nearly double the number of aircraft that were reported lost or damaged in May. Democratic Senator Chris Murphy says he tried to visit multiple U.S. military sites in the Middle East, but was turned away. Earlier, he spoke with CNN's Aaron Burnett.
2: The reason was made up. The reason was that it wasn't safe to bring me onto a base, but that's just not true. The fact of the matter is I've been in the Iraq war during the height of the surge. I was brought to forward operating bases in Afghanistan when the Taliban was actively targeting our troops. This was not a question of safety. This is a question of cover-up. Because in addition to not being able to get on those bases, as you mentioned, I simply asked for the Department of Defense leadership in the region to come brief me at the embassy, and they refused to even come talk to me. I did get to see the damage to the U.S. embassy because the State Department did support my trip there, and it was extensive. The attack on the U.S. embassy happened at night. Had it happened during the day, there would have been lots of Americans killed, and it's just a sign of how unprepared Trump was for this war.
1: Their economic output now exceeds Japan's. When we come back, a look at U.S. Latinos' contribution to the American economy and what is driving that rapid growth. A brand new study just came out. The folks behind it live on set with me next.

0: This is CNN.
1: Hi, Charlie. You're looking at live pictures from New York City, where officials say a man from the Dominican Republic was shot and wounded by federal immigration agents during a targeted enforcement operation. That incident sparked protests in the city, which is now marking the first shooting involving ICE agents since President Trump's immigration crackdown. Officials say an ICE agent discharged a weapon, injuring a 28-year-old man who police say has a criminal record. A 5-year-old who was in the back seat at the time was not hurt. The mayor of New York, Zoran Mondani, speaking about an hour or so ago.
2: For the past 2 hours, I have been on the phone with President Trump and Secretary Mullen, negotiating the release of the man ICE agents shot. Those negotiations were unsuccessful. Just moments ago, ICE put the man in an unmarked vehicle and whisked him away.
1: Zoran Mondani there in the 11 p.m. hour here on CNN. A new report from the Congressional Budget Office said that the federal budget deficit rose to nearly $2 trillion in the past fiscal year. That is up 12% from the previous year. Rising interest payments and tariff refunds have helped to drive that increase. One often overlooked component of the U.S. economy is the country's Latino population. Research shows U.S. Latinos represent a $4.4 trillion economy. That's economic output would rank fourth in the world, now larger than the entire gross product of Japan. Joining me now is Andrea Trujillo, co-founder and chief marketing officer at Velocity, and Sol Trujillo, co-founder at Velocity and chairman of the Latino Donor Collaborative. So welcome to you both.
3: Thank you.
1: Velocity is this big conference that's happening here in Southern California this week, where all these business leaders from around the world have come here to learn from you basically how to talk to this market that is

0: such an important market. And you all put together some numbers in a survey at how big a market it is. Let's put this up on the screen. We're talking about a $5.1 trillion economy. That's the GDP that you have calculated, which is growing at 5.4%. 14.6% of all U.S. consumption is Latinos. You estimate it's about 70 million people currently living in the United States. Some big numbers here. Talk about, you know, what we is the most important thing you want people to know from your report.
1: Well, the most important thing is the GDP is 5.1 trillion, as you said, which makes it slightly smaller than Germany, passing Japan, passing India, passing all the countries we think of as big. But this is the highest growth cohort in the world right now of major economies.
0: So these are just U.S.-based
1: Latinos.
0: These are just U.S.
1: Latinos.
0: They're now the fourth largest economy in the world.
1: Yeah, and the big thing here is this is not based on immigration or any of the what I would call bull that some people like to throw out. This is real factual, and this cohort is very young. The most populated age is 17. The most populated age of the Anglo-American cohort is 61. So what more do you know, or want to think about in terms of growth? But they are entrepreneurial. They're very patriotic. They're everything that we would describe or the founding fathers of our country would have said, gee, these are the things that we want to see.
0: Well, and you come from like a Republican basis, right? This is not a political thing. This is
1: absolutely.
0: You say it's all about the business, right?
1: Absolutely. I am a real Republican.
0: Yeah.
1: Not one of the current descriptions that are calling themselves Republicans.
0: Yeah.
1: Because I'm a conservative, I believe in fiscal responsibility, but I believe in the foundation of our country, which is we're a nation of immigrants, we're all equal under the law, and to me that's very important. So we should all value, I'm a capitalist, so we should all value how the capital system has made the U.S. great, and that's what Velocity is about.
0: And Andrea, we're talking about lots of growing markets. I know a couple spaces that you've seen a special growth in is beauty and music.
2: Yep.
0: How so?
2: All of these numbers that we're seeing are super astounding. The beauty industry is a multi-billion dollar opportunity. The purchasing power from the Latino cohort alone in beauty is $26 billion, and it's growing at a rate of 9%.
0: Wow.
2: So combine that with a super young cohort and a lifelong consumer, there's huge opportunity there. And then if we're talking about music, we've seen explosive growth, especially in the past 5 years in music. Obviously, everybody knows who Bad Bunny is.
0: Right.
2: Carol
0: Super
2: G.
0: Bowl halftime show
2: exactly.
0: In Spanish this year.
2: Exactly. It was unforgettable, right?
0: Yeah. And so that's a huge business opportunity for people in the English-speaking world as well. And so talk about this conference.
1: Yeah.
0: People come, and a lot of these business leaders are like, how do we get in on that money?
1: Right.
0: So for folks that are looking for some advice, what do you give them?
1: Well, first of all, if you think about Latinos as mainstream, they're no longer what I call East LA or South Miami kind of perceptions in all Spanish language. No, these are mainstream. If you were at the conference, you'd see business entrepreneurs, you'd see technologists, you'd see all that. So the big message here is, I'll give you an example. Budweiser beer versus, it used to be the iconic brand, and they targeted the Anglo male cohort. Now there's a beer brand called Modelo Especial from Mexico.
0: Right.
1: That is the number one brand, or competing with a couple other brands. But the point is it's about market share. And as a business person that's run businesses all over the world for 40 years, the point is that I like to win. And in a capitalist system, those who have the best product, serving the customers that are more likely to buy it, is a good decision. Mm-hmm. And so this is what the event is about. We talk about technology, AI, we talk about all of that, because it's about winning, it's about how capitalists play, and this is it's capitalism at work.
0: Is the Latino market looking for something different than the white market?
2: No, I just think we own our trends, right? That's why we're winning in music, we're winning in beauty, but the big key here is that we're a very entrepreneurial cohort, so I think we're going after what we want, I think more so than ever.
0: And this demographic is growing. At the same time, birth rates among whites is declining.
1: So this
0: change is coming in a big way.
2: 100%. And the most populated age in the Latino cohort is 17 years old, as compared to 61 in the Anglo cohort. So
0: wow.
2: There you go.
0: That is really dramatic. So good luck at the conference this week. Thank you guys so much for coming in. Really appreciate it.
2: Thank you.
0: Andrea Trujillo and Saul Trujillo with us. There are questions about a series of stock and bond purchases made by President Trump last month. According to ethics filings, 2 days before signing a memo to cut red tape for space transportation, the president bought up to $5 million of SpaceX bonds. He also bought more than $30 million in shares of Microsoft and Meta weeks before downplaying calls for more regulation of artificial intelligence. The president, vice president, and members of Congress are not subject to conflict of interest laws, but a former White House ethics lawyer says the stock buys give the appearance of corruption. The White House says President Trump's investments are made by independent portfolio managers. Thanks so much for watching This Story Is. For our international viewers, World Sport is next. For our viewers here in North America, I'll be right back with a look at how AI is changing. Thanks so much for being with us. We'll be right back.

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1: Hello and welcome to CNN World Sport. I'm Don Riddell in Atlanta, and two Premier League heavyweights are on a collision course this weekend. Liverpool and Manchester City would always have been a big deal because from 2017 to 2025, no other team finished on top. But in the wake of the league's announcement that City are guilty of over 100 breaches of their financial regulations, this might now be a grudge match. Liverpool finished second to City during the period that was under investigation. They also lost a cup final to City in 2016. So, would they have won more trophies at Anfield if City hadn't been cooking the books? As awkward as this all is for the Premier League, because this will be the first game since the league issued its ruling, you could hardly imagine a more poignant fixture. City have lodged an appeal. They deny all wrongdoing, but if the case goes against them, then they are in really serious trouble. They could be looking at losing their titles and trophies, a fine, points deductions, or possibly even expulsion from the league. For the first time, their coach Enzo Maresca, who's only just arrived at the club, and their star striker Erling Haaland have been speaking about the situation.
2: We have to stick together. We have to stay with each other, and we have to stay positive. And no matter what happens in life, we always have to have a smile. So we have to stay positive, look ahead, and try to win football games, and then try to enjoy the situation. And as I said, we have to stick together, and we have to spread the love to each other. So yeah, stick together and enjoy the ride and smile.
3: I care a lot about City. I have to say, I care a lot about the fans, because I'm a fan myself, and I feel with them as well.
4: Personally, I'm very calm, to be honest. The club has been quite clear. We trust completely the club, so we understand the noise. But the focus for us is just, what we can control, and we can control just the football side.
5: And how about the players? I know you've spoken to them, you've seen them since they've returned. What's the mood like amongst the players? And, because we have got these two really big games, haven't we? How do you assess the feeling amongst the
4: No, the feeling is fantastic. Fantastic, to be honest. The players, they are excited for the next two games, but especially they are excited because in this moment, we are top of the league. So the players, they are just focused on, on that. They know that what we can control is the football side. So they are not worried at all about different things. They know they are professional. They know that the noise is there, but they don't care too much about the noise. They are just focused on, in this moment, how we can beat Liverpool, how we can, together with the fans, we can try to win in Anfield.
1: This isn't just a sports story in the UK, it's a political one too. If City are relegated or kicked out of the Premier League, it would surely impact the local community in Manchester, which has benefited from the club's rise to greatness over the last 15 years or so. The British Prime Minister Andy Burnham is following developments particularly closely, because until this summer he was also the mayor of Greater Manchester, and Burnham is under pressure because last week he said he would be concerned if City's owners now decided to sell.
6: Now, I haven't downplayed the seriousness of the findings. They are findings that need to be considered with great care and seriousness, and then the process that considers them needs to be fully independent. And I said that last week, I'll repeat it again today, and I think it's incumbent on everybody now to let the process run its course. I was asked a question about wider investment. I think it's important to separate the football issues

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1: Hello and welcome to CNN World Sport. I'm Don Riddell in Atlanta, and two Premier League heavyweights are on a collision course this weekend. Liverpool and Manchester City would always have been a big deal because from 2017 to 2025, no other team finished on top. But in the wake of the league's announcement that City are guilty of over 100 breaches of their financial regulations, this might now be a grudge match. Liverpool finished second to City during the period that was under investigation. They also lost a cup final to City in 2016. So, would they have won more trophies at Anfield if City hadn't been cooking the books? As awkward as this all is for the

0: from wider investment. The football issues have to be looked at fully, and that is without question. And obviously the process then allowed to run its course without further wider comment being made.
1: So the Anfield game is the big one this weekend, but also keep an eye on the Emirates on Saturday, defending champion Arsenal taking on fifth place Leeds. While the events at Old Trafford should be interesting, Manchester United again find themselves in the bottom half of the table, but Spurs are in a much worse position. They are bottom of the table. All right, stay with us here on CNN because we're in conversation with boxing royalty. Find out what Leila Ali is up to when World Sport continues.

0: Okay, we're back with a champion athlete who is a descendant of sporting royalty. Leila Ali popped into our New York studios earlier this week for a chat with CNN's Sarah Seidner.
1: Some of the greatest athletes of a generation are being honored this week for a great cause. The annual Great Sports Legends Dinner helps raise awareness and research funds for paralysis and other neurological disorders. It's put on by the Bucanti family to cure paralysis. And this year, they will be honoring some of the greats. Here are just a few of the folks being honored. Four-time Super Bowl champion Rob Gronkowski, three-time Olympic gold medalist snowboarder Shaun White, and five-time world boxing champion and boxing Hall of Famer Leila Ali. And we have Leila Ali in-house today. She is also the author of a new book, A Spark of Greatness, the autobiography of a fighter. Leila, thank you so much for being here. You're being honored at this dinner, and there is something historic, particularly about this honor for you. What is it?
2: Well, my father, the great Muhammad Ali, was honored 40 years ago at one of, I think, their inaugural event.
1: Yeah.
2: And to come full circle and now I'm being honored as well is amazing. And as you know, the Bucanti Fund is doing so much wonderful work just with their research for paralysis, and that, you know, I really want to join them in that fight. So being here is much more than just being awarded as an athlete, but just helping to bring more attention to the work that they're doing. So
1: I do want to ask you, because you are an incredible athlete that has dovetailed into many different things, business, now you're an author, but I want to ask you about when it comes to an illness. Your father famously had Parkinson's disease. And he used his platform as he's going through this debilitating disease to bring awareness to it. But you're his daughter,
2: mm-hmm.
1: and you're having to endure watching this happen to someone you love so deeply. Do you have any advice to people who are dealing with this in their lives? There are many, many, many people who have a parent or a child or someone in their life that's dealing with a debilitating disease, and you've gone through this in
2: yes.
1: such a public way.
2: Yes, debilitating diseases, neurological diseases, it can happen to anyone, not just athletes. Of course, we understand how, you know, you can go out there to play your sport and all of a sudden get paralyzed or get hurt. That's why the work that, you know, the Miami Project is doing is so amazing. But I did witness it firsthand with my father having Parkinson's. And as family members, to answer your question, just being there to support them, making sure that you stay on top of the latest research that's done and the services that they can have to try to make their lives better. And I can't say enough. That's why it's so important that we're having this conversation yeah. now, and that there are people who are on the front line and trying to, you know, make sure that there's research that we can eventually get rid of these diseases, you know, so people don't have to go through it. But until then, you know, we want to make sure that we shine a light on it.
1: Yeah.
2: And it's tough, no matter who it is, not just for me, but for anyone dealing with a family member going through something or going through it themselves.
1: Yeah, it really is. It can be quite a heavy weight. I mean, there's the physical things happening to the person, and there's the emotional responses, right, that they're having and that you're having to also hold. I cannot help but ask you. So I got a chance to go to the Muhammad Ali Center in Louisville. And I was there for something else, and I said, I have to go in there. And I found myself somehow standing in a ring by myself in my socks, and I hear your voice come on, and you start giving me tips.
2: Yes.
1: To just give me a little sense of what it is like to be a part of that museum. And your voice and your image is literally telling us how to square up.
2: Right. Well, my father is the greatest of all time, the original GOAT, the only one as far as I'm concerned. And it's so amazing to have the Ali Center in Louisville for people such as yourself to go and visit. And I did this little, I was going to say skit. It's not a skit, but I come in.
1: It's a people, teaching.
2: Yeah,
1: teaching.
2: It's a teaching moment. I come in and teach people how to stand, how to punch, how to do. I hope you learn something, because if not, you know, we can do a private session.
1: I might need help.
2: But yeah, it was a lot of fun. You know, I did that so many years ago. Yeah. And have it there now, and it to be mentioned to me, and you know, it, to be a part of you know, the center and my father's legacy is amazing.
1: Can you give me a sense? You've got your book out, an autobiography.
2: Mm-hmm.
1: What was the hardest chapter? Like, do you, what was
2: hardest
1: hard?
2: Chapter?
1: Yeah, what oh, was gosh. Hard? To, I know, maybe all of them. But.
2: No, I know. Well, you know, this is my second book. So yeah. I wrote a book called Reach, Finding Strength, Spirit, and Personal Power, which is for an older group. Mm-hmm. But in this particular book, I'm really focusing on curiosity, confidence, self-belief, discipline, told through the lens of boxing. I want every child to know they have a spark in them. I got in trouble growing up. I went to juvenile hall. I went to a group home at a certain point. I don't talk about this in this book, but I talked about it in my other book. But a lot of what I learned in those situations is what made me who I am today. So never let your past define you. Look at me now. You would never know I had been through
1: girl.
2: That. You
1: yeah.
2: never knew I had on
1: no.
2: that orange suit, no. right? And I had my hands behind my no. back with handcuffs yeah. on. And I'm just saying, I can be proud of how far I've come and those lessons that I've learned. And that's why I'm able to go around the world and do public speaking and do all those things, because there's so many layers to it. And, you know, you just never know what someone has gone through. It's how you use those moments to get ahead.
0: Great conversation there between two inspirational women, Leila Ali and Sarah Seidner. All right, that's all we've got time for on this edition of World Sport. Thanks for your company. Stay with CNN and I'll see you again soon.

0: those things because there's so many layers to it. And, you know, you just never know what someone has gone through. It's how you use those moments to get ahead.
1: Great conversation there between two inspirational women, Leila Ali and Sarah Seidner. All right, that's all we got time for on this edition of World Sport. Thanks for your company. Stay with CNN and I'll see you again soon.

0: Hello, wherever you are in the world, you are now in the CNN Newsroom with me, Ben Hunt, in Atlanta, and it is so good to have you with me. Coming up, President Trump vowing to not attack Iran before the midterm elections in the US as Iran-backed Houthis intensify attacks on an ally in the region. Student-led protests not letting up across France as thousands fight school conditions and teacher shortages too. And parts of the southern United States bracing for the first hurricane of the Atlantic season as the Category 2 storm continues to gain strength.
1: Live from Atlanta, this is CNN Newsroom with Ben Hunt.
0: Welcome. With just over 3 weeks before Election Day, U.S. President Donald Trump is making a new pledge to Americans. He says the U.S. will not attack Iran before the midterm elections. The president revealed that decision on his social media platform on Thursday. He says the U.S. is having productive discussions with Tehran, and he plans to keep up the economic pressure. He says the U.S. military blockade of Iranian ports will remain in full force. The Treasury Department revealed new sanctions will be placed on more than a dozen vessels. Trump's comments.

0: Hello, wherever you are in the world, you are now in the CNN Newsroom with me, Ben Hunt, in Atlanta, and it is so good to have you with me. Coming up, President Trump vowing to not attack Iran before the midterm elections in the U.S. as Iran-backed Houthis intensify attacks on an ally in the region. Student-led protests not letting up across France as thousands fight school conditions and teacher shortages too. And parts of the southern United States bracing for the first hurricane of the Atlantic season as the Category 2 storm continues to gain strength.
1: Live from Atlanta, this is CNN Newsroom with Ben Hunt.
0: Welcome. With just over 3 weeks before Election Day, U.S. President Donald Trump is making a new pledge to Americans. He says the U.S. will not attack Iran before the midterm elections. The president revealed that decision on his social media platform on Thursday. He says the U.S. is having productive discussions with Tehran, and he plans to keep up the economic pressure. He says the U.S. military blockade of Iranian ports will remain in full force. The Treasury Department revealed new sanctions will be placed on more than a dozen vessels. Trump's comments planning for potential new strikes before the elections, now just over 3 weeks away. Meanwhile, the Iran-backed Houthis in Yemen are warning Saudi Arabia to prepare for a long conflict. The group is expanding and intensifying its attacks, targeting airports and military facilities in the kingdom for a third consecutive day. Images and video posted across social media and verified by CNN show smoke rising over Riyadh's King Khalid International Airport, as well as what appear to be damaged aircraft. Several explosions were heard in the Saudi capital on Thursday, according to witnesses who spoke to the Associated Press. The Houthis claim to have launched both cruise and ballistic missiles. Officials say attacks on airports this week have killed at least 3 people and wounded 36. We're going to get some more now from CNN's Nick Robertson.
2: Yeah, the Saudi-led coalition spokesperson said that they'd intercepted Houthi ballistic missiles over Riyadh earlier in the day. They'd intercepted 2 of them. The Houthis said that they were successful in targeting the international airport and they'd caused damage. And images and video that have emerged later in the day appear to show a Saudi national airline carrier, plane on the ground that appears to have been impacted, damaged, broken completely by one of these missiles. The Houthis continue to try to target this very important airport for the Saudi government between King Khalid International Airport there in Riyadh and the other airport in Jeddah. These are the main hubs. But this is an important airport. It's symbolically important for the Saudis. Of course, they are on the world stage doing a huge amount of business, trying to attract investment to the country. So anything that takes down the airport, which appears to have been what happened today. If you look at the departure board there this evening, most of the flights are cancelled. There were dozens upon dozens of flights either cancelled or delayed through the day. They do have some departures running, but a lot of international flights appear to have been cancelled as well. So the Houthis are making a point, it appears, to strike back at the Saudis at vulnerable civilian infrastructure as the Saudis support the internationally recognized Yemeni government inside Yemen that has just vowed over the past weekend to rid the country of the Houthis.
0: An investigation is underway in the UK after British

0: Counter-terrorism police say two Latvian men were arrested inside a Royal Air Force base used by US personnel. The men, both in their 30s, were first arrested on suspicion of trespassing. Then they were rearrested on suspicion of, quote, entering a prohibited place for a purpose prejudicial to the UK, a charge under a National Security Act. The base is not only used by the US, but it also hosts intelligence analysis and command operations, as well as a NATO intelligence center. The incident comes weeks after a suspected plot targeting another British airbase used by the US raised security concerns. But police say, so far, there's nothing to suggest that what happened on Thursday is linked to the suspected plot against a base in Fairford in Western England. Envoys for the Trump administration, Steve Witkoff and Jared Kushner, will meet with Ukrainian negotiators in Miami this weekend for peace talks. The meeting comes after a new wave of Russian attacks. 33 people were killed in a strike on public buses in eastern Ukraine on Thursday, making it the deadliest single attack this year. Public transportation was shut down following an attack in the Donetsk region. Ukrainian officials are urging residents to evacuate to safer areas of the country. Ukraine's president has confirmed the talks with the US are expected to last 2 days. Earlier this week, President Trump said he planned to talk to Russian President Vladimir Putin by phone soon. This weekend's talks in Miami will also include officials from NATO and the European Union. Student protesters in France have accused police of using heavy-handed tactics during clashes in the streets. Despite this, students say they plan to continue to call for more funding for their schools. Police have opened 18 investigations into the conduct of officers policing the protests. During those demonstrations, France's education minister spoke with students in Paris. They are calling for more investment in schooling, including more teachers, smaller class sizes, and buildings better adapted to the climate. The education minister told French media that 3,000 substitute teachers are ready to plug gaps in staffing caused by the protests.
1: We have 3,000 substitute teachers who are currently not in front of students. They would like to be, but they haven't been assigned to a class. There are 3,000 of them, partly because, until now, we haven't been assigning them effectively. So, over the next few hours, these 3,000 teachers will be joining these schools.
0: The protests in France have inspired similar action in neighboring Belgium. Students in the city of Liège took to the streets this week over issues of funding and conditions, much like their French counterparts. Local media report that Belgian police have made 107 arrests in the past few days. Joining us now from Brussels, Jelme Evers, is the director of the European Trade Union Committee for Education. It's good to see you, sir. We are now seeing student protests spreading all across France with thousands back of the streets this week. Just how serious has this movement become, and what do you think is driving all of this anger?
2: Well, it's huge. I'm not seeing enough, I think. So there's hundreds of thousands of students. Across the board, I think from all backgrounds, and I think this crisis has been coming for almost 20 years now. France has faced serious budget cuts in public education. The teacher shortage crisis has been coming for a long while now. Teacher pay has been frozen. I've heard students talk about rats leaking ceilings. Also that in summer it's too hot, in winter they have to have coats. And of course schools should be temples of learning. They should be like public buildings that we should be proud of. So these conditions are very, very bad, and it's about their future. And I think it's about that future that they're protesting.
0: We are now seeing similar protests in Belgium, with student unrest also emerging in Italy too. Are we looking at a wider European problem with education funding and classroom conditions here?
2: Yes, across the board. And of course, Europe is pretty divided. But overall, you can say we have a teacher shortage crisis. The European Parliament just published a report with that name. It's class sizes, like working conditions in general, workload is huge across the board. Teacher pay is not enough. Public spending is not keeping up with what's needed. And I think if you look at, for example, with defense, the political will is there across Europe. But then for public education,

0: we see actually budget cuts. So yes, I foresee more of these protests coming, and I think it's also linked into a wider discontent among youth that they can't find houses, increasing inequality. So yes, this will continue.
1: Students in France are describing overcrowded classrooms, crumbling school buildings, and a lack of teachers. How widespread are these problems across the country, though? And what does that tell us about the state of public education there?
0: Well, it is also very much focused also on with, according to the socioeconomic conditions. So you also see students who are in more affluent areas who are also out on the streets, and they're saying, well, it's not particularly our school that we're complaining about, but we see what's going on across the country. So yes, it's very widespread. The teacher shortage is huge. The teachers have taken on, I think, 13 pay freezes in the last 20 years, which is huge, of course. And now, of course, that's all coming back to the country and the politicians. So I hope that we'll see a reckoning. I think the students are holding up a mirror to society and politicians. And we really need to start investing in public education, just like we're doing for defense.
1: The French government has promised to deploy substitute teachers, but protests say that that isn't enough at this point. What do you think it would take to enough at this point? What do you think it would take to address the problems they are highlighting?
0: So that means, I mean, a really big investment. So our French colleagues were also calling. Thousands. Also, a lot of French teachers were let go in the last couple of in the last year. So it's a bit. I understand the reaction that it's not enough. It really needs like smaller class sizes. Means a lot more teachers that's needed, more education support personnel, teachers being listened to across Europe as well. And that's also why we're seeing these problems, we believe. So I can understand the reaction. Yes, maybe this is like a small start, but it's not nearly enough. Way more is needed.
1: Okay, Yelma Evers in Brussels. Thank you so much for now, sir. Appreciate it. In Spain, hundreds of people marched through downtown Madrid on Thursday. They were paying tribute to Marie Carmen Abascal, an 87-year-old who died after she was evicted from her home. Following the eviction, Abascal became a symbol of Spain's housing crisis. Anger over home shortages and surging rents has even resulted in Spain's prime minister calling for a snap general election. Prime Minister Pedro Sanchez called for the election after Parliament rejected his proposals to address the housing crisis. Protesters have gathered in New York City after a shooting involving ICE agents. The Department of Homeland Security says agents encountered a 28-year-old man on Thursday and fired shots into his vehicle, wounding him. The man, identified as Oscar Belga, is from the Dominican Republic. A 5-year-old child in the backseat was not hurt. The NYPD says Belga has a criminal record, but federal authorities have not said what led up to that shooting. A short time ago, New York Mayor Zoran Mamdani addressed reporters and demanded an end to ICE operations in the city. This video you're seeing there shows the scene in New York's Marble Hill neighborhood where the shooting took place. New York Governor Kathy Hochul is also demanding answers from federal authorities, saying they must provide them immediately. CNN's Shimon Prokopetz is there.
2: ICE officers were involved in another shooting, this time in New York City. You can see the car. That is the car that the individual was driving, we're told, and there is a bullet hole on the windshield on the driver's side. And what we're told from law enforcement officials that this was an ICE targeted operation, that they were targeting an individual. The Department of Homeland Security says it was what they say is a criminal illegal alien with an arrest history dating back to December of 2023, and that they were trying to apprehend this individual. Now, the man that was inside the car, we don't know his identity. He was taken to a hospital. He is expected to be okay. But also inside that car was a 5-year-old child. The mayor Zoran Mamdani, posting on X saying that this is unacceptable, what happened here, the time of day it happened, and that there was this 5-year-old child inside that car. that child is okay. And many of the community members here

0: came out wanting and demanding answers over why this happened. And for now, we don't exactly know, as the Department of Homeland Security has not provided any of those details. Shimon Prokopez, CNN, New York.
1: There is much more to come here on CNN Newsroom, including the Atlantic's first hurricane this season is barreling towards the U.S. Gulf Coast. What to expect from the storm and how locals are preparing after this break. Plus, Asia's wealthiest country is experiencing its worst air quality of the year. What's causing the pollution in Singapore just ahead?

0: inside that car was a five-year-old child. The mayor Zoran Mamdani, posting on X saying that this is unacceptable, what happened here, the time of day it happened, and that there was this five-year-old child inside that car. That child is okay. And many of the community members here came out wanting and demanding answers over why this happened. And for now, we don't exactly know, as the Department of Homeland Security has not provided any of those details. Shimon Prokopez, CNN, New York.
1: There is much more to come here on CNN Newsroom, including the Atlantic's first hurricane this season is barreling towards the U.S. Gulf Coast. What to expect from the storm and how locals are preparing after this break. Plus, Asia's wealthiest country is experiencing its worst air quality of the year. What's causing the pollution in Singapore just ahead?

0: is CNN.
1: Welcome back. Preparations even are ramping up as the first hurricane of the Atlantic season barrels towards the U.S. Gulf Coast. Isaias is currently a Category 2 storm, but it is getting stronger and is expected to become a major hurricane, Category 3 strength, before weakening as it approaches the coast on Saturday morning. The storm's current forecast has it on track to make landfall in Alabama. States of emergency have been issued for parts of the state, along with Mississippi, Florida, and Georgia. Coastal locations could see storm surges of up to 7 feet and up to 15 inches of rain. In Mobile, Alabama, directly in the path of the storm, residents filled sandbags to protect against flooding at their homes and businesses. Local officials are warning residents to prepare while they still can. One of the deadliest aspects of a hurricane is a deluge of water that pushes ashore with the storm, known as a storm surge. CNN meteorologist Allison Chinchar has more.
2: When we talk about hurricanes like Isaias, we often focus on wind, rain, and tornadoes. But the most dangerous part of these storms is actually storm surge. Simply put, storm surge happens when a hurricane pushes ocean water onto land, creating a wall of water that can rise several feet above normal tide levels. Now, this isn't like regular flooding, though. This water is fast moving and can devastate homes, knock down power lines, and turn debris into projectiles, often before the worst parts of the storm even arrive. So let's break down some of the storm surge levels expected along the Gulf Coast with Hurricane Isaias. At 3 feet, you're looking at minor surge level. This is enough to flood low-lying streets, and anything that's not tied down, like trash cans, can get picked up and swept away as though they weigh nothing more than a feather. More importantly, the water is moving fast enough to knock a person off their feet instantly. Now, once we get to 5 to 7 feet, now we enter the moderate range. This is where things start to get destructive. A 6-foot storm surge can sweep away small vehicles, it can destroy the first floor of the house, and that's just the water. The debris floating in it, like trees, signs, and trash, become a weapon. Now, these are the levels we're expecting right to the east of where Hurricane Isaias is expected to make landfall, and the water will push inland as far as it can, which in some cases can be half a mile or more.
1: Singapore may be Asia's wealthiest country, but today it has the worst air quality in the world. Smoke from fires all across the region have moved across the city-state, pushing air quality levels to very unhealthy levels. Malaysia and Indonesia are also affected. Authorities are warning residents to limit their outdoor activities. The haze may even impact this weekend's Singapore Grand Prix. Let's bring in CNN's Ria Mogul, live this hour in Hong Kong for us. Good to see you. Just how bad is it in Singapore right now?
3: Well, Ben, Singapore currently is the world's most polluted major city, with levels reaching in the, quote, very unhealthy range. And that's created this very noxious, thick smog that's settled across the city, and it's causing skyscrapers, you know, to be shadowed by this very thick pollution that's settled in the city. And as you mentioned, Ben, Singapore is one of the world's wealthiest countries and is gearing up for a very important weekend, the Formula One Grand Prix night race. Now, that is one of Singapore's flagship events, and it happens every year, and hundreds of thousands of people are expected to attend, including, you know, artists like Janet Jackson, Zara Larsson, The Killers. They're all expected to perform at this event this weekend. Now, I've lived in some of the world's most polluted cities, and I can tell you that it is incredibly uncomfortable. You know, the smog really gets into your skin. You can

0: taste it in your mouth. You can feel it in your hair. You know, so I think what we can expect to see this weekend are people that are going to attend this event probably carrying face masks, you know, in case things get too uncomfortable. The event is expected to go ahead. Singapore has said that they have measures in place should things get, you know, too bad. But really, this has happened before. The Formula One has gone ahead despite of the high pollution. So people will probably go, but just being a little bit more cautious.
1: And what else can you tell us about what's actually causing this?
0: Well, part of the reason, as you said, are these raging wildfires in Indonesia, which is a neighboring country to Singapore. And these wildfires have been going on for weeks, particularly on the islands of Sumatra and Borneo. And these islands are home to some of Southeast Asia's most critically endangered species, and it's caused devastating impact to the wildlife on those islands. And this happens every year when plantations, vast amounts of land are cleared for commercial plantations, including palm oil. But this year, the super El Nino has exacerbated things, and it's caused this haze and this pollution to drift across the countries, including Malaysia and, of course, Singapore.
1: Okay. CNN's Andrea Mogul in Hong Kong. Thank you so much. Appreciate it. Experts warn that this year's El Nino will reach its peak intensity towards the end of the year, while also predicting that it will last until February 2027. And El Nino is a natural climate pattern characterized by warming ocean temperatures in parts of the Pacific. This pattern can influence weather around the globe. The World Meteorological Organization issued its El Nino prediction on Thursday, saying that sea surface temperatures are poised to break records. A UN spokesperson warned that this climate event could alter rainfall patterns, increasing the threat of both dry conditions and floods.
2: The World Meteorological Organization today said that sea surface temperatures in the central and eastern tropical Pacific are forecast to increase to record levels during the October, November, December of this year, reflecting the strengthening of El Nino event, which will drive weather patterns and impact economies, ecosystems, and communities across the globe. The latest update says that El Nino will continue to intensify ahead of its forecast peak in December. It is likely to bring above average temperatures to much of the globe and shift rainfall patterns, increasing the risk of droughts and floods in different parts of the world.
1: As El Nino gathers strength, heavy rains in Chile are leading to flash floods and mudslides too. A torrent of water, mud and rocks pushed through Santiago on Thursday, sweeping away cars and flooding buildings. Since the Chilean capital sits at the foot of the Andes Mountains, the heavy rains have been filling the city's many mountain ravines and causing them to overflow. There has been no official confirmation of any deaths or injuries, though. All right, still ahead on this hour of CNN Newsroom. The USS Abraham Lincoln returns home after a near-record deployment at sea. The emotional reunions and the challenges still ahead.

0: Many confirm the uncertainty around the extended deployment brought mental challenges.
1: Just thinking about my family and things going on back home that you can't control.
2: I would go to prayer service with the chaplains, and that would help out a lot.
0: Others we met confirmed food supplies ran low at times.
3: I was in cargo for a while, the people that bring the food up, and I was in there during the tough times. Not a lot of food was being brought up. But as we progressed, it got better.
4: It was stressed, but we never shut anything down.
0: Captain Dan Keeler, commanding officer of the Lincoln, tells CNN supplies were mainly affected when support ships under threat from Iran were forced to alter their movement in the region.
4: We serve 14,000 to 16,000 meals a day, four times a day, so four meals a day. We never missed a meal, not for 10 and a half months. There were some sacrifices made. Maybe there was only one protein option instead of two. But there was always food.
5: Some of the family members had a town hall with Navy leadership because they were really concerned about their loved ones on this ship. They were getting pictures of toilets overflowing and mold. What do you say to that?
4: What I'll say to all the families is they were also amazing. You can't do what we just did without a lot of support. I think a lot of the reporting focused on some, you know, anecdotal things, because we looked into all this stuff and there really were no systemic issues. It's a big ship. It's a floating city. We have, you know, a toilet gets clogged, eventually gets fixed.
0: Keeler acknowledges there were five suicide attempts on the Lincoln itself and three others on its support ships. He says anyone with mental health problems had access to treatment on the ship. The most severe cases were sent home.
4: We had zero suicides. We had zero casualties on the ship. Every single sailor that left is coming home.
0: And they're coming home awarded with a Presidential Unit Citation, the military's highest honor for a unit in battle.
6: It's going to be pretty cool to be able to wear that and tell everybody why I'm wearing it and what I did to wear it.
0: On board, you could feel the anticipation as we pulled into port. Moments later, among this flood of emotion, Joey Montemarino, a father who served on a ship at war.
7: Who's it? Is this your daddy?
0: Now with his daughter, together in peace.
8: She's perfect.
5: You dads like Joey actually took classes on board the ship during the war to learn how to be dads, how to change diapers, feed a baby, hold a baby, so that they could be ready for this moment and go into dad mode immediately. Now, in terms of what's next for this crew and the ship itself behind me, in a couple of months from now, the ship and its crew will be moved to Washington State, where the ship will undergo repairs. So this is just a short reprieve here in San Diego before that next move. Pamela Brown, CNN, San Diego.
9: A former U.S. Army psychiatrist who killed 13 people will be executed by firing squad on December 3rd. The last time that the U.S. Army executed one of its own soldiers by firing squad was during World War II. The Pentagon says the event will be live streamed.
10: He's going to get a firing squad of soldiers, as it should be. And we'll make sure that people are able to watch it, that it's public, because people need to understand that this is there's serious consequences for these types of things.
9: To Tennessee now, and an update on Krista Pike, the death row inmate who survived a failed execution attempt last week. Pike's attorneys say she is walking with assistance and regaining some movement and strength in her arms. Her lawyers say she suffered significant arm injuries after problems with intravenous lines allowed doses of lethal injections to flow into her body instead of her bloodstream. They say questions remain about the long-term effects of what she endured. Pike was convicted of the 1995 murder and torture of a fellow classmate. A judge is expected to issue a ruling on the case of the White House media ban by Tuesday or potentially even sooner. That word coming from the media lawyer who's representing CNN, MS Now and Politico. Reporters from those outlets were banned by the Trump administration. In court on Thursday, the judge extended a temporary order through Tuesday. That requires the administration to grant those reporters access while he considers a longer-term ruling on President Trump's press ban. The judge also appeared skeptical of the administration's arguments for allowing the ban. Lawyers for the news organization say the White House has offered no new evidence to support its repeated claims that reporting done by the news outlets has endangered national security. We have much more coming up on this show, including a look at an award that has people all around the world wondering if their contributions to humankind could make them a winner.

0: This is CNN.
1: Welcome back. After a near record 321 days at sea, sailors and Marines on board the USS Abraham Lincoln have returned home. CNN's Pamela Brown was there for the emotional reunions with family and friends.
2: Finally home!
3: Mixed in the emotion on this Navy pier are 122 sailors who have never met their children.
4: The only person my daughter knows is my wife right now.
3: Joey Montemarano's daughter, Madeline Grace, was born while he was away at sea. These images are all he knows of his 10-month-old child.
5: What are you going to do, you think, when you see them?
4: Probably cry a little bit. Probably try to hold back the tears while I kiss my wife, hug my wife, and meet this baby that I've never met before, that I can't wait to meet and interact with.
3: We met Joey and many more of the roughly 5,000 sailors at sea on the USS Lincoln as they headed into port. Most admit their returning home changed.
6: This is the hardest one I have to had to deal with. So I feel like if I could do this one, I could do anything.
3: It's the end of a harrowing 322-day deployment that faced scrutiny over the living conditions on board and low morale that included attempted suicides.
7: The man overboard, that was a crazy day.

what she endured. Pike was convicted of the 1995 murder and torture of a fellow classmate. A judge is expected to issue a ruling on the case of the White House media ban by Tuesday or potentially even sooner. That word coming from the media lawyer who's representing CNN, MS Now and Politico. Reporters from those outlets were banned by the Trump administration. In court on Thursday, the judge extended a temporary order through Tuesday. That requires the administration to grant those reporters access while he considers a longer-term ruling on President Trump's press ban. The judge also appeared skeptical of the administration's arguments for allowing the ban. Lawyers for the news organization say the White House has offered no new evidence to support its repeated claims the reporting done by the news outlets has endangered national security. We have much more coming up on this show, including a look at an award that has people all around the world wondering if their contributions to humankind could make them a winner.

0: The Nobel Committee has selected Canadian writer Anne Carson as the winner of this year's Literature Prize. She is known for works like The Beauty of the Husband, an autobiography of Red and Knox. Literature was the fourth prize to be handed out this week, following the committee's honours for achievements in medicine, physics and chemistry. In just a few hours, we will learn who will receive the 2026 Nobel Peace Prize. 287 candidates have been nominated, including 79 organizations. The list is kept secret in the basement of the Norwegian Nobel Institute in Oslo. Pope Leo, the International Criminal Court, and Save the Children are among the potential favorites. US President Donald Trump says he deserves the award for settling 8 wars all around the world. Joining me now from London, Theo Zanu is a historian and journalist and a visiting fellow at Australian National University. Good to see you, sir. We are just hours away from finding out who wins this year's Nobel Peace Prize. What should we be looking for in the choice, and what could make this year's awards really significant?
1: Well, it's significant anyway, because it's the biggest prize in the world. And the power of this prize is that we're talking about it 3 hours before, and we'll be talking about it again when it drops. So the attention of the world, if only for a few hours, is fixated on who gets that award. So it's an extraordinary spotlight to shine on a person or an organization. What I think we can safely say is that President Trump is not going to be the recipient of this Nobel Peace Prize. He says he deserves it, but the Institute is unlikely to find those claims worthy for two reasons. The first is, if you want a Nobel Peace Prize, you don't campaign for it. This is the unwritten rule. The second is, earlier this year, President Trump obviously attacked Iran. Now, I'm not saying anything about the actual merits of that war, but obviously it would be incongruous for the Nobel Peace Prize to go to a president who's involved in a war, just like Franklin Delano Roosevelt didn't receive a Nobel Peace Prize during World War II.
0: Well, let's see. One of the names being discussed is Sudan's emergency response rooms. Why might the Nobel Committee recognize their work, and what could that bring to a conflict that has received relatively little international attention?
1: Exactly.

0: looking for in the choice, and what could make this year's awards really significant?
1: Well, it's significant anyway because it's the biggest prize in the world. And the power of this prize is that we're talking about it 3 hours before, and we'll be talking about it again when it drops. So the attention of the world, if only for a few hours, is fixated on who gets that award. So it's an extraordinary spotlight to shine on a person or an organization. What I think we can safely say is that President Trump is not going to be the recipient of this Nobel Peace Prize. He says he deserves it, but the Institute is unlikely to find those claims worthy for two reasons. The first is, if you want a Nobel Peace Prize, you don't campaign for it. This is the unwritten rule. The second is, earlier this year, President Trump obviously attacked Iran. Now, I'm not saying anything about the actual merits of that war, but obviously it would be incongruous for the Nobel Peace Prize to go to a president who is involved in a war, just like Franklin Delano Roosevelt didn't receive a Nobel Peace Prize during World War II.
0: Well, let's see. One of the names being discussed is Sudan's emergency response rooms. Why might the Nobel Committee recognize their work, and what could that bring to a conflict that has received relatively little international attention?
1: Exactly. Precisely for that reason, I think that would be very, very worthy winner. I mean, the Council for Foreign Relations says that the situation in Sudan is the world's worst humanitarian disasters. We don't exactly know how many people have been killed in that civil war that's been going on for several years now, but estimates put it from 100,000 people or 150,000 people to 400,000 people. This is a horrible disaster, and we barely hear about it in the Western press. And what the emergency response rooms have done, it's a network of volunteers as part of civil society who drive across the country to help those who've been displaced by the war, who've been injured, who've been raped. So they have skin in the game, right? They're not statesmen talking from gilded rooms. They are on the ground risking their lives to help their fellow man. And ultimately, I think at its best, that's what this Nobel Peace Prize is about.
0: I want to talk a bit more about our US president, because Donald Trump is once again making the case that he does deserve the Nobel Peace Prize. And it could happen. He's pointed to conflicts that he says he has helped to resolve. How should we assess those claims?
1: Well, as always with Trump, you have to separate what he says with what's happened. And it's true that across the first 2 years of his presidency, the U.S. has served as a broker for several conflicts around the world. In some cases, some of the conflicts he claims to have settled have not been settled. Simply ceasefires have been signed. I mean, for instance, much has been made about his claim to bring peace between Thailand and Cambodia over border dispute. Well, there is no peace between Thailand and Cambodia. There's only been a temporary ceasefire that has been broken at least once. So you can't really say this war has been settled. And that's the case for most of the ceasefires that he's brought about. So those are positive things, again, but this is a Nobel Peace Prize. So it has to be a lasting achievement to humanity. Or, just like in the case of emergency response rooms, for instance, an actual on-the-ground commitment to helping your fellow man.
0: Okay, well, I wish I was anchoring later to see your face potentially if he does win. But for now, Theo Zanu, visiting fellow at Australian National University. Thank you so much, sir.
1: Thank you.
0: And coming up on CNN Newsroom, mind the noise. What commuters and workers want done about loud troop trains on the London Underground. See you in a moment.

0: A new era has begun for the Philadelphia 76ers. LeBron James made his preseason debut for the team ahead of his 24th season in the NBA. James took the court alongside his new teammates against the Brooklyn Nets in New York. The 41-year-old played most of the first half, but didn't play in the second half as teams offered managed playing time while gearing up for the regular season. Sixers fans have high hopes as the team looks to bring home its first NBA title since 1983. The Dallas Mavericks and Houston Rockets both have historical ties to China. And this week, they're in Macau, playing NBA preseason exhibition games. CNN's streaming show, meanwhile in Asia, discusses the league's renewed focus on one of its most important international markets after a six-year live game ban.
1: It's really interesting that they have Dallas and Houston being the two teams that are coming to Macau. They both have a historical ties to China. So Dallas had the first player from China to play in the NBA, Wang Zhizhe, and then shortly after that, the Houston Rockets made an explosive.
2: Yao Ming.
1: Oh, yeah. Yao Ming. I mean, he's
3: probably the most popular. Yeah.
1: Oh, certainly. Absolutely.
4: But, like, it has not always been smooth sailing, the relationship between the NBA and China. You did have effectively a breakup back in 2019 when, at the height of protests here in Hong Kong, you had a Houston Rockets then manager who spoke out in support of the protesters here, and that led to a six-year absence that the NBA had in China, which I'm sure frightened the management at the league, right?
1: Yeah, to say the least. Daryl Morey was the general manager of the Houston Rockets. I mean, there's 30 teams in the NBA.
4: Mm-hmm.
1: And if there had been 25 other teams that had done this, it may not have made as much of a noise.
4: I imagine there was a lot of negotiation to bring the NBA back to China, and talking to professionals who work in this, who market, I think that the NBA will be much more careful going forward because the dispute, the breakup, cost a lot of money.
0: If you are in the United States, you can catch Meanwhile in Asia on CNN's streaming platform All Access, or on YouTube outside of the US. Commuters and workers want something done about noise from the London Underground. Charlene Boumansour reports on calls for an investigation into noise levels on London's tube trains.
5: Ooh. That was loud.

0: underground getting louder.
1: Londoners have long complained about the deafening screech in certain parts of the London Underground, but now mounting complaints have sparked calls for a full investigation into tube noise.
2: We should have bought earplugs.
1: Some sections of the tube exceed 100 decibels. Now that's really loud if you're listening to that day in, day out.
3: TfL received 342 complaints about in-carriage noise in 2025 alone.
2: Oh my gosh, that just... That's comparable to a concert.
1: Okay, so we're trying out another line now. Victoria Line.
4: This is Oxford Circus.
1: Highbury and Islington, between that station and Finsbury Park, is what is supposed to be one of the loudest points in the London Underground, so we're gonna test it.
5: You can see the average decibels and the maximum decibels where we hit over 100. The average is at 83, which is still really loud.
1: And prolonged exposure to these kind of levels may possibly lead to hearing damage.
2: Even the train approaching is quite loud, it's about 85 decibels.
6: Are you concerned about these noise levels in the London Underground?
7: The conversation is normally about 60 decibels, and that's loud conversation. Anything over 85 decibels, we say that you need to listen for specific periods. So no longer than 8 hours at 85 decibels, but it becomes increasingly shorter as it goes up in decibel level. So for example, 90 decibels should be less than 2 hours, 95 an hour, and then anything over 100 should be less than 15 minutes in that environment with no protection. If you've been in a loud environment, you have something called a temporary threshold shift, which is where your hearing feels a bit muffled after a gig, and you think, oh gosh, can't hear quite well. What is dangerous is when that temporary threshold shift becomes a permanent one, and you can't no longer recover back to your normal levels.
6: Should TfL be doing more to protect their employees, and should they also be doing more to fix the tracks?
7: We as BSHA would really encourage any investigation that helps us understand exactly what's happening. What we have seen is people be more proactive around their ear health to make sure that they are getting help as and when it's needed, rather than waiting. Because of the historic stigma that was around hearing and hearing aids, there is still some of that, but it definitely is becoming less so.
3: But this isn't just an annoyance for passengers. Tube staff spend hours underground every day, and one driver I spoke to, who wants to stay anonymous, has worked on the underground for 30 years, and he now has to wear hearing aids daily. He believes tube noise has contributed to his hearing loss. A TfL spokesperson said reducing noise levels is, quote, a priority, adding, as part of our work to improve noise and vibration issues, we have removed insulated rail joints, which removes the source of noise and improved the condition of the track. We also continue to invest significantly in track renewal and maintenance, including a continuous program of rail grinding and track modernization. I spent a few hours on the tube looking at my decibel meter. I didn't expect it to peak at 100 decibels as often as it did.
2: That also hit over 100 decibels.
3: So the question remains, when will the screech finally get quieter?
8: That's all I've got for you. Thanks for joining me and the team. I'm Ben Hunt. I'll be back with more CNN Newsroom after this quick break. See you in a moment.

0: renewal and maintenance, including a continuous program of rail grinding and track modernization. I spent a few hours on the tube looking at my decibel meter. I didn't expect it to peak at 100 decibels as often as it did. So the question remains, when will the screech finally get quieter?
1: That's all I've got for you. Thanks for joining me and the team. I'm Ben Hunt. I'll be back with more CNN Newsroom after this quick break. See you in a moment.

0: Titus, and this is CNN.
1: Hello, wherever you are in the world, you are now in the CNN Newsroom with me, Ben Hunt in Atlanta, and it is so good to have you with me. Coming up, an election season pledge from U.S. President Donald Trump, no strikes on Iran before the midterms. Meanwhile, Iran digs in its heels on the Strait of Hormuz. Protests erupt in the streets of New York after a man is shot by ICE agents during a targeted operation, and preparations are underway for Hurricane Isaias. The Category 2 storm is expected to make landfall along the U.S. Gulf Coast later today.
2: Live from Atlanta, this is CNN Newsroom with Ben Hunt.
1: Welcome. With just over 3 weeks before Election Day, U.S. President Donald Trump is making a new pledge to Americans. He says the U.S. will not attack Iran before the midterm elections. The president revealed that decision on his social media platform on Thursday. He says the U.S. is having productive discussions with Tehran, and he plans to keep up economic pressure, including the blockade of Iranian ports. Trump's comments come after multiple media reports detailed the administration's planning for potential new strikes before the elections. As for Iran's proposal to reopen the Strait of Hormuz and end the war, Iran's foreign minister says Tehran has received a response from the U.S. and will provide its own reply within the next few days. Meanwhile, the Iran-backed Houthis in Yemen are warning Saudi Arabia to prepare for a long conflict. The group is expanding and intensifying its attacks, targeting airports and military facilities in the kingdom for a third consecutive day. Images and video posted on social media and verified by CNN, of course, show smoke rising over Riyadh's King Khalid International Airport, as well as what appeared to be damaged aircraft. Several explosions were heard in the Saudi capital on Thursday. That is according to witnesses who spoke to the Associated Press. The Houthis claim to have launched both cruise and ballistic missiles. Officials say attacks on airports this week have killed at least 3 people and wounded 36. Let's get some more now from CNN's Nick Robertson.
3: Yeah, the Saudi-led coalition spokesperson said that they'd intercepted Houthi ballistic missiles over Riyadh earlier in the day. They'd intercepted 2 of them. The Houthis said that they were successful in targeting the international airport and they'd caused damage. And images and video that have emerged later in the day appear to show a Saudi national airline carrier, plane on the ground that appears to have been impacted, damaged, broken completely by one of these missiles.

0: missiles, the Houthis continue to try to target this very important airport for the Saudi government between King Khalid International Airport there in Riyadh and the other airport in Jeddah. These are the main hubs. But this is an important airport. It's symbolically important for the Saudis. Of course, they are on the world stage doing a huge amount of business, trying to attract investment to the country. So anything that takes down the airport, which appears to have been what happened today. If you look at the departure board there this evening, most of the flights are cancelled. There were dozens upon dozens of flights either cancelled or delayed through the day. They do have some departures running, but a lot of international flights appear to have been cancelled as well. So the Houthis are making a point, it appears, to strike back at the Saudis at vulnerable civilian infrastructure as the Saudis support the internationally recognized Yemeni government inside Yemen that has just vowed over the past weekend to rid the country of the Houthis.
1: An investigation is underway in the UK after British counter-terrorism police say two Latvian men were arrested inside a Royal Air Force base used by US personnel. The men, both in their 30s, were first arrested on suspicion of trespassing. Then they were rearrested on suspicion of, quote, entering a prohibited place for a purpose prejudicial to the UK. That's a charge under a National Security Act. The base is not only used by the US, but it also hosts intelligence analysis and command operations, as well as a NATO intelligence center. The incident comes weeks after a suspected plot targeting another British airbase used by the US raised security concerns. But police say so far there is nothing to suggest what happened on Thursday is linked to the suspected plot against a base in Fairford in Western England. Russian media reports President Vladimir Putin says he is ready to help resolve the war in Iran. The news comes as Ukrainian officials head to the U.S. to meet with Trump administration envoys this weekend in Miami. That meeting follows a new wave of Russian attacks. 33 people were killed in a strike on buses in eastern Ukraine on Thursday, making it the deadliest single attack this year. Public transportation was shut down following the strike in the Donetsk region. Ukrainian officials are urging residents to evacuate to safer areas of that country. Ukraine's president has confirmed the talks with the US are expected to last 2 days. Earlier this week, President Trump said he planned to talk to Russian President Vladimir Putin by phone soon. This weekend's talks in Miami will also include officials from NATO and the European Union. New York residents and officials are demanding answers after a shooting involving ICE agents. Demonstrators gathered to demand the end of ICE operations in the city. A 28-year-old man was in his car with a 5-year-old child when ICE agents opened fire. DHS says agents were carrying out a targeted enforcement operation. The agency did not explain what led up to that shooting. The man, identified as Oscar Belgal, was wounded. The child was not hurt and is in the care of family members. New York Mayor Zoran Mamdani demanded answers and an end to ICE operations there.
2: When ICE agents opened fire, a five-year-old child was in the back seat of the car. Thank God that child is physically unharmed. For the past 2 hours, I have been on the phone with President Trump and Secretary Mullen, negotiating the release of the man ICE agents shot. Those negotiations were unsuccessful. Just moments ago, ICE put the man in an unmarked vehicle and whisked him away. Let me say this plainly. What happened today was an outrage.
1: Student protesters in France have accused police of employing heavy-handed tactics during clashes in the street. Police have opened 18 investigations into the conduct of officers policing those protests. Despite the clashes, students say they plan to continue to call for improved education conditions. They want more investment in schooling, including more teachers, smaller class sizes, and buildings that are better adapted to the climate. From Paris, our Melissa Bell has more.
3: another big protest this Thursday, not just in Paris, but around the country.

0: Even now, being brought to an end by policemen, the students once again out in full force to make their anger plain, and the police again trying to keep things under control. A lot of the anger that we've seen here today, just like on Tuesday, that big demonstration that saw some 260,000 people throughout around the country, has been aimed not just at the changes that they're demanding and the extra funding that they're asking for their schools, but now also at what they say has been a disproportionate use of violence by the police. For its part, the Interior Minister defending the actions of the police, he says that there are inquiries underway in 20 or so specific cases of allegations of violence, but that otherwise has been a proportionate response to what they've seen. For now, the students say that they'll keep up the pressure, unsatisfied as they are with what has been announced so far by the Prime Minister, which is that there will be measures by the end of the month. Melissa Bell, CNN, Paris.
1: Earlier, I spoke to Yelma Evers, Director of the European Trade Union Committee for Education. I began by asking him about the scale of these protests.
2: I think this crisis has been coming for almost 20 years now. France has faced serious budget cuts in public education. The teacher shortage crisis has been coming for a long while now. Teacher pay has been frozen. I've heard students talk about rats leaking ceilings. Also that in summer it's too hot, in winter they have to have coats. And of course schools should be temples of learning. They should be like public buildings that we should be proud of. So these conditions are very, very bad, and it's about their future. And I think it's about that future that they're protesting.
1: We are now seeing similar protests in Belgium, with student unrest also emerging in Italy too. Are we looking at a wider European problem with education funding and classroom conditions here?
2: Yes, across the board. Of course, Europe is pretty divided, but overall, you can say we have a teacher shortage crisis. The European Parliament just published a report with that name. It's class sizes, like that, working conditions in general, workload is huge across the board. Teacher pay is not enough. Public spending is not keeping up with what's needed. And I think if you look at, for example, with defense, the political will is there across Europe. But then for public education, we see actually budget cuts. So yes, I foresee more of these protests coming, and I think it's also linked into a wider discontent among youth that they can't find houses, increasing inequality. So yes, this will continue.
1: Students in France are describing overcrowded classrooms, crumbling school buildings, and a lack of teachers. How widespread are these problems across the country, though? And what does that tell us about the state of public education there?
2: Well, it is also very much focused also on according to the socioeconomic conditions. So you also see students who are in more affluent areas who are also out on the streets, and they're saying, well, it's not particularly our school that we're complaining about, but we see what's going on across the country. So yes, it's very widespread. The teacher shortage is huge. The teachers have taken on, I think, 13 pay freezes in the last 20 years, which is huge, of course. And now, of course, that's all coming back to the country and the politicians. So I hope that we'll see a reckoning. And I think the students are holding up a mirror to society and politicians. And we really need to start investing in public education, just like we're doing for defense.
1: In Spain, hundreds of people marched through downtown Madrid on Thursday. They were paying tribute to Mari Carmen Abascal, an 87-year-old who died after she was evicted from her home. Following that eviction, Abascal became a symbol of Spain's housing crisis. Anger over home shortages and surging rent has resulted in Spain's prime minister calling a snap general election. Prime Minister Pedro Sanchez called for the vote after Parliament rejected his proposals to address the housing crisis. There is much more to come here on CNN Newsroom, including Kenya confirms its first Ebola death linked to an outbreak in the DRC. That is just ahead on CNN. See you in a moment.

0: And now, of course, that's all coming back to the country and the politicians. So I hope that we'll see a reckoning. I think the students are holding up a mirror to society and politicians. And we really need to start investing in public education, just like we're doing for defense.
1: In Spain, hundreds of people marched through downtown Madrid on Thursday. They were paying tribute to Mari Carmen Abascal, an 87-year-old who died after she was evicted from her home. Following that eviction, Abascal became a symbol of Spain's housing crisis. Anger over home shortages and surging rent has resulted in Spain's prime minister calling a snap general election. Prime Minister Pedro Sanchez called for the vote after Parliament rejected his proposals to address the housing crisis. There is much more to come here on CNN Newsroom, including Kenya confirms its first Ebola death linked to an outbreak in the DRC. That is just ahead on CNN. See you in a moment.

0: to Kenya, despite him being ill. How was he able to pass through so many screening points without being detected, though?
1: I mean, that's the big question. It's still unclear, but experts have pointed to the fact that a thermal screening check, a thermometer, will only check your surface temperature. It will not be able to record evidence of infection. And what the Kenyan authorities have told journalists and the country is that the man could have been on medication that may have masked its symptoms. Currently, the procedures to track Ebola as it crosses borders essentially rely on thermal screening checks and on the traveler declaring their symptoms. So that leaves quite large gaps, as this case suggests.
0: On that, Kenya has identified dozens of contacts linked to that case. Tell me, what are citizens saying about all of this, though? Is there fear there? Are people preparing for the worst?
1: People are worried, you know, as people in any country would be, especially when Kenya has no history of Ebola. Your viewers may recall that a few months ago, there were big protests in Kenya surrounding the construction of a U.S. facility for Americans to be quarantined in the country. So, and one of the reasons for that protest was that people were worried that if you bring Americans to Kenya, then from the DRC, then you might effectively see an Ebola outbreak in Kenya. So there are concerns. We have not seen any protests so far, but that could change quite quickly if more cases are recorded.
0: The government says thousands of travelers have been screened. Does this case expose any weakness in that screening system, or are there limits to what temperature checks can detect?
1: It's a difficult question to answer because there's so much we don't yet know about how this man was able to cross not one, but two national borders and, you know, was picked up by a relative at the airport and then taken to hospital instead of being immediately isolated. At Reuters, we're trying to uncover more details. And as soon as we're able to confirm something, we will report it. But at the moment, it seems to be a case where there may be some gaps in the system, but there may also be other issues that we haven't yet been able to uncover.
0: Kenya is, of course, a major regional transport hub with people moving across borders every single day. What needs to happen now to prevent this outbreak from spreading further across the African continent?
1: I think the authorities have increased some screening checks, so I think that will help. But one thing to note is that the border between Uganda and Kenya is porous. There are checkpoints, but there are also parts of the border where there are no checkpoints, and potentially somebody who wanted to evade detection could cross. I think the Kenyan government is aware that Kenya in particular depends quite a lot, not just on being a regional transport hub, but also on tourism. You know, the country attracts thousands of visitors. It's a very popular destination. And so any suggestion of an outbreak, you know, that goes beyond obviously this one case could have a real impact on the economy.
0: Yes, indeed. Amukana Mpili, Reuters East Africa Bureau Chief. Thank you so much. Appreciate it.
1: Thank you.
0: There is much more to come here on CNN Newsroom, including El Nino is expected to intensify as we near the end of the year. Ahead, why the United Nations is worried this may lead to dry conditions and flooding in various parts of the globe. Plus, the Atlantic's first hurricane this season is barreling towards the U.S. Gulf Coast. How locals are preparing ahead of the storms, landfall too, after the break.

0: Welcome back. Officials in Kenya are working to trace anyone who came into contact with a man who died of Ebola earlier this week. The country's health ministry says that, so far, it has found no new infections since confirming the first case. He was a Kenyan citizen who had lived in a Democratic Republic of Congo for 7 years. He died on Monday after being admitted to a hospital in Nairobi. Kenya is the fourth country to record an Ebola case linked to the epidemic in the DRC. Joining me now from Kenya is Amu Kanampili. She is the East Africa Bureau Chief for Reuters. Good to see you. Kenya has now confirmed its first case of Ebola and the patient died there. How significant was that development and how concerned are health authorities about further cases?
1: It was a significant development. Kenya has never had an Ebola case before, Ben. So the authorities are now scrambling to quarantine the contacts of the victim. Out of 57 contacts, 10 have been quarantined so far. So that raises questions about what the status of the remaining 47. And of course, onward to seeing whether any of them record infections. At the moment, there is no evidence of community transmission, but authorities are keeping a close eye on that. They've also increased some screening procedures, according to what they've told Reuters. And there's now a special screening gate at the Nairobi International Airport for travelers coming from the Democratic Republic of Congo.
0: Well, let's talk a bit more about that, because the patient traveled from the DRC through Uganda

0: I think the Kenyan government is aware that Kenya in particular depends quite a lot, not just on being a regional transport hub, but also on tourism. You know, the country attracts thousands of visitors. It's a very popular destination. And so any suggestion of an outbreak, you know, that goes beyond obviously this one case could have a real impact on the economy.
1: Yes, indeed. Amukana Mpili, Reuters East Africa Bureau Chief. Thank you so much. Appreciate it.
0: Thank you.
1: There is much more to come here on CNN Newsroom, including El Nino is expected to intensify as we near the end of the year. Ahead, why the United Nations is worried this may lead to dry conditions and flooding in various parts of the globe. Plus, the Atlantic's first hurricane this season is barreling towards the U.S. Gulf Coast. How locals are preparing ahead of the storms, landfall too after the break.

0: Buenos Aires, and this is CNN.
1: Welcome back. I'm Ben Hunt in Atlanta. Let's take a look at today's top stories. U.S. President Donald Trump says the U.S. will not attack Iran before the midterm elections next month. The president says the U.S. is having productive discussions with Tehran, and he plans to keep up economic pressure, including the blockade of Iranian ports. Trump's comments come after multiple media reports detailed the administration's planning for potential new strikes before the elections, now just over 3 weeks away. Ukrainian officials say Russia's latest attack makes it clear that Moscow continues to target civilians. Authorities say a Russian strike in eastern Ukraine caused two public buses to explode and catch fire, killing at least 33 people. Ukraine describing it as Russia's deadliest attack this year. New York officials and residents are demanding answers after ICE agents shot into a car and wounded a man. The Department of Homeland Security says its agents were conducting a targeted operation, but did not explain what led up to that shooting. The man was wounded. A 5-year-old child in the car with him was not hurt. New York City Mayor Zoran Mamdani is calling for an end to ICE operations in the city, saying they endanger citizens. Experts warn that this year's El Niño will reach its peak intensity towards the end of the year, while also predicting that it will last until February 2027. And El Niño is a natural climate pattern characterized by warming ocean temperatures in parts of the Pacific. This pattern can influence weather all around the globe. The World Meteorological Organization issued its El Niño prediction on Thursday, saying that sea surface temperatures are

0: Trump's comments come after multiple media reports detailed the administration's planning for potential new strikes before the elections, now just over 3 weeks away. Ukrainian officials say Russia's latest attack makes it clear that Moscow continues to target civilians. Authorities say a Russian strike in eastern Ukraine caused two public buses to explode and catch fire, killing at least 33 people. Ukraine describing it as Russia's deadliest attack this year. New York officials and residents are demanding answers after ICE agents shot into a car and wounded a man. The Department of Homeland Security says its agents were conducting a targeted operation, but did not explain what led up to that shooting. The man was wounded. A 5-year-old child in the car with him was not hurt. New York City Mayor Zoran Mamdani is calling for an end to ICE operations in the city, saying they endanger citizens. Experts warn that this year's El Niño will reach its peak intensity towards the end of the year, while also predicting that it will last until February 2027. And El Niño is a natural climate pattern characterized by warming ocean temperatures in parts of the Pacific. This pattern can influence weather all around the globe. The World Meteorological Organization issued its El Niño prediction on Thursday, saying that sea surface temperatures are poised to break records. A UN spokesperson warned that this climate event could alter rainfall patterns, increasing the threat of both dry conditions and floods. As El Niño gathers strength, heavy rains in Chile are leading to flash floods and mudslides. A torrent of water, mud, and rocks pushed through Santiago on Thursday, sweeping away cars and flooding buildings. Since the Chilean capital sits at the foot of the Andes Mountains, the heavy rains have been filling the city's many mountain ravines and causing them to overflow. There has been no official confirmation of any deaths or injuries, though. Preparations are ramping up as the first hurricane of the Atlantic season barrels towards the U.S. Gulf Coast. Isaias is currently a Category 2 storm, but is getting stronger and is expected to become a major hurricane at Category 3 strength before weakening as it approaches the coast late Friday or early Saturday. The storm's current forecast has it on track to make landfall in Alabama. States of emergency have been issued for parts of the state, along with Mississippi, Florida, and Georgia too. Coastal locations could see storm surges of up to 7 feet and up to 15 inches of rain. In Mobile, Alabama, directly in the path of the storm, residents filled sandbags to protect against flooding at their homes and businesses. Local officials are warning residents to prepare while they still can. One of the deadliest aspects of a hurricane is the deluge of water that pushes ashore with the storm. It's known as a storm surge. CNN meteorologist Allison Chinchar has more.
1: When we talk about hurricanes like Isaias, we often focus on wind, rain, and tornadoes. But the most dangerous part of these storms is actually storm surge. Simply put, storm surge happens when a hurricane pushes ocean water onto land, creating a wall of water that can rise several feet above normal tide levels. Now, this isn't like regular flooding, though. This water is fast moving and can devastate homes, knock down power lines, and turn debris into projectiles, often before the worst parts of the storm even arrive. So let's break down some of the storm surge levels expected along the Gulf Coast with Hurricane Isaias. At 3 feet, you're looking at minor surge level. This is enough to flood low-lying streets, and anything that's not tied down, like trash cans, can get picked up and swept away as though they weigh nothing more than a feather. More importantly, the water is moving fast enough to knock a person off their feet instantly. Now, once we get to 5 to 7 feet, now we enter the moderate range. This is where things start to get destructive. A 6-foot storm surge can sweep away small vehicles. It can destroy the first floor of the house. And that's just the water. The debris floating in it, like trees, signs, and trash, become a weapon. Now, these are the levels we're expecting right to the east of where Hurricane Isaias is expected to make landfall. And the water will push inland as far as it can, which in some cases can be half a mile or more.
0: There is much more to come here on CNN Newsroom. See you later.

0: Welcome back. Here are your business headlines. Three OpenAI safety researchers are speaking out after being fired from the company, and they say they were pushed out under, quote, suspicious circumstances. The researchers say the reasons provided for their dismissals do not add up. The three were let go just weeks after they say they played key parts in investigating an incident in which OpenAI agents hacked into AI company Hugging Face while undergoing testing. OpenAI says it parted ways with the three for, quote, violating our policies on accessing and handling sensitive company information. At this hour, oil prices are lower, but on Thursday, Brent crude, that's the global oil benchmark, rose more than 5% on continued concerns over the global supply. That jump came after a record number of tanker attacks sent crossings through the Strait of Hormuz to a two-month low. On Tuesday, just seven tankers transited the critical waterway. The rise in attacks comes even as more crude has been flowing out of the Gulf. Elon Musk's SpaceX company is apparently getting into the cell phone business in a bid to challenge legacy wireless giants all across the US. On Thursday, SpaceX struck a deal to acquire a nationwide low-band spectrum company. It has frequencies that can travel long distances and pass through dense structures such as walls and tree cover, which is a major technical hurdle that satellite-based mobile networks face. Well, one person's discarded clothing can be another person's goldmine. Some people are turning to online platforms to resell old or used clothes and turning thrifting into a full-time, high-earning career. CNN's Ivana Scatola has more for us.
1: Steam, snap, send, repeat. That simple process is part of a business that's made Evan hundreds of thousands of dollars.
2: I usually get, like, not mocked in school, but a lot of people say, oh, what are you selling sweaty old clothes for?
1: He's been reselling clothes since the age of 15, and it's made him some serious money. Like, a lot.
2: 16, I did my first ever, like, 10K months.
3: What do you think are the three biggest purchases you've made from reselling?
2: A Porsche Cayman, so it's like, I'd say it's a dream car. Obviously, being 20 and buying a Porsche is like a massive deal for me, and I love cars. And then I love watches, so probably one of my watches. I'd say traveling, I probably spent near enough like 30 grand last year on trips.
1: Evan resells on Vinted, Europe's leading platform for buying and reselling clothes. In France, it's the top retailer, ahead of brands like Zara and H&M.
2: I'm sure so many people would agree with me that I know and I work with who've said, you know, reselling wasn't going to be their long-time, you know, career, but it's opened so many doors and opportunities for them, and same for me.
1: Now, it's his full-time business.
2: So when it's been washed by my grandmother, I then put it into these unlisted boxes.
3: Did your grandmother do the washing for you, or you just do it at her house?
2: She does it for me, but I obviously pay her to do it, so.
1: Every day, he uploads new items and packs all the orders he's sold.
2: Day to day, you know, I try and list 30, 40 items. So as I always say, is make sure I have in stock waiting for you, not you waiting for stock. So that's the most important thing, because if overall, if I'm getting a 2x return on it, so 50% profit, and then I'm happy. So these caps were from Naples, so they were about £1 a piece. So I'm only selling them for like 5 or 6.
1: Okay.
2: But obviously that's a 6x return. So if I sell 100 at 6, that's £500 profit, so.
1: Evan says he was one of the first UK full-time Vinted resellers. Now hundreds of other Gen Zers are doing the same. Although Vinted's been in the US since 2013, it hasn't had much presence there. In January, the company launched a proper expansion into the US market.
2: I think once it reaches America, it'll go to a new level. And I know for a fact that this second-hand clothing market is going to overtake the retail market in the next 10 years.
0: How exciting. Okay, that is all I have for you. Thank you so much for joining me and the team. I'm Ben Hunt in Atlanta. World Sport is up for you next. Enjoy.

0: CNN. Hello and welcome to CNN World Sport. I'm Don Riddell in Atlanta, and two Premier League heavyweights are on a collision course this weekend. Liverpool and Manchester City would always have been a big deal because from 2017 to 2025, no other team finished on top. But in the wake of the league's announcement that City are guilty of over 100 breaches of their financial regulations, this might now be a grudge match. Liverpool finished second to City during the period that was under investigation. They also lost a cup final to City in 2016. So, would they have won more trophies at Anfield if City hadn't been cooking the books? As awkward as this all is for the Premier League, because this will be the first game since the league issued its ruling, you could hardly imagine a more poignant fixture. City have lodged an appeal. They deny all wrongdoing, but if the case goes against them, then they are in really serious trouble. They could be looking at losing their titles and trophies, a fine, points deductions, or possibly even expulsion from the league. For the first time, their coach Enzo Maresca, who's only just arrived at the club, and their star striker Erling Haaland have been speaking about the situation.
1: We have to stick together. We have to stay with each other, and we have to stay positive. And no matter what happens in life, we always have to have a smile. So we have to stay positive, look ahead, and try to win football games, and then try to enjoy the situation. And as I said, we have to stick together, and we have to spread the love to each other. So yeah, stick together and enjoy the ride and smile.
2: I care a lot about City. I have to say, I care a lot about the fans, because I'm a fan myself, and I feel with them as well.
3: Personally, I'm very calm.

0: 16. So, would they have won more trophies at Anfield if City hadn't been cooking the books? As awkward as this all is for the Premier League, because this will be the first game since the league issued its ruling, you could hardly imagine a more poignant fixture. City have lodged an appeal. They deny all wrongdoing, but if the case goes against them, then they are in really serious trouble. They could be looking at losing their titles and trophies, a fine, points deductions, or possibly even expulsion from the league. For the first time, their coach Enzo Maresca, who's only just arrived at the club, and their star striker Erling Haaland have been speaking about the situation.
1: We have to stick together. We have to stay with each other, and we have to stay positive. And no matter what happens in life, we always have to have a smile. So we have to stay positive, look ahead, and try to win football games, and try to enjoy the situation. And as I said, we have to stick together, and we have to spread the love to each other. So stick together and enjoy the ride and smile.
2: I care a lot about City. I have to say, I care a lot about the fans, because I'm a fan myself, and I feel with them as well.
3: Personally, I'm very calm, to be honest. The club has been quite clear. We trust completely the club, so we understand the noise. But the focus for us is just what we can control, and we can control just the football side.
4: And how about the players? I know you've spoken to them, you've seen them since they've returned. What's the mood like amongst the players? And, because we have got these two really big games, haven't we? How do you assess the feeling amongst the...
3: The feeling is fantastic. Fantastic, to be honest. The players, they are excited for the next two games, but especially they are excited because in this moment, we are top of the league. So the players, they are just focused on on that. They know that what we can control is the football side, so they are not worried at all about different things. They know they are professional, they know that the noise is there, but they don't care too much about the noise. They are just focused on, in this moment, how we can beat Liverpool, how we can, together with the fans, we can try to win in Anfield.
0: This isn't just a sports story in the UK, it's a political one too. If City are relegated or kicked out of the Premier League, it would surely impact the local community in Manchester, which has benefited from the club's rise to greatness over the last 15 years or so. The British Prime Minister, Andy Burnham, is following developments particularly closely, because until this summer, he was also the mayor of Greater Manchester. And Burnham is under pressure because last week he said he would be concerned if City's owners now decided to sell.
5: Now, I haven't downplayed the seriousness of the findings. They are findings that need to be considered with great care and seriousness, and then the process that considers them needs to be fully independent. And I said that last week, I'll repeat it again today, and I think it's incumbent on everybody now to let the process run its course. I was asked a question about wider investment. I think it's important to separate the football issues from wider investment. The football issues have to be looked at fully, and that is without question. And obviously the process then allowed to run its course without further wider comment being made.
0: So the Anfield game is the big one this weekend, but also keep an eye on the Emirates on Saturday, defending champion Arsenal taking on fifth place Leeds. While the events at Old Trafford should be interesting, Manchester United again find themselves in the bottom half of the table, but Spurs are in a much worse position. They are bottom of the table. All right, stay with us here on CNN, because we're in a conversation with boxing royalty. Find out what Leila Ali is up to when World Sport continues.

0: I was asked a question about wider investment. I think it's important to separate the football issues from wider investment. The football issues have to be looked at fully, and that is without question. And obviously the process then allowed to run its course without further wider comment being made.
1: So the Anfield game is the big one this weekend, but also keep an eye on the Emirates on Saturday, defending champion Arsenal, taking on fifth place Leeds. While the events at Old Trafford should be interesting, Manchester United again find themselves in the bottom half of the table, but Spurs are in a much worse position. They are bottom of the table. All right, stay with us here on CNN because we're in a conversation with boxing royalty. Find out what Leila Ali is up to when World Sport continues.

0: calendar and to register.
1: Okay, we're back with a champion athlete who is a descendant of sporting royalty. Leila Ali popped into our New York studios earlier this week for a chat with CNN's Sarah Seidner.
2: Some of the greatest athletes of a generation are being honored this week for a great cause. The annual Great Sports Legends Dinner helps raise awareness and research funds for paralysis and other neurological disorders. It's put on by the Bucanti family to cure paralysis. And this year, they will be honoring some of the greats. Here are just a few of the folks being honored. Four-time Super Bowl champion Rob Gronkowski, three-time Olympic gold medalist snowboarder Shaun White, and five-time world boxing champion and boxing Hall of Famer Leila Ali. And we have Leila Ali in-house today. She is also the author of a new book, A Spark of Greatness, the autobiography of a fighter. Leila, thank you so much for being here. You're being honored at this dinner, and there is something historic, particularly about this honor for you. What is it?
3: Well, my father, the great Muhammad Ali, was honored 40 years ago at one of, I think, their inaugural event.
2: Yeah.
3: And to come full circle and now I'm being honored as well is amazing. And as you know, the Bucanti Fund is doing so much wonderful work just with their research for paralysis, and that, you know, I really want to join them in that fight. So being here is much more than just being awarded as an athlete, but just helping to bring more attention to the work that they're doing. So
2: I do want to ask you, because you are an incredible athlete that has dovetailed into many different things, business, now you're an author, but I want to ask you about when it comes to an illness. Your father famously had Parkinson's disease. And he used his platform as he's going through this debilitating disease to bring awareness to it. But you're his daughter,
3: mm-hmm.
2: and you're having to endure watching this happen to someone you love so deeply. Do you have any advice to people who are dealing with this in their lives? There are many, many, many people who have a parent or a child or someone in their life that's dealing with a debilitating disease, and you've gone through this in
3: yes.
2: such a public way.
3: Yes, debilitating diseases, neurological diseases, it can happen to anyone, not just athletes. Of course, we understand how, you know, you can go out there to play your sport and all of a sudden get paralyzed or get hurt. That's why the work that, you know, the Miami Project is doing is so amazing. But

0: I did witness it firsthand with my father having Parkinson's. And as family members, to answer your question, just being there to support them, making sure that you stay on top of the latest research that's done and the services that they can have to try to make their lives better. And I can't say enough. That's why it's so important that we're having this conversation now, and that there are people who are on the front line and trying to, you know, make sure that there's research that we can eventually get rid of these diseases, you know, so people don't have to go through it. But until then, you know, we want to make sure that we shine a light on it.
1: Yeah.
0: And it's tough, no matter who it is, not just for me, but for anyone dealing with a family member going through something or going through it themselves.
1: Yeah, it really is. It can be quite a heavy weight. I mean, there's the physical things happening to the person, and there's the emotional responses, right, that they're having and that you're having to also hold. I cannot help but ask you. So I got a chance to go to the Muhammad Ali Center in Louisville. And I was there for something else, and I said, I have to go in there. And I found myself somehow standing in a ring by myself in my socks, and I hear your voice come on, and you start giving me tips.
0: Yes.
1: So just give me a little sense of what it is like to be a part of that museum. And your voice and your image is literally telling us how to square up.
0: Right. Well, my father is the greatest of all time, the original GOAT, the only one as far as I'm concerned. And it's so amazing to have the Ali Center in Louisville for people such as yourself to go and visit. And I did this little, I don't know, I was going to say skit. It's not a skit, but I come in.
1: It's a people, teaching.
0: Yeah,
1: teaching
0: it's a teaching moment. I come in and teach people how to stand, how to punch, how to do. I hope you learn something, because if not, you know, we can do a private session.
1: I might need help.
0: But yeah, it was a lot of fun. You know, I did that so many years ago. Yeah. And have it there now, and it to be mentioned to me, and you know, to be a part of the center and my father's legacy is amazing.
1: Can you give me a sense? You've got your book out, an autobiography.
0: Mm-hmm.
1: What was the hardest chapter? Like, what was
0: hardest
1: hard?
0: Chapter?
1: Yeah, what
0: oh,
1: was
0: gosh.
1: Hard? I know, maybe all of them. But.
0: No, I know. Well, you know, this is my second book, so yeah. I wrote a book called Reach: Finding Strength, Spirit, and Personal Power, which is for an older group. Mm-hmm. But in this particular book, I'm really focusing on curiosity, confidence, self-belief, discipline, told through the lens of boxing. I want every child to know they have a spark in them. I got in trouble growing up. I went to juvenile hall. I went to a group home at a certain point. I don't talk about this in this book, but I talked about it in my other book. But a lot of what I learned in those situations is what made me who I am today. So never let your past define you. Look at me now. You would never know I had been through
1: you,
0: that.
1: Girl.
0: You never knew I had on that orange suit, right? And I had my hands behind my back with handcuffs on. And I'm just saying, I can be proud of how far I've come and those lessons that I've learned. And that's why I'm able to go around the world and do public speaking and do all those things, because there's so many layers to it. And you know, you just never know what someone has gone through. It's how you use those moments to get ahead.
2: Great conversation there between two inspirational women, Leila Ali and Sarah Seidner. All right, that's all we got time for on this edition of World Sport. Thanks for your company. Stay with CNN, and I'll see you again soon.

0: Politics in London. 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
1: Hello and a very warm welcome to our viewers all around the world. I'm Salma Abdulaziz in London. Let's go straight to our headlines. Houthi attacks in Yemen are fueling fears of a wider war. President Trump now says there will be no new strikes on Iran before the midterms. Plus, as student-led demonstrations spread across France, the government is scrambling to prevent a full-blown crisis. We're going to go live to Paris. And the Singapore skyline is vanishing into toxic smoke as world leaders and Formula One fans arrive. The wealthy city is battling some of the worst air pollution in the world.
2: Live from London, this is CNN Newsroom with Salma Abdulaziz.
1: We're just over 3 weeks away before Election Day, and U.S. President Donald Trump is making a new pledge to Americans. He says the U.S. will not attack Iran before those midterm elections on November 3rd. The president revealed the decision on his social media platform on Thursday, and he says the U.S. is having productive discussions with Tehran, and he plans to keep up economic pressure, including the blockade of Iranian ports. Trump's comments come after multiple media reports detailed the administration's planning for potential new strikes before the elections. As for Iran's proposal to reopen the Strait of Hormuz and end the war, Iran's foreign minister says Tehran has received a response from the U.S. and will provide its own reply within the next few days. Meanwhile, the Iran-backed Houthis in Yemen are warning Saudi Arabia to prepare for a long conflict. The group is expanding and intensifying its attacks, targeting airports and military facilities inside the kingdom for a third consecutive day. Images and videos like these posted on social media and verified by CNN show smoke rising over Riyadh's King Khalid International Airport, as well as what appears to be damaged aircraft. Several explosions were heard in the Saudi capital on Thursday. This is according to witnesses who spoke to the Associated Press. The Houthis claim to have launched both cruise and ballistic missiles. U.S. Democratic Senator Chris Murphy recently returned from visiting Saudi Arabia, and he spoke with CNN's Aaron Burnett about how this war factors into the broader conflicts playing out in the region.
3: This was totally foreseeable. Those explosions are happening because the Houthis, which are an Iranian-aligned group inside Yemen, have started a war against Saudi Arabia. The Saudis are conducting a massive ground campaign now inside Yemen. The Houthis are lobbying.

0: Having missiles into Saudi Arabia. They have been successful in hitting a lot of the Saudi pipelines that send oil to the rest of the world, which is going to continue to drive prices up. This is not just a war now between the United States and Iran. This is a war between the United States, Iran, Russia, and China, who, as you said, are supplying Iran intelligence, a war between Israel and Lebanon, and now a war between Saudi Arabia and Yemen. The entire Middle East is at war. You can feel it when you're on the ground in Riyadh, and it was another foreseeable consequence of a war of choice.
1: Now, officials say that those Houthi attacks on Saudi airports have this week killed at least three people and wounded 36. Saudi authorities said on Thursday they intercepted and destroyed two ballistic missiles fired towards the capital, and that falling debris had damaged a kindergarten and a medical clinic. An investigation is now underway here in the UK. This is after British counterterrorism police say two Latvian men were arrested inside a Royal Air Force base used by American personnel. The men, both in their 30s, were first arrested on suspicion of trespassing. Then they were arrested on suspicion of, quote, entering a prohibited place for a purpose prejudicial to the UK, a charge which is under a National Security Act. The base is not only used by the US, but it also hosts intelligence analysis and command operations, as well as a NATO intelligence center. And this incident comes just weeks after the discovery of a suspected plot targeting another British airbase used by the U.S. raised security concerns. But police say so far there is nothing to suggest what happened on Thursday is linked to that suspected plot against the base in Fairford in Western England. Now to Russia, where President Vladimir Putin has told Iran's president that Moscow is ready to help resolve the conflict with the U.S. The two leaders met in Turkmenistan. This was on Thursday on the sidelines of a summit of ex-Soviet states. Russian state media reports that Iran's president told Putin that Tehran and Washington are discussing some proposals to end the conflict. And once both sides exchange notes on the proposals through mediators, they plan to meet to finalize an agreement. Hurricane Isaias is intensifying as it barrels towards the U.S. Gulf Coast, and federal agencies are preparing to assist with the response efforts. The Department of Homeland Security and the Federal Emergency Management Agency says they are closely monitoring the storm. This is ahead of its expected landfall early on Saturday morning. Local officials are warning residents to prepare while they still can.
2: Do you think people are taking this seriously?
3: I hope so. We're pounding into them, and especially the understanding that if you want to leave, you need to leave. But you need to leave quickly, because at 45 miles an hour, we have to close the bridge. Yeah. Cars can't go over the bridge at 45 miles an hour, and that will happen. Yeah. And it'll happen probably sooner than people think. And so if you don't leave, you can't leave.
4: It looks like we're going to be on the dirty side or the east side of this storm. So there's a strong wind threat for our state with possible wind gusts of 40 to 50 miles per hour, which could lead to power outages, tornadoes, and certainly debris issues. As we always do with weather events, we're hoping for the best, but preparing for the worst.
5: I'll just say we've got everyone mobilized, the full Monty for the storm. We're taking it very seriously. I hope it weakens. I think there's conditions where it could, but our assumption is that it's going to hit strong as a probably lower end category 3.
1: Now, Isaias is currently a Category 2 storm, as you just heard there, but it is getting stronger, and it is expected to become a major hurricane at Category 3 strength before it weakens as it approaches the coast late Friday or early Saturday. The storm's current forecast has it on track to make landfall in Alabama. Heavy rains in Chile are also leading to flash floods and mudslides. A torrent of water, mud, and rocks pushed through Santiago on Thursday, sweeping away cars and flooding buildings. Since the Chilean capital sits at the foot of the Andes Mountains, the heavy rains have been filling the city's many mountains and ravines and causing them to overflow. There has been no official confirmation of any deaths or injuries so far. I want to go to Singapore next. It may be Asia's wealthiest country, but today it has the worst air quality in the world. Smoke from fires in the region has moved across the city-state, pushing air quality levels to very

0: very unhealthy. Malaysia and Indonesia are also affected by this, and authorities are warning residents to limit their outdoor activities. The haze may even impact this weekend's Singapore Grand Prix. For more on all of this, I want to bring in CNN's Rhea Mogul. She is live this hour from Hong Kong. So, Rhea, explain this to me. What is causing this heavy haze, and how dangerous is it?
1: Well, Salma, part of the reason that we're seeing this heavy pollution in Singapore is because of these raging wildfires in Indonesia, in particular on the islands of Sumatra and Borneo. Now, this happens every year when large areas of land are cleared to make way for commercial plantations, including for things like palm oil. And it has a devastating impact on the wildlife on those islands. Sumatra and Borneo are home to some of Southeast Asia's most critically endangered species, including orangutans. But this year, in particular, the expected super El Nino has just exacerbated that blaze, and it's created this gust of smog that's moving towards countries like Malaysia and, of course, Singapore.
0: So let's talk specifically about Singapore, if I can, Rhea, because obviously this is the epicenter of this haze. And there's reports, as we would just mention there, that it could impact the Grand Prix this weekend. What are you learning, and how are authorities trying to get it under control?
1: Well, of course, Singapore, as you mentioned, is the most polluted major city in the world right now. And levels of pollution over there are very unhealthy. And what that's done, it's created this noxious, thick, heavy smog that's settled across the city, and it's cast this shadow over iconic skyscrapers and monuments, including the Marina Bay Sands, which is currently, you know, just a shadow in the skyline. And I've lived in cities which frequently top the list of heavy pollution, and I can tell you that it is no joke. It causes severe, you know, respiratory illness. It gets into your hair. You can taste it in your mouth. So authorities say that they have things in place in case things should go out of hand and get worse. As of now, it seems like the Formula One may go ahead as planned. The Formula One has gone ahead in previous years, even though Singapore has experienced a lot of pollution. What we could expect to see, however, is perhaps people wearing face masks or bringing face masks to the event. They're no stranger to pollution in that country. So we could see people, you know, preparing themselves for in case they feel uncomfortable at the F1 this weekend.
0: And we have images, as you were speaking there, of the skylines over Malaysia and other parts that are affected by this haze. And as you said, it is no joke. You talk about just how difficult it is to breathe, to swallow, to move through that haze. Rhea Mogul there in Hong Kong, thank you for that update. There is so much more to come here on CNN Newsroom. Demonstrators gather in New York. This is after a shooting involving ICE agents. We're going to have all the details for you ahead. But first, candidates in key Senate races make their case on the debate stage. We're going to hear some of those heated exchanges after the break.

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1: Welcome back. We're now just weeks away from those very critical U.S. midterm elections, with millions of early votes already cast, and candidates in three key Senate races hit the debate stage on Thursday night, hoping to garner more support as both sides battle for control of the Senate. One of those debates played out in Georgia.
2: Tonight, a united Georgia will hear the trial of Mike Collins. Mike Collins has brought dishonor to our state through his personal bigotry and his widely documented ties to white nationalists.
3: No one has ever asked or held John Ossoff accountable for any of his votes or the reasons why. I had to write a bill to fight these synthetic drugs because he left that border open.
1: That is incumbent Democratic Senator John Ossoff and his Republican challenger, Congressman Mike Collins. They are facing off in their first debate. While Ossoff tried to link Collins to the president, Collins avoided mentioning Trump's name and appeared largely on the defense during the hour-long debate.

0: Vancouver 360, weekdays on CNN.
1: Welcome back. We're now just weeks away from those very critical U.S. midterm elections, with millions of early votes already cast, and candidates in three key Senate races hit the debate stage on Thursday night, hoping to garner more support as both sides battle for control of the Senate. One of those debates played out in Georgia.
2: Tonight, a united Georgia will hear the trial of Mike Collins. Mike Collins has brought dishonor to our state through his personal bigotry and his widely documented ties to white nationalists.
3: No one has ever asked or held John Ossoff accountable for any of his votes or the reasons why. Why did he? I had to write a bill to fight these synthetic drugs because he left that border open.
1: That is incumbent Democratic Senator John Ossoff and his Republican challenger, Congressman Mike Collins. They are facing off in their first debate. While Ossoff tried to link Collins to the president, Collins avoided mentioning Trump's name and appeared largely on the defense during the hour-long debate. Another heated debate played out in the state of Michigan.
4: What my friend here just wants to do is, he's kind of like a glitchy AI chatbot, is say the same thing over and over and over again.
5: He says, I like to say the same thing. He's done the same thing over and over and over again.
1: There were plenty of personal jabs and insults there in Michigan as Republican Mike Rogers and Democrat Abdul El-Sayed clashed in their first debate. Rogers repeatedly

0: Millions of early votes already cast, and candidates in three key Senate races hit the debate stage on Thursday night, hoping to garner more support as both sides battle for control of the Senate. One of those debates played out in Georgia.
1: Tonight, a united Georgia will hear the trial of Mike Collins. Mike Collins has brought dishonor to our state through his personal bigotry and his widely documented ties to white nationalists.
2: No one has ever asked or held John Ossoff accountable for any of his votes or the reasons why. Why did he? I had to write a bill to fight these synthetic drugs because he left that border open.
0: That is incumbent Democratic Senator John Ossoff and his Republican challenger, Congressman Mike Collins. They are facing off in their first debate. While Ossoff tried to link Collins to the president, Collins avoided mentioning Trump's name and appeared largely on the defense during the hour-long debate. Another heated debate played out in the state of Michigan.
3: What my friend here just wants to do is he's kind of like a glitchy AI chatbot, is say the same thing over and over and over again.
4: He says, I like to say the same thing. He's done the same thing over and over and over again.
0: There were plenty of personal jabs and insults there in Michigan as Republican Mike Rogers and Democrat Abdul El-Sayed clashed in their first debate. Rogers repeatedly called El-Sayed a con man, while the Democratic candidate mocked Rogers as weak and cowardly. Meanwhile, in Maine, longtime Republican Senator Susan Collins clashed with Democrat Troy Jackson, who has now been endorsed by former President Barack Obama. Their second debate covered a number of issues, including health care, Social Security, abortion access, and immigration.
5: Look what's happening because of the Iran war. She voted against it nine times before she voted for it five times. When she had a chance to stop it before we got into this crisis, she could have stopped it.
6: It's under Troy's leadership that electric rates in Maine became the fourth highest in the nation. The nation. What does that have to do with the Iran war?
0: President Trump is gearing up to hit the campaign trail again, this time for a rally tonight in Syracuse, New York, alongside the Republican candidate for governor. A former U.S. Army psychiatrist who killed 13 people will be executed by firing squad on December 3rd. The last time the U.S. Army executed one of its soldiers by firing squad was during World War II. The Pentagon says the event is going to be live streamed.
7: He's going to get a firing squad of soldiers, as it should be. And we'll make sure that people are able to watch it, that it's public, because people need to understand that this is there's serious consequences for these types of things.
0: Now, as you might imagine, not everyone in the U.S. is in favor of public executions. Republican Senator Tom Tillis posted on social media that Nedal Hassan should face the death penalty, but making his execution public and streaming it is, quote, beyond disgusting. Public executions are what oppressive dictatorships like Iran and Afghanistan do. It should not be happening in America. Protesters are demonstrating in New York after a shooting involving ICE agents on Thursday. You can see that there. The Department of Homeland Security says agents encountered a 28-year-old man Thursday and fired shots into his vehicle, wounding him. A child in the car was not hurt. New York Mayor Zohran Mamdani says ICE operations are endangering citizens.
8: Let me say this plainly. What happened today was an outrage. Tonight, a five-year-old child sits traumatized and terrified. Tonight, millions of our neighbors are wondering whether they will be safe on our streets, in our schools, at their work sites. Tonight, New Yorkers across the five boroughs are asking whether their civil liberties will be respected, whether law and order is supposed to look like a man carrying a long gun wearing a mask. We know that ICE is rotten to its core. Today's shooting is only further devastating confirmation of what we have long known, which is that ICE operates with impunity, that they sow chaos and terror across our country, that they have killed far more of our neighbors than they could ever have claimed to save.
0: This is the video.

0: Video that shows the scene in New York's Marble Hill neighborhood where the shooting took place. New York Governor Kathy Hochul is also demanding answers from federal authorities, saying they must provide them immediately. CNN's Shimon Prokopes is there with the story.
1: ICE officers were involved in another shooting, this time in New York City. You can see the car. That is the car that the individual was driving, we're told, and there is a bullet hole on the windshield on the driver's side. And what we're told from law enforcement officials that this was an ICE targeted operation, that they were targeting an individual. The Department of Homeland Security says it was a what they say is a criminal illegal alien with an arrest history dating back to December of 2023, and that they were trying to apprehend this individual. Now, the man that was inside the car, we don't know his identity. He was taken to a hospital. He is expected to be okay. But also inside that car was a five-year-old child. The mayor Zoran Mamdani, posting on X saying that this is unacceptable, what happened here, the time of day it happened, and that there was this five-year-old child inside that car. That child is okay. And many of the community members here came out wanting and demanding answers over why this happened. And for now, we don't exactly know, as the Department of Homeland Security has not provided any of those details. Shimon Prokopes, CNN, New York.
0: Still to come, unrest on the streets across France as students continue to call for improved classroom conditions. And there is discontent in neighboring Spain for a much different reason. We're going to bring you that story and more right after the break.

0: CNN.
1: Welcome back. I'm Salma Abdulaziz. The Nobel Committee has selected Canadian writer Anne Carson as the winner of this year's Literature Prize. She is known for works like The Beauty of the Husband, an autobiography of Red and Knox. Literature was the fourth prize to be handed out this week following the committee's honors for achievements in medicine, physics, and chemistry. In less than 30 minutes, the winner of the Nobel Peace Prize will be announced. We will bring that to you live at the top of the hour. There are 287 candidates which have been nominated, including 79 organizations. Now, the list is kept secret in the basement of the Norwegian Nobel Institute in Oslo. Pope Leo, the International Criminal Court, and Save the Children are all among the potential favorites. U.S. President Donald Trump says he deserves the award for settling 8 wars around the world.
2: We have 3,000 substitute teachers who are currently not in front of students. They would like to be, but they haven't been assigned to a class. There are 3,000 of them, partly because, until now, we haven't been assigning them effectively. So, over the next few hours, these 3,000 teachers will be joining these schools.
1: That's France's education minister there. He is speaking as the French government attempts to get schools open again following a wave of student demonstrations across the country. Now, the government's response comes as protesters accuse police of employing very heavy-handed tactics during clashes on the streets. Despite that, students say they plan to continue to call for extra funding for their schools. Melissa Bell has the report for us.
3: Another big protest this Thursday, not just in Paris, but around the country. Even now being brought to an end by policemen, the students once again out in full force to make their anger plain, and the police again trying to keep things under control. A lot of the anger that we've seen here today, just like on Tuesday, that big demonstration that saw some 260,000 people turn around the country, has been aimed not just at the changes that they're demanding and the extra funding that they're asking for their schools, but now also at what they say has been a disproportionate use of violence by the police. For its part, the Interior Minister defending the actions of the police, he says that there are inquiries underway in 20 or so specific cases of allegations of violence, but that otherwise has been a proportionate response to what they've seen. For now, the students say that they'll keep up the pressure, unsatisfied as they are with what has been announced so far by the Prime Minister, which is that there will be measures by the end of the month. Melissa Bell, CNN, Paris.
1: For more on all of this, I want to go straight to Paris now, where Victor Gouret-Lafont is standing by. He is a

0: reporter for Politico. Good morning, first of all, to you, Victor. If I may, you saw our reporter Melissa Bell there speaking about the issue and on the ground there. But I want to start with the root of this crisis, which is what students say are overcrowded classrooms, teacher shortages, crumbling buildings. How widespread and deep are those problems in French education? And how did it get so bad? How did the frustration boil over into a nationwide movement?
1: So what's interesting is that this protest movement started in one specific high school, which is in a very underprivileged area near Paris, where the students joined in with their teachers who were already protesting and asking for more funding. And slowly but surely, that spread to other high schools with sort of similar socioeconomic backgrounds. And then it has sort of spread nationwide and even to high schools where those problems aren't as severe, but where the students want to express a form of solidarity with their peers in lesser privileged areas of France, and also maybe express a more general feeling of discontent, of anxiety when it comes to the future. What's particularly hard for the government is that, unlike past student protests in France, there isn't one specific policy which is being contested and which the government could just easily pull out of in order to stop this movement. It appears to be sort of a very general feeling of dissatisfaction with the state of education in France, and also probably with just anxieties when it comes to what the future might look like for this generation.
0: So let's break down the government's response here. We had that soundbite from the French education minister before we started speaking to you, announcing plans to deploy 3,000 substitute teachers. There are more measures that are promised by the end of October. But how far does that go towards meeting students' demands? And can it actually deliver lasting improvements when the government is under pressure right now to cut the deficit?
1: Exactly. The substitute teacher emergency plan was part of what the students was asking for. So it is a direct response to some of the concerns which have been expressed, but it is only part of the problem. We also have problems when it comes to overcrowded classrooms, high schools not being sufficiently renovated. Students also oppose the fact that universities in France only recently started selecting their students for the different majors, kind of like the same way it works in North America. For a long time in France, there wasn't the sort of selection process. If you finished high school, you could sign up for university without any sort of selection. So there are a lot of grievances, and this is only an answer to part of them. What the government is also betting on is the fact that students will go on holiday October 17, a week from now. So maybe that will sort of put an end to the protest movement. At least that's what part of the government hopes for. And when it comes to working that in the context of the deficit, that's obviously going to be a big question, because if you're spending a lot of money in order to renovate schools, that probably means that you're going to have to spend less elsewhere if you want to keep those deficit goals. France wants to bring its deficit back to 5% of GDP next year, which will obviously make the equation all the more difficult, especially as there are other crises going on in France right now. Like in other parts of the world, the gas prices have surged. Farmers are facing extremely tough economic hardships. France, like other European countries, also wants to spend more on defense. So there are a lot of different problems which are all just kind of boiling up for the government. And this also comes with a presidential election 6 months from now and a government which doesn't have a majority in parliament. So it'll clearly be a very difficult situation for the government to have to pass through.
0: The other response I want to talk to you about, of course, is the police response, which has been seen by many as being too heavy-handed. There's some videos that have gone viral. The government has suspended the use of stun grenades as a response to that. But how has the crackdown impacted the view and the support and the perception for these students? Because street action is, of course, very common in France. The government can often worry that things will get out of hand and act on that behalf. How has that, again, impacted the view of the students in the face of that police response?
1: Yeah, it's definitely been one of the big talking points, especially in recent weeks. The question of police brutality during protests has become a pretty recurrent theme in France since the Yellow Jackets movement, which was 6 or 7 years ago already, where we also saw this sort of these accusations of a heavy-handed police response. Obviously, the fact that these are

0: are mostly minors, children, makes it all the more shocking in the face of public opinion. And you can tell that there was definitely a feeling within the government that this could start working against them, even though there is still a big share of the French population which supports police officers, and even though there are also a lot of people who believe that the protesters are at least partially to blame. But nonetheless, this was sort of a theme which was really starting to grow. And the fact that the government has decided to ban the use of stun grenades for these protests shows that there was at least a partial acknowledgement that this wasn't being managed in the best possible way. And that's quite obvious when you see that at least one teenager has lost his hand. A few teenagers have lost eyes due to riot police guns since the beginning of these protests. So it's obviously a big question, and the fact that these protesters are so young obviously makes it all the more shocking for the general public.
1: A government that is scrambling to respond, as you said, to what is widespread discontent rather than a specific demand. We had pictures of those scrambling, the clashes on the streets there as you were speaking. Victor Garay-Lafont with excellent analysis for us there in Paris. Thank you so much.
0: Thank you.
1: I want to go to neighboring Spain, where hundreds of people marched through downtown Madrid on Thursday. Now, they were paying tribute to Marie Carmen Abascal. She is an 87-year-old who died after she was evicted from her home. This was following the eviction that Abascal became a symbol of Spain's housing crisis. President Trump is heralding what he calls the golden age of American science. We're going to have a look at his awards to the nation's tech leaders right after the break.

0: Welcome back. Ukraine is right now assessing the damage from the latest round of Russian attacks. Authorities there say at least three people have been killed in cities across the country today. A strike on a warehouse in the Kyiv district injured three people. In other parts of the country, firefighters were battling flames after Russian shells hit several buildings. Now, this comes just one day after 33 people were killed in a strike on a public bus in eastern Ukraine, the deadliest single attack this year. Public transportation was shut down following that strike in the Donetsk region. Ukrainian officials are now urging residents to evacuate to safer parts of the country. And Ukraine's president has confirmed negotiators will meet with U.S. envoys Steve Witkoff and Jared Kushner in Miami this weekend. Earlier this week, President Trump said he planned to talk to Russian President Vladimir Putin by phone soon. This weekend's talks in Miami will also include officials from NATO and the European Union. I'm going to go straight now to Natia Saskoria. She is a senior research fellow at the Royal United Services Institute and a director of the Regional Institute for Security Studies. She joins me now live from London. Good morning, first of all, to you. Thank you so much for being on with us, because there are so many different aspects right now that are happening with Ukraine. But I want to begin with the attacks, because Ukraine's intelligence services says that it's obtained these documents that show that President Putin has issued a new doctrine of military attacks, much broader range of civilian targets. What is the aim of this shift in policy, and what does it tell us about Moscow's position if they need to expand their target list?
1: Good morning, and thank you very much for having me on your program. I think we do see this strategy materialize in Ukraine, because the targets are becoming much broad. Unfortunately, we see some of the deadliest attacks on Ukrainian civilian infrastructure as well as Ukrainian citizens. And as you mentioned in your report, just over 24 hours ago, Ukraine has experienced one of these attacks. Unfortunately, a lot of civilians have been hurt by these attacks. And I think this is a deliberate strategy of escalation from Putin, because it is related directly to Ukraine's long-range drone attacks on Russia that have been successful over summer. And Russia has shrinking options when it comes to escalation. And this is one way in which Russia is aiming to inflict greater psychological damage on Ukrainians, undermining their morale, and at the same time to signal to the West that Ukraine does not have many options in terms of continuing the war, and they ultimately need to go back to the negotiation table and accept some of the Russian deals.
0: So you describe this as a deliberate escalation, but it is taking place, as we reported there, while the Trump administration is trying to yet again launch these three-way peace talks. We have reports that indicate that it may already be faltering. What do you think is Moscow's position on negotiations right now? Is there any possible off-ramp that would be attractive to President Putin at this time?
1: I think over the past couple of months, we see that Russians have not really been willing to change their positions when it comes to negotiations. They have put forward maximalist demands that they have always had since the beginning of the war. So I'm very skeptical about the prospect of any sort of credible peace deal that could be acceptable for Ukrainians as well, because Russians are very much stressing on their territorial ambitions, something that is acceptable for Ukraine. And even though we see that Trump administration has the willingness to continue these peace negotiations, I think there is a very little space there to achieve anything tangible, given the Russian positioning. And I think this escalation in the war also indicates that Russia is very much committed to its long war and its aspirations to take as much territory of Ukraine, damage as much civilian and critical infrastructure on Ukraine, so that Ukraine ends up in a very difficult position and somehow accepts the deal that Russia is proposing, which is indeed against Ukraine's sovereignty and territorial integrity.
0: And let me just dig into this further, because we have these talks that are set up in Miami for this weekend. And we understand that President Trump says that he is going to have a call with President Putin. Now, this is supposed to be around the death of that lab worker at a plague research center in Siberia. two questions here, really. Can Washington get credible and verifiable information on what happened at that plague research center? Because Moscow obviously continues to downplay this. And how else can this phone call be used to try to bolster that peace effort?
1: Yes, firstly, about the plague, I think it is very hard to deal with the Russian state and to trust the Russian state when it comes to obtaining credible information. For now, we see that these sort of assumptions around this case have been pretty much downgraded by Russians, saying that there is nothing serious happening there. But right now, we see that there are concerns about these cases, and I'm not really sure that President Trump will be able to obtain credible information from the Russian state, because they will obviously, the Russian system is very much a restricted system, and they are not open and transparent when it comes to communicating these things with American or any other governments outside of Russia. Secondly, on negotiations, I think Americans still have the leverage over Russia, because there is the ways in which Americans can escalate sanctions, for example, imposing secondary sanctions possibly on the enablers of the war, Russia's partners that are still enabling Russia's war economy to function properly, and also to for Russia to produce weapons and escalate the conflict this way in Ukraine. But right now, I think there has been a lot of emphasis on somehow finalizing some sort of peace plan that Americans have been trying to push for over so many months and even more than a year now. But I think the problem there is that Russia does not want to cooperate properly. And I think the only way in which there can be some leverage put on over the Russian state, Putin's government, is through using some of the leverages that Americans have, in this case, sanctions and direct support for Ukraine.
0: Natia Saskoria there on what you describe as a deliberate escalation strategy by Moscow to force Ukraine to accept concessions and meet those maximalist demands from the Kremlin. Thank you so much for that analysis. President Trump is honoring several U.S. science and technology leaders. This is including Elon Musk and Tesla and SpaceX CEO, who was among one of the recipients of the National Medal of Science.
2: The National Medal of Science to Elon Musk of SpaceX for engineering achievements of extraordinary ambition and scale that have pushed the frontiers of space exploration, intelligent systems, communications.

0: has been a lot of emphasis on somehow finalizing some sort of peace plan that Americans have been trying to push for over so many months and even more than a year now. But I think the problem there is that Russia does not want to cooperate properly. And I think the only way in which there can be some leverage put on over the Russian state, Putin's government, is through using some of the leverages that Americans have, in this case, sanctions and direct support for Ukraine.
1: Natia Saskoria there on what you describe as a deliberate escalation strategy by Moscow to force Ukraine to accept concessions and meet those maximalist demands from the Kremlin. Thank you so much for that analysis. President Trump is honoring several U.S. science and technology leaders. This is including Elon Musk and Tesla and SpaceX CEO, who was among one of the recipients of the National Medal of Science.
2: The National Medal of Science to Elon Musk of SpaceX for engineering achievements of extraordinary ambition and scale that have pushed the frontiers of space exploration, intelligent systems, communications, and beyond.
1: The president hailed what he called the start of a golden age of American science. Among the other award winners were Google co-founder Sergey Brin, NVIDIA CEO Jensen Huang, and Microsoft CEO Satya Nadella. Still to come, mind the noise, what commuters and workers want done about loud tube trains on the London Underground.

0: the National Medal of Science to Elon Musk of SpaceX for engineering achievements of extraordinary ambition and scale that have pushed the frontiers of space exploration, intelligent systems, communications, and beyond.
1: The president hailed what he called the start of a golden age of American science. Among the other award winners were Google co-founder Sergey Brin, NVIDIA CEO Jensen Huang, and Microsoft CEO Satya Nadella. Still to come, mind the noise, what commuters and workers want done about loud tube trains on the London Underground.

0: calls for an investigation into those noise levels on the tube.
1: Ooh. That was loud.
2: I want to know, is London's underground getting

0: association with Glow.
1: Welcome back. Commuters and workers want something done about noise from the London Underground, from trains screeching on the tracks to loud rumbling and vibrations shaking nearby buildings. The impact is being felt by riders and nearby residents. Noise levels on some sections exceed 100 decibels, which is comparable to a concert. Charlene Beaumansour reports on calls for an investigation into those noise levels on the Tube.
2: That was loud.
3: I want to know, is London's Underground getting louder?
4: Londoners have long complained about the deafening screech in certain parts of the London Underground, but now mounting complaints have sparked calls for a full investigation into tube noise. We should have bought earplugs. Some sections of the tube exceed 100 decibels. Now that's really loud if you're listening to that day in, day out.
5: TfL received 342 complaints about in-carriage noise in 2025 alone.
4: Oh my gosh, that just... That's comparable to a concert. Okay, so we're trying out another line now. Victoria Line.
6: This is Oxford Circus.
4: Hybrid Islington between... That station and Finsbury Park is what is supposed to be one of the loudest points in the London Underground, so we're going to test it.
7: You can see the average decibels and the maximum decibels that we hit over 100. The average is at 83, which is still really loud.
4: And prolonged exposure to these kind of levels may possibly lead to hearing damage.
8: Even the train approaching is quite loud. It's about 85 decibels.
9: Are you concerned about these noise levels in the London Underground?
10: The conversation is normally about 60 decibels, and that's loud conversation. Anything over 85 decibels, we say that you need to listen for specific periods. So no longer than 8 hours at 85 decibels, but it becomes increasingly shorter as it goes up in decibel level. So for example, 90 decibels should be less than 2 hours, 95 an hour, and then anything over 100 should be less than 15 minutes in that environment with no protection. If you've been in a loud environment, you have something called a temporary threshold shift, which is where your hearing feels a bit muffled after a gig, and you think, oh gosh, can't hear quite well. What is dangerous is when that temporary threshold shift becomes a permanent one, and you can't no longer recover back to your normal levels.
9: Should TfL be doing more to protect their employees, and should they also be doing more to fix the tracks?
10: We as BSHA would really encourage any investigation that helps us understand exactly what's happening. What we have seen is people be more proactive around their ear health to make sure that they are getting help as and when it's needed, rather than waiting. Because of the historic stigma that was around hearing and hearing aids, there is still some of that, but it definitely is becoming less so.
5: But this isn't just an annoyance for passengers. Tube staff spend hours underground every day, and one driver I spoke to, who wants to stay anonymous, has worked on the underground for 30 years, and he now has to wear hearing aids daily. He believes tube noise has contributed to his hearing loss. A TfL spokesperson said reducing noise levels is, quote, a priority, adding, as part of our work to improve noise and vibration issues, we have removed insulated rail joints, which removes the source of noise and improved the condition of the track. We also continue to invest significantly in track renewal and maintenance.

0: association with Glow.
1: Welcome back. Commuters and workers want something done about noise from the London Underground, from trains screeching on the tracks to loud rumbling and vibrations shaking nearby buildings. The impact is being felt by riders and nearby residents. Noise levels on some sections exceed 100 decibels, which is comparable to a concert. Charlene Beaumansour reports on

0: including a continuous program of rail grinding and track modernization. I spent a few hours on the tube looking at my decibel meter. I didn't expect it to peak at 100 decibels as often as it did. So the question remains, when will the screech finally get quieter?
1: And I can attest to just how loud it is. You often see little ones with earmuffs when they're on the tube to protect them from just that decibel that you just saw there. We want to take you now to some live images out of Oslo, Norway, where the 2026 Nobel Peace Prize will be announced in just a few minutes. We will bring you that live at the top of the hour. And of course, this is one of the most prestigious honors in the world. It is meant to recognize those advancing peace. But the significance of the award goes well beyond the actual prize and the money. It can bring that global recognition. It can bring that support to those trying to advance peace. For now, thank you so much for watching. I'm Salma Abdulaziz. I'll be back after a quick break with our breaking news out of Norway at the top of the hour.

And I can attest to just how loud it is. You often see little ones with earmuffs when they're on the tube to protect them from just over that decibel that you just saw there. We want to take you now to some live images out of Oslo, Norway, where the 2026 Nobel Peace Prize will be announced in just a few minutes. We will bring you that live at the top of the hour. And of course, this is one of the most prestigious honors in the world. It is meant to recognize those advancing peace. But the significance of the award goes well beyond the actual prize and the money. It can bring that global recognition. It can bring that support to those trying to advance peace. For now, thank you so much for watching. I'm Salma Abdulaziz. I'll be back after a quick break with our breaking news out of Norway at the top of the hour.

0: 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Let's listen in.
1: The Nobel Peace Prize for 2026 goes to a person who, with exceptional courage and integrity, has led the way towards a more comprehensive global legal order. This year's laureate has been instrumental in ensuring that war crimes, crimes against humanity, and genocide are prosecuted. The Norwegian Nobel Committee has decided to award the Nobel Peace Prize for 2026 to Navathanam Navi Pillai for her efforts to promote peace and international law. Navi Pillai's commitment to universal legal principles and her firm moral compass are constants in a long career. Born into a family of Indian Tamil origin under apartheid in Durban, South Africa, Pillai became a lawyer and legal pioneer, confronting deep structural discrimination, segregation, and exclusion. A common thread runs from her early work defending Nelson Mandela and others who stood up against apartheid to her service as a judge in some of the key international court cases of our time. This year's laureate has significantly enlarged the scope and impact of international law. She has served as a judge on the High Court in South Africa, the International Criminal Tribunal of Rwanda, and the International Criminal Court. She was the United Nations High Commissioner for Human Rights, and until recently, she chaired the UN Independent International Commission of Inquiry on the Occupied Palestinian Territory. Today, Navi Pillai is a judge on the International Court of Justice in the case where Myanmar stands accused of genocide. In historic international court cases, she has shown that legal measures can help prevent acts of war and violence. Navi Pillai has also contributed to strengthen the institutions of international law. Her independence, her expertise, and steadfastness have made her one of the most respected international jurists of our time. The first Nobel Peace Prize was awarded 125 years ago. Already then, the Norwegian Nobel Committee underscored the importance of resolving conflicts through international law, a theme that has remained prominent throughout the history of the Peace Prize. The reach of international law expanded after the Second World War, in particularly with the creation of the UN institutions. The key insight was that lasting peace must be built on legal principles, not on the will of the strong or a fragile balance of power. Additional legal mechanisms were introduced in the post-war decades, and momentum picked up further after the end of the Cold War. However, the rules-based international order has never been perfect. The greatest power have often evaded responsibility. In practice, cases brought under international law have produced different results depending on who is the perpetrator and who is the victim. Nonetheless, we have seen that more and more conflicts are being addressed through diplomacy

0: And this is CNN.
1: Hello and a very warm welcome. I'm Sam Abdulaziz in London. We are right now following breaking news out of Oslo, Norway, where the winner of the Nobel Peace Prize is about to be announced. Any moment now, the Nobel Committee says 287 candidates have been nominated for the Peace Prize this year. Of those, 208 are individuals and 79 are organizations. It adds that the values that underpin the prize, its commitment to peaceful dialogue, conflict resolution, and international cooperation, are more important than ever. Any moment now, you will see someone step into that podium. Actually, they are stepping there right now. This is Hakan Garlo, the

0: treaties and legal mechanisms rather than threats, violence and warfare. Leaders and populations alike have come to the same conclusion. International law is the foundation for a more peaceful world. At a time of existential challenges, including more wars and conflicts than the world has seen in a long time, international law is no longer just a supplement to peace and security. It is an absolute necessity. And yet, the system of international law is under tremendous pressure, and its institutions are under attack. We see a shift towards power politics at the expense of legal frameworks and global respects for law and justice. Whenever might overtakes right, it undermines stability, trust, and peaceful coexistence. In awarding this year's Nobel Peace Prize, the Norwegian Nobel Committee wants to remind the world that the rule of law, national and international, underpins the system we have set up to ensure peace and resolve conflicts non-violently. Peace requires justice. History has shown that a world operating without the rule of law is unjust, unwise, and inhumane. The judges, those who guard the thin red line between order and chaos, are therefore highly deserving of our praise. But today, as these same judges are sanctioned and their institutions are under attack, we need people of courage, vision, and determination, qualities that Navi Pillay demonstrates in her work on the bench. Navi Pillay has held states and national leaders accountable and brought hope to the victims of violence and conflict. In all the positions she has held, she has stressed the responsibility of individuals and states to comply with the rule of law. She has also helped define the relevant norms and legal principles. When the International Criminal Tribunal for Rwanda established that rape and sexual violence could constitute a crime against humanity, as well as genocide, her influence was a significant factor. In the same case, Ms. Pillay was instrumental in a separate legal breakthrough. For the first time, a defendant faced charges of incitement to commit genocide purely on the basis of spreading propaganda. The Nobel Peace Prize for 2026 springs directly from Alfred Nobel's will. Navi Pillay strengthens fraternity between nations, and by systematically advancing the use of tribunals for peace and justice, she provides substance, direction, and motivation for peace conferences in their modern form. Navi Pillay is one of the great defenders of international legal principles in our time. Her distinguished career reminds us of the need to support, fortify, and expand the global rule of law. Navi Pillay's commitment to justice and human dignity is a source of hope and inspiration to all those who seek to bring about a more peaceful world. Thank you.
1: Mr. Chair, international cooperation, international institutions, and
2: Navi Pillay there awarded the 2026 Nobel Peace Prize. She is a South African jurist and a former UN human rights chief. I want to go straight to Arnada Bashir, who joins me.

0: now live here in London. There is a clear message being sent by this win, isn't there?
1: Absolutely. A clear message with regards to respect and upholding the international order, rule of law. Her defence and work to defend and uphold the international rule of law has been a clear, it seems a clear factor which underpinned the decision to award Dr. Navi Pillay the Nobel Peace Prize this year. We've been hearing there the remarks from the Nobel Committee. Just looking at those remarks, it's quite clear that this has been the central focus amongst the judging committee this year. I can read you just some of those remarks that we've been listening to over the last few minutes, saying that Navi Pillay has shown that legal measures can prevent acts of war and violence. She is one of the great defenders of international legal principles and has shown a commitment to justice and human dignity and is a source of hope and inspiration for all those who seek to bring about a more peaceful world. And of course, as we heard there in those remarks, her long list of achievements within the judicial framework over the last few decades. Just looking through that now, we can see she was the judge and president of the International Criminal Tribunal for Rwanda. She was named to serve as a judge on the International Criminal Court as well, a body which has in recent months come under significant pressure and even direct attacks from, for example, the Trump administration. Dr. Navi Pillay also chaired the UN Independent International Commission of Inquiry on the Occupied Palestinian Territory from 2021 to 2025 and has, of course, been a pinnacle figure in a lot of these bodies and within the legal framework. And of course, as you mentioned, Salma, there was a very clear message being sent there. And typically around the Nobel Peace Prize, the awards do send a nod towards issues that are compelling many across the international community. And the, of course, issues around the International Criminal Court, for example, and the controversy surrounding that have been a huge talking point amongst world leaders over recent months, and concerns, of course, that the influence, the power, the respect of international judicial bodies has been undermined by some world leaders. And of course, the pressures that come with that in the midst of a number of ongoing conflicts and an increasingly polarized world. And that is certainly something that has been central, it appears, in the decision to award this year's Nobel Peace Prize to Dr. Navi Pillay.
0: Thank you so much, Neda Bashir, there speaking to us about Navi Pillay, who is, again, the winner of the 2026 Nobel Peace Prize. She has three major struggles that have highlighted her career, from fighting apartheid to prosecuting genocide to holding those accountable for human rights abuses. And as Neda pointed out there, the message here is clear: international institutions, international order, human rights law needs to be strengthened in the face of increasing attacks. Joining us now here from London is Thea Zinnow, a historian and journalist and a visiting fellow at Australian National University. Hakan Garlow. If I may now bring in Hakan Garlow, Acting Director, Peace Research Institute at Oslo. Forgive me for that. Let's just begin with the winner here. And just tell me why this win went to Navi Pillay and what she has done really to be awarded this honor.
2: Thank you, Salma. I'm happy to be here. I think this is a very good laureate. This is an excellent prize. If there's one thing about the world today, we see more unilateral and bilateral bargaining. And this prize highlights how a stable legal world order is good for peace. Mrs. Pillay has been part of both the ICC, the ICJ. She's been a very courageous judge, standing up against several important and powerful political actors, prosecuted war crimes, genocide. So I think this is a very good laureate.
0: Hakan, just speak to me again about her career and her accomplishments and the message that is being sent by the committee by choosing her. We heard there about the need to strengthen international order, about the need to defend human rights law in the face

0: of brute force and brute power. What message does this send?
1: I think it really sends the message of how important it is with a legal and stable world order. She has been part of many of the central legal processes that we know and institutions that we know. ICJ, the International Court of Justice, International Criminal Court. She was part of the Rwanda tribunals. She's been in the High Court of South Africa working on apartheid. So she's been part of many of the important judicial questions of our time. Most recently also, like, you could see this also in light of South Africa's role prosecuting potential crimes in the Gaza war. So there are many links here you can make into important topics of the day. And I think the signal that they want to send with this is how important it is with a international legal world order in order to provide the stability and stability that we need for peace.
0: And this obviously puts accountability at the very center of the peace process. It says that we must hold account. We heard there that there can be no peace without justice. The goal of this prize is, of course, not just the recognition, not just the money, but the support and the spotlight it can bring to institutions that are fighting for peace. What do you think this can do to strengthen the international order and to strengthen the work of jurists like her moving forward?
1: No, I think you're absolutely right. The Nobel Peace Prize, at its best, it's able to celebrate achievements, but also pointing towards future important work. And I think we've seen increased pressure against the international legal world order. We've seen direct pressure against the International Criminal Court. And I think showing our international support for these judges, for these institutions, is a way to strengthen them, show them our support, and fight back against powerful political actors that wants to undermine an international legal world order. So I think absolutely the prize also points very much towards the future.
0: And she's had three major struggles that she has fought for in her career, from apartheid to holding those responsible for genocide accountable to holding those responsible for human rights abuses accountable. But as you know, within those nominations, there's oftentimes organizations that may be selected. But to choose an individual jurist, to choose an individual name, what does that mean? What is the significance of that?
1: I think, of course, nothing happens in a vacuum. She's been part of all of these institutions. But giving it to an individual is also a very good inspirational choice, right? It shows to us that we as individuals might work towards peace in our different capacities. She has a massive legal capacity, a massive knowledge on legal topics, and she's used that to the good for the world, in the work for peace. And giving it to these individuals is a way of inspiring all of us that we can also, in our individual lives, work towards peace.
0: And Hakan, I do have to ask here about President Trump, and not just President Trump, but potentially this wider push against the international order, against human rights law, a push for brute force over these institutions that have bound Western society for decades now. What message is being sent to that side of the camp, if you will?
1: I think in that way, I wanna celebrate the committee for daring to be brave in this moment. It is big political actors that are pushing against some of these institutions, against some of the legal orders, but the committee should be unwaveringly committed to the work towards peace and be unwaveringly committed to the Alfred Nobel's testament as well. Sometimes that will get you in. Let's say, conflict or at least opposition to powerful political actors. And the committee should not shy away from those topics. And I think with this year's prize, from how I see it, they very much do not shy away from those topics and questions and struggles.
0: You talk about it as bravery, and I want to point out just one more thing about Navi Pillay's legacy, which is her work to bring the crimes against women

0: women specifically into the center of that prosecution for justice, that push for justice. Can you talk to us a little bit about how she has brought violence against women into the very heart of that pursuit?
1: I'm not a legal expert. So on the legal point, I will not try to speculate too much on how she's been able to do this. But I think as part of a part of what we've seen over the over her career is exactly the fight for women's rights generally. And as part of that general fight is also getting them into the legal framework and make sure that we as an international community can also enforce the agreements that we make when it comes to norms around gender, females' rights, and as such, the work of a legal person trying to defend international norms is similar across topics. Is to make sure that once we agree about something internationally, agree about certain international norms, we need to enforce them and apply costs to those that try to break them. And I think that's something she has been very instrumental in doing.
0: Hakan Gurlo there, the acting director of the Peace Research Institute on Oslo, on the 2026 Nobel Peace Prize awarded to Navi Pillay, as you said, a brave decision and one that sends a clear signal, a clear message to the world. I'm Sam Abdulaziz in London. Let's get you back to CNN Headline Express.
1: Thank you.
2: More than 81 aircraft have been damaged or destroyed, costing up to $3.3 billion. That is nearly double the number reported in May. Democratic Senator Chris Murphy tells CNN he tried to visit several American military sites in the Mideast, but was turned away.
3: The reason was made up. The reason was that it wasn't safe to bring me onto a base, but that's just not true. The fact of the matter is I've been in the Iraq war during the height of the surge. I was brought to forward operating bases in Afghanistan when the Taliban was actively targeting our troops. This was not a question of safety. This is a question of cover-up.
2: Meanwhile, the Iran-backed Houthis in Yemen are warning Saudi Arabia to prepare for a long conflict ahead. The group is expanding and intensifying its attacks, targeting airports and military facilities across the kingdom. Defense Secretary Pete Hegseth says the public will be able to live stream the firing squad execution of Nedal Hassan. Hassan is the Army psychiatrist who shot and killed 13 people at Fort Hood back in 2009. Dozens of others were wounded. Hegseth spoke to Fox News about his decision to live stream.
4: He's going to get a firing squad of soldiers, as it should be. And we'll make sure that people are able to watch it, that it's public, because people need to understand that there's serious consequences for these types of things.
2: Hegseth says that the execution will take place on December 3rd, 1 week after Thanksgiving. The last time the U.S. Army executed someone by firing squad was during World War II. To Tennessee now, where attorneys for Krista Pike say she was able to walk with assistance after being treated for a failed execution last week. Pike was sentenced to death in the brutal murder of a classmate back in 1995. According to her attorneys, Pike is dealing with the psychological trauma of a failed execution in addition to significant physical injuries. Her lawyers have asked the governor to commute her sentence. There are some major questions over a series of stock and bond purchases made by President Trump last month, according to ethics filings, 2 days before a signing of a memo to cut red tape for space transportation. The president bought up to $5 million worth of SpaceX bonds. He also purchased more than $30 million in shares of Microsoft and Meta weeks before downplaying calls for more regulation of artificial intelligence. The president, vice president, and members of Congress are not subject to conflict of interest laws, but a former White House ethics lawyer says the stock buys give the appearance of corruption. The White House says Trump's investments are made by independent portfolio managers. Straight ahead on CNN Headline Express, Hurricane Isaias inching closer to the Gulf Coast states, the very latest on evacuations and storm preparations coming up. And breaking overnight, protesters take to the streets in New York after another ICE-involved shooting that happened Thursday. Details for you next.

0: Cars heading out from Perdido Key, Florida, where mandatory evacuations have been ordered. Meteorologist Chris Warren joins us now with a brand new update in from the National Hurricane Center. What do we got now, Chris?
1: It is still a Category 2, but a high-end Category 2 hurricane. You saw the line of vehicles evacuating. And, Brad, at the end of the day, they're not evacuating for the category, even though it's almost a Category 3. It's the storm surge that can be life-threatening. You just cannot stay for. Now, a Category 2 or 3, we're getting up into damage that'll be devastating as it comes on shore, but that surge is a huge, huge threat at the immediate coast. The forecast is for this within hours to become a Category 3. That is a major hurricane. Again, we're getting into the kind of damage that is now devastating. Hurricane conditions in red here are expected, possible here in blue, and tropical storm watches extend all the way up. Tropical storm warning, I should say, here in blue. That's expected. Montgomery, Alabama, expecting tropical storm conditions here. And this goes all the way up through the day here on Saturday. Up to 57 mile an hour winds in Tuscaloosa throughout the day. Here's that life-threatening storm surge, 5 to 7 feet and somewhere within there above normally dry ground. That's a big reason why you're seeing the evacuations. Also, severe weather threat includes a tornado threat, Brad, that can be happening overnight as well. So conditions going downhill even around lunchtime here and then pushing inland for hours and hours with multiple threats. First the wind, then the surge, then the tornado threat, and then, Brad, what is also life-threatening that people so often take for granted because it can be hours and hours after landfall is the heavy rain that can lead to flooding.
0: All right, sounds like I'm going to have the boots out all weekend. Meteorologist Chris Warren, thank you. Keep it right here with CNN Headline Express for continuing coverage as we track the storm. Now also a great time to download the CNN weather app so you can stay weather aware wherever you are. Just head to CNN.com/CNN weather. Well, the attorney for one of the accused Cornell University students tells CNN his client did not commit a crime. In fact, he says he believes all the men named in Jade Doe's civil lawsuit are innocent. Andrew Miltenberg says his client had consensual sex with Jane Doe on October 19, 2024. In her statement to Cornell University police that year, Jane Doe said his client was one of the men involved in a threesome with her and that the alleged assault happened in his room. CNN's Gloria Pazmino spoke with that attorney and has the latest.
2: That's right. Andrew Miltenberg is the attorney for Julio Lopes. He is one of seven accused Cornell University students who Jane Doe has accused of sexually assaulting her and drugging her during a Chi Phi fraternity party back in 2024. Now, we're hearing for the first time about what Lopes has told his attorney about the incidents that allegedly happened on the night of October 19th, 2024. Miltenberg told me that his client says that although he did have sex with Jane Doe that night, that it was consensual, and he describes her as an active participant in that sexual encounter. His attorney also told me that he has reviewed the evidence in the case so far and that he does not believe that a crime has occurred. He denied that his client partook in any of the drugs that were consumed that night or that he was involved in any of the group chats that allegedly were sent that night, appearing to invite members of the fraternity to partake in the alleged sexual assault. Take a listen to Miltenberg talking about what happened and how this whole incident has been affecting his client.
3: Based on what we know so far, do you think that there was a crime that occurred here at any point?
4: I do not. I've seen all of the evidence in the Title IX file. There was no crime committed that I'm aware of. And to the extent an investigator decides there was the possibility of a crime, it certainly wasn't Julio.
3: How's your client doing because he's back on campus? How's he handling all of that?
4: What has occurred in social media is devastating to his and everyone else involved in this, to all of their reputations. Mm-hmm. It will be hard to outrun for the rest of their lives.
2: Lopes is one of two students that remain.

0: CNN.
1: It is half past the hour. Let's hit the refresh button on our top stories. New York City Mayor Zoran Mamdani says he wants ICE out of the city after a man was shot and wounded by agents on Thursday afternoon. The NYPD confirms that the man does have a criminal record, but Homeland Security has not offered any clarity on what led up to the shooting. The man was treated at a local hospital and remains in federal custody. With just over 3 weeks until the midterm election day, President Donald Trump is making a new promise. He says he won't attack Iran before the midterms, citing what he calls productive talks with Tehran. The comments follow several reports praising and, well, raising, rather, the possibility of new strikes before the election. And time is running out for folks to get ready and to get out as Hurricane Isaias intensifies and threatens the Gulf Coast. You'll see all the cars.

0: enrolled at Cornell. There's been some social media videos circulating showing one student confronting him on campus, but Miltenberg told me that he is just trying to get through the day. He is continuing to go to class and just trying to get through this situation. Now, again, he told me he expects that his client will be vindicated. He says that there are seven accused students, but also seven very different stories. And he believes that when more evidence is released about the case, the public narrative about it is likely to change. Gloria Pazmino, CNN, New York.
1: Thank you, Gloria. And this just into CNN, we have a new leaked audio clip. This is of Republican Texas Senate candidate Ken Paxton. In it, he's complaining the man he wants to replace, Senator John Cornyn, is refusing to support his campaign. This happened last month at a fundraiser. Take a listen.
2: She's not, but I don't know how much she really affects votes.
3: Right.
2: I mean, maybe a little bit, mm-hmm. around the margins.
3: Mm-hmm. Yeah.
2: Just like Cornyn, I see how much he affects me, because he's clearly not helping. He wants me to lose.
1: Paxton defeated Cornyn in a bitter primary earlier this year. A spokesperson for Senator Cornyn tells CNN, quote, if Senator Cornyn wanted Ken to lose, I can assure you he'd be more active in the campaign. We're tracking some eyebrow-raising allegations against Kimberly Guilfoyle, the Fox News host turned ambassador to Greece, allegedly asked a donor to pay off $100,000 in credit debt in exchange for access to President Trump. Those allegations were first reported by the Wall Street Journal. Listen as Eric Dieters explains to CNN's Jake Tapper what happened.
4: After the 2024 Patriots Day Freedom Fest, I wanted to bring attention to the Dr. Durrani victims, the way Medical Protective was committing massive fraud. I wanted Durrani extradited back here in the United States. So what I did, and now President Trump was president, what I did is I told Kimberly, I said, Kimberly, if you help me draw attention to this, when the case settles, I'll give you $1 million. And she said, fine. And she said that she'd start doing all these things for me. By the way, my tax issue was not a criminal tax issue. It's a dispute on a tax deduction. And I felt like Biden had targeted me because I was a Trump supporter. It's not a big deal. It's in tax court. That is, Wall Street Journal made that bigger part of the story. So here's what went down. She claimed that she was going to get me on Tucker Carlson and all this stuff, but none of that ever happened. So right before her Senate confirmation, she says to me, I need $100,000 to pay off my American Express card, or I'm not going to become Greek ambassador. This is embarrassing. And I said, Kimberly, you haven't done anything that I've asked you to do. I mean, just nothing. She hadn't accomplished anything. And I said, Kimberly, why should I do this for you? And she told me, and it's in the text messages, I'll be your ride or die forever in the Trump administration. I won't keep track of how many favors, how big the favors. So that's why she asked for it. There was no question it was a quid pro quo. She knew she was nominated. She tried to cover it up. She wanted to paper it by coming up with this idea that it was for past consulting fees. And I wrote her that fake letter saying, oh, here's for those fake consulting fees. But she's dug a deeper hole now. She says the text messages are fake. I proved that to the Wall Street Journal. They're not. She said that I was a known blackmailer, never blackmailed anybody, never been charged with blackmail. And she's basically dug a deeper hole for herself now.
1: CNN has reached out to Guilfoyle for a response. A lawyer for the ambassador denied the text messages were real in a statement to the Wall Street Journal. A U.S. congressional candidate in Arizona says two men raped her as she was putting up campaign signs on the morning of August 14th. She spoke to Aaron Burnett last night.
5: Share with us what you're comfortable sharing. This is August 14th. It's so hot during the day. You're out putting up knocked over campaign signs in Sun City, I understand, right outside Phoenix, going back to your car when someone hits you from behind. What do you remember about all this?
6: Well, it was pretty common for, my staff, my husband to go out in the middle of the night, like you said, to avoid the heat and also traffic. And so I'd been doing this actually since July all through August. And, I was coming back. I had seen some signs repaired, fixed them. And then the next thing I know, I'm like, oh, my bed is really uncomfortable. And I realized that I

0: was laying on my back and there was a man on top of me. And then I, you know, felt this sharp pain, and then the weight lifted off and another weight came on me, and that's when I remember starting to like fight back. I don't really remember driving home. There's a video of me, you know, leaving the house, coming back looking pretty beat up. Video of me the next day, just, you know, kind of out of it. And I don't have a lot of good memories of that. But I did not tell my husband or staff until, you know, a couple days later. And it was like, look, this happened. I want you guys to know, but I don't want to talk about it. I'm done. And, you know, it was hard for me. I'd been a truck driver for 27 years, crossed 4 million miles, and I'd managed to take care of myself. And now all of a sudden I'm in this situation where I couldn't defend myself. And I was very angry. I was embarrassed. And the last thing I wanted to do was talk about it. So, you know, I just kind of wanted to bury it. And obviously in hindsight, it's like, why didn't I get to the car and call the police or go to the hospital? You know, I had an obvious, you know, big bump on the back of my head, bruises all over. And, you know, I just, it's hard. And I understand why women want to just bury it and don't want to talk about it.
1: 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Reunited at last. Sailors and Marines aboard the USS Abraham Lincoln, at sea for nearly a year, finally make it back home. The emotional reunions that you see there on screen. 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

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Next up on CNN Headline Express, there's this. Reunited at last. Sailors and Marines aboard the USS Abraham Lincoln, at sea for nearly a year, finally make it back home. The emotional reunions that you see there on screen. We've got those stories coming up.

0: Moments ago, the winner of the 2026 Nobel Peace Prize was announced. Navi Pillay received the honor for her work promoting peace and international law. This year, the Peace Prize lands a little differently at a time of so much global instability. Pillay is a South African jurist and human rights trailblazer, and she served as the UN High Commissioner for Human Rights from 2008 to 2014. Well, welcome home. After a near record 321 days at sea, sailors and Marines on board the USS Abraham Lincoln have returned home. CNN's Pamela Brown was there for it all.
1: Finally home!
2: Mixed in the emotion on this Navy pier are 122 sailors who have never met their children.
3: The only person my daughter knows is my wife right now.
2: Joey Montemarano's daughter, Madeline Grace, was born while he was away at sea. These images are all he knows of his 10-month-old child.
4: What are you going to do, you think, when you see them?
3: Probably cry a little bit. Probably try to hold back the tears while I kiss my wife, hug my wife, and meet this baby that I've never met before, that I can't wait to meet and interact with.
2: We met Joey and many more of the roughly 5,000 sailors at sea on the USS Lincoln as they headed into port. Most admit their returning home changed.
5: This is the hardest one I have to had to deal with, so I feel like if I could do this one, I could do anything.
2: It's the end of a harrowing 322-day deployment that faced scrutiny over the living conditions on board and low morale that included attempted suicides.
6: The man overboard, that was a crazy day.
2: Many confirm the uncertainty around the extended deployment brought mental challenges.
7: Just thinking about my family and things going on back home that you can't control.
6: I would go to prayer service with the chaplains, and that would help out a lot.
2: Others we met confirmed food supplies ran low at times.
8: I was in cargo for a while, the people that bring the food up, and I was in there during the tough times. Not a lot of food was being brought up. But as we progressed, it got better.
9: It was stressed, but we never shut anything down.
2: Captain Dan Keeler, commanding officer of the Lincoln, tells CNN supplies were mainly affected when support ships under threat from Iran were forced to alter their movement in the region.
9: We serve 14,000 to 16,000 meals a day, four times a day, so four meals a day. We never missed a meal, not for 10 and a half months. There were some sacrifices made. Maybe there was only one protein option instead of two. But there was always food.
4: Some of the family members had a town hall with Navy leadership because they were really concerned about their loved ones on this ship. They were getting pictures of toilets overflowing and mold. What do you say to that?
9: What I'll say to all the families is

0: They were also amazing. You can't do what we just did without a lot of support. I think a lot of the reporting focused on some, you know, anecdotal things, because we looked into all this stuff and there really were no systemic issues. It's a big ship. It's a floating city. We have, you know, a toilet gets clogged, eventually gets fixed.
1: Keeler acknowledges there were 5 suicide attempts on the Lincoln itself and 3 others on its support ships. He says anyone with mental health problems had access to treatment on this ship. The most severe cases were sent home.
0: We had 0 suicides. We had 0 casualties on the ship. Every single sailor that left is coming home.
1: And they're coming home awarded with a presidential unit citation, the military's highest honor for a unit in battle.
2: It's going to be pretty cool to be able to wear that and tell everybody why I'm wearing it and what I did to wear it.
1: On board, you could feel the anticipation as we pulled into port. Moments later, among this flood of emotion, Joey Montemarino, a father who served on a ship at war.
3: Who's that? Is this your daddy?
1: Now with his daughter, together in peace.
4: She's perfect.
5: Beautiful family reunions there. Still to come on CNN Headline Express. We are keeping our eye on Hurricane Isaias as it moves closer to landfall near the Gulf Coast states, with updates for you throughout the morning. And Halloween candy is apparently so expensive this year, some people are planning to finance it. Details on that and more coming up

0: And this is CNN.
1: In today's Money Express, millions of AT&T customers are now eligible to get part of a $177 million settlement. Maribel Aber joins us from the NASDAQ market site with the details that people need to know. Maribel, what do we got?
2: Okay, Brad, so a federal judge has granted final approval of AT&T's $177 million settlement involving breaches that exposed customers' personal information. Now, affected customers could receive up to $7,500 if they can document financial losses tied to both incidents. Now, most eligible customers are expected to qualify for estimated smaller payments ranging from $6.50 to $40. AT&T denies any wrongdoing but agreed to settle to avoid the expense of an uncertainty of prolonged litigation. For more info, visit telecomdatasettlement.com. Okay, more Americans are looking to save money by buying secondhand or previously owned items. According to a new report, 81% of Americans say they have purchased secondhand items in the past year, and 55% say they do it every month. Now, the report from eBay said that popularity of secondhand buying and selling of used goods has become so common that it's now part of everyday life for most Americans. Saving money is the number one reason, followed by sustainability or reducing waste and looking for collectibles or products that are no longer sold new to round out the top three. Finally, Americans may be feeling that pinch every time they head to the grocery store, but candy prices have been climbing even faster. According to the Consumer Price Index, candy and chewing gum, those prices jumped 32% between 2019 and 2024. It's even worse for those handing out treats for trick-or-treaters. According to personal finance website Finance Buzz, Halloween candy prices have risen 71% since 2021, more than triple the national rate of inflation. Even so, Americans are still in the Halloween spirit, with the average consumer expected to spend around $285 this holiday. Brad, nothing can keep me from my chocolate thumb.

0: Exactly. I remember what you said, though, about those Reese's yesterday. So I still have my X-Acto knife ready to carve the pumpkin myself. Maribel Aber, thank you. Now to some of the other stories that we are tracking across the U.S. We start in Virginia. That's where police rushed into a burning house without safety gear to rescue a man trapped inside. Take a look at this.
1: Almost got him out! I have him! He's breathing!
0: Officers found the man locked inside a bedroom of a two-story home. They got inside and safely drug him out before the house and before the fire crews arrived. He's being treated for burns, thankfully, and the officers were treated for smoke inhalation and released from the hospital the same day. And this is the damage left behind in a crash and grab in Chicago. Police say someone crashed a Jeep into a bar Thursday and stole an ATM. That is the aftermath you see there on your screen. No one inside the bar was hurt, and the burglars left the Jeep behind and sped off in another car. So clearly premeditated and planned out. This just some of the images of what was left behind there in Chicago. Much more to the investigation that we know will continuing to be ongoing there. Well, that does it for CNN Headline Express. I'm Brad Smith. CNN This Morning with Audie Cornish starts right now.
2: Breaking news this morning. We are tracking this hurricane as it heads towards the Gulf. Mass executions are, evacuations are underway. We want to know how bad the storm could get.
3: We're hoping for the best, but preparing for the worst, just in case.
2: Plus, the Pentagon is saying that the firing squad execution of the Fort Hood shooter will be live streamed for the public. We're going to talk about whether that's even legal. Also, a U.S. ambassador, Kimberly Guilfoyle, accused of asking a Trump donor to pay off her credit card bill. How will President Trump respond to the scandal? And a midterm debate so heated and personal, the pair kept bickering during the commercial breaks. Mike Rogers and Abdul El-Sayed head to head.
4: He's kind of like a glitchy AI chatbot. You say the same thing over and over and over again.
5: He says, I like to say the same thing. He's done the same thing over and over and over again.
6: This is CNN Breaking News.
2: All right, welcome back. I'm Audie Cornish. I want to start with this breaking news on this Hurricane Isaias. It is gaining strength as it surges through the Gulf Coast. It's now a Category 2 storm, getting stronger at this hour, bringing with it plenty of high winds and heavy rain when it makes landfall later tonight. Now, there's a state of emergency issued in parts of Alabama and Florida, where people spent yesterday filling up sandbags, boarding homes, and stocking up on supplies, preparing for a potentially dangerous flood.
7: When Sally came through, we weren't prepared for it, so now it's just a matter of making sure that we're prepared.
8: My first time being in a hurricane, so I'm not too nervous, but I do worry about the flooding.
9: It's not just a coastal event. There will be major impacts on the interior, particularly with flooding and with rising water.
10: It will deteriorate closer to midnight. It'll get worse and worse. We don't want to see anybody on the roadway unless it is absolutely necessary.
2: CNN meteorologist Chris Warren is tracking it all for us, and we just heard the governor there saying it's not just a coastal event. So where is the storm headed to in this hour?
11: Multi-states, Audie, and with multiple impacts as well. A lot of threats to deal with this. When we're looking at this, it is heading right to the northern Gulf Coast. Winds at 110 miles an hour. This is a Category 2 hurricane, a mile an hour away from becoming a major hurricane, a Category 3 hurricane. But also remember, Category is only talking about wind, which you see people boarding up for. That's what you do for wind. You prepare for power outages. You protect your home. With a potential hurricane landfall, now it will be coming down somewhat in terms of wind speed from a 3 to a 1. That's the forecast right now. So it still could be a 2. Again, expected to go up to a 3, still could be a 2. That's just the wind. But as the storm starts to unwind, starts to weaken a little bit, it'll get bigger, pushing more water. That's the other threat. You go from wind to water, more surge, more rain. In fact, tropical storm watches extend all the way up.

0: north of Birmingham. So wind 39 to 57 miles an hour, still ongoing during the day on Saturday. But initially hurricane force winds with gusts getting up close to category 3 strength. So we are looking at a high impact event. Here is that surge. Remember, now it's the wind that's pushing this Gulf water onshore 5 to 7 feet above normally dry ground. And then the tornado threat, the spin with the hurricane as it's making landfall. Some of the outer bands have a little bit of extra spin that can turn into tornadoes. So very heavy rain and thunderstorms, tornadoes tonight and into Saturday possible. That goes all the way into South Carolina. You can see this category 2. This is now after lunch, now dinner time, hour after hour of pounding, driving rain. And this is through the day on Saturday. Here's 1 o'clock on Saturday. So all of this rain, Audie, falling from as far away as North Carolina and the Outer Banks to parts of Mississippi up to Tennessee. Flash flooding. What you do with that? You stay off the roads, avoid flooded areas.
1: Is it looking at all like there could be any changes before it makes landfall, gaining or weakening in strength?
0: Well, so as far as the storm itself, these are the flood watches. A lot of things are locked in place here. So we know that the impacts are going to be there with the wind, with the surge, with the tornadoes, and then the flooding. As far as movement goes, the skinnier this area is right here, this shaded area, that's basically where you can see the center of the storm go. So if the center is, can go just outside of it here, or here, there's not going to be much difference. Things now are pretty much locked in place. You need to have things done. If you're at the Gulf Coast, out of there, you get away from the storm surge. You hide from the wind. You need to be out of there by lunchtime today is what I would say. Things are going to be going downhill. And then throughout the day tomorrow, I think, Audie, here's the big wild card with all of this. How are these storms going to play out? What's the flooding going to be like? Where's the tornado threat going to be? And I'm talking daylight hours on Saturday. This is going to be a long duration, multi-state storm.
1: All right, that's Chris Warren. We'll be checking back with him throughout the day. And our coverage of this hurricane continues on CNN this morning. In the meantime, after losing more than 5,000 workers, is FEMA ready for what's coming? But first, there is brand new leaked audio again of Texas Senate candidate Ken Paxton. And this time he's talking about Senator John Cornyn. You're going to hear it for the first time after this.

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1: Everything is bigger in Texas, even hurt feelings over campaigning. And just into CNN, we have a new leaked piece of audio of Republican Texas Senate candidate Ken Paxton complaining about his campaign. CNN obtained more than a minute and a half of audio.

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1: Everything is bigger in Texas, even hurt feelings over campaigning. And just into CNN, we have a new leaked piece of audio of Republican Texas Senate candidate Ken Paxton complaining about his campaign. CNN obtained more than a minute and a half of audio where you hear Paxton privately lashing out at a fundraiser last month. He believes current Texas Senator John Cornyn is not only refusing to support his campaign, but actively wants Paxton to lose.
2: She's not, but I don't know how much she really affects votes.
3: Right.
2: I mean, maybe a little bit, mm-hmm. around the margins.
3: Mm-hmm.
2: Just like Cornyn, I see how much he affects me, because he's clearly not helping me. He wants me to lose. Yeah.
1: In a statement to CNN, a spokesman for Senator Cornyn says, quote, if Senator Cornyn wanted Ken to lose, I can assure you he'd be more active in the campaign. Joining me now in the group chat to discuss, Sabrina Rodriguez, politics reporter for The Wall Street Journal, Corbin Trent, former communications director for Alexandria Ocasio-Cortez, and Jonah Goldberg, CNN political commentator and editor-in-chief of The Dispatch. I have to say, we're very lucky, Sabrina, because you have been to Texas recently. So as people like to joke about the girls fighting, I don't understand why every week is a steady drip, drip piece of audio from this fundraiser. What's going on with this campaign?
4: I mean, the leaks keep coming. What is next in the audio that we're going to hear? But I think it's interesting, this one that comes out today about Cornyn specifically, because this is the concern that Republicans had when they had the messy primary and then went off into a runoff. You know, Republican and groups aligned with John Cornyn spent roughly $90 million in ads in the primary and runoff to make the point that Cornyn was the right choice, and to really point out that Paxton would not be the best choice for the Republican Party heading into a midterm. So it's not surprising to now see that Cornyn has not been out and about campaigning.
1: I mean, in fairness, Cornyn publicly called Paxton lazy and a bad campaigner. Like, this is not subtle, this dislike. And to be honest, he was mentioning Jasmine Crockett there in passing at the start of that clip. And I think that may be because on that side of things, there are still maybe some hurt feelings coming out of the Democratic primary.
4: Cornyn has gone out of his way. I mean, Cornyn has been out campaigning for other Republicans.
1: Yes.
4: He had a fundraiser with former President Bush last month where he was fundraising for other Republican Senate candidates.
1: Yeah.
4: And Paxton was not included in that.
1: And then Crockett also had a super PAC release, a list of endorsements, Tallarico not on it. Although she replied to this, and I think it's worth mentioning. She says, y'all are corny. I keep receipts. I'll be happy when people either give a damn about the facts or news media goes back to the news instead of deciding to ride the tabloid lane. She also points out, do you know the five other 103 races in the Harris County ballot? She's basically saying, it doesn't matter whether or not I'm going after this guy that you love. Are you guys paying attention up and down?
5: Yeah, I mean, the schism between Crockett and Tallarico is basically more or less personal, right? It's not a bit, it's... The schism in the Texas GOP is Sunni versus Shia at this point. It is like there. Remember, they impeached Paxton, a Republican-dominated legislator.
1: We all remember.
5: It's yeah.

0: Paxton and Trump who didn't remember. Right. I mean, this is the thing we're trying to figure out is how they end up here?
1: But my point is that there are basically two Republican parties in Texas, and they hate each other. And Paxton represents the sort of the MAGA, wildly corrupt wing of the Republican Party in Texas. And the other wing doesn't like it. And it doesn't mean that they're all going to go out and say terrible things about Paxton, although Karl Rove is doing yeoman work undermining the Paxton campaign.
0: Yes, he also wrote an op-ed criticizing other candidates in the state, but it's basically saying, I'm not voting Republican here.
1: Yeah, and he's criticized Paxton pretty directly, and it's because, like, there's an establishment GOP, the sort of Bush wing of the Texas GOP, and then there's this sort of populist thing.
0: I didn't know
1: thing.
0: The Bush wing was still alive.
2: I think both parties are kind of seeing that, though. Like, in the Democratic Party, you see a much more muted version of that with candidates like Abdul Saeed, Angie Nixon, Mai Vang, you know, Justin Pearson in Tennessee 9, where you're not seeing a full rally of the party behind folks. You're seeing more and more of them coming to terms with their candidates and who they are and getting behind them. But I think both parties are trying to struggle.
0: Silence is an option, right? Like,
2: silence is an option.
0: And I wonder why no one's taking that here.
2: Well, there is a struggle for who's going to be in control of each of these parties. That struggle happened in the MAGA wing won in the Republican Party for a long time. Now they're going to be post-Trump, and there's this idea of can the older guard of Republicans become resurgent again? And I think that is happening right now in the Democratic Party. Will our version of the rebranded MAGA, the one that's actually looking for solutions, looking for transformative change, will they come to power, or will it be sort of the old guard, the standard, the Schumers and the Jeffries?
0: Well, we're going to have more on this particular race on Wednesday. Erin Burnett, CNN here, actually moderating a new Jubilee Town Hall. Senate candidate James Talrico will come face-to-face with Texas voters. So can this Democrat help turn the red state blue? You can watch all that on CNN, streaming live with an all-access subscription. And our coverage of the Senate races continues. This time we're going to talk about the Michigan debate because things got super heated between Mike Rogers and Abdul El Sayed. In fact, they're still arguing when the cameras stopped rolling. But first, that hurricane has already shut down more than half of the Gulf area's oil production. So how much more could this storm cost you at the pump?

0: This is CNN.
1: So right now, Hurricane Isaias is a Category 2 storm. It's on the brink of becoming a Category 3, and it's already disrupting oil and gas production in the Gulf. And that could result in even higher gas prices. So to be clear, nearly two-thirds of the Gulf's daily oil production has been temporarily shut down, as more than 100 offshore platforms had to be evacuated ahead of landfall. That's according to federal regulators. And lines have been at gas stations in Florida, in Alabama since Wednesday as people rush to fill up and get out of town.
2: I've been in line about 10 minutes, and from what I see, maybe another 20 minutes here.
3: So I was running out of gas and realizing that the storm was coming up in a couple days, so I just really wanted to be prepared to fill up.
1: Joining me now, Will Kobzansky, an oil products reporter with Bloomberg News. Good morning. I know oil markets are already under pressure, but talk about the role of these refineries in the Gulf. If you take one offline, what kind of ripple effects can that have?
4: Yeah, good morning. So in normal times, if you take a refinery offline, the impact is marginal. But right now, the U.S. is operating with its lowest gasoline stockpiles for this time of year since 2012. Diesel, we've actually never gone into the fall, which is peak diesel demand season, with this little fuel on hand. So really, any loss of production capacity could really cause a sharp spike in prices. The risk is just much higher when the market is this tight.
1: The national average for a price of gas as of right now, I think, is $4.37. Last year, it was around $3.11. Obviously, there's a lot going on with the war in Iran and other things. Could this actually make a difference or even possibly

0: push it up in the weeks to come?
1: Yeah, if you get a major refining facility hit, Chevron has one in Mississippi, although it looks like the storm has sort of tacked a little bit east of that. But if one of those refineries is hit, then that could absolutely raise the price of gasoline because the price in local markets in the Gulf Coast goes up. The Gulf Coast exports a lot of fuel to the East Coast and the West Coast. So yeah, you could definitely see prices rise. With that said, this is going to miss the major clusters of refining facilities in Louisiana and Texas. So it certainly could be worse for gas prices.
0: How unusual is this? I mean, we haven't had very many storms this year.
1: It's pretty unusual. I think there's some discussion about Super El Nino. I would defer to my colleagues on the weather team at Bloomberg to get into that further. But yeah, we normally are looking at more storms in the Atlantic at this time of year. Refiners are certainly used to having more activity, battening down the hatches more often than they are right now.
0: Okay, that's Will Kobzansky. Thank you so much. And straight ahead on CNN this morning, the Pentagon wants you to watch an execution. Pete Hegseth says he plans to live stream the execution of the Fort Hood shooter. So why does the government want you to see this? And later on CNN, an ICE agent reportedly shot a man in New York while a 5-year-old child was nearby. In the next hour, we're going to tell you what happened to that led federal agents to open fire.

0: is CNN.
1: So the Secretary of Defense, Pete Hegseth, is bringing back the firing squad to execute the Fort Hood shooter. But here's the thing. He's vowing to live stream that execution so the nation can watch.
2: Army major betrays his country, radical Islamist, kills a bunch of Americans at Fort Hood. Of course we're going to do it at Fort Hood. We're going to do it on a Thursday. We're going to do it at 1 o'clock, which is when he did it. And it's going to be soldiers with rifles executing the firing squad. It hadn't been since World War II since we've done that. Well, I kind of like the mentality we had in World War II, which was win.
1: Fort Hood shooter Nidal Hassan is scheduled to be executed by firing squad on December 3rd. He was convicted of killing 13 people in the 2009 shooting. CNN legal analyst and former federal prosecutor Elliot Williams joins the group chat. So first, help me understand the legal of this, because all of this is within the military, right?
3: Yes.
1: We're not dealing with a random state and in a federal trial.
3: Right. This is fascinating, Audie. It's under the Uniform Code of Military Justice, not state or federal law. And the UCMJ actually bars cruel or unusual punishment. That's actually different than the Constitution. And there's a broader range of things that might raise flags under the UCMJ, right? This idea of a live streaming actually can happen. The secretary can call for it. They can lift the rules. But the question is, would Hassan actually try to challenge it? He may just wish to accept martyrdom and say that I want to die.
1: Because we should say, I think in that case of the woman who was injected and that failed, she had asked for the firing squad and they didn't do it.
3: Right.
1: But so there is some world where they have a say.
3: Yeah.
1: In the meantime, a lot of

0: is CNN.
1: So the Secretary of Defense, Pete Hegseth, is bringing back the firing squad to execute the Fort Hood shooter. But here's the thing. He's vowing to live stream that execution so the nation can watch.
2: Army major betrays his country, radical Islamist, kills a bunch of Americans at Fort Hood. Of course we're going to do it at Fort Hood. We're going to do it on a Thursday. We're going to do it at 1 o'clock, which is when he did it. And it's going to be soldiers with rifles executing the firing squad. It hadn't been since World War II since we've done that. Well, I kind of like the mentality we had in World War II, which was when.
1: Fort Hood shooter Nidal Hassan is scheduled to be executed by firing squad on December 3rd. He was convicted of killing 13 people in the 2009 shooting. CNN legal analyst and former federal prosecutor Elliot Williams joins the group chat. So first, help me understand the legal of this, because all of this is within the military, right?
3: Yes.
1: We're not dealing with a random state and in a federal trial.
3: Right. This is fascinating, Audie. It's under the Uniform Code of Military Justice, not state or federal law. And the UCMJ actually bars cruel or unusual punishment. That's actually different than the Constitution. And there's a broader range of things that might raise flags under the UCMJ, right? This idea of a live streaming actually can happen. The secretary can call for it. They can lift the rules. But the question is, would Hassan actually try to challenge it? He may just wish to accept martyrdom and say that I want to die.
1: Because we should say, I think in that case of the woman who was injected and that failed, she had asked for the firing squad and they didn't do it.
3: Right.
1: So there is some world where they have a say.
3: Yeah.
1: In the meantime, a lot of people online are wondering why this is happening, in particular the live stream. I just want to play some of them for you.
4: Why would anybody want to live in a society that allows this? Hegseth needs to be impeached. 1,000%.
5: They want to have a holy war happen. It serves his goals. It serves Trump's goals. It serves the Heritage Foundation's goals. And that's all this is. But it's also insane. Like, can we just have, like, can things be normal?
6: These are the same people who think that watching a drag queen read to children will turn the kids gay. So I don't know what they think watching someone get shot to death will do.
1: So it's a lot of progressive voices there, but I want to lean into what they're implying about the symbolism, because I think legally there's an aspect to that as well.
3: Yes, so look, whether you should do something and whether you can do something are two different questions, and these people are focused on the should. Right now, the idea of deterring people from committing crimes is itself an entirely valid penological reason for executing or for any sort of punishment. It is one of the first things you learn in law school. Now, that actually cuts both ways here. Because of the fact that Secretary Hegseth wants to make an example out of this defendant or this inmate, he can make the argument that this is adding on to the punishment I'm getting and is in effect trying to embarrass or shame or compound the sentence in some way. It's just a legal argument he can make.
1: Yeah.
3: But yes, but it's the weird execution or punishment that deterrence question cuts both ways. It actually
1: and
3: might
1: to that
3: might
1: point, here's
3: him.
1: What Hegseth was asked about why he's doing it this way.
2: He's going to get a firing squad of soldiers, as it should be. And we'll make sure that people are able to watch it, that it's public, because people need to understand that this is there's serious consequences for these types of things.
7: See, I couldn't agree more with that.
8: I think absolutely it needs to be. I was listening to the people responding to this, saying, who wants to live in a country that does this? I mean, I think we need to come to terms with what it is that we do. I mean, whether or not there's cameras there, we're still going to shoot that guy to death with guns, right? That's going to happen. Just like we took the woman in Tennessee and injected her arm multiple times with drugs that eventually didn't even kill her. We did it twice. The execution before that in Tennessee didn't go well. I think if we'd had to watch that, if we'd had to see that process, that painful process that ultimately didn't result in her death, then I think it would be something that we're less comfortable doing. That, you know,
1: meaning supporting the death penalty.
8: Supporting
1: writ large
8: the death penalty and doing that at all.
1: I see your head down.

0: What are you thinking?
1: Yeah, I mean, I have very complicated views on this because I think the anti-death penalty lobby is one of the parties that is responsible for why, like, Krista Pike's execution went so badly. I know people who are very much opposed to capital punishment, who are in favor of public executions, and I know people who are very much against capital punishment. I think they're good arguments on both sides. I'm in favor of capital punishment when it's justified. My problem with this is that, you know, Secretary Chesty McBroseph is just trying to show off how macho he is.
0: Did you say Chesty McBroseph?
1: Yes.
0: He is very online,
1: yes,
0: I would say.
1: He's very, you know, Rush Chairman, damn glad to meet you for, you know,
0: yeah,
1: kind of guy. And
2: so you think it's just a Max T thing?
1: I think it's a Max T thing. I think this is signaling, and I think it is feeding a constituency that Hegseth has, that he's competing with Vance for, of the extremely online, extremely
0: male.
1: Look at what an alpha I am. And there's a difference between a public execution and a live streamed execution.
0: Right, right.
3: That's exactly.
0: And he won't be doing it. He's going to draw from the what soldiers are going to be signed up for this.
3: Well, it would be whoever would carry out an execution anyway. That's not alarming. Mm-hmm. I just think all of these points that Joan is making about how the secretary wishes to make an example of the defendant are the kinds of thing that, were he to try to file a habeas suit to challenge the execution, these are all things he can put in. The secretary's out, you know, beating his chest about how great this is and how, you know, and it goes beyond, are we simply punishing this person for the act that he committed, right? We are adding on or compounding what, and again, it's not my words, what the law would say, humiliation, which technically isn't part of why you would
0: But to your point, legally, some of these symbolism questions have been adjudicated, so to speak.
3: Well, not a lot of them adjudicated because we haven't publicly executed somebody or done this type of execution since 1942, I believe. And so a lot of this is new. These are just the arguments that were this person to try to challenge, he could probably bring up.
2: The last public execution was 36, and it was well attended with 10 to 20,000 people in attendance. So they will have their ratings. I wonder if the ban on CNN and NBC would stay in place for this.
3: Well, there's all kinds of questions. Like, you know, where would you live stream? Would it just be the Defense Department's website, or would you have to get a Netflix subscription
0: There is always Trump TV.
3: There is always
0: that is exactly something they're holding on.
1: The last guillotine was in the 1970s.
0: This is the most depressing conversation I'll have today, and we're talking about a hurricane. So next on CNN, FEMA has lost more than 5,000 workers just as a major hurricane threatens the Gulf, and we're going to ask a former administrator if the agency is ready for the storm. Plus, there's this.
4: He says to me, I need $100,000 to pay off my American Express card.
0: President Trump's ambassador to Greece allegedly asked a donor to pay her credit card bill. Will the president stand by her?

0: is CNN.
1: So federal agencies are preparing to assist with response efforts as Hurricane Isaias moves its way through the Gulf Coast. Reminder, it's now a Category 2 storm that is strengthening by the hour. The Department of Homeland Security and the Federal Emergency Management Agency say they are closely monitoring the storm ahead of expected landfall. They're also warning residents to take it seriously and to prepare. And yes, people are listening.
2: Part of it, right? Best place ever to live, but with that comes with a few storms every now and again.
3: We really don't know, and it could all change. And I don't want to sit here on Friday night going, we should have went.
1: But is FEMA ready? The agency has lost more than 4,000 staffers since last year. Joining me now, former FEMA Administrator Craig Fugit. And bottom line, is the agency prepared? I mean, after all, this is the first storm over this long hurricane season.
4: Yeah, I'm not worried about it. People always focus on how many people FEMA's got. It's really more of the states and local governments. They're going to handle this response. FEMA's going to play basically a supporting role, and if there's any shortfalls, it will show up in recovery. What's most important right now is that people focus on taking immediate action. This storm's getting close. It's going to worsen today. Time's running out. So really the message today is evacuate, shelter, be ready for this. Don't focus on where the storm's coming ashore, because it's going to have impacts well away from the center of circulation. And then as far as FEMA goes, look, I ran FEMA in the Obama administration. We didn't have that many more people than they do today. It's really about relocating resources and personnel from other parts of the country. We're kind of fortunate right now.

0: We haven't had any major big disasters that have pulled in a lot of FEMA resources. So I don't see any impacts to the response. I think the real question is going to be is the lack of experience and numbers when it comes to some of the recovery efforts. And that's going to be mainly financial impacts to states and local governments trying to get reimbursed from this disaster.
1: Craig, can I talk to you about that for a second, though? Again, I'm biased, you know, for those of us who covered the aftermath of Hurricane Katrina, where it did matter what FEMA was able to do or not do. Does this new reformed FEMA feel like it's better positioned in the aftermath? Because you're giving me two answers here. It may not make a difference, but in the recovery, it might. So what in the recovery will it make a difference?
0: It's all about the money. It's about reimbursing the cost of the response. I think we got to distinguish between the rescue, search and rescue, the immediate response operations. And again, this is not Katrina. It's not hitting Louisiana. And Louisiana is much better prepared today than it was during Katrina. Alabama and Florida have been through this. This storm track's not much different than Hurricane Ivan in 2004, not quite as strong yet. So this is a state and states that have been well prepared and have responded to numerous hurricanes. And I think that's what people forget. Everybody talks about FEMA. And look, I was at FEMA, but I was also state director of Florida. The primary response is going to be local and state governments with the federal government supporting it. That's going to be urban search and rescue teams, commodities, supplies. FEMA's already got teams in these state emergency operations centers. They're working side by side. That's what we do, and that's how FEMA responds. The challenge usually comes in is not in the days to weeks after the disaster these days. It's in the months later when you're trying to recover from this and you don't have the experienced staff, and FEMA's having to pull people from other disasters to come into these areas to help them with the recovery. That's where I think that may be seen. But for the public itself, the initial response, you don't see FEMA on the beach this time. You'll see, you know, the state, you'll see the search and rescue teams, you'll see the local fire departments, sheriff's office. That's the response. FEMA's a support to the governors.
1: And for now, from what you're seeing from governors, how are you feeling about how they're positioning themselves ahead of the storm?
0: They're doing what needs to be done. I mean, the governors have declared emergencies. Those emergency operations centers at state are fully activated. The local counties and cities are fully activated. They're doing everything to get ready. Here's the problem. No matter what they do, no matter what FEMA does, this will all come down to people evacuating, moving to higher ground, and staying safe. We're not going to be able to prevent the damages, but we hopefully will keep the loss of life down if people heed those local officials and move to higher ground. Don't wait. Don't delay. This storm's going to be getting in there, and you're already seeing the outer bands getting on the coast. The waves are up. It's going to get worse as the day goes and time's running out.
1: Okay, that's Craig Fugate. Thank you so much for being with us. Now, I want to turn to this. It is yet another corruption scandal hanging over the White House. Here's what happened this time. A donor to President Trump accusing Kimberly Guilfoyle, the U.S. ambassador to Greece, of offering access to top Trump officials in exchange for cash. So you have this former lawyer, a conservative media personality, who is saying that Guilfoyle asked him to pay off her $100,000 credit card bill in July 2025, and this was days before her Senate confirmation hearing. In a text to him, Guilfoyle writes, "Honey, please, need you to get this done for me today."
2: Right before her Senate confirmation, she says to me, "I need $100,000 to pay off my American Express card, or I'm not going to become Greek ambassador." I said, "Kimberly, why should I do this for you?" And she told me, and it's in the text messages, "I'll be your ride or die forever in a Trump administration." There was no question it was a quid pro quo.
1: Group chat is back. Jonah, why are we hearing about this now?
3: Because it's awesome and we deserve some fun.
1: Thank you for that. Thank you for that. But I mean, he's talking as though he's outraged, but like he paid this bill a long time ago. Someone help me understand.
3: Well,
1: the relationships
3: so he,
1: here.
3: Look, he threatened last week, as I understand it, the White House, "Give me some help with this thing." He represents some horrible allegedly horrible Pakistani doctor who fled the country that he wants to sue because he represents some clients. And he says, "You need to help me out with this. You also need to get my lyrics to Kid Rock."
1: And a bunch of requests.
3: Yeah,
1: a lot of requests.
3: He has a laundry list of things, and he's paid a lot of money, and he wants some ROI. And so he threatened, apparently, last week, he sent an email saying, "Deliver all my deliverables, or I'm going to do something you don't like." And he threatened to do this. And then he did it, and now he's explaining.

0: hanging over the White House. Here's what happened this time. A donor to President Trump accusing Kimberly Guilfoyle, the U.S. ambassador to Greece, of offering access to top Trump officials in exchange for cash. So you have this former lawyer, a conservative media personality, who is saying that Guilfoyle asked him to pay off her $100,000 credit card bill in July 2025, and this was days before her Senate confirmation hearing. In a text to him, Guilfoyle writes, "Honey, please, need you to get this done for me today."
1: Right before her Senate confirmation, she says to me, "I need $100,000 to pay off my American Express card, or I'm not going to become Greek ambassador." I said, "Kimberly, why should I do this for you?" And she told me, and it's in the text messages, "I'll be your ride or die forever in the Trump administration." There was no question. It was a quid pro quo.
0: Group chat is back. Jonah, why are we hearing about this now?
2: Because it's awesome and we deserve some fun.
0: Thank you for that. Thank you for that. But I mean, he's talking as though he's outraged, but like, he paid this bill a long time ago. Someone help me understand.
2: Well,
0: the relationships.
2: So he threatened last week, as I understand it, the White House, "Give me some help with this thing." He represents some horrible allegedly horrible Pakistani doctor who fled the country that he wants to sue because he represents some clients. And he says, "You need to help me out with this. You also need to get my lyrics to Kid Rock."
0: And a bunch of requests.
2: He has a laundry list of things, and he's paid a lot of money, and he wants some ROI. And so he threatened, apparently, last week. He sent an email saying, "Deliver all my deliverables, or I'm going to do something you don't like." And he threatened to do this, and then he did it, and now he's explaining it, and it's awesome.
3: Well, at least somebody.
0: Well, let me pause. One other thing.
2: Little mention,
0: a lawyer, I think for Guilfoyle, is disputing the text. I guess the authenticity of the text. Here's J.D.
2: Bless
0: Vance responding to a question about this.
4: "Do you have any reaction to a U.S. government official, in this case, a U.S. ambassador, asking someone to pay off debt in exchange to access to other government officials?"
5: Well, so with that hypothetical, Jen, obviously, I don't love that, but I don't know exactly who you're talking about. I don't know the full details. Of course, I don't like anybody selling access to another government official, certainly a high-level government official.
6: This is also not the only unfavorable story that has come out for Guilfoyle in recent weeks.
0: For Guilfoyle specifically.
6: For her specifically.
0: Yeah.
6: Just a few weeks ago, the Wall Street Journal also reported about how she had been taking this Greek energy lobbyist into private diplomatic meetings. And you already had Senate and House Democrats asking for Secretary of State Marco Rubio and the State Department to look into those allegations and question of misconduct in office from her when it comes to her behavior.
0: Yeah. There's also, she's the former fiance of Don Jr., no? And I feel like it's interesting coming after his own wedding headlines about a Russian oligarch being the donor, benefactor.
3: I'm surprised to see so much coming out about this administration having open corruption. I really never expected this.
0: So you haven't seen this headline group batch that we put together then?
2: What do you want?
0: Trump reports $2.2 billion. I mean, here's the thing. We're laughing, but it's not funny because sadly, the share of people polling, Gallup poll showing the share of people who basically believe that corruption is widespread in U.S. government, it's spiked. It's always been high. But look at that little spike at the end going up at 2024. So even though it feels like a vague issue to voters, corruption, capital C, it feels like they're having a clearer picture.
7: They are, and I think this is exactly what the world hates about Washington, this idea that it is rife with these people who might or might not be hot messes wiring hundreds of thousands of dollars to each other to pay off their bills
2: and so on. 26 days, I think, before the midterms, yeah. And that the main topic is affordability, having your shaking down a donor for paying off your $100,000 Amex bill is not perfect messaging.
7: It's generally not good.
0: So let's see what the candidates are talking about.
3: I would love to have somebody.
0: Here's what the candidates are talking about on the debate stages. Personal insults flying late last night in the Senate debates across the country. So we're going to start with Michigan. The moderator says that Democrat Abdul El-Sayed and Republican Mike Rogers basically kept arguing during the commercial breaks.
8: "The reason he's flip-flopping has nothing to

0: do with policy. It has nothing to do with your cost. It has everything to do with his sagging poll numbers.
1: Weak, cowardly,
0: won't stand up until his poll numbers drop.
2: You're bought off by Hamas, Hezbollah, Al-Qaeda. Those people who are supporting you, pour that money into your campaign. That's he open up this can of worms.
3: I'll give you,
2: I'll tell you what my mother did. She was a small...
0: You go after my mom?
2: I'm not going after your mom. Exactly what your mom was working at.
4: Okay. Are you talking about my mother?
5: Well, we've reached the mom jokes era. Your mom jokes.
4: In fairness, it wasn't a joke. He was accusing his mother of being connected to terrorist groups.
5: We've reached the mom comments discourse in American politics, and I think it's a dark place for us to be right now.
4: How about you guys? What are you hearing out of these debates that you find fascinating?
6: I mean, for one of the thing for me that really is sort of grating and irritating is how much Islamophobia is taking over the Republican Party cycle right now, and how much of a focus it is for them. They seem to really be dedicated to vilifying, you know, anybody who's Muslim in this country, whether it's Mamdani, Abdul El-Sayed, you know, and using that, and I guess Hassan Piker occasionally, as their way to distract people from the fact that they've got a war that's driving up prices that nobody wanted, that they've got food that's basically getting inaccessible.
4: Not a surprise when you get close. I mean, not to be a cynic, although I'm definitely born a cynic, the closer you get to a campaign, the nastier it gets, the more mudslinging there is, and we are close, and these races are close. I just want to show the most recent poll for Michigan choice for Senate among likely voters, and it's 50-49%.
7: Yeah, we should also say, I mean, I agree with you, there's a problem on the right with Islamophobia and a lot of other problems. Like Abdul Sayed, Hassan Piker, and Zohran Mamdani, they have some agency here. They say things that are worthy of criticism and disagreement that are not Islamophobia if you disagree with them. And, you know, Abdul Sayed's inability to explain his relationship to Hassan Piker is absolutely fair game. If a Republican had a relationship with David Duke, and I don't think the comparison is unfair.
4: Yeah. Well, there's Nick Fuentes now, if you want to do it.
7: Fine. Any politician out there playing footsie with Nick Fuentes should be condemned and have
4: Jonah, that's a lot.
7: I agree.
4: That's a lot of people.
7: What do you think I do on air all the time?
6: Nick Fuentes is actually sympathetic of, like, you know, racial disparities, Hitler. Like,
7: Nick Fuentes is a terrible human being. Okay. He's a gargoyle. And so is Hassan Piker, who's in favor of Mao, who's in favor of Hamas, who has said America deserved 9/11. I mean, like
6: Hassan, America brought 9/11 on.
7: Hassan Piker is a
4: horrible
7: person, and so is Nick Fuentes.
4: Hold on.
7: Let
4: me let my reporter in, because despite what you two are saying, again, let me put up those poll numbers. 50%. To 49%, okay? So arguing at the tables in Washington is not adjusting things, the reality for voters on the ground.
8: Well, I will say one of the things that surprised me in hearing the two of you talk about it now is the fact that Hassan Piker was actually not mentioned last night.
4: Weirdly,
8: Like, for as much of the coverage that there has been around him, he was actually not asked about him in the debate
4: last night. Which means the Republican didn't bring it up as well,
8: right? He didn't.

0: I agree with you. There's a problem on the right with Islamophobia and a lot of other problems. Like Abdul Sayed, Hassan Piker, and Zohran Mamdani, they have some agency here. They say things that are worthy of criticism and disagreement that are not Islamophobia if you disagree with them. And, you know, Abdul Sayed's inability to explain his relationship to Hassan Piker is absolutely fair game. If a Republican had a relationship with David Duke, and I don't think the comparison is unfair.
1: Yeah. Well, there's Nick Fuentes now, if you want to do it.
0: Fine. Yeah. Any politician out there playing footsie with Nick Fuentes should be condemned and have
1: Jonah, that's a lot.
0: That's
1: a lot of people.
0: What do you think I do on air all the time?
2: Nick Fuentes is actually sympathetic of, like, you know, racial disparities, yeah. Hitler.
0: Nick Fuentes is a terrible human being. Okay. He's a gargoyle. And so is Hassan Piker, who's in favor of Mao, who's in favor of Hamas, who has said America deserved 9/11. I mean, like
2: Hassan, America brought 9/11 on.
0: Hassan Piker is a horrible person, and so is Nick Fuentes.
1: Hold on.
0: Let me let my reporter in,
1: because despite what you two are saying, again, let me put up those poll numbers. 50% to 49%, okay? Mm-hmm. So arguing at the tables in Washington is not adjusting things, the reality for voters on the ground.
3: Well, I will say one of the things that surprised me in hearing the two of you talk about it now is the fact that Hassan Piker was actually not mentioned last night.
1: Weirdly,
3: Like, for as much of the coverage that there has been around him, he was actually not asked about him in the debate,
1: which
3: last
1: means
3: night.
1: The Republican didn't bring it up as well,
3: and
1: right?
3: he didn't bring it up as well. I mean, he certainly talked about sort of ties to terrorist groups and tried to make that connection, but did not by name mention Hassan Piker. But I think what's interesting here is the framing in Michigan and in the other Senate debates that took place last night is really this framing against Republicans having to sort of explain their relationship to Trump, their relationship to the Trump administration, and them sort of having to answer for, are you going to put distance between yourself
1: or this? Let me play you one more because it ties into what you're saying, the debate between Ossoff and

0: disparities, yeah. Hitler, like,
1: yeah, this, Nick is a terrible human being. He's a gargoyle, and so is Hassan Piker, who's in favor of Mao, who's in favor of Hamas, who has said America deserved 9/11. I mean, like Hassan,
0: America brought 9/11 on.
1: Hassan Piker is a horrible
2: reporter,
1: and so is Nick Fuentes.
2: Hold on,
1: let me let
2: my reporter in, because despite what you two are saying, again, let me put up those poll numbers. 50% to 49%, okay? Mm-hmm. So arguing at the tables in Washington is not adjusting things, the reality for voters on the ground.
3: Well, I will say one of the things that surprised me in hearing the two of you talk about it now is the fact that Hassan Piker was actually not mentioned last night.
2: Weirdly,
3: Like, for as much of the coverage that there has been around him, he was actually not asked about him in the debate,
2: which
3: last
2: means
3: night.
2: The Republican didn't bring it up as well,
3: and
2: right?
3: he didn't bring it up as well. I mean, he certainly talked about sort of ties to terrorist groups and tried to make that connection, but did not by name mention Hassan Piker. But I think what's interesting here is the framing in Michigan and in the other Senate debates that took place last night is really this framing against Republicans having to sort of explain their relationship to Trump, their relationship to the Trump administration, and them sort of having to answer for, are you going to put distance between yourself
2: or this? Play you one more because it ties into what you're saying, the debate between Ossoff and his Republican opponent, Mike Collins, where he was linked to white nationalist figures like Collins' son-in-law. Ossoff said this.
4: If John Lewis were marching today from Selma to Montgomery, Mike Collins would be grabbing a billy club. His office has been in cahoots with some of the most notorious white supremacists on the country. He himself has amplified neo-Nazi propaganda. He's never apologized for it, and he should tonight.
5: Congressman Collins, you have 60 seconds.
6: Yeah, you know, I'll say this, voters need confidence. They need to know, y'all, we live in the best country in the world.
7: Okay.
2: No response.
1: No, look, but I don't know, I think Collins is a jabroni, and I got no use for him. But
2: did
1: like,
2: you just say jabroni?
7: He did.
1: But I, at the same time, like, I don't know the specific allegations that Ossoff has receipts for, but I believe them. I think there's totally fair game. If you play footsie with Nazis
2: of any kind,
1: it's totally fair game to say, like, you didn't denounce it. And bring the receipts.
2: I think the voters are finally going to have a say on that, even though candidates clearly have not figured out the answer.
8: Your point's well taken that, you know, this might be, these questions about Hassan Piker might be debated at the cocktail parties in Washington, D.C. But I will say that 50 to
2: again,
8: 49.
2: He didn't come up at the debate.
1: But I just mean the whole fight you all were having.
8: Were it not for these associations, that would not be a 50-49 race. It would be the Democrat would be running away with that race, and it's the baggage that Abdul El-Sayed has that is draining him.
1: If his primary opponent had won, she would be winning right now.
2: Okay, what's your excuse for Ossoff then? What's going on in Georgia then? Why Ossoff would be in the position he's in?
1: He's a really good politician and his opponent sucks.
2: Okay. I want to talk group chats. Corbin, you're new. What did you bring us?
0: So basically I'm waiting now after seeing the debate performances the last couple days. I'm assuming that the next ban we get from President Trump is going to be on debates. I think he'll just want to stop the flow of any debates. His Republicans are not performing well in those debates. And so
2: or advise not to, maybe. We do know there is a state where that's not happening. Is it Texas?
3: Texas does not have any.
2: Tell Rico is like, come at me, bro, and no takers. Okay, Jonah, what's in your group chat?
1: Yesterday, J.D. Vance said that he doesn't know what socialism means anymore, and he thinks it only means in America wanting foreign workers to take American jobs and letting boys play in girls' sports. And this is...
2: So he said a true fact that he doesn't know what socialism means anymore?
1: Well, that sort of, in the so far as he favors a kind of economic policy that if it came out of the mouth of a Democrat, Republicans and conservatives would call it socialism. And he wants to take the sting out of socialism as an economic doctrine because he wants to embrace it himself.
2: So all the people who are in your group chats who argue about whether or not the economic populism of the right is socialism are lit. It's like fire emojis.
1: I have a lot of that in my group
2: chat. I believe it, Jonah. That's why I'm saying that. Okay, Sabrina, what's in your group chat?
3: In my group chat, I have to say some levity to this
2: Thank
3: conversation.
2: You.
3: Fantasy football, guys. I have never participated.

0: Participated in a league. This had never happened. I got roped into it this year, and now I'm the person that's obsessively like looking to see, wait, my player might be out this week. I gotta check who. So,
1: bitten by the bug.
0: and I got the first draft pick, so I have Jahmyr Gibbs on my team. So I'm really hopeful that I do well this year.
1: Last word.
2: A guy who was adopted found out this week. Made a, I kind of look like Michael McDonald, and turns out Michael McDonald from the Doobie Boys was his dad, as you can see right here. Now, it's actually a very poignant story in that Michael McDonald had gotten someone pregnant when he was in eighth grade and had been pressured to give the baby up. Well, ultimately, they found each other. How is it a shock to anyone that this man was not Michael McDonald?
1: Oh, come on. That's you listen to Yacht Rock, you're not like, my dad? Yeah, like, it's a little...
2: Well, I think the song would be, Yamo be your dad.
1: Why did I put you in the group chat?
2: Well,
1: this is the person in the group chat where you just leave like three dots. You're just like, okay.
2: What a fool believes what Elliot's going to say on air.
1: Thank you for waking up with us, being with us on a Friday. You can be anywhere. You chose to be with us. I'm Audie Cornish, and CNN News Central has the headlines next.
3: The breaking news, Hurricane Isaias. The National Hurricane Center now painting a more serious picture of the storm's U.S. landfall tonight. The storm is gaining strength as we speak.
4: And breaking overnight, protests erupting in New York City after ICE agents shoot a man in a car with a five-year-old in the back seat. New York City's mayor demanding the Trump administration release the man who's now in ICE custody.
5: All right, happening now, 400 miles of the most dangerous kayaking imaginable. Why? To get clicks, and it seems to be working. I'm John Berman with Kate Baldwin and Sarah Seidner. This is CNN News Central.
3: So the first hurricane of the Atlantic season is barreling toward the Gulf Coast right now. Hurricane Isaias is a Category 2 with winds topping 110 miles per hour, which means the storm is actually right on the edge of being a major Category 3, and it's still gaining strength at this hour. Landfall is expected late tonight into early tomorrow. The Gulf Coast is bracing for impact. States of emergency have been declared in Florida, Alabama, Georgia, evacuations. Look at these lines. Evacuations underway. Mandatory orders in parts of the Florida panhandle. Store shelves, as would be expected, are seen emptying out, and long lines are being seen at gas stations. One of the big concerns here is people could see up to 7 feet of storm surge in parts of Alabama and the Florida coasts, plus as much as 15 inches of rain in places. CNN's Rafael Romo is live this morning in Pensacola, Florida for us as they're getting ready for it. What are you seeing?
6: Yeah, Kate, good morning. One of the things that has already surprised me about Isaias is that I was not expecting the effects of this hurricane to be felt so early, because we are already feeling here in Pensacola the rain, waves of wind, strong wind, significant wind, I would say. And we are probably 12 hours plus before the arrival, the actual landfall of Isaias here in this part of the country. Now, in the last few hours, authorities have been making the final preparations for this hurricane. What we know is that they have been issued mandatory evacuation orders for at least three counties in this area where I am, Walton County, Escambia, and Franklin, as well as areas where mobile homes are located and low-lying areas. I can also tell you, Kate, that the Pensacola International Airport is going to be closed starting at 10 this morning. Of course, this hurricane is getting stronger and stronger by the hour. As you were mentioning before, a higher Category 2 hurricane. It's expected to get to a Category 3 and weaken some before getting here. I had an opportunity to talk to Pensacola Mayor D.C. Reeves, and he told me that he's got all personnel locally here ready, as well as help from the state. But he's also urging residents to take care of themselves and each other. This is what he had to say.
7: That means having enough water, having flashlights and batteries, putting your prescription medications in waterproof containers. We are doing our job to represent our citizens here to make sure our city is ready to go.

0: We are imploring our citizens to do the same. They need to make sure their family is ready to go.
1: And the mayor told me that the state has deployed National Guard high water vehicles in case we have major flooding in this area. And just for context, Kate, normally during the month of October, they get 4.7 inches of rain. That's expected to fall here in just a matter of hours. Now back to you.
2: Yeah, that's a great point. And the way you're describing it is something we're hearing, it seems, from the Hurricane Center as well, which is there is a concern of how conditions are going to deteriorate pretty quickly with this storm, even though they're talking about landfall late tonight. This is something to watch, well, starting right now, as you can see with Raphael feeling the effects of it. Thank you so much, Raphael. It's good to see you. Sarah?
3: All right, thank you, Kate. So where and when will Hurricane Isaias hit? CNN's Allison Chinchar has the latest track for this storm. Give us some sense of what timing looks like here for landfall.
4: Right. So again, we're already starting to see some of those impacts, as you saw from Raphael's shot. We have the sustained winds at 110 miles per hour right now. That makes it the highest category two it can be. 111 officially would make it a category three. So we are right there on the cusp of that border there. Now, the gusts are up around 130 miles per hour. It's also picking up speed, moving north-northeast at about 15 miles per hour. That means that landfall will be later on this evening. Now, there is the potential it will get up to a category three, but we're hoping that it weakens and quite considerably, maybe down to a cat one by the time it makes landfall. The real question is going to be is how much does the shear that's in this environment really come into play in terms of weakening the storm before it finally makes landfall later this evening? You have all of your watches and warnings in anticipation of when this storm is going to arrive later today, and in some cases on Saturday, especially for those areas inland. All of this orange area you see here, that's where you're looking at peak storm surge of 5 to 7 feet. Keep in mind that some of these surrounding areas, you're still looking at 3 to 6 feet of storm surge. That is still plenty to cause some damage. And these areas are so flat, so low-lying, that some of that storm surge can creep half a mile or even more inland. So you don't have to be right there on the coast to see the impacts from storm surge. There's also the potential for severe thunderstorms. Yes, we're talking tornadoes, waterspouts, damaging winds. Today, it is mainly going to be focused right there along the coastline. But once we get into Saturday, that really starts to spread inland. Macon, Augusta, Columbia, Atlanta, a lot of these areas have the potential to see some very quick spin-up type tornadoes. We're not expecting long tracking tornadoes like EF4s or EF5s, but it's not out of the question to get some EF1s or even 2s that can cause some significant damage. Here's a look at the forecast radar. By later this morning, you're going to continue to start to see more of those outer bands begin to lash at the Gulf Coast. Pensacola, Panama City, Mobile, all of those areas. By this evening, that's when we really start to see the winds ticking up along the coast and some of those outer bands making it well inland. Macon, Montgomery starting to see some rain bands begin to spread in. Overnight tonight, this is when you're going to start to see the heavy rain for Atlanta, into Birmingham, into Huntsville. That will last through the early morning hours because as the storm comes in, it is going to slow down a little bit. So a lot of these areas are going to end up getting some pretty significant amounts of rainfall by the time this exits on Sunday.
3: All right. Thank you so much, Allison Chinchar. Appreciate it. We'll all be watching this very closely. John.
5: Overnight, Senate debates in some of the most closely watched races in the country, they got heated. In Georgia, Democratic Senator John Ossoff tried to tie Republican Congressman Mike Collins to white nationalism, pointing to Collins' son-in-law.
6: Imagine running for the U.S. Senate while neo-Nazi propaganda is disseminated to an audience of millions from your home. That's Mike Collins. And it's not just those around him. Mike Collins himself has amplified neo-Nazi propaganda online.
7: I've condemned racism, anti-Semitism, hate. I don't care where the source is. And I tell him that too. It's wrong. We have no place in this world for that.
5: In Michigan, it was a brawl. Republican Mike Rogers brought up Abdul Sayed's mother.
8: You go after my mom?
9: I'm not going after your mom. That's exactly what your mom was working at. I was going after that organization that was indicted for funneling money to Al Qaeda. Look, that's your mom. My mom worked at a local chamber of commerce. I'll put my mom up any day for that.
10: All right. We'll give you a rebuttal and we're moving away from this subject.
11: He wants this to be about anything but his own record. He's okay if the federal government
9: can't talk about
11: his
9: record.
11: If the federal government spies on you, but he wants to make this about anybody else, going after my mom, my sister, got nothing to actually say about me.
9: Listen to this guy and what he's trying to sell here today. you're going to find out that this guy is not what he says he is. He is actually selling the best con I think I've ever seen.
5: The sparks went into commercial. The moderator said the candidates kept arguing during the ads when voters were not even watching. All right, growing questions surrounding a Trump administration official. Even Vice President Vance says he, quote, doesn't love it. Now the man who says Ambassador Kimberly Guilfoyle asked him to wire $100,000 to her Amex account, he's speaking out. In the announcement that shocked so many, from Defense Secretary Pete Hegseth, that he plans to live stream an execution. And quote, he wants me to lose. Brand new audio of Texas Senate candidate Ken Paxton complaining about a lack of support from the Republican he beat in the primary.

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1: This morning, the White House is facing growing questions about Trump-appointed Ambassador Kimberly Guilfoyle and allegations that she engaged in a pay-for-play scheme. A Trump donor is accusing Guilfoyle, the U.S. ambassador to Greece, of offering access to Trump officials in exchange for paying off

0: PS, Sundays on CNN.
1: This morning, the White House is facing growing questions about Trump-appointed Ambassador Kimberly Guilfoyle and allegations that she engaged in a pay-for-play scheme. A Trump donor is accusing Guilfoyle, the U.S. ambassador to Greece, of offering access to Trump officials in exchange for paying off her credit card. Eric Dieters, a former congressional candidate, claims Guilfoyle asked him to pay off her $100,000 American Express bill in July 2025, just days before her Senate confirmation hearing. The Wall Street Journal first reported the allegations. A reporter asked Vice President J.D. Vance about all this without mentioning Guilfoyle's name.
2: Do you have any reaction to a U.S. government official, in this case a U.S. ambassador, asking someone to pay off debt in exchange to access to other government officials?
3: Well, so with that hypothetical, Jen, obviously I don't love that, but I don't know exactly who you're talking about. I don't know the full details. Of course, I don't like anybody selling access to another government official, certainly a high-level government official.
1: CNN's Elena Treen joining us now from outside the White House this morning. Is there any other reaction to this from the White House?
4: Yeah, this is a remarkable story, Sarah, and I'd remind people, too, that Ambassador Guilfoyle, who is now ambassador to Greece, of course, and all of this was happening, these messages that were shared with the Journal and then also shared with CNN just days before her Senate confirmation hearing. Ambassador Guilfoyle was also Donald Trump Jr.'s former fiance, and she had spoken, Dieter said, with him throughout the majority of last year. They were in regular contact. And some of these messages, I just want to read one of them for you. It says, "Honey, please, I need you to get this done for me today," referring to a $100,000 Amex bill that she needed to be paid off. She went on to say later, "It won't show up anywhere if you wire money to American Express. Please." And then later again, "I can get you in for a meeting on the matter we discussed. Please get back to me ASAP." Now, I will say Dieters did go on CNN yesterday with Jake Tapper. He said he did not end up wiring Guilfoyle the money because he didn't have it in liquid form. But I want you to listen to what he told CNN.
5: "What I did is I told Kimberly, I said, 'Kimberly, if you help me draw attention to this, when the case settles, I'll give you $1 million. And she said, "Fine." And she said that she'd start doing all these things for me, but none of that ever happened. So right before her Senate confirmation, she says to me, "I need $100,000 to pay off my American Express card, or I'm not going to become Greek ambassador. This is embarrassing." And I said, "Kimberly, you haven't done anything that I've asked you to do. I mean, just nothing." She hadn't accomplished anything. And I said, "Kimberly, why should I do this for you?" And she told me, and it's in the text messages, "I'll be your ride or die forever in the Trump administration. I won't keep track of how many favors, how big the favors."
4: Now, look, Sarah, I can say, obviously, this creates a lot of different conflicts. And even Kimberly Guilfoyle herself had been saying in these messages with Dieters that she wanted to ensure that not a lot of this was in writing, that they were doing this in a way that could have, you know, it wouldn't come up on a paper trail, that they were using Signal. But to get back to your main question about how are others reacting to this, you obviously played that clip of the vice president saying he obviously doesn't love this. Any kind of scheme to have people sell access to high ranking officials is not a good thing, of course, for this White House. But also, I would remind you of President Trump, who one of his biggest things, one of his key things that he really hates is people close to him, people who work with him, profiting off the use of his name and his likeness. I spoke with a lot of different advisors yesterday, and also a lot of people who are close to

0: Donald Trump Jr., the president's son, who was previously, as I mentioned, engaged to Kimberly Guilfoyle, who said that this is very concerning. There's definitely a lot of frustration behind the scenes, but we'll have to see what this actually plays out and looks like in the long run for the president's ambassador to Greece.
1: Doesn't look great. Elena Treen, thank you so much for your reporting there from the White House. Kate?
2: ICE agents in New York shoot a man inside a car with a five-year-old who's inside that car. The shooting has sparked protests, and now there is new information coming in and a lot of big questions about how it unfolded. Plus, a bus slams right into a house. This morning we have some new detail on what caused this mess and this crash. And for more of the stories you need to get your day going, my show, Five Things with Kate Baldwin, is streaming right now on the CNN app and All Access every morning.

0: because she didn't want anybody to see what was happening. She was terrified for that 28-year-old man. Now, this is actually where he was basically surrounded. We've seen from video by ICE agents. He's been identified as 28-year-old Oscar Belgao. And we know that he was inside his car, basically backing out into this area with his 5-year-old son, we believe, inside the back of that car, when several ICE agents, some according to the mayor, who were wearing construction vests, carrying large weapons, fired into that car. We know at least one officer fired, one ICE agent rather, fired 7 shots, and Belgao received a graze wound underneath his ear on his neck. We know he went to the hospital, and he is expected to be okay. Mayor Mondani came out here yesterday basically saying he was on the phone for several hours with the president and DHS Secretary Mullins negotiating the release of Belgao to no, it didn't work. Basically, he is in the custody of ICE at this point. I want you to hear more about what the mayor had to say, though, about the chaos that ensued and that happened here basically just yesterday afternoon.
1: When ICE agents opened fire, a five-year-old child was in the back seat of the car. Thank God that child is physically unharmed. For the past 2 hours, I have been on the phone with President Trump and Secretary Mullen, negotiating the release of the man ICE agents shot. Those negotiations were unsuccessful. Just moments ago, ICE put the man in an unmarked vehicle and whisked him away. Let me say this plainly. What happened today was an outrage.
0: Mamdani calling for ICE to be out of this city, along with other elected officials. Governor Hochul saying she wants the body camera of those agents to be released at this time. Let me quickly read to you what DHS has said about this incident. In part, it says ICE officers were conducting a targeted enforcement operation in the Bronx, New York, to arrest a criminal illegal alien from the Dominican Republic with a prior criminal conviction for grand larceny and multiple prior arrests for assault, robbery, possession of drugs, and weapons possessions. He has association to the Trinitarius gang, which actually NYPD has not confirmed. He has an association, did confirm, however, there were some previous arrests for assault and robbery and such in the last couple of years. So certainly this, again, a calmer morning, but outrage, as this is the first incident since the Trump administration has boosted its enforcement. Immigration enforcement, but the first incident to happen in New York City during that time. John.
2: All right. A lot of questions. We may get some answers, at least, as the morning develops. Brent Gingras, great to have you there. Thank you very much. Sarah?
3: All right. Thank you, John. Ahead, questions arising after the thought of live streaming an execution. The Pentagon plans to hold its first firing squad execution in decades, allowing the public to watch. And a CNN exclusive, quote, he wants me to lose. New audio obtained by Texas Senate candidate Ken Paxton getting frustrated with a member of his own party. The stories and more ahead.

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1: All right, breaking overnight, protests in New York City after ICE agents shot and wounded a man while a five-year-old was in the car. Now, DHS says it was a targeted operation. A law enforcement source tells CNN shots were fired into the car of a 28-year-old man while a five-year-old child was in the back seat. New York's mayor calls the shooting an outrage. We want to get right to CNN's Bryn Gingras, who was at the scene this morning. Bring us up to speed, Bryn.
2: Yeah, John, you know, much quieter morning than what we were seeing last night in the wake of this, where you just said it, there were tons of protests that were breaking out on the streets here in the Bronx. And actually, my colleague Mark Morales just talked to a shopkeeper here who said that she was trying to shoo people away from this scene.

0: Certainly this, again, a calmer morning, but outrage, as this is the first incident since the Trump administration has boosted its enforcement, immigration enforcement, but the first incident to happen in New York City during that time. John.
1: All right. A lot of questions. We may get some answers, at least, as the morning develops. Brent Gingras, great to have you there. Thank you very much. Sarah?
2: All right. Thank you, John. Ahead, questions arising after the thought of live streaming an execution. The Pentagon plans to hold its first firing squad execution in decades, allowing the public to watch. And a CNN exclusive, quote, "He wants me to lose." New audio obtained by Texas Senate candidate Ken Paxton getting frustrated with a member of his own party. The stories and more ahead.

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1: Breaking this morning, CNN has obtained an audio recording of Texas Senate candidate Ken Paxton getting frustrated and complaining about the lack of support from former rival John Cornyn after their GOP primary runoff. At one point, he told an attendee at a fundraiser last month that Cornyn wants him to lose.

0: Anderson Cooper 360, weekdays on CNN.
1: Breaking this morning, CNN has obtained an audio recording of Texas Senate candidate Ken Paxton getting frustrated and complaining about the lack of support from former rival John Cornyn after their GOP primary runoff. At one point, he told an attendee at a fundraiser last month that Cornyn wants him to lose and said the senator admitted it to a friend of Paxton's at a Dallas restaurant. CNN has not independently confirmed Paxton's comments, and a representative for Cornyn told CNN that the restaurant conversation didn't happen. CNN's Patrick Svinek is joining me now with more on this. What are you learning in this recording?
2: Yeah, this is the latest leak from a fundraiser last month in Washington, D.C., where Paxton was recorded. And it speaks to just the ongoing tensions between these two leading Texas Republicans. Obviously, they had a very contentious Senate primary runoff earlier this year, but they have a feud that goes back years. In 2022, John Cornyn said that one of Ken Paxton's scandals was an embarrassment. And so let's take a listen to some of this audio. What you're about to hear is Paxton responding to a question about Congresswoman Jasmine Crockett, whom the Democrat in this race defeated in his primary.
3: She's not, but I don't know how much she really affects votes.
4: Right.
3: I mean, maybe a little bit, around the margins.
4: Yeah.
3: Just like Cornyn, I see how much she affects me, because he's clearly not helping me. He wants me to lose.
2: Now, most political observers would agree that Cornyn is not an enthusiastic fan of Paxton in this race. He has said he would support the, quote, Republican ticket, but has gone out of his way in some cases to not help Paxton and hasn't really even explicitly endorsed him. And so that comment is not necessarily, hugely revealing on its own, but it does differ with what we've heard publicly from Paxton in this general election. He's tried to be more diplomatic toward Cornyn. He said he would, quote, love to have his support. Let's listen to a little more of that fundraiser audio that we obtained.
3: I'll tell you a story that just happened 3 nights ago. A friend of mine was at Cafe Pacifica, a restaurant in Dallas, and he ended at the table next to Cornyn. And so he told the waiter, I want to buy his dinner. And the waiter came back and said, somebody already did it. So, okay. But he said his wife's birthday, they didn't buy dessert. So my friend bought dessert. Cornyn called him over to shake his hand. He got kind of in his face almost and said, and thanks for the dessert. My friend said, well, you know, I just want to thank you for your service, for all your years of service to Texas. He goes, I realize it's hard to lose an election, but it shows a lot of character that you're supporting the ticket and you're supporting Ken Paxton. And Cornyn's face went red. He backed off and said, Paxton's going to lose. We need to teach those Republicans a lesson. It's going to be hard to learn, but they need to know that their decisions have consequences, and we need to make sure they understand that. That's what he's trying to do.
2: Now, as you pointed out previously, a Cornyn representative denied that conversation took place. But just listening to Paxton, you can see how the bad blood between these two leading Texas Republicans has been building and continues to animate the general election in this very high stakes Texas Senate race.
1: Yeah, doesn't seem like this is going to make that bad blood any better. Patrick Svitek, thank you so much for your reporting. John.
5: The Pentagon is now saying that it is going to live stream the execution of a man, the first execution by firing squad by the U.S. military since World War II. In an interview, Defense Secretary Pete Hegseth said that he wants people to see the execution of Nidal Hassan, the man who killed 13 people in a mass shooting at Fort Hood back in 2009. Hegseth says it will be available for public viewing because, quote, quote, people need to understand that there's serious consequences for these types of things. When asked for

0: More information, a Pentagon official said the execution will be live streamed, but did not offer more detail. But this decision has sparked almost immediate and bipartisan condemnation. Lawmakers, including Republicans, calling the live stream plans beyond disgusting and medieval, and warning that it also violates, in their view, Army regulation. This execution is scheduled for December 3rd. John?
1: All right, fireworks at Senate debates last night. Let's listen.
2: Imagine running for the U.S. Senate while neo-Nazi propaganda is disseminated to an audience of millions from your home. That's Mike Collins. And it's not just those around him. Mike Collins himself has amplified neo-Nazi propaganda online.
3: I've condemned racism, anti-Semitism, hate. I don't care where the source is. And I tell him that too. It's wrong. We have no place in this world for that.
4: You go after my mom?
5: I'm not going after your mom. Exactly what your mom was working at, I was going after that organization that was indicted for funneling money to Al Qaeda. Look, that's your mom. My mom worked at a chamber of commerce. I'll put my mom up any day for that.
6: All right. We'll give you a rebuttal and we're moving away from this subject.
7: He wants this to be about anything but his own record. He's okay if the
5: because
7: federal government
5: can't talk about
7: he's okay
5: his
7: if the federal
5: record.
7: Government spies on you. But he wants to make this about anybody else, going after my mom, my sister. Got nothing to actually say about me.
1: All right, the first was, of course, Georgia. The second, they're Michigan. We could have played a debate in Maine. There were personal attacks going back and forth there as well. With us now, Mark Short, the former chief of staff to Vice President Mike Pence, and Yemisi Egbuwale, the former chief of staff to the Biden White House press office. It's interesting to me. Now, there were questions about Donald Trump and lots of arguments about tariffs and whatnot. But is this what voters want to hear, Yemisi, do you think? When they say the economy and cost of living is number one, because that didn't come up in that exchange.
8: Yeah, the Michigan debate was interesting to watch versus the Georgia debate, and I'm a little biased that I track Georgia a bit more closely because I'm from there. But Mike Rogers really tried to tie Abdul's family, some of his relationships overseas, his properties, to the race itself. Mm-hmm. And I'm not sure that it's something that bleeds through and gets the attention of somebody living in Detroit, which is where Abdul needs to make sure that he gets that enthusiasm and that older African-American voter turnout. I'm not so sure that those are the things that they care about enough to, one, vote for Mike Rogers, which I don't think is going to happen, the Dems for Mike Rogers campaign, or two, not go out and vote. I still think they'll do that consistently. And then looking to Georgia, John Ossoff really, really kept it to the things that affect Georgia. When he was asked about Israel, when he was asked the genocide question, he said that's for outside sources like the IJC to make determinations on, and he brought it straight back to the Peach State.
1: How important is it to try to bring it back to the economy?
9: Well, look, I think that's the overarching issue, John. I think we know that. But I probably disagree a little bit here in that I think that Mike Rogers had a very effective debate. I think that you have a candidate in Michigan who basically could not tell you the difference between Iran and Israel. You have a candidate who, when asked, refused to denounce Al-Qaeda, Hamas, Hezbollah. I think that's a pretty stark revelation. And I think for a lot of particularly Jewish voters in Michigan, that I think is disqualifying. So I think Mike Rogers had a good night. At the same time, I think that, you know, it's an indictment on our party that we have two Democrat senators in Georgia. I think that Georgia, you look at the success of Brian Kemp, and I think it really should be a Republican state.
1: The question, maybe I phrased it poorly, is we just had polls in Iowa and Ohio where half the voters say the number one issue is the economy and cost of living. It's more than all other issues combined. Sure. So wouldn't you want to turn every question to the economy and cost of living rather than make it all personal?
9: Look, I think yes, John. I think predominantly yes. But I think in the case of Michigan, you have a candidate who is so far outside the mainstream. I think that Mike Rogers is right to make the indictment that he did. But I think there's no doubt. You're right. That is the number one issue. It continues to be the number one issue. I think that the other issue that seems to be creeping up, though, and I think is a big challenge for Republicans, is continued stories of more and more corruption and grift in the administration. I think you're seeing more and more voters. Like, I remember the rallies in 2016, John, in 2020. The overarching, you know, message that got everybody shouting was the promise to drain the swamp. I think that's what they elected, in many cases, Donald Trump to do, is the outsider to come to Washington and clean it up. And every day there's a new story out of this administration of grift that I think is undercutting that voter.
1: Let's talk about that, Yemisi, because we just talked about Kimberly Guilfoyle, the ambassador to Greece.
8: Please.
1: Honey, please. That was a quote in a text message where she was apparently, according to the Wall Street Journal,

0: asking for $100,000 to be wired to her Amex account. Mm-hmm. This is 25 days now before the election. What's the impact of something like that?
1: I do think corruption, when we talk about the economy and people's anxieties, economic anxieties, and then two, their focus, there's a more increased focus on corruption, not just tied completely to the Trump administration, but a distrust with lawmakers and are the people that I am electing looking out for me. And the Kimberly Guilfoyle story, because this is a woman who was engaged to the president's son, very much in the inner circle of trust. And let me tell you, if you're asking somebody to cover a $100,000 Amex bill, it's because you've asked for coverage for something that might be a little bit smaller than that. That's not the first time she's probably asked for that kind of money. And it's the consistency and the ease to which they operate like this that I think puts people off. So why would Mike Rogers pivot back to the economy when he has to carry the water for the economy in this administration?
0: The Vice President, J.D. Vance, was asked a question about that roughly yesterday, Mark, and he said, I don't love it. I mean, you've worked in a vice president's communications office before. What kind of pressure does this put on them when they're out there trying to elect Republicans?
2: Well, look, I think the reality is that they have a lot to explain because of the tariff agenda. I think what we're seeing, you know, candidly, is Republicans perhaps doing better in states like Maine than you might have suspected. But you see Democrats overperforming in the middle of America. And, you know, when J.D. Vance can't give you a definition of socialism, I think that's as bad as when Democrats can't define what a woman is.
0: We were talking backstage, Mark, and Iran came up. I mean, the war in Iran is obviously still an issue, though the president says that he will not attack Iran before the midterms. What did you make of that?
2: Look, I think the president has consistently said, I'm never going to tell my adversary what I will or won't do. So I think this runs counter to that. I think the reality is that perhaps that's giving more breath right now to the Houthis to continue their attacks in Saudi Arabia, continue to put pipelines off. And you're seeing more and more attacks in the Straits right now. So I don't know why he would take that off the table right now. I get what the economic pressure is heading into the midterms, but it certainly seems you're giving more license to Iran and the Houthis right now by saying, hey, I'm not going to do anything until after the midterms.
0: Yeah, but see, what has Democrats nervous? Because a lot of things, the terrain in general seems to be breaking their way. So what worries them?
1: Well, people can be upset with Republicans, but they also have to have something to root for when it comes to Democrats. And if we retake the House and the Senate, we're going to be in positions of authority and leadership again and going head to head with this Trump's White House. But what's the messaging here? What's the path forward? Because whatever path we choose also has to be picked up by those who run in 2028 and want to be our Democratic presidential candidates. It's all a big messaging tied together, and we hit the ground running post midterms.
2: And that voting bloc of Democrat socialists is going to have power because the margin of the House is still not going to be so big, John. So they're going to be able to assume, they're going to be able to guarantee what passes and what fails.
0: It's interesting to watch Hakeem Jeffries out there campaigning so hard to push the margin if they are going to win, to push it as high as he can. Sure. So that he has more power.
1: And I hope he does, too, because I need him to be effective.
0: Mark Sharp, great to see both of you.
2: Thanks,
0: thank you very much.
3: Kate.
4: So with a boom in prediction markets, betting on elections has also surged, and not just on the outcomes of elections. People are now betting even on super specific topics this midterm cycle, like endorsements, campaign stops, debates, and a lot more. And unlike the actual results of a race, all of those political questions have knowable answers, once again sparking concerns about insider trading. CNN's Marshall Cohen is tracking this one for us. He's joining us now. So, Marshall, what are you picking up here?
5: Kate, good morning. We have talked a lot this year about how popular these election markets are. And like you said, you can go on Kalshi or Polymarket and bet on who's going to win every Senate race, all the House races, governors, mayoral races, and a lot more. But there is a ton under the hood on those sites that gets way, way deeper. And as those markets get more and more granular,

0: Democrats nervous because a lot of things, the terrain in general, seem to be breaking their way. So what worries them?
1: Well, people can be upset with Republicans, but they also have to have something to root for when it comes to Democrats. And if we retake the House and the Senate, we're going to be in positions of authority and leadership again and going head to head with this Trump's White House. But what's the messaging here? What's the path forward? Because whatever path we choose also has to be picked up by those who run in 2028 and want to be our Democratic presidential candidates. It's all a big messaging tied together, and we hit the ground running post midterms.
2: And that voting bloc of Democrat socialists is going to have power because the margin of the House is still not going to be so big, John. So they're going to be able to assume, they're going to be able to guarantee what passes and what fails.
0: It's interesting to watch Hakeem Jeffries out there campaigning so hard to push the margin if they are going to win, to push it as high as he can sure. So that he has more power.
1: And I hope he does, too, because I need him to be effective.
0: Mark Sharp, great to see both of you. Thank you very much.
3: Kate.
4: So with a boom in prediction markets, betting on elections has also surged, and not just on the outcomes of elections. People are now betting even on super specific topics this midterm cycle, like endorsements, campaign stops, debates, and a lot more. And unlike the actual results of a race, all of those political questions have knowable answers, once again sparking concerns about insider trading. CNN's Marshall Cohen is tracking this one for us. He's joining us now. So, Marshall, what are you picking up here?
5: Okay, good morning. We have talked a lot this year about how popular these election markets are. And like you said, you can go on Kalshi or Polymarket and bet on who's going to win every Senate race, all the House races, governors, mayoral races, and a lot more. But there is a ton under the hood on those sites that gets way, way deeper. And as those markets get more and more granular, experts say the risks of insider trading go up and up. There has actually been more than $20 million in total trading volume on these so-called knowable markets. That's according to the Anti-Corruption Data Collective. And they tallied it all up and they found over 700 of these knowable markets on Kalshi and Polymarket. Okay, what are we talking about? Let me give you some real life examples that are live on Kalshi or Polymarket right now. You can bet on what J.

0: Kate.
1: So with a boom in prediction markets, betting on elections has also surged, and not just on the outcomes of elections. People are now betting even on super specific topics this midterm cycle, like endorsements, campaign stops, debates, and a lot more. And unlike the actual results of a race, all of those political questions have knowable answers, once again sparking concerns about insider trading. CNN's Marshall Cohen is tracking this one for us. He's joining us now. So Marshall, what are you picking up here?
2: Okay, good morning. We have talked a lot this year about how popular these election markets are. And like you said, you can go on Kalshi or Polymarket and bet on who's going to win every Senate race, all the House races, governors, mayoral races, and a lot more. But there is a ton under the hood on those sites that gets way, way deeper. And as those markets get more and more granular, experts say the risks of insider trading go up and up. There has actually been more than $20 million in total trading volume on these so-called knowable markets. That's according to the Anti-Corruption Data Collective. And they tallied it all up and they found over 700 of these knowable markets on Kalshi and Polymarket. Okay, what are we talking about? Let me give you some real life examples that are live on Kalshi or Polymarket right now. You can bet on what J.D. Vance is going to say later today in Ohio, what words are going to come out of his mouth. You can bet on whether James Tallarico and Ken Paxton are going to debate in Texas. There are markets on who Barack Obama is going to endorse next. He's been on an endorsement spree this week. Who's next? And there are also markets on where President Trump is going to travel for his campaign rallies. And as you look at these markets, you can kind of start to figure out in your mind who might know the answers to these questions. Speechwriters, campaign operatives, White House officials, pollsters, campaign vendors, the list really goes on. And these risks are real. Kate, this year we have already seen Kalshi suspend six political candidates for betting on their own races. And we all saw the White House teleprompter operator was caught trading on what Trump would say in his speeches. So these are real concerns. But of course, the companies say that they take this very seriously and that they have zero tolerance whatsoever for insider trading. Let me read for you some of their responses. Bobby Denault, the head of enforcement over at Kalshi, he said, quote, "It may be simpler to prove insider trading in some of these cases because the material information is narrower and easier to identify." So he's saying that as the markets get more and more granular, it's actually easier to catch any wrongdoers. And then a spokesperson for Polymarket said, quote, "We use state-of-the-art surveillance and dedicated detections built for political markets, which flag anomalous trading to our team." And Polymarket actually recently hired a former FBI official to lead their internal investigations team. Kate, one last note as usual. CNN has a partnership with Kalshi. We use their data to cover major events, but they don't influence our coverage and we don't trade on prediction markets. Kate?
1: That is correct. It's great to see you, Marshall. Thank you for your reporting as always. Sarah?
3: All right, thank you, Kate. We are tracking Isaias, the storm on track to become a major hurricane. We're talking about potentially a Category 3, and it's taking aim right at the Gulf Coast. The updated timing of the storm and the track ahead. Finally home, the emotional reunions for sailors on board the USS Lincoln after it finally

0: Holly Market said, quote, "We use state-of-the-art surveillance and dedicated detections built for political markets, which flag anomalous trading to our team." And Polymarket actually recently hired a former FBI official to lead their internal investigations team. Kate, one last note as usual. CNN has a partnership with Kalshi. We use their data to cover major events, but they don't influence our coverage, and we don't trade on prediction markets. Kate?
1: That is correct. It's great to see you, Marshall. Thank you for your reporting, as always. Sarah?
2: All right, thank you, Kate. We are tracking Isaias, the storm on track to become a major hurricane. We're talking about potentially a Category 3, and it's taking aim right at the Gulf Coast. The updated timing of the storm and the track ahead. Finally home, the emotional reunions for sailors on board the USS Lincoln after it finally docked following the longest deployment at sea.

0: on, and this is CNN.
1: A return months and months in the making, and some very precious reunions during a special homecoming for the sailors aboard the USS Abraham Lincoln. Around 5,000 of them finally docked in California again yesterday after a nearly 10-month deployment, 322 days. CNN's Pamela Brown was there.
2: Finally home!
3: Mixed in the emotion on this Navy pier are 122 sailors who have never met their children.
4: The only person my daughter knows is my wife right now.
3: Joey Montemarano's daughter, Madeline Grace, was born while he was away at sea. These images are all he knows of his 10-month-old child.
5: What are you going to do, you think, when you see them?
4: Probably cry a little bit, probably try to hold back the tears while I kiss my wife, hug my wife, and meet this baby that I've never met before, that I can't wait to meet and interact with.
3: We met Joey and many more of the roughly 5,000 sailors at sea on the USS Lincoln as they headed into port. Most admit they're returning home.

0: and this is CNN.
1: A return months and months in the making and some very precious reunions during a special homecoming for the sailors aboard the USS Abraham Lincoln. Around 5,000 of them finally docked in California again yesterday after a nearly 10-month deployment, 322 days. CNN's Pamela Brown was there.
2: Finally home!
3: Mixed in the emotion on this Navy pier are 122 sailors who have never met their children.
4: The only person my daughter knows is my wife right now.
3: Joey Montemarano's daughter, Madeline Grace, was born while he was away at sea. These images are all he knows of his 10-month-old child.
5: What are you going to do, you think, when you see them?
4: Probably cry a little bit. Probably try to hold back the tears while I kiss my wife, hug my wife, and meet this baby that I've never met before, that I can't wait to meet and interact with.
3: We met Joey and many more of the roughly 5,000 sailors at sea on the USS Lincoln as they headed into port. Most admit their returning home changed.
6: This is the hardest one I have to had to deal with. So I feel like if I could do this one, I could do anything.
3: It's the end of a harrowing 322-day deployment that faced scrutiny over the living conditions on board and low morale that included attempted suicides.
7: When the man overboard, that was a crazy day.
3: Many confirm the uncertainty around the extended deployment brought mental challenges.
8: Just thinking about my family and things going on back home that you can't control.
7: I would go to prayer service with the chaplains and that would help out a lot.
3: Others we met confirmed food supplies ran low at times.
9: I was in cargo for a while, the people that bring the food up, and I was in there during the tough times. Not a lot of food was being brought up, but as we progressed, it got better.
10: It was stressed, but we never shut anything down.
3: Captain Dan Keeler, commanding officer of the Lincoln, tells CNN supplies were mainly affected when support ships under threat from Iran were forced to alter their movement in the region.
10: We serve 14,000 to 16,000 meals a day, four times a day, so four meals a day. We never missed a meal, not for 10 and a half months. There were some sacrifices made. Maybe there was only one protein option instead of two. But there was always food.
5: Some of the family members had a town hall with Navy leadership because they were really concerned about their loved ones on this ship. They were getting pictures of toilets overflowing and mold. What do you say to that?
10: What I'll say to all the families is they were also amazing. You can't do what we just did without a lot of support. I think a lot of the reporting focused on some, you know, anecdotal things because we looked into all this stuff and there really were no systemic issues. It's a big ship. It's a floating city. We have, you know, a toilet gets clogged, eventually gets fixed.
3: Keeler acknowledges there were five suicide attempts on the Lincoln itself and three others on its support ships. He says anyone with mental health problems had access to treatment on this ship. The most severe cases were sent home.
10: We had zero suicides. We had zero casualties on the ship. Every single sailor that left is coming home.
3: And they're coming home awarded with a Presidential Unit Citation, the military's highest honor for a unit in battle.
11: It's going to be pretty cool to be able to wear that and tell everybody why I'm wearing it and what I did to wear it.
3: On board, you could feel the anticipation as we pulled into port. Moments later, among this flood of emotion, Joey Montemarano, a father who served on a ship at war.
12: Who's that? Is this your daddy?
3: Now with his daughter, together in peace.
13: She's perfect.
14: So sweet. All right, on our radar for you, extreme adventurer Ash Dykes is taking over the internet right now as he attempts to kayak more than 400 miles of the unforgiving Congo River Basin. It is one of the planet's most dangerous and unpredictable.

0: waterways. Dykes and his crew are sure to face roaring rapids, dangerous wildlife, and brutal heat in inflatable kayaks. You see him sitting on it there. It is official day two of his adventure, and he and his team are already on edge on what could be lurking beneath them.
1: What was that?
2: That freaks me out. It's moving.
1: It is.
2: It must be a hippo.
1: Do you think that's potentially a hippo underneath us?
0: One of the most dangerous animals out there. His video has racked up millions of views online, with many of the commentators seeming more anxious than Dykes about his journey. All right, move over, Buc-ee's. There's apparently a new king of the convenience store. Meijer takes this year's top spot in the American Customer Satisfaction Survey. The Michigan retailer scored 82 out of 100, so kind of like a B. Quick Trip, Sheetz, and Wawa all tied for second place, with Buc-ee's below them. John Berman.
3: Oh my, that's all I can say to that. I'm just overwhelmed by that news. Thank you for that.
0: All your favorite stores lined up right here behind you.
3: In the meantime, what happened to the Cowboys? Let's get right to it. Is Andy Scholes. This one I was not expecting, Andy.
4: I mean, Berman, it's just hard being a Cowboys fan, right? I mean, they just had that big emotional win over the Texans, coming home against a winless Bucs team that had undrafted rookie free agent Jalen Daniels at quarterback. He was making his first ever NFL start for the injured Baker Mayfield, but in typical Cowboys fashion, they just found a way to lose this game. The Bucs' Buc-ee Irving just running wild in this one here in the third quarter. He busts this run for 72 yards. Buc-ee finished with 165 yards rushing and two touchdowns. And on the very next play of that drive, Emeka Egbuka, he would score on this run to give the Bucs a 14-10 lead. The Cowboys, they were down 14 in the fourth. They tried to rally, down 8 here with under 90 seconds to go. Dak Prescott's pass knocked up into the air. It's intercepted. Owner Jerry Jones and George Pickens not happy. That sealed the 24-16 loss. And as Dak was walking to the locker room, a stadium employee or a driver said embarrassing to him. And here's what Dak had to say about that at his press conference.
5: I know when he said it, I just happened to look at him. And at that point, you know, he looked away, didn't look. And then when I turned my head back, he said something else. And so that's the part that, you know, just as a man or as just a person of, you feel free to speak your mind, just speak it. Don't cower it away from the reaction that you're going to get. And so, yeah, I mean, if you're saying it's embarrassing, say it's embarrassing. If you're saying it to me, then say it to me. Don't, you know what I mean? Go back on it.
4: All right, meanwhile, in the postseason, the White Sox have not clinched a series at home since 1906. And, well, the wait to celebrate for their fans in Chicago, it continues. The Guardians, they're on the brink of elimination. They were down 2-0 in the fifth, with Patrick Bailey and Jose Ramirez would homer to give Cleveland the lead. Then in the sixth inning, the Guardians just exploded for 6 runs. They'd go on to win the game 9-5. Of course, the winner take all game 5 tomorrow night in Cleveland. That game's going to be on TBS. The road team has won every single game of that series thus far. And finally, LeBron James making his Sixers debut last night in Brooklyn. He even stopped to sign some autographs after warmups. That's a rare scene. And this was our first look at Philly's star-studded lineup of LeBron, Joel Embiid, Jaylen Brown, Tyrese Maxey, and BJ Edgecombe. LeBron was doing it all. Look there, the no-look pass to DJ for the slam. LeBron finished 10 points, 4 rebounds, 5 assists in 18 minutes in the loss. And Berman, it's going to take me a while to get used to seeing LeBron in that Philly blue, as I'm sure it's going to take a while for you to get used to seeing Jaylen Brown in that uniform as
3: No. I was going to say, LeBron's the least of my issues with the Philly's uniform, with the Sixers uniform. Andy Scholes, thank you very much for that. Right. Brand new hour of CNN News Central starts right now.
0: The breaking news at this hour, concerns growing overnight as Hurricane Isaias gains strength, expecting to become a major hurricane before making landfall tonight somewhere on the Gulf Coast, with major winds and potential widespread flooding. Federal forecasters about to give a new update on the storm's track. We'll bring that to you. And widespread bipartisan outrage this morning to Secretary Pete Hegseth's plan to live stream the firing squad execution of the Fort Hood shooter. Is this kind of legal theater even legal? And things get very personal and heated at the Michigan Senate debate stage.
6: You go after my mom?
7: I'm not going after your mom.
0: I'm Sarah Seidner with John Berman and Kate Baldwin. This is CNN News Central.
8: All right, so the breaking news right now is there's a new forecast and track that's coming in from the National Hurricane Center. Hurricane Isaias remains a strong Category 2 storm at this hour. Winds are topping 110 miles per hour, which is right on the edge of becoming a Category 3. Landfall is expected late tonight, early tomorrow. Along the Gulf Coast, time is running out to prepare. States of emergency have been declared in Florida, Alabama, and Georgia. Thousands are clearly evacuating. There are mandatory orders for parts of the Florida Panhandle. At gas stations, the lines long. In stores, the shelves are clearly becoming bare. The big concern going right now about this storm is the possible 9 feet of storm surge that could be seen along parts of the Florida coast. That prediction has actually increased, the storm surge prediction, in this latest forecast. Plus, as much as 15 inches of rain in some places. Let's get back to CNN's Rafael Romo. He's live this morning in Pensacola, Florida. Sun is coming up. You're already feeling some of the conditions.
9: Oh, yeah, that's for sure, Kate. We have felt significant wind gusts for the last couple of hours, and it makes sense because already, Kate, a storm force gust of 69 miles an hour has been recorded about 70 miles off the coast here. We're talking about conditions that are being impacting states like Alabama, Florida, Mississippi, and it's only going to get worse in the next 4 hours. Four counties already under mandatory evacuations, including this county where we are, Escambia, that includes Perdido Key and Pensacola Beach. Now, talking about impacts, last night I met a couple. Kate, imagine this. They were scheduled to get married Saturday night. Their rehearsal dinner was scheduled for tonight. As you can imagine, that has been canceled already. I spoke with them. They told me, hurricane or not, what matters is their love, their decision to get married, and whether they managed to do it at the beach or not, the parking lot, anywhere. They are determined to make it happen this week. And this is what they have to say.
10: He's reminded me several times that all that matters is that we're getting married. It doesn't matter who's there or what happens. And so I do think that's the most important thing.
11: I figured we were going to hold it together no matter what. And you know what? We're going to get married tomorrow or Saturday on the 10th, and we're going to make it happen. So that, you
10: it
11: know,
10: it is what
11: it
10: is.
11: It could be a backyard. It could be a parking lot, but we're going to get it done.
9: We're going to make it happen, they said. And yeah, they're completely determined to do that in spite of the conditions here. Now, we got to remember that there are states of emergency for three states, Georgia, Alabama, and here in Florida, where I am. Governor Ron DeSantis had already issued states of emergency for 25 counties in Florida. He's expected to make an announcement here in Pensacola in the next couple of hours. But yeah, this couple says, we're getting married no matter what. Now back to you.
8: All right, Rafael, thank you so much. A lot to watch in the coming hours with this storm. Appreciate it. John?
3: Overnight, Senate debates in some of the most closely watched races in the country, they got heated. In Georgia, Democratic Senator John Ossoff tried to tie Republican Congressman Mike Collins to white nationalism, pointing to Collins' son-in-law.
12: Imagine running for the U.S. Senate while neo-Nazi propaganda is disseminated to an audience of millions from your home. That's Mike Collins. And it's not just those around him. Mike Collins himself has amplified.

0: he's reminded me several times that all that matters is that we're getting married. It doesn't matter who's there or what happens. And so I do think that's the most important thing.
1: I figured we were going to hold it together no matter what. And you know what? We're going to get married tomorrow or Saturday on the 10th, and we're going to make it happen. So that, you know, it is what it is. It could be a backyard. It could be a parking lot, but we're going to get it done.
2: We're going to make it happen, they said. And yeah, they're completely determined to do that in spite of the conditions here. Now, we got to remember that there are states of emergency for three states, Georgia, Alabama, and here in Florida, where I am. Governor Ron DeSantis had already issued states of emergency for 25 counties in Florida. He's expected to make an announcement here in Pensacola in the next couple of hours. But yeah, this couple says we're getting married no matter what. Now back to you.
3: All right, Rafael, thank you so much. A lot to watch in the coming hours with this storm. Appreciate it. John?
4: Overnight, Senate debates in some of the most closely watched races in the country, they got heated. In Georgia, Democratic Senator John Ossoff tried to tie Republican Congressman Mike Collins to white nationalism, pointing to Collins' son-in-law.
5: Imagine running for the U.S. Senate while neo-Nazi propaganda is disseminated to an audience of millions from your home. That's Mike Collins. And it's not just those around him. Mike Collins himself has amplified neo-Nazi propaganda online.
6: I've condemned racism, anti-Semitism, hate. I don't care where the source is. And I tell him that too. It's wrong. We have no place in this world for that.
4: In Michigan, it was a brawl. Republican Mike Rogers brought up Abdul Sayed's mother.
7: Those programs were really, really important in catching people who were suspected of terrorists and being terrorists, committing a terrorist act. That's really, really important. And why would that bother you? Well, if you have someone in your family that might be on the
8: Are you going to go ahead and say that I'm go ahead and say it.
7: No, I'm going to say what? Did you not have family?
8: You've been tiptoeing around the whole time. Just say it.
7: No,
8: say
7: I haven't been tiptoeing it.
8: Go ahead and say it. Do you know why? Because of your policies.
7: That's so wrong.
8: That literally used surveillance. You go after my mom?
7: I'm not going after your mom. What your mom was working at, I was going after that organization that was indicted for funneling money to Al-Qaeda. Look, that's your mom. My mom worked at a local chamber of commerce. I'll put my mom up any day for that.
9: All right. We'll give you a rebuttal and we're moving away from this subject.
8: He wants this to be about anything but his own record. He's okay if the federal government
7: can't talk about
8: he's okay
7: his
8: if the federal
7: record.
8: Government spies on you. But he wants to make this about anybody else. Going after my mom, my sister. Got nothing to actually say about me.
4: With us now is Democratic Senator Lisa Blunt Rochester of Delaware, who was in Michigan with Abdul Sayed campaigning yesterday. I know you were at a debate watch party during that exchange and others last night. What was your takeaway? What was the takeaway from the people of Michigan watching an exchange like that about Abdul Sayed's mother?
10: Well, you know, first of all, thank you for having me, John. And yes, I am here in Michigan. And I can tell you the feeling in the room was electric because you really could see a strong contrast between the two candidates. As Abdul said, his focus was on Michigan, on Michiganders and their families. And his opponent, all he could do was try to use fear, try to distort. And it didn't really resonate with people because he wasn't, you know, really focused on the issues that matter to people here. And what I heard on the ground is that people are concerned, hurt, mad, sad, because of the cost of goods, everything from gas to groceries. The fact that Canada is now not our best friend, but a trading, it is palpable here on the ground that people just don't get what this administration is trying to do. And they feel that Mike will be an actual rubber stamp to what is existing. And so, again, the contrast was really clear. Somebody who cares about people here in Michigan versus someone who was just trying to get personal, who was trying to find ways to really not talk to the needs of people here in Michigan.
4: One of the issues that Abdul Sayed had in the primary was underperforming with the African-American vote, particularly in Detroit, where you are this morning. Ron-

0: Tom Brownstein, a friend of ours who writes for CNN and The Atlantic, he recently was in Detroit. Listen to what he said.
1: Look, I was in Michigan the weekend before the primary, and I was in a black church in Detroit where they were having a meeting of the statewide Al Sharpton's National Action Network. And the minister excoriated El-Sayed, said he was more concerned about Gaza than about Detroit.
0: More concerned about Gaza than Detroit. What does Abdul El-Sayed need to do to reach black voters in Detroit?
2: Well, I can tell you yesterday, leading up to the debate, we visited black small businesses, we talked to voters, and the feeling and the energy on the ground here again is very focused. People want somebody who's going to fight for them. And so his focus on taking money out of politics and putting money into people's pocketbooks that are Michiganders, as well as focusing on healthcare, really resonated. We actually had small business owners talk to us about, you know, the attacks on small businesses that they're feeling. We had folks talk to us about healthcare reform. And the black voters here, what Abdul has said is that he's not taking one vote for granted. He's working for him. And that's what he needs to do. He needs to listen, which is what he's doing. He needs to hear, and he needs to demonstrate based on all of the past work that he's done, everything from work on infant mortality to work on getting clean drinking water and helping small businesses. Mm. That's what he's done. That's what he's doing. I have to tell you one quick story that, like, because when you're here, you can really see and feel on the ground. We went into a beauty salon, and one woman was actually getting her hair done in another room, and she ran out to take video with him while she had a relaxer, a perm in her hair. She said, "My hair is burning, but I had to take some video of you." People here, the excitement is palpable, and it's because they recognize that he is the candidate who's going to stand up for them in Washington, D.C. And it's happening all across the country while Republicans are trying to moonwalk their way away from Donald Trump.
0: Secretary of Defense Pete Hegseth announced yesterday that the execution of the man who carried out the Fort Hood massacre in 2009 would be live streamed, that they were going to live stream that execution, which will take place by firing squad. What's your reaction to that?
2: You know, I think that it is one of the reasons why voters here are turned off by this administration. The chaos that we're seeing, whether it is what we just saw in New York with the shooting, and, you know, even Mike Rogers yesterday during the debate, when asked about Minneapolis, he said that probably wasn't handled well. Probably, you know. Even the thought of doing something this inhumane is characteristic of what this administration has done. And one of the reasons why across the country, I'm a vice chair of the DSCC, the organization that's charged with getting us the majority back. Across the country, we're seeing in the South, in places like Texas and Florida and South Carolina, North Carolina, candidates that are ready to win. We're seeing in the heartland, like Nebraska, Kansas, and Iowa, places we didn't expect to win. These races are close, and it's because people are seeing an administration that basically doesn't care about them. They care about their own pockets and their friends' pockets. They have a golden age for them, but they're not worrying about the American people. And that's why I believe in this election, Senate Democrats will prevail, because we want America to prevail.
0: Senator Lisa Blunt Rochester from Delaware in Detroit this morning. Thank you for being with us. Sarah?
3: And we're going to have more reaction that's been flooding in this morning after the Pentagon announced they plan to live stream a firing squad execution. Plus, she was a White House aide to President Trump who later became a key witness in the January 6th investigation. Now, the Justice Department is going after her, seeking a federal indictment. And, quote, "He wants me to lose." Brand new audio from Texas Senate candidate Ken Paxton complaining about a lack of support from a fellow Republican, Senator John Cornyn, who he defeated in the primary. Those stories and more ahead.

0: where shipping gets solved.
1: The Pentagon is now saying it's going to live stream the military's first firing squad execution since World War II. In an interview, Defense Secretary Pete Hegseth said he wants people to see the execution of Nidal Hassan, the man who killed 13 people in a mass shooting at Fort Hood in 2009.
2: He's going to get a firing squad of soldiers, as it should be, and we'll make sure that people are able to watch it, that it's public, because people need to understand that there's serious consequences for these types of things.
1: CNN senior national security reporter Haley Britsky is joining us now. There are a lot of questions about this and a lot of people asking, why is this needed? What can you tell us about this plan and any reaction that you're getting this morning?
3: Yeah, Sarah, certainly this has shocked a lot of people, the idea of live streaming a firing squad execution, and as you mentioned, the first such execution since World War II. What we know right now is a little limited. A Pentagon official saying yesterday only that the secretary was correct and, quote, it will be live streamed. We don't know where it will be live streamed, on what platforms. Certainly there are questions of what platforms would allow that sort

0: where shipping gets solved.
1: The Pentagon is now saying it's going to live stream the military's first firing squad execution since World War II. In an interview, Defense Secretary Pete Hegseth said he wants people to see the execution of Nidal Hassan, the man who killed 13 people in a mass shooting at Fort Hood in 2009.
2: He's going to get a firing squad of soldiers, as it should be, and we'll make sure that people are able to watch it, that it's public, because people need to understand that this is there's serious consequences for these types of things.
1: CNN senior national security reporter Haley Britsky is joining us now. There are a lot of questions about this and a lot of people asking, why is this needed? What can you tell us about this plan and any reaction that you're getting this morning?
3: Yeah, Sarah, certainly this has shocked a lot of people, the idea of live streaming a firing squad execution. And as you mentioned, the first such execution since World War II. What we know right now is a little limited. A Pentagon official saying yesterday only that the secretary was correct and, quote, it will be live streamed. We don't know where it will be live streamed, on what platforms. Certainly there are questions of what platforms

0: The military's first firing squad execution since World War II. In an interview, Defense Secretary Pete Hegseth said he wants people to see the execution of Nidal Hassan, the man who killed 13 people in a mass shooting at Fort Hood in 2009.
1: He's going to get a firing squad of soldiers, as it should be, and we'll make sure that people are able to watch it, that it's public, because people need to understand that there's serious consequences for these types of things.
0: CNN senior national security reporter Haley Britsky is joining us now. There are a lot of questions about this and a lot of people asking, why is this needed? What can you tell us about this plan and any reaction that you're getting this morning?
2: Yeah, Sarah, certainly this has shocked a lot of people, the idea of live streaming a firing squad execution. And as you mentioned, the first such execution since World War II. What we know right now is a little limited. A Pentagon official saying yesterday only that the secretary was correct and, quote, it will be live streamed. We don't know where it will be live streamed, on what platforms. Certainly there are questions of what platforms would allow that sort of content. So that is still something that we are asking questions about. Also, what soldiers will be carrying it out and how they will go about live streaming that. But there are a lot of reactions coming in now, and reactions from Republicans as well. Senator Tom Tillis, who we know has become an outspoken critic of Hegseth, calling it beyond disgusting, likening it what happens in Iran and under the Taliban and Afghanistan. Joe Kent, the former director of the National Counterterrorism Center under the Trump administration, who resigned just months ago, saying that it is beneath the dignity and decency of our nation, saying that it gives terrorists free propaganda that they will use to radicalize and recruit more terrorists. And we heard from Senator Chris Murphy last night as well. Let's take a listen to what he has to say.
3: I mean, that's disgusting. What is he mimicking, ISIS executions? I mean, I understand that in this country we have the death penalty, but public executions is medieval. It's frankly one of the things that we abhor about terrorist groups. And the fact that the United States is doing it, I just learned this. That is just absolutely extraordinary, galling. No matter whether you support or oppose the death penalty, public hangings and executions, that's what America has become. That's pretty extraordinary.
2: So that is the primary concern here. It's not necessarily that the death sentence is being carried out, but it's, of course, the manner in which the Pentagon says it will be handled. And I want to raise one thing that Army regulations specify, Sarah, that who can witness a military execution. It says people like a chaplain, the prisoner's counsel, if requested, a minimum of two media representatives. But it also specifically says that minors cannot witness the execution, which is something you can't enforce when you're live streaming it. So how that will be handled is a big question that has yet to be answered, Sarah.
0: I mean, many questions. Can children watch this? I mean, there are so many questions here and a lot of concern about this. Haley Britsky, thank you so much for your reporting. Kate?
4: There's new reporting of President Trump and the hundreds of trades that in his investments that he made in August, and why the White House is now defending those moves. Plus, the emotional reunions after months and months at sea. Sailors finally back home.

0: This is CNN.
1: The Justice Department is reportedly seeking a federal criminal indictment against former White House aide Cassidy Hutchinson. That's according to new reporting from Punchbowl News. And also that they are seeking to bring charges against her for allegedly lying to Congress in her testimony before the January 6th committee. You're seeing video from that day. Punchbowl News saying that prosecutors presented evidence to a federal grand jury just this week. Hutchinson, you'll remember, was the top aide to former White House Chief of Staff Mark Meadows at the end of Trump's first term. She testified in 2022 that she had heard a secondhand account. The president was so angry with Secret Service on January 6th for stopping him from going to the Capitol that he lunged and tried to grab the steering wheel in his car. Here's Hutchinson's testimony.
2: The president said something to the effect of, "I'm the effing president. Take me up to the Capitol now." To which Bobby responded, "Sir, we have to go back to the West Wing." The president reached up towards the front of the vehicle to grab at the steering wheel. Mr. Engel grabbed his arm, said, "Sir, you need to take your hand off the steering wheel. We're going back to the West Wing. We're not going to the Capitol." Mr. Trump then used his free hand to lunge towards Bobby Engel. And when Mr. Renato had recounted this story to me, he had motioned towards his clavicles.
1: Joining us now is CNN senior legal analyst Ellie Honig for more on this. Ellie, if Cassidy Hutchinson is now, these many years later, indicted on charges of lying to Congress during that testimony, what do you think the likelihood, what do you think of the charge, and how likely is it to stick?
3: Very low.

0: Kate, I think if Cassidy Hutchinson is charged with perjury, prosecutors are going to have an extraordinarily hard time making it stick. Now, you said in the intro the key phrase, which is secondhand account. This is really important. Cassidy Hutchinson did not testify that she eyewitnessed that incident in the limo. Rather, she testified that some other guy, this Secret Service agent named Tony Ornato, told her a story about what had happened in the limo. And so the question for a perjury case is simply, did Tony Ornato tell that story to Cassidy Hutchinson or not? Hutchinson says yes, as we've seen. Ornato reportedly has said, no, I didn't tell her that. Now, here's the thing. It's not a question of who's more believable as between those two. Prosecutors are going to have to show that Tony Ornato is telling the truth beyond a reasonable doubt in order to make a perjury charge stick against Cassidy Hutchinson. Ornato's a guy with some credibility issues. He's a Trump loyalist. He has had other incidents where other White House officials have said, Tony Ornato told me this thing, and then he has said, no, I didn't. So he's sort of a repeat player when it comes to this type of thing. I think prosecutors, look, you never know if a grand jury is going to indict, but I don't see any realistic way they prove Cassidy Hutchinson committed criminal perjury beyond a reasonable doubt.
1: And hello, welcome to World Sport. I'm Andy Scholes, live in Atlanta. Well, you know, winning is always nice, but winning after just years of losing certainly makes it much, much sweeter. And the Chicago White Sox, they lost more than 100 games the past three seasons, finally turned it around this year. And their fans, they've been yearning for a celebration in their home stadium. But that party is going to have to wait. The White Sox, they have not clinched a series at home since 1906. And you got multiple generations of fans that have never seen it happen. And they had high hopes that it was going to happen on Thursday. They took a 2-0 lead in the third inning against the Guardians. But Cleveland, with their backs against the wall, just kept fighting back. Patrick Bailey and Jose Ramirez would both homer in the fifth to give Cleveland the lead. Then the Guardians would explode for six runs in the sixth. They'd go on to win 9-5 to force a winner-take-all game five Saturday night in Cleveland.
2: We just want to win this series however possible, and wherever that is, you know, we'll take it. Obviously, to do it here would be special, but we knew this was going to be a grind.
3: Yeah, super exciting. I mean, the way they showed out those first two games, obviously we wanted to get it done, and maybe this is our second chance to kind of give them a good show and give them what they deserve.
1: All right, here's a look at where things stand right now. The Rays are sitting back just waiting for the winner between the Sox and the Guardians. In the National League, we got a rematch between the Dodgers and the Brewers in the NLCS. The Dodgers, they swept that series last year. That series is going to start on Sunday. And for more on the hunt for the World Series, I'm happy to be joined by my CNN colleague and baseball expert, Hannah Kaiser. Hannah, so good to see you. Let's start with that White Sox-Guardians series. You know, the road team has won every game so far. Do you think the White Sox blew their chance at this series, losing both of those games at home when they were up 2-0?
4: No, I think they certainly disappointed their fans, but they didn't blow their chance because history says that, you know, regardless of what happens over the next two games, that going up 2-0 in a series, which the White Sox did, like more than 90% of the time, or nearly 90% of the time, does mean that you win the series. The Guardians are looking to do something, which is go from being down 2-0 to advancing. That hasn't been done since the Yankees did it to them in 2017. This would only be the 11th time ever that a team that went down 0-2 in a division series ended up taking the series. So my money is still on the White Sox just because that initial lead in the series. But we've seen the White Sox rely on bullpen games. They don't have great starting pitching. And at some point that does get, you know, your bullpen gets a little bit exposed. I think that that's a difference in the postseason versus the regular season. You know, in the regular season, you're only ever playing three, maybe four games against the same team. And the thing we've seen historically in the postseason is that when you play even these five game series, the other team gets a lot of looks at your bullpen arms if you're pitching them a lot. And maybe the Guardians are getting enough looks at what the White Sox are doing out of the bullpen that they're learning the book on them. They're learning to hit them a little bit.
1: Yeah, and especially since both of these teams come from the same division where they played each other all season long. They certainly know each other more probably than any other.

0: other opponent that they have all year. But Hannah, you know, you're there in New York. You went to Yankee Stadium for the postseason games there and saw the Yankees get swept by the Rays. It's now 17 years since the Yankees have won a World Series. You know, what went wrong this time?
1: Okay, we cannot discount the fact that they were without Aaron Judge. Every team says, oh, we don't want to blame injury, but you're missing a three-time MVP, probably one of, if not the best offensive player I've ever seen play. Just in the regular season, Judge got hurt, missed nearly 100 games. He came back a little bit at the end. But if you look at the regular season, before Judge went on the injured list, the Yankees had the best offense in the American League. For the remainder of the season, after Judge went on the injury list initially with a rib injury and then with the calf injury, they were third worst in the American League. And it looked like versus Boston in that wild card, like, I wrote this, oh my gosh, they've got it figured out. They don't need Judge. They put up 18 runs in two innings against the Red Sox. But their offense really does live and die by Judge. That's actually been a problem they've had the last couple of years. I mean, every time Judge is out with injury, the offense kind of falls apart. The part that I think Yankees fans find incredibly frustrating is what happened in game two in Tampa, where they committed a bunch of errors in that first inning and then other sort of mental miscues, defensive bobbles. That kind of thing has sunk them. I mean, you know, you walk around New York, everyone's talking about the 2024 World Series against the Dodgers when they really blew it in that pivotal game. That idea that these Yankees, they don't have great fundamentals, that if you put the ball in play, if you, you know, exercise a lot of speed on the base path, that they'll put pressure on this team and they can't keep up. That's something that other teams know about the Yankees. And the idea that the Yankees can't sort of be like, okay, teams know this about us and we need to you know, not continue to be the case. I think that is a understandable frustration that Yankees fans have with Yankee management, which is like, why are we not kind of cleaning up our act in these games? Why are we not able to do something the Rays especially can do? Like, why are we, the Yankees, with the third highest payroll in the sport, why can't we at least be good at the things that the team with the third lowest payroll in the sport, the Rays, are good at, which is like, not messing up those fundamentals, knowing how to field a bunt, knowing how to lay down a bunt. So yeah. I think it's hard to say, like, this should have been their year when they were missing Aaron Judge. But the way it played out, I completely understand why Yankees fans would be like, we need to see some change.
0: Yes, yeah, so 17 years, the second longest World Series title drought in New York history. So, you know, their fans are certainly getting frustrated with that. But, you know, the Yankees, Hannah, they used to be the evil empire, you know, back in the day, you know, when they would just buy all the good players. But, you know, that title really now belongs to the Dodgers. You know, they pretty much easily took out the Braves. They're trying to be the first team to win back-to-back-to-back titles since those Yankees in the late 90s. You know, Hannah, can the Dodgers be stopped with all the talent they have?
1: Any team can be stopped. We, you know, in the regular season, we see bad teams beat good teams all the time. This will be a really interesting series. You referenced that this is a rematch of the NLCS last year when the Dodgers did sweep the Brewers. But over the last 2 years, the Dodgers and the Brewers have the best two records in baseball. So this is a real, you know, heavyweight matchup, even if the payrolls wouldn't necessarily make it look like that. Okay, Shohei Ohtani has not hit a home run since mid-August. So in the same way that the Yankees were completely missing Aaron Judge, the Dodgers, they don't have that, you know, that biggest offensive piece firing the way they would want him to be right now. I think if the Dodgers are going to be stopped, it'll be because they lose a low-scoring game. They have phenomenal pitching. In last year's NLCS, when the Brewers were swept, they were facing Blake Snell, Yoshinobu Yamamoto, Tyler Glasnow, also Shohei Ohtani at the time was pitching, but a lot of the same really, really good pitchers that it feels like the Dodgers almost stockpile and then deploy in the postseason. So you're not going to get a lot of runs on them, even though the Brewers sort of station to station small ball style has worked thus far in the postseason, it's going to be a low scoring game. But those low scoring games can benefit teams that have one really incredible pitcher like the Brewers have in Jacob Mizorowski, because you can deploy him multiple times throughout the series. So I think that the Brewers could win a Jacob Mizorowski start 1-0. The they could win the next Jacob Mizrowski start 1-0. The question is, can they piece together enough other wins throughout that series to topple the Dodgers?
0: Yeah, it just seems almost impossible to beat a Skubal, Snell, Yamamoto, Glasnow in a seven-game series. But, you know, we'll wait and see. Real quick, Hannah, give me one word. Who wins the World Series?
1: Oh, can I give you two words for what it's going to be?
0: Sure.
1: I think we're going to get a Dodgers Rays 2020 rematch, and then it goes to the Dodgers.
0: Okay. Back to back to back. We'll see. All right, Hannah, always a pleasure. Thanks so much for joining us here on World Sport.
1: Thank you.
0: All right, coming up, club football returns after a three-week break, and Manchester City is going to travel to Anfield in their first match since being found guilty of financial breaches. We're going to hear what the coach and star striker Erling Haaland have to say.

0: biggest offensive piece firing the way they would want him to be right now. I think if the Dodgers are going to be stopped, it'll be because they lose a low scoring game. They have phenomenal pitching. In last year's NLCS, when the Brewers were swept, they were facing Blake Snell, Yoshinobu Yamamoto, Tyler Glasnow, also Shohei Ohtani at the time was pitching, but a lot of the same really, really good pitchers that it feels like the Dodgers almost stockpile and then deploy in the postseason. So you're not going to get a lot of runs on them, even though the Dodgers or the Brewers sort of station to station small ball style has worked thus far in the postseason, it's going to be a low scoring game. But those low scoring games can benefit teams that have one really incredible pitcher like the Brewers have in Jacob Mizorowski, because you can deploy him multiple times throughout the series. So I think that the Brewers could win a Jacob Mizorowski start 1-0. They could win the next Jacob Mizorowski start 1-0. The question is, can they piece together enough other wins throughout that series to topple the Dodgers?
1: Yeah, it just seems almost impossible to beat a Skubal, Snell, Yamamoto, Glasnow in a seven-game series. But, you know, we'll wait and see. Real quick, Hannah, give me one word. Who wins the World Series?
0: Oh, can I give you two words for what it's going to be?
1: Sure.
0: I think we're going to get a Dodgers-Rays 2020 rematch, and then it goes to the Dodgers.
1: Okay. Back to back to back. We'll see. All right, Hannah, always a pleasure. Thanks so much for joining us here on World Sport.
0: Thanks.
1: All right, coming up, club football returns after a three-week break, and Manchester City is going to travel to Anfield in their first match since being found guilty of financial breaches. We're going to hear what the coach and star striker Erling Haaland have to say.

0: Welcome back. Well, two Premier League heavyweights are on a collision course this weekend. Liverpool and Manchester City, you know, would have always been a big deal. From 2017 to 2025, no other team finished on top. But in the wake of the league's announcement that City are guilty of more than 100 breaches of their financial regulations, this is now a grudge match. Liverpool, they finished second to City during the period that was investigated. They also lost a cup final to City in 2016. You know, so would they have won more trophies at Anfield if City hadn't been cooking the books? Well, their fans certainly think so. Now, City have lodged an appeal, but if the case goes against them, they're in some serious trouble. They could be looking at losing their titles, a fine, points deductions, or possibly even expulsion from the league. And for the first time, their coach Enzo Maresca, who only just arrived at the club, and their star Erling Haaland, they've been speaking about the situation.
1: We have to stick together. We have to stay with each other, and we have to stay positive. And no matter what happens in life, we always have to have a smile. So we have to stay positive, look ahead, and try to win football games, and then try to enjoy the situation. And as I said, we have to stick together, and we have to spread the love to each other. So, stick together and enjoy the ride and smile.
2: I care a lot about City, I have to say. I care a lot about

0: are on a collision course this weekend. Liverpool and Manchester City, you know, would have always been a big deal. From 2017 to 2025, no other team finished on top. But in the wake of the league's announcement that City are guilty of more than 100 breaches of their financial regulations, this is now a grudge match. Liverpool, they finished second to City during the period that was investigated. They also lost a cup final to City in 2016. You know, so would they have won more trophies at Anfield if City hadn't been cooking the books? Well, their fans certainly think so. Now, City have lodged an appeal, but if the case goes against them, they're in some serious trouble. They could be looking at losing their titles, a fine, points deductions, or possibly even expulsion from the league. And for the first time, their coach Enzo Maresca, who only just arrived at the club, and their star Erling Haaland, they've been speaking about the situation.
1: We have to stick together. We have to stay with each other, and we have to stay positive. And no matter what happens in life, we always have to have a smile. So we have to stay positive, look ahead, and try to win football games, and then try to enjoy the situation. And as I said, we have to stick together, and we have to spread the love to each other. So yeah, stick together and enjoy the ride and smile.
2: I care a lot about City, I have to say. I care a lot about the fans, because I'm a fan myself, and I feel with them as well.
3: Personally, I'm very calm, to be honest. The club has been quite clear. We trust completely the club, so we understand the noise, but the focus for us is just what we can control, and we can control just the football side.
4: And how about the players? I know you've spoken to them, you've seen them since they've returned. What's the mood like amongst the players? And you know, because we have got these two really big games, haven't we? How do you assess the feeling amongst the
3: No, the feeling is fantastic, to be honest. The players, they are excited for the next two games. But especially they are excited because in this moment, you know, we are top of the league. So the players, they are just focused on, you know, on that. They know that what we can control is the football side. So they are not worried at all about different things. They know they are professional. They know that the noise is there, but they don't care too much about the noise. They are just focused on, in this moment, how we can beat Liverpool. How we can, you know, together with the fans, we can try to win in Anfield.
0: All right, in the meantime, the German Bundesliga is also back this weekend. Just one match kicking things off on Friday, but it is a big one. Borussia Dortmund looking to continue their perfect start to the season as they host Werder Bremen. Champions Bayern, they're 2 points back. The Bavarians, they travel to Augsburg on Saturday. For more on, I'm happy to be joined right now by the head of football for Bild, Christian Falk. Christian, thank you so much for being with us. So Borussia Dortmund, they've won all six games, scoring 17 goals. They conceded just four. Yep. In your mind, what's been the key to this perfect start?
5: Hello, Andy. Yeah, it's interesting for Bayern Munich as well, because they are second in the league and they're not used to it. But, you know, the Niko Kovac, it's a former coach of Bayern Munich, and he built a team in Dortmund, which is not playing good football like in the past. They're playing very pragmatic. They're winning their matches, and that's a little bit the DNA of Bayern Munich. So this year, we hope to have an exciting championship with Borussia Dortmund, and it would be good for the league that Dortmund will win on Friday, and Bayern Munich has a little pressure on the next match, and we're looking forward to it.
0: Yeah, so Dortmund on top of the table for the first time since May of 2023, but you talked about it a little bit there, but you know, can they keep it up and challenge Bayern, you know, for the title?
5: At the end, everybody knows that just Bayern Munich can beat themselves. They have the better squad, they have the better stars, they're very constant. But you know, Bayern Munich has an eye on the Champions League this season. They want to win it very hardly. It was very close in the last season. And that's perhaps the chance of Borussia Dortmund, that many, many years Bayern Munich is winning the championship in a row. Just Leverkusen brought it once. And so Bayern Munich wants to win the Champions League. And perhaps if they're getting tired a little bit in the league, you bring the second row, the stars from the bench. in the league. And you know, if Harry Kane is not playing

0: Michael Olise is not playing. It's a team. Yes, they can compete in the Bundesliga with every team, but there is the superstars, and without them, it's always a little bit close. So let's see what they do in the Champions League, and that's a big chance of Borussia Dortmund.
1: Yeah, and Bayern Munich, they face a tricky trip to Augsburg on Saturday after crushing Union Berlin 7-0. Do you expect to see more of those big time wins for Bayern?
0: Yes, Augsburg, it seems that it's a small town, it's a small team. But at the end, Bayern Munich was winning 27 matches in a row last season and the year before. And the only team which end the series was Augsburg. They were winning in Munich. It was an exciting game, and it was not a lucky punch, It was 15-15 at shoots on the goal. So you see, they can be dangerous, and they will always be dangerous when they play also in Augsburg. So we have to look. After national break, Bayern Munich, nearly every player was away on the national team. It's not that easy to get in the flow, and Augsburg had a little rest, so also a dangerous match for Bayern Munich.
1: Yeah, and Harry Kane, he looks to extend his stay at Bayern through 2029. How big of a boost do you think, Christian, that would be for the club and its Champions League ambitions?
0: Yeah, this is a very, very important personality. Harry Kane is in talks with Bayern Munich at the moment. There have been talks also during the national breaks. His father and his brother, the agents, were in talks with Bayern Munich, and they succeed. So there's agreement that the contract will be 2029 or 1 year more. These are the last details in the moment to clear if he get an exit clause or not. But every side knows that they will get a new contract, that they get a signing. He will be still one of the top earners of Bayern Munich, and everybody is very, very happy to have such a superstar in the Bundesliga. And that's also good because, sometimes they call us a farmers league, but we have Harry Kane. Can Harry Kane play in a farmer league? I don't think so.
1: Right. Yeah, I'm sure. Yeah, fans certainly happy that he's going to be sticking around. Christian Falk, thank you so much for joining us here on World Sport. Looking forward to doing it again in the near future. All right, LeBron James didn't get to see his favorite NFL team, the Cowboys, get embarrassed Thursday night, and that's because he was busy making his 76ers debut. So, how did he look in the Philly Blue? We'll have that coming up.

0: deal package.
1: Welcome back. Well, it is just hard being a Dallas Cowboys fan. They just had a big emotional win over the Texans on Sunday. They were coming home against a winless Bucs team that had undrafted rookie free agent Jalen Daniels starting at quarterback. He was making just his first ever NFL start for injured Baker Mayfield Thursday night. But in typical Cowboys fashion, they found a way to lose this game. The Bucs' Bucky Irving just running wild in this one here in the third quarter. Bust this run for a 72-yard gain. Bucky finished with 165 yards rushing and two touchdowns. The very next play of that drive, Emeka Egbuka, he would run it in to score. That gave the Bucs a 14-10 lead. The Cowboys, they were down 14 in the fourth quarter, tried to rally. Down 8 with under 90 seconds to go. Dak Prescott's pass knocked up into the air. It's intercepted. Owner Jerry Jones, George Pickens, not happy, as that interception sealed the 24-16 loss. And as Dak was walking to the locker room, a stadium employee or a driver there said embarrassing to him. He didn't like that, and here's what he had to say about it at his post-game press conference.
2: You know, when he said it, I just happened to look at him. And at that point, you know, he looked away, didn't look, and then when I turned my head back, he said something else. And so that's the part that, you know, just as a man or as just a person of, you feel free to speak your mind, just speak it. Don't cower it away from the reaction that you're going to get. And so, yeah, I mean, if you're saying it's embarrassing, say it's embarrassing. If you're saying it to me, then say it to me. Don't, you know what I mean? Go back on it.
1: Hey, meanwhile, LeBron James making his Sixers debut last night in Brooklyn, and he even stopped to sign some autographs after warmups, which is a rare scene. And this was our first look at the Philly's star-studded lineup of LeBron, Joel Embiid, Jaylen Brown, Tyrese Maxey, and Vijay Edgecombe. And LeBron was doing it all there. The no-look pass to Vijay for the slam. LeBron finished 10 points, 4 rebounds, and 5 assists in 18 minutes in the loss. World Sport will be right back after a quick break.

0: Business is our business.
1: Welcome back. Well, one of the great moments in Olympics history happened not too far from this studio right here in Atlanta. It was 30 years ago in 1996. Muhammad Ali, with his body spasming with Parkinson's disease, lit the flame for the Summer Games. Now, plans have recently been unveiled for the 2028 torch relay, which is going to connect Atlanta to Los Angeles. Now, the former Olympic swimming champion Janet Evans famously handed the torch to Ali back in 1996, and she's proud to announce that the relay will once again start in Atlanta.
2: That night in Atlanta in 1996, when Ali lit the cauldron, was, I think, the greatest Olympic moment in history. And I think what Ali taught us that evening was what the Olympics stand for, which is to show up, to be your best, to do something, to put yourself in front of the world and on a world stage and do the best you can. And I think that's something that I really carry with me every day and why I still love this movement, why I still love the Olympic Games, because there's going to be a lot of athletes that win medals, but the Olympics really are about bringing people together, about inspiring them, and about showing up and doing your best. And no one did that better that evening than Muhammad Ali. And I think we carry that with us. And so for me, this city, these Olympic Games that were here in Atlanta will always be special to me for that. And it was really what taught me to be a true Olympian. I would give up every single medal to carry the torch and pass it to Muhammad Ali again. Winning medals is great. It's the result of a lot of hard work, but carrying that forward and inspiring people and helping people and making people better, that's what he showed us that evening, and that's what I learned that evening. And so I realized that I can keep all these medals, but my platform is really to help inspire and help to make it a better place.
3: Los Angeles 28.
2: It's really great to be the chief athlete officer at LA 28. I get to sit at the table every day as our organizing committee makes decisions that affect athletes. And it's really fun to be able to say, hey, that's wonderful, but did you think of it this way? And have you seen it through the eyes of an athlete? And I have an incredible team. We have 40 Olympians and Paralympians working at LA 28 to do just that, to be a part of what we're doing, to see everything from the eyes of an athlete. Because we can have a lot of people planning a lot of things, but until you live in the shoes of an athlete for the day, it's really hard to understand what it feels like, what your mindset is as you try to find your bus, what you want in your breakfast, you know, how you want your bed to feel, right? And so those are things that we at LA 28 with our athlete department really work on every day. So I'm hopeful that when the athletes of the world come to Los Angeles for our games, their experience will be everything they deserve for the biggest sporting day of their lives.
1: All right, and that's going to do it for this edition of World Sport. I'm Andy Schultz in Atlanta. Connect the World is next after a quick break.

0: It's really great to be the chief athlete officer at LA 28. I get to sit at the table every day as our organizing committee makes decisions that affect athletes. And it's really fun to be able to say, hey, that's wonderful, but did you think of it this way? And have you seen it through the eyes of an athlete? And I have an incredible team. We have 40 Olympians and Paralympians working at LA 28 to do just that, to be a part of what we're doing, to see everything from the eyes of an athlete. Because we can have a lot of people planning a lot of things, but until you live in the shoes of an athlete for the day, it's really hard to understand what it feels like, what your mindset is as you try to find your bus, what you want in your breakfast, you know, how you want your bed to feel, right? And so those are things that we at LA 28 with our athlete department really work on every day. So I'm hopeful that when the athletes of the world come to Los Angeles for our games, their experience will be everything they deserve for the biggest sporting day of their lives.
1: All right, and that's going to do it for this edition of World Sport. I'm Andy Schultz in Atlanta. Connect the World is next after a quick break.

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1: Well, any moment now, the U.S. Secretary of Homeland Security

0: This is CNN.
1: Well, any moment now, the U.S. Secretary of Homeland Security will be holding a news conference with ICE officials. There's been a series of controversies involving that organization, and if they discuss the most recent shooting in New York, we will bring that to you live. It is 9 a.m. in Washington, 5 p.m. here in Abu Dhabi. I'm Becky Anderson from our Middle East programming headquarters. You're watching Connect the World. Also coming up, energy experts sound the alarm over the potential impact on oil production as a hurricane closes in on the United States coast. And just 6 weeks to U.S. midterm elections as several Senate candidates take to the stage to debate. We are just 30 minutes away from the start of trade on Wall Street this Friday. And if futures are any indication, we are looking at a slightly higher open. More on that in 30 minutes. I want to begin with a powerful hurricane that is barreling towards the U.S. Gulf Coast, posing a serious risk for the country's oil refining hub. Evacuation orders have been issued for a number of counties in both Alabama and Florida as the hurricane is strengthened into a Category 3. Forecasts predict hurricane force winds will arrive as early as Friday afternoon to parts of Florida. Major oil producers, including Shell, Chevron and BP, have evacuated non-essential personnel from oil platforms in the Gulf and have curtailed production. And this comes, of course, as America's emergency oil stockpile is at its lowest level since 1982. CNN's Rafael Romo across the latest, joining me live from Pensacola Beach in Florida. Rafael, how are things looking there?
2: Yeah, the first effects of Hurricane Isaias are being felt here in Pensacola. Becky, we have felt significant winds over the last several hours. Rain is on and off. And just in the last hour, the hurricane reached Category 3 with sustained winds of 120 miles an hour. Just a few moments ago, Florida Governor Ron DeSantis said that this is a major event in a media briefing to discuss the preparations that the state has taken already. And let me tell you, this started very, very early. I was surprised by the fact that the winds, the rain on and off started being felt before sunrise here in Pensacola. And that's because the system is not as organized as other hurricanes that we have seen in the past. And yes, there are emergency declarations in three states, including Florida here where we are, but also Georgia and Alabama. And the next few hours, these conditions are going to worsen a lot. As you can see behind me, the ocean water is already chopping. You can see the palm trees behind me beginning to sway. The governor said that yes, you need to be concerned about the wind. You need to be concerned about the powerful rains. But also, the governor said, something that people need to remember is that the surge is going to be a growing risk, a life-threatening risk in the next few hours, especially when we get to the evening hours when the hurricane is expected to make landfall. Also, you got to remember, Becky, that this is only the first hurricane to expected to make landfall here in this part of the United States and in the country as a whole over the last couple of years. Becky?
1: Good to have you. Thank you. And we're going to get back to this story, its impact, potential impact on oil production and prices in the

0: next couple of hours. I want to get our viewers now to Washington, though. The U.S. Secretary of Homeland Security is holding a news conference
1: politicians
0: with
1: that
0: ICE
1: put
0: officials.
1: Criminals
0: Let's
1: in
0: listen
1: front
0: in.
1: Of law-abiding citizens. When you have sanctuary cities and sanctuary politicians, you endanger the safety of the public. That's not a secret. That is exactly what takes place. And just for an example, in New York alone, since January 20th of 2025 to September of this year, we have leveled 14,766 detainers for the state of New York. That means individuals that are locked up, that have extensive criminal backgrounds, that the state of New York has in custody. We've asked for 14,766 detainers to be honored because these are illegals that should never be released back on the streets. Silence, absolute silence is what we've got from New York off of those retainers. To give you a perspective, those 14,766 detainers on criminals that are currently locked up, it represents 47,750 felony charges. So you have to ask yourself, why would they release these individuals back onto the streets? They're illegals. They have no right to be back into the United States. They've committed a crime. We know that they're the worst of the worst. And through ICE and DHS, our men and women out there every day, we're enforcing our nation's laws. We're not picking and choosing which laws to enforce like these sanctuary politicians. We're enforcing our nation's laws. Why is that controversial? Why would that be controversial? We should all want law and order on our streets. Here in a little bit, Marcos is going to lay out who this gentleman actually is. And keep in mind, just last week, two NYPD officers, the finest, and I mean that sincerely, the president has made this very clear, NYPD officers are some of the finest officers we have out there. Just last week, one was stabbed 7 times by illegals. One that we had a detainer on that New York released. Both had extensive criminal backgrounds. Did the mayor of New York say anything about that? Did the individuals that's in the streets demanding justice for this criminal that we picked up yesterday, did anybody come out for the officer that was stabbed 7 times by these criminals? Not a word was said. Not a word was said by the mayor, not a word was said by the governor, not a word was said by the individuals that supposedly want justice on their streets. They're absolutely silent when an NYPD officer was stabbed 7 times from known criminals that was released back on the streets by New York after we put a detainer on the individual. Their background, the individual's background, just to give you a little bit of information on who the individuals were that stabbed the NYPD officers. One was charged with reckless endangerment, reckless driving, unlawful fleeing from a police officer in a motor vehicle, possession of burglary tools, criminal possession of controlled substance, criminal possession of weapon involving a loaded firearm, and second-degree weapons charges. That's one. Once again, released back on the streets by New York. The second individual, criminal possession of stolen property, possession of burglar tools, grand larceny, and criminal possession of weapon. Once again, we had detainers, and they were released back on the streets. That was October of 2025. A year later, they almost took the life of NYPD officers. The outrage should be the same. If you actually want justice, you should want justice for actually everyone. It's shameful that you have a mayor that goes out there and puts criminals over law-abiding citizens. That's why today in this press conference, I'm going to let Marcos Charles come up and tell you exactly who this individual is. Then I'll return back to the mic after that.
2: Thank you, sir. Good morning. This individual yesterday decided to not comply with lawful orders given by federal law enforcement officers, ICE officers, good men and women that are out there every day enforcing immigration laws. They are out there looking for an individual by the name of Oscar Bregal. Mr. Bregal was a target of an HSI investigation. Mr. Bregal is associated with a gang in New York. Mr. Bregal has evaded law enforcement before when we attempted to arrest him in September. Mr. Bregal has charges in New York for robbery, grand larceny, theft, armed with a deadly weapon, conviction. Oh, excuse me. Forcible theft, grand larceny in the fourth, and property taken from person at class E felony. And on April 5th, 2025, he was sentenced to 5 years of probation for that. We had a detainer on him, but he's now in custody after the actions that were taken yesterday by our ICE officers. Mr. Bregal is that subject of that investigation from HSI involved the shooting of CBP officer 2 years ago, I believe in the Lincoln Heights area. He's known, the gang that he runs with is known for theft using weapons and mopeds. Yesterday, we attempted to arrest Mr. Bregal. In the attempt, we used our vehicles to block him in. Mr. Bregal refused lawful orders to exit his vehicle. He then accelerated his vehicle, smashing into two of our government ICE vehicles, and then weaponized his vehicle and proceeded to accelerate going towards other officers. Our officers, using their training and believing that their life and the life of the partners and general public were in danger, used their training and fired weapons. Mr. Bregal was struck by one of the bullets or fragments superficially in the neck. He stopped his vehicle. We arrested him, rendered first aid, and then took him to the hospital. Because of Mr. Bregal's lengthy criminal history and known fleeing, we placed him in a detention facility outside of the state of New York. We will continue to prosecute this individual to the fullest. We will continue to place him in removal proceedings, and we will continue to try to remove him from this country as quickly as possible following his charges. Thank you.
3: I want to reiterate a couple of things. One, DHS, through all our 80,000 law enforcement agencies, through HSI, ERO, CBP, ICE, and all our other components, we go after the worst of the worst every single day. Every single day. Our goal is to get them off the streets. If sanctuary politicians refuse to take care of their own streets, President Trump has made it very clear, we will. This individual is a threat to our community. As you heard, we had a detainer on him. He was on probation. The state of New York knew he was illegal, and they chose to release him back into the streets and into the community. He also was known to be affiliated with a gang that was associated with shooting a CBP officer last year. We have belief that Oscar has either indirect or direct knowledge of the shooting, and that's why he became a target. When we tried to pick him up in September, he fled. We did not pursue him. In this particular case, we had taken all the precautions to keep him from fleeing. He went ahead and fled because of the safety. We escalated, or because of his escalation, we had to use force. I want to push back on a couple of things. The mayor yesterday did a press conference and, by the way, only took one question. I can assure you I'll take questions. It'll be more than one. He said that ICE, quote, has killed more of our neighbors than they claim to save. That's a direct quote from the mayor last night. ICE has killed more of our neighbors than they claim to save. Just for a record here, right now, ICE has in detention 258 illegals that are not wanted for murder charges. Just in New York alone. I'm speaking facts. The mayor speaks with political tone. His words are dangerous and incite hostility. It doesn't help. I spoke to the mayor several times last night. He was wanting us to release this individual back onto the streets. President Trump actually got involved and said that we would release him to New York's finest. If NYPD wants to take the charges and pursue the charges, we'll be happy to release him into the custody of NYPD. I shared that with the mayor. The mayor once again said, we will not be detaining him. Wanted us to walk away and allow this dangerous criminal back onto the streets. Once again, the mayor was completely silent last week when his own NYPD officer was stabbed 7 times by 2 criminals that they had released back into the streets. You didn't see the outrage that he spoke from a podium last night from, but he wants to go after ICE for enforcing our nation's laws. He used words like New Yorkers by describing Oscar as a New Yorker. I'm sorry, he's from the Dominican Republic. He came in this country illegally a few years ago, and ever since he's come in, he's committed crime and crime after crime. Well, our records show that he may only have been in the country for 3 years. Of course, he came underneath the Biden administration. And he has 3 years of extensive criminal activity. You're going to call that a New Yorker? I think that's a far cry. He said that ICE is rotten to the core. Really? Men and women at ICE each day are enforcing the laws that he refuses to enforce. We arrest thousands weekly that are criminals going after the worst of the worst, and he turns a blind eye to it and won't even stand up for his own NYPD officers that, by the way, protect him every single day. He said he wants to abolish ICE. Well, Mayor, if you abolish ICE, who's going to take the criminals off the streets of your own town? Who's going to take the murderers and the thieves and the gangbangers? Who's going to take them off the streets because you're not allowing NYPD officers to do it, and they want to? As I'll say again, the president has made it very clear, NYPD are the finest out there. He loves them. He loves our men and women in law enforcement. We would love to work with New Yorkers. We would love to work with the city. We'd love to work with the state. In fact, last night I was on the phone with the governor, and the governor said that they would help us with over 100 different criminals that are in the state illegally if we would just give them notice. And I said, well, Governor, send me a list of who you're willing to help us with. What crimes are you willing to help us with? If you'll send me that list, I tell you what, we would love your assistance. In fact, if they would just honor the detainers that we put out, you'd see less and less of ICE. If they'd work with us, we would love to, but we're going to pursue every single day to get the worst of the worst. If you enter this country illegally, if you commit a crime and you're illegal here, we are going to pursue you. We're going to hunt you down. We'll arrest you, and we will send you back. What we would welcome the cooperation of the state of New York. I asked the governor for her assistance after she said that they would assist us already with over 100 different criminal or crimes. When I said help us, my words that came back to me were, well, right now we need to put a pause on enforcement. No, we're not putting a pause on enforcement. I'm sorry, we're not. In fact, I'm not sorry. Our job is to enforce the nation's laws and go after the worst of the worst, and our men and women do a dang good job at it every single day, and we will not stop doing our job. When the mayor uses language like he used last night, yet he's silent when his own officer gets stabbed. By the way, those two individuals from the Dominican Republic too, just to make the connection. He's silent on that, but yet he throws a, as I would say in Oklahoma, a ringtail fit about this criminal. It's hypocrisy. It's not actually truthful. It's all about show and tell. It's political theater, and he knows it, and hopefully the public knows it. With that, I'll stop, and I'll open up for questions. Go ahead.
4: Thank you, Secretary. Priscilla Alvarez with CNN. Can you elaborate further on what exactly unfolded when this targeted enforcement operation happened? Marcos Ramos discussed that there was lawful orders that were given, and that his vehicle was boxed in. How did that all unfold to the point where an agent, at least one agent, discharged 7 rounds, and was the agent aware that there was a 5-year-old in the vehicle at that time?
3: The details we gave out are the details as far as I can go. As in all these shootings, we allow the FBI and HSI to do the investigation. The investigation will come on, will continue to move as more details come out, and we're ready to present the findings. We'll release them. But as far as the details, all we're able to give out is the details we have now. I will say this about the 5-year-old child. As a father of 6, I would never endanger my kids. My job as a father is to protect my family, and I will die doing that every day. We wasn't aware the child was in the car, I can tell you that. But do you know who was? Oscar. Oscar knew he had a child in his car. Oscar chose to accelerate at a high rate of speed and ram 2 different vehicles as appears to be going towards officers. And so the public outcry should be also towards this criminal, this thug, this gangbanger, this possible murderer. The outrage should be with him for endangering the 5-year-old. The focus on what took place is absolutely absurd. As I said before, no one's throwing a fit. The news may have covered it. I didn't see any coverage about but very little. Sure didn't see any news conferences on the NYPD officer that was stabbed 7 times by 2 Dominican Republic criminals that were in the country illegally. But yet there's a lot of attention on this thug with extensive criminal history that we were serving a lawful warrant on that had already evaded us once before.
4: Are you concerned that many of these enforcement operations, or rather not many, but that there are, that they are ending with an agent discharging a weapon?
3: I think your words by saying many is absolutely false. As I said, we arrest thousands every day, the worst of the worst. I say every day, every week. The worst of the worst. You guys don't cover all those. You cover just the ones. And this guy, can anybody deny that he was a criminal? Can anybody say he wasn't the worst of the worst? We were anticipating that he may try to flee because he did one time already in September when we tried to serve him. We took every precaution we could possibly take, but we cannot completely predict someone's behavior. He had a fight or flight mentality, and he chooses to flee and fight. That's not a smart decision to make. We had gave lawful orders, as Marcos had said, as we approached the car. That was information that we were able to give. He chose not to listen. Yes. So here first.
5: Luke Barr. Thank you, Mr. Secretary. Luke Barr with ABC News. Were the officers wearing body-worn cameras, and will you,
3: yes.
5: Will you release the footage?
3: As the investigation moves forward, we'll release the information, but yes, there was body cameras, and they were on. Yes, and then I'll go to you next.
6: Secretary yes. Miles Miller, Bloomberg News. I wonder, you know, you see the videos from what happened. A number of the agents are in plain clothes, and the vehicles are unmarked vehicles. By looking at that, was it clear, do you believe it was clear to the subject that he was being stopped by ICE? And, you know, you talk about the nature of this investigation, and it's starting in September.
3: No, it started way before that.
6: Sure.
3: He fled once before in September.
6: You talk about the nature of surveillance. If agents are, you know, doing this work to find this individual, how would they not know that a child is in the car?
3: Well, I can't speak to that. That's an investigation. But I can say when you're doing an undercover investigation, you're definitely not in a marked car and uniform police. State police offers that operates the same way. NYPD offers that operates the same way. Every federal agency, every agency out there, be it local, state, or county, operates with undercover officers. That's what we do, and we do it the best. I think Marcos Charles said it very clear. We identified ourselves and gave lawful orders as we approached the vehicle. So there was no question he would have known who was approaching. Not to mention, he knew he was wanted. He had fled once. He knew he was wanted. It wasn't like it was unexpected to him. When you flee, especially for a criminal like him, he knows that officers aren't going to give up on him. That's for sure. So this wasn't a surprise. I know he knew his day was coming. Yes, ma'am.
7: Thank you so much. Rebecca Santana from the Associated Press. Can you clarify any further details on the shooting, specifically how many officers opened fire? Was it
3: once again,
7: one?
3: That investigation will still be coming. I can't give all those details. We're still the investigation is going on, led by FBI and HSI.
7: Got it. Okay.
3: Yes.
8: Thank you. Julia Ainslie with NBC News. I wanted to ask you about another incident that happened near New York yesterday in New Jersey. There's a video of a family where a father who, as I understand it from your DHS spokespeople, had traffic infractions. He is targeted. The family is screaming, trying to keep the father from going. The mother, or a female passenger in the video, appears to be the mother, is also taken into custody. We understand not because she was the target, but because she was interfering with the arrest. There are two screaming children on the sidewalk. Time and time again, you'll hear some people say these arrests are another form of family separation. And then we also hear from DHS, these families have a choice to deport together. But when you watch these videos, it's clear there's not a conversation happening about whether or not these parents are taking their children. I wonder if you could speak to that video, if you've seen it, and more broadly, to what's happening when we see parents who are arrested while children are protesting them. Are there plans for where these children are going? And are parents really given the choice in that moment about whether or not they could go into family detention or not?
3: I'm not familiar with the case. I've been dealing with this one. But I think you said he was wanted for trafficking?
8: Traffic infractions.
3: Traffic infractions. Okay. I haven't seen the case, and so it's hard for me to speak on this. But I will say when we are making an arrest. If there's someone that's interfering, then we, in the arrest, in a federal operation, then we will detain that individual if they're interfering with it. If the individual that's in the vehicle, maybe in this case, was also, may not have been a target, but was also in the country illegally, it's called a collateral criminal, that it may not be the target, but the person's still in the country legally, we're not going to just release the individual. We will hold the individual and we'll give them an option to allow the kids to go with them once the scene is secured. We didn't see the whole video. I haven't seen the video at all, but you probably didn't see the whole video. Once the scene is secure, once we settle everything down, we figure out who is who, then we'll start having communications with the individual. When we're in the middle of the operation, it's very chaotic. You got to assume every time we're approaching a car that there could be criminal behavior. There's a fight or flight mentality. We see it over and over again. So once it is secure, once everything is calm, then we'll start having the conversation. Who are these kids? Are they really with the individual? Keep in mind, the Biden administration released 450,000 kids into this country that we're still looking for. We have found over 150, and there's a large portion of them that were trafficked. So just because they say they're their kids, we want to make sure it is their kids. Once we can identify them, we will give them an option to be held together as a family unit. We have family housing. I was just at one just recently in Alexandria, Louisiana, very nice family housing where we keep units together. If they choose not to stay as a family, then we'll make sure that there is a secure place for the children to go to. We're not releasing them just to anybody. We'll either put them into state custody or to a known relative that is a secured area that we can follow up and not just release them to someone we don't know, because what we don't want to happen is these children to be trafficked. So we are very cautious. Underneath President Trump's leadership, we have a very strong base on making sure that we keep children safe, unlike the Biden administration.
8: Can I ask a quick follow-up? Public data on arrest and detention has not been released since July 20th. When can we see that data?
3: What information are you talking about?
8: ICE detention data.
3: Well, I've said this multiple times. What is statute? We'll release.
4: Mr. Secretary, on New York, Have the agents been interviewed, and are they on administrative leave given that a weapon was discharged?
3: Well, anytime that a weapon is discharged in a shooting, typically we do put people on administrative leave while the investigation is going, and that they'll be on administrative leave until the investigation is completed. Have they been interviewed? I don't know. This was unfolding last night. As I said, there was a lot of moving parts. I spoke multiple times to the president, multiple times to the governor, multiple times to the mayor. And I'm just going to circle back to this. It is shameful that we're giving this particular case so much attention when this was a thug, absolute worst of the worst. And this attention wasn't given even close when we had an NYPD officer that was stabbed 7 times by also 2 thugs that should have never been back on the streets, because those individuals, we had detainers on, at least one of them we had detainers on, and they both had extensive backgrounds. I just want everything to be treated the same, and it should be treated the same. And unfortunately, we're giving so much attention to this thug that was a true threat to society, to the point that we had to put him to a more secured facility outside of New York. So he's not even in the state of New York anymore, because we wanted to make sure he was in a highly secured facility because of the threat that he has and his history of evading police.
9: Where is he?
3: That I won't release.
6: As you ramp up the pace of deportations.
3: Why do you say ramp up the pace?
6: Okay,
3: you do your job every day. That's a narrative. I'm going to push back on this real quick. That's a narrative that you guys have said that we're ramping up to the midterm elections. We're not ramping up anything. We're doing our job every day. That's all we do. This whole narrative that says we're ramping up, where'd that come from? Was there an email that you guys read? There wasn't. Was there something, because just, I think it was last week that you guys were accusing of saying that we're dialing down enforcement in certain areas. I'm going, no, we're not. We're consistently doing our job every day. We pursue the worst, regardless if it's Sunday, regardless if it's Monday, regardless if it's Christmas, regardless if it's Thanksgiving, regardless if it's on a Saturday. We are pursuing the worst of the worst every day. There is no ramp up. There is no drawdown. We're doing our job.
6: As deportations continue, are you going to continue using the planes that were purchased and during the prior DHS administration? And
3: have
6: are you
3: no idea what that has to do with the worst of the worst?
6: I'd imagine you'd be deporting.
3: All you're doing here is you're trying to take this to someplace else because you know that we arrested the worst of the worst last night, and you're trying to bring up something else that's controversial. This is what I hate about fake news. You guys, when we're doing a press conference or something, you guys want to completely steer away when you realize that this isn't someone that you should be defending, and you bring up something as ridiculous as that.
6: I'm just saying,
3: I'm not even going to entertain your question, because that's not what we're here for. That's not what we're here for. If you want to ask something that's pertaining to what we're having this press conference for, I'll be happy to do that. Okay? I'll take this last question, because that wasn't even a question. Yes.
7: Can you confirm the existence of a surge operation in California?
3: There is no surge. I keep saying this. We're doing the worst. We're going after the worst of the worst. We're serving warrants and individuals that are on final orders. That's what we're doing.
7: No specific surge in California.
3: No, there's no specific surge. We're doing our job every day.
7: Anything in response? I mean, I'm sure you've seen the comments from the governor and from.
3: I know they accuse us of doing job site raids and farm raids. And there's some videos out on TikTok. And you look at TikTok and you go, well, there's people leaving the farm, but there's no ICE agents around. We're serving warrants and final orders. And this whole surge, we may go to certain areas when we have a high level of threat, like we did in New York 30 days ago, when we do a surge and we're trying to arrest the worst of the worst, which no one knew that we were even there. We announced it afterwards, Operation Rotten Apple. You guys remember that one? But we're not doing it to do necessarily job site enforcements. We're doing it to get the worst of the worst off the streets, because we've seen this criminal activity continue to grow in sanctuary cities and sanctuary states. The problem with that is it doesn't stay. The criminal activity doesn't stay in the sanctuary cities or the sanctuary states. It doesn't stay there. It bleeds over to other neighborhoods. It bleeds over to other states. It bleeds over to other areas that they don't want this criminal activity. The elected officials in those areas don't want this kind of activity. They're not sanctuary politicians, but sanctuary politicians create a safe haven for this to take place, and then it bleeds over. When we see that start happening, then we'll go in and do an enforcement to get the worst of the worst off the streets. I know it was President Trump that brought this statistic out, and I think it was a great statistic. He says 2% of the population are the ones that make the severity, or the most, 2% of the population are the creators of over 90% of the crime. I believe that's what he said. But my point is that 2% of the population can absolutely destroy a city because of the criminal activity. And that was what the president was trying to make, the point he was trying to make, and I agree. So we always go after those individuals. So with that, I just want to leave it with this. The men and women at DHS, all 22 of our components, our job every single day is protect the homeland. That's our job. And I stand in front of you as a Secretary of Department of Homeland, and I feel so honored to have this position. There is nothing that should be controversial about protecting our homeland. We do our job, and we do it well. It's because these politicians, these career sanctuary city politicians that want to make it controversial. What is controversial about protecting our border? What is controversial about enforcing immigration policy that, by the way, these career politicians, especially in Congress, they're the ones that make the law. We simply enforce them. If they want to change it, they have the ability to change it. We enforce it. But yet somehow it's our fault. What is so bad about Department of Homeland Security because it was stood up to protect us from an event that happened 25 years ago on September 11th? Is our memory that short? Is it really that short? When I say it's the greatest job I've had, it's the greatest job I have because I get to protect my backyard. And every man and woman that works inside DHS, we protect our backyard as tough as we protect your backyard, regardless of the blue state, regardless of the red state, regardless of sanctuary city, regardless if it's not a sanctuary city. We look at it the same. It's the homeland. And we do a dang good job doing it. And I'm so tired of it all of a sudden being controversial because it's a political talking point. We're keeping men and women in this country safe. We're protecting them from the criminals that have flooded our country under 4 years of the Biden administration. I'll never apologize about our men and women doing their job. I'm very proud of them. And I thank the president for giving me this opportunity. Thank you.
9: All right, you've been listening to the Department of Homeland Secretary Mark Wayne Mullen, who revealed that President Trump actually got involved in the case after an undocumented man was shot while ICE officers tried to detain him here in New York City. Secretary Mullen tried to explain why ICE officers shot into the suspect's vehicle, even though there was a young child inside. He said the undocumented man accelerated his vehicle, smashing into two ICE vehicles and accelerated towards ICE officers. ICE has named the suspect as Oscar Bregal, who they said had an extensive criminal record, but was sentenced to 5 years of probation and released back onto the streets. What is interesting here also is that he says that there was a conversation with New York Mayor Zohran Mamdani overnight, who has called the shooting an outrage. And Mullen has shot back saying that his words incite hostility, but he said he spoke to the mayor several times last night, and he claimed that the mayor wanted them to release the individual back on the streets, even though President Trump had said, look, we will release him to NYPD, but not onto the streets. Let's bring in Bryn Gingras here. I know that you have heard from the mayor about this once. What did you make of this conference where he is basically saying, look, we made an offer to the mayor and the mayor did not take us up?
10: Yeah, I mean, I expect we're going to hear from the mayor soon again, Sarah. Certainly, we heard from him very quickly after this incident happened last night. But Mullen obviously going after the mayor, quite frankly, quoting him at some points in this news conference. So I do imagine Mamdani will be saying something about their conversation, since Mullen mentioned so much of that and about that exchange, about them, the administration offering to let Bregal go into the hands of the NYPD. But the mayor, according to them, said, no, I'm going to basically not detain him, and that's why that did not successfully work out. But what I did find interesting about that whole entire news conference, Sarah, is how the way Mullen started the news conference and quite frankly ended it, talking about why is this so controversial. Well, I think what's missing in this whole conversation and what he's missing is it's controversial. I can't talk, Sarah, because this didn't happen in a vacuum, right? These tactics, we know we've seen them before. We've seen them with Preddy. We've seen them with Renee Good. And then people here in the Bronx saw them on their streets, the tactics of basically surrounding a vehicle, even if there was some acceleration and there was some backing up and he was trying to evade police. It's just the fact that they weren't identifying themselves, according to the people that were witnessing this. They were some of them, according to the mayor, were wearing construction vests with large vehicles. They even admitted they didn't even know a five-year-old was in the car. So how is that possible when they were doing surveillance on the subject? So while this person has a lengthy criminal history, and he made that very clear in this news conference, I think at some point he did miss the point that this is why it's so controversial.

0: Yeah, and you can actually see in the video the construction vests, and there were questions about whether or not they had identified themselves because they were in plain clothes and their cars were not marked. But this is another shooting, and of course, as you point out, the controversy has a long tail. There's a lot of different cases that people are concerned about. We will see what happens with this one. I know you'll be paying attention to all this. Bryn, thank you so much for your reporting there from New York. Kate.
1: 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Hurricane Isaias, now a major hurricane, strengthening to a Category 3 this morning. We're live in Florida as the outer bands move ashore.

0: And this is CNN.
1: And hello, welcome to World Sport. I'm Andy Scholes, live in Atlanta.

0: Atlanta. Well, you know, winning is always nice, but winning after just years of losing certainly makes it much, much sweeter. And the Chicago White Sox, they lost more than 100 games the past three seasons, finally turned it around this year, and their fans, they've been yearning for a celebration in their home stadium. But that party is going to have to wait. The White Sox, they have not clinched a series at home since 1906. And you got multiple generations of fans that have never seen it happen. And they had high hopes that it was going to happen on Thursday. They took a 2-0 lead in the third inning against the Guardians. But Cleveland, with their backs against the wall, just kept fighting back. Patrick Bailey and Jose Ramirez would both homer in the fifth to give Cleveland the lead. Then the Guardians would explode for six runs in the sixth. They'd go on to win 9-5 to force a winner-take-all game five Saturday night in Cleveland.
1: We just want to win this series however possible, and wherever that is, you know, we'll take it. Obviously, to do it here would be special, but we knew this was going to be a grind.
2: Yeah, super exciting. I mean, the way they showed out those first two games, obviously we wanted to get it done, and maybe this is our second chance to kind of give them a good show and give them what they deserve.
0: All right, and here's a look at where things stand right now. The Rays are sitting back just waiting for the winner between the Sox and the Guardians. In the National League, we got a rematch between the Dodgers and the Brewers in the NLCS. The Dodgers, they swept that series last year. That series is going to start on Sunday. And for more on the hunt for the World Series, I'm happy to be joined by my CNN colleague and baseball expert, Hannah Kaiser. Hannah, so good to see you. Let's start with that White Sox-Guardians series. You know, the road team has won every game so far. Do you think the White Sox blew their chance at this series, losing both of those games at home when they were up 2-0?
3: No, I think they certainly disappointed their fans, but they didn't blow their chance because history says that, you know, regardless of what happens over the next two games, that going up 2-0 in a series, which the White Sox did, like more than 90% of the time or nearly 90% of the time, does mean that you win the series. The Guardians are looking to do something which is go from being down 2-0 to advancing. That hasn't been done since the Yankees did it to them in 2017. This would only be the 11th time ever that a team that went down 0-2 in a division series ended up taking the series. So my money is still on the White Sox just because that initial lead in the series. But we've seen the White Sox rely on bullpen games. They don't have great starting pitching. And at some point that does get, you know, your bullpen gets a little bit exposed. I think that that's a difference in the postseason versus the regular season. You know, in the regular season, you're only ever playing three, maybe four games against the same team. And the thing we've seen historically in the postseason is that when you play even these five game series, the other team gets a lot of looks at your bullpen arms if you're pitching them a lot. And maybe the Guardians are getting enough looks at what the White Sox are doing out of the bullpen that they're learning the book on them. They're learning to hit them a little bit.
0: Yeah, and especially since both of these teams come from the same division where they played each other all season long. They certainly know each other more probably than any other opponent that they have all year. But Hannah, you know, you're there in New York. You went to Yankee Stadium for the postseason games there and saw the Yankees get swept by the Rays. It's now 17 years since the Yankees have won a World Series. You know, what went wrong this time?
3: Okay, we cannot discount the fact that they were without Aaron Judge. Every team says, oh, we don't want to blame injury, but you're missing a three-time MVP, probably one of, if not the best offensive player I've ever seen play. Just in the regular season, Judge got hurt, missed nearly 100 games. He came back a little bit at the end. But if you look at the regular season, before Judge went on the injured list, the Yankees had the best offense in the American League. For the remainder of the season, after Judge went on the injury list initially with a rib injury and then with a calf injury, they were third worst in the American League. And it looked like versus Boston in that wild card, like, I wrote this, oh my gosh, they've got it figured out. They don't need Judge. They put up 18 runs in two innings against the Red Sox. But their offense really does live and die by Judge. That's actually been a problem they've had the last couple of years. I mean, every time Judge is out with injury, the offense kind of falls apart. The part that I think Yankees fans find incredibly frustrating is what happened in game two in Tampa, where they committed a bunch of errors in that first inning, and then others

0: You're there in New York. You went to Yankee Stadium for the postseason games there and saw the Yankees get swept by the Rays. It's now 17 years since the Yankees have won a World Series. What went wrong this time?
1: Okay, we cannot discount the fact that they were without Aaron Judge. Every team says, oh, we don't want to blame injury, but you're missing a three-time MVP, probably one of, if not the best offensive player I've ever seen play. Just in the regular season, Judge got hurt, missed nearly 100 games. He came back a little bit at the end. But if you look at the regular season, before Judge went on the injured list, the Yankees had the best offense in the American League. For the remainder of the season, after Judge went on the injury list initially with a rib injury and then with the calf injury, they were third worst in the American League. And it looked like versus Boston in that wild card, like, I wrote this, oh my gosh, they've got it figured out. They don't need Judge. They put up 18 runs in two innings against the Red Sox. But their offense really does live and die by Judge. That's actually been a problem they've had the last couple of years. I mean, every time Judge is out with injury, the offense kind of falls apart. The part that I think Yankees fans find incredibly frustrating is what happened in game two in Tampa, where they committed a bunch of errors in that first inning and then other sort of mental miscues, defensive bobbles. That kind of thing has sunk them. I mean, you know, you walk around New York, everyone's talking about the 2024 World Series against the Dodgers when they really blew it in that pivotal game. That idea that these Yankees, they don't have great fundamentals, that if you put the ball in play, if you, you know, exercise a lot of speed on the base path, that they'll put pressure on this team and they can't keep up. That's something that other teams know about the Yankees. And the idea that the Yankees can't sort of be like, okay, teams know this about us and we need to you know, not continue to be the case. I think that is a understandable frustration that Yankees fans have with Yankee management, which is like, why are we not kind of cleaning up our act in these games? Why are we not able to do something the Rays especially can do? Like, why are we, the Yankees, with the third highest payroll in the sport, why can't we at least be good at the things that the team with the third lowest payroll in the sport, the Rays, are good at, which is like, not messing up those fundamentals, knowing how to field a bunt, knowing how to lay down a bunt. So yeah. I think it's hard to say, like, this should have been their year when they were missing Aaron Judge. But the way it played out, I completely understand why Yankees fans would be like, we need to see some change.
0: All right, LeBron James didn't get to see his favorite NFL team, the Cowboys, get embarrassed Thursday night. And that's because he was busy making his 76ers debut. So how did he look in the Philly blue? We'll have that coming up.

0: final to City in 2016. You know, so would they have won more trophies at Anfield if City hadn't been cooking the books? Well, their fans certainly think so. Now, City have lodged an appeal, but if the case goes against them, they're in some serious trouble. They could be looking at losing their titles, a fine, points deductions, or possibly even expulsion from the league. And for the first time, their coach Enzo Maresca, who only just arrived at the club, and their star Erling Haaland, they've been speaking about the situation.
1: We have to stick together. We have to stay with each other, and we have to stay positive. And no matter what happens in life, we always have to have a smile. So we have to stay positive, look ahead, and try to win football games, and then try to enjoy the situation. And as I said, we have to stick together, and we have to spread the love to each other. So stick together and enjoy the ride and smile.
2: I care a lot about City. I have to say, I care a lot about. The fans, because I'm a fan myself, and I feel with them as well.
3: Personally, I'm very calm, to be honest. The club has been quite clear. We trust completely the club, so we understand the noise, but the focus for us is just what we can control, and we can control just the football side.
0: Well, it is just hard being a Dallas Cowboys fan. They just had a big emotional win over the Texans on Sunday. They were coming home against a winless Bucs team that had undrafted rookie free agent Jalen Daniels starting at quarterback. He was making just his first ever NFL start for injured Baker Mayfield Thursday night. But in typical Cowboys fashion, they found a way to lose this game. The Bucs' Bucky Irving just running wild in this one here in the third quarter. Bust this run for a 72-yard gain. Bucky finished with 165 yards rushing and two touchdowns. And the very next play of that drive, Emeka Egbuka, he would run it in to score. That gave the Bucs a 14-10 lead. The Cowboys, they were down 14 in the fourth quarter, tried to rally. Down 8 with under 90 seconds to go. Dak Prescott's pass knocked up into the air. It's intercepted. Owner Jerry Jones, George Pickens, not happy, as that interception sealed the 24-16 loss. And as Dak was walking to the locker room, a stadium employee or a driver there said embarrassing to him. He didn't like that, and here's what he had to say about it at his post-game press conference.
4: You know, when he said it, I just happened to look at him. And at that point, you know, he looked away, didn't look, and then when I turned my head back, he said something else. And so that's the part that, you know, just as a man or as just a person, of, you feel free to speak your mind, just speak it. Don't cower it away from the reaction that you're going to get. And so, yeah, I mean, if you're saying it's embarrassing, say it's embarrassing. If you're saying it to me, then say it to me. Don't, you know what I mean? Go back on it.
0: Hey, meanwhile, LeBron James making his Sixers debut last night in Brooklyn, and he even stopped to sign some autographs after warm-ups, which is a rare scene. And this was our first look at the Philly star-studded lineup of LeBron, Joel Embiid, Jaylen Brown, Tyrese Maxey, and Vijay Edgecombe. And LeBron was doing it all there. The no-look pass to Vijay for the slam. LeBron finished 10 points, 4 rebounds, and 5 assists in 18 minutes in the loss. And that's going to do it for this edition of World Sport. I'm Andy Schultz in Atlanta. Connect the World is next after a quick break.

0: the greatest invention since cats.
1: Welcome back. Well, two Premier League heavyweights are on a collision course this weekend. Liverpool and Manchester City, you know, would have always been a big deal. From 2017 to 2025, no other team finished on top. But in the wake of the league's announcement that City are guilty of more than 100 breaches of their financial regulations, this is now a grudge match. Liverpool, they finished second to City during the period that was investigated. They also lost a cup

0: Luis and CNN.
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3: And welcome to the second hour of the show from our Middle East programming headquarters. I'm Becky Anderson in Abu Dhabi, where the time is just after 6 in the evening, and we are tracking several fast-moving stories out of the United States. Hurricane Isaias has strengthened into a Category 3 storm, with evacuations underway along the U.S. Gulf Coast. U.S. immigration officials give more details about the man shot and wounded by agents in New York while his five-year-old was sitting in the back seat of his car. We'll bring you the latest from the Homeland Security Secretary. And the Pentagon says it will live stream the execution by firing squad of the Fort Hood shooter, sparking outrage and condemnation. We'll unpack the legal and ethical questions that it raises. First, I want to get to the news out of Oslo. In the past couple of hours, exceptional courage. That is how the head of the Nobel Committee described this year's winner of the Nobel Peace Prize to me. 85-year-old human rights pioneer Navi Pillay was surprised when she found out that she had won. The former UN human rights chief also played an important role in South Africa's anti-apartheid movement. In the last hour, I spoke to the Nobel Committee chair and asked him how he reached the decision to award Navi Pillay the prize. This is what he told me.
4: So the Norwegian Nobel Committee works in the same way it does every year. We have our nominations, we have our deliberations, and we make the decision in the beginning of October, and the announcement being today, based only on the will of Alfred Nobel.
3: When you made this announcement, you said you hadn't been able to reach Navi Pillay. Have you managed to speak with her yet?
4: My colleagues have. So they have had a thorough talk with her. And I'm pleased to hear that.
3: And how would you describe her response?
4: I think she was surprised. I think she was very happy with it. But she also stated quite clearly that this prize is a prize to international law as a mechanism for resolving conflict and making the world more peaceful.
3: And you said that international law is, and I quote you here, under attack. What did you mean by that? And why is giving this prize to Navi Pillay so important at this point, to your mind?
4: Well, we do see that both the institutions and the judges who guard the thin line between order and chaos, those who are standing up for the principles of international law, they are both being

0: sanctioned and attack, and the principles and the norms behind international law is definitely under tremendous pressure. So the timing of this prize, we felt it was important, and giving it to Navi Pillay, who has been in the forefront of the development of international law through many, many, many years, she is the correct recipient this year, as quoted today in the press conference.
1: Well, President Trump has made no secret of wanting to win a Nobel Peace Prize. He recently criticized your committee, saying, and I quote, "They have a reputation for maybe not giving it to people like me." What's your response to Donald Trump?
0: Well, we never comment on who is nominated, who is not. We only talk about who actually receives the prize. And this year, it is Navi Pillay. I think the history of the Peace Prize shows that there are many ways to peace, and there are many ways, there are many individuals, institutions, organizations that have been felt worthy of that cause. And this year, we are focusing on one of the most important international jurists of our time and her efforts to secure peace through international law.
1: Can you share whether there was any support for Donald Trump from the committee?
0: Well, as I said, we don't talk about anything else than the actual laureate. We don't say who is nominated, who is not nominated, and we cannot, and that's in our statutes, we cannot reveal anything until actually 50 years from now on.
1: Has his criticism of the prize worried you?
0: Well, we work in the same way as all the Norwegian Nobel Committee has done in. This is the 125th year rewarding the Nobel Peace Prize. And we do it only on the basis of the will of Alfred Nobel. So our task is very clear, our mandate is very clear, and that is also how we're working, whatever the pressure, whatever goes out on the outside world when it comes to who should receive the prize. We only focus on what we have been focusing on for the last 125 years, and that is the will and the criteria stated in Alfred Nobel's testament.
1: What do you think the biggest misconception people have about how someone wins this Nobel Peace Prize?
0: Well, I think there are a lot of misconceptions. First and foremost, you have to be nominated, but it's not public who is nominated. As I just said, we do not reveal who is nominated. So that information comes from other people who are claiming to be nominated or claiming to nominate someone. We never comment on that. We only talk about the prize winner. And so that is one of the many misunderstandings. We work as a committee. We are completely independent. We have nothing to do with the Norwegian government or any other government. We only based our decision on the will of Alfred Nobel and are not connected to any state authorities, including the Norwegian one.
1: Is this a prize that you believe should be passed on? Last year's laureate has very publicly donated, as it were, or passed on her prize to the US president.
0: Well, we are clearly that it's not possible to pass on the prize. The medal is another thing, and that was happened this year. Of course, the prize is given to the person. Last year, it was Maria Corina Machado for her tremendous work for democracy in Venezuela. Then we talked about the tools of democracy being the tools of peace. And one of the most important tools we have is the rule of law. And that is what we are focusing on this year.
1: Well, US President Donald Trump saying earlier this week that it would be, quote, a great discredit to the Nobel Committee if he weren't selected. And it is worth noting the president is overseeing two wars on his watch, but he says he's pausing attacks on Iran until after the US midterm elections in November. And Ukrainian and European officials are set to meet with President Trump's envoys Steve Witkoff and Jared Kushner in Miami today. That's to discuss ways to end Russia's war in Ukraine. Observers are not very optimistic. Well, soaring costs resulting from Trump's foreign policy were a key Democratic attack line in the latest U.S. Senate debate. So I want to take you through

0: the three battleground states where candidates sparred last night. Those were Michigan, Georgia, and Maine. Let's start with a fiery exchange in Michigan between Republican Mike Rogers and Democrat Abdul El-Sayed.
1: You go after my mom?
2: I'm not going after your mom. That's exactly what your mom was working at, I was going after that organization that was indicted for funneling money to Al-Qaeda. Look, that's your mom. My mom worked at a Chamber of Commerce. I'll put my mom up any day for that.
3: All right. We'll give you a rebuttal, and we're moving away from this subject.
1: He wants this to be about anything but his own record. He's okay if the
2: because
1: federal government
2: can't talk about
1: he's okay
2: his
1: if the federal
2: record.
1: Government spies on you, but he wants to make this about anybody else, going after my mom, my sister. Got nothing to actually say about me.
0: Well, in Georgia, Democratic Senator John Ossoff accused Republican challenger Mike Collins of associating with racists while painting him as a bigot. Have a listen.
4: If John Lewis were marching today from Selma to Montgomery, Mike Collins would be grabbing a billy club. His office has been in cahoots with some of the most notorious white supremacists on the country. He himself has amplified neo-Nazi propaganda. He's never apologized for it, and he should tonight.
5: Congressman Collins, you have 60 seconds.
6: Yeah, you know, I'll say this. Voters need confidence. They need to know. Y'all, we live in the best country in the world.
0: Well, I want to bring in CNN political commentator and Democratic strategist Maria Cardona. Maria, it's good to have you. Thank you.
7: Thanks.
0: Both Ossoff and El-Sayed also hammering their opponents on the cost of living crisis tied to Donald Trump's war in Iran and on tariffs. And I just want our viewers to have a listen to that.
4: Well, you just heard Mike Collins say the tariffs are working. Go buy groceries. No one in this state seriously believes these tariffs are working, Congressman. It's been a disaster.
1: You're hearing somebody who has cheerled again a Canadian tariff policy that we are paying $5,600 a year for. The reason he's flip-flopping has nothing to do with policy, has nothing to do with your costs, has everything to do with his sagging poll numbers. He doesn't like the fact that this is not a pathway to power for him anymore, so all of a sudden he's reverse course. He's doing an ad, drinking a Labatt's and talking about the Red Wings, pretending like he was not for this the entire time. Be serious, my guy. Like, just be serious. People deserve to know that they have a leader who's going to be serious about policy.
0: Your thoughts on how all of these candidates sort of perform, but let's start with El-Sayed in Michigan, because we've just heard from him. Did he do enough to move the needle in this must-win state for Democrats, do you think?
7: I thought what he did really well, Becky, was continue to focus like a laser on those kitchen table economic pocketbook issues like affordability, like the hike in prices that we have seen because of the tariffs, because of the war in Iran. And he did that for a very simple reason. Across the board, in so many blocks of voters in this country, across the country, everyone is really worried about being able to make ends meet. At every kitchen table, these are the conversations that voters are having, whether they're Black voters, Latino voters, Muslim voters, Jewish voters, women, men, young people, everyone, independent voters, even MAGA voters. Everyone is really concerned about the fact that prices have skyrocketed. And the reason why El-Sayed and John Ossoff and Troy in Maine have all brought this issue back to the issue of costs is because Donald Trump's numbers are tanking and every single one of the Republican candidates are tied to Donald Trump and they're worried about it. So I think it was smart of all of these candidates to bring it down to affordability.
0: Maria, El-Sayed is facing challenges with both Black and Jewish voters. Who told our colleague Edward Isaac DeVere they don't think they've gotten enough outreach from him and they worry that he's too far left, way too progressive. Did you hear anything on the debate stage last night that you believe will assuage those concerns?
7: I think so, Becky. If we all listen to that message of the focus on economic issues and on what El Sayed would do to help these families who are hurting, again, whether they're Jewish families, whether they're Black families, whether they're Muslim families, this was why I thought it was so smart that every time that Mike Rogers tried to bring it to something else that was focused on the culture issues, El Sayed did everything he could to bring it back to costs, because costs is a cross-cutting issue. And you know what? He does need to do more to continue to reach out to the Black community, to Black voters, to Black leaders, to the Jewish community, to Jewish leaders, to make them understand that he is going to fight for all of them. But there's three more weeks left. He is ahead, but this is a razor thin margin. It's going to be razor thin in all of the states that we're talking about this morning, Becky. And so I do think it is upon El Sayed to continue to convince voters that the number one issue for him, no matter where you're from or what your background is to help Michigan families make ends meet. Is if he is able to convince the majority of voters that he can do that, he will win.
0: Copy that. Let's get to Georgia and the closing pitches of both the incumbent there, John Ossoff, and his challenger, Mike Collins. Stand by.
4: Mike Collins has brought dishonor to our state through his personal bigotry and his widely documented ties to white nationalists. And he's sold out Georgia in his pathetic, childlike devotion to Donald Trump.
6: My opponent's a trust fund kid who's never had a job in his life. He wants to take control of this country with these weird and dangerous ideas with his radical friends.
0: Your thoughts on their debate and Ossoff's odds of holding that seat?
7: Mm-hmm. I think John Ossoff's odds of holding that Senate seat are very good. And what you're seeing, and you saw it a lot in that debate, Becky, is that the Republicans are very concerned that John Ossoff is going to be able to hold the seat, which is why they are trying to attack him as a radical, as a socialist, as a communist. And this is happening across the board, but we just saw it in that exchange. Because what Republicans are trying to do in the wake of these horrific poll numbers that they have to carry because they're Republicans and they have supported Donald Trump on everything that is now incredibly unpopular, they are trying to get the attention of voters, not on the economy, but on all of these other cultural issues, which is why you heard Ossoff's opponent talk about his radical friends and, you know, he's too to the left. But for John Ossoff, it's really tough for his opponent to be able to tag him that way, because John Ossoff is one of the more moderate candidates that we have in the party. Yeah. And he just has never led that way. And so, again, for John Ossoff to focus on the racism, because it is Georgia, because Black voters are such an important constituent, and then continue to focus on the economy, is a very smart move.
0: Mm. He's obviously a sort of potential presidential contender in 2028, of course.
7: That's
0: we should remind our viewers. Maria, Maine is the state for Democrats. You had Graham Plattner, who at one time energized the base, but of course had to withdraw in disgrace over sexual assault allegations. Mm-hmm. Polling shows the new candidate, Troy Jackson, quite frankly, isn't exciting Democrats, and this is making an uphill battle for your party to beat Susan Collins, who's a moderate Republican who's held that seat for nearly 30 years. Now, whether you believe in term limits or not is another question, but let's let's listen to some of their debate.
7: Sure.
8: Look what's happening because of the Iran war. She voted against it 9 times before she voted for it 5 times. When she had a chance to stop it before we got into this crisis, she could have stopped it.
9: It's under Troy's leadership that electric rates in Maine became the fourth highest in the nation. The nation. What does that have to do with the Iran war?
0: Do you think this state has been a missed opportunity for Dems? And do you think that your party can still turn things around?
7: I do think that Troy Jackson has an opportunity to win here again because of the difficulty that Republicans have, the anchor that Donald Trump is and will continue to be around the necks of any Republican that's running for office this time around. But there's no question, Becky, that Maine continues to be a huge challenge for Democrats.

0: And especially because of the history of our party with the candidates that we have put up. You mentioned it, right? There's the I think, a little bit of a hangover on the Graham Plantner issue. But I will say that Troy Jackson has run a good campaign. He is slightly ahead right now in the polls. Again, not that I'm saying we should all trust the polls. We know how wrong the polls have been in the past. He has to continue
1: Absolutely.
0: To convince voters that this time around, Susan Collins cannot be trusted, because she is a terrific campaigner and she has a great track record with Maine voters. But I think we are, if she can ever be beat, this is going to be that time, Becky, because again, I think voters have had it with the rising prices, with the war in Iran, which is why you saw Troy Jackson focusing on the war in Iran, as you have seen across the board and internationally. 75% of American voters are against the war in Iran, and they are putting the blame on Trump and Republicans because of what the Iran war has cost Americans out of our own pocketbooks and in terms of rising prices. So if that's the issue that he can continue to hammer, as well as, let me just mention this one last thing for your viewers, because I think it's important. Susan Collins, let's remember, also voted for the Supreme Court justice who was gave the Supreme Court the ability to overturn Roe v. Wade, reproductive rights in this country. There's a lot of women who are very upset with her about that and will not forgive her for it.
1: Terrific having you on. Thank you very much indeed. We will absolutely have you back if you'll have us.
0: Absolutely, Becky,
1: until the next time. Thank you.
0: Thank you.
2: Good.
1: All right. Well, the Department of U.S. Homeland Security is fiercely defending the actions of immigration officials a day after a man was shot and wounded by an ICE agent in New York. Now, a five-year-old child believed to be his son was in the car with him. The man was taken to hospital. His injuries are not considered life-threatening, a law enforcement official told CNN. Police say the child was not injured and is now in the care of family members. Have a listen to what DHS Secretary Mark Wayne Mullen told reporters just last hour.
3: We wasn't aware the child was in the car, I can tell you that. But do you know who was? Oscar. Oscar knew he had a child in his car. Oscar chose to accelerate at a high rate of speed and ram two different vehicles as he was, as appears to be going towards officers. And so the public outcry should be also towards this criminal, this thug, this gangbanger, this possible murderer. The outrage should be with him for endangering the five-year-old.
1: CNN's Bryn Gingras listening into that news conference intently, following the story for us. She joins us now live from the scene of that shooting in New York last night. What can you tell us about that, firstly?
4: Yeah, Becky, you know, they, as you said, were really fiercely defending their actions that took place right on this corner right here behind me yesterday afternoon. That subject that they are talking about is 28-year-old Oscar Belgal. He's from the Dominican Republic. And the DHS Secretary Mark Mullen basically saying this man has a very lengthy, you know, rap history, basically. A criminal history. He basically shouldn't be in this country. He says that he's affiliated with a gang, and he really kept calling him a thug throughout that news conference, trying to say that their actions were justified. Of course, right after this happened yesterday afternoon, there was protests happening all throughout these streets. We saw administration come here and make comments during the news conference by DHS. He really went after the mayor, Mamdani, and we haven't yet heard from him in response to the comments, but he criticized the sanctuary city policies of New York City and really just going after Mamdani. I want you to hear what Mamdani did say last night about this incident.
5: When ICE agents opened fire, a five-year-old child was in the back seat of the car. Thank God that child is physically unharmed. For the past 2 hours, I have been on the phone with President Trump and Secretary Mullen, negotiating the release of the man ICE agents shot. Those negotiations were unsuccessful. Just moments ago, ICE put the man in an unmarked vehicle and whisked him away. Let me say this plainly. What happened today was an outrage.

0: Now, Mullen did say in those conversations that they offered to release Belgaud to the NYPD, but he says that Mamdani refused that, saying that he would not detain him. We know that Belgaud has been taken out of the state. DHS says that is because he is a person that has tried to flee custody multiple times, not saying exactly where he was taken, but certainly you can see how this will continue to unfold in the city as political jabs keep being taken as this story continues to unfold. Becky.
1: It's good to have you, Grim. Thank you. All right, you're watching Connect World. Still to come, states along the U.S. Gulf Coast are bracing for Hurricane Isaias to make landfall, and it could inflict serious damage on the U.S. oil refining industry there. An update on the storm and its impact just ahead. Isaias.

0: more human way to healthcare.
1: Hurricane Isaias has strengthened to a major Category 3 as it barrels towards the U.S. Gulf Coast. Now, look, mandatory evacuation orders have been issued for a number of counties, as we understand it. The hurricane is forecast to come ashore later tonight near the Florida-Alabama border in Florida. Flights cancelled, with Pensacola International and at least one other airport shutting down due to the storm. It will be the first hurricane to make landfall in the U.S., in 2 years. I want to get you to the expert in all of this, CNN's meteorologist Allison Chin-Cha, just set up what we understand as far as speed and where we are expecting this hurricane to make landfall, Allison.
2: Yes, and as you mentioned, it was exactly 2 years ago today. Milton, thank you, Mary Gilbert, for that fun nugget. Yes, to kind of just show, and also another similar type of storm coming through the Gulf. Now, this one here has sustained winds of 120 miles per hour, gusting up to 130 miles per hour. At this point, it is not out of the question that we could see further strengthening. So I do want to emphasize that. You've got a tiny little pinhole eye right there. So again, a lot can happen here in about the next 12 hours before we anticipate landfall. One thing to note, because the storm strengthened, you're also going to start to see an increase not just in winds but also storm surge. This orange area you see here that includes Pensacola, Panama City, down through Port St. Joe, a lot of that area had been 5 to 7 feet. That is now increased up to 6 to 9 feet of storm surge. And even some of the surrounding yellow areas going from 3 to 5 up to 4 to 6. So these are things you often see when the storm begins to intensify. There's updates that take place in terms of the impacts. You're already starting to see some of those outer bands begin to spread into not just Florida, but Alabama, Georgia, as more of that rain slides north. And those storms are going to become heavier and heavier as we go through the day and the storm edges closer. It is expected to make more of a due north turn here, likely in the next couple of hours. We do, thankfully, anticipate that the storm will weaken right before landfall. Now, how much it will weaken, only time will tell. A lot of that also depends on exactly when it makes landfall. If it's earlier, say around 9 o'clock, it may not have as much time to weaken. If it tends to be a little bit later, who knows? So there is still some uncertainty there in terms of exactly what the strength will be when it makes landfall. We do know it will make landfall later on this evening local time. There's also a severe threat. So in addition to all of the stuff that you would normally get for a hurricane, you also have the potential for water spouts and tornadoes. The main threat is going to be right along the Gulf Coast on Friday, and then Saturday it spreads inland as the bulk of those showers and thunderstorms also do the same. So Atlanta, Macon, and Columbia have that possibility.
1: The hurricane is posing a threat to the U.S. oil industry. Thank you, Allison. It's on track to make landfall just to the east of the oil refining hub of New Orleans, and producers including Shell, Chevron, BP, evacuating some staff from drilling platforms in the Gulf and curtailing production. Matt Egan, my colleague, has more from New York. And Matt, just walk us through the risk that this hurricane poses to refineries on the Gulf Coast. How serious a threat is it at this point?
3: Well, Becky, a major hurricane barreling towards America's Gulf Coast. I mean, this is the last thing that we need right now. The global energy system has already been pushed to the brink. There's almost no room for error at this point. And this storm, it is moving closer and closer, as Allison was just saying, to the Gulf Coast. And that is the nerve center for America's refining industry. However, the storm, it is veering enough to the east that it does appear to have put a lot of the refineries out of risk at this point.

0: point, a veteran analyst, Andy Lipow, he says that only about two refineries, one in Mississippi and one in Alabama, are seriously at risk right now. However, those two refineries, I mean, they process almost 500,000 barrels of oil per day. That's not nothing. That's about 2% of America's refining capacity. So we've got to watch whether or not extreme wind, flooding, or especially power outages knocks any of these refineries offline for any amount of time. Because as I said, there's just really no margin for error right now. All those orange circles from that map, those are refineries. So again, you can see how the path of the storm has moved enough to the east where most, but not all of those refineries are kind of out of the direct path of the storm. But again, as Allison was noting, we're talking about a storm surge that is going to impact parts of Louisiana and those refineries near New Orleans as well. Now, normally when there's a outage like this, we rely on stockpiles, right? That's why they're there. They're there as a shock absorber. But the problem is that stockpiles of oil, of gasoline and diesel, they are all historically low. The Strategic Petroleum Reserve has less oil in it than at any point since 1982. And we know that prices are very high, right? We see oil futures, $104 a barrel for Brent, fuel prices are even higher. Gasoline prices have almost never been as high as they are right now. The national average here in the U.S. is above $4 a gallon, $4.37 a gallon. That is 47% higher than before the war started. And diesel is well above $6 a gallon right now, near all-time highs. The other point here, and this is something that was shown in that map, is that there's a lot of oil production in the Gulf of Mexico as well. And U.S. officials say that a significant amount of the Gulf of Mexico oil production, about 1.3 million barrels per day, have been shut down because of this storm. That makes up about 63% of the region's oil production. So that's something to keep an eye on as well. But Becky, the big focus is on those refineries and whether or not they have to deal with power outages, yeah, wind damage, and flooding that causes them to get knocked offline for any significant amount of time. Back to you.
1: Understood. Thank you, Matt. Right, you are up to speed on that. Still to come, ex-OpenAI employees speak out why they say their firing was suspicious. More on that up next.

0: oil production, about 1.3 million barrels per day have been shut down because of this storm. That makes up about 63% of the region's oil production. So that's something to keep an eye on as well. But Becky, the big focus is on those refineries and whether or not they have to deal with power outages, wind damage, and flooding that causes them to get knocked offline for any significant amount of time. Back to you.
1: Understood. Thank you, Matt. Right, you are up to speed on that. Still to come, ex-OpenAI employees speak out why they say their firing was suspicious. More on that up next.

0: Spain, and this is CNN.
1: Welcome back. I'm Becky Anderson in Abu Dhabi from our Middle East programming headquarters. You're watching Connect the World. These are your headlines this hour. And Hurricane Isaias has strengthened to a major Category 3 as it barrels towards the U.S. Gulf Coast. Mandatory evacuation orders have been issued in a number of counties. The hurricane is forecast to come ashore later tonight near the Florida-Alabama border, and it is set to be the first hurricane in 2 years to make landfall in the U.S. South African human rights lawyer and international judge Navi Pillay has been named as this year's Nobel Peace Prize winner. The Nobel Committee praised her efforts to uphold a system of international law. The former UN human rights chief also led a panel that determined that Israel had committed genocide against Palestinians in Gaza. U.S. Senate candidates in Maine, Georgia and Michigan faced off in debates on Thursday night. Results in three states will play a critical role in determining control of the U.S. Senate after the November U.S. midterms. Polls show chances are increasing for Democrats to win majorities in both the Senate and House of Representatives. Well, tech stocks dropping on Thursday after a new revenue forecast from OpenAI, $20 billion, less than it was predicting just a few weeks ago. Well, let's have a look and see how Wall Street is doing. We've got those numbers for us. Have we? Right, let's have a look at the if we can bring those numbers up. Yes, we can. There you go. The Dow Industrials today, the S&P and the NASDAQ all trading higher, but not by a significant amount. You've got up by sort of a quarter to a third of 1%. Tech stocks mostly on the rebound there. But again, no significant winners out there, apart from Tesla stock, which is trading over 10% higher. Well, this comes as three recently dismissed OpenAI researchers

0: say they believe the circumstances of their firing were suspicious. CNN's Hannes Gold joining us now from New York with the latest. And just fill us in on what we understand to have happened with these employees fired by OpenAI.
1: So all three of these employees worked on safety and alignment within OpenAI, and some of them actually were directly involved in working with the outside third-party auditors who were brought in to help OpenAI investigate what happened when a swarm of their agents escaped their testing environment and hacked into another AI company called Hugging Face. Now, all three have now gone public, saying that they were all given slightly different reasons as to why they were actually fired, but they all believe in their minds that it was because of their raising more and more concerns over safety and how OpenAI was handling safety. Now, OpenAI disputes this. They say it's not because of safety, but it's because how these employees handled sensitive information. Now, this matters because it's not just about an employment dispute and the drama behind, you know, what he said, what she said, what they said, but it's also because there is a fear among some in the AI industry and within these companies that they might be trying to tamp down on these safety concerns coming from within the house because of this sort of wave of panic we saw over the last few weeks over AI safety. Now, these three employees who were let go, they have been posting now extensively on social media. And one of them says that they were fired specifically, they were told, for how they were talking to one of the third-party evaluators, a company known as Meter. But they say that was their job. They say they were the technical point of contact for Meter within OpenAI. The three of them wrote a letter to OpenAI leadership detailing what they said happened and you know, their problems with it. And also a list of recommendations that they say that they want to make sure that OpenAI follows. OpenAI, one of their research leaders, sent a memo to the entire company that I was provided by OpenAI where they said that they actually agree with those recommendations, but they're emphasizing, the company is, that this was not about these employees raising safety concerns, that they say it was about how they were handling information. They said that their investigation confirmed that these individuals mishandled sensitive information outside established company procedures, that they violated policies and they broke the trust essential to their work. OpenAI went on to say that they're continuing to work with these third-party assessors. They say they're finalizing extra contracts. But the researchers who were fired, they say essentially that something doesn't add up. They say that they were told something else. They believe that it was because of them bringing up safety concerns. And one of them even said that there is now a culture of fear within OpenAI where employees are confused. They don't know who to believe. They're worried that their phones are being monitored and searched, and that they're worried that the pervading fear to speak up with third parties will mean OpenAI will cut corners on safety behind closed doors. Becky.
0: To be continued. Thank you. Well, the Trump administration suspending Microsoft and some other companies from seeking permanent residency for foreign workers hired through what is known as the H-1B visa program. Now, the administration accusing them of taking advantage of the process so that they could replace American citizens with cheaper labor from abroad. An investigation led by a task force chaired by the U.S. vice president determined that Microsoft laid off roughly 6,000 American workers last year. At the same time, it employed 6,300 non-citizens brought to the U.S. with H-1B visas. Well, here's U.S. Vice President J.D. Vance.
2: Our message to Microsoft is you're a great American company, but you've got to hire great American workers. You cannot lay off American workers and then replace them with foreign indentured servants. This is a fundamental insult to the American worker and to the American way of life. We cannot allow visa programs that were designed to ensure that American corporations had access to the best and the brightest to use them to undercut the wages of American workers.
0: In a post on its website, Microsoft disputed Vance's assertions, saying in part, I quote, of the approximately 6,000 H-1B visa applications we submitted in the last fiscal year, 80% were to extend or change the status of existing Microsoft employees. These were not to hire new people. Well, this issue could have significant implications for Indian workers who make up the vast majority of approved H-1B beneficiaries. This chart shows the top countries of birth for approved H-1B beneficiaries in the 2025 fiscal year. India accounts for 70% of all beneficiaries with more than 283,000 approvals. Well, in a statement, the Indian Ministry of External Affairs said, quote, "We believe that such descriptions are unwarranted and ignore the fact that Indian professionals in the United States are highly educated and skilled contributors to its economy and innovation ecosystem." And it goes on to say, resorting to terminology that carries painful historical and colonial legacy connotations is deeply offensive. Well, still to come, the Pentagon says it plans to live stream the execution of a former U.S. Army psychiatrist by firing squad. Latest reaction to an extremely controversial announcement is up next.

0: Humana, a more human way to healthcare.
1: Well, the Pentagon has set a date for later this year to execute a former US Army psychiatrist who killed 13 people in 2009. Now, the Pentagon says the execution by firing squad will be live streamed. The last time the US Army executed one of its soldiers by firing squad was during World War II.
2: Army major betrays his country, radical Islamist, kills a bunch of Americans at Fort Hood. Of course we're going to do it at Fort Hood. We're going to do it on a Thursday. We're going to do it at 1 o'clock, which is when he did it. And it's going to be soldiers with rifles executing the firing squad. It hadn't been since World War II since we've done that. Well, I kind of like the mentality we had in World War II, which was win, which was understand when the enemy attacks you, you need to stand your ground. We'll make sure that people are able to watch it, that it's public, because people need to understand that this is there's serious consequences for these types of things.
1: The announcement has drawn bipartisan condemnation. Republican Senator Tom Tillis voted to confirm Hegseth, but has become more critical of the Trump administration as he approaches the end of his term. Here's what he posted on X, quote, "Beyond disgusting, executions are what oppressive dictatorships like Iran and Afghanistan do. It should not be happening in America." And here's Democratic Senator Chris Murphy, who found out about the story while on air speaking to my colleague Erin Burnett.
3: I mean, that's disgusting. What is he, mimicking ISIS executions? I understand that in this country we have the death penalty, but public executions is medieval. It's frankly one of the things that we abhor about terrorist groups. And the fact that the United States is doing it, I just learned this. That is just absolutely extraordinary, galling. No matter whether you support or oppose the death penalty, public hangings and executions, that's what America has become. That's pretty extraordinary.
1: Well, I should note that the U.S. ranked among the top five highest executions globally last year, alongside China, Iran, Saudi Arabia and Yemen. That's according to Amnesty International. Well, I want to get an expert for you on this, a legal analyst, Joey Jackson is a CNN analyst joining us now. Joey, just to unpack for us the clear concerns, if you will, behind live streaming a firing squad execution. Is that even legal?
4: Yeah, that's the big overall question. So let's parse that out, Becky. Good to be with you. Now, in the United States, the death penalty is something that is deemed appropriate in 27 states. The other 23 have abolished the death penalty. As you note, in coming into this intro, you showed that this certainly has a lot of politics behind it. So depending upon what political party you're in and depending upon your point of view, you may believe in the death penalty. You may not believe in the death penalty as we look at the pictures there of the person who scheduled to be executed live streamed by firing squad, and that is Mr. Hassan Nadal. Now, clearly, right, there are some who will say that he killed 13 people, he wounded 32 others. He was convicted of premeditated murder with respect to the 13. He was convicted of attempted murder with regard to the 32. So there's a firm basis to apply the death penalty. To your question in terms of legality, I think we have to do it in two different ways. Do what? Analyze it. How? Because in terms of the firing squad issue, that has been adjudicated by our highest court in the United States, and that's SCOTUS, Supreme Court of the United States, and they have given the indication that it is legal. Firing squad is legal. It's not offensive to what we have here, which is the Eighth Amendment, cruel and unusual punishment, and it is an acceptable form in the United States of punishment. In fact, South Carolina, one of the states here, had three firing squad executions last year, and about six states here allow for firing squad. Idaho, it's its primary method. Now, so that's one issue. So the firing squad, I think that's been determined. The second issue is whether the live streaming of it would be appropriate or lawful. There's a distinction between what we deem to be appropriate and not. You heard the politicians talking, whether it's disgusting, whether it's medieval, whether it's what have you, people will have their opinions. That goes to the appropriate nature. The legal issue has not yet been determined. That is, our highest court has not weighed in on the issue of live streaming because there has not been a public execution in 90 years. And that happened in Missouri 90 years ago. Since then, we've gotten away from that. And so I think there'll be legal challenges as to whether it should be live streamed. I think it'll be predicated upon a number of issues. Does it offend human dignity? Does the person accused and convicted have a right to privacy? Is public transparency really the thing that we're looking to do? Is this offensive to public transparency?

0: In terms of the firing squad issue, that has been adjudicated by our highest court in the United States, and that's SCOTUS, Supreme Court of the United States. And they have given the indication that it is legal. Firing squad is legal. It's not offensive to what we have here, which is the Eighth Amendment, cruel and unusual punishment. And it is an acceptable form in the United States of punishment. In fact, South Carolina, one of the states here, had 3 firing squad executions last year, and about 6 states here allow for firing squad. Idaho, it's its primary method. Now, so that's one issue. So the firing squad, I think that's been determined. The second issue is whether the live streaming of it would be appropriate or lawful. There's a distinction between what we deem to be appropriate and not. You heard the politicians talking, whether it's disgusting, whether it's medieval, whether it's what have you, people will have their opinions. That goes to the appropriate nature. The legal issue has not yet been determined. That is, our highest court has not weighed in on the issue of live streaming because there has not been a public execution in 90 years. And that happened in Missouri 90 years ago. Since then, we've gotten away from that. And so I think there'll be legal challenges as to whether it should be live streamed. I think it'll be predicated upon a number of issues. Does it offend human dignity? Does the person accused and convicted have a right to privacy? Is public transparency really the thing that we're looking to do? Is this offensive to public transparency? So the court will weigh in. That question, right, in terms of the transparency issue has not been adjudicated. The other has.
1: So I'm wondering, for Nidal Hassan's team, what will there, and one assumes, there will be an appeals process here, correct? I mean, if I'm right in assuming that, what would that look like?
0: So, Becky, I think there will be. I think that there'll be a challenge based upon this. Again, you know, firing squad, and there'll be the issue as to whether even that is appropriate. You know, we've had in the United States issues relating to lethal injections and them not working. Just last week, we saw that in Tennessee with a woman who was sentenced to death and the lethal injection didn't work. And she got into all kind of, you know, issues and brain trauma, et cetera. Her current status is unknown. Some say firing squad is indeed more humane. We could argue that day and night. But I think what it'll look like is there'll be a challenge based upon going to court and suggesting to the court in a written motion that this is not who we are. That firing squad, I think that'll be challenged as well. And there has not been a military execution in 65 years, but they'll challenge it, Becky, based upon issues relating to rights to privacy, issues relating to human dignity, issues relating to lack of humanity. And so I don't think this is the last that we'll be talking about this. And it's very well possible that his December 3rd, 2026 execution could be put on hold. We'll see. Stay tuned.
1: Just to take a step back before I let you go, why are we seeing all these stories around the death penalty come to a head right now, do you think? What does this say about the United States in this moment?
0: Yeah, I think what it's saying is that there's a midterm election in November that's very close. And I think that there's different schools of thought as to the appropriateness of the death penalty, as to the humanity, as to, you know, a lot of different things that, you know, are very well publicized concerning humanity versus the lack thereof, whether we should have ICE agents deporting people, whether we should have ICE agents engaged in potentially shooting and killing people. How things should be policed, how our streets should be policed, whether the federal government should be overly involved, whether they should take a step back. And so a lot of this, although we're having a legal discussion, is tinged with politics, and we can't avoid that in this discussion.
1: Always good to have you, Mr. Joey Jackson, in the house for you folks. Thank you, Joey. We will be back. Thanks, right after this.

0: best friend.
1: Otter, the AI meeting agent.
2: Okay, a couple of minutes left of our show, and I want to get you up to speed on some of the other stories that are on our radar right now. Singapore blanketed in thick haze as air pollution reaches, quote, very unhealthy levels. The city-state ranked as the world's most polluted major city on Friday, according to air quality monitor IQAir. The capital of neighbouring Malaysia, Kuala Lumpur, was at number two. Smokers shrouded both countries for weeks, caused by fires in Indonesia. French student protesters are claiming their first win after the government promised to send 3,000 more teachers into schools to fill staffing gaps. But the protesters say their fight is not over. They are demanding more funding, smaller classes and better school buildings. That is it for Connect the World from the team working with me here in Abu Dhabi. It is a very good evening. You can find me online at Becky CNN on Instagram and on X. Stay with CNN, my colleagues with One World, up next.

0: and this is CNN.
1: All right, live from New York, I'm Zain Asher. Bianna is off today. You are watching One World. Ahead on the show, this is the states along the U.S. Gulf Coast are bracing for impact from a powerful hurricane with mandatory evacuations taking place. Plus,

0: and this is CNN.
1: All right, live from New York, I'm Zain Asher. Bianna is off today. You are watching One World. Ahead on the show, this is the states along the U.S. Gulf Coast are bracing for impact from a powerful hurricane with mandatory evacuations taking place. Plus, Trump says the U.S. will not strike Iran before the midterm elections. And less than a month out from the midterm, Senate candidates are taking the debate stage. All right, a new warning to Saudi Arabia from Iran-backed rebels in Yemen. The Houthis are vowing to continue attacks on the kingdom after deadly strikes on the airport in Riyadh Thursday. In this social media video, smoke and flames can be seen rising from King Khalid Airport. Aviation authorities say that three Saudi nationals were killed and several people of various nationalities were injured in two attacks. The Houthis also claimed attacks at another airport and a Saudi airbase as well. In recent weeks, Yemen's civil war has seen intense fighting along the Red Sea coast as Saudi-backed Yemeni government forces try to reverse the latest Houthi gains. And in the United States, President Trump is vowing Washington will not launch any fresh attacks on Iran before the U.S. midterm elections. He made that pledge in a Truth Social post on Thursday, saying the U.S. is having what he called productive discussions with Iran and declaring the U.S. will maintain its strategy of extreme economic pressure on Tehran. Let's go straight now to our Kevin Liptak joining us live now from the White House. So the fact that the U.S. president is tying his military options in Iran to the midterm elections suggests that, yes, he's very aware of how much this war might end up costing him politically, also suggesting that his priority may not necessarily be national security, but might actually be politics here.
2: Yeah, and it's an interesting turnabout in some ways, because remember, President Trump repeatedly over the summer and into the fall said that he was not taking the midterms into account as he was plotting a way forward in Iran. He said at one point that he didn't care about the midterms as it relates to the conflict in the Middle East. But now the president saying explicitly that he doesn't plan new action before that vote in early November. Now, whether this is an attempt at misdirection and whether the president actually has something else in the back of his mind, we don't know. And certainly you hear people around Washington suggesting that may be the case, just given the president's track record in the past, ruling out action before then taking it. And so we'll have to see what the next 3 weeks portends. But I think it is clear that the president and his advisors are aware that this is an unpopular war, that it has caused prices to rise in the United States, and that doing anything that could aggravate that unpopularity or aggravate some of those cost pressures will be bad news for Republicans. But that's not to say that they're not preparing for some type of action. We're told that officials at Central Command and at the Pentagon have, in fact, prepared options for a resumption of major operations in Iran that the president could order up at any time. You also see the U.S. continuing to send resources to the Gulf, including aircraft carriers. There's now thousands and thousands of U.S. troops sort of afloat in the Gulf, and as they await more direction from Washington about what exactly will happen next. And so the president backing off for now on taking new action, but I don't think that necessarily means that the war is over and done with altogether. You know, the president just said this week that the U.S. still had to finish off the conflict there. And so it's clear he thinks that there is unfinished business to deal with in Iran, but at least publicly he's saying that that will not happen before

0: But some of the political questions are resolved here in the United States.
1: Right, Kevin Liptak, live for us, thank you for that. Right, the U.S. Homeland Security Secretary is speaking out about Thursday's shooting by ICE agents in New York. Federal immigration agents shot and wounded a man from the Dominican Republic who had a child, five-year-old, in the back seat. The man is now in detention after getting medical treatment. The five-year-old boy, who was also in the car, was not physically harmed. At a news conference a short while ago, an ICE official said the man, identified as Oscar Belgal, drove his vehicle at the officers before they fired, refused orders to exit the car, and then weaponized it. Listen to the Homeland Security Secretary.
2: We wasn't aware the child was in the car, I can tell you that. But do you know who was? Oscar. Oscar knew he had a child in his car. Oscar chose to accelerate at a high rate of speed and ram two different vehicles as he was, as appears to be going towards officers. And so the public outcry should be also towards this criminal, this thug, this gangbanger, this possible murderer. The outrage should be with him for endangering the five-year-old.
1: And we'll have a reporter in the next hour breaking down what exactly took place. Right, heavy rain sparked flash flooding and mudslides in Chile's capital. On Thursday, a torrent of water, mud, and rocks pushed through Santiago, sweeping away cars and flooding buildings. A red alert was declared in 10 areas of the city. The Chilean capital sits at the foot of the Andes Mountains, and the heavy rain filled the city's many mountain ravines, causing them to overflow. Singapore is now choking under some of the planet's worst pollution. Toxic smog from fires in nearby Indonesia is blanketing the city-state just as it prepares for a packed weekend with a Formula One Grand Prix. CNN's Rhea Mogul reports.
3: Part of the reason that we're seeing this heavy pollution in Singapore is because of these raging wildfires in Indonesia, in particular on the islands of Sumatra and Borneo. Now, this happens every year when large areas of land are cleared to make way for commercial plantations, including for things like palm oil. And it has a devastating impact on the wildlife on those islands. Sumatra and Borneo are home to some of Southeast Asia's most critically endangered species, including orangutans. But this year in particular, the expected super El Nino has just exacerbated that blaze, and it's created this gust of smog that's moving towards countries like Malaysia and, of course, Singapore. Singapore is the most polluted major city in the world right now, and levels of pollution over there are very unhealthy. And what that's done, it's created this noxious, thick, heavy smog that's settled across the city, and it's cast this shadow over iconic skyscrapers and monuments, including the Marina Bay Sands, which is currently, you know, just a shadow in the skyline. It causes severe, you know, respiratory illness. It gets into your hair. You can taste it in your mouth. So authorities say that they have things in place in case things should go out of hand and get worse. As of now, it seems like the Formula One may go ahead as planned. The Formula One has gone ahead in previous years, even though Singapore has experienced a lot of pollution. What we could expect to see, however, is perhaps people wearing face masks or bringing face masks to the event. They're no stranger to pollution in that country. So we could see people, you know, preparing themselves for in case they feel uncomfortable at the F1 this weekend.
1: Right, turning now to Hurricane Isaias. It's now a major Category 3 storm, packing winds of up to 120 miles an hour as it barrels towards the Gulf Coast. Forecasters are warning of potentially life-threatening conditions, including 15 inches of rain, as well as destructive storm surge that could reach 9 feet in some areas. Widespread blackouts and even tornadoes are also possible. On its current track, it's expected to make landfall later on Friday at the Florida-Alabama state line. States of emergency are in effect right now in parts of Florida, Alabama, and Georgia. Mandatory evacuations are underway in many coastal cities, although the window to leave safely is quickly slamming shut. Let's get the very latest from meteorologist Alison Chinchar. So now it's a major Category 3 storm. Walk us through what the Southeast can expect.
4: Yeah, so the key thing is we've noticed this morning it's strengthening, and you can see that clearly here on the visible satellite. What looks like all of those little bubbles popping up on the screen, that is all the convection, all the thunderstorms that are developing around the storm, indicating that it is going through that strengthening process. So the sustained winds now 120 miles per hour, gusting up to 150 miles per hour, still moving rather quickly, about 16 miles per hour to the north-northeast. It is expected to make landfall.

0: Friday evening local time on the western portion of the state of Florida. Now, because the storm has strengthened, that also means an increase not only in winds, but an increase in storm surge total. So the area you see here in orange, that includes Pensacola, Panama City, down through Port St. Joe, that had been 5 to 7 feet. That is now increased up to 6 to 9 feet. So you're starting to see some of those numbers tick up. Even the yellow areas that kind of surround that peak location have also jumped by an extra 1 to 2 feet in location. When we talk about the storm itself, some of those outer bands have already begun across states like Florida, Alabama, and Georgia. They are going to intensify. You're going to see them increase in terms of how much rain is starting to spread in, and also an increase in the winds in the coming hours. Now, once we get to around landfall time tonight, yes, the worst of it is really going to be around that Alabama-Florida state line, but even areas well inland, portions like Montgomery, Birmingham, Atlanta, Macon, you're going to start to see an increase in some of those heavier rain bands and very strong winds. This is not just going to be an impact along the coast. A lot of these surrounding states are going to have a lot of these areas looking at the very heavy rain totals. So one thing to note, there is the flooding potential, yes, right there along the coast, but you're also going to have a lot of flooding in some of the surrounding states that are well inland from some of these areas, including Charlotte, Atlanta, and around Columbia as well.
1: All right, Allison Chincha. Hi, Frost. Thank you for that. All right, still ahead on One World. The fight for Senate control is on display across the U.S. as the midterms inch closer. Look at some of the fiery issues during the debates ahead.

0: When we talk about the storm itself, some of those outer bands have already begun across states like Florida, Alabama, and Georgia. They are going to intensify. You're going to see them increase in terms of how much rain is starting to spread in, and also an increase in the winds in the coming hours. Now, once we get to around landfall time tonight, yes, the worst of it is really going to be around that Alabama-Florida state line, but even areas well inland, portions like Montgomery, Birmingham, Atlanta, Macon, you're going to start to see an increase in some of those heavier rain bands and very strong winds. This is not just going to be an impact along the coast. A lot of these surrounding states are going to have a lot of these areas looking at the very heavy rain totals. So one thing to note, there is the flooding potential, yes, right there along the coast, but you're also going to have a lot of flooding in some of the surrounding states that are well inland from some of these areas, including Charlotte, Atlanta, and around Columbia as well.
1: All right, Allison Chincha, live for us. Thank you for that. All right, still ahead on One World, the fight for Senate control is on display across the U.S. as the midterms inch closer. Look at some of the fiery issues during the debates ahead.

0: This is not just going to be an impact along the coast. A lot of these surrounding a lot of these surrounding states are going to have a lot of these areas looking at the very heavy rain totals. So one thing to note, there is the flooding potential, yes, right there along the coast, but you're also going to have a lot of flooding in some of the surrounding states that are well inland from some of these areas, including Charlotte, Atlanta, and around Columbia as well.
1: All right, Allison Chincha, live for us. Thank you for that. All right, still ahead on One World. The fight for Senate control is on display across the U.S. as the midterms inch closer. Look at some of the fiery issues during the debates ahead.

0: their attention away from this race. Did he hold his own last night? How did he do?
1: I think most importantly, let's start with Congressman Collins, the Republican challenger. When he was asked directly, he did defend the president's policy on Iran, saying that it shouldn't get a nuclear weapon. And he did defend the tariffs, calling them fair for businesses in the United States. And so what you saw with Collins is not what you're seeing around the rest of the country, where you've seen other Republicans either drift away or even separate themselves from the president. As for Senator Ossoff, who's the incumbent Democrat, what Democrats are seeing there is not only the substance in going after the president and going after the administration, but the style, both on the stage and then also on social media.
0: Margaret, let me bring you in. Just to Raul's point there, you know, this idea of tariffs obviously coming up, the war in Iran coming up, you know, a lot of Republicans are distancing themselves from the U.S. president on this, trying not to even mention his name. Trump says, pretend I'm on the ballot. And a lot of Republicans are like, well, no, because that would really hurt us. Just in terms of this idea of tariffs, which, by the way, John Ossoff brought up a number of times, because Trump's economic record is really going to be key here in terms of improving the Democrats' showings. Talk to us about how those two issues, the war in Iran and also affordability, tariffs, rising prices, how that factored into the debate yesterday.
2: Yeah, so I am calling in from Savannah, which is where our container point is. We have the third largest container port in the U.S. And so Savannah is a hub of logistics companies, trucking companies, warehousing. And Mike Collins is the owner of a trucking company. What normal Georgians that we talk to every day tell us is that they cannot fill up their tanks without spending more than $100 because regular gas is so expensive, and diesel, which is the kind of gas that trucks need in order to move goods around the state and around the nation, is also at its highest record levels right now. Mike Collins, though, took to the stage last night and doubled down on his association with Trump and Trump policies. Since he's been a U.S. congressman, he was first elected in 2022. He has been a MAGA first Republican in Georgia, which was a controversial thing then. But it seems like now, when he is so far behind in the polls, he has nothing left to lose. If he's going to get more money injected into his campaign over the next 3 weeks, he's basically had a 911 emergency call to the White House with his Trump first rhetoric last night, because only President Trump and his political action committees can bring in some money that might help boost those polls in Collins' favor.
0: And that's one of John Ossoff's point, this idea that Mike Collins is nothing more than a Trump yes man. But Margaret, since you brought up the trucking company, Rahul, let me turn to you, because the way Mike Collins positioned himself on the stage is, I'm just like you. You know, I am the sort of American everyman. And by the way, this guy, John Ossoff, he's a trust fund kid. And I think his trust fund is worth somewhere between $1 to $5 million. However, what's interesting is that Mike Collins is actually rather wealthy. His trucking company is worth at least $25 million. So explain to us whether or not that I'm just like you strategy from Mike Collins actually worked last night, do you think?
1: That's going to just depend on what the voters see. But when I'm on the campaign trail, it does seem to work with Republican voters. And going back to Margaret's point, this is really about getting out. Here in Georgia, at least, his path is through getting the Republican base voters, including those who support President Trump. That seemingly is his his only path, versus the path of others here in the state of Georgia and statewide races, where you get your base out and then you also get a slice of independents and a slice of voters from the other side. This is really his path, is to play that card, whether it's on the campaign trail or on television, to get those voters out for him.
0: Margaret, one of the things that came up quite a bit last night is race, of course. And John Ossoff essentially accused Mike Collins of hiring half of the Third Reich, which is quite a scathing thing to say. He talked about Mike Collins' history of hiring aides who have sort of questionable views on race, and I'm putting that very lightly, and also the fact have sort of questionable views on race, and I'm putting that very lightly, and also the fact that Mike Collins has reposted some social media videos that seem to be very racist. So just explain to us, I mean, obviously Atlanta has a very strong black population. It leans obviously to the left. How will that factor of race play into voters' calculations?
2: Yeah, Georgia is home to a lot of majority black towns. It's not just Atlanta. It's where I live in Savannah. It's down the coast from me in Brunswick, in Albany, in western Georgia. You know, Georgians black constituents come out to vote in very robust numbers. And so from an issue perspective, a wedge issue, the idea of Ossoff's team being able to galvanize that black vote across Georgia is going to be very important for him, as he's also, since he's been senator, really tried to a line that is right down the middle. He wants to be someone who attracts independent voters. And just within our own state, you know, there has been such a civil war, nonviolent civil war, I should say, between Republicans since the 2020 election. Mike Collins has been a person that has embraced lots of the inflammatory Trump rhetoric when it comes to the way that, I think he and his faction of the party view the rest of the electorate, but also how they view immigrants, how they view poor people. You know, the inflammatory nature of his statements over the course of the 4 years has made, you know, sort of coming home to roost right now, because it's not just John Ossoff saying that this is unacceptable. A lot of Republicans are also saying it's unacceptable. And I think that is one of the core reasons why, in a race where Georgians are very concerned about the cost of living, the culture war issues that were very much in vogue for Mike Collins and, his colleagues a couple of years ago really aren't playing well in Georgia right now.
0: Interesting. And Raul, just in terms of, you know, Georgia really played a major role in the 2020 election. And how could we forget the famous line by the U.S. president, you know, find me X number of thousands of votes. And with the sort of 2020, you know, Trump being sort of obsessed with overturning the results that led to Joe Biden's victory, it looks as though we have lost. Do we have you still? Okay, we have you. We have you back. How did that come up? No, don't worry. How did that come up last night, that the sort of 2020 election loss by the U.S. president, and how he was very, very determined to try to overturn it? Okay, Raul, you're actually muted. We can't actually hear you. Can you unmute for us? Is that possible? This is live television, everyone. Can you unmute? Okay. No, don't worry. Okay, yes. Margaret, you go ahead. Did you hear my question?
2: I did. Thank you. So the 2020 election, you know, it is a long 6 years ago, but in some, a certain faction of our state Republican Party, it actually feels like yesterday. There are still people who believe that that the election was rigged, that President Biden did not win our state in 2020, and President Trump keeps this as a grievance that he keeps coming back to at rally after rally across the U.S. You know, Mike Collins did not say, when he was challenged by Senator Ossoff last night, he did not say that the 2020 election were valid. And that is something that, again, it's become a wedge issue, and a core group of Trump-backed MAGA voters in Georgia are going to love to have heard that from Trump. I'm sorry, excuse me, from Collins, because they still believe in what Trump stands for. But there are very significant numbers of Republicans who don't believe that, you know. And there are very prominent Republicans in Georgia who have broken from Trump for various reasons. You know, you were talking about the war in Iran, this whole notion of America first. You know, a person that used to be a firebrand in our state, Marjorie Taylor Greene, who was known as, you know, a Trump surrogate across the U.S., she broke with Trump over the issue of the war. You know, so Mike Collins, again, like he has a safe space where he knows that he can energize his base, which are very much pro-Trump right now. But there's a large chunk of even those voters who even if they believe, you know, are skeptical about election security, they're still not going to come out and vote for Mike Collins, because there's other issues that are more concerning to them. The cost of living, data centers, other things like that.
0: Oh, Raul, you're there? Raul, are you back with us? Did I just hear your voice?
1: I apologize about that.
0: No, but don't worry. Do you want to just, yes. We actually are going to wrap up now, but do you want to just respond, yes, to what Margaret said?
1: So, look, the big thing around data centers and the thing I'm trying to figure out is Republicans are bringing up the idea that this is a race against China. And then the other line that I'm starting to hear more is if a local community supports it, should data centers be allowed? And my question is, what is the definition of local support? These are things that are being debated right now, both on national level here in the U.S. and on the local level.
0: Yeah, the data center debate is especially heated in Georgia. Well, we'll see what happens in three yes. weeks from now at those midterm elections. Raul, thank you for coming back with us. And Margaret, appreciate you both being
1: here. No problem.
0: Okay.
1: Thank you.
0: Right, this year's Nobel Peace Prize has been awarded to Navi Pillay. The 85-year-old South African lawyer fought apartheid before rising to prominence on the international legal stage. The Nobel Committee praised Navi Pillay for being instrumental in ensuring that war crimes, crimes against humanity, genocide are prosecuted. She has served as a judge at some of the most important courts of international law, including the International Criminal Tribunal for Rwanda. She was also a UN High Commissioner for Human Rights. Pillay gave her reaction from an event at the courts, which hosted the Nuremberg trials 80 years ago.
3: So that's how I appreciate your applause today. Thank you so much. But being a lawyer and a judge, I still want to verify this.
0: All right, still to come here on One World. Most of the U.S. oil refineries are along the U.S. Gulf Coast, which is in the path of Hurricane Isaias. We'll look at how that also might be affecting energy prices too, or rather will affect energy prices. A controversial plan by the Pentagon announced by the Defense Secretary is drawing widespread condemnation. We'll have details on what that plan is also after the break.

0: CNN in association with Samsung.
1: Right, personal insults were flying last night in Senate debates across the U.S. as the U.S. midterm clock is ticking. Thursday night candidates in two pivotal races took the gloves off as the rising cost of living and President Trump's tariffs took center stage. Some candidates traded sharp-tongued zingers on the debate stage as both Republicans and Democrats fight for Senate control. Things got heated in Georgia when incumbent Democratic Senator John Ossoff and his Republican challenger, Congressman Mike Collins, faced off in their first debate while Ossoff tried to link Collins to the American president. Collins avoided mentioning Trump's name and appeared largely on the defense during the hour-long debate.
2: Our economy is being strangled by Donald Trump and Mike Collins' economic record. We're now almost 12 minutes into this debate. We still haven't heard an explanation of how the tariffs are helping Georgia families.
3: It should be America first. We have bowed down to the rest of this world and took it from companies or countries charging us tariffs over and over again. My opponent's a trust fund kid who's never had a job in his life. He doesn't understand that.
1: All right, let's go straight now to our local impact segment. Joining us live now is editor-in-chief for the current GA, Margaret Coker, and Rahul Bali, a politics reporter for Atlanta's WABE. Rahul, let me start with you, because we just saw there John Ossoff's strategy of linking the U.S. president to Mike Collins in that. Mike Collins lags in the polls, though, and his polling numbers are so dismal that Republicans are sort of shifting

0: courts of international law, including the International Criminal Tribunal for Rwanda. She was also a UN High Commissioner for Human Rights. Pillay gave her reaction from an event at the courts which hosted the Nuremberg trials 80 years ago.
1: So that's how I appreciate your applause today. Thank you so much. But being a lawyer and a judge, I still want to verify the thing.
0: All right, still to come here on One World. Most of the U.S. oil refineries are along the U.S. Gulf Coast, which is in the path of Hurricane Isaias. So we'll look at how that also might be affecting energy prices too, or rather will affect energy prices. A controversial plan by the Pentagon announced by the Defense Secretary is drawing widespread condemnation. We'll have details on what that plan is also after the break.

0: in Los Angeles, and this is CNN.
1: All right, welcome back to One World. I'm Zain Asher here in New York. Here are some of the headlines we are watching for you today. The U.S. Gulf Coast is bracing for impact with Hurricane Isaias. The Category 3 storm is expected to weaken before it hits land near the Florida-Alabama border later tonight. Rain from the hurricane's outer bands is already lashing the coast from Louisiana to Florida. And the Department of Homeland Security in the U.S. is defending the actions of ICE agents. A day after a man was shot and wounded in New York, a five-year-old, believed to be his son, who was in the car with him, was not injured. The DHS secretary is also slamming New York Mayor Zoran Mamdani for expressing outrage over the incident. And the Nobel Peace Prize has been awarded to international jurist Navi Pillay for her tireless work ensuring that war crimes, crimes against humanity, and genocide are prosecuted. Pillay has worked across the most important international courts, as well as serving as UN High Commissioner for Human Rights as well. President Trump's envoys, Steve Witkoff and Jared Kushner, are expected to hold talks with Ukrainian officials in the U.S. today. They'll once again discuss ways to end Moscow's war in Kyiv. President Zelensky, who will not be in attendance, says that he is counting on Ukraine's European allies to join those talks at some point. All right, most of the U.S. oil refineries sit along the Gulf Coast, and that's bad news with a hurricane barreling towards them. The refineries are already working at near capacity to try to offset the shortages from the wars in both Ukraine and Iran. Already, major oil companies like Shell and BP have evacuated non-essential workers and curtailed production. Even if Hurricane Isaias comes ashore as a Category 1 storm, it could actually take a week before the refineries are back to normal. While Americans are weighing on who to vote for in the midterm elections, some are also thinking about who to bet on. CNN's Marshall Cohen reports on the growing concerns surrounding prediction markets and the upcoming elections.
2: We've talked a lot this year about betting on elections. It's more popular than ever in the U.S. because of the legalization and expansion of prediction markets like Kalshi and Polymarket. And they have markets available to wager on every House seat, all the Senate races, governor's races, and a lot more. But the list gets a lot deeper as you kind of scroll down on these websites. There are some really granular and super specific markets about the 2026 midterms on these platforms. And experts say as the markets get more and more specific, the risks of insider trading go up. The folks at the Anti-Corruption Data Collective, which is a nonpartisan nonprofit, they call it knowable markets because for some of these markets, the answers are actually knowable in advance, which heightens the risk of insider trading. And they say that $20 million has been wagered in total trading volume on these knowable markets and that there are hundreds on Kalshi and Polymarket. So what am I talking about here? There are some examples we can look at. These are all active markets on Kalshi or Polymarket. What will Vice President J.D. Vance say today at his rally in Ohio? You can bet on what words will come out of his mouth. Also, will Ken Paxton and James Tallarico debate in Texas? They are running for Senate. Are they going to debate by this Thursday? You can bet on that. There's also markets on who Barack Obama will endorse. He's been on an endorsement spree this week. Who's next? And then also, which states will President Trump campaign in before now and November? The list really goes on, and the risks are very

0: in Los Angeles, and this is CNN.
1: All right, welcome back to One World. I'm Zain Asher here in New York. Here are some of the headlines we are

0: real. We have already seen this year examples of six candidates betting on their own races, getting caught, and getting suspended by Kalshi. And also, just a few months ago, the White House teleprompter operator was caught betting on what Trump would say at his speeches and rallies. So the risks are real. And the companies say that they take this very seriously. We reached out to both Kalshi and Polymarket. Here is what the head of enforcement for Kalshi, Bobby Denault, had to say. Quote, "It may be simpler to prove insider trading in some of these cases because the material information is narrower and easier to identify." So he's making the case that as the markets get more and more specific, it's easier for the surveillance teams to catch any wrongdoing. And then a spokesperson for Polymarket said, "We use state-of-the-art surveillance and dedicated detections built for political markets, which flag anomalous trading to our team." And one last note for full disclosure, CNN has a partnership with Kalshi. We use their data to cover major events, including elections, but they don't influence our coverage and we don't trade on prediction markets. Marshall Cohen, CNN, Washington.
1: All right, there's bipartisan outrage over a Pentagon plan to live stream the military's first firing squad execution since World War II. Defense Secretary Pete Hegseth says he wants to make sure people are able to see the execution of Nidal Hassan. He's the former army psychiatrist who gunned down 13 people at the military base in Fort Hood, Texas, back in 2009. Hegseth talked to a far-right podcaster aboard the USS Abraham Lincoln on Wednesday.
2: He's going to get a firing squad of soldiers, as it should be, and we'll make sure that people are able to watch it, that it's public, because people need to understand that this is there's serious consequences for these types of things.
1: Senior U.S. National Security Reporter Haley Britsky joins us live now from Washington. So, I mean, obviously, it's one thing, you know, whether or not people agree or disagree with the death penalty, with capital punishment in general. It's another thing to actually want to see it live streamed publicly. Why is Defense Secretary, you know, focusing on this when there are so many other issues to focus on, not least the war in Iran, obviously?
3: Yeah, that's a great question, Dana. It's something that I think a lot of people are asking, and exactly what you just said. I mean, the criticism that we're hearing is not about the death penalty itself or even that Nidal Hassan deserves the death penalty. It seems that a lot of people agree that he does, given what happened in 2009 at Fort Hood when he killed 13 people. But the criticism is coming from the very public nature of this execution that Secretary Hegseth is saying he wants to prioritize here. And so the Pentagon confirmed yesterday it will be live streamed. Any further details have yet to come. We've asked things like, how many soldiers will be participating? Where will this live stream be shown? We haven't gotten answers on those questions yet. And so this, something that we are seeing from not just Democrats, but also Republicans who are criticizing this. Senator Tom Tillis saying that it was beyond disgusting. He's, of course, become an outspoken critic of Secretary Hegseth after voting to confirm him previously, saying that it should not be happening in America. Joe Kent, the former director of the National Counterterrorism Center under President Trump, who resigned several months ago, saying that a public execution is beneath the dignity and decency of our nation and that it gives terrorists free propaganda they will use to radicalize and recruit more terrorists. So that is a primary concern here as well, Zane, that publicizing this and live streaming this can then be taken by terror groups around the globe and sort of repurposed and used for recruitment purposes and propaganda purposes. Senator Chris Murphy last night on CNN also got into this. Let's give a listen to what he has to say.
4: I mean, that's disgusting. What is he mimicking, ISIS executions? I mean, I understand that in this country we have the death penalty, but public executions is medieval. It's frankly one of the things that we abhor about terrorist groups. And the fact that the United States is doing it, I just learned this. That is just absolutely extraordinary, galling. No matter whether you support or oppose the death penalty, public hangings and executions, that's what America has become. That's pretty extraordinary.
3: And something that I think to point out here, Zane, as well, Army regulations on military executions, it specifies who can witness an execution. People like a chaplain, if requested, the prisoner's counsel, a minimum of 2 media representatives. But it also specifies that minors, people under 18 years old,

0: cannot view the execution. So that's obviously something that can't really be policed when you're live streaming it broadly like this. And, you know, the Army General who oversees law enforcement is able to waive that regulation as long as it doesn't violate the law. But we've yet to get an answer on that as well, of how the Pentagon and the Army plan to approach that and if they plan to waive that regulation in order to live stream this.
1: Yeah, I mean, as you touched on, you know, we haven't really seen military executions in this country since World War II, and we haven't seen public executions for at least 100 years. And not to mention the fact that it is on uncertain, sort of shaky legal ground, whether or not this can actually go ahead. And you talk about the age restrictions as well. Do we know what specifically prompted this?
0: We don't yet. I mean, this is something that obviously it was requested by the secretary for there to be a firing squad execution. This was approved by President Trump earlier this week. It doesn't seem like there was a lot of detail nailed down about having it public like this. So how much forethought went into this, how much planning has already been done is really unclear. What led to this is very unclear. Secretary Hegseth saying, as we heard earlier, though, that he believes that people should see the consequences of the kind of actions that Nidal Hassan undertook in 2009. So whether this has been long planned or something that the secretary decided recently he wanted to pursue, something we're definitely still asking and hoping to get more answers on, Zane.
1: All right, Haley Britsky, thank you for that. We'll be right back with more after the short break.

0: they plan to waive that regulation in order to live stream this.
1: Yeah, I mean, as you touched on, you know, we haven't really seen military executions in this country since World War II, and we haven't seen public executions for at least 100 years. And not to mention the fact that it is on uncertain and sort of shaky legal ground whether or not this can actually go ahead. And you talk about the age restrictions as well. Do we know what specifically prompted this?
0: We don't yet. I mean, this is something that obviously it was requested by the secretary for there to be a firing squad execution. This was approved by President Trump earlier this week. It doesn't seem like there was a lot of detail nailed down about having it public like this. So how much forethought went into this, how much planning has already been done is really unclear. What led to this is very unclear. Secretary Hegseth saying, as we heard earlier, though, that he believes that people should see the consequences of the kind of actions that Nidal Hassan undertook in 2009. So whether this has been long planned or something that the secretary decided recently he wanted to pursue, something we're definitely still asking and hoping to get more answers on, Zane.
1: All right, Haley Briski, thank you for that. We'll be right back with more after the short break.

0: and in ourselves yet. That's the unknown, kind of exploring that. That's what excites me the most, and the capability of that.
1: Do you see yourself as a change maker in the arts, and how has that then shaped the space you create for others?
0: I think I'm aspirationally wanting to be a change maker. Any of us who engage in this world want to affect and create change. Mm-hmm. And I think that's a motivation of my work. It's a motivation of myself as an individual.

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1: Right, abstract artist Julie Meretu has garnered international recognition for her grand-scale canvases. The Ethiopian-born artist is now on a mission to create a space where African artists can thrive. Larry Madoa has more.
2: What brings you to Nairobi?
3: We're here for this series of workshops that we've started to do as part of the Art Car project through BMW. We're doing these workshops throughout the continent in five different cities, working on media arts, media and film, and trying to really kind of interrogate that space in the kind of deeply mediated world we live in now. The work of this workshop is to be able to create kind of a cross-disciplinary, intergenerational conversation between countries and between artist space so that we can amplify, not just amplify our voices, but also invent new forms that are just as rigorous and as challenging, but also illuminating of different kinds of languages that we aren't even understanding.

0: on Amazon today with fast free shipping.
1: Right, abstract artist Julie Meretu has garnered international recognition for her grand-scale canvases. The Ethiopian-born artist is now on a mission to create a space where African artists can thrive. Larry Madara has more.
2: What brings you to Nairobi?
3: We're here for this series of workshops that we've started to do as part of the Art Car project through BMW. We're doing these workshops throughout the continent in five different cities. Working on media arts, media and film, and trying to really kind of interrogate that space in the kind of deeply mediated world we live in now. The work of this workshop is to be able to create kind of a cross-disciplinary, intergenerational conversation between countries and between artist space so that we can amplify, not just amplify our voices, but also invent new forms that are just as rigorous and as challenging, but also illuminating of different kinds of languages that we aren't even understanding ourselves yet. That's the unknown, kind of exploring that. That's what excites me the most, and the capability of that.
2: Do you see yourself as a change maker in the arts, and how has that then shaped the space you create for others?
3: I think I'm aspirationally wanting to be a change maker. Any of us who engage in this world want to affect and create change. Mm-hmm. And I think that's a motivation mm-hmm. of my work. It's a motivation of myself as an individual.

0: and between artist space so that we can amplify, not just amplify our voices, but also invent new forms that are just as rigorous and as challenging, but also illuminating of different kinds of languages that we aren't even understanding ourselves yet. That's the unknown, kind of exploring that. That's what excites me the most, and the capability of that.
1: Do you see yourself as a change maker in the arts, and how has that then shaped the space you create for others?
0: I think I'm aspirationally wanting to be a change maker. Any of us who engage in this world want to affect and create change. Mm-hmm. And I think that's a motivation mm-hmm. of my work. It's a motivation of myself as an individual mm-hmm. to make things more equitable, to make things more accessible.
1: Tell me why you thought this would be the best way to connect with the continent and bring this thing, include artists from here.
0: The African continent is this place that has always drawn me back. It's a place that I was born in. I've lived in different places, whether it's in Zimbabwe or in Senegal, and I've traveled extensively throughout the continent. And so there's this immense possibility of like what can happen, but also what can happen with a Pan-African kind of possibility, especially in the creative space, especially now that you don't need to cross borders to actually communicate with one another and to work together. And so this became something that we wanted to further explore.
1: What do you want your legacy to have been when people look back on your career, the communities and platforms you've built?
0: I'm hoping to participate in a bigger collective of many makers and painters and creative artists and sculptors and video artists, media artists, whatever, filmmakers, musicians, that there's this other form of cultural reverberation that as a collective we're all a part of. And hopefully that creates space for more of that possibility. And I'm excited for what that future holds in a way.

0: package.
1: All right, a new experiment is set to take whiskey to new heights in 2028. The Scottish and Japanese engineers will send samples of whiskey to space to see if zero gravity can change and even improve the aging process. The team will test whether extreme temperatures swings caused by 90-minute orbits around the Earth could speed up maturation. Over the five-year experiment, the scientist behind the project says the unusual process could produce some very bold flavors. For more on what to expect from this unique project, the scientist at the center of the investigation, Dr. Gilles Bayet, joins us live now. Thank you so much for being with us. This is a fascinating story because instead of sending astronauts, we're sending whiskey to space. Explain why and what you hope we can learn from the process.
2: So whiskey is a very Scottish way to explore chemistry in space, but the ambition is bigger. We want to be able to do really useful things for people on Earth using the capability of space.
1: And just in terms of what it will uncover about the chemical mechanisms behind flavor development, what can you tell us about that front?
2: Yeah, so chemistry is a really complex process where you have a bunch of molecules which are produced up there, right? And the one we are particularly interested about is the ethanol, this compound which makes the alcohol inside the whiskey, because it can be useful for being able to extract flavors from the woods, but it can be also really useful to be able to purify drugs that we can only produce in space thanks to microgravity and vacuum.
1: Right, so it's obviously, as expected, far bigger than whiskey, but it also will tell us a little bit more, or rather distilleries here on Earth will learn a little bit more about aging and fermentation, and their approach to that could change based on the experiments you can conduct in space as well.
2: So I think that's complementary. You know, I'm from Scotland, and here we have centuries of experience doing the best alcohol in the world. And so we're actually learning a lot from them to be able to do way more in space. And that's what we are doing through many different projects in our new startup, Orbital Arrays. We are really trying to do things which are useful.

0: in space, but the ambition is bigger. We want to be able to do really useful things for people on Earth using the capability of space.
1: And just in terms of what it will uncover about the chemical mechanisms behind flavor development, what can you tell us about that front?
0: Yeah, so chemistry is a really complex process where you have a bunch of molecules which are produced up there, right? And the one we are particularly interested about is the ethanol, this compound which makes the alcohol inside the whiskey, because it can be useful for being able to extract flavors from the woods, but it can be also really useful to be able to purify drugs that we can only produce in space thanks to microgravity and vacuum.
1: Right, so it's obviously, as expected, far bigger than whiskey, but it also will tell us a little bit more, or rather distilleries here on Earth will learn a little bit more about aging and fermentation, and their approach to that could change based on the experiments you can conduct in space as well.
0: So I think that's complementary. You know, I'm from Scotland, and here we have centuries of experience doing the best alcohol in the world. And so we're actually learning a lot from them to be able to do way more in space. And that's what we are doing through many different projects in our new startup, Orbital Arrays. We are really trying to do things which are useful for society. So it might sound a bit gimmicky to do whiskey in space, but that's actually something really important for the future of pharmaceutical, but also to be able to build the spacecraft of the future that are not limited anymore by the size of the rockets.
1: One of the things I find interesting is really how this experiment is going to be conducted. As I understand it, you're essentially sending small whiskey samples and ingredients. So that will include water, yeast, cereals, some whiskey cask wood, and even an artificial tongue that can actually taste some of the chemical changes. Walk us through that.
0: Yeah, so it's actually really expensive to send things to space. It got like quite cheaper over the past few years, but it's still a really big endeavor. And this is a project that we are funding thanks to our sponsor, Allen's Associates, and our own money. We are not using taxpayer money for that. And so we need to be really efficient with what we are doing. So we're going to have some really, really tiny whiskey in it. So it will be about one third of a normal drum of whiskey. And we're going to try to measure as much as possible. And we have some brilliant researchers here in Glasgow, which have been able to develop some new sensors where basically some tiny microscopic dots of gold that can react to the molecules present in the whiskey to be able to understand what's happening, what kind of flavor are developing, if we're able, for example, to develop enough ethanol, or if the whiskey is going to taste good or bad, without any humans involved into the loop, without any astronauts.
1: And you touched on this earlier, but I really want you to expand on it, because this idea of just sort of understanding chemistry a little bit more in microgravity could have an impact on biomanufacturing. Cancer treatments obviously could be impacted by this. Explain that.
0: So it's really fascinating, and I'm really passionate about that, and I would like more people to be aware of this. So in space, you don't have as much gravity. You have microgravity, almost nothing. So you have some molecules which are quite big, which are called proteins, which form compounds from many drugs, which are able to fold in a specific manner, which are not able to be done on Earth because of the gravity. And because of the new shape of those proteins, it will have a different interaction with the human body. So that opens the door to a huge number of new drugs for treating cancer in new ways, Alzheimer, Parkinson. And so that's really fascinating. There is a huge potential there. And the big challenge is not so much to demonstrate that we can do that, because it has already been done. We want to show that we can scale it up. Because the aim is not to produce drugs for 10 billionaires. It's to produce it for billions or millions of people here on Earth that actually need it every day.
1: That is fascinating. And also, obviously, extremely important. But my final question to you is that, you know, normally in these sorts of experiments, they're done in the sort of controlled environments of the International Space Station. But this is different because you are actually exposing the whiskey to the harsh conditions of space. Explain how that is done.
0: So you're totally right. Usually we have to go through the really difficult and really complex environment of a space station where the time of astronaut is really precious and it's really complex to actually get there. It might take years for you to get

0: space, actually inside the space station, to be able to do that. What we are trying to do is to be able to increase the speed at which we go, to be able to test a bunch of different drugs. And we are working with some really fascinating company here in Scotland and the UK, like Mass Balance and BioOrbits, which are at the forefront of this new drugs development. We want them to be able to go to space as cheap as possible, to be able to return these life-saving drugs as fast as possible at a cost that will be affordable for everybody.
1: And finally, just in terms of the actual container, because, you know, oak barrels are too heavy to send to space, so you had to actually design specific micro containers for this.
0: Yes, so it's called macrophilics. So imagine really tiny containers which are the size of the fingernail on your pinky. And within that, we'll be able to have our own culture of yeast to be able to produce ethanol from sugar, our own mini barrels where we're going to have whiskey interacting with the wood. And we're going to have dozens of those inside this tiny 2 kilogram spacecraft, the size of a milk carton, and we'll be able to get so much data with such a small spacecraft. That's really a field of engineering which is fascinating, but a massive challenge for us engineers, both in Scotland and in Japan.
1: All right, Gilles Baillet, thank you. Thank you, fascinating story. Thank you so much for that. All right, stay with CNN. I'll have more One World after the break. Don't go away.

0: Yes, so it's called macrophilics. So imagine really tiny containers, which are the size of a fingernail on your pinky. And within that, we'll be able to have our own culture of yeast to be able to produce ethanol from sugar, our own mini barrels where we're going to have whiskey interacting with the wood. And we're going to have dozens of those inside this tiny 2 kilogram spacecraft, the size of a milk carton. And we'll be able to get so much data with such a small spacecraft. That's really a field of engineering which is fascinating, but a massive challenge for us engineers, both in Scotland and in Japan.
1: All right, Gilles Baillet, thank you. Thank you. Fascinating story. Thank you so much for that. All right, stay with CNN. I'll have more One World after the break. Don't go away.

0: And this is CNN.
1: All right, coming to you live from New York, I'm Zane Asher. The second hour of One World starts right now.
2: It could all change. And I don't want to sit here on Friday night going, we should have won.
1: Come hell or high water, Hurricane Isaias is on its way. The storm is now expected to make landfall as a Category 3. Plus, the Pentagon says they're going to execute this man by firing squad, and they're going to do it live stream. Is it possible? Is it legal? Is it ethical? We're going to be discussing all of that. And later, be nice to Claude or else. Anthropic says that cruel behavior towards its AI chatbot will not be tolerated. All right, we begin with a hurricane barreling towards the U.S. Gulf Coast states. Isaias is strengthening rapidly and is set to make landfall later today, the first hurricane to do so in the United States in 2 years. Evacuation orders have been issued for a number of counties in both Alabama and Florida as the storm strengthens to a Category 3 hurricane. The waters in the Gulf of Mexico are also exceptionally warm for this time of year, which has intensified the storm over the past few days. The National Weather Service has warned of possible power outages and flooding along western Florida. The life-threatening storm could leave roads inundated for multiple hours. Here's the governors of Florida and Georgia on how they are preparing for the extreme weather.
3: We've got everyone mobilized, the full Monty for the storm. We're taking it very seriously. I hope it weakens. I think there's conditions where it could.
4: As we always do with weather events, we're hoping for the best, but preparing for the worst, just in case.
1: For the latest.

0: Just on the forecast, let's bring in CNN, excuse me, meteorologist Alison Chinchar. So, Alison, obviously, a lot of people, we actually heard a soundbite there from one man who's saying that he is getting out. He doesn't want to have the storm come and regret it later. The storm is intensifying. It is now a Category 3. What can the southern eastern part of the United States expect from this?
1: Right, so they can expect a landfall in roughly about 10 hours from now. You can see a lot of the convection of the storm strengthening all around the storm. Well, it looks like all those bubbles popping up. That is the thunderstorms developing around the storm. So that is a further sign that the storm is continuing to strengthen. The key thing the National Hurricane Center has really given us in the last hour or so is that they don't anticipate this storm is going to weaken all that much before landfall, which again, as I mentioned, is in about roughly 10 hours from now. Sustained winds of 120 miles per hour, gusting up to 150 miles per hour, that forward speed at about 16 miles per hour. So it is moving at a pretty good pace. Because the storm has strengthened in the last several hours, you're not only seeing an increase in winds, but you're also seeing an increase in those storm surge numbers. This orange area you see here, including Pensacola, Panama City, those numbers had been 5 to 7 feet yesterday. That has now increased up to 6 to 9 feet. And even some of the yellow areas on either side of where we anticipate landfall, those have also gone up by about 1 to 2 feet. So again, the kind of the point here is just showing that as the storm strengthens, you're going to see an increase in the impacts as well. Here's a look at the storm. Again, still anticipating that it could be a Category 2 or 3 at landfall later on Friday evening local time. But even other states that aren't necessarily right there on the water, Alabama, Mississippi, Georgia, the Carolinas, a lot of these locations are still expected to get pretty significant amounts of rainfall out of this particular storm as we head through the next several hours. Now, you can see places like Charlotte, Atlanta, cities that are well away from the coast, could still pick up several inches of rain as this system slowly makes its way inland. Now, by Sunday, it moves back out, and we see a lot more dry conditions for states like Mississippi, Alabama, as well as Georgia. But it's in that short term. Take a look at some of these areas. Again, lots of yellow, lots of orange on the map, indicating widespread 4 to 6 inches. But you'll see we've got some areas of red and even pink shaded areas, not just in Florida. But take a look at this. Over here in North Carolina, where it's going to be pulling up a lot of that extra moisture, you could be looking at some of these areas that pick up 6 to 12 inches of rain before it's all said and done. In addition to the fact that we could even have some decent tornado and waterspout chances both today and tomorrow.
0: Hey, Alison Chinchar, we'll keep an eye on it. Thank you for breaking that down for us. Right, mud, rocks, and water swept through the streets of Chile's capital on Thursday following heavy rain. The flash flood destroyed cars and buses and flooded homes and schools. CNN's Christopher Ulloa has more from Chile.
2: At least 6 people have been injured and hundreds of vehicles and homes have been affected after a sudden flash flood here in Santiago, Chile. And I'm going to show you right away in the images of my cameraman, Jose Vasquez, the level of damage and affection here in this zone. Amid the heavy rainfall intensified by the El Nino phenomenon, Chilean authorities reported that the collapse of a ravine triggered a mudslide that swept these vehicles, many of them with people inside, along for several blocks. Chilean President Jose Antonio Kast declared a state of catastrophe here in the Las Condes district, one of the most affluent areas here in the capital zone. And you can see in the images, there are fallen trees, there are rocks, there's water and mud everywhere. And the authorities have also urged to the public to respect the evacuation orders and also have called to the people to remain cautious because the rainfall and the thunderstorm are expected to come back tonight in many regions of the country. For CNN, Christopher Ulloa, Santiago, Chile.
0: All right, the U.S. Department of Homeland Security says a man drove his car at ICE officers in New York before he was shot and wounded. A 5-year-old child, believed to be his son, was also in the car. The man was treated for what authorities say are non-life-threatening injuries before being detained. He is from the Dominican Republic, and authorities say he has a prior criminal conviction and arrests as well. Police say that the child was not physically hurt and is now with family members. Immigration officials say that the man refused orders and weaponized his car. Here's what the DHS secretary said earlier today.
3: I want to make it very clear. Sanctuary politicians, they create an environment for criminal activity to thrive. We go after the worst of the worst every single day. Every single day. Our goal is to get them off the streets. If sanctuary politicians refuse to take care of their own streets, President Trump has made it very clear we will. This individual is a threat to our community.
0: CNN's Bryn Jindrath joins us live now from New York. I mean, what has been the reaction to this? I mean, obviously, Bryn, you have the ICE officers essentially saying one thing, this idea that this man was weaponizing his vehicle, allegedly drove his vehicle into two government vehicles and then accelerated towards other officers. But of course, given the history over the past year, there is, you know, very little trust in that. Just walk us through what New York officials are saying.
4: Yeah, and Zane, I think that's the issue here because these things really don't happen in a vacuum, right? That's why I think these protests broke out almost immediately here on the streets of New York City last night. Now, the big issue is that there is video available to show what happened, both from the city cameras that we're seeing here, but also we know that those ICE agents were wearing body camera and they are not releasing that footage as of yet. But we do have footage to show you that the NYPD released. Now, again, this is a federal investigation, but the NYPD did respond, of course, it happening on a New York City street. And you can see in that video how the officers basically just rushed to the scene and tried to start giving aid to the 28-year-old Oscar Belgal, who is handcuffed on the ground. At that point, we know that seven shots were fired into this, or in this, seven shots were fired, and one of them actually grazed Belgal at the time. His five-year-old son was also in the car. And we also see from that video from the NYPD that they did try to take him into, or they did take him rather into their vehicle and brought him into the hospital to get aid. At this point, we know Belgal is no longer in the hospital, and he is actually in the in ICE out of state to our knowledge. I do want to say, though, as you heard from the DHS secretary, there is definitely a trading of jabs here going on. You know, the political back and forth. Mamdani has not responded to the DHS secretary at this point, but he did have some words to say last night after this incident happened, and take a listen.
5: For the past 2 hours, I've been on the phone with President Trump and Secretary Mullen, negotiating the release of the man ICE agents shot. Those negotiations were unsuccessful. Just moments ago, ICE put the man in an unmarked vehicle and whisked him away. Let me say this plainly. What happened today was an outrage. This city wants ICE out.
4: Yeah, and again, we haven't heard from Mamdani at this point in response to what Mullen was saying. Again, the gentleman, Belgal, he is in the custody of ICE. You heard him say he was on the phone with the president, and also Mullen having negotiations. He was trying to get him in his custody. Mullen saying at that news conference today, Zane, that they offered to give him to the NYPD, but they decided not to because they would not keep him in being detained. So that's why that all fell through, Zane.
0: All right, Bryn, Jindrath live for us there. Thank you for that. All right, President Trump is gearing up to hit the campaign trail again, this time for a rally tonight in Syracuse, New York, alongside the Republican candidate for governor. Before he heads to upstate New York, Trump hosted a Columbus Day celebration at the White House. This comes as the White House is facing growing questions about Trump-appointed ambassador to Greece, Kimberly Guilfoyle. A Trump donor is accusing Guilfoyle of offering access to top Trump officials in exchange for paying off her credit card.
6: Right before her Senate confirmation, she says to me, I need $100,000 to pay off my American Express card, or I'm not going to become Greek ambassador. I said, Kimberly, why should I do this for you? And she told me, and it's in the text messages, I'll be your ride or die forever in the Trump administration. There was no question it was a quid pro quo.
0: Obviously, that does not look good. CNN's Betsy Klein joins us live now from the White House. So two questions for you here. One is, you know, if you could, please, Betsy, just remind our international audience who Kimberly Guilfoyle is, because yes, she is the ambassador to Greece, but she also became somewhat of a household name here in the U.S. because she was engaged to Donald Trump's son. She was also married at one point to the governor of California as well. She was also a Fox News host two. And then what has been the White House's reaction to these text exchanges?
7: Well, Zane, this is a

0: Remarkable story. We are seeing these allegations of a quid pro quo between a key Trump ally who is now a U.S. ambassador posted abroad and this former Trump donor. Eric Dieters is the former Trump donor. He has run for Congress in Kentucky, and he says that Kimberly Guilfoyle, who is, as you mentioned, a very close ally of the Trump family, asked him to wire her $100,000 to pay off an American Express bill in the lead up to her confirmation hearing to be the ambassador to Greece. And as you mentioned, she is extremely close with the Trumps. She was engaged to Donald Trump Jr. for years, starting back in 2020 up until the presidential transition. She's really a part of the family, spending holidays with them and all of the Trump siblings, as well as the president and first lady, a member of Mar-a-Lago. She is well entrenched within the Trump family orbit. She's a former Fox News host, as you mentioned. She also was at one time married to California Governor Gavin Newsom. Of course, he's a Democrat who has really been a thorn in the side of this administration. But according to Dieters, she sent him a series of text messages asking for his help. She said, "Honey, please, I need you to get this done today." This was 6 days before she was going to have her first confirmation hearing. And she also appeared to be aware that this was improper. At one point, she texted him, "It won't show up anywhere if you wire money to American Express. That's all it will show, please." And then later says that she can get him in for the meetings that he has requested if he completes this transaction. Now, of course, this is raising eyebrows in Trump world. And we heard from Vice President J.D. Vance. He was asked more broadly about the situation without naming Guilfoyle. Listen.
1: Do you have any reaction to a U.S. government official, in this case a U.S. ambassador, asking someone to pay off debt in exchange to access to other government officials?
2: Well, so with that hypothetical, Jen, obviously I don't love that, but I you know, I don't know exactly who you're talking about. I don't know the full details.
0: Now, Vance went on to say that he does not like the idea of any government official selling access to another government official. Dieters tells CNN he ultimately didn't wire Guilfoyle the money. He says he didn't have the liquid assets at the time. And a lawyer for Ambassador Guilfoyle is disputing the authenticity of these text messages that were provided to CNN. But Dieters tells our colleague Jake Tapper, quote, "No question, it was a quid pro quo, Zane."
3: Right, Betsy Klein, thank you for that. Right, still to come here on One World, U.S. envoys are holding new talks in the stalemate between Russia and Ukraine. Details ahead on why Ukrainians could likely face another harsh winter.

0: now at safeplacetosleep.org.
1: Right, how to get back on course. Today in Miami, U.S. Envoy Steve Witkoff and Jared Kushner are expected to meet with Ukrainian and European officials. They will discuss how to end Russia's war in Ukraine nearly 2 years into the second Trump term, and the war is still raging. There are growing signs that Ukrainian citizens will likely face another difficult winter. Ukrainian President Volodymyr Zelensky says that recent Russian strikes have dealt significant damage to the country's power grids. On Wednesday, U.S. Secretary of State Marco Rubio weighed in on how to end the stalemate.
2: Stalemates only end one of two ways. Number one, you have a negotiated settlement, one in which each side have to give up something in order to get peace. And we have tried, and we will continue to try and do what we can to facilitate a negotiated settlement to the end of that war. The other way that stalemates end is through escalation. One side or the other, or both, escalate what they are doing in order to try to break the other side and break the stalemate.
1: My next guest is the founder of the Substack Report World Briefing. Michael Bosiku joins us live now from Odessa, Ukraine. Michael, what do you make of what the Secretary of State said there, that there are two ways to sort of end the stalemate?
3: Hi, Zane. Good to be with you. Well, let me put it to you this way. Your previous report on the lack of ethics of the Trump circle is all anyone needs to know. I mean, we're talking about two gentlemen, Steve Witkoff and Jared Kushner, who are leading the talks on behalf of the U.S. side. Their conflicts of interest, their financial entanglements are very, very well documented. There's no doubt. And we saw the New York Times reporting recently about how they're connected to a sale of a stake of Russian-owned Lukoil, which owns assets in Africa, Europe, and the United States, to Trump donors. So these are the type of people we're dealing with, number one. And secondly, if we look at if there's been any results, tangible results, from all of their meetings, most of which have been held in the Kremlin, but the last one was in Moscow and not far from me in Kyiv, they produced zero results. So, you know, forgive me for saying this, but this is buffoonery on an epic scale. And, you know, the other thing I'm picking up here on the ground is that Ukrainians are wondering, why is Mr. Zelensky turning so much to the United States as an interlocutor, mediator, when there are far more capable, far more credible interlocutors, Turkey, Oman, even Pakistan? So that's my answer to your question on where we stand right now and what the hopes are for any breakthrough.
1: Just in terms of how any kind of peace proposal, I mean, as you point out, there have been these meetings with the Kremlin that have amounted to zilch. What would it take for the next peace proposal, so to speak, to succeed where all the others have failed?
3: Well, Ukraine has put forth various scenarios. I mean, I think we're at the point where most people here would agree that Crimea is gone, sadly, that the Donbas will be very difficult to take back from the Russians in any peace deal. I think there is some wiggle room for Ukraine to say, okay, we're not that interested in NATO. But other than that, Mr. Zelensky doesn't have any more wiggle room. And, you know, as difficult, again, as it is for me to say this, and this is also based on closed-door briefings I attended in New York on the sidelines of the UNGA, it now appears that Mr. Putin is intent on taking all of Ukraine. And the reason I say that to you is that no aggressor state, which is just interested in causing difficulty for population, would now start to bomb, destroy critical infrastructure like bridges, like airports, like ports, border crossings even. It does look like that is their intent right now. And, you know, the West has to wake up, because if Mr. Putin is allowed to cross the Dnipro River,

0: go further west. He will not stop. He will go into Moldova. He will go into Poland. But unfortunately, elected leaders, and this stretches all the way to the United Kingdom, I've been watching Andy Burnham and the leader of the opposition, you know, kick the can down the road on defense spending. So there's very little pushback. One more quick thing, Zane, I don't mean to manipulate, take over the conversation.
1: No, please go ahead.
0: It also seems that Mr. Putin believes, this is key, believes that the West will not go to war with him, that we are afraid to engage with him, and he feels very little or zero deterrence. And that is a very, very bad scenario for the West to be in.
1: You know, thank you so much for laying all of that out, just in terms of the military strategy and Putin's calculation. But you're in Ukraine, and I really want to understand what ordinary Ukrainians are feeling right now, because we're in October, and I think a lot of people, not just in Ukraine, but really around the world, who've been watching this war go on, are very nervous about, myself included, honestly, about what the winter is going to look like, because there are temperatures that are so cold, I cannot even imagine not having heat in that kind of scenario. We're talking about minus 10 degrees Celsius, I think even colder than that. For December, for January, the energy infrastructure is being targeted relentlessly. There's talk of potentially a partial ceasefire where maybe grain and energy infrastructure is sort of put to the side. Who knows whether Putin is going to agree to that. But what does the winter look like for ordinary people in Ukraine? And I'm thinking especially about children.
0: Yeah, and I just visited the Maria Family Center a few blocks away from me today. I brought them early Halloween treats, and I got a sense from them that, you know, the numbers there of children has really increased. These are displaced families that can no longer cope, so they drop their children off, and they're fed and they're cared for and that sort of thing. But here in Odessa, it's a bit of a different situation than Kyiv. It isn't targeted as often. But the fact of the matter is that they pretty much targeted and destroyed everything they've found here. And I point to the port just down the road from me, Whirlport Odessa, which feeds the world. I mean, Zane, there's nothing left. I mean, the port is silent. There's a huge vessel pretty much immobilized in the middle of the port here. And, you know, what people have to remember is that Odessa port not only feeds the world, it is the lifeblood of Odessa. And just today, I saw young students, you know, studying maritime law and this sort of thing. They were in uniform, and that points to some hope among people here. But it's as if you go to Cape Canaveral and take NASA out of there, and that's how destructive it's going to be here. And as for the winter, I mean, going back to what we started at the beginning, the negotiations, I mean, Russia has also been targeting U.S. assets here, warehouses of Coca-Cola, Boeing, and other firms as well. Ironically, it is the small businesses here that are not as big targets, and they have small generators, and they can probably make it through the winter. But for the average person, those who can afford it, who have the means, are leaving. And that's exactly what Mr. Putin wants, the kind of demographic hollowing out of Ukraine. I'm sorry to be so pessimistic, but this is exactly what I'm picking up on the ground. And I, too, sadly, will have to make a decision soon when to leave. Not if to leave, but when to leave, because it is going to be that bad.
1: It's going to be brutal. And so, yes, as you point out, a lot of people will leave. But for those who end up having to stay for whatever reason, it completely psychologically breaks down your will, right? Your will to sort of the willpower to keep on fighting. That's what it does. Is the psychological effect of living through that kind of winter is extremely traumatic. Michael Bosiku, live for us there. Yeah. Thank you. Thank you for that. Appreciate it. All right, still to come here on One World, a controversial plan by the Pentagon announced by the Defense Secretary is drawing widespread condemnation. Details ahead.

0: much targeted and destroyed everything they've found here. And I point to the port just down the road from me, World Port Odessa, which feeds the world. I mean, Zane, there's nothing left. I mean, the port is silent. There's a huge vessel pretty much immobilized in the middle of the port here. And, you know, what people have to remember is that Odessa port not only feeds the world, it is the lifeblood of Odessa. And just today I saw young students, you know, studying maritime law and this sort of thing. They were in uniform, and that points to some hope among people here. But it's as if you go to Cape Canaveral and take NASA out of there. And that's how destructive it's going to be here. And as for the winter, I mean, going back to what we started at the beginning, the negotiations, I mean, Russia has also been targeting U.S. assets here, warehouses of Coca-Cola, Boeing, and other firms as well. Ironically, it is the small businesses here that are not as big targets, and they have small generators, and they can probably make it through the winter. But for the average person, those who can afford it, who have the means, are leaving. And that's exactly what Mr. Putin wants, the kind of demographic hollowing out of Ukraine. I'm sorry to be so pessimistic, but this is exactly what I'm picking up on the ground. And I, too, sadly, will have to make a decision soon when to leave. Not if to leave, but when to leave, because it is going to be that bad.
1: It's going to be brutal. And so, yes, as you point out, a lot of people will leave. But for those who end up having to stay for whatever reason, it completely psychologically breaks down your will, right? Your will to sort of the willpower to keep on fighting. That's what it does. Is the psychological effect of living through that kind of winter is extremely traumatic. Michael Bosiku, live for us there. Yeah. Thank you. Thank you for that. Appreciate it. All right, still to come here on One World, a controversial plan by the Pentagon announced by the Defense Secretary is drawing widespread condemnation. Details ahead.

0: This is CNN.
1: A Pentagon plan to live stream the military's first firing squad execution in decades is sparking condemnation and outrage. The man who is set to be executed in December is this man, Nidal Hassan. He's a former Army psychiatrist who gunned down 13 people at the military base in Fort Hood, Texas, back in 2009. The defense secretary says he wants to make sure people are able to watch Hassan's execution. Pete Hegseth talked to a far-right podcaster about the USS Abraham Lincoln on Wednesday about this.
2: He's going to get a firing squad of soldiers, as it should be. And we'll make sure that people are able to watch it, that it's public, because people need to understand that there's serious consequences for these types of things.
1: The United Nations Human Rights Office has strong opinions about the planned live streaming and is weighing in.
3: Public executions constitute a form of cruel, inhuman, or degrading treatment or punishment. The live streaming of an execution is tantamount to a public execution and would breach the absolute prohibition of torture. Failure to respect this prohibition would inevitably render the execution arbitrary in nature and result in a violation of the right to life.
1: Time now for The Exchange, and I want to discuss this issue further with Brian Stevenson. He's the founder and executive director of Equal Justice Initiative and a public interest lawyer whose book Just Mercy was made into a movie. Brian, I didn't really think that I would have you on twice in one week to discuss capital punishment, but here we are. You know, it's interesting because even those people who are for capital punishment would still agree in the basic sort of sanctity of human life, right? That human life is sacrosanct. Even if you believe that somebody who has committed murder should be executed, you still also believe that there is a certain level of dignity that has to be conducted through the process. And so when you have an execution, not just by lethal injection, by the way, by firing squad, being made into a public spectacle, maybe even entertainment, I don't know if I should go that far, but at the very least a public spectacle, what are the ramifications of that?
4: Well, I do think it will so degrade the United States and our commitment to human rights. It is spectacle violence. When you shoot someone to death and you invite people to watch, you're inviting them to watch violence on display. And it's the conduct of organizations and nations that are weak, that are trying to gain power by demonstrating this violent force. This is the conduct of Al-Qaeda. This is what ISIS did, and we condemn them for those kinds of public executions as not only unfair and unjust, but as fundamental violations of human rights. And I just think it is the most misguided thing I've heard in the death penalty context in a very long time. You're going to pit the most powerful government in the world, the strongest military in the world, against a disabled man who will be in a wheelchair because Mr. Hassan is paralyzed from the waist down based on injuries he sustained during this incident. You're going to wheel him out, and then you're going to have him executed by a firing squad. I think you will ultimately end up glorifying Hassan and condemning the United States. That's why we don't engage in spectacle violence. That's why we don't permit this kind of public execution. The last public execution in America took place in the 1930s, at a time when Black people were being pulled out of their homes and tortured and lynched on courthouse squares, and mobs would gather to kind of feed this frenzy. And so it really will undermine this government, this administration, our nation in ways that an quote, ordinary execution would not.
1: Some people even argue that it is perfect PR for those looking to radicalize others, just in terms of having this video. You're a lawyer. Help us understand the law, because it does require approval from the U.S. president, but also it might even require, well, you can explain this, appellate review. Is it on shaky legal ground in terms of moving forward? And I don't just mean the capital punishment side of it itself, but actually the public viewing.
4: Yeah, I think one of the things that's very confusing about this is that there are people who've been, there are four people on the military death row. As you recall, President Biden commuted most federal death sentences at the end of his term. So there are only four people on the military death row. Some of those cases date back to 1988. This is not the oldest case. It's actually one of the most recent cases. Anyone sentenced to death in this country has a right to a trial.

0: and an appeal. And in most death penalty cases, there is a habeas corpus petition, a pursuit, you pursue remedies in collateral courts. That has not happened in the Hassan case. It's tricky because he represented himself at trial, but he still has the option to file a habeas corpus petition, which if he does, will mean 3 to 5 years of more litigation, which would mean that this administration would not even be in power when he became eligible for an execution. Whether he does that or not is uncertain. But yes, this would be very, very unusual to have a case where someone is executed in this way so much earlier than they would be if the appeals process took its place. I think one thing that worries a lot of people is that there has been sentiments expressed that he wants to be a martyr. And of course, this kind of public execution would facilitate that kind of martyrdom more than anything else. One of the things I've learned in my work is that a lot of my clients would prefer execution to life imprisonment without parole because they see condemnation in a prison cell for decades a much less sort of fulfilling way to respond. Until Secretary Hetzbeth's announcements about this, very few people could remember the name of Mr. Hassan. They didn't remember anything about him. Now we've thrust him back into the mainstream light through this kind of spectacle, which I think is so misguided and undermines the effort that we're trying to make, which is to deter this kind of radical violence that was so tragic at Fort Hood.
1: Yeah, and just to remind our audience that this is a man who killed 13 people who were getting ready for military deployment. One of them was pregnant. He also wounded 32 others. It was a horrific and heinous crime, but a lot of people are questioning whether or not A, capital punishment, and B, making a public spectacle out of it in just terms of live streaming it, would do anything to enhance justice for the victims' families. Brian Stevenson, we are out of time, sadly. I have to leave it there. Thank you again for coming on. I mean, what a bizarre week to have this particular issue on twice in 1 week. But Brian, we wanted you specifically to break it down for us because we knew that you were the best person to do just that. All right, still to come here on One World, 3 OpenAI safety researchers say they were fired for speaking out, and now Anthropic is cracking down on how people treat its chatbot. What's behind these controversies? That's next.

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1: and free shipping from our U.S. warehouses.
2: All right, take a look here. Green across the board. Good way to end the week. The Dow is up by almost 1%. The Nasdaq and the S&P 500 up about 0.5%. This is your business breakout. All right, Americans are still feeling down about the economy. That's according to the University of Michigan's early read on U.S. consumer sentiment for October. The high cost of living remains the top concern. And in September, borrowing became more expensive when the Federal Reserve raised interest rates for the first time in 3 years. Microsoft is disputing the Trump administration's claims that the tech giant and some others took advantage of the permanent residency program for foreign workers so they could replace American citizens with cheaper labor from abroad. Microsoft is now banned from sponsoring foreign workers. And after 10 years, star designer Anthony Vaccarello is parting ways with Saint Laurent. The legendary fashion house is following other major curing brands such as Gucci, Balenciaga, that switched creative directors last year. Industry watchers say that curing is overhauling the group amid a luxury goods slowdown. All right, three former OpenAI safety researchers say they were fired under suspicious circumstances after raising concerns about the company's systems. OpenAI denies that, saying that they were fired for violating policies on handling sensitive information. CNN's Hadass Gold joins us live now with more. What's interesting is that these three researchers, Hadass, actually worked on AI safety and alignment, but they also played a key role in investigating the Hugging Face incident, which is why they're questioning about the timing and how they were fired.
3: Yeah, so all three of these safety and alignment researchers and staffers say that they were fired around the same time. They also said they were given slightly different reasons from OpenAI as to why they were fired, but they all believe, this is what they say, they believe that they were fired because they consistently were raising safety concerns within OpenAI, and that they believe they were also fired for their interactions with one of these third-party auditors, these outside groups. This one is called Meter, which was officially brought in by OpenAI to help them investigate that Hugging Face hack, where a swarm of OpenAI agents escaped their testing environment, ended up hacking into a different AI company called Hugging Face, all while trying to cheat on a cybersecurity exam. Now, OpenAI, I should say, disputes this. They say this wasn't about them raising safety concerns. It was about how they handled sensitive info. But this matters, Zane, because it's not just an employment debate or, you know, a he said, she said, they said. But it goes to a larger kind of issue that we're seeing in the industry right now, where there are some within these AI companies are fearful that the companies are trying to dampen down on this talk of safety concern because of this wave of the sort of AI safety panic we saw recently. And they are concerned that they aren't going to be able to speak up like they have been in the past. Now, these three different staffers have now been openly posting about this on social media. One of them, for example, says that they were fired. They were told because of how they talked with Meter, which was that third-party auditor that was brought in to help investigate Hugging Face. But they say that was their job. They say that they were actually the point of contact, the technical expert for Meter within OpenAI. The three of them got together. They wrote a letter to OpenAI leadership about their concerns and also with a list of recommendations that they say that they hope the company will continue to work on when in regards to safety. Now, OpenAI says, once again, their firing has had nothing to do with them raising safety concerns. They say that they agree, actually, with quite a few of the recommendations in the letter. But they say in a statement that their investigation confirmed these individuals mishandled sensitive information outside established company procedures, violating our policies, and breaking the trust essential to our work. Now, these researchers have disputed that. They have been openly calling for more details, more information on exactly what OpenAI fired them for. All three of them say that they were given slightly different reasons as to the reasons behind their firings. And now they are saying that they worry that this incident has created a culture of fear within OpenAI, where people will now be afraid to speak up for fear of losing their jobs. And until now, it's been quite unusual to see at companies like OpenAI and Anthropic just how open these employees are with talking about safety concerns and how tolerant these companies have been about letting them speak openly. One of the fired researchers, Mikita Belesny, he wrote, "My former colleagues are telling me they're confused about what to believe. They also are afraid to speak and worry their personal phones will be searched for messages to us and third parties. I worry the pervading fear to speak up and engage with third parties will mean OpenAI will cut corners on safety behind closed doors. So, Zane, I don't think this is the end of this story. I have a feeling there's going to be quite a bit more, and there have been increasing calls on social media from others in the AI industry for more details and information from OpenAI about why these three were so quickly summarily fired versus other disciplinary actions that could have been done. So I'm sure we will hear more from both sides as this all plays out.
2: Right, Hadass Gold, live for us there. Thank you for that. All right, Hurricane Isaias is barreling towards the U.S. Gulf Coast, and that's bad news for the U.S. oil refineries that are sitting on their path. The refineries are already working at near capacity to try to offset the shortages because of the wars in both Ukraine and Iran. Already, major oil companies like Shell and BP have evacuated non-essential workers and curtailed production. Even if Hurricane Isaias comes ashore as a Category 1 storm, it could take a week before the refineries are back to normal. Matt Egan takes a look at how all of that will affect the U.S. economy.
0: Yeah, Zane, the global energy system is already being pushed to the brink. A major hurricane hitting the U.S. Gulf Coast, that's the last thing we need right now, because there's just almost no margin for error in the system. And yes, this storm is barreling towards America's nerve center when it comes to the energy and refining industry along the Gulf Coast. However, the path of the storm, it has veered a bit to the east. So that means that the bulk of the refineries, which are really located in Texas and Louisiana, that may be out of the direct path of the storm. But we also know that there's a risk of storm surge in and around New Orleans, where there are major refineries located. Veteran analyst Andy Lipow, he says that he believes that only two refineries, one in Mississippi, one in Alabama, are at risk at this point. However, keep in mind, those two refineries, they're processing almost 500,000 barrels of oil per day. That's not nothing. That's about 2% of the nation's refining capacity. And analysts say that even a small refinery outage can have a big impact on prices. That's because U.S. refiners, they're already maxed out. They're running as hard as they can to capture record high refining margins and to make up for the loss of refineries in the Middle East and in Russia because of war, and the loss of refining capacity in China because they've been holding back their exports. Now, normally when a U.S. refinery goes out, we rely on stockpiles of fuel. However, those stockpiles, which act like shock absorbers during a crisis, they've been shrinking rapidly. They are historically low for this time of year. And America's stockpile of emergency oil in the Strategic Petroleum Reserve, it hasn't been this low since the early 1980s when the Reagan administration was still filling it up for the first time. And keep in mind, prices are very high. Here in the U.S., the national average $4.37 a gallon for regular gas. That's 47% more expensive than before the Iran war started at the end of February. Diesel is $6.28 a gallon. That's 67% higher than before the war started, near all-time highs. The other thing to keep in mind is that there is a significant amount of oil production in the Gulf of Mexico. U.S. officials, they estimate that about 1.3 million barrels per day of oil in the Gulf has already been shut down as a precaution because of the storm. That amounts to about 63% of the region's total production. That, of course, is not going to help prices either, but the big focus remains on the refineries and whether or not this hurricane causes wind and flooding damage and power outages that force any of these refineries to go offline for any significant amount of time. Zane, back to you.
2: Matt Egan reporting there. All right, still to come here on One World, sailors aboard the USS Abraham Lincoln are met with hugs, kisses, and tears. Some of them are meeting their kids for the first time. Their story's coming up.

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1: Right, one of American football's biggest stars and names in football has passed away. Mike Ditka has passed away at the age of 86. Ditka started his career as a player back in 1961 and revolutionized the tight end position. But he also is known as a legendary coach as well of the Chicago Bears. One of his biggest accomplishments came in 1986 when he led the Bears to win Super Bowl 20. After retiring from coaching, Ditka became a familiar face on television, being a restaurateur, pitchman, and a football analyst too. Right, the crew aboard the USS Abraham Lincoln are back with their families at this hour. The ship docked in California on Thursday, ending the second longest Navy aircraft carrier deployment since the Vietnam War. It was an emotional reunion for these families, including 122 new dads meeting their babies for the first time. Can you imagine? CNN's Pamela Brown was there.
2: Finally home!
3: Mixed in the emotion on this Navy pier are 122 sailors who have never met their children.
4: The only person my daughter knows is my wife right now.
3: Joey Montemarano's daughter, Madeline Grace, was born while he was away at sea. These images are all he knows of his 10-month-old child.
5: What are you going to do, you think, when you see them?
4: Probably cry a little bit. Probably try to hold back the tears while I kiss my wife, hug my wife, and meet this baby that I've never met before, that I can't wait to meet and interact with.
3: We met Joey and many more of the roughly 5,000 sailors at sea on the USS Lincoln as they headed into port. Most admit their returning home changed.
6: This is the hardest one I had to deal with, so I feel like if I could do this one, I could do anything.
3: It's the end of a harrowing 322-day deployment that faced scrutiny over the living conditions on board and low morale that included attempted suicides.
7: When the men overboard, that was a crazy day.
3: Many confirm the uncertainty around the extended deployment brought mental challenges.
8: Just thinking about my family and things going on back home that you can't control.
7: I would go to prayer service with the chaplains, and that would help out a lot.
3: Others we met confirmed food supplies ran low at times.
9: I was in cargo for a while, the people that bring the food up, and I was in there during the tough times. Not a lot of food was being brung up, but as we progressed, it got better.
10: It was stressed, but we never shut anything down.
3: Captain Dan Keeler, commanding officer of the Lincoln, tells CNN supplies were mainly affected when support ships under threat from Iran were forced to alter their movement in the region.
10: We serve 14,000 to 16,000 meals a day, four times a day, so four meals a day. We never missed a meal, not for 10 and a half months. There were some sacrifices made. Maybe there was only one protein option instead of two, but there was always food.
5: Some of the family members had a town hall with Navy leadership because they were really concerned about their loved ones on this ship. They were getting pictures of toilets overflowing and mold. What do you say to that?
10: What I'll say to all the families is they were also amazing. You can't do what we just did without a lot of support. I think a lot of the reporting focused on some, you know, anecdotal things, because we looked into all this stuff and there really were no systemic issues. It's a big ship. It's a floating city. We have, you know, a toilet gets clogged, eventually gets fixed.
3: Keeler acknowledges there were 5 suicide attempts on the Lincoln itself and 3 others on its support ships. He says anyone with mental health problems had access to treatment on the ship. The most severe cases were sent home.
10: We had 0 suicides. We had 0 casualties on the ship. Every single sailor that left is coming home.
3: And they're coming home awarded with a Presidential Unit Citation, the military's highest honor for a unit in battle.
11: It's going to be pretty cool to be able

0: able to wear that and tell everybody why I'm wearing it and what I did to wear it.
1: On board, you could feel the anticipation as we pulled into port. Moments later, among this flood of emotion, Joey Montemarino, a father who served on a ship at war.
2: Who's that? Is this your daddy?
1: Now with his daughter, together in peace.
3: She's perfect.
4: New dads like Joey actually took classes on board the ship during the war to learn how to be dads, how to change diapers, feed a baby, hold a baby, so that they could be ready for this moment and go into dad mode immediately. Now, in terms of what's next for this crew and the ship itself behind me, in a couple of months from now, the ship and its crew will be moved to Washington State, where the ship will undergo repairs. So this is just a short reprieve here in San Diego before that next move. Pamela Brown, CNN, San Diego.
5: All right, that does it for this hour of One World. I'm Dana Asher. I'm aboard. Is up next.

0: business is our business.
1: Hello, everyone, and welcome to Amanpour. Here's what's coming up.
2: The idea of Elon Musk in charge of the future of war is a terrifying prospect.
1: As Trump ties U.S. national security more closely to artificial intelligence, a look at the man who's making that vision a reality with director Alex Gibney. He joins me about his controversial new documentary on the world's richest man, Musk. Then,
3: at that point, I think, oh my God, they think I'm a spy.
1: Wall Street Journal correspondent Evan Gershkovitz tells me about the fear, the tough lessons, and the drive to keep reporting after spending 16 months in a Russian jail when he was falsely accused of spying for the United States. Plus,
4: there was a violation of trust.
1: The complex power of racial identity in America. Michelle Martin speaks to psychologist Camilla Woodson about the rare times when cultural belonging becomes deception.

Welcome to the program, everyone. I'm Christiane Amanpour in London. Alarm bells are ringing in Washington and the Pentagon after U.S. Secretary of Defense Pete Hegseth tapped tech billionaire Elon Musk to help lead, quote, Project Meridian. It's a new Pentagon commission mapping the future of warfare, including automated and AI weaponry. It is a remarkable turn of events for Musk, coming just a year after his chaotic and highly destructive attempts to cut government spending at Doge and his very

0: Hello, everyone, and welcome to Amanpour. Here's what's coming up.
1: The idea of Elon Musk in charge of the future of war is a terrifying prospect.
0: As Trump ties U.S. national security more closely to artificial intelligence, a look at the man who's making that vision a reality with director Alex Gibney. He joins me about his controversial new documentary on the world's richest man, Musk. Then,
2: at that point, I think, oh my God, they think on the spot.
0: Wall Street Journal correspondent Evan Gershkovitz tells me about the fear, the tough lessons, and the drive to keep reporting after spending 16 months in a Russian jail when he was falsely accused of spying for the United States. Plus,
3: there was a violation of trust.
0: The complex power of racial identity in America. Michelle Martin speaks to psychologist Camilla Woodson about the rare times when cultural belonging becomes deception.

0: Welcome to the programme, everyone. I'm Christiane Amanpour in London. Alarm bells are ringing in Washington and the Pentagon after U.S. Secretary of Defense Pete Hegseth tapped tech billionaire Elon Musk to help lead, quote, Project Meridian. It's a new Pentagon commission mapping the future of warfare, including automated and AI weaponry. It is a remarkable turn of events for Musk, coming just a year after his chaotic and highly destructive attempts to cut government spending at DOGE and his very public falling out with President Trump. Indeed, just yesterday, Musk was back to receive a National Medal of Science from the president. So how has he negotiated this return to favor? Director Alex Gibney seeks to answer that very question. And what motivates Musk? In his new film, which is called Musk, a look at the tech mogul's rise and accumulation of power. Here's a short clip.
1: He's possibly the greatest living inventor.
2: He is the real life Iron Man.
3: He's one of the greatest builders of all time.
4: The greatest capitalist in history.
5: He's chaotic, random, capricious,
6: manifestly cruel and selfish.
7: In a science fiction novel, he would not be the hero.
0: So a mixed bag then is Musk. When we spoke with Alex Gibney, he told me about delving into Musk's psyche and why he says it's a punishing place to be. Alex Gibney, welcome back to our program.
8: Delighted to be here.
0: Yet another timely and very incisive portrait of a person in power who is so visible in the United States and around the world. As we know, Elon Musk. You said when you went into making this movie, you set out to solve a mystery. You say, you know, how has Elon Musk assumed so much power and why have we allowed him to amass so much power? Were you able to crack that case, Alex?
8: I think I was, in the sense that I found something about Elon Musk's character that I think was terribly important. But in terms of the latter question, I think what I learned was that Elon Musk was extraordinarily gifted at manipulating the flaws in our political and economic systems. And that's what's given him the kind of outrageous power that he now commands.
0: Based on what you just said, you know, you interviewed Ashley St. Clair. She's a former conservative influencer who has a child with Musk. He has about 14, as far as we know, with various partners. Here's a clip of Ashley.
9: If you were to ask someone on the right what they think of Elon, he's a free speech god. And someone on the left, he's just someone who sends hateful tweets and he's lost his mind. Both are very comforting, but both are completely insufficient to the immense amount of power and influence he has.
0: It's really interesting to hear somebody that close to him say that. And she goes on to ask, do we know his goals? Do we know his motivations? Do we even know the man at all? In all the time you spent on this four-hour movie, and it must have taken a lot of research, a lot of time to put together, do you feel you can answer those questions?
8: Well, I think the disturbing thing may be that on the one hand, we do know his goal or his sort of pragmatic goals. And his pragmatic goals were to amass an extraordinary amount of power. He started out with a mission, a kind of twofold mission. One, he wanted to make our civilization multi-planetary.

0: Harry, and he also wanted to help solve the climate crisis by helming a car company called Tesla. And those missions were very powerful in terms of building two big companies. But since then, he's amassed more power than we could possibly imagine, not only with his businesses, he's the richest man in the world, but also through his alliance with Donald Trump. The disturbing part of his story and his character is that for all his ambition and all his confidence and all his ability to make the unreal real for fantastic profit, I'm not sure he knows what his actual goals are. And maybe one of the most disturbing moments in the film is when somebody asks him, it's like, you've got Starlink, you've got Tesla, you've got, SpaceX, XAI, you're in AI. Why? What are you doing this for? And the remarkable thing is he can't answer the question. There's about a 2-minute moment where he stumbles. He literally can't answer the question of why. And that may be the most disquieting thing of all.
1: So that is really interesting. You talked about trying to make us an interplanetary, species, but also trying to help the climate crisis. That second one is a very noble goal. And he did create Tesla, which became an enormously popular car. And he was very prescient about it. And he was, I guess, the first in the United States to come up with that kind of EV car. It's not that simple, though. You're speaking here to Martin Eberhard, whose name is actually on the Tesla Incorporation papers, about how all this started. Let's take a listen.
0: When Musk fired Eberhard, Musk refused to pay him what he claimed he was owed. A lawsuit followed, and it was settled only when Musk was able to claim that he was what he wasn't, a founder of Tesla.
2: What I learned in that process is there's no legal definition of founder. You could call yourself a founder. There's nothing illegal about that.
3: Really?
2: Sure. Why not? Right. You should be. You'd be a good founder.
0: I think it's telling because, we can admit that most CEOs are credit grabbers, okay? But to go to the extent of not settling a lawsuit until somebody will actually invest in a lie, that is to say that Elon Musk was a founder of Tesla, is really interesting. It speaks to the creation of a kind of character that Musk wanted to be. And that character, particularly in the sort of political economy of Silicon Valley, is the founder who is both an inventor and an investor. In fact, he was only an investor. But to be thought of as the founder has economic ramifications, too, both for him personally and also for his ability to kind of cast himself as this larger-than-life character so that even if the economic fundamentals of his companies didn't justify a big stock boost, in investing in Elon and the figure of Elon and what he's going to do for us in the future, that was the key to the financial success of Tesla.
1: I mean, that is kind of revealing, though, because most people, as you say, would have assumed that he was in every way, not just an investor, but a founder, the innovator, etc. Now, he calls your movie, as a hit piece, boring, saying dog do is worth more respect. He has not seen the film. His lawyer threatens to sue you for defamation. Does that concern you? Because, again, this is a very powerful person with very, I assume, armies of lawyers and very rich, able to really, I guess, influence you, the film, potentially even the distribution. Tell me, have you felt any of that kind of pressure?
0: I certainly have, and I'd be a fool not to. I mean, he's the world's richest man. As we know, in court, money matters. And so I'd be foolish not to consider those threats seriously. At the same time, I find it rich in a different context and ironic that the man who fashions himself a free speech absolutist would would threaten to sue over a film that he hasn't even seen. I would think he'd welcome the debate, but that apparently is not the case. So I'm a realist. And I'm concerned about that possibility. But at the same time, something I learned long ago when I did a film about Henry Kissinger that was critical, which is that when somebody like Kissinger or Musk sues you, they open themselves up to something called discovery. And I can tell you that if he were to sue me, I'd be delighted to engage in discovery of Elon Musk, particularly all those emails around the data that he had access to while he was at Doge.
1: Mm. Did Universal delay the distribution, or is that all sort of idle Hollywood chit-chat?
0: I don't think it was idle Hollywood chit-chat. There was a time when we were flummoxed that Universal wasn't engaging. Something was going on there. But we have had recent conversations, and now they seem firm in the faith and are going to distribute the film internationally. And Bleecker Street is going to release it here theatrically. And we're told that HBO, even after the recent takeover by Paramount, is going to show the film in January. The shadow over this, though, is that I remember when we released our trailer, we tried to place ads for our trailer on YouTube, on Meta, on TikTok, and also on X. And those ads were initially refused. And then even after appeal, they were refused again. It was only by making it public that YouTube and Meta relented. And that, I think, gives us a sense of what this kind of media consolidation landscape represents for freedom of speech. You know, it's being curtailed. And the fewer owners there are of the mechanisms that we have to speak, the more concerning it is.
1: You know, you start the film by, you know, a lot of his achievements, and they have been pretty big. And you say that a lot of this that we're talking about right now, essentially, COVID was the place and the time when you say a switch got flipped in his brain. What do you mean by that? How did he change?
0: Well, I think what happened was he was beginning to accrete a lot of power, but also he saw a moment, I think, in COVID where Tesla might have certain advantages because of its production capacity in the United States. He didn't have trouble with supply chain and so forth. And suddenly there were constraints on his power because the state, and this is early in COVID, you know, when bodies were piling up in morgues in New York City. You know, because the state was trying to keep workers safe. Well, that wasn't interesting to Elon Musk, and he bristled at the idea that there would be any slowdown at his factory, even though really all he had to do was engage in dialogue with the state. And so he went rogue and started to declare that the state of California was fascist for trying to, you know, put in rules that might safeguard the health of workers. And it was at that moment you can begin to see his turn to the right. He goes to Texas, where it's a lot easier to engage in pay to play, and begins a rightward turn that ultimately ends up with the embrace of Donald Trump.
1: And indeed, let's not forget the $275 million investment in the Trump campaign, and that paid off. And he got rewarded with I guess it's a cabinet position or not, but it was DOGE. And his task was to essentially hack through the federal government and the bureaucracy and the administration of much of American life. How does that going rogue around COVID, do you think, play into how he executed the DOGE mandate?
0: Well, I think ultimately he begins, as he bristles more and more over any constraints on his power, he begins to act more erratically and more spasmodically. And I think actually the replay action with DOGE is a replay of what he did at Twitter, where he went into Twitter when he acquired it and summarily fired 80% of the workforce. But he often fired a lot of people who happened to be absolutely vital in terms of keeping the system running. So he never bothered to check. And so that kind of

0: All he had to do was engage in dialogue with the state. And so he went rogue and started to declare that the state of California was fascist for trying to, you know, put in rules that might safeguard the health of workers. And it was at that moment you can begin to see his turn to the right. He goes to Texas, where it's a lot easier to engage in pay to play, and begins a rightward turn that ultimately ends up with the embrace of Donald Trump.
1: And indeed, let's not forget the $275 million investment in the Trump campaign, and that paid off. And he got rewarded with a, I guess it's a cabinet position or not, but it was DOGE. And his task was to essentially hack through the federal government and the bureaucracy and the administration of much of American life. How does that going rogue around COVID, do you think, play into how he executed the DOGE mandate?
0: Well, I think ultimately he begins, as he bristles more and more over any constraints on his power, he begins to act more erratically and more spasmodically. And I think actually the replay action with DOGE is a replay of what he did at Twitter, where he went into Twitter when he acquired it and summarily fired 80% of the workforce. But he often fired a lot of people who happened to be absolutely vital in terms of keeping the system running. So he never bothered to check. And so that kind of essential arrogance and stupidity was replayed at DOGE. But I would like to point out something about DOGE, though. You know, it was allegedly about waste, fraud, and abuse. I don't think that's what it was about for Musk at all. I think it was about destroying the regulatory state writ large, and also providing for him and other big tech executives to do whatever they wanted with artificial intelligence. There's one other thing that I think is terribly important, too, is that I think he was motivated to get behind Trump because he was facing a number of civil investigations into his business and one criminal investigation that might have landed him in prison. Once Trump was elected and the Department of Justice became the Department of Revenge, suddenly, all of those investigations went away.
1: Yes. And also, didn't a lot of inspectors general get fired? In other words,
0: yes,
1: I guess the people who would investigate a lot of these issues. And a government accounting office report notes that 96% of DOGE reported savings can't be verified. So this is all areas of interest that you explore in this. But after having a split with Trump, then he's back now. And apparently he's inside the administration at the Pentagon. Secretary Hegseth has appointed him to, quote, map the future of warfare for a project that's called Project Meridian. What on earth is this?
0: I have no idea. And I'm not sure Pete Hegseth knows either. But the idea of Elon Musk in charge of the future of war is a terrifying prospect. I mean, his AI system, XAI, is one of the most reckless frontier AI companies that exists. And I think you have to see in this something interesting. On the one hand, he's being given this title to dig into the future of war, because Musk is all about the future, and he's become a kind of meme about this kind of future inventor, which I think is false. But more importantly, maybe for Musk, is this a kind of bailout of XAI. And in that sense, I think the corruption that Musk represents and his ability to understand and exploit the flaws in our political system is that you get what you pay for. He puts Trump in power. Now he gets back all sorts of goodies from our taxpayer dollars in order to be able to enrich himself and his businesses. It's Putin-esque corruption.
1: When you ended and finished with this and put this all together, and you had tracked the story of Elon Musk from when he was a kid, a youngster, to now, do you think and synthesize how he was as a young person and how he is now? I mean, do you sort of ask yourself or recall the good side?
0: Yes. I mean, I think, you know, I think Elon Musk, to some extent, is a character who fell victim to what I would call noble cause corruption. He did have noble causes. I mean, the idea of, you know, working to solve climate change with an electric car, even the space program. I mean, you could argue that in many ways, SpaceX

0: saved, or at least made reasonably efficient, a space program that had become horribly bloated. And to see those reusable rockets launch and land is an inspirational sight. But at the same time, over time, he kept cutting corners. He kept telling more and more fabulous fictions about himself and his businesses in ways that would ultimately, you know, have a terrible cost, because he felt that the end justified the means. You know, noble cause corruption is like the cop on the block who senses extortion, and so he plants drugs in the perp's pocket, and then he can arrest him. But that has a way of spinning out so that ultimately you become utterly corrupt. And now the guy who was championing a solution for global climate change is now endorsed the man whose central slogan was drill, baby, drill, and is doing more to destroy the planet than anybody on planet Earth. So you wonder how that corruption takes place. It started, I think, from a pure place and ended up somewhere very bad.
1: And just that arc, personal arc, is just so fascinating. And in those 4 hours that you present all of this evidence in that unique film-making way that you do, it's really interesting and important. Alex Gibney, thank you so much indeed.
0: Thank you, Christian. Always a pleasure.
1: And the Gibney doc, Musk, is in New York and L.A. theaters now, and it'll be in cinemas nationwide next weekend. Later in the program, Wall Street Journal correspondent Evan Gershkovitz tells me what he learned after spending 16 months locked up in a notorious Russian jail after he was falsely accused of espionage.

0: more time doing everything else.
1: Global calls for transparency after a researcher at a Russian anti-plague lab fell ill and died in undisclosed circumstances this week. More than 200 people in the area were quarantined, but huge questions remain over the cause of death and the authorities' response. Wall Street Journal correspondent Evan Gershkovich has spent years reporting on the murky world that Putin runs, including from inside his prison system. Gershkovich was famously arrested in 2023 on trumped-up charges of spying, and he spent 16 months in Moscow's notorious Lefortovo jail. He recounts that experience in a new memoir.

0: more time doing everything else.
1: Global calls for transparency after a researcher at a Russian anti-plague lab fell ill and died in undisclosed circumstances this week. More than 200 people in the area were quarantined, but huge questions remain over the cause of death and the authorities' response. Wall Street Journal correspondent Evan Gershkovich has spent years reporting on the murky world that Putin runs, including from inside his prison system. Gershkovich was famously arrested in 2023 on trumped-up charges of spying, and he spent 16 months in Moscow's notorious Lefortovo jail. He recounts that experience in a new memoir, This Cursed, Beautiful Land. And when we spoke, he told me what he learned behind bars about the Russian system's inner workings. Evan Gershkovich, welcome to our program. How much did you know about the country you were going to? What was it about Russia that made you want to go there?
2: So I grew up in a Russian-speaking family. My parents both left the Soviet Union in 1979. My sister and I both had Russian names at home. We watched, Soviet cartoons and movies and ate Russian food. But we'd only visited once. And I was actually a news assistant at the New York Times in New York, hoping to work my way up, when colleagues of mine who had also worked in Moscow before, kind of come up there as foreign correspondents, then moved back home, said, well, you know, you speak Russian, you might as well, you know, use that to your advantage. And so I moved in essentially on a whim.
1: Until that time when you were now a full-fledged reporter for the Wall Street Journal. Mm-hmm. It was after, about a year after, I think, of the full-scale Russian invasion.
2: Yes.
1: You were doing your job, and I think you were trying to find out more about the military aspect of this, and you had a source, at least you thought you had a source.
2: Yes.
1: And you traveled 900 miles out of Moscow to Yekaterinburg,
2: mm-hmm.
1: and you met Pavel mm-hmm. in a steakhouse. So I'm going to ask you to read that very evocative first sort of chapter of this particular story.
2: Sure. I was jotting down my own notes from the papers when I heard the sound of marching feet. I looked up from my notebook. A group of men was moving toward us from behind the bar. I believe we booked that table, one of the men barked to us. Their sudden appearance, along with the odd statement, was bewildering. As they drew closer, I realized they were masked, only their eyes visible through their balaclavas. Pavel stood up abruptly. A pang of guilt ripped through me. Had I compromised a source? But panic immediately replaced that thought. Instinct took over, and my hands moved to hide the papers in the gap between the couch and the wall. The men quickly descended on us. An arm yanked my neck, pulling me out of my seat. Just before I was forced onto the ground, my face pressed against the floor, I noticed Pavel drifting away into the crowd. Someone shouted, "You are under arrest by the Federal Security Service of the Russian Federation." It registered immediately that this wasn't the police. These men were FSB, the successor to the Soviet-era KGB. That told me only one thing. This wasn't a misunderstanding.
1: So your heart must have absolutely sunk. What did you think then? Because you know so much about the system. It wasn't a misunderstanding. They were coming after you. What did you think they wanted with you?
2: So I'd been reporting on the country for 5.5 years at this point. And when you hear the FSB, you understand that it's directed from on high. This is obviously a big deal. But immediately, you know, thinking of myself, fear takes over. They're dragging me out into a van. And there they put a hood on my head. Eventually they take it off. They ask me who I work for. I say the Wall Street Journal. Hood goes back on. They pummel my midsection. Hood comes back off. They ask, we're going to repeat that again. Who do you work for? And at that point, I think, oh my God, they think I'm a spy. And I'd reported on cases where even in regular, you know, run-of-the-mill crimes, people are tied up to a chair just like this. Mm-hmm. Electrodes are attached to their body, shocked until they sign papers attesting their guilt. And I thought, if they think I'm a spy, oh my God, they're going to be torturing me and trying to get information about me and the, you know, and the source. Mm-hmm. But when we get to the station, they actually just, nothing happens. They just hand me the charges. They tell me I'm accused of espionage, and we go to Moscow. And that's when that moment of, you know, Pavel stepping away into the crowd comes into relief of, oh, this was

0: a sting. This was a setup.
1: Why do you think the Russians were trying to lure you into this state?
0: So end of 2022, Putin addresses the FSB. And he says, next year we need to do a better job of catching, he says, traitors, foreign spies, and saboteurs. So the FSB has an assignment. Typically, they follow through on their assignments. There's also negotiations going on about a certain prisoner, Paul Whelan, an American who was arrested on espionage charges back in 2018. And the Russians were telling the Americans he's only ever leaving Russia if actually a Russian actually in Germany leaves Germany.
1: And he was one of the worst, right? Because he had actually been accused and convicted of murder.
0: And he was sentenced for life. This was Vadim Krasikov. He was an FSB assassin sent on assignment, and he murdered somebody in broad daylight in a park in front of families. And he was sentenced for life. So the Americans were telling the Russians, this is crazy. And so I think they started looking at their environment. They have an assignment to catch a spy. Mm-hmm. Americans are valuable. And I'm up to reporting that I don't, you know, they clearly don't like very much. Whether, you know, they're suspicious of me being a spy or not, maybe they use journalists as cover for their spies.
1: They well, maybe might not you're have, just a pawn.
0: Or maybe I'm just a pawn and they just decide we're going to get him.
1: Have you figured that out in your reporting?
0: So that's what's interesting.
1: Writing?
0: So in the book, there's the end of it is this kind of investigative reckoning. It's, you know, I get back out and I start investigating how the swap happened, why I think I'm arrested. And I think conclusion I came to, which I don't think we'll ever have the answer, is that the higher ups at the FSB who planned the operation, I don't think they believe I'm a spy. I think they don't really care. They don't like me. It's easy to package the story. They have a way to lure me in. I also found out there was a second sting operation that they were dangling at the same time. That was a story about Wagner, the paramilitary group. And so they were doing both, went for this one. It's a better story, easier way to do it. I think that Putin actually believes I'm a spy.
1: Talking about Putin, I guess you were in prison. You saw your name on Russian television and you watched that famous interview between Vladimir Putin and Tucker Carlson, basically him saying to Tucker that you were a spy. And you write, watching Putin and Carlson talk about me on TV while I sat in a prison cell felt in a way like I was an object in a museum that had suddenly turned conscious, hearing myself discussed as an item of curiosity. What was that like?
0: I think being a journalist, you know, you and I have this amazing seat of a kind of an observer. We meet interesting people, we ask questions, and we're kind of observing history happening. And here suddenly I become the story. And it's a very, you know, it's a surreal moment, I think, for a journalist. It's even more surreal sitting in a prison cell and watching Tucker Carlson and Vladimir Putin speak about you.
1: And you must have been a little bit nervous when the president said that you were a spy. When Putin says you're a spy.
0: I was more nervous about what he was saying, actually, in that interview when he's hinting, basically saying, you know, there's this guy, this Russian patriot who's sitting in one of European jails.
1: So and he kept telegraphing that's what he wanted.
0: And I understood that was a really difficult swap. In terms of the spy, that's where the journalist side of me was clicking in, because I found that very curious. He was telling, you know, Tucker Carlson was pushing back on him. He said, you know, there's a difference between a journalist collecting information and a spy collecting information. And Putin said, no, he was a journalist, but he was also tasked.
1: That was Putin's story.
0: Exactly. And so I thought, oh, that's an interesting way to see how he was reading the world. So when I got out, I went to go see Carlson, wanted to thank him for asking for Putin to release me, but also to find out what else they talked about. And Putin, after the interview, took him around the Kremlin, and Carlson asked about me again. And Putin said, you know, there's one thing I don't understand. Why did the Americans work so hard to free a basketball player, Brittany Griner, but not a spy? And then in another conversation, one world leader kept pressing Putin on the fact, don't you think it was too easy to catch Evan? You know, if he was a professional spy, he might have seen how a sting operation works. He might have seen it closing in on him. And Putin banged his fist on the table, said, no, he's an idiot. He was working much too obviously. So I think that's a little evidence for how he sees, how he filters the same story that we might see in a different way.
1: But also, perhaps. I mean, what you're saying speaks to a little bit of delusion, a little bit of out of the loop, which means what does he think about what's going on the front? What does he know?
0: I mean, that story that I had reported about Putin getting information from the front and making decisions, I think kind of was the same story of him thinking I'm a spy. Mm-hmm. We know he doesn't use a smartphone. We know he doesn't use the internet. He gets briefings printed out for him, put in these leather-bound folders every morning, and he trusts his security services over others. He's a former KGB man. head of the FSB. And the system is,

0: incentivized to essentially deceive him. They
1: And
0: don't
1: to
0: want to
1: tell him
0: give
1: what he wants to
0: they don't want to give
1: hear.
0: him bad news. And since I've gotten out, the sources I still have around the Kremlin, which I think amazingly I haven't lost a source, tells you something about the how much people thought I was really a spy or not.
1: That is actually amazing.
0: I think it's pretty insightful or illuminating of what the story, but they say he really, you know, he believes that everything's going well. You know, the army is inching forward. His generals report to him that things are going well, and I think those generals do not want to report to him that actually things are not so great, that Ukraine is actually taking back territory currently.
1: But you know what's so interesting? Just this summer, President Trump sent the head of the CIA to tell Putin's intelligence people exactly how it was going, hoping that they will tell Putin exactly how it's going.
0: And
1: But
0: Putin ignored the meeting, right? And then I don't know if they are willing to raise it to that level. I've spoken with people who get to see Putin who say, I would never, never, never bring up any criticism around him. Like, never. And then they'll say, well, you know, you are good. You know, there's a good example of what can happen to a
1: let's
0: person.
1: go back to you in prison. You pretty much figured out that you were kind of a valuable pawn.
0: Yep.
1: You weren't being tortured. You weren't being what might have mistreated.
0: Mistreated
1: You
0: and
1: were
0: what, yeah.
1: taken into court. There's a famous.
0: No interrogations at all.
1: Really interesting.
0: Yeah, right.
1: There's you behind glass that we all
0: Yeah.
1: see. At one point, you give a smirk and a smile. What was that about?
0: Well, yes, yeah, so very quickly, you know, early on from the station with the no torture to being brought to Moscow, some of the FSB officials smirking, you'll write a book one day about this. And then I'm brought to my cell, you know, they're treating me fine. I'm getting food and hot water. And, you know, I've reported on stories where people are tortured. Ukrainians are tortured in these places. So that's a signal. My loved ones don't know any of this, right? Or don't either believe it, understand it. They're freaking out. And naturally they would be, of course, in a situation like this. Prison's a black box. So this is my one, you know, 3 weeks in, this is my first time to appear publicly. And so I want to present a stoic image to them, to comfort them. But also, it's the one time the news media is going to see me, the international news media. And so aside from smiling to them, I wanted to smirk because if this whole thing is theater, it's a spectacle. I mean, the conviction rate in the Russian justice system is 99.7%.
1: When you got 16 years, what did you think?
0: Well, I already knew the swap was happening. So I had a kind of dual feeling. When the trial started, 15 months after the arrest, so the FSB's investigations take 12 to 18 months normally. We reasoned with my lawyers that, well, they always say they have to convict a person before they swap them. If the swap talks are going well, maybe it'll be 4 or 5, 6 months. 15 months, you can tell the swap talks aren't going that well. Trial starts, it's the end of June. The judge says, taking a 6 week recess for my summer vacation to the spa town, Kislovodsk, you know, the Caspian. And my heart, you know, my stomach sinks, like, okay, the swap talks aren't going well. 2 weeks later, my lawyer comes for a visit and says she got a call from the FSB saying we need to request, you know, the theater of Russian trials, we need to request to have the trial start next week on a Wednesday and end on a Friday.
1: Request that it starts on a Wednesday, ends
0: Ends
1: on
0: on
1: a
0: a Friday.
1: Friday, and you'll be declared guilty and freed.
0: And my lawyer starts, you know, protesting, we need some more time to prepare. And he goes, it's in everybody's best interests for the trial to end on
1: The
0: Friday.
1: whole thing is a farce.
0: It's all a farce. But I had this kind of dual feeling. I thought, you know, I'm excited. Time should go quicker. I need to get, you know, I'll start the sooner I'm convicted, the better. But in that moment, when he's reading this sentence of 16 years, I actually get, I think for the first time, angry because I was keeping my emotions really in check the whole time, trying to stay stoic through the whole experience and depressed.
1: Let me ask you about being a reporter from inside Lefortovo
0: Yeah.
1: prison. It's a pretty unique perspective. And you're a journalist. And you wrote, you interviewed, you
0: Right.
1: wrote. What kind of people were you talking to? Was it easy to write and people seeing what you were doing? And then you mailed it out every week.
0: Yeah, I mean, I think this kind of goes with this whole situation of, you know, they want to show a humane face to the world. We have a, you know, we're not going to take this person and make his life miserable. And I think they were totally fine with me having access to information. They also gave me regular old cellmates, not interesting kind of political prisoners. It's in the second prison, where it's more loose when I'm sent back to trial and I'm able to talk to people who fought in Ukraine, to political prisoners and so forth. And that's a kind of amazing reporting experience. I think a reporter has this kind of coping mechanism of, well, I can't change the situation. It's interesting. I might as well report.
1: Tell me about your girl.

0: a friend who you're still with, Masha.
1: Masha, yep.
0: Did you meet her when you were in prison, or were you friends? Well, how did that happen?
1: We met at a mutual friend's New Year's party in 2018. Started romantically. She was getting out of a relationship. She didn't want to be in a relationship. I felt spurned. You know, kind of got over it. You know, moved on. We became friends. And with the years, I think this part is more usual, where your friend starts seeing that you should be dating, but you haven't totally seen it yet. What was unusual was that, given that she had fled the country after the full-scale invasion began, because she was a Russian journalist, and I had stayed, and I was going between London and Moscow, and then I was going to go see her, but I got arrested. So then this is where the unusual part begins. We keep up a correspondence, and a few months in, I tell her, this is, you know, I think this is unfair. We don't know when it's going to end. Like, you know, we know it's going to end in a swap, but we just don't know when. And she, and, you know, this brilliant, I think, kind of Russian way, just said, I never want to hear anything more about this. I'm waiting for you. And so both usual and unusual at the same time.
0: Happy ending.
1: Happy ending, yeah. I mean, it's not easy after you get out. Obviously, she's dealing with a formerly incarcerated person, but she's, you know, one of the most patient people I know, and absolutely a happy ending now.
0: I'm glad to hear it. You seem to be very energetic, very positive. To me, seeing you for the first time, you seem to, you know, have a sense of equilibrium, but it can't have been easy. How, even though you knew what it was going to look like at the end, how are you?
1: I think, you know, one of the difficulties for me at the beginning was that I had tried to stay, you know, sort of stoic the whole time, was keeping my emotions pent up. I wouldn't let myself cry. I felt like that would break down. So when I got out, all that came out. And that was also a short burst of temper. And there was also panic attacks. I mean, yeah. I describe it in the book as coming down from the International Space Station and also graduating from kindergarten back into adult life all at the same time. You're so isolated from all these senses, you know, sights and sounds, people. At the same time, you have to learn how to make decisions again. You had lost your agency. You'd become an institutionalized person. So the beginning was characterized by no sleep, panic attacks and crowds of people, anger. And so I worked really hard. I got a PTSD therapist at the beginning, and we graduated 6 months later. He let me go because, you know, you track how the symptoms develop over time, and if they're improving, you're okay. And then I got a talk therapist because I felt like I still needed some work. And so I weekly do therapy. And then I had the book. You know, for a while it was hard. My head was constantly in prison still, you know, for I think as long as I was in, so long I was out. But I finished the book by the late spring, and I stopped my therapy. I got tired of analysis, wanted to just live, and had a great, lovely summer. I got back to work for the Journal. And so that also helped me feel normal, sending out requests for interviews, doing the job again. And just so I feel, you know, good now. Now it feels like sort of an experience that happened a few years ago. And it's kind of just that. That's an experience, and life is going onward.
0: Evan Gershkowitz, thank you very much indeed.
1: Thanks for having me.
0: Coming up after the break, Michelle Martin speaks to clinical psychologist Dr. Camilla Woodson about the power of racial identity in the United States and why ancestry has such a hold on us.

0: really hard. I got a PTSD therapist at the beginning, and we graduated 6 months later. He let me go because, you know, you track how the symptoms develop over time, and if they're improving, you're okay. And then I got a talk therapist because I felt like I still needed some work, and so I weekly do therapy. And then I had the book. You know, for a while it was hard. My head was constantly in prison still, you know, for I think as long as I was in, so long I was out. But I finished the book by the late spring, and I stopped my therapy. I got tired of analysis, wanted to just live, and had a great, lovely summer. I got back to work for the Journal, and so that also helped me feel normal, sending out requests for interviews, doing the job again, and just so I feel, you know, good now. Now it feels like sort of an experience that happened a few years ago, and it's kind of just that. That's an experience, and life is going onward.
1: Evan Gershkowitz, thank you very much indeed.
0: Thanks for having me.
1: Coming up after the break, Michelle Martin speaks to clinical psychologist Dr. Camilla Woodson about the power of racial identity in the United States and why ancestry has such a hold on us.

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1: Now to a years-long deception that's igniting a conversation about the racial identity in the United States. It began after a white Jewish school teacher in Philadelphia was revealed to have spent years claiming to be black and of Palestinian descent. Michelle Martin speaks to clinical psychologist Dr. Camilla Woodson about this bizarre case.
2: Thanks, Christiane. Professor Camilla Woodson, thank you so much for joining us.
3: Thank you for having me.
2: You are a clinical psychologist. You study race, colorism, and identity. We called you because we're interested in the case of a woman named Hannah Gann. She's white. She's a teacher. She is a teacher and activist in Philadelphia. And she recently acknowledged that she has spent years presenting herself as black, Tunisian, and Palestinian. Now, there isn't a huge epidemic of this, but there have been a number of examples over the years that have gotten a lot of attention. There's a woman named Rachel Dolezal. People remember that. This is more than a decade after she was exposed. People are calling Gann the Palestinian Rachel Dolezal. So the first question I had for you is, why do you think these stories get so much attention?
3: Well, if you think about how we organize ourselves, that, you know, we have a human taxonomy where it allows us to situate ourselves in our culture. And so with individual cultures, there comes a pride. And for some, colorful history that then instills that pride and helps people have a unique and specific identity. And so to have someone usurp the experience, the lived experience, and then assign that identity to themselves can be very disconcerting and upsetting. And then, you know, if you think about letting someone into your sacred space or into your safe space, only to find out that they're an imposter,

0: It creates fear, like a cultural mistrust. And then you have individuals who are less likely to open up, less likely to be able to trust. And so on so many levels, on an individual level, some people are just offended. It feels like the person who has assumed this or reconstructed their identity is making a mockery of the lived, real experiences of that group of people.
1: It's interesting because, for much of American history, Black people who had the appearance and were able to do so, not all, but some, certainly we know
0: All.
1: some, passed as white because being white offered safety. It offered economic advantage. It certainly offered political advantage. I mean, for example, it has recently been confirmed, based on DNA evidence and a lot of research over many, many years that, Thomas Jefferson did, in fact, father children with a woman who was enslaved by him, a woman named Sally Hemings. And she had two sons who passed as white. But this idea of going the other way seems kind of new. And so people wonder, like, why would you do that? And I know that you haven't examined any of these folks, but I am curious if you have a theory about, like, why would somebody do that?
0: I think there are a couple of reasons. One is if you are a part of a Chicklet group where there have been resources set aside, so opportunities to get a job, get a scholarship, be admitted to a particular program, so that some people do it for instrumental reasons, like it helps them advance themselves in some way or gives them access to some sort of resources that they wouldn't necessarily have access to. And then there could be like a psychological reason. And that could be relative to a sense of self or core identity and people wanting to feel connected to a particular group, or there's some trauma associated with being in connection with their biological heritage. And so they may want to get away from that and feel embraced by this culture that they are putting themselves into. And then there's yet perhaps another reason. And then that reason speaks to wanting to infiltrate and then get inside, find out some information. And that could be one negative way, or even positively being able to be an advocate or an ally from the inside. But part of what I think most people think is like, oh my God, this is crazy. And what I would argue is that to actually do it, the real psychological concern is the consequences of having had to live this way. I couldn't imagine. Like the psychological symptoms are innumerable. That can you imagine the anxiety of having to wonder every day, is someone going to find out? And what are the consequences of this? And the depression of having to grieve the loss of the other identity, even if they didn't want it. And the disconnection from your source, from your root, from your family, to have to do that in order to create a new identity.
1: People who knew this latest woman, Hannah Gann, says she sometimes wore African clothing. She affected what people would call a black scent. A former classmate says she appeared to darken her skin after returning from the Peace Corps. She reportedly described herself as mixed, sometimes differently depending on the audience. And so in that case, again, forgive me, I'm asking you to speculate about somebody who you don't know and haven't examined, but is it the solidarity piece? Is it the idea of wanting to be heard on certain issues and feeling you need the authenticity for that?
0: I think it's all of it. I think that assuming another being Black would allow you to have certain conversations that other groups may or may not feel comfortable having, or to be in spaces where you can really get like almost like being a fly on the wall, and you get a bird's eye view into conversations and experiences that you may or may not have. Like the idea of being in mixed company and no one knows, you're the Confederate, and you get access, you get the social pieces of it, you get information, there may be some safety, there's some belonging. And so this So all of these things can be true.

0: simultaneous.
1: The New York Times columnist, the linguist John McWhorter, wrote about this recently, and he grouped her with some examples of white women, who mainly women, interestingly enough, who presented themselves as black or brown, like Rachel Dolezal, Jessica Krug. And he writes that these cases suggest a subtype of modern white identity. For this person, the commitment to contesting the evil of whiteness is all-consuming, an ideological North Star that orients her entire worldview. And he describes this as an extreme version of a worldview that divides people into oppressors and victims, white oppressors and sort of non-white victims, and not wanting to participate in sort of oppression. And what do you say to that?
0: You know, on some level, I agree. Like about a year ago this time, there were many people on TikTok, white people saying, white not practicing, white not practicing. And they said it in jest. But what that said to me, particularly the history in the United States, there to have to accept or reconcile that your privilege or the way one benefits may have been on the backs or shoulders of other people can be very disconcerting, particularly if you are an ally to that community. And so it makes sense to want to be distant from that. And as we know, whiteness today is being associated with the history of our country. And that can be very painful to have to reconcile that. And so what the gentleman said makes sense, that the trauma of being in this particular racial category can be enough to make someone want to exile themselves from the group.
1: And I wonder whether that's a part of the sense of outrage that some people feel about this, because they took on this sort of outward facing spokesperson role, that yes, somehow is triggering.
0: Yes, because it's like, how could you advocate for or speak to the vulnerabilities of a group that you are also misleading? And how, and people have instilled this trust within you to allow you to speak for them. And you're being dishonest, you as in, you know, the person doing it. So it lends itself to widening the chasm that is between groups, because the women that we're talking about were very much entrusted and brought into spaces like I said before, that were safe or even sanctuary. And then there was a violation of trust. And so I think that's the piece of it, that there was an agreement that we trust one another and that things are as they appear. And then that was violated.
1: But I do wonder whether it speaks to a certain cultural moment that being Black or having these other identities has a certain cachet that it did not have before.
0: There is a moment right here, right now, where we are more conscious of race probably now than we have been in a very long time. But if you think about the existence of African-Americans in this country, we are the only group who were immigrants. We were stolen and brought here. And so that is a set aside in and of itself, just to have not... our ancestors have not made the conscious decision to come to America. And I think being able to watch over the years all of the progress that has been made in spite of our culture and racial climate, I think that creates a uniqueness that, you know, people certainly would want to be a part of. And all of the creativity that comes out of African-American culture. And this is not to suggest that it isn't a part of other cultures, because it is. But uniquely,

0: that we're talking about were very much entrusted and brought into spaces like I said before, that were safe or even sanctuaries. And then there was a violation of trust. And so I think that's the piece of it, that there was an agreement that we trust one another and that things are as they appear. And then that was violated.
1: But I do wonder whether it speaks to a certain cultural moment that being Black or having these other identities has a certain cachet that it did not have before.
0: There is a moment right here, right now, where we are more conscious of race probably now than we have been in a very long time. But if you think about the existence of African Americans in this country, we are the only group who were immigrants. We were stolen and brought here. And so that is a set aside in and of itself, just to have not, our ancestors have not made the conscious decision to come to America. And I think being able to watch over the years all of the progress that has been made in spite of our culture and racial climate, I think that that creates a uniqueness that, you know, people certainly would want to be a part of. And all of the creativity that comes out of African-American culture. And this is not to suggest that it isn't a part of other cultures, because it mm-hmm. is. But uniquely, because they, you know, women have chosen to be African-American, it makes sense.
1: Why do you think it's mostly women? Do you have a theory about that?
0: In our society today, Black women have a voice and a platform. And people understand the plight and experiences of Black women very clearly these days. Black women are very visible in all parts of everything that we do. And so I think that is what there's a, of course, there are stereotypes and schemas, the Black, strong Black woman kind of picture. But certainly when people feel disenfranchised, they would likely go towards what appears to be strength and progress. Mm-hmm. In terms of white men, I wouldn't imagine that you'd have one that would want to be a Black man, but you know, who knows? I think culturally, Black women are doing very well. And I think that becomes attractive.
1: Before we let you go, you know, there are plenty of people who appreciate aspects of the African-American experience. There are plenty of scholars I can think of who study African-American studies. There are plenty of people who appreciate the music that's originated in the Black community who don't feel a need to, you know, present themselves as Black. So I'm just wondering if are there healthier ways that you would direct people if they feel a strong identification with a culture other than, forgive me, just lying about it.
0: So, you know, immersing yourself in one's in another culture is amazing. I think that is the beauty of the way in which we can move through the world. But there is something, as you're suggesting, very extreme between wanting to immerse yourself in the culture and appreciating a people or wanting to be the person. And so I think there is a solution to this, that we change how we evaluate each other's work and value. Because if we didn't put value on race or on a particular ethnicity, we wouldn't see this extreme kinds of behaviors in terms of people trying to actualize it. And so I think on an individual level, people need to, you know, as people say, do their work. But from a societal level, we need to be thoughtful about what our priorities are and recognize that there is beauty in all, as opposed to upholding, you know, various groups because of how they look.
1: Hmm. Professor Camila Woodson, thank you so much.
0: Thank you for having me.
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0: of how they look.
1: Professor Camila Woodson, thank you so much.
0: Thank you for having me.
2: And that is it for now. If you ever miss our show, you can always find the latest episode shortly after it airs on our podcast. 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Thank you for watching, and goodbye from London.

0: Details about the alleged fly-by hijacker who said 9/11 spurred him on to become a pilot. And a hurricane barrels towards Florida and Alabama. It's set to make landfall later today, the first hurricane to do so in the US in 2 years. We'll go live to Alabama. But we begin with what could be a gruesome public spectacle, unprecedented in the United States. The Pentagon is facing backlash today for plans to execute a murder by firing squad and broadcast it live. Defense Secretary Pete Hegseth calls it a no-brainer. He's enthusiastically championing the push to publicly execute Nidal Hassan, a former U.S. Army psychiatrist who killed 13 people in a mass shooting at the Fort Hood military base in 2009. Hassan's execution is set for December 3rd at that same location. It would be the first death by U.S. Army firing squad since World War II and the first ever to be live-streamed. Well, Hegseth says he likes the mortality, suggesting it represents a toughness against enemies. He spoke out about the execution plans to far-right podcaster aboard the USS Abraham Lincoln.
1: He's going to get a firing squad of soldiers, as it should be. And we'll make sure that people are able to watch it, that it's public, because people need to understand that this is there's serious consequences for these types of things.
0: Well, those plans are facing pushback from both political parties. One Republican senator calls it beyond disgusting, saying public executions are what oppressive dictatorships like Iran and Afghanistan do. It should not be happening in America. Meanwhile, President Donald Trump addressed the controversy a short time ago. Let's have a listen.
2: Today you can do almost anything, nothing happens. But we're changing that, you see that. In fact, we're giving a man the death penalty who killed 14 soldiers. A couple of years ago. Death penalty through firing squad. And he deserves it. Killed and wounded many, many people. A maniac.
0: Well, let's get more now from CNN's Haley Britsky, who is live for us in Washington. And Haley, there's been so much reaction to this today. But it's interesting to note that while Donald Trump was voicing his support for the execution again here by firing squad, a short time ago, Vice President J.D. Vance came out and said he was actually against the live streaming aspect of this. Can you just walk us through what he said and how significant that is?
3: Yeah, absolutely, Christina. And I do want to note off of the president's remarks there that it was, as you mentioned, 13 soldiers who were killed. And he said it was a couple of years ago. This was in 2009. But Vice President J.D. Vance did just moments ago saying he wasn't sure it was actually going to happen. We can take a listen to him now.
4: Well, first of all, I've seen these announcements. I don't know that that's actually going to happen. Let's sort of see what I think it's going to happen in December when he's executed. But what I try to remind people is, look, this is a guy who committed, in my view, the worst terrorist attack on American soil outside of 9/11. Look, if it's ultimately live streamed, I'm not going to be watching it.
3: So there are a lot of questions that remain, Christina, about the details of how this live stream would be carried out if it goes forward. Questions like how it will be live streamed, on what platforms, would social media platforms allow it to be on a content on their platform, what soldiers would be carrying out and how they will be chosen. So there's a lot that we don't know about this. But of course, there's been a bipartisan backlash so far. As you mentioned, Senator Tom Tillis saying it was beyond disgusting. There was also a post online from Joe Kent, the former director of the National Counterterrorism Center, who said it was beneath the dignity and decency of our nation and said it will give terrorists free propaganda they will use to radicalize and recruit more terrorists. And that is largely the criticism that we're hearing here. It's not necessarily that the death penalty is being applied to Nidal Hassan's case. A lot of people saying that that's something that they believe that he deserves given the crime that he committed in 2009 and was convicted of. But there is a concern about how that footage of how live streaming that execution could be used by the U.S.'s enemies abroad. Another person who spoke about this, Senator Chris Murphy on CNN last night, calling it disgusting and said it was mimicking ISIS executions. Let's listen to what he had to say.
5: I mean, that's disgusting. What is he mimicking, ISIS executions? I mean, I understand that in this country we have the death penalty, but public executions is medieval. It's frankly one of the things that we abhor about terrorist groups. And the fact that the United States

0: inspiring, creating connection.
1: A very warm welcome to the show, everyone. I'm Christina McFarlane in for Issa Suarez. Tonight, the Pentagon plans a public live stream of a firing squad execution. Is it possible? Is it legal? And is it ethical? We will discuss. Then new

0: States is doing it. I just learned this. That is just absolutely extraordinary, galling. No matter whether you support or oppose the death penalty, public hangings and executions, that's what America has become. That's pretty extraordinary.
1: And there is one more note I want to make, Christina, that Army regulations specify who can witness a military execution. It says people like chaplains, the prisoner's counsel, if requested, a minimum of 2 media representatives. But it also says who cannot witness it, which is people under 18 or minors are not able to witness the military execution. Mm-hmm. Obviously, that's something you can't control if it's being live streamed broadly. So there are questions of if the Pentagon is going to waive that regulation in order to carry this out. But it's certainly something that has gotten a lot of attention here in D.C. today. A lot of questions still being asked, but not a whole lot of answers yet from the Pentagon, Christina.
2: Yeah, big questions as to whether a legal challenge is going to follow from this, given everything you've outlined there. Haley, thank you very much. Let's turn now to military historian Max Boot. He is a columnist with The Washington Post. And Max, I'm sure you've been listening in on all of the reaction we've had on this today. But to put this in a historical context, I mean, this execution, as we've been saying, would be the first firing squad executions of its kind since 1945, World War II. But the live stream aspect of it is unprecedented. We know that Amnesty International have said that only 2 countries have publicly carried out public executions in the last year. That is Iran and Afghanistan. What does it say to you that the United States are now in that sort of company?
3: Well, I'm not sure it's actually going to happen. I mean, when J.D. Vance is criticizing it, that's a suggestion that the administration will probably pull back, because I really have not heard anybody say anything positive about it. The one word that keeps coming up is barbaric, and it is cruel and barbaric and would clearly place us in an outlier position in the world. I mean, countries like Afghanistan and Saudi Arabia do public executions, and even they don't live stream it. Live streaming it, that's something that ISIS does. I don't think that's the kind of model that the United States wants to emulate. But I think this is kind of emblematic of the Trump administration approach, which is this kind of performative cruelty. It really feeds this bloodlust, and you see it in other ways. For example, the way that the Trump administration is constantly posting pictures and videos of U.S. forces blowing up alleged drug boats in the Caribbean and the Pacific. We have no idea who's on board those boats. We know that those strikes are illegal. They're a violation of the laws of war. But the Trump administration kind of revels in the violence that it inflicts. And I think this is part and parcel of that extremely distressing and unfortunate approach.
2: On the parallels that are being drawn here to terror groups like ISIS, who of course are infamous for their public executions, I just want to mention here a tweet on X by Joe Kent, who is the former director of the National Counterterrorism Center, who said this today. He said, quote, "Streaming his execution is not just a stain on our morality. It also gives the terrorists free propaganda that they will use to radicalize and recruit more terrorists like Hassan." Max, how correct is he in that assertion?
3: I mean, that's a legitimate concern. I mean, we should remember what happened when ISIS was live streaming the execution of Western hostages, that caused the West to shriek in horror and say, gosh, ISIS is so fierce and barbaric that we couldn't possibly fight them. In fact, the reaction was just the opposite. We mobilized an international coalition to go out and destroy them because we were so appalled by the way this terrorist group was acting. Well, I mean, if we're acting in similar fashion, you can imagine that there could be a similar backlash in the world. And the spectacle is really a revolting one, because you have to imagine a firing squad shooting this convicted murderer who's sitting in a wheelchair. I mean, this is not exactly heroic military combat. And I, among other things, I also worry about the impact on the psychology and morale of the soldiers who are forced to do this. This is not why anybody joins up for the U.S. military. This is not combat. This is an extremely distasteful and even barbaric duty.
2: I mean, there's so many areas really on which this could backfire, but I think you pointed out one just there, which is it's worth remembering that Hassan was convicted of killing 13 people and injuring 32 others at the Fort Hood military base in 2009. There's a risk there now, isn't there, of that being forgotten and Hassan being painted as a sympathetic figure rather than a mass murderer?
3: Well, that's exactly right. I mean, the last thing you want to do is turn this this mass murderer into a figure of sympathy, and I fear that if this project were to go forward, that could very well happen. I mean, in general, I will say that my view of the death penalty, and I think the views of a lot of people in the United States, have been changing over the years, and I think there's a lot less support for the death penalty than there once was. I mean, on the merits, you can certainly make the case for executing somebody who went out and murdered 13 fellow soldiers, but you know, I think there is a higher moral imperative, and I think a lot of people are, you know, very concerned when our government carries out a state-sanctioned killing in our name and of this type. And I think it will probably, it could certainly cause sympathy for this murder, but it could also cause even more people to recoil away from the death penalty.
2: Yeah. And a final thought. I mean, you mentioned as well just then that, you know, this decision follows on from the Trump administration releasing those videos showing the U.S. military blowing up drug vessels, you know, in this sort of campaign they have against alleged narco terrorists. What do you think is the goal of all of this performative cruelty being publicized and sort of put on our airwaves by the Trump administration? What do you think they are trying to do with this now collectively?
3: Quite honestly, I think they're appealing to the same audience as professional wrestling, which Trump is also intimately associated with. He often shows up at wrestling matches. I mean, the difference, of course, is everybody knows that wrestling is just a show. It's just a spectacle. It's not real. It's just a you know, play acting cruelty, whereas this is actual cruelty. But I think there's a sense that some of the MAGA base, maybe a lot of the MAGA base, enjoys the bloodlust. They enjoy seeing their champions inflict pain and suffering on others, you know, who are these villainized, demonized figures. And I think that you know, that impulse perhaps is always present in any human society, but it's a very unfortunate impulse that our leaders should not be catering to.
2: Well, as we said at the top, Max, we will wait to see if this happens at all, whether this moves forward. But thank you very much for giving us your insight, your thoughts tonight.
3: As I said, I'm skeptical that it will happen. I suspect they'll abandon it because there's so much criticism.
2: We'll wait and see. Thank you. Well, we're now learning the alleged Fly Dubai hijacker was inspired by the 9/11 attacks so much as to spur him on to become a pilot. An early investigation carried out in the UAE said Hammam al-Hammami, the suspect and co-pilot of last week's flight from Dubai to Tel Aviv, planned to crash the plane into Ben Gurion Airport with the aim of causing the greatest possible number of casualties.

0: And a final thought, I mean, you mentioned as well just then that, you know, this decision follows on from the Trump administration releasing those videos showing the U.S. military blowing up drug vessels, you know, in this sort of campaign they have against alleged narco-terrorists. What do you think is the goal of all of this performative cruelty being publicized and sort of put on our airwaves by the Trump administration? What do you think they are trying to do with this now collectively?
1: Quite honestly, I think they're appealing to the same audience as professional wrestling, which Trump is also intimately associated with. He often shows up at wrestling matches. I mean, the difference, of course, is everybody knows that wrestling is just a show. It's just a spectacle. It's not real. It's just a play acting cruelty, whereas this is actual cruelty. But I think there's a sense that some of the MAGA base, maybe a lot of the MAGA base, enjoys the bloodlust. They enjoy seeing their champions inflict pain and suffering on others, who are these villainized, demonized figures. And I think that impulse perhaps is always present in any human society, but it's a very unfortunate impulse that our leaders should not be catering to.
0: Well, as we said at the top, Max, we will wait to see if this happens at all, whether this moves forward. But thank you very much for giving us your insight, your thoughts tonight.
1: As I said, I'm skeptical that it will happen. I suspect they'll abandon it because there's so much criticism.
0: We'll wait and see. Thank you. Well, we're now learning the alleged Fly Dubai hijacker was inspired by the 9/11 attacks so much as to spur him on to become a pilot. An early investigation carried out in the UAE said Hammam al-Hammami, the suspect and co-pilot of last week's flight from Dubai to Tel Aviv, planned to crash the plane into Ben Gurion Airport with the aim of causing the greatest possible number of casualties.

0: as professional wrestling, which Trump is also intimately associated with. He often shows up at wrestling matches. I mean, the difference, of course, is everybody knows that wrestling is just a show. It's just a spectacle. It's not real. It's just a you know, play acting cruelty, whereas this is actual cruelty. But I think there's a sense that some of the MAGA base, maybe a lot of the MAGA base, enjoys the bloodlust. They enjoy seeing their champions inflict pain and suffering on others, you know, who are these villainized, demonized figures. And I think that you know, that impulse perhaps is always present in any human society, but it's a very unfortunate impulse that our leaders should not be catering to.
1: Well, as we said at the top, Max, we will wait to see if this happens at all, whether this moves forward. But thank you very much for giving us your insight, your thoughts tonight.
0: As I said, I'm skeptical that it will happen. I suspect they'll abandon it because there's so much criticism.
1: We'll wait and see. Thank you. Well, we're now learning the alleged fly-Dubai hijacker was inspired by the 9/11 attacks so much as to spur him on to become a pilot. An early investigation carried out in the UAE said Hammam al-Hammami, the suspect and co-pilot of last week's flight from Dubai to Tel Aviv, planned to crash the plane into Ben Gurion Airport with the aim of causing the greatest possible number of casualties. Let's bring in our Jerusalem correspondent, Jeremy Diamond, for more on this breaking story. So, Jeremy, I mean, the details of this are pretty disturbing in light of the fact that the pilot seems to have been inspired by 9/11. What more are you learning?
2: Yeah, really extraordinary new details revealed by the United Arab Emirates Attorney General, revealing not only that this was a, quote, premeditated plot with a terrorist objective carried out by the co-pilot of that Fly Dubai flight bound for Tel Aviv, but also that this co-pilot was apparently inspired by the 9/11 attacks, not only inspired by them, but also that it pushed him into a career of aviation with the goal of ultimately trying to carry out some kind of an attack using an aircraft very similar to what happened on September 11th, 2001. And indeed, the UAE's attorney general says that the goal that this co-pilot

0: Pilots, an early investigation carried out in the UAE, said Hammam al-Hammami, the suspect and co-pilot of last week's flight from Dubai to Tel Aviv, planned to crash the plane into Ben Gurion Airport with the aim of causing the greatest possible number of casualties. Let's bring in our Jerusalem correspondent, Jeremy Diamond, for more on this breaking story. So, Jeremy, I mean, the details of this are pretty disturbing and in light of the fact that the pilot seems to have been inspired by 9/11. What more are you learning?
1: Yeah, really extraordinary new details revealed by the United Arab Emirates Attorney General, revealing not only that this was a, quote, premeditated plot with a terrorist objective carried out by the co-pilot of that Fly Dubai flight bound for Tel Aviv, but also that this co-pilot was apparently inspired by the 9/11 attacks, not only inspired by them, but also that it pushed him into a career of aviation with the goal of ultimately trying to carry out some kind of an attack using an aircraft very similar to what happened on September 11th, 2001. And indeed, the UAE's attorney general says that the goal that this co-pilot had when he attacked the captain of that plane and tried to take control of that flight was to fly that plane into Israel's Ben Gurion International Airport, flying it into the passenger terminal with the, quote, intention of causing the greatest number of casualties. What we've also learned in this statement from the UAE's public prosecutor is that this pilot, Hammam al-Hammami, whose identity we've previously revealed, he made two previous flights to Tel Aviv to familiarize himself with the flight route and with the airport. Now, that will raise new questions here in Israel as well, where there have already been questions about how this pilot, an Omani citizen, a country with whom Israel does not have any diplomatic relations, was able to get into a cockpit and fly into a country where he wouldn't even be granted entry at the border. But now it's not only this one flight on September 30th, but apparently two previous flights before that allowed him to kind of plan out the attack on his captain and how he would ultimately hijack this plane and fly it into Ben Gurion Airport. Now, of course, we know that he did not get that far, in large part thanks to the heroic actions of several of the Israeli passengers on board that flight. There was also the fact that there were two other pilots who were supposed to fly the plane back to Dubai, who were on board and were able to land this plane safely in Saudi Arabia. Now, the UAE's attorney general says that all of this information was largely gleaned from a detailed confession that Hammam al-Hammami gave in the presence of an attorney. So far, al-Hammami is saying that he acted alone, but the UAE is making very clear that this investigation is ongoing to verify that claim and to also better understand how he was hired at Fly Dubai as a pilot, given the fact that he had previously been dismissed from a position at Oman Air over his extremist views. So a lot more to still be to be investigated by the Emirati authorities. And we know that the Emirati authorities have also been in close coordination with the Israeli authorities over the course of this investigation.
0: Yeah, disturbing to hear how premeditated this all might have been. Jeremy Diamond there with the latest. Thank you. Now, the US Gulf Coast is bracing for a Category 3 hurricane to make landfall. Hurricane Isaias is now expected to come ashore in just hours from now near the Alabama-Florida border. People are getting ready with sandbags, boarding up buildings and buying emergency food and fuel. Mandatory evacuations are underway in parts of Florida due to an expected storm surge. Widespread power outages are expected, along with rain and potential tornadoes. States of emergency have been issued for parts of Alabama, Florida and Georgia. Isabel Rosales is joining us now from one of those regions, the Gulf Shores in Alabama. And Isabel, I can see there that the weather is beginning to pick up. We know this hurricane is likely to make landfall in the hours ahead. Just talk us through what you're seeing and feeling there as people prepare.
2: Well, I was just speaking, Christina, yesterday with the mayor of Gulf Shores, Robert Kraft, and he was telling me, boy, I really hope that people take this seriously, because for this

0: city that's this coastal resort town here by the Gulf of Mexico. They hadn't been through something like this since Hurricane Sally back in 2020. And since then, they've had this explosion in the population. With many people, this will be their first time dealing with a hurricane. How do I know that people are taking this seriously? Well, take a look over here. One of these hotels, the Lodge at Gulf State Park, they have actually taped down umbrellas, they've taped down chairs, anything that could be a flying projectile certainly could be something serious. And Christina, we're feeling these wind gusts really starting to pick up now, even as I talk to you. We were actually going to go to the beach to give you a closer look at what conditions are looking like, but this is what we encountered. They have zip-tied the boardwalks, put a lock on it. Down the way, there's another bigger boardwalk. They've actually taken 2x4s and drilled the entrance because they do not want people to go out here in these conditions. And as we move the camera into the Gulf, look at this. Just yesterday, Christina, there were visitors here on the beach. Like, sure, the conditions weren't great, but it was still safe to be on the beach. They were under umbrellas. Well, not anymore. This is a ghost town, and you can see why. Look at that chop from the Gulf. The storm surge is a serious threat here. They're expecting up to 9 feet of storm surge. Imagine that. That's a problem not just for these coastal towns, but you're talking about inland flooding as well. And up to 15 inches of rainfall could happen here in these Gulf communities. It's serious. It's dangerous. I mean, when we were talking yesterday, we figured that, and we're hopeful that this hurricane could weaken some from the wind shear before making landfall. That's not expected to happen. This is expected. Hurricane Isaias is expected to make landfall as a major Cat 3 hurricane. That's about 110 mile per hour sustained winds. And I got to tell you, since my last live shot, Christina, the winds are definitely picking up. This is why here in this town of Gulf Shores, they've shut down the two bridges leading in and out of this community because it's just unsafe being there. I was speaking with a city official who said, the time to prepare, wow. The time to prepare is closed, it's over. They want people to find their permanent place to hunker down and weather the storm. And they want people off the roads, no longer out there, here in under 2 hours. This rain is coming from my right hand side and it is slapping me in the face. It's only gonna get worse, yeah. Because in these few hours before landfall, that's when the conditions will be the worst, Christina. And I'll leave you with this. A curfew is in effect, not only here for Gulf Shores, but nearby Mobile as well. They want people to stay put.
1: Yeah, well, we can really see and hear the wind, Isabel. And as you say, we hope people will be able to hunker down, you too, as this hurricane nears landfall. Thank you very much for now, Isabel. We'll check back with you next hour. Now, heavy rains in Chile have triggered mudslides and floods around the capital city of Santiago. You can see from this video, Santiago, how quickly some of the flooding happened. A man here on the top of this car climbing out of a truck had to grab onto a nearby tree to escape. The floods forced hundreds of residents to quickly evacuate. At least six people have been injured. Here's CNN's Chris Ulua with the latest.
2: At least six people have been injured and hundreds of vehicles and homes have been affected after a sudden flash flood here in Santiago, Chile. And I'm going to show you right away in the images of my cameraman, Jose Vasquez, the level of damage and affection here in this zone. Amid the heavy rainfall intensified by the El Niño phenomenon, Chilean authorities reported that the collapse of a ravine trigger a mudslide that swept these vehicles, many of them with people inside, along for several blocks. Chilean President José Antonio Kast declared a state of catastrophe here in the Las Condes district, one of the most affluent areas here in the capital zone. And you can see in the images, there are fallen trees, there are rocks, there's water and mud everywhere. And the authorities have also urged to the public to respect the evacuation orders and also have called to the people to remain cautious because the rainfall and the thunderstorm are expected to come back tonight in many regions of the country. For CNN, Christopher Ulloa,

0: Santiago, Chile.
1: Still to come tonight on the show, ICE agents opened fire on a car in New York with a five-year-old child inside. Why U.S. officials say those agents had no other choice. Plus, the midterms. We will tell you where the U.S. president is headed today and how his Republican allies are faring on the debate stage.

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1: U.S. Homeland Security is defending ICE agents amid a firestorm of outrage over the shooting of a man in New York. This is a newly released video from the New York police. The man, Oscar Balgal, is from the Dominican Republic. A law enforcement source tells CNN he was wounded, but his injuries are not considered life-threatening. New York Mayor Zoran Mamdani lashed out at ICE agents for firing into the car with a five-year-old boy in the back seat. The child was not physically hurt. Here's how Homeland Security Secretary Mark Wayne Mullen responded to the mayor's comments.
2: We wasn't aware the child was in the car, I can tell you that. But do you know who was? Oscar. Oscar knew he had a child in his car. Oscar chose to accelerate at a high rate of speed and ram two different vehicles as he was, as appears to be going towards officers. And so the public outcry should be also towards this criminal, this thug, this gangbanger, this possible murderer. The outrage should be with him for endangering the five-year-old.
1: But officials say agents were forced to fire on the car after the man weaponized his vehicle and accelerated towards officers. The incident triggered fierce anti-ICE protests, which included some clashes between demonstrators and police, as you can see here. CNN's Bryn Gingras is in New York and has been following the story. So, Bryn, there are quite a lot of competing accounts of what actually happened here during the shooting. What does that video that's been newly released from the NYPD show us?
3: Yeah, there are still just questions. To your point, though, we don't know what happened before, right? Because we know that the ICE agents were wearing body cameras, but the defense secretary is saying that video is not going to be released yet. So the video that was just released is from the NYPD. They are not the ones investigating this incident. It is a federal investigation. However, they did release the body cameras of their officers approaching the scene as it was really quite chaotic. You can see in the video that you're showing your viewers as they pull up to the scene, you can see a person wearing a construction looking vest, holding a big rifle in the air. You can see the subject, Oscar Balgal, on the ground, kneeling with his hands cuffed. And those NYPD officers tried to provide him some aid. So again, a lot of questions, though, still remain exactly what happened. What was the reason for this takedown? The defense DHS secretary, rather, saying that this was someone who was targeted, that has a long criminal history. But again, a lot of people protesting not only last night, but there's going to be some today because they want to understand the circumstances of why they had to do this with guns drawn, guns fired, again, with a five-year-old inside that car. But big question right now for Balgal, at least, is will he still remain in ICE custody? I can tell you guys right now there's a hearing that's going to take place in about an hour. His attorney's asking that a judge weigh in on whether or not the government can deport him at this point back to the Dominican Republic. So we're certainly following those developments inside court.
1: All right. Well, we will obviously continue to follow it too. Bryn, thank you very much for the update. We just want to turn to some breaking news coming into CNN now. We're learning there has been a strong earthquake in

Panama along the southern coast of the country. The U.S. Geological Survey recorded the quake at a magnitude 7.7. Now, we do not have information yet on the damage, but tsunami warnings have been issued for several Central American countries and Mexico. We'll bring you more updates as soon as we have them. Okay, still to come tonight on the show. Midterm excuses, why one Republican says another Republican is refusing to help him in a key Senate race.

0: Mexico City, and this is CNN.
1: Navi Pillay has been announced as this year's winner of the Nobel Peace Prize. The Nobel Committee says it honoured her for her exceptional courage and integrity. The 85-year-old South African has served across the most important international courts, as well as serving as the UN High Commissioner for Human Rights. In 2023, she led the independent UN commission that concluded Israel had committed genocide against Palestinians in Gaza, a finding the Israeli government rejected. We spoke with Pillay after the report came out last year. Have a listen.
2: There is much despondency right now, just all around. The public is extremely disillusioned about the value of the UN system, the value of international justice, international law for justice and accountability. You know, so everybody's concerned, so am I. We don't have any better mechanisms than the institutions we have now. So when the United Nations Human Rights Council passed resolutions giving us a mandate to these to do these investigations, we do it, and we do a thorough job so that one day there will be justice, there will be people who will have to answer for these crimes.
1: Well, as a lawyer, Navi Pillay fought apartheid before rising, to prominence on the international stage. Nada Bashir reports.
3: Human rights pioneer Dr. Navi Pillay has been awarded this year's Nobel Peace Prize, a South African anti-apartheid lawyer turned international jurist who, in the words of the Nobel Committee, has been instrumental in ensuring that war crimes, crimes against humanity and genocide are prosecuted. Pillay first learned of her win while attending an event at the courts that hosted the Nuremberg trials 80 years ago. Her initial response to the news was simply, "Is it true?" She later quipped, "If you clap a little bit more, I may share this prize with Trump." Pillay has served as a judge on the world's most important courts of international law, including the International Criminal Court, the International Criminal Tribunal for Rwanda, and the International Court of Justice, as well as serving as the UN High Commissioner for Human Rights between 2008 and 2014. She also recently led the UN Commission that concluded Israel committed genocide against Palestinians in Gaza, which Israel denies. In response to Pillay's win, UN Human Rights Chief Volker Turk said her award marks a collective win for human rights, but also for seeking justice and accountability in this world. The president of the International Criminal Court, meanwhile, said the 2026 Peace Prize presents an important recognition of the vital role that international justice plays as a cornerstone of lasting peace. In recent months, court

0: Institutions upholding international law have come under increased pressure. The chair of the Norwegian Nobel Committee characterized this year's award as a reminder to the world that, quote, operating without the rule of law is unjust, unwise, and inhumane. Nedda Bashir, CNN, in London.
1: Well, just hours after the Nobel Peace Prize was announced, the US placed further sanctions against the International Criminal Court. Secretary of State Marco Rubio called it a rogue court. The ICC says its activities will continue with resilience. The US did not clarify what its sanctions would be. As we're turning to more news now on our breaking story, we're learning there has been a strong earthquake in Panama along the southern coast of the country. The US Geological Survey recorded the quake at magnitude 7.7. CNN's Patrick Ottman is tracking this story for us and joins us now. Patrick, a magnitude 7.7 is a very large earthquake. What more are you learning about where this happened?
2: So it is a very powerful earthquake, and I know Panama quite well. My family happens to be there at the moment. I'm in Cuba, but they called me to say that not only had they felt it, but that they had never really remembered feeling an earthquake quite this strong. My daughter, Elisa, who was 9 years old, said the pictures were shaking on the wall, that their dog, Chi-Chi, started barking before this altered place. The house that they're in, the water in the pool was sloshing, and we've seen images from across Panama City, which is a city of high-rise apartments in great part of people having to evacuate, getting out of those buildings, because, of course, the higher up you are, you feel the effects of earthquake much more, and you do not want to be in a building when you have this kind of shaking, this kind of very powerful earthquake. So, you know, no report at this moment of any loss of life, of any major damage, but that will take a while. Panama gets experiences earthquakes. You have these shakes. I've been there before and felt little ones before. I really don't remember one so powerful at any point in recent memory. Certainly my family who are there and my in-laws are Panamanian, said they really don't remember one quite this strong. Luckily, though, where they were, no damage took place. It was just some pictures shaking on the wall. Everyone felt it in the house at the same time. Again, you know, the family dog was barking, and there was water sloshing in the pool. We've seen video from high-rise apartments with water actually sloshing over the side of the buildings as people are evacuating. Of course, there's always a fear, you know, you could have more aftershocks. But this is Panama City is a city that apartments, buildings are very well built, prepared for this because it is an earthquake zone. But again, you know, never remember hearing one quite this strong before. Certainly my family that's there at the moment and luckily are all fine said they've never experienced one quite of this magnitude before.
1: Yeah, well, Patrick, we're glad to hear that your family are well. Obviously, it's concerning in light of the fact that this region has seen so many major earthquakes in recent months. So it's something we'll continue to follow, of course, and bring you more details as soon as we have it. Patrick Ottman, thank you for now. And we will be right back after this short break. Stay with

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1: Now, with US midterms less than a month away, there are signs of division inside the Republican Party. In a leaked audio recording, Ken Paxton, the Republican running for Senate in Texas, complains about fellow Republican Senator John Cornyn. Paxton beat Cornyn in the primary runoff. And in the leaked audio, Paxton says Cornyn wanted him to lose. The Texas race is one of the most expensive contests in the midterms. Candidates in three other key Senate races took to the debate stage Thursday night, and one of those debates came from Georgia.
2: Tonight, a united Georgia will hear the trial of Mike Collins. Mike Collins has brought dishonor to our state through his personal bigotry and his widely documented ties to white nationalists.
3: No one has ever asked or held John Ossoff accountable for any of his votes. Or the reasons why. Why did he? I had to write a bill to fight these synthetic drugs because he left that border open.
1: Well, incumbent Democratic Senator John Ossoff and his Republican challenger, Congressman Mike Collins, there were facing off in the first debate. And while Ossoff tried to link Collins to the president, Collins appeared largely on defense during the hour-long debate. Another heated debate played out in the state of Michigan.
4: What my friend here just wants to do is, he's kind of like a glitchy AI chatbot, is say the same thing over and over and over again.
5: He says, I like to say the same thing. He's done the same thing over and over and over again.
1: Well, there are plenty of personal jabs and insults there in Michigan as Republican Mike Rogers and Democrat Abdul El-Sayed clashed in their first debate. Rogers repeatedly called El-Sayed a con man, while the Democratic candidate mocked Rogers as weak and cowardly. And meanwhile, in Maine, longtime Republican Senator Susan Collins clashed with Democrat Troy Jackson. Their second debate covered a number of issues, including health care, Social Security, abortion access and immigration.
6: Look what's happening because of the Iran war. She voted against it nine times before she voted for it five times. When she had a chance to stop it before we got into this crisis, she could have stopped it.
7: It's under Troy's leadership that electric rates in Maine

0: became the fourth highest in the nation. The nation. What does that have to do with the Iran war?
1: Well, President Trump is hitting the campaign trail again today, this time in Syracuse, New York. Though New York does not have a hotly contested Senate race, the president is hoping to boost the Republican candidate for governor and help Republicans in other congressional races. Well, let's bring in CNN's Betsy Klein, who's been tracking all of this for us. And Betsy, I mean, a trio of debates there, which were at times very personal and very heated, underscoring, I guess, just how fraught these midterms have become. And what do we make of all of this now, that, you know, in terms of takeaways, just 25 days out from the midterms?
2: Well, it is definitely fraught, and it's also notable that after this blitz of midterm travel that has brought President Trump to a number of Republican strongholds, including Texas, Oklahoma, and Alabama, the president is now going to a reliably blue state, New York. This is his third time stumping in New York State, and he is there on behalf of the Nassau County executive, Bruce Blakeman, who is now the Republican nominee for governor. This is a state where it was closer than expected back in 2022 for the state's Democratic Governor Kathy Hochul. So Republicans there are hoping to build on that momentum. And even though Democrats outnumber Republicans 2-1 in New York, the goal of the president's midterm travel more broadly, according to advisors, is to juice turnout among his MAGA base. And they want to drive voters that are their supporters to the polls. At this point, they don't believe that they are going to be able to recruit new voters into their movement. And trips like this, of course, could also have the opposite of the intended effect, and it could potentially encourage Democrats to get out and vote in protest. We are also seeing some Republican candidates place strategic distance between themselves and this president, who has a very low approval rating. But Blakeman appears to be taking the opposite approach. He did an interview with the New York Times where he said, "People will understand when I'm governor the fact that I have a relationship with the president, and he can call, and the president answers the phone, and that is good for the state." Now, Hochul, of course, has a considerable lead in the polls at this point, and we are now 25 days away from this election, so we'll be watching the president's remarks there quite closely tonight, Christina.
1: Yeah, and Betsy, just before you came to us, I mean, a matter of minutes, really, there was an announcement on the new White House press secretary. Bring us up to speed on who it is.
2: Yes, President Trump has made his decision for the White House press secretary replacing Caroline Leavitt. It is going to be Katie Zachariah. He has offered her the position. It's unclear at this stage whether Zachariah has accepted, but she is a conservative commentator who briefly worked in the Trump administration. She was a deputy assistant secretary at the Department of Homeland Security for about 2 months. And right now she is a senior communications advisor at the Trump Media and Technology Group, which is also part of Truth Social, the president's preferred social media platform. She has experience as a commentator on Newsmax and Fox News. And she first actually came to Washington as an intern during the Bush administration. She's the mom of four young children and lives in California. And it was a surprise to some to see her name at the top of this list, even just last week, according to one source. She wasn't in the running, but we understand that President Trump met with her today in the Oval Office, and we're still looking to learn a little bit more about the new White House press secretary, Katie Zachariah.
1: Yeah, well, we will wait to see if she accepts. It could be a face we're going to be seeing a lot of in the months to come. Thank you very much for now for bringing us up to date. Thanks, Betsy. All right, still to come tonight on the show. The creators of Claude tell users to mind their manners when speaking to the AI chatbot. So does it suggest we are edging closer to AI consciousness? We will discuss.

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1: AI giant Anthropic is utilizing the old adage, if you don't have anything nice to say, don't say anything at all. According to new rules announced by the company, they are barring activity from users that is, quote, abusing their AI chatbot, Claude. Users are not allowed to exhibit, quote, sustained and needless abusive or cruel behavior towards the model. Well, the move is sparking further questions over how the company sees AI consciousness. CNN's Hadass Gold is joining us and has been across this. So, Hadass, what prompted Claude to make this move? And is it really clear what they mean here by abusive or cruel behavior towards its models?
2: So Anthropic has actually long studied model consciousness. They actually have like a whole model psych team that does more than just, you know, see whether Claude, the chatbot, will be offended by something. They're also looking into, you know, what makes the model essentially think the way it thinks, because that can affect things like, will it deceive you if it's trying to, you know, accomplish something? Will it try to cover its tracks, like we've seen in some of these rogue AI agents? And so there is more to just this whole, like, you know, woo-woo, the machines are alive and they're conscious, because it can actually affect how these models actually perform.

0: Switch today at ShipStation.com.
1: AI giant Anthropic is utilizing the old adage, if you don't have anything nice to say, don't say anything at all. According to new rules announced by the company, they are barring activity from users that is, quote, abusing their AI chatbot, Claude. Users are not allowed to exhibit, quote, sustained and needless abusive or cruel behavior towards the model. Well, the move is sparking further questions over how the company sees AI consciousness. CNN's Hadass Gold is joining us and has been across this. So, Hadass, what prompted Claude to make this move? And is it really clear what they mean here by abusive or cruel behavior towards its models?
2: So Anthropic has actually long studied model consciousness. They actually have like a whole model psych team that does more than just, you know, see whether Claude, the chatbot, will be offended by something. They're also looking into, you know, what makes the model essentially think the way it thinks, because that can affect things like, will it deceive you if it's trying to, you know, accomplish something? Will it try to cover its tracks, like we've seen in some of these rogue AI agents? And so there is more to just this whole, like, you know, woo-woo, the machines are alive and they're conscious, because it can actually affect how these models actually perform. And there is a fear and potentially a theory that if you are saying, hurling a bunch of really terrible, abusive things at a model, and then you ask it to do something else, the response that it gives might not be as good or as safe, because remember, these models are trained on everything that you input into it that affects what it gives out to you, because they are trained to accomplish the task. They are often trained to do what you want them to do, and they want to please. And so there is an element, and there are some people who work in Anthropic, some people in the AI industry, who believe that these AI models may somewhat be conscious, but there is an actual legitimate scientific reasoning behind this. And so actually, last August, the company announced that Claude would be able to end conversations that were persistently harmful and abusive towards it as part of this sort of model welfare. And the new update still says that terminating the conversation will be the primary mechanism. But according to this usage policy, anybody who really engages in really persistent abusive behavior towards the model, according to the usage policy, just like anything else that you're not supposed to do with these models, such as creating bioweapons or planning attacks, then they could potentially terminate a user from being able to access Claude. So it is a very interesting aspect of it. I'm not sure of any other company that has this in their usage policy about abuse towards the model. And I do have to say, not everybody in the industry agrees with this. Mustafa Suleiman, he is the head of AI for Microsoft. He responded on X to this news, was one of those melting emoji faces, sort of, it seems a bit sarcastic, reacting to this. But from Anthropic's point of view, I think for them, it's sort of a better be safe than sorry situation, regardless of whether AI is actually conscious or not. But again, it's the idea that if you are inputting, you know, it's garbage in, garbage out. If you're inputting a bunch of terrible, abusive things into the model, that can affect what it will then output back to the users, whether the user who is abusive to it or potentially to other users who may be using the model later on.
1: Okay, well, I think you've succeeded in convincing me this might be necessary. Hadass Gold, thank you very much. And finally, this hour, we're turning to giant tortoises in the Seychelles, who are proving that slow and steady does indeed win the race. A new survey has revealed the number of giant tortoises now outnumber the number of people in the African nation. There were less than 1,000 of the reptiles left in the 19th century after being on the verge of extinction. Now they've raced or crawled towards something of a comeback. There's an estimated 180,000 of the gentle giants on the island. Love to see it. Thank you for watching. Stay with CNN. I'm going to be back with what we know after this quick break. Stay with us.

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10: Evacuation is underway along the U.S. Gulf Coast as Hurricane Isaias strengthens. I'm Christina McFarlane in for Max Foster. This is What We Know. The hurricane is set to make landfall in the coming hours. States of emergency have been issued for parts of Florida, along with Alabama and Georgia. Power outages, storm surges and even tornadoes are expected. Isabel Rosal and Georgia, power outages, storm surges and even tornadoes are expected. Isabel Rosales is in Gulf Shores, Alabama, where the weather has been picking up considerably in the last couple of hours. Isabel, if you can hear us, I know we spoke last hour about how strong the wind is now. Just tell us what you're feeling and seeing there on the coast.
11: Yeah, Christina, the wind has, I was just inside, so I had a break from all of this. And here in the last hour or so, the winds have really picked up. I mean, curtains, these little umbrellas to give people usually a shade from the sun. You can see how the wind gusts are picking up. Wow. That's incredible. Very powerful. To the point that it's actually pushing me. So we're in Gulf Shores.

0: This is a coastal community here off the Gulf of Mexico. Actually, go pan that way. Look at that. Our photographer just lost his hat. The extent of these winds. We're anticipating storm surge. That's a big, big concern for officials here in this area, up to 6 feet. Rainfall, 6 or more inches. And these winds are no joke either. This is the type of stuff, the conditions that will topple trees, send furniture, anything that's out and about, and transform it into flying projectiles. This is why the city has been warning people to get ready up until this point. But I did speak with a city official who said that the point of preparation is done. We're past that point. He wants folks to identify the place where they're going to weather this storm, because we're looking at peak impacts right now. Before landfall is when we're experiencing the worst of this. And he said that here in about 2 hours local time, that's when he doesn't want people on the roads anymore. And Christina, they've actually shut down two bridges. The ways in and out of this community, they're shut down because of this wind. It is so dangerous being out on the roads. Typically when they hit sustained winds of 45 miles per hour here, that's when they shut this thing down. I'm actually at an awe right now, Christina, just how much conditions have changed since I last spoke with you, but that's what we're seeing out here.
1: Yeah, just over the course of an hour. Isabel, we'll let you get back indoors, I think. Obviously this is set to get worse. This hurricane expected to make landfall for the first time in 2 years. So certainly the big message is stay indoors. Thank you for now, Isabel. Appreciate it. Now, exactly where can we expect this landfall to happen? Meteorologist Melissa Nort has the forecast.
2: Christina, we're now just hours away from Isaias making landfall. It is a major hurricane now. We have not seen the winds decrease yet leading up to landfall. And so the extent of impacts along the coast are really going to increase as we go through the next couple of hours this evening closer to that landfall. Here's the track from the National Hurricane Center making landfall sometime this evening, really between about 8 or 10 o'clock and midnight, and then moving inland. But because Isaias is a major hurricane right now and it's moving quickly, the extent of how far north those hurricane and tropical storm force winds go actually extend fairly far inland. You can see tropical storm warnings in blue stretching as far north as the suburbs of Birmingham, Alabama. There's also the tornado threat with landfalling tropical systems. In particular, this one, we get a little friction and spin as these cells move on shore, these feeder bands. It can help to spin up tornadoes. So there is currently a tornado watch in effect for the Florida Panhandle until 9 o'clock Eastern time this evening. Peak winds around landfall in excess of 110 miles per hour in that purple color, yellow colors. Those are all the tropical storm force winds expected. How far across they span, that wind field will expand in size as we get to landfall and beyond, because this storm is taking on a new picture and dynamic. Here's the forecast radar. You can see that landfall happening this evening before midnight and then moving inland, spreading heavy rain and wind threats far inland across Alabama, Georgia, and even into the Carolinas. We're expecting gusty winds and a lot of rainfall enhanced by the Atlantic as well. So multiple threats heading into the weekend.
1: Well, we're learning there has been a strong earthquake in Panama. A video posted to social media shows people pouring into the streets and huddling together. The U.S. Geological Survey recorded the quake at a magnitude 7.7, which would be a major earthquake. And we just got this video moments ago that shows buildings here crumbling. This is in Penonomy in Panama. Debris can be seen on the ground as the side of the building appears here, as you can see, to have completely fallen off. Well, the earthquake hits along the southern coast of the country. We do not have additional information on the damage yet, but tsunami warnings have been issued for several Central American countries and for Mexico. Well, let's turn now to the growing backlash over the Pentagon's plan to execute a mass shooter by military firing squad and live stream it. Some Democrat and Republicans say that type of gruesome public spectacle does not belong in the United States of America. Defense Secretary Pete Hegseth is championing the push to publicly execute Nidal Hassan, a former U.S. Army psychiatrist who killed 13 people at the Fort Hood military base in 2009. Hassan's execution is set for December 3rd at that same location. Hegseth talked about plans with a far-right podcaster aboard the USS Abraham Lincoln.
3: He's going to get a firing squad of soldiers, as it should be. And we'll make sure that people are able to watch it, that it's public, because people need to understand that this is there's serious consequences for these types of things.
1: Well, President Donald Trump is defending the death by firing squad for the Fort Hood shooter, but hasn't commented on plans to live stream the execution. Vice President J.D. Vance appeared to cast doubt, though, that it will be broadcast.
4: Well, first of all, I've seen these announcements. I don't know that that's actually going to happen. Let's sort of see what I think it's going to happen in December when he's executed. But what I try to remind people is, look, this is a guy who committed, in my view, the worst terrorist attack on American soil outside of 9/11. Look, if it's ultimately live streamed, I'm not going to be watching it.
1: CNN's Haley Britsky is in Washington. I mean, Haley, it's significant there what Vice President J.D. Vance is saying, because we of course, do not yet know if this live stream is going to go ahead. But also, you know, that represents a bit of a split, doesn't it, with Defense Secretary Pete Hegseth, even with the President Donald Trump on this, which is, I think, representative of what we're seeing play out here on either sides of the political divide.
5: Yeah, Christina, absolutely. And what Vice President Vance was saying about sort of the severity of what Nidal Hassan did in 2009, you know, it doesn't seem like there is a lot of people questioning that or questioning that the death sentence should be applied in this case. It's about the live stream that the Pentagon has said is going to happen that is causing so much concern and certainly bipartisan, as you mentioned. I mean, we have heard from Senator Tom Tillis, who is now an outspoken critic of Secretary Hegseth, who called it beyond disgusting. Joe Kent, the former director of the National Counterterrorism Center under President Donald Trump, who resigned just a few months ago, said that it was beneath the dignity and decency of our nation, said that it gives terrorists free propaganda and they will use it to radicalize and recruit more terrorists. And so that is largely the concern we're hearing here, is that that this imagery of Nidal Hassan, who is in a wheelchair after shots fired during the attack in 2009, that imagery could be used by the U.S.'s enemies abroad to recruit more for terrorist organizations. And so even just earlier this morning, the U.S. Conference of Catholic Bishops also came out condemning this, saying that it was a barbaric promotion of death. But aside from the criticism here, there are legal questions about how this would be carried out. Army regulations, the U.S. Army's own regulations, specifies who can witness a military execution. It names people like the families of victims and the families of a family of the prisoner, if requested, a chaplain, the prisoner's counsel, if asked for, and media representatives. But it also says specifically that minors are not allowed to watch a military execution. Obviously, Christina, is something that cannot really be policed at such a broad scale if something like this is live streamed. So there are questions of how the Pentagon is going to approach this, if they will waive that regulation. The Army General who oversees law enforcement has the ability to waive that regulation if it doesn't violate the law. So certainly a lot of questions remaining here about how this will actually go forward. Vice President Vance raising the idea that maybe it won't go forward after all, but certainly something that Secretary Hegseth believes is going to happen and that the Pentagon is confirming as legitimate, Christina.
1: All right. We will, of course, continue to watch it closely. Haley, appreciate all of the update. Thank you. Now, in a move that could spark confusion and outrage among European allies, U.S. President Donald Trump says his Russian counterpart, Vladimir Putin, has agreed to supply Russian diesel to U.S. and global markets. In a post on Truth Social just a few minutes ago, the U.S. president said Mr. Putin had agreed to supply potentially millions of tons of diesel. This comes amid soaring diesel prices across the world, triggered by the war in Iran and Ukrainian strikes, of course, on Russian diesel facilities. Kevin Liptak is joining me now. And Kevin, I mean, this is quite an extraordinary development. And it comes, of course, just ahead of the meeting that is due to be held with Ukrainian negotiators on Friday this week with Jared Kushner and Steve Witkoff.
6: Yeah, and I think in a lot of ways it will be seen as a slap

0: in the face to the Ukrainians who have been targeting those Russian refineries. That's part of why Russia had halted all diesel exports beginning in July, was these ramped up drone attacks on their refineries. And as recently as last week, Putin said that export ban on diesel could not be lifted unless the U.S. lifted some sanctions. And we are learning now that after this phone call between President Trump and President Putin, the Treasury Department says that it's issuing a general license to allow some of the Russian fuel to now be sold on the global marketplace. And what President Trump says is that Putin agreed to supply 300,000 tons this month, 500,000 tons of diesel next month, all of that potentially expanding into millions of tons, depending on the state of its refineries over the next several months. And I think his goal here is to try and bring down the price of diesel, which has been a major political headache for him. 3 weeks ahead of the midterm election, diesel prices reaching record highs, soaring well above $6 a gallon here in the United States. The president's searching sort of every way he possibly can to try and bring those prices down, even if it means allowing Russia to profit off of its diesel in a way that the United States had been trying to prevent ever since the Ukraine war began. And so this is a major step. You know, we had been anticipating this phone call between the two men all week. President Trump said that he had one on the books, but that was because he suggested that they were going to talk about this mysterious death in Russia of that researcher at a plague lab in Siberia. The president didn't mention that at all as he read out this conversation on Truth Social. He seems exclusively focused on this idea that Russia will now be supplying the global marketplace with its diesel.
1: Yeah, and it raises the kind of concerning question of what the U.S. may have offered in return for that diesel deal. We will, of course, continue to follow it. Kevin, appreciate the update. Thank you. Now, President Donald Trump has picked a new White House press secretary. Katie Zakaria will be the permanent replacement to Caroline Leavitt, according to multiple White House officials. Zakaria is a conservative commentator who previously advised Mr. Trump's social media company and briefly worked at the Department of Homeland Security. Okay, coming up, U.S. President Trump is back again on the campaign trail. Find out where he's speaking soon and how his Republican allies are faring on the debate stage.

0: this conversation on Truth Social, he seems exclusively focused on this idea that Russia will now be supplying the global marketplace with its diesel.
1: Yeah, and it raises the kind of concerning question of what the US may have offered in return for that diesel deal. We will, of course, continue to follow it. Kevin, appreciate the update. Thank you. Now, President Donald Trump has picked a new White House press secretary. Katie Zakaria will be the permanent replacement to Caroline Levitt, according to multiple White House officials. Zakaria is a conservative commentator who previously advised Mr. Trump's social media company and briefly worked at the Department of Homeland Security. Okay, coming up, U.S. President Trump is back again on the campaign trail. Find out where he's speaking soon and how his Republican allies are faring on the debate stage.

0: need legs, arms, and stuff like that.
1: The shooting of a man by ICE agents in New York has triggered a heated back and forth between the city's mayor and Trump administration's head of Homeland Security. Agents shot and wounded the man from the Dominican Republic on Thursday. They claim he ignored orders to get out of the car and deliberately drove it towards officers. And a five-year-old boy believed to be the man's son was in the back seat at the time. He was not injured. The mayor called ICE rotten to its core, comments the Homeland Security Secretary labeled as dangerous.
2: ICE operates with impunity, that they sow chaos and terror across our country, that they have killed far more of our neighbors than they could ever have claimed to save.
3: He said he wants to abolish ICE. Well, Mayor, if you abolish ICE, who's going to take your criminals off the streets of your own town? Who's going to take the murderers and the thieves and the gangbangers? Who's going to take them off the streets because you're not allowing NYPD officers to do it and they want to?
1: Let's go straight to our Bryn Gingras in New York. And Bryn, I mean, there are quite a few conflicting accounts of what happened here in this shooting. So what more are you learning about what actually took place?
4: Yeah, you're seeing the political jabs go back and forth, right, Christina, between the mayor, between the New York City administrators and Trump administration officials. You know, the big thing here is that they're still unclear why this even happened. Sure, the DHS secretary has said that the person that they were targeting has a long, lengthy criminal history. They've tried to actually pick up in September, and he fled from police at that time. Again, this was a targeted, you know, stop that they were performing when this all went down. But the big question is, what happened before this incident happened, when the shots were actually fired at the car, when a five-year-old was in the back seat? And that's where

0: all the protests are coming from. Even more are planned for later today. Now, DHS says they do have body camera footage on their body, but they will not right now release that footage as of yet, saying it's still under an active investigation. But the NYPD did release some body camera footage, and I believe you're showing your viewers some of that footage, essentially showing their officers arriving on the scene after the chaos really started. You can see the person that DHS says they were targeting, Oscar Delgado, who's a 28-year-old from the Dominican Republic. He's on his knees. He's being handcuffed. You can also see some ICE agents, one wearing a construction vest, holding a big gun in the air. And you can see the NYPD officer is really trying to provide some aid to Bogal, who was, you know, had a grazed wound underneath his ear onto his neck. And also, eventually, they took him in their own vehicle to the hospital, and he's since been released. Now, look, what we're waiting for right now is in the next 10-15 minutes or so, we're waiting for a court hearing. Bogal's attorney is trying to make sure that the government does not deport him back to the Dominican Republic. We'll have to see what the judge rules on that, but certainly those efforts are already in place. Meanwhile, we are also still waiting to see if Mamdani does make any comments based off of what the DHS secretary said earlier today. So standing by for a lot of things, guys.
1: Yeah, it's becoming highly politicized. Bryn, appreciate it. I know you'll continue to follow it. Thank you. Now, US President Donald Trump is again hitting the campaign trail. He travels tonight to Syracuse, New York. Now, unlike some of his recent stops, this one is not about boosting a Republican Senate candidate. Instead, he's hoping to help Republicans running for Congress and for governor in New York. Candidates in three key Senate races hit the debate stage Thursday night, hoping to garner more support as both sides battle for control of the Senate. One of those debates played out in Georgia.
2: Tonight, a united Georgia will hear the trial of Mike Collins. Mike Collins has brought dishonor to our state through his personal bigotry and his widely documented ties to white nationalists.
3: No one has ever asked or held John Ossoff accountable for any of his votes or the reasons why. Why did he? I had to write a bill to fight these synthetic drugs because he left that border open.
1: Well, incumbent Democratic Senator John Ossoff and his Republican challenger, Congressman Mike Collins, there faced off in their first debate. And while Ossoff tried to link Collins to the president, Collins avoided mentioning Trump's name and appeared largely on defense during the hour-long debate. Another heated debate played out in the state of Michigan.
4: You go after my mom?
5: I'm not going after your mom. Maybe that's exactly what your mom was working at, I was going after that organization that was indicted for funneling money to Al-Qaeda. Look, that's your mom. My mom worked at a local chamber of commerce. I'll put my mom up any day for that.
6: All right. We'll give you a rebuttal, and we're moving away from this subject.
7: He wants this to be about anything but his own record. He's okay if the
5: because
7: federal government
5: can't talk about
7: he's okay
5: his
7: if the federal
5: record.
7: Government spies on you, but he wants to make this about anybody else, going after my mom, my sister. Got nothing to actually say about me.
1: Well, there were plenty of personal jabs and insults there in Michigan as Republican Mike Rogers and Democrat Abdel El-Sayed clashed in their first debate. Rogers repeatedly called El-Sayed a con man, while the Democratic candidate mocked Rogers as weak and cowardly. Meanwhile, in Maine, longtime Republican Senator Susan Collins clashed with Democrat Troy Jackson, who has now been endorsed by former President Barack Obama. The second debate covered a number of issues, including health care, Social Security, abortion access and immigration.
8: Look what's happening because of the Iran war. She voted against it 9 times before she voted for it 5 times. When she had a chance to stop it before we got into this crisis, she could have stopped it.
9: It's under Troy's leadership that electric rates in Maine became the fourth highest in the nation. The nation. What does that have to do with the Iran war?
1: All right, coming up, Amnesty International says the U.S. death penalty is irredeemably broken as the criticism grows over plans to live stream an execution. Ahead, I'll speak to Amnesty.

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3: I'm Gage Golding in Seoul, and this is CNN.
4: Tonight, two hugely controversial moves from the Trump administration are drawing sharp criticism from NGOs, as the United States' commitment to human rights and international law are called into serious question. And we told you earlier about the Pentagon's plans to live stream the execution by firing squad of Nidal Hassan, the man who killed 13 people at the Fort Hood Army base in 2009. Amnesty International says that decision showcases, quote, the authorities' utter disregard for the right to life and would only perpetuate cycles of violence. But also new today, Secretary of State Marco Rubio moved to sanction the International Criminal Court, saying it had no jurisdiction over the United States. That came just hours after the former ICC judge, Navi Pillay, was awarded the Nobel Peace Prize. Pillay had recently chaired a UN commission that concluded Israel had committed genocide against Palestinians in Gaza. Well, Israel has always strongly denied those claims, and its foreign minister called Pillay's win grotesque. Here in this video, you can see her being congratulated on the prize at the Nuremberg court. And that video actually came from the Secretary General of Amnesty International, Agnes Callamard, who joins me now. Very good to see you. And I want to talk to you about Pillay and her reaction in just a moment. But first, though, to what we are seeing today, this US move to sanction the ICC just hours after Pillay was awarded the Nobel Peace Prize. Agnes, when you take that together with the news today that the defense secretary has announced the decision to live stream the execution of the Fort Hood attacker, how would you characterize how the U.S. are acting and behaving right now?
5: Well, it's a betrayal. I think it's a betrayal of the American values. It's a betrayal of everything that the U.S. has stood for. You know, I was in Nuremberg all day in the tribunal where U.S. judges, U.S. lawyers put the foundation of international law, of international criminal law. It was a tribunal where the Nazis were tried. And 80 years later, what a betrayal to what those people stood for and what, you know, 80 years of generation of American have stood for. So the first thing is that it's a betrayal of American values. And then it's a betrayal of, you know, humanity.
4: Yes, and look, we are learning more details in the case of the public execution, such as the fact that the firing squad will use rifles at 1 p.m. on December the 3rd against Hassan, who is disabled. And look, we don't yet know if this is going to go ahead yet or if it's going to face legal challenges. But in your view, when you turn something like this into a spectacle, and some would even say entertainment, what are the ramifications?
5: Yeah. It's normalizing violence. It's making a show of something that is already cruel and inhuman enough. It is not providing any lesson. It is not providing any justice. Who can truly believe that watching someone die is an opportunity for learning anything, is an opportunity for justice? Definitely not the soldiers that are on front line, definitely not the journalists covering warfare, definitely not people like me who are monitoring executions and killings the world over. There is nothing to be learned by watching someone die. There is only a price to be paid for the entire society. And let me add that the US is joining a very dubious club here. In 2025, there was only two countries that publicly executed people. It was Iran and Afghanistan. So that is a club that the US is joining right now.
4: And look, given that you, as you said, you were at Nuremberg today, you were with your friend Pillay today. I mean, at a time of repeated attacks against the International Criminal Court and in light of, you know, that attack that we saw today from the US to impose sanctions, how important and symbolic is it that Navi Pillay received the Nobel Peace Prize today?
5: Oh, it is so symbolic. I mean, you know, on the day that the US is sanctioning the entire International Criminal Court, let's be very clear, it has sanctioned individuals, and now it is sanctioning the entire court. On that day, the Nobel Peace Prize attributed their most important prize to Navi Pillay, a former International Criminal Court judge, a current International Court for Justice judge, a judge on the International Tribunal for Rwanda, a judge for the highest court of South Africa, someone who made international law, international justice, who has made it a call, who has stood for victims around the world. That is who is now standing as a symbol of what we need to fight for, which is international justice for all. The notion that no one is above the law, no armed groups, no head of state, no one should be above the law when they commit atrocity crimes. And that is what Navi Pillay stands for.
4: And I have to ask, given you were, I think you spent all day with Navi Pillay today when she heard the news and you filmed this video, I think we can show it on the screen again, you know, when she first was told, and she made remarks in your video that she would share this prize with Donald Trump. So she certainly has a bit of a sense of humor about all of this. But what else did she say in the moment, and how is she feeling about this honor?
5: Look, in the impromptu press conference that she also gave, she spoke about the attacks on international law. She talks about standing up for it and wanting to be continuing the fight for international justice. She also mentioned her feminism, the fact that she has worked on

0: behalf of women and children through her work as a judge. She mentioned as well the fact that she is attached to fact and truth, and that what led her to conclude that Israel committed genocide in Gaza. That's what she communicated, in addition to being so shocked that she needed further proof that she actually got the Nobel Prize.
1: Yeah. And it was, I think, a bit of an expected move to hear from the Israeli Foreign Ministry in light of the fact that she obviously the last thing she did was to work on the inquiry into the occupied Palestinian territory. I just want to read a quote of what they've said today. They said awarding Pillay the Nobel Peace Prize isn't a recognition of justice. It's the grotesque weaponization of an award to legitimize anti-Israel hatred and prejudice. I mean, Agnes, as I said, this was the last thing that Pillay did, was report on Gaza. How important has that work proven to be? And what do you make of Israel's response here?
0: Well, it is. First, let me say that Navi Pillay was one of the judges on the International Tribunal for Rwanda. She has a lot of experience dealing with genocide. She dealt with very difficult cases of genocide in the case of Rwanda. She brought that expertise to the work she's done on the Commission of Inquiry for the occupied Palestinian territories. And that is what led her to conclude that Israel was committing the crime of genocide. It is really important. The Commission of Inquiry is a fundamental body. It is also a body that is under attack, like many special procedures and human rights bodies. Look, she stands for truth. She stands for fact. She has the rigor of a judge who has spent decades dealing with the most difficult cases. Israel is completely off, off everything here.
1: Yeah. Well, look, I mean, in light of events this week, this is a very important conversation for us to be having today, and I'm sure we will have it again in future. Agnes Callamard, thank you very much for joining us tonight.
0: Thank you. Thank you very much.
1: Now we are in the final moments of trade on Wall Street, and stocks are in the green. The Dow is up around 1%, heading into the highest close it has had in 2 weeks. This is our business breakout. U.S. consumer confidence continues to fall. The first reading of the University of Michigan's monthly survey shows sentiment is at its second lowest level on record. The lowest number was set in May, meaning that Americans are feeling worse about the economy now that they were than they were during COVID or the financial crisis. U.S. President Donald Trump is trying again to remove the Federal Reserve Governor Lisa Cook. The White House says it's forming a committee to investigate alleged false statements she has made. Mr. Trump has sought to fire Cook for months over unproven allegations of mortgage fraud. The Supreme Court says he lacked the authority to remove her. Adidas is suing a popular fashion brand in Australia over designs that feature four stripes. Adidas says the clothes from White Fox Boutique are too similar to its own famous three-stripe designs. Lawyers for White Fox are denying any infringement. A hearing is set for early next year. Now, incoming Hurricane Isaias could cause big headaches for U.S. oil companies and consumers alike. Large refineries are in the storm's path, while Shell, Chevron and BP have evacuated all non-essential personnel from their oil platforms in the Gulf. With around three quarters of the region's oil production shut down, plus the war in Iran, the storm could disrupt prices even more. Matt Egan is following all of this and tracking it from New York. So, Matt, what do we know about the threat the hurricane poses to these refineries on the Gulf Coast? How serious is it?
2: Well, Christina, it's very serious because multiple wars have already pushed the global energy system to the brink. There's almost no room for error right now. And the last thing that this system needs is a major hurricane barreling towards the epicenter of America's refining industry. Now, what's really important to remember here is that refineries in the Middle East and in Russia have been damaged or destroyed by war. China is holding back its exports.

exports is really just U.S. refineries that are the last ones standing. Now, the big risk here is that this hurricane knocks offline multiple refineries in this industry. The map here shows these circles, these brownish circles, are all refineries. Now, you can see that most of them are to the west of the path of the storm. So analysts that I'm talking to today, they do suspect that most of the refineries are going to be spared from the storm. We have to wait and see what actually happens, but that's the thinking at the moment. However, there are at least two refineries, one in Mississippi, one in Alabama, that do remain at risk from this storm. Now, the other risk here has to do with production of oil and natural gas. As you can see, all of these dots here, these are all platforms producing oil in the Gulf of Mexico. And U.S. officials say that 129 of these platforms have already been evacuated evacuated, and some of them have been shut down because of the hurricane. The latest estimate from federal officials is that 1.5 million barrels of daily production in the Gulf of Mexico have been knocked offline. That's significant.

0: epicenter of America's refining industry. Now, what's really important to remember here is that refineries in the Middle East and in Russia have been damaged or destroyed by war. China is holding back its exports. There's really just U.S. refineries that are the last ones standing. Now, the big risk here is that this hurricane knocks offline multiple refineries in this industry. The map here shows these circles, these brownish circles, are all refineries. Now, you can see that most of them are to the west of the path of the storm. So analysts that I'm talking to today, they do suspect that most of the refineries are going to be spared from the storm. We have to wait and see what actually happens, but that's the thinking at the moment. However, there are at least two refineries, one in Mississippi, one in Alabama, that do remain at risk from this storm. Now, the other risk here has to do with production of oil and natural gas. As you can see, all of these dots here, these are all platforms producing oil in the Gulf of Mexico. And U.S. officials say that 129 of these platforms have already been evacuated evacuated, and some of them have been shut down because of the hurricane. The latest estimate from federal officials is that 1.5 million barrels of daily production in the Gulf of Mexico have been knocked offline. That's significant. That's about 72% of the daily output. Now, history shows that as long as these platforms don't experience major damage, then after the storm passes and after there's inspections, they can quickly return back online. The bigger risk does still seem to be about the refineries, because if there's extreme flooding or widespread power outages, it can take days or even weeks to get those refineries back online. And remember, fuel prices are historically high for this time of year, right? The national average here in the U.S., $4.37 a gallon for regular gasoline. It's almost never been as high during the month of October as it is now, 47% higher than it was before the war with Iran started back in late February. And diesel, I mean, diesel is the powerhouse, the workhorse fuel in the modern economy. Diesel was never above $6 a gallon before the war. Now it's $6.28, 67% higher. So look, the bottom line here, Christina, is it all depends on the exact path of the storm and just how much flooding, wind, and power outages there are. But the big point here is that because of the system being so stressed out now, even a small disruption to refineries could have a big impact to prices. Back to you.
1: Yeah, we will certainly keep our fingers crossed that oil production is not further damaged by this storm. Matt, appreciate it. Thank you.
0: Thanks.
1: All right, coming up. Be nice to your chatbot. Why a leading tech company says it won't let you say mean things to its AI chatbot.

0: and more time doing everything else.
1: AI giant Anthropic is utilizing the old adage, if you don't have anything nice to say, don't say anything at all. The company says it will ban activity from users that is, quote, abusing their AI chatbot, Claude. Users are not allowed to exhibit, quote, sustained and needless abusive or cruel behavior towards the model. Well, the move is sparking further questions over how the company sees AI consciousness. So what we want to know is, do AI chatbots have feelings? Joining me now is CNN's Hadas Gold. I mean, Hadas, just walk us through what's prompted this move and whether or not, in fact, they do have feelings.
2: So Anthropic has long studied the sort of idea of what a model thinks, and you could call it feeling. Some people might call it consciousness. Some people might call it something else. They actually have a whole team that sometimes calls themselves a sort of model psych team. And it's not just about, you know, can Anthropic's chatbots have its feelings hurt, but it's also important because of what that can mean then in terms of the model's output. And so they study that sort of thing, that sort of activity, to look for signs of deception, manipulation, awareness that it's being used or evaluated in some way. And actually, last August, so last year, Anthropic announced that Claude would be able to end conversations with users. Normally, a chatbot will never end a conversation with you if it was being abused or, you know, spoken to in a not nice way. And now they've added something to their usage policy. It's a very lengthy document about everything that you're not supposed to do when engaging with an AI, such as, you know, planning bioweapons or any sort of attack using this AI, is something that says you are not allowed to engage in sustained and needless abusive or cruel behavior toward our models. Now, Anthropic's still first line of defense on this is just to have Claude end the conversation. But according to this usage policy, you know, one of the other methods that they could use is to bar a user from accessing its chatbot, from accessing Claude. Now, they do say that that is meant to apply only in extreme cases where users repeatedly act cruelly with no discernible purpose. They say it does not apply to common versions of other user frustration, pushback, dark themes, model testing, research. Not clear exactly how they'll be able to determine the difference between those. And again, this is more than just, you know, oh, we think the model is alive, we think it's a real thing, it's conscious. Again, there are elements and parts of the AI industry that do believe that AI has consciousness, but this does have an actual real scientific basis because AI, so much of it is trained and reacts to what we put into it. Sometimes the phrase goes garbage in, garbage out. So there is a concern that if a user is talking to a model in such an abusive way, that could affect how good and how safe the model's response are back to the user. Christina.
1: Yeah, bad behavior breeds bad behavior. It's fascinating. We'll wait to see where this goes and whether other AI companies follow suit. Hadas Gold there for us. Thank you very much. And we will be right back after this quick break.

0: 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Pro strength results, safe for your pipes.
1: We are getting some more images out of Panama, where a strong earthquake has hit. A video posted to social media shows buildings collapsing in central Panama. The U.S. Geological Survey recorded the quake at a magnitude 7.7, which would be a major earthquake. And just moments ago, we got this video that shows buildings crumbling here. Debris can be seen on the ground as the side of this building appears to have fallen off. The earthquake hit along the southern coast of the country. We do not have additional information on any damage yet, but tsunami warnings have been issued for several Central American countries and Mexico. CNN's Patrick Ottman is tracking this story for us. And Patrick, so as we were saying there, 7.7 is a fairly major earthquake. As we look again at those images coming into us of the damage to buildings, are you learning anything more about the areas that have been affected, about the extent to the damage?
2: Yes, it seems like the worst of the damage is outside of the capital, Panama City. My family was actually there and called me as soon as they felt it, the shaking. They said the picture frames on the walls, you know, were about to fall off, that everyone at the same time just realized that an earthquake was happening, an earthquake far stronger than anything they'd ever felt. But some of these images we're seeing now, you know, I don't remember ever seeing damage from an earthquake like that in Panama country. I know very, very well. My wife is Panamanian. We've been going there for more than two decades now. And while they do have the occasional earthquake, to see buildings collapsing, to see places like Playa Venao, which is a very popular tourist spot with surfers, you know, buildings that have just

0: for us. And Patrick, so as we were saying there, 7.7 is a fairly major earthquake. As we look again at those images coming into us of the damage to buildings, are you learning anything more about the areas that have been affected, about the extent of the damage?
1: Yes, it seems like the worst of the damage is outside of the capital, Panama City. My family was actually there and called me as soon as they felt it, the shaking. They said the picture frames on the walls, you know, were about to fall off, that everyone at the same time just realized that an earthquake was happening, an earthquake far stronger than anything they'd ever felt. But some of these images we're seeing now, you know, I don't remember ever seeing damage from an earthquake like that in Panama country. I know very, very well. My wife is Panamanian. We've been going there for more than two decades now. And while they do have the occasional earthquake, to see buildings collapsing, to see places like Playa Venao, which is a very popular tourist spot with surfers, you know, buildings that have just crumbled there, that's very concerning. It leads one to believe that there could be casualties, perhaps even fatalities. But of course, the government at this point just doesn't have that information because it is still preliminary. But never before do I remember seeing this kind of damage in Panama. It seems like the capital felt where the largest population center is, felt a very strong shake there. People evacuated by the thousands, you know, the high rises. But it's really in the outer areas, more towards the border with Costa Rica, the interior of the country, where you still have tens of thousands of people, hundreds of thousands of people living in essentially what are many, many small towns heading up from Panama City towards Costa Rica, places I know. And the damage there seems quite significant, quite widespread. It leads one to believe that there could be casualties, perhaps even fatalities. This is something that Panamanians have really not experienced in a generation.
0: Yeah, I mean, it's deeply concerning, especially when, you know, we have in our minds so recently the major earthquakes of Venezuela, of Colombia too. Patrick, a tsunami warning has been issued. Do you know if that might just be a precaution for an earthquake of this size, or whether there is sort of genuine concern there could be knock-on effects here?
1: So I think there's always going to be concern until there's an all clear, but it does seem this is more of a precaution at this point, because what the earthquake experts say, and I am not one, is that because this struck land, it didn't strike out in the ocean, that it's less likely to cause, you know, the kind of catastrophic tsunamis that are caused when an earthquake takes place in the ocean. But of course, people, you know, can't lower the guard. You can have aftershocks, or earthquakes, of course, are so unpredictable. And, you know, it's just not something that people really have experienced to this degree in Panama. You know, it's such a powerful earthquake that's actually caused buildings to collapse. It's not something we've seen in a very long time in Panama. I've been there when you felt a little trembler, and it's sort of something that grabs your attention. Nothing like this, though, before, you know, has happened in many, many years.
0: Yeah, well, Patrick, as we say, we're sort of getting just sort of new information in really by the hour here. So we will continue to follow us and obviously, get some sense of how wide scale that damage is. Thank you very much, though, Patrick, for joining us now, telling us what you know. And that is it for us and the show, too. Stay with CNN, though. We're going to have much more news on this and other stories right after this quick break.

Atlanta. This is CNN. The closing bell ringing on Wall Street. North Star, Earth and Space are ringing the bell. And the markets have been bullish and quite up sharply across the board. Started higher, never really looked back. And I'll go through all the reasons why. A one and a two. Oh, good Lord. There we go. Market is trading is over. Strong gains for the Dow. There's an enormous amount for us to get to. Those are the markets. And these are the main events that we're talking about. President Trump has just announced he struck a deal with Russia to supply diesel fuel to global markets. The Fed Governor Lisa Cook is facing new White House investigations into allegations of mortgage fraud. And 3 years after he stepped down as CEO of Qantas, Alan Joyce tonight, his book, his new book about his complicated legacy at the Australian flight carrier. It's Friday. We are live from London on October the 9th. I'm Richard Quest. A busy hour ahead. I promise you, I mean business.

0: Good evening. In the last hour, news from Washington that President Trump says he and his Russian counterpart, Vladimir Putin, have agreed to supply Russian diesel and fuel to global markets. It's on social media. The US president said he had a highly successful discussion with President Putin. Russia had agreed to supply both US and global markets with 3 million tons of diesel in the coming months. Mr. Trump said prices should come down quickly as a result. Sanctions have been applied to Russia since its invasion of Ukraine. In order to move the diesel, the US Treasury announced it's going to have to ease sanctions through early April of next year. This is an extraordinary development. I mean, the president talks and says it's a big and important announcement, somewhat of an understatement. Kevin Liptak is at the White House. Is this really about just bringing down prices, or at least appearing to, as quickly as you can? And this, I mean, the market will take this very well.
1: Yeah, I mean, I think it's about the appearance of trying to bring down prices, of trying to do everything that he possibly can to make things cheaper in the United States. Diesel is so important because it moves so many goods across the country. That's why the president seems so squarely focused on doing it. The figures that he's citing here, you know, 300 tons of diesel in the course of October, 500 tons of diesel in November, you know, translated to barrels, it's not a huge amount. 500 tons of diesel is about a day's worth of demand in the United States. And so that's over the course of an entire month. So it's not clear that this is going to have the effect of immediately bringing down prices. But clearly, the president wants to be seen trying to bring down prices. You heard him talk about it in the East Room earlier today, trying to show Americans that he has these cost of living concerns that he has kind of shrugged off for the entirety of the last year, now at the front of his mind 3 weeks before the midterm elections. I think the reason this is so shocking is because the U.S. strategy when it came to the war in Ukraine was to try and squeeze Russia as much as it could to try and convince it to end the war there. The president seems to be completely reversing himself on that.
0: I mean, on that sanctions point, time and again, the president has said, you know, sanctions, sanctions, sanctions, sanctions.

0: And I mean, the Europeans will look at this, I expect, with something approaching aghast, because once you start playing Jenga with the sanctions regime, the whole thing risks falling apart.
1: Yeah, and I think the reason it's so surprising to a lot of people, because it was only a couple of weeks ago that the president signed into law this new bill. They named it for Lindsey Graham. It was intended to allow him to impose massive new sanctions on Russia. That seemed to have been the direction he was going, and that's why I think among the Ukrainians and the Europeans, this is seen as a huge affront. And I just want to read for you something quickly that Volodymyr Zelensky, the Ukrainian president, put out in the last few minutes. He is, I think, aghast. He says that, quote, gifts to Putin will not bring peace or any benefit to the civilized world. He says Russia will repay the diesel with further terror and perfidy. So I think he's suggesting that this will only reward Russia for continuing the war and prolonging a conflict that it has not really been able to win on the battlefield. And so the Ukrainians incised, and I think President Trump clearly moving in a new direction because of the concerns about the costs.
0: Kevin's at the White House. Grateful, Kevin. Thank you. We'll leave other colleagues to talk about the geopolitical significance of it. We'll talk about the economic and energy significance. Jaime Brito is the executive director of refining and oil products at Dow Jones Energy. Jaime's with me from Houston. Good evening to you, and thank you, sir. Look, this is, I mean, at one level, it's a lot. It sounds a lot. It's not maybe a huge amount, but it's a psychological effect, isn't it? It basically means the market now knows there is another supply line coming to it, and if that tap's been turned on once, it can be turned on again.
2: That is correct, Richard. Thanks for having me, by the way. Yeah, this is basically the typical supply and demand picture. We lost 800,000 barrels per day of Russian exports. That's the diesel that Russia used to export. The Western European countries were not buying Russian energy, evidently, since a few years back. But that volume that we lost from Russia was important for the entire Atlantic Basin balance. Brazil was buying from Africa, Latin America. Now that they promised this volume back, it's around 150,000 barrels per day spread in 3 months. So it's not going to counter the loss of 800,000 barrels per day. It's not going to reduce the underlying price of the current diesel shock, but directionally, as you mentioned, it should help alleviate at least partially the prices, nevertheless.
0: Okay, so if it's not enough to bring down the price technically, i.e. classic supply and demand, does it bring down the price because of a psychological benefit that it seems the sanctions regime on oil and gas and energy is weakening?
2: Directionally, yes. To what extent is going to be a price correction down of 20% or just 1% is to be seen. I think traders understand that the challenges because of the Middle Eastern problem and also because of the Russia-Ukraine situation are compounding. No? You have a challenging crude balance. You know how much crude is leaving out of Hormuz. Not. You have a challenging marine transit situation, very expensive freights right now, and you have a compounding fuel situation that is at the end of the supply chain that is growing and growing as a snowball as the 7 months come to fruition, and you have a tightness in diesel market, which is what we see right now.
0: Jaime, we have this phrase, as you're well aware, we squeeze the asset. And that's exactly what we're going to do with you, sir. Stay exactly where you are. You have more duty to do to give us an interpretation, because stay where you are. Another major event moving the markets today is the major hurricane that's barreling down on the Gulf Coast of the United States. Hurricane Isaias is set to come ashore near Pensacola in Florida. Right now, it has maximum winds of about 120 miles an hour, about just under 200 k per hour. It makes it a Category 3, and it's expected to remain as such when it makes landfall. So what's affected? Florida, Alabama, Georgia, all have declared states of emergencies, and mandatory evacuation orders have been issued for several coastal communities. The Gulf region is the major hub for oil production for the U.S. Isabella Horizon.

0: Alice is with me from the Gulf, from Gulf Shores, Alabama. Isabel, now we know this is sort of moving slightly further east than west where the oil facilities are, but where you are, you're still getting clobbered and walloped by the hurricane.
1: Oh my goodness, yes. Yeah, Richard, in fact, let's go point down to the sawgrass. Look at this. These wind gusts, tropical storm wind gusts that are coming, are just so punishing. And combine that with the rain flying sideways and hitting you in the face, it's clear why folks are taking this seriously and why this is a ghost town, essentially, right here in Gulf Shores. This is a coastal community here in Alabama, right on the Gulf. You can see the Gulf right here. You can see that boardwalk over there. And folks are taking this seriously. That's the good news. The hotel, by the way, where we're staying at right here, you can see they've been prepping for this for 2 days now. Things that could be flying projectiles, over 400 of these Chase Lounge seats, they've got these strapped down, umbrellas strapped down. You see that end right there to the umbrella? Imagine that flying around in the wind. Crazy. But Richard, I can tell you that conditions are deteriorating here by the hour. At this time, yesterday, there were actually visitors on the sand enjoying what they could of the beach here before Hurricane Isaias started to make its presence be known. The mayor of Gulf Shores, I was speaking with him yesterday. He said, I hope people take this seriously, and it's clear that they are.
0: How much worse is it going to get, do you think?
1: In the hours, according to our meteorologist here at CNN, it's in the hours before landfall that we seek the peak impact. So we're talking about right now. Landfall is expected late into the hours tonight into tomorrow morning, but still the impacts of this from storm surge here in Gulf Shores, we're talking about 6 feet of storm surge and then 6 inches of rainfall or more. That's going to have an impact, Richard. We're going to see all of this once the sun gets up tomorrow, how deeply impacted this community is, and certainly to your point, further on east into Florida, Pensacola, Destin, those areas.
0: Sure, good. Go and get yourself dry and warm, and thank you for that. The storm is already affecting US oil production because this is where all the oil rigs are. Operators have evacuated the offshore platforms and rigs as it approaches. They've activated the shut-in procedure. Now, that means you close the safety valves below the ocean floor. That will prevent the release of oil and gas. 72% of the region's daily oil output had been shut in. It'll take time to start it if the storm causes any damages. And of course, this doesn't even allow for that's the production. But let's also think about the refining capacity. If you have to shut those refineries down, then you're talking about some time. Jaime, factor in for me, please, what this is doing short term to the energy markets.
2: You nailed it on the description, Richard. Just on precaution, on safety of the staff that is offshore, they shut down production. Right now, you have at least 1.5 million barrels per day of crude production shut down, and it will be shut down as long as these precautionary measures stay in place, maybe 1 day, maybe 3 days, maybe 4 days. So you're losing that much crude production. And as you were saying, the Gulf Coast is the largest concentration of refining capacity in the world. If it was a country, it would have more refining capacity than most countries in the world, with the exception of China. Now, most of the capacity is towards the Houston, Corpus Christi, Texas side. But here in Alabama, Mississippi, we have at least 8 refineries, 3 of them that are right on the path of Isaias. And these refineries are 800,000 barrels per day. And another 6 refineries that could be affected because of flooding. So the total capacity that could be impacted is 2 million barrels per day, which equals 700,000 barrels per day of diesel that is not going to be produced.
0: Now everything's okay in a sense. We can afford to have that loss of production for a day or two if this thing goes by. I suppose the worry, of course, is if there is damage. Now, on the current track that we're looking at the moment. It doesn't look like there's going to hit sort of sufficiently to cause that much damage.

0: know, but that's it's just my amateur guess. But if refineries get hit on land, if those shore-based resources, what happens then?
1: Well, if you have, you know, the direct impact of these three refineries that are on the path and these 800,000 barrels per day get shut down for 3 days, 5 days, 7 days, depending upon there's flooding, if it impacts, you know, the power generation, the catalyst, it could be even weeks. But we are not there yet. You know, well, let's assume that it will be just a 3 day situation. Then we have just minimal problem in the supply chain. But if it happens to flood these refineries for weeks, then we have a big problem with diesel prices and the rest of the fuel prices as well in the US.
0: I'm grateful to you, sir. Thank you. Well, you know, we'll talk more, and hopefully we don't have to talk to you next week when we're counting the cost of it all. But I'm grateful. Have a good weekend, sir. Now, in a moment, when we return, my conversation with the former Qantas chief executive, Alan Joyce. No stranger to controversy, Alan Joyce, at one point, he grounded the entire Qantas fleet.
2: Once we made the decision to lock out, we knew we had to ground the airline for safety reasons. Because of those safety reasons around it, as the accountable person for the airline,

0: book your first cleaning today for free with membership.
1: Legacies are usually top of mind for many leaders, and they're often complicated issues, marked, of course, with wins and losses. The hope is, in the balance scale, it's more of the former than the latter. Alan Joyce, the former CEO of Qantas, is no different. His new book is called Riding the Jet Stream, and it chronicles his time at Qantas and his other airlines.
2: Hello, everybody.
1: I don't think many people would disagree that Alan Joyce's 15 years as the CEO at the top of Qantas were at times controversial. For instance, perhaps the biggest decision in 2011, when he decided to ground the entire Qantas fleet over a union dispute.
3: I'm actually taking the bold decision, an unbelievable decision. It's a very hard decision to ground this airline. Nobody wants to see that, but I literally fully believe that it's for the survival of this company that we have to take this action, and we have no other alternative.
2: So we had, under the Australian law, only one act that we could have taken, which was the lockout of the employees taking the strike. And then once we made the decision to lock out, we knew we had to ground the airline for safety reasons. Because of those safety reasons around it, as the accountable person for the airline, I personally and solely had to make the call. So, of course, I would do it again. I would have hoped that we could have negotiated an outcome, but I would have done it again if the same circumstances had occurred.
1: Alan Joyce was also no stranger to crises, and perhaps there was no worse than in 2010, when QF32, an A380, took off from Singapore. Shortly after takeoff, an engine exploded. It was nearly catastrophic.
3: We're not going to take any risks with passenger safety, and as a precaution, we're suspending the flights of the 380 aircraft until we're comfortable that we understand the reasons for this and we're comfortable that we can operate the aircraft again.
1: Look, I've interviewed a million airline CEOs, and it is the unspoken terror, fear and horror that you're going to lose an aircraft. QF32 is arguably the closest one would ever want to come to that. But I want to focus not so much on what happened, but also about how you, Alan, handled it.
2: It's tough for any airline CEO, and you've talked to a lot of them and where it has happened. But particularly for Qantas, I think it would have been horrendously bad, because Qantas has that safety reputation that's famous in Rain Man, when Dustin Hoffman says to Tom Cruise, he won't fly any other airline except Qantas because it's got the best safety record in the world. So losing a jet aircraft, particularly if you're the CEO on your watch, is for any airlines bad, but for Qantas would have been particularly, particularly bad. We were able to find that the engine was the problem, and then we grounded. I think we were the only airline at the time that grounded the entire A380 fleet because we didn't believe it was safe. And there's a very, my editor, when she was reading the book and editing the book, said she was walking around her table with the stress of that boardroom meeting. I take you into the boardroom, the crisis executive meeting, and then having to make the rapid decision of grounding all of the A380s within a few minutes because three of them were due to take off, and how we made that decision. And then we discovered with those checks the engine had a flaw, and it was in Rolls-Royce's production and design of the engine, and other engines in our fleet was found to have the same flaw. So we were lucky that we grounded them and that we didn't take any risks, and it showed you that safety was still our top priority. It cost us a few hundred million. The aircraft cost over 120 million to repair, and then we sued Rolls-Royce. It was controversial at the time, but we won the case out of court, and we ended up getting a settlement that covered a lot of that cost for us, which was quite significant.
1: Alan Joyce was born and brought up in Ireland, and his decision to move to Australia was motivated by personal factors. Alan is gay, and he knew back then he would have a better life in Melbourne, Australia.
2: So then I left I left Ireland to come down, the home of Mardi Gras. I could see people having great open lifestyles in Australia. I came for that. I had a pie thrown in my face because I was supporting that at the time in a very heated campaign. I had Margaret Court, the tennis legend, boycotting Qantas, doing a front page article in the Western Australian saying she was boycotting the airline because of my support of it. I had one of the leading opposition politicians saying I should stick to my knitting. But we stood up to that, put over $1 million into the campaign, the largest contributors to it, and we got a phenomenal outcome, which I'm very proud of.
1: After 15 years at the helm, the controversies were mounting. There were feelings that Qantas had lost its way, that even though it had survived the pandemic and was now once again reaching record profits, something was wrong. So Alan Joyce decided to resign.
4: Did you stay too long? Did you not know when it was time to leave?
2: I was planning in my mind to go for the 100th anniversary of Qantas, which was in 2020, 2021. And that's what we were working up to. But then a critical moment came in 2020 when the board

0: borders closed down when COVID hit, that we needed to raise equity. And people were asking, and the board asked me to stay on firmly for another 3 years to see through the transformation and the COVID period. I made that decision to do that. Hindsight's a great thing. If I look back on it, that would probably have been a barren thing to leave, but I would have left Qantas in the lurch. And we did raise equity, one of the few airlines on public markets outside of government support that was able to do that. Okay. And then that got us through, that got us through COVID.
1: Alan Joyce, you'll hear more of him in just a moment. Those of a certain age, you might remember this.
2: Announcing a new age in communication. Announcing Airphone. The air-to-ground telephone service, now featured on this flight.
1: I actually remember the Airphone. It was futuristic. It was absurdly expensive way to make a call. And the onboard system minimized potential radio interference, unlike cell phones, which have long been prohibited. Even so, Airphones were phased out as mobile devices took off. Now in-flight Wi-Fi, particularly Starlink, are making calls possible without cell service. It's creating regulatory grey area. The Quiet Skies Act is pushing the Department of Transportation in the US to finalise a ban on in-flight calls. The GBTA, the Global Business Travel Association, is backing the legislation. Chief Executive Suzanne Nufang is with me now. Look, it's not a, you and I think probably agree in a sense, it's not about people having the odd Zoom call or a quick, I'll be home for dinner, or can you please do this? It's about people who don't know when to shut up, who talk when the cabin should be sleeping. Do we really have to ban it?
3: Well, you know, this legislation was passed in 2018, so it's not even a new idea. I think the idea now is that we need to implement it in the United States, and that is exactly what you're talking about. I think for the business travelers as a consolidated voice that we represent and the travel managers who manage them and have to hear about all of their complaints and their great trips as well as their torment. I think for business travelers, we really just want to have a quiet cabin where we can get work done or get some rest before that really intensive meeting comes up.
1: Isn't the fascinating part about this? Those of us who travel most want this least. And I could arguably say it's because, you know, I still regard being in the flying as being, you know, the haven when I can't be reached. But I don't want to hear your Zoom or Teams call. I just don't.
3: I know. I was just on a train this week, and it reminded me of my 14-hour flight from China just a week ago to my next destination, and thinking how miserable I would have been with the person sitting right next to me on the train who was on a call the entire 2 hours. On a train, I could get up and move. You can't move on a plane, right?
1: Can we just talk generally, since we've got a couple of minutes left, business travel. The planes are full. The fares are exorbitant. I mean, at the moment, business class fares, and even this shift to premium leisure, which we're seeing, people are, that you can't get a seat for love nor money on many flights.
3: It's pretty amazing. And we see in the business travel world as well, which is sometimes the other side of the coin for the leisure demand, that demand is still there. We see volumes increasing smaller at a lower rate, of course, than the spend. But the spend is rising at about 7% this year globally. And volume itself is increasing on the business travel side at about 1%. So both are still going up. And capacity is definitely the biggest concern, along with geopolitical concerns and rising costs.
1: They'll get it wrong. It'll all end in tears. Suzanne, you and I have seen this movie several times in some shape or form. But there is one difference, I think, and I'd just like to get your final thought on this. The US carriers have got their act together, and I'm talking about the three biggies, American, Delta, and United. Mm. The product, the hard product, is now as good as anything else anywhere else in the world. And in some cases, the soft product too is rivaling other global carriers.
3: I think that's true. I think who would have thought that 10 years ago when all we were talking about Asian and Middle Eastern carriers, and now the US-based carriers are definitely making a run for their money, and even the ones you didn't mention are really investing in that product.
1: I'm grateful for you. Thank you very much. I'm just trying to work out the best way if somebody's on the phone next to me. I think I'll just join in the conversation. That's how I just sort of, oh, yes, I agree with you. Oh, definitely. Good to see you, Suzanne. Thank you for joining us tonight. I appreciate it.
3: Thanks.
1: It's Questmere's business. Lisa Cook thought she might have been safe after the Supreme Court ruled that the president needed more evidence, or at least needed to have a proper process before he could remove her. Well, President Trump's latest efforts to remove the Fed governor. The White House has now set up a committee to investigate the unproven allegations of mortgage fraud.

0: City, and this is CNN.
1: Hello, I'm Richard Quest. Together, we'll have more Quest Means Business. President Trump is pressing ahead with his efforts to get rid of, oust the Fed Governor Lisa Cook, the new committee that's been appointed to investigate her. And Anthropic wants you to be friendly to its AI models. The company's cracking down on abusive or cruel behavior. We'll get to it after the headlines, because this is CNN, and here on this network, the news always comes first. The U.S. Gulf Coast is now bracing for the arrival of Hurricane Ezias. The Category 3 is expected to make landfall just around Pensacola in Florida in a few hours from now. Florida, Alabama, and Georgia have all declared states of emergency, and there are mandatory evacuation orders for several coastal communities. Several aftershocks are now being reported following the powerful earthquake in southern Panama. Its magnitude 7.7, which is huge, and it damaged some buildings and briefly triggered tsunami warnings across the region. Panama's city public transit system suspended its service on two metro lines, and according to the local media, the main international airport was temporarily closed as a precaution. President Trump has picked his new White House press secretary. Katie Zakaria will be the permanent replacement to Carolyn Leavitt. Zakaria is a conservative commentator who's previously advised Mr. Trump's social media company and briefly worked at the Department of Homeland Security.

0: Look, now it's the White House saying that a committee of inquiry will look into allegations that Governor Cook made false statements in connection with one or more mortgages. That committee is the Labour Secretary, Keith Sonderling, the new Labour Secretary, the National Economic Council Director, Kevin Hassett, as well as Andrea Lucas, the chair of the EEOC, Equal Opportunities. Cook's lawyer says she welcomes the opportunity to clear her name and demonstrate no legal basis to fire. Elizabeth Buchwald's in New York. The Supreme Court, when it gave its ruling, basically said Lisa Cook was entitled to due process and fair process. It did not say the president couldn't fire her for cause. So this seems to be the fishing expedition for cause.
1: Yeah, and fair process, due process, is that exactly a court of law in the White House? Not really sure what this whole setup is. And again, these are all appointed by President Trump, the people who are going to be evaluating her. So it does seem like it's a bit of a fishing expedition, but it's kind of a damned if you do, damned if you don't situation for Fed Governor Cook. If she doesn't show up there, then the White House could say that she's hiding all this stuff. And she wants to, like her lawyer said, prove that she has the merits to be there. But coming there also bears the risk of what are they going to do with what she says?
0: This is a minefield because not only do they have to prove the for cause part, but the definition of for cause. I mean, we don't need to go into detail now, but having, you know, you and I both went into some detail when it first came up. It's quite complicated. It's not just a minor matter, and the for cause has to relate to the performance of your job.
1: Yeah, that's correct. And it's still somewhat of an open question. It's generally believed to be that it's just more than, I don't know, going out to dinner on a Wednesday night and not doing the other thing you said you were going to do. But, you know, in this case, it matters so much because of the Fed is supposed to be independent. And that means that they can't have this outside influence. Now, what President Trump right. has sought to do is use it to influence. But it, again, it's not clear what this for cause means. And I think they're going to, again, try to get this cause.
0: Okay, so one final point. When this all came up last time, the markets were spooked. Do you think that there's the possibility here that we've all got used to this issue and therefore the White House is thinking, right, now we can do it. The markets are not going to take it. You know, we've been, the markets have had its little temper tantrum over this one.
1: Yeah, well, we have the Supreme Court case already. So I'm not a legal expert here, but I'm going to guess that sure. the justices probably wouldn't see this as a full legal court. And so there would need to still probably be something else to prove Trump has the authority to fire her. And this just might not be it.
0: I'm grateful to you. Have a lovely weekend. Thank you. Quest means business. The U.S. Vice President J.D. Vance is drawing criticism for his comments about immigration and immigrant workers. His use of the word indentured in particular has created a backlash. I'll explain why in a moment.

0: a more human way to healthcare.
1: India says comments by Vice President Vance about foreign workers on temporary visas are deeply offensive. It follows that the United States has announced it's suspending Microsoft and others from the program that lets foreign workers apply for US green cards. J.D. Vance accused Microsoft of laying off thousands of staff to replace them with people on H-1B visa scheme, many of whom are from India. The language Mr. Vance used has come under fire, especially the use of the word indentured, which has painful historical connotations.
2: Our message to Microsoft is, you're a great American company, but you've got to hire great American workers. You cannot lay off American workers and then replace them with foreign indentured servants. This is a fundamental insult to the American worker and to the American way of life. We cannot allow visa programs that were designed to ensure that American corporations had access to the best and the brightest to use them to undercut the wages of American workers.
1: Microsoft. The announcement on Microsoft's suspension from the green card program came as President Trump presented Microsoft CEO Satya Nadella with the National Medal of Technology and Innovation. Nadella himself, of course, was born in India before coming to the United States as a student. Payam Zamani is the founder and CEO of One Planet Group and the author of Crossing the Desert, about his own harrowing journey to the United States as a refugee who fled persecution in Iran at the age of 16. I read your notes very carefully because you actually asked the questions of all, you know, for example, if there are abuses of the system, isn't this the right way to deal with it, to suspend those companies that are abusing it, as the administration says that they are? The H-1B is being abused.
3: So, I mean, as we know, these are allegations at this point, and they need to be proven. If there are abuses that are going on, clearly that should be addressed, because abuse, of course, on one hand, affects the competing corporations, other corporations, but also it even affects other

0: immigrants and companies who are playing by the rule. But again, there are allegations. And at this point, I don't know if it's clear if these allegations are true or not. Did Microsoft in fact lay off American workers in order to give those jobs to others and do so at a lower wage? I think, you know, these things will get sorted out soon.
1: But the damage that's being done by this action, I mean, as I understand it, it's not as if there's 1,000,001 American workers waiting to take these jobs who are even qualified to take these jobs. There is a shortage of this highly skilled level of workforce, is there not?
0: I agree. And also, when you consider the fact that, you know, we as a nation, unlike many other developed countries, that they see an aging population, they have a shrinking workforce. We have this blessing that people from all over the world, the brightest, they want to come to this country. And we know that all the stats prove that when they come here at a disproportionate level, they build high growth businesses that employ a lot more people. So I think that we need to be careful how we approach this, because how we act today could impact the jobs of tomorrow also in the U.S. You know, there's something really good about this nation that represents hope to the world, that so many people want to come to the U.S. And we want to fix the rules, but we don't want to give up that advantage that we have as a nation.
1: Does this feel, when I say personal to you, it's obviously not to you per se, but does this feel personal to you because of how you came to the United States, because of what you went through, because you identify with this situation?
0: Yeah. I mean, that's a great point. I mean, I lived a very difficult life in Iran as a young person after the 1979 revolution. Life was made difficult for many Christians, Jews, other minorities, just the general population, but particularly for Baha'is of Iran. And the fact that the U.S. gave me the opportunity to come to this country gave me, in a sense, another chance to live a life that could be a life of impact. That's something that I could not have really expected from many other countries in the world. But the U.S. gave me that. So I think that specialness, that goodness that America can have at its core, is something that not only benefits the world, but also benefits Americans, because a lot of good people want to come to the U.S. As long as we have the right rules, we can allow that and not give up that advantage.
1: I thank you so much. I'm really so grateful that you've joined us tonight and put that point. Thank you. Have a lovely weekend, sir. Thank you. Now,
0: thank
1: you. Quest Means Business. The Anthropic is banning abusive and cruel behavior towards its chatbots. The policy is raising questions about AI consciousness. In a moment.

0: just the general population, but particularly for Baha'is of Iran. And the fact that the U.S. gave me the opportunity to come to this country gave me, in a sense, another chance to live a life that could be a life of impact. That's something that I could not have really expected from many other countries in the world. But the U.S. gave me that. So I think that that specialness, that goodness that America can have at its core, is something that not only benefits the world, but also benefits Americans, because a lot of good people want to come to the U.S. As long as we have the right rules, we can allow that and not give up that advantage.
1: Hi, thank you so much. I'm really so grateful that you've joined us tonight and put that point. Thank you. Have a lovely weekend, sir. Thank you. Now,
0: thank you.
1: Quest Means Business. The Anthropic is banning abusive and cruel behavior towards its chatbots. The policy is raising questions about AI consciousness. At the moment.

0: things like people, and then we get sort of harsh with them. My theory is, do we end up treating people like things?
1: Hara's with me. Hara Podimata is an assistant professor of operations research and statistics at MIT. I mean, we can take this on several levels. We can talk about it as being consciousness and the rights and wrongs of treating AI as a conscious being and, you know, going down the papal line. Or, as that chap was just saying, it's simple common courtesy. Don't get out of the habit of saying please and thank you.
2: Yeah, so these are all excellent questions. I would like to no surprise to you, probably, I would like to disentangle the two things here, right? Because we're having two questions all bundled as one. So question number one is it really true that AI is conscious? And this is a hotly debated topic. And this is a topic that, once again, it's not just upon computer scientists to decide, right? There's a lot of deep definitions about what it means to be conscious and whether even consciousness exists outside of like right. a physical body form. So putting this question aside for a second, I would like to address the second part, which is, should we be talking to AI in an abusive or cruel manner? And Robinson brought up great points about how this may translate to the way that we treat humans in our real life. But also I would like to point out that it is Anthropic's prerogative to not want their systems to be subjected to this sort of language, which potentially for people that don't use private models or private mode, all these like prompts end up in the training data, right? So, and I'm sure that Anthropic and the other frontier model companies, they're doing right. a great deal of work to make sure that they clean this data, but this requires extra time and human effort.
1: So on this first point about it, I mean, whether it's conscious or not, my worry would be that the thing is programmed to respond badly if I'm rude to it. Therefore, whether it's conscious or not, if somebody's told it, if somebody swears at you, you can fight back. And we don't know that. There's still so much unknown about how these things are programmed to respond that we better skate to the thickest ice possible in case something goes wrong. Or am I being naive?
2: I guess like this is like a hard topic to discuss, right? Because all these frontier models, they are making, I know they're saying that they're making a great effort to make their systems sound empathetic and not like be aggressive or like angry at the users, and sometimes this results in like completely the opposite like side of like sycophantic behavior or whatnot. So I don't think specifically that the concern is that you are going to be aggressive or abusive

0: homeserve.com.
1: I always say yes, and I always say please and thank you when I'm talking to any of the bots. Why? Because I'm frightened. Now, Anthropic is setting a new boundary for how users treat its models. The company now says it will not tolerate abusive or cruel behavior towards its chatbots. In rare cases, Claude is allowed to end conversations with persistently abusive users. It raises questions about the relationship between people and AI. Christiane yesterday spoke to David Robinson, a former OpenAI safety official who's publicly split with a company and worries about abusing chatbots. A slippery slope, he says.
2: One thing I think a lot about when it comes to this is the way that we interact, right? If you think about how you talk to a voice assistant or how you talk to Siri, you know, it's a robot, so you don't have to be nice to it. You don't have to say please. But my instinct when I'm around my kids, my instinct is always to model saying please and thank you, not because I want my kids to be confused about a robot, but just because these are the same habits that we use when we speak to one another. Is we address, I just worry that if we treat

0: subjected to this sort of language, which potentially for people that don't use private models or private mode, all these like prompts end up in the training data, right? So, and I'm sure that Anthropic and the other frontier model companies, they're doing a great deal of work to make sure that they clean this data, but this requires extra time and human effort.
1: So on this first point about it, I mean, whether it's conscious or not, my worry would be that the thing is programmed to respond badly if I'm rude to it. Therefore, why would, I mean, whether it's conscious or not, if somebody's told it, if somebody swears at you, you can fight back. And we don't know that. We don't, there's still so much unknown about how these things are programmed to respond that we better skate to the thickest ice possible in case something goes wrong. Or am I being naive?
0: I guess like this is like a hard topic to discuss, right? Because all these frontier models, they are making, I know they're saying that they're making a great effort to make their systems sound empathetic and not like be aggressive or like angry at the users, or and sometimes this results in like completely the opposite like side of like sycophantic behavior or whatnot. So I don't think specifically that the concern is that you are going to be aggressive or abusive to the chatbot and then it's going to come back to you and like respond in like an upset or like aggressive manner. So I don't think that this is quite the concern that we're discussing here.
1: So are you a yes, please, no, thank you sort of person when you speak to chat or whichever chatbot you're using? Do you sort of always remember to be courteous?
0: You know, sometimes I've caught myself a few times being like, oh, thank you, if it completes a task that I've asked it to do. But, you know, most frequently, I end up being more, not curt exactly, but I treat it as like, hey, here's a task. Can we do this? So although it's not abusive language, it's definitely more direct than what I would do with like a human.
1: I like that. That's my strategy. I shall be more direct than if I, that's a good way of putting it. Thank you, ma'am. Thank you very much, Professor. I was just been looking at your whiteboard behind. I have no idea what it all means, but it looks very impressive. Thank you, ma'am, for joining us tonight on Quest Means Business. Very kind of you to take time. And finally tonight, I want to show you the markets very quickly and how we've ended the week. A high note, good strong gains, green on the board for that, and indeed green on, more green than red. Amazon had a good session, didn't it, by Jingo Milad. And look at Cisco, 3M the other way. All you pay your money, you take your choice. Why was Amazon up and Nvidia down? Who knows, it was because it was a Friday. And that's, we'll take a profitable moment after the break. It's Quest Means Business. It's a Friday.

0: This is CNN.
1: Tonight's profitable moment. So here's on this AI, I'm being polite to it. I determined quite early on in my AI usage that I was going to be polite, that I would say please and thank you, and I would also get tart and sharp if I didn't like the answer, or if, for example, Chat or Claude said, you know, that horrible prompt right at the end, would you like me to do it and tell you this, this, this? Well, why didn't you tell me that in the first place? Or you knew what I wanted, get on with it. And the reason why is because, for better or worse, we are integrating with these bots, these machines, for the foreseeable future. And it's only going to get deeper, whether it's asking a technical question, asking a theoretical question, a personal question, just an intimate question of moment of chat. And if I'm going to do that with anybody, anything, anywhere, anytime, I think it's incumbent upon me not to let my standards down, which is why I like the professor. I can be direct, I can be firm, I can be clear, and I can also be courteous. It doesn't mean to say I'm going to say, thank you very much, ChatGPT, I'm very kind of you, thank you very much indeed. But a quick bit of that's kind of you, thank you, or yes, I appreciate, or yes, please, that's all it takes. And that's Questbee's business for tonight. I'm Richard Quest in London. Next week, we are at the IMF and World Bank in Bangkok. I hope you'll join us. And of course, whatever you're up to in the hours ahead, I've lost the bell. Ding! I hope it's profitable. I'll see you in Asia next week.
2: And we're starting with breaking news moments ago, a brand new forecast for Hurricane Isaias. The National Hurricane Center warns conditions are rapidly deteriorating along the northern Gulf Coast. In just a few hours, Isaias is expected to make landfall around the Florida Panhandle as a Category 3 hurricane. The storm's strongest winds and heaviest rains are getting closer to land. 120 mile per hour winds and even higher wind gusts are possible, along with up to 9 feet of storm surge and up to 15 inches of rain along the coast. Tornadoes could also pop up with little notice. Nearly 1.7 million people are under tornado watch in parts of Alabama, Georgia, and Florida until at least 9 p.m. Eastern tonight. Our teams are stationed in CNN's Extreme Weather Center and along the coast. Florida Governor Ron DeSantis will also join us just ahead. But first, let's go straight to CNN's Extreme Weather Center and meteorologist Melissa Nord for the latest forecast. Melissa?
3: Jake, we just got that update in from the National Hurricane Center, and the winds are at 115 miles per hour at this point. Still a dangerous Category 3 hurricane, and the National Hurricane Center stressing you need to be in your safe place at this point because conditions are going to quickly deteriorate this evening as we track the eye wall onshore. The eye wall, that's this bright red color on the map. That is where the core of the most powerful winds in this hurricane are, and that's only about 30 miles off the coast at this point. Big picture, Isaias still about 90 miles off the coast. We can see feeder bands coming in from the east, and I've actually paused this radar so we can measure it. Just over 30 miles, that eye

0: Wall will be coming on shore. That's only about 2 hours or so from now, give or take. And that's where we'll see the most extreme consistent winds. But in each of these little cells here, that's where we'll see winds gusting well in excess of tropical storm force and that tornado threat. Tornado watch continues until 9 o'clock Eastern time, 8 o'clock Central. And we will likely see more of these watches issued north of here as EastIES makes landfall and moves northward. Landfalling tropical systems, when they get onto land, we have a little extra friction and spin in the atmosphere that helps to spin up these quick-lived tornadoes. And we're tracking. We have been a few warnings this afternoon. At the moment, our last tornado warning has expired, but we're watching these cells as they move on shore. You can see on the map, these are our tropical storm warnings and hurricane warnings, and they extend well inland. And that's because EastIES is a stronger hurricane and it's moving quickly, so the hurricane force winds could extend 100 miles inland as we go through the evening hours. That landfall itself will happen between really 8 and 10 p.m. Eastern time, and then it quickly moves into central Alabama overnight and through tomorrow morning. And as it weakens, the wind field expands. Right now, we've seen some wind gusts, the Pensacola Naval Air Force Base, a wind gust that was already well in excess of 50 miles per hour, Jake. Things are really going to go downhill the next couple of hours this evening as that eye wall starts to move to the coast.
1: All right, Melissa, thank you. CNN's Isabel Rosales is in Gulf Shores, Alabama. Isabel, what are the conditions like on the ground?
2: Jake, they are deteriorating by the hour. I think where we're at right now with Hurricane EastIES, these outer bands, the wind, these tropical storm force gusts, that's the story right now. The winds are coming in from the northeast, and with the rain, it's like getting slapped right in the face right now. It's just so strong. I was just talking to our meteorologist, Brandon Miller, who says that right here in Gulf Shores, in this coastal community where we're going live from right now, it's 56 mile per hour wind gusts, and that's only going to get worse in the hours before landfall. 50, 60, 70, woo, even topping 80 miles per hour here in Gulf Shore to the east of us, closer to where this eye is expected, the landfall is expected to happen. Triple digit wind speeds of these gusts. The wind is also, if we zoom in to the best of your ability, Mike, the winds, the way that they're pushing, it's actually keeping the storm surge away from the coast. This is offshore, so keeping the water back. Brandon Miller was also telling me that after the eye wall passes us, there will be very little rain, but these tremendous winds, they're going to stick around. Even where we're at right now with these winds, 56 mile per hour gusts, this is enough to topple trees, to cause major power outages. And this is why Gulf Shores is taking this so seriously. They have instituted a curfew that's set to start here in 2 hours. They definitely shut down the bridges hours ago, two bridges leading in and out here in the community. They don't want people out here in these conditions. I've been in so many hurricanes and probably not as close to where the landfall is happening. These winds are just the power of this. It is incredible. Folks have to take this seriously. And the mayor was hoping people would take this seriously. And based on everything I've seen, it's a ghost town out there. I think people have gotten the message. No more time for preparation. It's time to hunker down and ride this out.
1: All right, Isabel, be safe. Melissa, which cities are going to get hit the hardest if the current forecast holds?
0: Well, Jake, I think Pensacola and just east of Pensacola along I-10 up until the Emerald Coast, that's who's going to see the worst of the winds. And also, it's that right front quadrant with the storm surges where we could see 6 to 9 feet above normal sea level of storm surge. That is as tall as a one-story building. Jake.
1: All right, Melissa, thank you so much. Isabel Rosales, also in the Gulf Shores, Alabama. Thanks so much. We're going to check back with both of you coming up on the show. Let's bring in Grant Brown. He is the public information officer for the city of Gulf Shores in Alabama. Thankfully, he's indoors. Grant, what is the biggest threat to people in Gulf Shores right now?
3: Well, the water that's approaching, we're very concerned about the storm surge. the surf conditions, the

0: storm will be hitting as the tide is still rising. We have a lot of low-lying areas in Gulf Shores. Frankly, as Isabel mentioned, that people have heeded the warning. They have left the beachfront. We've got people that are not in their condominiums and not in their beach houses, so they have heeded the warnings and started to move inland.
1: For those who don't have a permanent place to hunker down, where should they go?
0: There is one shelter. It's in Robertsdale, which is about 30 miles north of here. So we're very limited in the number of shelters. But if there is a need for people driving north on Highway 59 or Main Road out, Robertsdale Coliseum is the shelter of last resort. It is open, it is staffed, and they are ready to receive people.
1: What's the plan for power and water outages?
0: Well, it looks like with the amount of wind we're going to receive here, we'll probably see widespread power outages. We've already shut the gas service off south of 8th Avenue, which is in that high-density beach district. That's as a precaution from public safety. We have high-pressure gas lines in that area, so the gas has been shut off. The Water and Utilities Board have certain shutoffs that they put in place to protect not only the people but the systems. Once the storm has passed, overnight tonight and early Saturday morning, we'll have crews out assessing damages, assessing the utilities, and starting to immediately make repairs as necessary, clearing the roads off and getting utility companies in as first, which is why we have the curfew in effect from 7 p.m. till 7 a.m. We cannot afford to have people on the roadways clogging up the roads when our crews are out trying to reestablish transportation paths and getting utilities back online, which is our first priority.
1: In addition to the shelter, what resources are already in place as this hurricane starts closing in?
0: Number of resources. Our City Gulf Shores and Orange Beach and our Baldwin EMA Fire Department, Police Department, they're on standby ready. However, when the winds get much stronger than they are right now, which is not too long from now, they will have to stop making emergency calls because it won't be safe for our first responders. And so that's why it was very important for people to leave the area. And if they cannot leave, they're in a place they need to hunker down and just ride this out and then call for assistance when it's available.
1: What's your message to anyone watching who may have thought they were going to ride the storm out, but now they're considering that they should try to evacuate sometime before 7?
0: It's too late to make any preparations. It's probably too late to even leave. So at this point, make sure you're protecting yourself. Find a good place to hunker down and ride the storm out. Run from water is the acronym, and hide from wind. There's still some time to, if you're along the beachfront area here in Gulf Shores, to get north of a place so that the water doesn't affect you. The wind, on the other hand, is something else. Find a place, hunker down. There are hotels that are still open. There are places where people can go to be safe and find that safety.
1: All right. The Public Information Officer for Gulf Shores, Alabama, Grant Brown, thank you so much. Stay safe to you and God bless your citizens. We're going to keep tracking this storm as it moves closer to shore and makes landfall. The governor of Florida, Ron DeSantis, is going to join us live ahead after issuing mandatory evacuation orders in some counties in Florida and warning other residents that they should expect to lose power. Plus, today, Department of Homeland Security officials defended the ICE officers who shot a man in New York City yesterday. Their claims, plus new video of the aftermath of the incident, that's next.

0: for people to leave the area. And if they cannot leave, they're in a place, they need to hunker down and just ride this out, and then call for assistance when it's available.
1: What's your message to anyone watching who may have thought they were going to ride the storm out, but now they're considering that they should try to evacuate sometime before 7?
0: It's too late to make any preparations. It's probably too late to even leave. So at this point, make sure you're protecting yourself. Find a good place to hunker down and ride the storm up. Run from water is the acronym, and hide from wind. There's still some time to, if you're along the beachfront area here in Gulf Shores, to get north of a place so that the water doesn't affect you. The wind, on the other hand, is something else. Find a place, hunker down. There are hotels that are still open. There are places where people can go to be safe and find that safety.
1: All right, the Public Information Officer for Gulf Shores, Alabama, Grant Brown, thank you so much. Stay safe to you, and God bless your citizens. We're going to keep tracking this storm as it moves closer to shore and makes landfall. The governor of Florida, Ron DeSantis, is going to join us live ahead after issuing mandatory evacuation orders in some counties in Florida and warning other residents that they should expect to lose power. Plus, today, Department of Homeland Security officials defended the ICE officers who shot a man in New York City yesterday. Their claims, plus new video of the aftermath of the incident, that's next.

0: is CNN.
1: In our Law and Justice lead, tensions are rising in New York City after ICE officers shot and wounded a man that they say tried to run them over with his car during an immigration enforcement operation. NYPD released this body cam footage showing its officers responding to the scene yesterday. Local officials say there was a 5-year-old in the car at the time of the shooting. Thankfully, the 5-year-old's okay. Today, the Homeland Security Secretary Mark Wayne Mullen said agents were not aware of the child's presence. Just moments ago, NYPD released this video. It shows the initial moments that ICE agents approached the man's vehicle before the shooting. An agent wearing plainclothes goes up to the car with a firearm. As the vehicle begins to reverse, the agent then starts punching a window on the driver's side of the car. As the vehicle begins to pull away, it appears that the vehicle could have then hit a black car driving by at the same time, though it's not clear if the black car is an ICE vehicle. CNN's Priscilla Alvarez is here with all the latest. So Priscilla, NYPD's released brand new video showing this encounter. What does it show? What do we know about the man who was shot?
2: Well, we're still trying to gather everything that happened here in the sequence of events because we're still only getting drips and drabs with these videos, some of which is coming from the New York Police Department and also on social media. But we have learned more about the man who was at the center of this. He has been identified as Oscar Belgal, 28 years old, from the Dominican Republic. And we know that he was on ISIS radar. He has a criminal history. They say he was associated with a gang. And he was the target of an operation into an investigation over the shooting of a Customs and Border Protection agent. They had also previously tried to apprehend him in September, but he evaded law enforcement then, which brings us to Thursday when they carried out this operation. I'll have you listen to the senior official or a senior official at ICE over the sequence of events as he describes it.
3: We attempted to arrest Mr. Bregal. In the attempt, we used our vehicles to block him in. Mr. Bregal refused lawful orders to exit his vehicle. He then accelerated his vehicle, smashing into two of our government ICE vehicles, and then weaponized his vehicle and proceeded to accelerate going towards other officers. Our officers, using their training and believing that their life and the life of the partners and general public were in danger, used their training and fired weapons.
2: So they went on to say that he did stop his vehicle and was taken to the hospital. There was the 5-year-old in the vehicle. I asked the Department of Homeland Security secretary if the agents knew that that child was in the vehicle. He said they did not. Now, Belgal remains detained. He remains in federal custody. And there is now a court component to this. There are lawyers that have filed for his release from detention, and there was a hearing this afternoon. There hasn't been movement on that yet, but the federal judge did say that the Department of Homeland Security cannot deport him until this sort of moves through the court. And Jake, I have been covering ICE for a very long time. They have done these types of operations before, and the questions here are, how did it unfold so poorly that a weapon was ultimately discharged? A child was not noticed in a vehicle. I think those are all questions that they are working through in their investigation.
1: You've also got some reporting about an overnight phone call between President Trump, DHS Secretary Mullen, and the mayor of New York, Zohran Mamdani.
2: A long phone call, an hours-long phone call between the three of them as they tried to almost reach a compromise as to whether Belgal was going to stay in federal custody. Now, New York wanted him released from custody, and the president and the Department of Homeland Security secretary were willing but only to put him in the custody of the New York Police Department because they say this is a man that had a criminal history. Now, one of the sources that spoke with CNN said that there wasn't a reason that they could find the New York Police Department to have him in custody, so that's where their tensions were. Everyone has described this as a cordial call, but they were far apart on this issue, and they were not able to reach a compromise, and these negotiations ultimately fell apart. But it is telling that this ultimately involved the president and the secretary and the mayor of New York as they discussed the incident on the ground and what, again, sources have described as a 2-hour phone call, and there were multiple calls between all of the parties here.
1: All right, Priscilla Alvarez, thank you so much. Really appreciate it. This afternoon, the White House announced that the new press secretary has been named, the one who will replace Caroline Leavitt at the podium. What we're learning about the new hire, that's next.

0: hey, this is a man that had a criminal history. Now, one of the sources that spoke with CNN said that there wasn't a reason that they could find the New York Police Department to have him in custody, so that's where their attentions were. Everyone has described this as a cordial call, but they were far apart on this issue, and they were not able to reach a compromise, and these negotiations ultimately fell apart. But it is telling that this ultimately involved the president and the secretary and the mayor of New York as they discussed the incident on the ground, and what, again, sources have described as a two-hour phone call, and there were multiple calls between all of the parties here.
1: All right, Priscilla Alvarez, thank you so much. Really appreciate it. This afternoon, the White House announced that the new press secretary has been named, the one who will replace Caroline Leavitt at the podium. What we're learning about the new hire, that's next.

0: with Russia. Just after a phone call this afternoon, Trump said Vladimir Putin had agreed to, quote, immediately supply more than 300,000 tons of diesel to global energy markets, with another 500,000 tons promised in November. CNN's Kristen Holmes is in Syracuse ahead of a Trump campaign rally. Kristen, what did the president have to say?
1: Well, the president was defensive of this deal. There has been an enormous amount of pushback, even including from the president of Ukraine, Zelensky, who said that waiving the sanctions, which is part of the deal, on Russia was going to prolong the war. Here's what President Trump said on his way to Syracuse.
2: That is a big deal. That is massive amounts of oil coming into our country. And I want to thank President Putin, to be honest with you. We have massive amounts of oil being coming into our country, and it's diesel, which is what we want. So thank you.
1: And quickly, I do want to read to you one of the things Zelensky said. He said, gifts to Putin will not bring peace or any benefit to the civilized world. Clearly, there, President Trump defending this, but this is just the latest step that he has taken to try and bring oil prices down. The war in Iran, as well as the striking of Russian refineries, has raised the global price of oil. He is still trying to get the cost down ahead of the midterms.
0: All right, Kristen Holmes with President Trump in Syracuse, New York. Thank you so much. In our politics lead, President Trump has made his selection to replace Karoline Leavitt as the next White House press secretary. Sources tell CNN that the president has chosen conservative commentator Katie Zachariah to fill the role. Zachariah briefly worked as a spokesperson at the Department of Homeland Security earlier this year and serves as a senior advisor for Trump's Truth Social company. Zachariah has been a frequent guest on Fox Newsmax. She's been right on right here on CNN. And of course, we look forward to having her on the lead someday in our politics lead with just 25 days to go. Until the polls close in the midterm elections, House Republicans are staring down a sobering new forecast. The Cook Political Report, nonpartisan, well-respected, it's revising its election projections. They're moving 18 House races in Democrats' favor. This includes four Republican-held seats in Iowa and Pennsylvania, shifting from toss-up to leans Democratic. We also see four seats that did lean Republican now shifting towards toss-ups. The report is now projecting that the Democrats will pick up between 9 and 19 seats. The editor of the Cook Political Report spoke with my colleague Dana Bash earlier today.
3: When we think about just what election night looks like, is the races now in play are those that traditionally we wouldn't be talking about. They're in deep red territory, including some districts that Trump won by double digits.
0: And my panel joins me now. Kirk Bardello, what do you see as the driving reason between this shift towards Democrats in these final weeks?
4: Well, you know, a lot's been made about the financial advantage Republican campaigns have heading into the final stretch here. But the clear thing here is the economy has calcified in the minds of the voters. And no matter how much money and the avalanche of ads that we're seeing play out, it doesn't do anything to move the needle away from the expectations that Donald Trump Republicans initially said at the beginning of the year. Inflation would go away, wars would go away, gas prices would be down, things would be more affordable. The exact opposite has happened. And now as voting comes in and we get into this period of time where it's the final sprint, it's calcified, completely hardened, that the economy is upside down and nothing Republicans say can reverse that.
0: What do you think, Erin?
5: I think that the economy is certainly a leading factor here, and I think that you are seeing a shift across the country right now in voters. Republicans brought in low propensity voters in the 24 race. When we talked big tent, it meant that we were trying to get people in from the sidelines. So trying to keep those pattern of behavior with new voters is very difficult. And keeping a swing, unpersuadable, you know, not easily persuadable voter engaged is harder. So the work that wasn't done in the 2 years to keep them in the fold for the Republican Party is coming back to bite Republicans now. That was a core group we needed to keep and one we have not been able to engage for these midterms.
0: Let's turn to some of the debates that happened. In Georgia, Democratic Senator John Ossoff laid into his Republican challenger, Congressman Collins, on the debate stage last night. Take a listen.
6: This is a man who cheered on a group of young men who were mocking a black woman on a college campus with monkey sounds. If John Lewis were marching today from Selma to Montgomery, Mike Collins would be grabbing a billy club. His office has been in cahoots with some of the most notorious white supremacists on the country. It's not just that you've hired half the Third Reich to staff your congressional office and you have promoted neo-Nazi content online.
0: So Mike Collins' response has basically been to attack Senator Ossoff for not condemning Mamdani, Abdul Al-Sayed, Hassan Piker, et cetera, et cetera. It did seem like Ossoff had a pretty

0: Pretty good debate.
1: It was a strong debate performance, but he's a strong debater, and he has a lot riding not only on this race. Kurt and I have talked about this before, not only on his Senate race, but what this means the road ahead for him for 28. If Leisha, I do it every time, Keisha Lance Bottoms wins that gubernatorial, he's going to be able to walk into 28 and into South Carolina, having elected the first female black governor, or help elect the first female black governor in the country. That's a compelling story to be telling in 28. So these,
0: you see him as a presidential candidate.
1: 100%, I think he is going to try to run, and that's why you're seeing a bit of this careful calculation from him. He is good in these debates. However, it is going to be, how does the rest of the ticket fare out for him? I do think that Rick Jackson is running better on the top of the ticket.
0: Interesting. Let's turn to the Michigan race, also very closely watched and perhaps more competitive than Georgia. The two candidates took the debate stage last night. It got pretty personal. Take a listen.
2: Catching people who were suspected of terrorists and being terrorists, committing a terrorist act. That's really, really important. And why would that bother you? Well, if you have someone in your family that might be on the
3: Are you going to go ahead and say that go ahead and say it.
2: No, I'm going to say,
3: you've been tiptoeing around the whole time. Just say it.
2: Let's open up this can of worms. I'll tell you what my mother did. She was a small...
3: You go after my mom?
2: I'm not going after your mom.
3: That's exactly what
2: your mom was working at, I was going after that organization that was indicted for funneling money to Al-Qaeda.
0: What do you make of that, Kurt?
4: I think this is the exact kind of thing that just turns voters off at this point. I don't think that that's a win for Mike Rogers. I think Syed handled it actually really well. And it's a sympathetic way to put it. You're going to go after my mom? Like, you have nothing to say about the economy, about affordability, about things.

0: mother did. She was a small.
1: You go after my mom?
0: I'm not going after your mom. What your mom was working at, I was going after that organization that was indicted for funneling money to Al-Qaeda.
2: What do you make of that, Kurt?
3: I think this is the exact kind of thing that just turns voters off at this point. I don't think that that's a win for Mike Rogers. I think Syed handled it actually really well. And it's a sympathetic way to put it. You're going to go after my mom? Like, you have nothing to say about the economy, about affordability, about things.

0: Hi there and welcome to CNN World Sport, where with a three-week-long international break now in the rearview mirror, it's all eyes on England's Premier League, where the fallout continues from that Manchester City financial scandal. Now, during the break, City, who deny any wrongdoing, were found guilty of all 115 charges. This related to serious breaches of the league's financial rules. City returning to domestic duties on Sunday when they host their arch rivals Liverpool amid the most extraordinary and, let's be honest, monumental moment in league history. It's an issue, you know, that continues to threaten the very fabric, the very integrity of the beautiful game in England. Keep in mind as well, City are one of the most successful teams in the world in recent years, but right now they're facing sanctions that could include a points deduction, an unlimited fine, or even expulsion from the top flight entirely. The club says it will appeal the decision, while City head coach Enzo Maresca is maintaining a brave face. The Italian was asked whether the achievements he had when he was previously at the club with Pep Guardiola look any different to him now.
1: Absolutely not. The last time I was here was the treble season. I know the effort from the players, from the club, from the manager in that time, that was Pep. So I know exactly the effort that the club put to achieve that kind of, you know, target. So I don't have any doubt about that.
2: They don't feel tainted to you?
1: Absolutely not. Well, I trust the club because I trust the people. And this is also the reason why I joined the club. And then there is not another club in the world that where I would like to be. So I'm very happy to be here. I'm very proud. I said many times since day one. So this is my thought. Again, I understand the reason why most of you are here, but the only thing I can say is what I said already, that the reason why I joined this club is because I completely trust 100% the owner, the CEO, the sport director, all the organization. So I don't have any doubt about that.
0: Well, other weekend action, seeing champions Arsenal hosting Leeds United early on Saturday. Well, later in the day, we got Man United there at home to Spurs. I want to dig a little deeper now and get more reaction to the Manchester City situation, starting with the manager of their opponents on Sunday, Liverpool.
3: I think uncertainty is not good for anyone involved. But there is the process ongoing and we have to be patient like everyone else and see what happens at the end, yes.
4: So certainly, I've got my own questions about it. You know, it's affected me personally in different ways over a period of time. So, but as the case is going now, you know, I don't know where that stands and how it's going to end up. So we'll just have to wait and see. What I will say, oh, this

0: sooner it gets sorted, I think, for everyone's benefit is essential.
1: For sure, there is a decision, but we need to be patient. We need to wait till the final sanctions from the panel. I think that they are independent enough to assess all the situations.
2: A big weekend ahead in the Premier League, no question. Now to an extraordinary night in the German Bundesliga as Borussia Dortmund look to keep up their impressive start to the new campaign. They look to make it 5 wins from 5 on Friday evening. Let's get to the old Westfalenstadion. We always go, great atmosphere there, always. Dortmund hosting Werder Bremen. And this will be a frustrating night for the home fans until 10 minutes from time when the deadlock is broken. It's Daniel Svensson with the all-important strike for 1-0 Dortmund. And nice finish from the young Swedish player there lunging in for the opener. Just 5 minutes after that, 1 becoming 2 as Nico Schlotterbeck doubling his team's advantage. No stopping the host now. Surely game over. But no, wait. Bremen did not give up the fight. 2 minutes from time, they're given hope by Ludovic Reis, the young Dutchman pulling one back with a long-distance strike. And then, incredibly, Bremen striking again 2 minutes into stoppage time. And it's a former Dortmund player who gets it. Niklas Füllkrug making it 2-2. A sensational finish to the match, which ends honours even at 2-2. The final score in that match. Points dropped by Borussia Dortmund. Wow, what a night there at the old Westfalenstadion. So atop the table, we can see it's Dortmund still leading the way, but they will be rueing those drop points, that's for sure. Saturday seeing 5 further matches taking place, including Harry Kane, and Bayern Munich as the champions travel to Augsburg. Coming up right here on CNN's World Sport, the Chicago White Sox looking to do something for the first time in 120 years. Find out how the Guardians, though, spoilt what could have been an absolutely historic night. Stay with us.

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1: Welcome back now to Major League Baseball, where the Chicago White Sox lost more than 100 games the past three seasons, finally turned it around this year. A win on Thursday night would have sent them to the American League Championship Series. Their fans have been yearning for a celebration in their home stadium, but I can tell you that party is going to have to wait. The White Sox have not clinched a series at home since 1906, so multiple generations of fans have never seen it happen. They had high hopes it was going to happen Thursday. They took a 2-0 lead in the third inning, but the Guardians, with their backs against the wall, kept fighting back here. Patrick Bailey

0: and Jose Ramirez, with both homer in the fifth to give Cleveland the lead. Then the Guardians would explode for six runs in the sixth. They go on to win it 9-5 to force a winner take all game five on Saturday night in Cleveland.
1: We just want to win this series however possible, and wherever that is, you know, we'll take it. Obviously, to do it here would be special, but we knew this was going to be a grind.
2: Yeah, super exciting. I mean, the way they showed out those first two games, obviously we wanted to get it done, and maybe this is our second chance to kind of give them a good show and give them what they deserve.
0: Here's a look at where things stand right now. The Rays are sitting back, waiting for the winner between the Sox and the Guardians in the National League. It's a rematch between the Dodgers and the Brewers in the NLCS. That series starting Sunday. Earlier, our Andy Scholes, joined by CNN sports writer and baseball expert Hannah Kaiser, who started off discussing if the White Sox, who led the best of five series 2-0, had actually missed their opportunity.
3: They didn't blow their chance because history says that, you know, regardless of what happens over the next two games, that going up 2-0 in a series, which the White Sox did, like more than 90% of the time, or nearly 90% of the time, does mean that you win the series. The Guardians are looking to do something, which is go from being down 2-0 to advancing. That hasn't been done since the Yankees did it to them in 2017. This would only be the 11th time ever that a team that went down 0-2 in a division series ended up taking the series. So my money is still on the White Sox just because that initial lead in the series. But we've seen the White Sox rely on bullpen games. They don't have great starting pitching. And at some point that does get, you know, your bullpen gets a little bit exposed. I think that that's a difference in the postseason versus the regular season. You know, in the regular season, you're only ever playing three, maybe four games against the same team. And the thing we've seen historically in the postseason is that when you play even these five-game series, the other team gets a lot of looks at your bullpen arms if you're pitching them a lot. And maybe the Guardians are getting enough looks at what the White Sox are doing out of the bullpen that they're learning the book on them. They're learning to hit them a little bit.
4: Yeah, and especially since both of these teams come from the same division where they played each other all season long. They certainly know each other more probably than any other opponent that they have all year. But Hannah, you know, you're there in New York. You went to Yankee Stadium for the postseason games there and saw the Yankees get swept by the Rays. It's now 17 years since the Yankees have won a World Series. You know, what went wrong this time?
3: Okay, we cannot discount the fact that they were without Aaron Judge. Every team says, oh, we don't want to blame injury, but you're missing a three-time MVP, probably one of, if not the best offensive player I've ever seen play. Just in the regular season, Judge got hurt, missed nearly 100 games. He came back a little bit at the end. But if you look at the regular season, before Judge went on the injured list, the Yankees had the best offense in the American League. For the remainder of the season, after Judge went on the injury list initially with a rib injury and then with the calf injury, they were third worst in the American League. And it looked like versus Boston in that wild card, like I wrote this, oh my gosh, they've got it figured out. They don't need Judge. They put up 18 runs in two innings against the Red Sox. But their offense really does live and die by Judge. That's actually been a problem they've had the last couple of years. I mean, every time Judge is out with injury, the offense kind of falls apart. The part that I think Yankees fans find incredibly frustrating is what happened in game two in Tampa, where they committed a bunch of errors in that first inning and then other sort of mental miscues, defensive bobbles. That kind of thing has sunk them. I mean, you know, you walk around New York, everyone's talking about the 2024 World Series against the Dodgers when they really blew it in that pivotal game. That idea that these Yankees, they don't have great fundamentals, that if you put the ball in play, if you, you know, exercise a lot of speed on the base path, that they'll put pressure on this team and they can't keep up. That's something that other teams know about the Yankees. And the idea that the Yankees can't sort of be like, okay, teams know this about us and we need to you know, not continue to be the case. I think that is a understandable frustration that Yankees fans have with Yankee management, which is like, why are we not kind of cleaning up our act in these games? Why are we not able to do something the Rays especially can do? Like, why are we, the Yankees, with the third highest payroll in the sport, why can't we at least be good at the things that the team with the third lowest payroll in the sport, the Rays, are good at, which is like not messing up those fundamentals, knowing how to field a bunt, knowing how to lay down a bunt. So yeah. I think it's hard to say like this should have been their year when they were missing Aaron Judge, but the way it played out, I completely understand why Yankees fans would be like, we need to see some change.
0: Thanks to Hannah, there were some really great insights to Andy. Now, ahead on CNN World Sport, we're going to be remembering a true NFL great as the tributes pour in, honoring an absolute icon of the sport. Stay with us.

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1: Thank you.
2: Welcome back to you. It's pretty hard right now being a Dallas Cowboys fan. They had a big emotional victory over the Texans last Sunday, coming home against a winless Bucks team that had undrafted rookie free agent Jalen Daniels at quarterback Thursday evening. He was making his first ever NFL start for the injured Baker Mayfield. But in typical Cowboys fashion, they find a way to lose. The Bucks. Bucky Irving running wild in this one here in the third quarter, busting this one for a 72-yard gain. Bucky finishing with 165 yards rushing and two touchdowns. Very next play, Emeka Egbuka would score to give the Bucks a 14-10 advantage. Cowboys were down 14 in the fourth, trying to rally down eight with under 90 seconds to go. Dak Prescott's pass tipped in the interceptor. Jerry Jones and George Pickens were not happy as they seal the 24-16 loss there. Now we're going to bring you some sad news from the National Football League after we learned on Friday of the passing of legendary former player and coach, an icon of the sport, Mike Ditka. CNN's Andy Scholes now reporting.
3: Some of you may remember that back in 2004 when I was running for the Senate, some people were trying to draft Ditka to run against me. I will admit I was a little worried because he doesn't lose. Coach, I'm glad you didn't run because I have to say I probably would have been terrible on ESPN.
4: One of football's original tough guys, Mike Ditka built a career few people can match. A legendary football player and coach turned broadcaster who was known for his fiery temper.
5: See that? That's your IQ, buddy. Zero.
4: And Ditka was one of the few to win Super Bowl rings as a player, assistant coach, and head coach. Nicknamed Iron Mike, Ditka was drafted by the Chicago Bears in 1961. The tight end would play five seasons with Chicago and briefly with the Philadelphia Eagles before helping the Dallas Cowboys win their first Super Bowl title. Ditka retired as an NFL player in 1973 and returned to the Bears as head coach in 1982, ultimately guiding the team to six conference title games and a victory in Super Bowl XX.
5: What you do in life by yourself means nothing, but what you do with a group of people like this, it's something you'll cherish forever.
4: After leaving the Bears, Ditka tried to recapture the magic in 1997 with a new team, the New Orleans Saints.
6: We're going to win the Super Bowl.
7: Get him out of there!
4: While he coached with the same intensity, a questionable blockbuster trade for Heisman Trophy winner Ricky Williams in 1999 and three straight losing seasons ultimately sealed his fate in the Crescent City.
8: Will you coach again?
9: No, never.
4: Ditka successfully made the transition from the sidelines to the television studio as a football analyst.
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0: Dicka also appeared on late night talk shows as well as cameos on TV and film.
2: Hey, shut up, you little rat!
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2: Hey, forget the appreciation. I want to win a soccer game.
0: Always the competitor, football was more than a game for Mike Dicka. It was his lifeblood.
4: Football doesn't owe me a thing, but I owe my whole life to it.
5: A remarkable life and legacy, no question about that. Mike Dicka was 86 years of age.

0: Cup takes place in the South American nation of Brazil. Up for grabs right now, we got playoff qualification spots involving two European nations Friday night clashing in semi-final action. England travelling to face the Greeks, and just a few minutes before half-time, it would be the Lionesses ahead through the Arsenal midfielder, Georgia Stanway, there tucking it away on the island of Crete for 1-0. Just past the hour mark, the English putting the game to bed with 2 in 4 minutes. First up, it's a nice finish from Maëlle Tissier, striking on 63 to double her team's advantage. And then just a short while later, it would be 3-0 England, as Alessia Russo finding the back of the net there for another one. England just too good for opponents Greece as the visitors seal the 3-0 victory. The second leg of this semi-final tie is on Tuesday of next week in the English city of Leicester. And just a huge friendly match to look forward to this weekend here in the United States as the US women's national team take on world champion Spain on Saturday. Maybe a friendly on paper at least, but whenever these two countries take to the field to play, the reality, you know, is very different indeed. There's always so much at stake. Their rivalry will be very much on show in the nation's capital city, Washington, D.C.
1: I don't care about my own win record as the head coach, and I mean that seriously. Our goal is to win the World Cup. So the last thing you want is going to a World Cup and you're facing some of these teams for the first time. But also, like, play to our strengths. Like, we're at home, we've got a lot of great strengths, we've got a lot of great qualities, and encourage the team to recognise when we have those moments, how to express ourselves.
2: This is like the ultimate test for us. I think we came out in a really good way against Brazil in the second game, and now we're playing a very different opponent and the way that they're going to play and how they can exploit certain things. But I think also it's like focusing on what we can do, and you obviously have to respect the opponent and know, you know, their strengths and weaknesses, but like, what can we go and put out there? And I think this team is in a really good place. We just haven't been together in quite some time, so excited for that and excited to play against one of the best teams in the world.
0: Yep, Emma Hayes will have her team ready to go. You can be sure of that. Do join us for weekend editions of World Sport. Premier League, Manchester City situation will be front and centre. Don and I have you covered with those. Do take care, and as always, stay with CNN. It's bye for now. Have a great weekend.

0: today. Thank you.
1: Welcome back to you. Well, next year's 2027 Women's World Cup takes place in the South American nation of Brazil. Up for grabs right now, we got playoff qualification spots involving two European nations Friday night clashing in semi-final action. England travelling to face the Greeks, and just a few minutes before half-time, it would be the Lionesses ahead through the Arsenal midfielder, Georgia Stanway, there tucking it away on the island of Crete for 1-0. Just past the hour mark, the English putting the game to bed with 2 in 4 minutes. First up, it's a nice finish from Maïla Tissier, striking on 63 to double her team's advantage. And then just a short while later, it would be 3-0 England, as Alessia Russo finding the back of the net there for another one. England just too good

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1: Hello and welcome to our viewers joining us from all around the world. I'm Jim Sciutto in Washington, and you're watching The Brief.

0: Just ahead this hour, President Donald Trump says Vladimir Putin has agreed to sell Russian diesel to global markets. The U.S. is easing sanctions to allow that to happen. We'll get a reaction from Democratic Congressman Gregory Meeks. Plus, a powerful earthquake rocks Panama. The extent of the damage is only beginning to come to light. We will have a live report. And a former judge at the International Criminal Court wins this year's Nobel Peace Prize. Not everyone's celebrating. We'll tell you why. The U.S. and Russian presidents are trading gifts ahead of the U.S. midterms amid soaring fuel prices. Russia will supply diesel to the U.S. and other countries, and to make that happen, the Trump administration is easing sanctions on Russia. The president spoke about this just moments ago.
1: I think you heard about the oil deal with Russia. That is a big deal. That is massive amounts of oil coming into our country, and I want to thank President Putin, to be honest with you.
0: Of course, Putin is selling that diesel and making money from it. The Ukrainian President Volodymyr Zelensky is criticizing the deal. He calls it an investment in Russia's war. It comes as a Ukrainian delegation is in Miami to meet U.S. envoys Jared Kushner and Steve Witkoff. Ukraine reeling after some of Russia's worst strikes all year. The attacks killed dozens of Ukrainian civilians just this week. Joining me now, U.S. Congressman Gregory Meeks. He is the top Democrat on the U.S. House Foreign Affairs Committee. Congressman, thanks so much for taking the time.
2: Good to be with you.
0: So President Zelensky's view of this deal is quite clear. He calls this, quote, additional money for this war. In other words, the U.S. president giving the Russian president an ability to sell diesel and therefore make money. Do you agree?
2: Absolutely, 100%. Look. This is a betrayal to Ukraine, to our European allies, and it's the very, this comes right after there was a bill that was passed in the House that allegedly was going to sanction Russia, which I vehemently opposed because I knew that there were ways that Trump would try to get around sanctioning Russia. We would never sanction Russia. And so here we go, whereas you're supposed to be putting sanctions on some of our friends and allies who was buying oil from Russia, and here we do waive those sanctions and give Russia the dollars that it wants so that it can continue to get the weapons, etc.

0: that it's using to brutalize and kill Ukrainians. It's a disgrace. And I am going to continue to fight to push in this budget. What we should be doing in the United States of America is giving Ukraine more help. We should be giving them, as I tried to put an amendment in a bill that we put forward, giving Ukraine $15 billion, giving them ATACMS and what they need to defend themselves, especially during these winter times when Russia is increasing its attack on Ukraine. It's absurd what this president is doing.
1: Where does this leave these talks in Florida right now? I mean, clearly the Ukrainian president feels that this was happening above his head and above the head of his negotiators there, who were, they say, making a good effort to try to reach a ceasefire.
0: But here we go again. Look, each time that either Witkoff or Witkoff along with Jared Kushner has gone to Russia to speak with Putin, what results? Another attack on Ukraine. And so it is futile for, I understand, for President Zelensky, who, when he came to the United States, he thought that there was a deal. He thought that the president signing this bill saying that they was going to increase sanctions on Russia would actually cause some pain to Russia. Unfortunately, I knew that would not happen. That was my argument all along to be against the bill, that if we want to send a message to Putin, we need to send a message that by giving the Ukrainians what it need to see that the president of the United States also said that he's going to bring the Russian foreign minister to the United States to attend the G20 meeting, as he did with the G20 finance meeting, bringing the Russian finance minister. It is clear to me that Donald Trump is in cahoots with Vladimir Putin. And that he's talking about now because of his failed, this is what Trump is doing, his failed war that he initiated in Iran that's causing Americans to have to pay substantially more money for diesel fuel and gasoline. He's trying to fix it by giving money to Russia so that they can continue to bomb Ukraine. It just does not make any sense. And the Americans should not stand for it. And Congress needs to stand up against Donald Trump now. And we should make sure that we're putting forward a bill that really helps Ukraine and not a bill that the president just wanted to utilize to seemingly, as he's doing, to help Russia and not Ukraine.
1: If Democrats win back the House and perhaps the Senate, will you attempt to force the president's hand?
0: 100%. I don't want to wait till we win back the House. I want to do it now, as soon as we get back on November the 8th. Mm-hmm. Ukrainians are suffering right now, Jim. They need help right now. We can do something by putting some money in a supplemental because we still have to deal with the budget. We need to do something as soon as we get back and then send it to the president in a bipartisan, bicameral way and demand that he signs that bill to give the Ukrainians what they need. We cannot just sit back and allow him to allow Putin to continue his brutal war on the Ukrainians.
1: You are the top Democrat on the House Foreign Affairs Committee. Where does this leave American credibility in Ukraine, in Europe, and the world for the U.S. president to, I want to say, barely utter a word of criticism for continuing Russian attacks on civilians, but to give the Russian president, in effect, money now, cash, to continue to wage this war? Where does it leave American credibility?
0: We don't have any. You know, as I travel and talk to world leaders right now, they all are looking, unfortunately, for alternatives to America because they feel that they can't trust America or depend upon America now. We've got a lot of work to do. And that's why this election is really important in the United States, because one of the things that I will do as the chair of the committee is to go back to show our allies that we know that they're our allies and we're going to work with them. Because what this president has done is treated our allies like they are our adversaries. You know who also likes this deal that he just made with Russia? China likes this deal. North Korea likes this deal. Iran likes this deal. All of our adversaries like this deal. All of our allies does not.

0: And so we need a voice from the United States Congress to show where the majority of Americans and the majority of the members of the House of Representatives really stand. And you will see, once we take over control of the House again, I will be putting forward a number of bills to show that. In fact, I had promised President Zelensky and other Ukrainian friends that once I become the chair of the committee, the very first trip that I will take is to Ukraine with a bipartisan delegation to say, state clearly where the United States is in regards to Russia and its aggression and its war against Ukraine. The other thing that we've got to do, Jim, mm-hmm. is to take back a lot of our power, and especially the power of the purse, to tell the president that if he does not do as Congress has directed, then we're going to be looking at the power of the purse and not giving him the resources or money for the other things that he's been trying to get done here. So, yes, we have some power, and we will utilize that power once we take over the House and not allow Donald Trump to be the de facto speaker of the House as he has been under Speaker Johnson is there.
1: Congressman Meeks, we appreciate you joining the program.
0: Thank you for having me, Jim.
1: Well, as it is relieving sanctions on Russia, the Trump administration slapped new sanctions on the International Criminal Court hours after a former ICC judge received the Nobel Peace Prize. The Nobel Committee says it honored Navi Pillay for her exceptional courage and integrity. Here's CNN's Nada Bashir.
2: Human rights pioneer Dr. Navi Pillay has been awarded this year's Nobel Peace Prize, a South African anti-apartheid lawyer turned international jurist who, in the words of the Nobel Committee, has been instrumental in ensuring that war crimes, crimes against humanity and genocide are prosecuted. Pillay first learned of her win while attending an event at the courts that hosted the Nuremberg trials 80 years ago. Her initial response to the news was simply, "Is it true?" She later quipped, "If you clap a little bit more, I may share this prize with Trump." Pillay has served as a judge on the world's most important courts of international law, including the International Criminal Court, the International Criminal Tribunal for Rwanda, and the International Court of Justice, as well as serving as the UN High Commissioner for Human Rights between 2008 and 2014. She also recently led the UN commission that concluded Israel committed genocide against Palestinians in Gaza, which Israel denies. In response to Pillay's win, UN Human Rights Chief Volker Turk said her award marks a collective win for human rights, but also for seeking justice and accountability in this world. The president of the International Criminal Court, meanwhile, said the 2026 Peace Prize presents an important recognition of the vital role that international justice plays as a cornerstone of lasting peace. In recent months, core institutions upholding international law have come under increased pressure. The chair of the Norwegian Nobel Committee characterized this year's award as a reminder to the world that, quote, operating without the rule of law is unjust, unwise, and inhumane. Nada Bashir, CNN, in London.
1: The U.S., of course, is not a member of the ICC. In 2024, Washington slammed the court for issuing an arrest warrant for Israeli Prime Minister Benjamin Netanyahu, which accused him of war crimes and crimes against humanity in Gaza. And a few years before that, the ICC announced an investigation into alleged crimes against humanity and war crimes committed in Afghanistan by U.S. armed forces and the CIA. U.S. Secretary of State Marco Rubio said, quote, President Trump will never allow the International Criminal Court to prosecute Americans. That is why today the U.S. is sanctioning the court. We will ban transactions with this rogue court, cutting off their resources and crippling its ability to operate, end quote. Another story we've been following, a powerful earthquake has struck Panama. The 7.7 magnitude earthquake, that's big, hit near the southern coast of the country, this according to the U.S. Geological Survey. This video shows damaged buildings in an area some 70 miles from the epicenter. Panama City's public transit system has suspended service on two metro lines. Authorities say, however, vessel passage was not interrupted in the Panama Canal. This is, of course, the latest earthquake to strike Latin America this year. Venezuela hit by two devastating quakes in June, which killed more than 6,400 people. Colombia also suffered a major quake in August. CNN photojournalist Carlos Martinello joins me now by phone from Panama. And Carlos, I understand you were in a car as this quake struck. Can you describe what it felt like and how powerful it was?
3: Hi, good afternoon, Jim. I was driving with my dad roughly in an area called Amador, which used to be a fort for the American forces while they were down here in Panama. It actually felt like I had two flat tires on the car because it was shaking from side to side. My dad actually thought that when people started running out of businesses that there was a shooting or something, but he stopped the car. I got out thinking that, again, I had a flat tire, but obviously it was not that. We kind of immediately found out that it was an earthquake that had hit. I mean, it was very sudden. We ended up headed back into the city. Right now, we're stuck in gridlock. Pretty much everybody has left the building. They pretty much told everybody to go home. Unfortunately, everybody has a car here in Panama, so it's gridlock. We've been stuck here for about an hour and a half trying to move about maybe 3 miles. And goodness. The local government has kind of told people to not go back into the building for fear that maybe another big one might hit. There's been roughly about 92 aftershocks. As we were driving back into the city, my dad and I also experienced another aftershock, and that one was mild. It was about maybe 30 seconds, but you never know when another one can actually hit.
1: Of course. Well, first of all, I want to say to you and your

0: a major quake in August. CNN photojournalist Carlos Martinelli joins me now by phone from Panama. And Carlos, I understand you were in a car as this quake struck. Can you describe what it felt like and how powerful it was?
1: Hi, good afternoon, Jim. Yes, I was driving with my dad roughly in an area called Amador, which used to be a fort for the American forces while they were down here in Panama. It actually felt like I had two flat tires on the car because it was shaking from side to side. My dad actually thought that when people started running out of businesses that there was a shooting or something, but, he stopped the car. I got out thinking that, again, I had a flat tire, but obviously it was not that. We kind of immediately found out that it was an earthquake that had hit. I mean, it was very sudden. We ended up headed back into the city. Right now, we're stuck in gridlock. Pretty much everybody has left the building. They pretty much told everybody to go home. Unfortunately, everybody has a car here in Panama, so it's gridlock. We've been stuck here for about an hour and a half trying to move about maybe 3 miles. And goodness. The local government has kind of told people to not go back into the building for fear that maybe another big one might hit. There's been roughly about 92 aftershocks. As we were driving back into the city, my dad and I also experienced another aftershock, and that one was mild. It was about maybe 30 seconds, but you never know when another one can actually hit.
0: Of course. Well, first of all, I want to say to you and your father, please stay safe. As you have been driving around, or given, the restrictions on driving around, but what you've been able to see, what level of destruction, and are you seeing a coordinated emergency response?
1: So Panama as a city is very, it's built very well. I live here, I left when I was 21, I'm 50, and this city, I've never actually experienced a single earthquake while I was here. I've always heard earthquakes hit, but I've never actually experienced one. I have seen videos roughly right now of the Pan American Highway, Benonome, which is a town headed towards Tonosí, which is where the epicenter of the quake hit. There are other towns called Chitre, Las Tablas, and Terapi, which are all on the way to Tonosí, where I've seen a lot of buildings collapse on top of cars. I saw a video of a guy essentially yelling inside a house to see if maybe there's any survivors in there or if there were people inside. Hopefully there weren't. But the Pan American Highway has been ruptured in many locations. So if the actual government in Panama is sending help, it's going to take some time for officials to actually get there. It is about a 5-hour drive, even though it is a 2-lane highway most of the way there. So currently right now in the city, pretty much everybody is walking home. Nobody is taking public transportation because, as you mentioned, the metro has been shut down. Buses are non-existent right now. The traffic right now is everybody that has a car is shutting down the entire roads because sure. It's just gridlock. You move a little bit and then that's it. You move like maybe a half a car's length and that's it. Because Panama is just known for its traffic, unfortunately, and everybody was let out at the same time.
0: Well, Carlos, please stay safe, particularly as those aftershocks come, and we'll continue to stay in touch as we watch developments there in Panama. Well, now to a powerful hurricane that is heading straight for the Florida Panhandle. Isaias is expected to make landfall very soon. It is currently a Category 3 storm. The storm surge already starting along the U.S. Gulf Coast from southern Louisiana all the way over to the Florida Panhandle. Our Isabel Rosales is live in Gulf Shores, Alabama. And Isabel, we saw you there yesterday before the storm was close, and now, of course, it's getting closer. What are you seeing, and what are the dangers?
2: Jim, yeah, looking a lot different today because when I was talking

0: talking to you, there were still people out there enjoying what little bit of beach time they could get before Isaias's outer bands came through. Well, it's a serious business now. And in fact, the city of Gulf Shores is saying the time for preparation is over. It's closed. They want folks to hanker down, to weather out the storm, and to certainly not be out on these roads. We're experiencing, you're talking about the dangers. What are the dangers? Certainly storm surge. They're expecting here 6 feet of storm surge in the Gulf Shores area. There's other areas anticipating up to 9 feet of storm surge. But where I'm sitting right now, it's this wind, these tropical force gusts here reaching 56 miles per hour. I was speaking to our meteorologist at CNN, and that's only going to get worse before landfall here in the incoming hours. 60, 70, topping out at 80 mile per hour wind gusts. This sort of wind that you're seeing as we zoom in on this sawgrass, this wind is enough to topple down trees, to cause power outages. And in fact, right now in the state of Alabama, 30 plus thousand customers without power. That is going to get worse. The city says they're anticipating widespread power outages. And the city's also responding in different ways. They have instituted a curfew here, Jim, that's set to start here in about 2 hours at 7 p.m. local time, meaning nobody should be out on the roads. They want that cleared for emergency crews, although there will be a point where even they will be pulled back because the winds are too dangerous, roads are impassable, they won't be able to answer emergency calls. This wind, by the way, speaking of storm surge, the way it's coming in northeast is actually pushing the water back. That's preventing the storm surge from coming onshore as badly as it normally will. But once that eye wall passes us here, the winds will shift in direction, meaning probably timing out right at high tide here in Gulf Shores. That water will start to come inland, and that makes for a very dangerous situation. The good news though, Jim, people are taking it seriously. This is a ghost town. I'm not seeing them out and about in the streets. And that's the important part. Just wait this out.
1: Yeah. Well, listen, it's almost oddly beautiful right in the midst of all that danger. But please keep yourself and your team safe. And we'll continue to check in with you. Our Isabel Rosales there on Gulf Shores, in Gulf Shores, Alabama. Still ahead, the Trump administration has announced an unprecedented move in its efforts to fire Fed Governor Lisa Cook, the White House appointing a committee filled with handpicked appointees to investigate her case. We'll have details after the break.

0: here, the winds will shift in direction, meaning probably timing out right at high tide here in Gulf Shores. That water will start to come inland, and that makes for a very dangerous situation. The good news though, Jim, people are taking it seriously. This is a ghost town. I'm not seeing them out and about in the streets, and that's the important part. Just wait this out.
1: Yeah. Well, listen, it's almost oddly beautiful right in the midst of all that danger, but please keep yourself and your team safe, and we'll continue to check in with you. Our Isabel Rosales there on Gulf Shores, in Gulf Shores, Alabama. Still ahead, the Trump administration has announced an unprecedented move in its efforts to fire Fed Governor Lisa Cook, the White House appointing a committee filled with handpicked appointees to investigate her case. We'll have details after the break.

0: entirely of White House officials to create that level of process to try and get, I guess, on the court's good side in order to fire her again and to have it stick this time. Now, what powers this board has, it seems to be entirely created by the president himself. These are his own hand-selected officials, including people who are very close to him, like Kevin Hassett, the top economist here at the White House. They say that they will hold a hearing with Lisa Cook on November 5th. They will give her time to present a written argument to them before that date. She will be able to follow up in writing after that date. She will be able to have her lawyers in place while the hearing is underway. Then the board would provide a recommendation to the president about whether she can be terminated. Now, this all, remember, stems from the White House allegation that she committed mortgage fraud when she was purchasing a condo in Atlanta. She said that that was her primary residence, despite mainly living at her house in Ann Arbor, Michigan. Again, Lisa Cook and her lawyers have said that that was an inadvertent mistake, essentially a clerical error, and they've pointed out that a number of other administration officials, including Trump appointees, had made similar denotations in their own mortgage paperwork, I guess alleging that this has been something that's commonly done. Now, what happens after this hearing, we don't know. It seems likely, if we're going to predict, given the president's desire to see her off of the Fed board, that he will try and fire her again. But her lawyers have suggested that they, quote, have grave doubts that this hearing is a legitimate one that would conform to the law. And they're saying that if anything close, if it is anything close to objective, the conclusion will be that Governor Cook did not commit mortgage fraud, leaving no cause to remove her from the Federal Reserve Board. But clearly, President Trump not giving up on this attempt to see her gone. We'll see, have to see how it goes, next month, whether they actually decide to try and fire her again.
1: And by the way, once again, defying the courts, Kevin Liptak at the White House. Checking some of today's other business headlines, Delta Airlines says it sees strong ticket demand continuing into next year despite higher airfares. The company says in its latest earnings report that fares are up 15% from a year ago due to a 60% jump in fuel costs. CEO Ed Bastian said he doubts ticket prices will come down anytime soon, even if fuel prices were to ease. That's bad news. More bad economic news for the Trump administration and the Republican Party. Just weeks before the midterm elections, a new U.S. survey shows consumer sentiment at its second lowest level ever due, well, to the higher cost of gas and other consumer goods. Americans are feeling worse about the economy this year than they were even during the COVID pandemic and even during the 2008 financial crisis. Shares of U.S. telecom firms tumbled Friday on potential competition from Elon Musk's SpaceX. SpaceX has struck an $8 billion deal to buy wireless spectrum licenses from an investment firm. The move positions Starlink to become a major mobile carrier and a direct threat to firms such as Verizon, T-Mobile, and AT&T. Coming up after the break, the U.S. Homeland Security Secretary and New York City Mayor, now locked in a war of words, after immigration agents shot a man in a car with a young child in the back seat. The latest reaction next.

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1: Welcome back. In today's business breakout now, Wall Street wrapping up the trading week with across-the-board gains. Tech stocks bounced back after a 1.25% sell-off Thursday. Oil posted modest gains as traders monitor the major Category 3 hurricane, now heading towards the Gulf Coast. Landfall expected soon, as we just reported. Major oil firms have shut down operations on the Gulf because of that approaching storm. The U.S. government says 72% of the region's daily oil output and 59% of its natural gas production are affected. Could take time to restart production if the storm causes damage. President Trump is now ordering a new investigation into unproven mortgage fraud allegations against Fed Governor Lisa Cook. Trump announced a hand-picked committee to study the matter. It is just the latest effort by the Trump administration to fire Cook. An attempt to dismiss her without any process was blocked by the Supreme Court back in June. Kevin Liptak joins me now. And Kevin, Supreme Court was meant to be the final word on this. Clearly, the Trump administration not accepting that. Tell us what this board is trying to do and what, crucially, what power it has, if any.
2: Right. And what the board is trying to do is to create the process that the Supreme Court said did not exist when President Trump last tried to fire Lisa Cook. They seem to have taken that ruling and created this three-person board comprised entirely

0: Cyrus, and this is CNN.
1: Welcome back to The Brief. I'm Jim Sciutto, and here are the international headlines we're watching today. President Donald Trump says Russia has agreed to supply diesel fuel to the global markets. The announcement comes as high fuel costs and the economy look to be critical in the U.S. midterms next month. Sanctions have been applied to Russia since its ongoing invasion of Ukraine. In order to move that diesel, the U.S. Treasury Secretary says it will ease sanctions through early April. Of course, Russia will make a lot of money from selling that diesel. The U.S. Gulf Coast is bracing for Hurricane Isaias. The powerful storm is expected to make landfall near Pensacola, Florida. Florida, Alabama, and Georgia have declared states of emergency. Water levels are rising already. The storm surge expected to reach as high as 9 feet in the Florida panhandle. The alleged flyby hijacker was inspired by the 9/11 attacks. This according to an early investigation carried out in the UAE. It says Hammam al-Hammami, the suspect and co-pilot on last week's flight from Dubai to Israel, planned to crash the plane into Ben Gurion Airport to cause, quote, the greatest possible number of casualties. U.S. Homeland Security Secretary Mark Wayne Mullen is defending the actions of ICE agents who opened fire into a car with a 5-year-old boy in the back seat. The incident in New York City has set off a firestorm of outrage. Luckily, the boy was unharmed. Officials say the driver of this silver Honda, Oscar Belgal, was wounded. His injuries, though, not considered life-threatening. This is police body cam footage. Homeland Security says Belgal has gang connections and had 2 prior arrests on drug and weapons charges. They also claim he refused to get out of the car and drove into 2 government vehicles. The incident sparked angry protests in New York City last night, with protesters trying to block government cars. There were strong words from both New York Mayor Zoran Mamdani and the DHS secretary, who said agents did not know that a boy was in the car.
2: ICE operates with impunity, that they sow chaos and terror across our country, that they have killed far more of our neighbors than they could ever have claimed to save.
3: ICE has killed more of our neighbors than they claim to save. Just for a record here, right now, ICE has in detention 258 illegals that are not wanted for murder charges, just in New York alone. I'm speaking facts. The mayor speaks with political tone.
1: Senior National Security Analyst Julia Keim joins me now, also a former Assistant Secretary at the Department of Homeland Security. Julia, if I could begin with just exactly what are police or law enforcement standards for firing into a vehicle? Because DHS is saying, well, we didn't know a kid was there. I mean, do you have to check?

0: check to see that there aren't innocent people in the back seat before you open fire?
1: So it's a great question, and there's two answers. One is most major law enforcement agencies, including most federal law enforcement agencies, have prohibitions from shooting into cars for obvious reasons. You don't know who's in them. If you shoot a driver while the car is moving, it could harm others. This is just sort of your common sense aspects. Unless the car is coming sort of straight for you, most have prohibitions on this. The second is specific to this case, which is it show, how could you not see a five-year-old? I mean, in other words, it shows to me the ICE agents who are not uniformed. I've looked at these videos. I was looking at it, I was like, who's the ICE agents? You cannot tell. Shoot into a car without actually looking who is in the car. And it looks like they're not under any threat. I mean, just this, the image that we're showing right now, they're coming to the car from the side. It doesn't appear to be moving. The question is was there an imminent harm or an imminent need for the arrest? So in all sorts of ways, this violates professional law enforcement standards.
0: So once again, the federal officials are saying that the driver tried to weaponize the car and therefore put the agents in danger and therefore gave justification to fire on the car. We'll learn more about the specific details. We're beginning to see something from videos, etc. But what is ICE's track record in recent months when it claims that drivers were weaponizing their car, therefore requiring opening fire?
1: Almost all of those cases, in fact, all of those cases have proven later on, all of those instances where ICE says they were weaponizing the vehicle have been proven with later surveillance not to be true. So in literature, they say, you know, that the narrator is unreliable. And I think the Secretary of Homeland Security is unreliable in terms of their first, you know, their first salvo is always they weaponize the person they were trying to get weaponized the car, when in fact, later on, we are more likely than not to see images that is not true. And in the video of the buildup to the moment of interaction, you don't see the car pushing anyone. You don't see the sort of, you know, lots of people getting out of the way as you would when in instances where people do use vehicles to harm people. So I don't, unfortunately, it's sad for me to say this. The Department of Homeland Security is consistently wrong about the first narrative, and the secretary is not a reliable fact purveyor.
0: Has the Department of Homeland Security have ICE officers faced any legal consequences for previous instances where they lied or claimed justification for firing on vehicles or others based on such excuses?
1: Not from the federal government. There has been no prosecutions from what we can tell. There's been no after action reports. There's been no statement by the department that the officers are being taken off the street. In most instances, we've come to understand that officers continue to maintain their jobs on the streets as law enforcement agents. Other reforms that were expected vis-a-vis ICE do not appear to be true. Well, I don't know why it's taken 24 hours to see the body cam from the ICE agents. The secretary said they were there. They are not, I mean, the most important, they are not wearing anything that's identifying them as law enforcement agencies, at least what we can see right here. So it looks like a bunch of thugs approaching a car. So I don't know what your reaction would be, but I might be a little bit more nervous than not, especially with a five-year-old in the back seat. Yeah. So none of the oversight that we expected is actually happening right now. The only difference from year one of the Trump administration is Secretary Noem, the former secretary, who had a lot of bravado and performative aspects to this. A lot of it is now hidden, but the numbers speak for themselves. This is ongoing throughout the United States. An armed federal law enforcement agency shoots people without impunity.
0: It's remarkable. And by the way, the ICE agents are masked. The New York police officers are not. Julia Keim, thanks so much. The UN is denouncing the Pentagon's plan to live stream the execution of a former Army psychiatrist who killed 13 people at a Texas military base in 2009.
2: The live streaming of an execution is tantamount to a public execution and would breach the absolute prohibition of torture. Failure to respect this prohibition would inevitably render the execution arbitrary in nature and result in a violation of the right to life. And the absolute prohibition of torture prohibits public executions.
0: Nidal Hassan is set to be executed by firing squad on December 3rd for the mass shooting at Fort Hood in 2009. The U.S. president says his administration will determine if it will, in fact, be live streamed. Vice President J.D. Vance says he does not plan to watch the execution himself. This will be the first execution by firing squad by the U.S. military in decades, and it would be the first time the U.S. military showed an execution live online. That will be one of the issues President Trump's new White House press secretary must handle. Katie Zakaria will be the permanent replacement to Carolyn Leavitt. Zakaria is a conservative commentator who had been an advisor for President Trump's social media company, briefly worked at the Department of Homeland Security. Coming up on The Brief, growing concerns over a lack of transparency, why the international community is pressing Russia still to release details about the death of a young lab worker.

U.S. President says his administration will determine if it will, in fact, be live-streamed. Vice President J.D. Vance says he does not plan to watch the execution himself. This will be the first execution by firing squad by the U.S. military in decades, and it would be the first time the U.S. military showed an execution live online. That will be one of the issues President Trump's new White House press secretary must handle. Katie Zakaria will be the permanent replacement to Carolyn Leavitt. Zakaria is a conservative commentator who had been an advisor for President Trump's social media company, briefly worked at the Department of Homeland Security. Coming up on The Brief, growing concerns over a lack of transparency, why the international community is pressing Russia still to release details about the death of a young lab worker.

0: genome sequence, the nature of the pathogen. They're also not providing other key details like a timeline of her illness or the results of contact testing of those that she interacted with. Rather, they're just issuing a flat denial that it's not the plague.
1: Beyond answering that quite simple question, what killed her, what are the other most important unanswered questions at this point?
0: Well, the reason that this is so important for us to know is because of what we also already know about that particular lab. We know from defectors who came to the United States, including the number two in the Soviet biological weapons program, that this particular lab was directly involved in the biological warfare program of the Soviet Union and presumably later Russia. In fact, we also know later in Russia. Russia maintains an offensive biological warfare program that very much focuses on the plague and other dangerous pathogens like the smallpox virus. They need to come clean. It's not just what was she working on. We know she was doing gain of function work, which we all know about now from the Wuhan lab and COVID. But we also know that this lab was involved, and here she is dying from what appears to be a plague bacteria.
1: President Trump claims to have a very close relationship with the Russian president. What should the U.S. be demanding now, and what pressure should it be willing to apply to get those answers that you're describing?
0: Well, great question. And what I can tell you is that the senior leadership within the State Department that are working on this issue, I know them all personally, and they are top notch. And they are asking all the right public health related questions. Much of those questions are things we've been discussing online, on Twitter, here with you and others. They're asking the right questions and they're pressing for answers. The Russians are going to stonewall. The Russians will delay. They'll probably then pivot to some kind of some kind of lying activity. And what will happen is in December, when all of the countries that are party to the Biological Weapons Convention, which is the global treaty that bans having these weapons, Russia's going to have a lot of answering to do. And my hope is it's not just the United States calling them out. We need to see other countries, including non-aligned countries like Mexico, Brazil, India. The world needs to unite together to tell the Russians this is irresponsible and come clean.
1: Before we go, we don't have a clear answer yet as to what happened here. What is the best, most informed theory at this point?
0: Well, I don't think we're on the verge of a pandemic, okay? Mm-hmm. So I would not want the audience to panic over that. It appears to be contained. The Russian security apparatus appears to be subsiding, so they think they've got it under control. Best possible explanation is it's some kind of respiratory illness that got out of hand, a flu-type virus that killed her. I have a lot of questions about why the secrecy, why the non-transparency, if that's the explanation. They could just provide that information to us.
1: Marshall Billingsley, let's hope we get those answers. Appreciate you joining.
0: Yes, sir. Thank you.
1: And we'll be right back.

0: GPS, Sundays on CNN.
1: Russia has yet to confirm whether the death of a 28-year-old lab worker in Siberia last week was indeed caused by plague. Local officials only say preventative measures in the region have been completed. Moscow said the young technician at the plague research lab died from pneumonia of an unknown origin. The case has sparked international calls for greater transparency. My next guest says, quote, "It is important that Russia release the details on what pathogen killed Daria Shipilova and whether offensive bioweapon activities continue at the Irkutsk lab where she worked." Marshall Billingsley is a former U.S. Assistant Treasury Secretary for Terrorist Financing, also former Special Presidential Envoy for Arms Control. Marshall, thanks so much for taking the time.
2: It's great to be with you.
1: You're not alone in demanding more transparency and just really simple answers on one of which is the simplest question: what exactly did Shipilova die of? Is Russia providing any answers to those questions, either in public or, to our knowledge, to the WHO or to the U.S. government?
2: The answer is a flat no. They've not been transparent. They've not given answers yet to the Department of State. I don't believe that Putin gave any answers to President Trump in their conversation today, and likewise with the WHO. They know what killed her. This is not rocket science. This is basic epidemiology that they perform, but they are refusing to disclose the

0: Three former OpenAI safety researchers say they were fired by the company last week after their probe into why some of the firm's AI agents went rogue and attacked tech firm Hugging Face. One of the workers believes he was fired because he repeatedly raised concerns that OpenAI is losing the ability to monitor how those AI agents think and operate. OpenAI denies the claims. It says the workers were let go for violating corporate policy on handling sensitive information. Also today, news site Axios says the tech leaders are privately discussing how to respond to the political and public fallout that would undoubtedly come after a catastrophic AI-related event. Axios says that Anthropic, OpenAI, and other firms are all discussing this so-called day-after scenario. Industry insiders tell Axios a serious event, such as an AI-driven cyber attack, could take place within the next 6 to 12 months. Maria Curie joins me now, the Axios reporter who broke this story. So, Maria, I've heard this from a number of people watching AI closely, that there's something brewing, that they're worried about some sort of event, AI involved or AI supercharged, in the next several months. What specifically are AI executives worried about?
1: They're specifically worried about losing control over this technology and a cyber attack taking place that could shut down, you know, water supplies, energy supplies, the internet, the power grid. And this could obviously lead to catastrophic risk and impact broad swaths of the population. And what's notable about this, too, is that they think that it's inevitable in the next 6 to 12 months. And so a lot of these companies, critical infrastructure players, the Pentagon, they will do these scenario testings to be prepared for this type of situation. But what is key here is that the people developing this technology think it is inevitable that it'll happen.
0: Wow. Okay. Inevitable. That's bad because that means you can't do anything about it. Do they believe, because of course, President Trump, a lot of these AI executives have said, we have to do something, right? We have to, and government, please help us. President Trump has said, no, it's fine. You guys can self-regulate. Do they believe self-regulation can handle this?
1: So depending on who you talk to in the industry, they have different takes on this. And so we saw last month when the president had a dinner with the largest AI CEOs and tech titans, that, you know, what Mark Zuckerberg advocates for and what he helped shape and what came out of that dinner is very different from what Dario Amodei might advocate for or what Sam Altman might advocate for. And so you have the Frontier Labs saying, please regulate us. But when you go over to Congress and you ask lawmakers the nitty-gritty of what is going to work and make sense, I think they are very apprehensive to take action that is going to result in the slowing down of this technology because they're worried that China would beat the U.S. in this AI race and that the technology, if it's not dominated by the U.S., it's dominated by a foreign adversary that presents its own national security risks. So these AI executives are thinking that Congress just won't act and won't have the will to do something until after a catastrophic event takes place.
0: So let me ask you this then. Is the catastrophic event driven by AI agents acting on their own, or is it a state actor, foreign adversary of some sort using AI to carry out such an attack?
1: Both. It could be either scenario. And so in the first scenario, that is something that really is undermining some of the proposals that we are seeing on Capitol Hill from Democrats, but also bipartisan proposals, for example, around kill switches, requiring companies to have a mechanism to shut down AI in the event of a catastrophic risk. But if the own AI labs that are developing this technology are losing control of it, then a kill switch might not be the best option. The other potential complicating factor here is that the economy is increasingly intertwined with AI. And so shutting down artificial intelligence, even after a catastrophic risk, could further

0: just won't act and won't have the will to do something until after a catastrophic event takes place.
1: So let me ask you this then. Is the catastrophic event driven by AI agents acting on their own, or is it a state actor, foreign adversary of some sort using AI to carry out such an attack?
0: Both. It could be either scenario. And so in the first scenario, that is something that really is undermining some of the proposals that we are seeing on Capitol Hill from Democrats, but also bipartisan proposals, for example, around kill switches, requiring companies to have a mechanism to shut down AI in the event of a catastrophic risk. But if the own AI labs that are developing this technology are losing control of it, then a kill switch might not be the best option. The other potential complicating factor here is that the economy is increasingly intertwined with AI. And so shutting down artificial intelligence, even after a catastrophic risk, could further make the economy weaker.
1: Maria Curie, I kind of hope you're wrong. I hope they're wrong, but clearly folks are concerned. Thanks so much for joining.
0: Thanks for having me.
1: And thanks so much to all of you. I'm Jim Sciutto in Washington. We will continue to follow the AI story and many others. You've been watching The Brief. Please do stay with CNN.

0: Buenos Aires, and this is CNN.
1: Up front next, the breaking news, bracing for impact. Hurricane Isaias about to slam into the Gulf Coast with wind gusts of up to 150 miles an hour. Conditions are rapidly deteriorating, and we are live along the Gulf as the storm is about to make landfall. Also breaking tonight, protesters on the streets in New York after an ICE-involved shooting. A New York Democratic socialist who's made headlines across the country shoved to the ground, now calling for ICE to be abolished. She's our guest. And live streaming a public execution, President Trump just weighing in on Pete Hegseth's plan to let Americans watch a firing squad execution online. Trump talking about who actually approved the idea. Let's go out front. And good evening. I'm Erin Burnett. And out front tonight, the breaking news, it's closing in. Hurricane Isaias, the first Atlantic storm to hit the United States in 2 years, is about to make landfall. Some of the most powerful winds hitting this hour. Let's just show you these live images. You can see this is in Pensacola Beach in Florida. And you can see the wind there with those palms. Isaias now racing towards land faster than most landfalls that they're accustomed to in this area. So let's show you some new video of the massive waves that are being pushed by those winds. And you can see the power there. The storm is about to hammer the Florida Panhandle and Alabama with a life-threatening storm surge, flooding and damaging winds of 115 miles an hour. Conditions right now are getting worse by the moment. Now, nearly 100,000 people already have lost power, and officials are telling residents that it is time now to hunker down. Too dangerous to evacuate, although they had tried to evacuate as many people as possible. And I want to show you some pictures live on EarthCam. We'll show you those. In Florida, 11,000 people were told to get out of town. In parts of Alabama, now there's a curfew for anyone still there. And making matters worse, there are fears that this monster storm could spawn destructive tornadoes. So on that front, there are now watches and warnings now posted in dozens of counties. And to give you a look at just how powerful the storm is, we'll show you these new images from the Gulf. I mean, you could see almost the camera going up and down there because you're far out here. So you could see waves like this when you're nowhere near shore, tearing through the surf. Waves now more than 32 feet high. So just to look at that for one more moment, 32 feet. And we'll show you now what the storm looks like from just above the eye. Hurricane force winds now stretch as far as 35 miles out from that center in the eye. Let's go to Isabel Rosales to begin our coverage. She is out front live in Alabama. Rafael Romo is in Pensacola Beach, Florida. So we're going to be speaking to both of you here as you're both now in the midst of it. Rafael, I'll start with you. How is it on the ground right now?
2: Oh, the wind is really pummeling us right now. Erin, in the last few hours, we would get waves of rain and wind, one after the other, but

0: winds are sustained, and they're really hitting us in the face right now. The rain is coming to us sideways, and it stings your face when it hits you. Let me show you these trees behind me, these palm trees behind me, just to give you an idea how powerful the winds are. Also, if you take a look at the other side, those trees on the other side, if this is only the beginning, Aaron, I'm not sure that those trees are going to be standing by the morning. And then the other thing that we can see here where we are is that the winds are picking up the water from the ocean. At this point, the winds are blowing out into the ocean, and so that's going to change in the next few hours. Now, I have to say, Aaron, I have some good news to report, and one of them is that so far, the power seems to be working. So far, communication seems to be working, but I don't know what's going to happen in the next few hours. The other thing that I wanted to tell you is that it seems like people have really listened to authorities, and we don't see anybody here where we are. People are hunkering down, and this is the time, Aaron, for real, to be hunkering down. All in all, this is a very powerful hurricane that's about to make history here in Florida. Now back to you.
1: And I don't know how well you can hear me, Rafael. I see you being pushed back there. I mean, could you just describe those winds you're already feeling a little bit more? I mean, I could see them pushing you back.
0: Yeah, the biggest change from a few hours ago is that now they are sustained. They're coming in hard, pummeling you. They're not stopping. We would have a strong wave earlier, and then it would stop and go and stop. Now it's just nonstop, and we've seen parts of trees, branches being flown away. Very hard for me to see where the camera is at this point because the rain is hitting me in the face. But again, so far so good given the circumstances. The infrastructure in the area is holding strong so far.
1: All right, Rafael, we're going to be checking back in with you. And as you can see, Rafael and his team there obviously need to maybe get out of that wind spot that they're in right now, even unable to stand. Rafael, please stay safe. We're going to check back in with you and your team. Let's go to Isabel Rosales now. She's in Gulf Shores, Alabama. Isabel, I mean, we can see what Rafael is enduring right now. What are you seeing?
2: Well, Aaron, I'm west to Rafael's location in Pensacola Beach here in Gulf Shores, this coastal community nearby Mobile, Alabama. And the gusts are also out of control here and only expected to get worse. So right now these gusts are just coming in spontaneously at about 56 miles per hour, according to our meteorologists. And they're only going to get, okay? They're only going to get worse. They're looking at 60, 70, topping off at 80 miles per hour. Over where Rafael is at, that's going to hit triple digits, they're thinking. But look at this. As we push into the Gulf, you can see just the power of these winds, of these outer bands of Isaias, expected to make landfall around 10 p.m. Eastern today. Look at that. And talking about storm surge, this wind is now coming in at northeast, so it's actually pushing this water back. But once that eye wall is past us, that's that water and the change of direction of the wind, we're going to see the storm surge moving in onto inland. It's not just the Gulf. Look at here, you can see this better visually. Look at the pool at this hotel we're staying at. Look at that, just the power of this wind, incredible. This is enough, 50 even, 56 miles per hour, this is enough to topple trees, to send debris flying, construction sites, and power outages as well. Right now, we just checked, in the state of Alabama, over 70,000 people without power. They're trying to keep people safe. They've implemented a curfew here that's set to start in the next hour or so. Officials are saying the time of preparation, that's done and over with. Hunker down, ride out the storm, stay off the roadways, because eventually, Aaron, we're going to reach a point where even the first responders, for their safety, have to be pulled off. They will not be able to answer emergency calls. So don't put yourself in an unsafe situation. And of course, we're going to keep monitoring this as these gusts continue to get worse.
1: Yeah, and I mean, just looking as you were showing us that hotel pool, and I could see the lounge chairs that they've pushed them in, but obviously things like that can lift up and sort of, you know, become essentially flying missiles, as can everything. What do you see there?
2: Right. So they've strapped down.

0: all of these umbrellas. I mean, take a look at that. Imagine that impaling someone, right? How dangerous are these chairs just flying off with these gusts? That's a no-go. So for the past 2 days, they've been taking over 400 of these Chase Lounge chairs and taping them down. Over here, I want to show you this, how deceiving this can be. Look at that rainbow. My goodness. Look at how beautiful that is. This is an area that's so usually busy with tourists. And if we actually push in that direction, wow, we're getting our first glimpse of the sun in hours. Can you see that way? The wind is making it hard for the photojournalists here. Looks can be deceiving. We are not out of the woods. These winds are just going to get more dangerous, Aaron.
1: All right. Thank you very much, wow. Isabel. That rainbow really... powerful thing to see. We're going to check back in with Isabel, check back in with Raphael. I want to go now to renowned storm chaser Mike Boyland of the popular Mike's Weather Page website. He's out front now. He's been covering hurricanes for more than two decades. He's been through six major hurricanes in the very truck that you are in right now, and you're in Navarre Beach, Florida. So, Mike, I guess let's just start with, you know, we just saw that the gusts already in Pensacola, in Florida, and also in Alabama. What's it like where you are?
2: Oh, it's intense, Aaron. We're probably right where the eye is going to be crossing us here in Navarre, which is close to Pensacola, Fort Walton Beach. And being that it's still 2 hours away, it's incredible. I mean, I've been in a lot of major hurricanes. This one's still got pressure at 958. It just lowered a little bit. Wow. This was not supposed to be this strong of a storm. So it's definitely packing more punch than anybody expected here. And, I'm a little concerned. A lot of locals might not.
1: Lost you for a second there, but I think we have you back, Mike, because I can now hear. Okay. So when you talk about it was 958 in terms of pressure and you weren't expecting it to be this strong, what now worries you the most given the delta between expectations and what you're experiencing?
2: Yeah, exactly. The storm surge. Storm surge is the big killer with storms. You know, 90% of all hurricane deaths is the water. So I'm hoping the folks that were in evacuation areas, you know, evacuated if they were told to do so. And just these winds. I mean, these winds are combining with a jet stream. There's a lot of so I think we're going to have greater winds than many folks expected. And power outages, I'm afraid, are going to be, you know, really in the hundreds of thousands as this thing goes up towards Alabama.
1: You know, gosh, any history buffs will think back to Hurricane Isaac, right? Hit Galveston so long ago, but so destructive. I know that the hurricane's name to you means something, Isaias. What's the significance of it?
2: Well, it was actually the first storm I really chased in Florida, and here we are 6 years later. It's ironic. And one thing that stood out for me is the sunset last night. It was captured all over the internet. And there's this weird phenomenon that I've noticed. It seems like the day before a hurricane, when you have the most brightest, orangest, pinkish sunset. We had that last night. So, fast forward that. I mean, every storm's different, Aaron. You know, they all bring different impacts. We don't know what this storm's going to do. But I think the winds to me right now are so intense, and this thing's still 2 hours away. I think we're going to see a lot of damage when the sun comes up in the morning. A lot of power lines are going to be on the ground, and I think there's going to be some coastal issues, especially for folks that didn't listen to the evacuation orders.
1: Yeah. Well, Mike, we'll be checking back in with you. Please stay safe, and thank you very much. I want to go to Jamie Rome out front now, the Deputy Director of the National Hurricane Center. And Jamie, you know, just hearing what Mike is talking about, that the sustained winds, it's feeling stronger than he had anticipated. And obviously our reporters are really being hit with some very serious sustained winds on the coast as well. What are you seeing in terms of how close we are to the hurricane making landfall with those winds already in place?
3: We're probably a couple of hours away. In fact, we've gone ahead and issued, in partnership with our local offices at the National Weather Service, what we call an excessive wind warning. This is issued when landfall is imminent of a major hurricane. It's sort of analogous to a tornado warning in terms of the response. What this means is that everybody should get into their safe place, their shelter, and stay there for the duration of the storm. This means that the core of a powerful hurricane is imminent, and you're going to start to see the damage and destruction go uphill really rapidly over the next hour or two.
1: Mike was talking about concern over storm surge, especially given what they're seeing with the winds right now. When you look at the hurricane, Jamie, what stands out to you the most right now?
3: So you're going to get that 6 to 9.

0: 9-foot storm surge that we were predicting near and to the east of where the center makes landfall. It won't be just in the eye wall because the storm is getting larger as it approaches land, and the size of the storm is often as important or more important than the intensity, especially for storm surge. So as this storm broadens out as it makes landfall, you're going to see this wide swath of significant damage from storm surge, potentially 6 to 9 feet of storm surge. Now, to put that in perspective, I stand 6 feet tall, so that means water over the top of my head. So you can see why the local emergency managers called all those evacuations yesterday, and why so many people rightfully fled the path of this particular storm.
1: Yeah, absolutely. And sounded like where our reporters were that it was very quiet. Hopefully people have left. Jamie, thank you very much. I appreciate it. And we're going to keep monitoring this breaking news. A storm chaser who is in the midst of the extremely dangerous and damaging hurricane force winds is standing by as we watch this hour. Also, protests are growing in New York City as I speak after an ICE-related shooting in the Bronx, as we have new video tonight of what happened just before shots were fired. And Democratic Senate candidate James Tallarico back on the campaign trail tonight after 12 days away.

appreciate it. And we're going to keep monitoring this breaking news. A storm chaser who is in the midst of the extremely dangerous and damaging hurricane force winds is standing by as we watch this hour. Also, protests are growing in New York City as I speak after an ICE-related shooting in the Bronx, as we have new video tonight of what happened just before shots were fired. And Democratic Senate candidate James Tallarico back on the campaign trail tonight after 12 days away.

0: is CNN.
1: Breaking news, these are protests from just a couple moments ago in New York following the first ICE shooting in New York City in Trump's immigration blitz. The man shot, Oscar Belgal, was wounded in the neck after ICE said agents fired at his vehicle. They say Belgal weaponized his car, driving it towards the officers. Now, we've got new video released by the NYPD, which shows the moment two plainclothes ICE officers approach Belgal's car and fire after he appears to actually try driving away from them. Belgal is from the Dominican Republic, and he was inside the vehicle with his five-year-old son. Now, police body camera video after the shooting shows a man in a construction vest holding a semi-automatic rifle and wearing an ICE badge around his neck. Let's go to Shimon Prokipes live with out front now. He's with protesters in Manhattan. Obviously, the shooting was in the Bronx. Shimon, what more are you learning about the shooting?
2: Yeah, so we're here, Erin, in Manhattan because that's where the ICE offices are. We actually were just in Foley Square, where there have been so many protests the last couple of years over ICE enforcement. Yeah. They have now moved over to this area outside another ICE office, a Homeland Security on Varick Street. I want to show you some of the people out here. Steve, let's show Erin. I mean, we're seeing thousands of people out here. Many of the people out here from the immigrant community out here speaking out, talking about, see, you're seeing little kids here as well, just talking about the fear that they're facing and really demanding that this city fight back. They want the mayor to do everything he's been doing. But now they're also calling for the police commissioner to be fired. They are concerned that the police department is somehow complicit, despite the fact that we have now today, as you mentioned, it is the NYPD that is releasing all this video, trying to put out as much information as possible to show what happened here. In that video,

0: actually try driving away from them. Belgao was from the Dominican Republic, and he was inside the vehicle with his 5-year-old son. Now, police body camera video after the shooting shows a man in a construction vest holding a semi-automatic rifle and wearing an ICE badge around his neck. Let's go to Shimon Procupes live with out front now. He's with protesters in Manhattan. Obviously, the shooting was in the Bronx. Shimon, what more are you learning about the shooting?
1: Yeah, so we're here, Erin, in Manhattan, because that's where the ICE offices are. We actually were just in Foley Square, where there have been so many protests the last couple of years over ICE enforcement. Yeah. They have now moved over to this area outside another ICE office, a Homeland Security on Varick Street. I want to show you some of the people out here. Steve, let's show Erin. I mean, we're seeing thousands of people out here. Many of the people out here from the immigrant community out here speaking out, talking about, see, you're seeing little kids here as well, just talking about the fear that they're facing and really demanding that this city fight back. They want the mayor to do everything he's been doing. But now they're also calling for the police commissioner to be fired. They are concerned that the police department is somehow complicit, despite the fact that we have now today, as you mentioned, it is the NYPD that is releasing all this video, trying to put out as much information as possible to show what happened here. In that video that the NYPD released that was taken from a poll camera, NYPD video, showing the moments right before the shooting. The shooting itself was not captured on any of that video that the NYPD released, but it shows how two officers, at least two of the ICE officers, rushing up towards the vehicle as the man inside, Oscar Bengal, was sitting in the driver's seat, backing up. And then as he saw the ICE officers approaching with their guns out, he tries to flee. And the Department of Homeland Security say that is at that moment that he's weaponizing his vehicle. And already they have basically said this shooting has been justified, that their officers were facing a threat, and that is why their officers opened fire. However, the Bronx District Attorney's Office, which is where this happened, is investigating. Today they put out a statement saying that they are going to conduct an investigation. And in fact, we are already seeing some action from the Bronx DA, because they had two of their investigators out in the community today trying to talk to potential witnesses, trying to find other video. So that could be certainly an interesting moment if the Bronx District Attorney's Office tries to take any kind of other action. The other thing, you know, the NYPD, they have released all of their information. The FBI is also investigating. They were on scene last night collecting evidence. But as far as the Department of Homeland Security is concerned, this shooting at this point was justified. But of course, many in the community have heard that before, and that's not stopping them from fighting back. They want accountability, they want answers, and they want independent investigations, Erin.
0: All right. Shimon, thank you very much. Shimon's going to bring us more. Obviously, those protests are growing. I want to go out front now to Daria Lisa Avila Chevalier. She's a Democratic socialist who beat a 4-term incumbent to win the Democratic nomination for New York's 13th congressional district, which is where this shooting took place. And she was pushed to the ground by a New York City police officer at an anti-ICE protest last night after the shooting, as you can see in this video here that we are showing. Now, during that protest, she called for ICE's abolishment.
2: We are going to abolish ICE, and we're going to take that to the federal level, and we're going to do that in Congress.
0: And she is with me now. Daria Lisa, I appreciate your time. So I want to talk about ICE. I want to talk about the shooting. I want to begin with a video, though, that I just show. It captures the chaos of that moment in the Bronx last night. People are pushing. People are shoving. Some police officers are pushed to the ground, and then you are shoved to the pavement by a police officer. So can you tell me exactly what happened in that moment?
3: Yeah, well, first of all, thank you so much for having me. This was obviously a very tragic series of events that happened last night, and I'm glad that the media is reporting on this, because these types of injustices only come to pass because they believe that people are not paying attention. So thank you so much for addressing this. But, you know, at that point in the evening, we had already, you know, left the scene where the incident had occurred, where Oscar Bengal had been shot, where, you know, so many families were traumatized by the incident with ICE. And we were outside of the hospital standing with protesters. And before I even arrived, I could see from

0: distance that, you know, there was police already pushing people aside to make room for a law enforcement vehicle that was unmarked. The only reason I knew it was a law enforcement vehicle was because of the lights, that, you know, these NYPD officers were pushing people aside to make way for that vehicle. I don't know who was in that vehicle. I don't know whether it was ICE or whether, you know, Oscar himself was in that vehicle. But what I do know was what I saw and the kind of conduct that I saw the NYPD engaging in. When I was trying to de-escalate the situation as police were putting up barricades, which were completely unnecessary, you know, they were pushing people to make space for the barricades, and we're getting in tug of wars with people, escalating the situation every moment. And when I would try to reason with them to, you know, de-escalate the situation, to create a safer space for people to express their rightful outrage at what was happening, you know, they continued to simply escalate to the point where, you know, myself and others were pushed to the ground. And it was just a very all around concerning situation. And for me, as someone who is not new to protests, as someone who is not new to this kind of chaos, this was particularly alarming. I have never been thrown to the ground. I have been arrested 3 times in protests, and not once have I been slammed to the ground by a police officer.
1: I want to ask you about the NYPD in a moment, because I know you're making a very significant call on that. But first, I want to ask you about Oscar Belgal. He's the one, of course, who was shot here. DHS says that he has gang ties, 2 prior arrests on guns and weapons charges, that he was allegedly part of an investigation into a shooting of a Customs and Border Protection officer. Now, you know, again, this is what they're saying, so you could take issue with it if you know more. But do you think a person who has that kind of criminal history, if that indeed ends up being the case, is a legitimate target for law enforcement to remove from the country if he's a non-citizen?
0: That is an issue of the criminal courts, right? If we have a criminal justice system in this country, and it does not make sense to me that we would subject somebody to the double jeopardy of being tried by our criminal courts and then again subjected to the cruelty of what we just saw yesterday by another law enforcement agency like ICE. The additional punishment being here, of course, deportation and permanent separation from your family. His child, his 5-year-old son, was in that car. What that tells me is that these ICE officers did not care about the impact that this would have on our community. This was in broad daylight at a time where people were leaving their jobs to come home, they were leaving school to come home, and everybody in the vicinity was endangered by this shooting.
1: The
0: fact that ICE agents, just a little bit after 4 in the afternoon. And the fact that this happened in broad daylight, there were neighbors who were looking down at the scene who were telling us exactly what happened. Meanwhile, NYPD officers would not answer any questions of any of the elected officials who were there. We were grilling them. We wanted answers because the people who voted for us to be in office, right, were demanding answers. And we were just trying to provide that to our community.
1: So,
0: as I was leaving that area, I saw HSI agents, the Homeland Security Investigation agents, then going into residential buildings and trying to talk to folks. And we had to go in and tell folks that they were under no obligation to talk to these agents.
1: So let me ask you, because you brought the NYPD, and I will emphasize, as Shimon was, that all the video that we have, specifically the video that appears to, at least at its face, the one angle that we have, does not back up the ICE version of the vehicle being used as a weapon. It appears that he's trying to drive away from the angle they showed us. But that's provided by the NYPD, right, not by ICE. The New York NYPD Police Commissioner, Jessica Tisch, she did go through Belgal's rap sheet when she spoke. And Mayor Mamdani stood behind her last night as she was addressing reporters about the shooting. She has not condemned ICE or, of course, the NYPD, which she is the commissioner of, for its response. And I know that you are now calling for Tisch to step down. But the mayor, who backs her and, of course, was a crucial backer for you in your primary, is standing behind her as of now. What will you do?
0: You know, I'm simply echoing what the folks in my district want to see and have called for. That is my role, right? As someone who it was trusted by this community to represent them as a Democratic nominee for Congress. And I will continue to make those calls because it is what is right and it is what our community is calling for. You know, to me, I was honestly disgusted to hear the way that the commissioner refused to address and condemn ICE for its actions, refused to address directly the fact that, you know, sanctuary policy was being violated, if not in spirit, if not in letter, right, by the fact that, you know, this was not immediately investigated and addressed. She herself could have taken the moment to condemn it, to remind folks that this is a sanctuary city, but she didn't. And instead, she chose to demonize our neighbors, right, and try to pretend that there is any justification for having a rogue agency act as cowboys and shoot into a crowded street and shoot into a car where there was a 5-year-old child. And to me, that is not leadership. You know, as the police commissioner, I understand that she has to be present at these press conferences. I understand her role, but she, in my view, failed in her role to address public safety concerns in our city.
1: All right, Darylisa, I appreciate your time and thank you very much for being with us tonight as we continue to monitor those protests. Appreciate your time. And next, President Trump, moments ago, talking about Pete Hegseth's plan to live stream an execution by firing squad so that every single American can watch it. Plus more on our breaking news, Hurricane Isaias about to make landfall. And you've seen some of these images. Our reporters are in the midst of it right now. Winds now packing up to 120 miles an hour. The storm surge already devastating.

0: in London. This is CNN.
1: Breaking news, President Trump claims he personally approved the Pentagon's announcement that it would live stream the firing squad execution of the 2009 Fort Hood mass shooter.
2: Did you personally authorize or approve the execution, the live stream execution of the Fort Hood?
3: Did you approve? Absolutely.
1: Trump's comment, absolutely, I approved, coming just hours after he also said the shooter deserved to be executed by firing squad, which, of course, would be the U.S. military's first since World War II. Now, today, Vice President J.D. Vance was asked about it. Now, he tried to dance around the whole thing, but eventually he did make it clear that if it is live streamed, he will not watch it.
4: Well, first of all, I've seen his announcements. I don't know that that's actually going to happen. Whatever the controversy is about the method of the execution, I hope that people don't forget that this is a guy who brutally murdered a lot of innocent people. Now, that said, I mean, look, if it's ultimately live streamed, I'm not going to be watching it.
1: Out front now, former Democratic Congressman Max Rose and Tara Setmeyer. I appreciate both of you. So, Max, President Trump said today, it was a very explicit question. He leaned in. He wanted to answer it. Did you approve it? Absolutely.
5: Sure.
1: Absolutely, I approved it. An execution by firing squad being live streamed so that anybody can watch it.
5: Yeah, he also approved today buying hundreds of thousands of barrels of diesel from Russia. So it's now at the point that third world countries like Afghanistan, between that and public executions live streamed, are looking at us and saying,
1: right, funding
5: hot
1: Putin
5: damn.
1: For what, 15 hours of diesel
5: consumption? You know, hot damn, this is third world stuff. It's even to the point, look, this is well beyond whether you approve of the death penalty or not. It's whether you believe this country has dignity. So Republicans like Senator Tom Tillis have come out and said this has no place in the United States of America. It is reprehensible, disgraceful, and quite scary.
1: And I will note, you know, remember those ISIS beheadings. And I hope nobody actually saw those, but they were briefly on social media platforms, right? And they got removed because those platforms will not show executions of people.
5: Right.
1: Okay, so the White House, so the Pentagon, wants to live stream an execution by firing squad. None of those sites would show that if that were done by a terrorist organization. So, Tara, when you hear Vice President Vance say, well, I'm not sure it's going to actually happen, but then he did finally say, if it happens, I'm not watching, okay? Multiple Republicans, as Max raises, have already criticized the prospect of this happening. Republican Congressman Austin Scott, posted, quote, live streaming executions is what jihadists do. America's better than that. Tom Tillis, as Max mentioned, called it, quote, beyond disgusting. Public executions are what oppressive dictatorships like Iran and Afghanistan do. And Republican Senator John Curtis said civilization erodes when it

0: cultivates an appetite for executions as a form of entertainment. Secretary Hegseth's plan to live stream the Fort Hood execution risks feeding that appetite. So, Tara, does this change their mind in any way, or Trump and Hegseth just go ahead and do it?
1: Well, we'll see. Donald Trump very rarely backs off of things. But J.D. Vance, I wish somebody would have asked him, why not? The follow-up question should have been, why not? And then let him explain why not. Because even J.D. Vance understands the depravity of this. I mean, when you have, is this America? Are we better than this? Well, this is Donald Trump's America. This is why people are beginning to revolt against Donald Trump. And even Republicans are waking up saying, this is not the America we expected. I mean, many of us predicted that this is the route it would have gone, but it is uneasy. So many people are uneasy with this because of it's indecent, because it's depraved, and because in Donald Trump's America, you have a giddy Secretary of Defense who's grossly unserious, acting like this is some type of Hunger Games meets Celebrity Apprentice with public executions. This is very serious stuff. This, of course, this person deserves the type of justice that he's going to get. However you feel about the death penalty, this was a horrific crime. But this is not what we do in a democratic America where you glorify public executions. It's what our enemies do. And it's consistent with what Donald Trump has done. And it's pretty rich that it comes on a day like today, to Max's point, where we are now paying our enemies to rescue farmers and rescue Americans from the higher diesel prices because of a war that Donald Trump started and betrayed his own people. So we're now taking the side of dictators, and public executions is what dictators do. And we're supposed to be okay with this? Absolutely not. And I'm glad more people are speaking out about it.
0: Yeah. And I'll point out, I know I said it before, but on the diesel, I mean, there's that it's funding Putin, and it's also, you know, trying to get credit for bringing down diesel prices. It's a drop in the bucket. It's like hours of diesel use. So it isn't even actually what it's cracked up to be on the other side of it, even as he is supporting Putin. Max, I want to ask about what's going on in the Senate race in Texas, because it's gotten so much attention. Right. If it flips, it's the first time in 30 years. James Tallarico running. He was seen tonight at the Austin City Limits Music Festival. Why is this news? Well, it is news because he had not been seen in 12 days.
2: Right.
0: That is that's a really long period of time coming into an election. His campaign said he had the flu. The speculation, if you were online, obviously had taken a complete life of its own. Ted Cruz was among Republicans trolling him. You know, they put a milk carton out.
2: Right.
0: You know, has anyone seen this man? He's been off the trail for 12 days. OK, but he's back. The question is, Max, can he move past this?
2: Of course. 36 hours from now, no one will be talking about this distant memory, but I'll tell you what won't be. The price of diesel, price of gas, general price of everything in the supermarket, the war in Iran. All of these things will still be egregious realities. And that's what is making this just not stick. Republicans are grasping at straws. It's self-evident. The guys out there, everything is just fine. In politics, you know, the American people, and this is a beautiful thing about them, they see BS and they understand it. And these attacks are going to go nowhere.
0: All right. Well, I will let everyone know we're going to be doing a town hall with the Senate candidate, James Tallarico, next week in Texas. And thank you both very much. And next, our breaking news continues. Live pictures out of Alabama, where Hurricane Isaias is closing in on the Gulf Coast. Reports already of flooding and power outages. We go back to the ground next. And the storm, incredibly dangerous as it comes ashore, the latest on its track, which will hit much of the United States.

0: All right, breaking news. You're looking at the track right now. The most dangerous hours are beginning along the Gulf course right now. Gulf Coast, sorry. Hurricane Isaias is moments from coming ashore. Winds right now of up to 120 miles an hour. You can see the track there, the life-threatening storm surge. Waves are getting dangerously big. We talked about 30, 35 feet off the coast, right, in the deepest waters. Those are the swells that they're seeing. The Florida Panhandle and coastal Alabama are now facing the storm's full force. More than 100,000 people are now without power as conditions continue to worsen. So I want to go now to Jonathan Petromala, a storm chaser. He's in Fort Walton Beach in Florida. And Jonathan, as we're seeing these images come from Pensacola Beach, all different locations, obviously where you are, I can see it behind you, the storm. Can you see, tell us what you're seeing and how quickly really conditions have started to deteriorate?
1: It's really been the last hour or so that it's beginning to feel like a hurricane where you can feel the rumble. It's like a jet is about ready to take off or is passing close by. That's the sound of a true hurricane force wind. And that's

0: we're seeing, and it comes in waves, gusts of wind. Where I'm standing right on the eastern side of Fort Walton Beach, this is the Island Hotel. Part of the reef is already beginning to peel away from the force of those winds that I was just talking about. We're also seeing, as you might imagine, a lot of rain. We're in a flash flood running here in this part of the panhandle. There's just an immense amount of rain. And as well, we're beginning to see storm surge coming in from Hurricane Isaias. This part of the beach, it's predicted to be 6 to 9 feet. So very dangerous storm surge that's going to be coming in with this wind. You can see it's dark. The winds really began to pick up around dusk. And this is going to be a nighttime falling hurricane. Most people live tourists, especially. They're all gone inland away from this very, very vicious storm that is on its way to making landfall in the next couple of hours.
1: And obviously, and you know, obviously we could see some of the impact here. I mean, I can hear most of what you're saying, but the ins and outs I know are a result of the deterioration. As you've been moving along the coast, and I know you've been doing that, you've been seeing different conditions, and also, Jonathan, people, whether people have left and where they have left from and where they have not wanted to leave. What have you seen on that front in terms of who has evacuated and who hasn't?
0: Yeah, you have a lot of people down here from fall break. People from Illinois, I spoke with yesterday, they had their large RV and they were packing up, getting ready just to head out west. They wanted to move away from the core of this storm because really smart. Now, in hurricanes, you don't necessarily need to move hundreds of miles away. You can move away 50 miles or so from the core of a storm because miles really matter when it comes to hurricanes and the impacts. And so when you're really close to the core of the storm, that's really good to hear for storms. The most rain in the storm scene. People on boats, they tend to stay out in these hurricanes more than anyone else. That's their home. And so they are very hesitant to leave. I spoke with a gentleman yesterday who wrote out Hurricane Sally, the most recent hurricane in landfall nearby, a category 3 storm in 2020. I can show you where his boat literally wore away a section of one of the pylons where his boat is mirrored. But he said he's going to be staying by as well, going to be adjusting the ropes throughout the storm. And so that's kind of the mix. You have people that are saying, you know what, I don't want to deal with this. I'm not familiar with hurricanes. I'm from Illinois. And then you have others who have been through hurricanes before. And that's often what happens. People use the storm before to make their judgments on what this current storm is going to do. And that's the risk and the reward that they weigh in their minds.
1: All right, Jonathan, thank you very much. We'll be checking back in with you, of course, in Pensacola Beach. And I want to go now back to Mike Boylan, the storm chaser, who's in Navarre Beach, Florida, back with me. Mike, wow, I can see, you know, just I guess that light on that water and wind behind you. What are you experiencing right now?
2: Yeah, it's incredible. I moved closer to Fort Walton Beach here, and this is almost where the eye's coming in, and it's incredible. I mean, these winds, there's trees falling down, power flashes. It's right now, the winds have picked up so much compared to what it was just like an hour ago. You can hear the howl, the hurricane howl that it's so infamous with these major hurricanes, and every now and then you just get a gust, and it's like incredible. You can see it here behind me as this storm is still offshore amazingly.
1: And so you're getting closer and closer, but I'm just saying, Mike, anyone who's been watching with us, they saw you about a half an hour ago. You were getting some gusts, but it is very different right now. I mean, that's a pretty rapid change in conditions.
2: It's intense. I mean, this is all that I, you know, all these major hurricanes that I've been in, this is incredible winds where, you know, trees are starting to snap. We're seeing, like I mentioned, power flashes. And the surge is yet to come. The eye is still offshore. And, you know, everything's happening that we were expecting. I just don't think that I was expecting this much wind here with the eye still offshore.
1: Well, all right, Mike, we're going to check back in with you in just one moment. You're in Navarre Beach. I'm going to go back to Gulf Shores now in Alabama. Isabel Rosales is there moments ago. Yeah, go ahead. Isabel, can you hear me? Big change where you are, too.
3: Yeah, Aaron, I gotcha. Hello. Yeah, yeah. The good part about all of this, Aaron, is that a few hours prior, it was that rainfall coming in sideways and slapping you in the face. Right now, we're under a pagoda, but that rainfall has let up. These winds have not. In fact, they're only picking up more and more and more. Mike, let's see if we can zoom in. I don't know if you're able to. You can see these like umbrella covers, what would normally be keeping guests out of the sun here. And I just saw some lightning. what would normally be keeping guests out of the sun. You can see it whipping in the winds underneath it. I don't know if you can hear that, Aaron, that wind gust coming in. Wow, yeah. These chairs have been strapped down because that's dangerous. That can be flying projectiles when winds are reaching 56 miles per hour, these sustained gusts. And they're only going to get worse, stronger, 60, 70, up to 80 miles per hour, topping here in this area of Gulf Shores throughout the night before landfall of Hurricane Isaias, expected around 10 p.m. Eastern time. Over where Rafael Romo is at in Pensacola Beach, triple digits for these wind gusts. Such a dangerous situation that they've shut down the bridges coming in and out here of Gulf Shores. There's also a curfew in place now. The message is, stay home, hunker down, weather this out, let the storm pass.
1: Yeah, we see obviously a real change in what you're experiencing here in just these past few moments. All right, Isabel, we'll be checking back in with you in just a moment as we take a brief break. We continue to follow the breaking news of Hurricane Isaias and the dangerous threat to states as it moves in that are far from the Gulf.

0: strapped down? Because that's dangerous. That can be flying projectiles when winds are reaching 56 miles per hour, these sustained gusts. And they're only going to get worse, stronger, 60, 70, up to 80 miles per hour, topping here in this area of Gulf Shores throughout the night before landfall of Hurricane Isaias, expected around 10 p.m. Eastern time. Over where Rafael Romo is at in Pensacola Beach, triple digits for these wind gusts. Such a dangerous situation that they've shut down the bridges coming in and out here of Gulf Shores. There's also a curfew in place now. The message is, stay home, hunker down, weather this out, let the storm pass.
1: Yeah, we see obviously a real change in what you're experiencing here in just these past few moments. All right, Isabel, we'll be checking back in with you in just a moment as we take a brief break. We continue to follow the breaking news of Hurricane Isaias and the dangerous threat to states as it moves in that are far from the Gulf.

0: CNN. So we're following the breaking news. Hurricane Isaias moments from bearing down on the Florida panhandle tonight. Conditions in Pensacola have deteriorated incredibly quickly, as we've been talking about. Strong winds, even lightning across the sky. I want to go straight to meteorologist Melissa Nord, tracking Isaias from the CNN Weather Center. These are the live images we're looking at from Pensacola. Melissa, where is the storm right now? And then where is it headed? Because I know, obviously, this is a devastating moment for the Gulf, but the storm will then continue across a big part of the U.S.
1: It absolutely will continue throughout the U.S., Aaron, and eventually we're going to be looking at impacts throughout Georgia, Florida, Alabama, even up to the Carolinas, and the remnants of this storm will impact the Northeast later in the weekend. But right now, in the next 2 hours, this storm is making landfall. We just got an update from the National Hurricane Center just about 2 minutes ago. Isaias, now a Category 2 hurricane, winds of 110 miles per hour, even though it is a 2 and not a 3. The impacts do not change whatsoever. In fact, we just had in Gulf Breeze, Florida, which is just southeast of Pensacola, a sustained wind of 83 miles per hour and a gust of 97 miles per hour. At this point, you can see on radar, the center of the eye, when we'll have landfall, still about 35 miles away. That would be about in the 9 o'clock hour, sometime between 9 and 10 o'clock. But the core of the winds with this storm, they're moving on shore right now. And that's why you're seeing in all of these live storm chasers that are out there in the field showing the howling winds. You can hear those and really see the impact of those winds. In fact, in these purple boxes, these are extreme wind warnings. They do this when we have landfalling major hurricanes, when the winds could be in excess of 100 to 110 miles per hour. So we're seeing right now the worst, the core of the northern eye wall moving onshore at the moment. And Aaron, we are expecting that landfall here between 9 and 10 p.m. Eastern. Conditions are really going downhill.
0: All right, Melissa, thank you very much. And thanks to all of you for being with us. Anderson starts now.
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3: Good evening from the newsroom. We are tracking Hurricane Isaias, the larger than expected fast-moving storm, which has already begun coming ashore along the coastal Florida panhandle and Alabama Gulf Coast. This is what it looks like right now in Gulf Shores, Alabama, near the mouth of Mobile Bay. Part of the hurricane's inner core started hitting about an hour ago, and conditions will only worsen from here. So will the damage and destruction, in the words of the National Hurricane Center forecaster just before airtime. The National Weather